God's people, his church. And I want us to notice whom the devil uses to try to destroy us. In chapter 13, verse 4, we looked at this on a previous night. The Bible says, and they worshiped the dragon, which gave power unto the who? The beast. And they worshiped the beast, saying, who is like unto the beast? And who is able to make what? War with him. Here we find the dragon, who is Satan, empowers this beast system that we're going to study on a future night to make war with the woman, the church of God. In fact, notice verse 7. And it was given unto him to make war with the who? The saints. That's the woman, the church. And to overcome them. And power was given him over all kindreds and tongues and nations. And so here we find the dragon empowers this beast kingdom to attack and destroy the bride of Christ, the church of God. And the question is asked in this passage, who is able to make war with the beast? I mean, the woman doesn't stand a chance in her own strength against this beast kingdom. You see, we are no match for Satan and the Antichrist, friends. We have no power in and of ourselves. It is impossible for us to overcome in this war in our own merits. And so the question is asked, who is able to make war against the beast and the dragon? Well, this question is answered in Revelation chapter 19. Because in the 19th chapter of the book of Revelation, it describes someone that is coming to the rescue of the woman. And this knight in shining armor is coming to slay the dragon, to slay the beast, and to save the damsel in distress. Here is Revelation's knight in shining armor. Here comes King Jesus riding on a white horse. The dragon may be attacking you tonight, attacking your finances and your marriage and your family and your children. But don't worry, there's someone that's coming to our rescue, King Jesus. Can you say amen? And when he comes, he's not coming alone. Notice what it says in the next verse, verse 14. It says, and the armies which were in heaven followed him upon white horses, clothed in fine linen, white and clean, and out of his mouth goes a sharp sword. Here's the weapon of the night. From his mouth goes a sharp sword. What is that sword? It is the sword of the Spirit, which is the word of God. It comes out of his mouth. It's the word, friends. And notice this word is going to judge and destroy the wicked. It says, out of his mouth goes a sharp sword. That with it he should smite the nations and shall rule them with a rod of iron. And he treadeth the winepress in fierceness and wrath of Almighty God. And he hath on his vesture and on his thigh a name written, King of Kings and Lord of Lords. Friends, what we're reading here is the description of the second coming of our Lord and Savior, Jesus Christ. Can you say amen? Amen. He is the knight in shining armor. Now, friends, when the Bible describes Jesus coming on a white horse, it's not because he's literally going to come back on a white horse. It's a symbol. And back in these times, people understood that whenever a king would come to a specific place riding on a white horse, it was a symbol that king was coming as a conquering king, a triumphant king, a victorious king. And that's how Jesus is going to come the second time. Not literally on a white horse, but literally as a triumphant king, conquering and victorious king. Can you say amen? You see, his second coming is not going to be like his first coming. In his first coming, he came as a humble babe, as a suffering servant. In his first coming, he rode into Jerusalem on a donkey, symbolizing that he was coming as a suffering servant to die for the sins of the world. But the second time he comes, it's not going to be on a donkey, friends. It's going to be upon a white stallion, representing that he is King of Kings and Lord of Lords. You see, this world has been hijacked by Satan. And so the rightful king is going to come to take it back. Can you say amen? And he's coming for two main reasons. Number one, he is coming to slay the beast and the dragon. But more importantly than that, number two, he's coming to save you and I, the church, the woman, the damsel in distress. Oh, friends, don't you see that the book of Revelation is a love story between Christ and his bride? On a white horse, he's coming. It's a symbol. And by the way, friends, he's not just a warrior king. He's also a lovesick husband that wants to be with his wife. I remember when I was in India a few years ago, I got the chance to go there and do some meetings like this in India. And on our last day there, we were rushing to the airport and the streets of India were so crowded, and we passed by this scene and I took this picture. It was a man riding on a white horse. And I asked my driver what was taking place. You know what he said? He said that man riding on that white horse was a husband going to pick up his bride on his wedding day.
and we see the same symbol.

symbolism right here in Revelation. Jesus riding on a white horse. Why? Because he's not just King of Kings and Lord of Lords. He's not only a judge and a warrior, but he's a lovesick king that is coming for his bride, the church. Oh, friends, it's a love story between Jesus and his bride. Can you say amen? And friends, when we look at the book of Revelation in with these glasses, it's not a scary book. It's a powerful book that gives us so much hope that we don't have to be afraid of what the beast and dragon is doing in these last days, because our knight is coming to save us. Can you say amen? And friends, I want you to notice, as the bride is being attacked, he comes to her rescue. And notice what happens to her attackers. Notice with me now in verse 19. Revelation 19, notice verse 19. It says, "And I saw the beast and the kings of the earth and their armies gathered together to make war against him that sat on the horse and against his army. And the beast was taken, and with him the false prophet that wrought miracles before him, with which he deceived them that had received the mark of the beast and them that worshipped his image. These both were cast alive into the lake of fire with brimstone, and the remnant were slain." The remnant were what? Slain with the sword of him that sat upon the horse, which sword proceeds out of his mouth, and all the fowls were filled with their flesh. All the what was filled with their flesh? The fowls were filled with their flesh. When this day takes place, either we're going to be a part of the marriage supper of the Lamb, or we will be a part of the feast of the fowls. Friends, which one is better? Friends, if we are a part of the marriage supper of the Lamb, we're going to be the main guest. Jesus himself is going to serve us. Friends, I want to be a part of that one. Amen? But if we are a part of the feast of the fowls, we're not going to be the main guest. We're going to be the main course. And friends, I don't know about you, but I don't want any buzzard picking on me. Can you say amen? And so tonight, it makes good sense to allow Jesus to prepare us for the wedding day. And the thing that prepares the wife for her wedding is putting on that wedding dress that represents the righteousness of Jesus Christ. Friends, you want to be ready for his coming? Oh, but friends, the promise of his return is also attended with very serious and solemn warnings. I want you to notice Jesus warned us about what Satan and the beast power is going to do in the last days. In Matthew chapter 24, verse 4 and 5, we're going to study this whole chapter in detail this coming Saturday. But notice in Matthew 24, verse 4 and 5, Jesus said, "Take heed that no man do what? Deceive you. For many shall come in my name, saying, I am Christ, and shall deceive many." Here Jesus warns that in the last days, that Satan will seek to deceive the bride by false Christ, by false husbands. And friends, he says it again in verse 24. He says, "For there shall arise false Christs and false prophets, and shall show great signs and wonders, insomuch that if it were possible, they shall deceive the very elect." So the Bible says that Satan will have the power to perform signs and wonders, claiming to be Christ, but really it's the Antichrist. And those who are accustomed to living by their sight and their senses, they can easily be led astray by these false miracles. Friends, make no mistake about it, miracles are not an indication of truth. How can we know what truth is? Not by what we see or how we feel or what a preacher says, but by the word of God. Can you say amen? That's the only way we can know what truth is. So here Jesus is warning us. He says, "Yes, I'm going to come again, but be careful. Don't be deceived by a false Christ that claims to be me." And then he gets even more specific and tells us what some of Satan's deceptions are going to be in the last days. Notice in verse 26 of Matthew 24, write it down. Jesus said, "Wherefore, if they shall say unto you, behold, he is in the desert, do not go forth. Behold, he is in the what? Secret chambers." Are we to believe it? Believe it not, Jesus says. So Christ here is prophesying that in the last days, there will be false teachings about how Jesus would come back. And so Christ warns us, if they say to you that I'm in the secret chambers or if I'm in the desert, don't go there and don't believe it, because this is not the way that I'm going to return. So Christ warns us that there will be false teachings about the manner in which he will come in the last days. And so we need to be very, very careful
of false teachings about the second coming of Christ. You see, friends, to many people,

the second coming of Christ is going to catch them off guard. To many, it's going to come upon them with blinding force and as an overwhelming surprise. You know why? For the same reason most people missed the first coming of Jesus. The Bible tells us when Jesus came the first time that he came to his own, but his own received him not. Friends, why was it that the religious world missed the first coming of Jesus? For the same reason why the many in the Christian world will also miss the second coming of Jesus. Because during the time of his first coming, the religious teachers of the day had an unbiblical view of how the Messiah would come. And amongst the laity, the church members, few of them were studying the Bible for themselves. They were just listening to what the priests and the pastors of the day were saying. But friends, they had the wrong belief. They had an incorrect understanding about how the Messiah would come. And most people, instead of studying the Bible for themselves, they believed the popular view. They believed what all the scholars and theologians were saying. But here's the problem. What they were saying was not the truth. And friends, I want to submit to us tonight that history is being repeated today. Because many people, in fact, majority in the religious world, have an unbiblical understanding concerning the second coming of Christ. The scholars and theologians of the day, they're teaching something that Jesus did not teach and the Bible does not teach. And unfortunately, many church members who are accustomed to being spoon-fed by ministers are not studying the Bible for themselves. But friends, tonight, as we turn to the scriptures, the truth of God's word is going to set us free from the confusing counterfeits of the Antichrist. Can you say amen? As we study God's word for ourselves and not just taking one or two verses to build a doctrine, but seeing what the entire Bible has to say concerning the second coming of Christ, we can know what truth is. And Jesus said, when we know the truth will set us free, free from deception and confusion and counterfeits. And so here's the question we want to answer tonight. The question is, how is Jesus going to come back? But before we answer that, let me ask another question. Tell me, folks, do you think it's important to know exactly how Jesus is going to come back? Yes or no? Yes. Is that important? Yes. How important is it, friends? A matter of eternity. For if we do not know exactly how he's coming back, we just might easily end up following a false Christ, thinking that it's the real deal. And so tonight I want to share with you five truths. How many? Of how Jesus is going to come back. And friends, we're going to have a lot of scripture to back this up because we want to test all things by the word of God. Can you say amen? And so I'm going to give you a lot of scriptures. And by the way, friends, I hope you don't mind me giving you a lot of scripture because it really doesn't matter what I say. Amen? All that matters is what the Bible says. And so I want you to notice the first truth about the coming of Christ. Please write it down. The second coming, number one, is going to be a literal and a personal event. In other words, Jesus himself is going to come back literally. How do we know? Because the Bible tells us so in the book of Acts, chapter 1, verses 9 through 11. Please write it down. Acts chapter 1, verse 9 through 11, the Bible says, and when he had spoken these things, while they beheld, he was taken up, and a cloud received him out of their sight. Now, friends, this is referring to the ascension of Jesus. He had resurrected from the grave, and now he's ascending back to the throne of God in heaven. And this is a literal event. The disciples are literally standing there, and with their own eyes, they see Jesus ascend into the heaven, being caught up by a cloud. And then notice, it continues. And while they looked steadfastly toward heaven, as he went up, behold, two men stood by them in white apparel, which also said, ye men of Galilee, why stand ye gazing up into heaven? This same Jesus, which is taken up from you into heaven, shall so come, how? In like manner as you have seen him go into heaven. Notice the words that are being used here. The Bible, the verbs are, they beheld, they looked, they gazed, they saw with their eyes. It was a literal event that was taking place. It wasn't a spiritualistic type of thing. Jesus literally went up, and the angel said the same way he went up is the same way he's coming back. In other words, friends, it's literal. Just as creation and the cross were literal events, so too the coming of our Lord is going to be a literal event. It is
not a spiritualistic

occurrence, but he himself is coming. Bible says this same Jesus. In other words, Christ is not going to send an emissary to pick us up. He himself is coming for his woman. Can you say amen? And now we go to our second truth of the coming of the Lord, and that is his coming is going to be a visible event. In other words, we will be able to see this take place with our own eyes. The Bible says in the book of Matthew, chapter 24 and verse 30, and then shall appear the sign of the Son of Man in heaven, and then shall all the tribes of the earth mourn, and they shall what? See the Son of Man coming in the clouds of heaven with power and great glory. Jesus describes his own coming, and he says that we're going to see it. It's going to be powerful. It's going to be glorious. In fact, notice in Revelation chapter 1 and verse 7, it says, behold, he comes with what? Clouds, and some eyes shall see him. Most eyes shall see him. How many eyes? The Bible says every eye shall see him. Friends, we're going to see this. It's going to be a visible event. And the Bible says he's coming with clouds. Now, when it says that, does that mean that Jesus is coming with white puffy things in the sky? Perhaps there might be some clouds, but friends, those clouds represent something. Guess what it represents? Notice what it says in Psalms 104, verse 3 and 4. Write it down. The Bible says, who makes the clouds his chariot, who walks upon the wings of the wind, who makes his angel spirits his ministers a flaming fire. So according to this passage, the Bible says he's going to make the cloud his chariot. Now, friends, what are the chariots of God? Psalm 68, verse 17 tells us that the chariots of God are 20,000, even thousands of what? Angels. Here we find he's coming with clouds, and these are just a cloud of angels. Remember the angelic host, the armies of heaven that we read about in Revelation 19 that follow him on white horses? That's the angelic host. When Jesus comes, he's coming with every angel of heaven. This is something that we can't sleep through, friends. We're going to see it. Can you say amen? In fact, I want you to notice how many angels are there that Jesus will come with. Notice what it says in Hebrews chapter 12 and verse 22. But you are come unto Mount Zion, unto the city of the living God, the heavenly Jerusalem, and to an innumerable company of angels. Friends, there are so many angels. The Bible says it's innumerable. We can't put a number to it. Now, friends, I want you to think about it. Do you remember when that one angel came and removed the stone from the tomb of Jesus and called Jesus from the grave? Do you remember the glory and power of that one angel caused the earth to shake and it caused the guards to fall back as dead men? Now, friends, if the glory of one angel can have such an effect, can you imagine the glory and the power of an innumerable company of angels? It's going to be powerful. Can you say amen? And I can't wait for this day. How about you? And so we find very clearly that the coming of our Lord is going to be a visible event. Bible says every eye will see him. And not only will it be a visible event, but it's also going to be an audible event. In other words, we will be able to hear it with our own ears. Notice what it says in Psalms 50 and verse 3. Write it down. The Bible says, our God shall come and shall not keep silence. A fire shall devour before him, and it shall be very tempestuous round about. The Bible tells us when he comes, he's not going to keep silent. In other words, he's not going to sneak into town. A fire is going to devour before him. We're going to see it, and we're going to hear it as well. In fact, notice in Jeremiah chapter 25 and verse 30, the Lord shall roar from on high and utter his voice from his holy habitation. He shall mightily roar upon his habitation, and he shall give a shout as they that tread the grapes. The Lion of the tribe of Judah is going to give a mighty roar, and every ear is going to hear it when it happens. Can you say amen? In fact, I want us to notice the loudest scripture in the Bible refers to the second coming of Jesus. You will not find a louder scripture than this one. In 1 Thessalonians chapter 4, verse 16 and 17, please write it down. The Bible says, for the Lord himself shall descend from heaven with a shout, with the voice of the archangel, and with the trump of God, and the dead in Christ shall rise first. The Bible says it's going to be so loud that those who are sleeping in the graves are going to wake up. The dead in Christ are going to rise, friends. The trumpet is going to sound. The angels will be singing. The Lord himself is going to shout. The dead in Christ are going to rise. And then it says, then we which are alive and remain, those of us who live in the last days, shall be caught up together with them in the clouds to meet the Lord, where? In the air, and so shall we ever be with the Lord. The Bible says that when Jesus comes,
the dead in Christ.

are going to rise. Then those who live in the last days are going to be caught up with him in the clouds to meet Jesus in the air. Oh, friends, on that great getting up morning when the trumpet sounds, the resurrection morning, graves are going to burst open like popcorn popping on a hot stove. The dead in Christ are going to come out of their sleepy graves. And those of us who are living will ascend to meet them in the air. And then the Bible says in 1 Corinthians chapter 15, verse 52 and 53, it says, in a moment, in the twinkling of an eye, at the last trump, for the trumpet shall sound, and the dead shall be raised incorruptible, and we shall be changed. For this corruptible must put on incorruption, and this mortal must put on immortality. The Bible says that when we ascend to meet the Lord in the air at that last trump and the second coming of Christ, it says that we're going to receive an incorruptible, immortal body, free from aches and pains and headaches and heartaches. Friends, no more cancer, no more diabetes, no more arthritis, no more osteoporosis, no more multiple sclerosis, no more headaches and heartaches. A brand new body of perfection and youth and strength. And I don't know about you, friends, but I can't wait for my brand new body. Amen. You know, sometimes we look in the mirror and we don't like what we see. But friends, in heaven, we're gonna love what we see, amen? Those of you with eyeglasses, you can throw those away. Jesus will give you brand new eyes. Hearing aids, get rid of those things. You'll hear the sweet voice of Jesus so clearly, amen? And young people, no more pimples, amen? We'll have a clear complexion. Oh, what a day that will be when our Jesus we shall see. When we look upon his face, the one that has saved us by his grace, when he takes us by the hand and leads us to the promised land. Oh, what a day, what a glorious day that will be when our knight in shining armor comes to rescue us and take us out of this crazy world. Friends, I want to be ready. How about you? I don't know if you can tell, but I'm pretty excited about the coming of our Lord. Amen. Jesus is coming, friends. It's going to be a literal and a personal and a visible and an audible event. There is no secret about the rapture, friends. We will see it. We will hear it. It's going to be glorious. And friends, if this is clear so far, would you please say amen? Amen. The next truth about the coming of Jesus is that it's going to be a decisive event. What do we mean by this? Listen carefully. Decisive in the sense that the destiny of mankind is forever decided. In other words, that's it, friends. Eternal destinies are determined. Jesus comes, probation is closed upon the world. But some of you might be wondering and thinking to yourself, but wasn't there a second chance? I thought I heard about a second chance. After the secret rapture, those who did not make it have another opportunity to get ready for the coming of our Lord. Well, friends, first of all, let me ask, based upon all the scriptures we just read, does the second coming of Jesus sound secret to you, yes or no? Absolutely not, friends. It's anything but secret. I want you to remember, we learned before that for every truth that God has, Satan has invented a counterfeit. And what is a counterfeit? Something that may look real, sound real, feel real, but in reality, it is fake. It's truth and error mixed together. And this is the same with the truth of the second coming of Jesus. There is the truth and there is a counterfeit. And friends, one of the greatest counterfeits that has ever been given in the Christian world about the second coming of Jesus is this counterfeit teaching about a secret rapture and a left behind theory. Now, friends, we don't stand in judgment upon anyone's personal relationship with Jesus. We believe that God has people in every church, in every fold, in every different movement that are sincere, that are wanting to do the right thing, and they're serving the Lord the best they know, amen? But friends, let me just speak very clearly and straight with us tonight. The Left Behind series is a series of fictitious novels that outlines end time events. And it is taught in these series of books that Jesus will come secretly to rapture his church from thin air. They're gonna vanish into thin air. And those who are left behind, in other words, those who are not ready for the secret rapture, will have to endure a 7-year tribulationary period. And in the midst of this 7-year period, they're gonna have another chance during this time. But in the midst of this 7-year period, it is taught that the Antichrist is going to sit in a rebuilt temple in Jerusalem, there in the Middle East, making a covenant with the Jews, claiming to be their Messiah, causing the sacrifices to cease. And friends, these series of books have sold millions upon millions of copies. And people are reading it as if it's Bible truth.
And friends, we're going to see tonight. Please open your mind.

Don't close your mind. We're going to see tonight that while the Left Behind series may make for captivating reading, it makes for dangerous theology, because there is no biblical foundation for this theory. The only foundation for it is false assumptions that come from a surface reading of the Bible and an inconsistent and faulty method of biblical hermeneutics, a type of biblical hermeneutics that was actually invented by a Jesuit priest in the 16th century during the Council of Trent. And I'm going to give you the history of where this came from in just a moment. But friends, listen, if I speak strongly tonight, it's only because I care about you. And I don't want anyone to be confused by the counterfeits of the Antichrist. Do you remember, friends, Jesus' specific warning in Matthew 24, 26? He said concerning false teachings about his coming, he said, "Behold, if they say he is in the secret chambers, are we to believe it?" He said, "Believe it not." Jesus knew that in the last days, people will teach some type of secret coming. And Christ made it clear, do not believe this. But unfortunately, many people have believed exactly what Jesus said, believe not. And so here's the question we need to ask tonight. And we're going to be very fair and go straight to the scriptures. Where does this idea of a secret rapture come from? Well, first of all, we must understand that the word rapture isn't found in the Bible, much less is a secret rapture. That is not found in the Bible. Now, while the word rapture itself isn't there, the idea of a rapture is there, because the word rapture literally means a catching up or a snatching away. And so listen, friends, I believe in the rapture, but it's not going to be a secret one. It's going to be a visible one, an audible one, a glorious one, a powerful one. And friends, this word rapture, which means caught up, is actually found in the loudest verse in the Bible. In 1 Thessalonians 4, 16 and 17, we just read it. Let's read it again. It says, "For the Lord himself shall descend from heaven with a shout, with the voice of the archangel, and with the trump of God, and the dead in Christ shall rise first. Then we which are alive and remain shall be..." That's the word rapture right there. Caught up. Yes, we're going to be caught up, but friends, trumpets are going to be sounding. The Lord is going to shout. It's going to be powerful. It's going to be glorious. We're going to see it. All the angels will be there. And so, yes, there's a rapture, but is it a secret rapture? Well, this idea comes from basically two misunderstood verses that are read surfacely and taken right out of context. And I want to look at them very carefully and contextually tonight. Many people say that his coming is going to be a secret rapture based upon this verse that says, "But the day of the Lord will come as a thief in the night." People read this and they say, "He's coming like a thief in the night," and they assume that this means secretly and silently. This verse is found in 2 Peter 3, verse 10. But I want us to notice carefully, it does not say that the Lord will come as a thief in the night. It says, "But the day of the Lord." In other words, it's not talking about how the Lord is coming, but rather the timing of his coming, the day of his coming. It's going to be suddenly and rapidly like a thief in the night. And friends, people read this. And by the way, have you ever had a thief break into your house? Or have you ever broken into someone's house? Now, when a thief comes to steal from your house, does that thief come secretly and silently all the time? No, he doesn't always come secretly and silently. Sometimes they make a lot of noise. But a thief usually comes suddenly and unexpectedly. Isn't that right? And this is what it means. How do we know? Well, friends, all we have to do is read the rest of the verse. Can you say amen? It says, "But the day of the Lord will come as a thief in the night," and it continues to say, "in the which the heavens shall pass away with a great silence." Is that what it says? A great what? A great noise, and the elements shall melt with fervent heat, and the earth also and the works that are therein shall be burnt up. You see, friends, the day of the Lord, the timing of Jesus' coming is going to be suddenly and rapidly like a thief in the night, but it's not going to be secret and silent. It's going to be loud and powerful, and the wicked will be caught off guard. And so we find. Well, in fact, let me give you this verse. In Matthew chapter 24, verses 43 and 44 tells us to whom the coming of the Lord is going to be like a thief in the night. It says in Matthew 24, 43 and 44, Jesus said, "But know this, that if the master of the house had known what hour the thief would come, he would have done what? He would have watched and not allowed his house to be broken into.
Therefore, you also be ready, for the Son of Man is coming at an hour that you do

not expect. That's what it means, friends. He's coming unexpectedly and suddenly, but to who? To those who are not watching and praying and awaiting and anticipating his coming. In other words, the careless multitude, the world, who are living their lives however they want to live, to them, it's going to be like a thief of the night. But friends, I don't know about you, I plan on watching and being ready. Can you say amen? So it's not going to catch us off guard. The second coming will be a surprise to those who are not watching and waiting. But notice what it says concerning those who walk in the light. It says in 1 Thessalonians 5, verse 4, but you, brethren, are not in darkness, that that day should, what is that next word? Overtake you as a thief. In other words, we're not going to be overtaken by the coming of Jesus. We're going to be ready by God's grace. We're going to watch and pray, and the Lord, we're going to be ready for that. How many are going to be ready for that day? Amen. So for us, it's not going to be like a thief in the night. It's going to be towards the wicked. And it doesn't mean secretly and silently. It means suddenly and unexpectedly. And friends, if that is logical, if that makes sense to you, would you please say amen? So I want you to notice before we move from this verse, it says that the coming of Christ, that day should not, what is that word again? Overtake. Over what? Overtake you as a thief. In other words, the righteous are not going to be overtaken by the coming of Jesus. The wicked are going to be overtaken by the coming of Jesus. And this word overtake reminds me of another misunderstood passage that people try to get a secret rapture second chance theory from. It's the expression, one shall be taken and the other shall be left. And this is where the Left Behind series gets its title, one shall be taken, the other shall be left. Many people have read this and they assume that the one that is taken is saved and they're taken to heaven secretly. And they assume that the one is left is the lost and they're left behind and they have a second chance to get ready. But friends, there's nothing in the context that says anything about the one taken is taken secretly and silently and the one left is left with a second chance. Let's read it ourselves. Matthew 24, beginning with verse 40. If you're there, would you please say amen? Amen. The Bible says, and then shall two be in the field. The one shall be taken and the other shall be left. Two women shall be grinding at the mill. The one shall be taken and the other left. Watch therefore, for you know not what hour your Lord doth come. So we find clearly in this passage that there's nothing that says that the taken are taken secretly and that the left are left with a second chance. Is this in this passage? Yes or no? Absolutely not. And so we cannot read in the passage something that is not already there because we're not to add or take away from the Word of God. And so what does this passage really mean then when Jesus said, one shall be taken and the other shall be left? Well, first, let me ask you a question. How many of you want to be taken? How many of you want to be left? How many of you want to be taken? Are you sure you want to be taken? Some of you are not sure. So what we need to do is we need to find out who is taken and who is left. And what is this referring to specifically? In order for us to know if we should be taken or left, we need to first find out who is taken and who's left. And friends, the context clears up the confusion of the counterfeit. Notice the context of this expression, one shall be taken, the other shall be left. Jesus puts it in the context of the days of Noah. Notice what it says in verse 37. You can look in your Bible, it's also on the screen. Verse 37, Jesus said, but as the days of Noah were, so shall also the coming of the Son of Man be. In other words, just as it was in Noah's day, it will be repeated in the last days. Now, friends, let me ask you a question. During the time of the flood in Noah's day, was Noah and his family raptured secretly out of the flood? Yes or no? No. But did they go through the flood but were preserved in it? Yes. In the same way, friends, God's church in the last days are not going to be raptured out of tribulation. They're going to go through it, but they will be preserved in it. They don't have to be afraid. God is going to protect his people. Now, during the time of Noah, those who were not on board the ark, those who were out of the ark, were they left behind with a second chance to be saved? Yes or no? Not at all, friends. Once the door of the ark shut, that was it. Probation was closed. And it's in this context that Jesus says, one shall be taken and the other left. But who was that? Let's ask the question now. Who was taken and who was left during the days of Noah? Who was taken and who was left? I want us to notice the next verse says in verse 38, verse 38.
For as in the days that were before the flood, they were eating and drinking,

king, marrying and giving in marriage until that day that Noah entered the ark. So notice that word they is referring to those who are eating and drinking, marrying, giving in marriage, those who are living their lives carelessly, those who are not concerned with what Noah was saying. In other words, they in this passage are the wicked. They are the what? Are you with me, yes or no? So notice they were not getting ready for the coming flood. And then notice the next verse, verse 39. It says, and they knew not till the what came? The flood came, and what's that next word right there? Took them all away. Friends, who was taken during the days of Noah? It was the careless multitude that were not ready for the flood. Those who did not get on board the ark, the Bible says that they knew not. The flood came upon them like a thief in the night, as an overwhelming surprise. They knew not till the flood came and took them all away. Oh, friends, what does this mean? It took them all away. Well, friends, we don't have to guess. It's clear in this passage that the wicked were the ones that were taken. But what does it mean that they were taken? I want us to notice how the Holy Spirit inspired the gospel writer Luke to render this exact same verse. We compare this with Luke 17, 27. It's the same verse, but notice what it says. And the flood came and destroyed them all. So Matthew says the flood came and took them all the way, but Luke says the flood came and destroyed them all. You know why? Because to be taken by the flood simply means to be destroyed by it. In other words, it's not the taken in a sense of taken to a different location. No, it's in the sense of overtaken, overwhelmed, overcome, or destroyed by it. These are the ones that were taken in the days of Noah. It was the wicked taken and destroyed by the flood. Now, friends, if the wicked were taken, then who were left during the days of Noah? It was the righteous, Noah and his family. They're the ones that survived the flood. They're the ones that were, you can say, the leftovers. In other words, the survivors of this catastrophic event. And it's in this context that Jesus says, in the last days, one shall be taken and the other shall be left. Friends, do you want to be taken or do you want to be left? Some of you are still not sure. Some of you are still not sure. So I want you to notice, as we get even more clear evidence as to what this means, notice how the Bible uses the word taken. Listen very carefully. It says in 2 Peter chapter 2, verse 12, but these as natural brute beasts, made to be, what is that word right there? Taken and destroyed, speak evil of the things that they understand not and shall utterly perish. The Bible says that the wicked are going to be taken and destroyed. In other words, taken in this context is not a positive thing. Many times we think taken is something that sounds positive. But in this specific context, it's not positive. To be left is positive, but because to be left means that you survived it. You went through it and you came out of it. And this is how this expression is used in this context. You see, the second coming of Christ is going to take or overtake the wicked. But the righteous are going to be left behind. They're going to endure and they're going to survive it because they're going to be ready, because they're going to be watching and preparing for this event. Can you say amen? Now, how are the wicked taken and destroyed? Notice now what the Bible says in 2 Thessalonians chapter 2 and verse 8. Please write it down. Remember, friends, for every truth, there is a counterfeit. And so let's find out the truth. 2 Thessalonians 2 verse 8 says, and then shall that wicked be revealed, whom the Lord shall consume with the spirit of his mouth and shall destroy with the what? Brightness of his coming. So the Bible tells us that the wicked are going to be destroyed by the coming of Christ. It's going to come them as blinding force. The brightness and the power of the glory of God is going to destroy them. And the Bible tells us that there's no second chance when this happens. It's a decisive event. In fact, notice in Revelation chapter 6, verse 14 through 17, write that down, look it up later for the sake of time. In this passage, it says that when Jesus comes, that the wicked are going to run to the rocks and mountains. And they're going to say to the rocks and mountains, fall on us, hide us from the face of him that sits upon the throne and from the wrath of the Lamb, for the great day of his wrath is come. And who shall be able to stand? They're going to want to be crushed by these boulders rather than see the face of the king. And friends, does this sound like a second chance to you? Not at all, friends. The Bible does not teach in a second chance theory. But friends, maybe we're just reading it wrong. And so let's compare this passage in Matthew with the synoptic gospel of Luke, and we're going to ask the question, in what way
where the wicked take it. Now let's

Notice in Luke chapter 17 and verses 34 through 36. I'm taking my time on this because I want to make it abundantly clear in our minds tonight. In Luke 17, 34 through 36, this is the parallel gospel of the same verse, one shall be taken and the other shall be left. And notice what it says. Jesus speaking, I tell you, in that night, there shall be two in one, where? Bed. One shall be taken and the other shall be left. It continues. Two shall be where? Grinding together. The one shall be taken and the other left. Two shall be where? In the field. The one shall be taken and the other left. And they answered and said to him, where, Lord? So the disciples were confused about this statement too. One shall be taken, another left. And the disciples come and ask, Jesus, where? Now, friends, this question about where must refer to either it can only refer to either the taken or the left. Either they're asking, where are the taken taken, or where are the left left? Are you with me, yes or no? Now, which one is it referring to? Are they asking about the taken or the left? Well, friends, it's obvious that they have to be asking about the taken, because Jesus already indicated where the left are left, in the bed, at the grinding mill, or in the field. He made it clear where they were at to begin with. So if they're left there, that is clear and obvious. So this question must be referring to where are the taken taken? And if that's clear, would you please say amen? Notice how Jesus answers the question. Where are the taken taken? Here's Jesus' answer. Where there is a dead body, there the vultures will gather. Friends, who are the taken? It's the lost. It's the wicked. They are overtaken. They're slain by the brightness of the coming of the Lord. And the vultures gather. You remember in Revelation 19, we talked about the feast of the fowls that takes place when he comes. So we see very clearly, friends, that when Jesus comes, there's no such thing as a second chance. The wicked are taken and destroyed by the coming of Jesus. And friends, if the taken are the wicked, then who are the left? Well, who was left in Noah's day? It was the righteous. Notice what it says in Genesis 7, verse 23. And every living substance was destroyed which is upon the face of the ground. And Noah, what is the next word? Remained how? Alive. And they that were with him in the ark. Who was left behind during the days of Noah? It was the righteous, friends. Not in the sense that they were left behind and lost. No, it simply means that they're left behind. They're the ones that survived the flood. The righteous are left and saved, whereas the wicked are overtaken and destroyed. In fact, notice another verse. It makes it even clearer. Isaiah 24, verse 6 says, therefore hath the curse devoured the earth, and they that dwell therein are desolate. Therefore the inhabitants of the earth are burned, and few men left. Who are the left, friends? It's the righteous, the ones that seek the narrow and straight gate. The Bible says, few there be that find it. It's the way of life. And it says that they are left in the sense, not left in this world for a seven-year tribulationary period. No, friends, they survived it. And shortly after, the wicked are destroyed. Those who are left, those who are the righteous, are going to ascend to meet the Lord in the air right after the wicked are destroyed. In fact, notice another one. Isaiah chapter 4, verse 2 and 3. Write it down. The Bible says, in that day, talking about the second coming, shall the branch of the Lord be beautiful and glorious, and the fruit of the earth shall be excellent and comely for them that are escaped of Israel. And it shall come to pass that he that is left in Zion and he that remains in Jerusalem shall be called holy, even everyone that is written among the living in Jerusalem. Friends, we see very clearly tonight that the righteous are left not in this world as in loss. They are the ones that survive. They are still living. Shortly after the wicked are destroyed, the righteous are caught up to meet the Lord in the air. And so now that we've gone through these, is this clear, friends? Is it clear? Well, now let me ask you the question. How many of you want to be left? Amen. How many of you want to be taken? Oh, we're going to pray for you. Amen. You see, friends, isn't it amazing how Satan has switched the truth completely around? Did you notice that? He has switched it completely around, and almost the entire Christian world is believing something that is not found in the Bible, but is being taught by many sincere theologians of our world today. And friends, one of the reasons why the secret rapture theory is so dangerous is because it leads people to a false sense of security, because people think to themselves, if I don't make the secret rapture, thank the Lord, I'll have another chance.
and it causes them to take spiritual things lightly. Or they say

themselves, I'm going to party, I'm going to live it up, and then when the rapture comes, I know I'll have 7 more years to have a good time. And then after the 7th year, then I'll give my life to Jesus, and I can be saved and yet enjoy the world at the very same time. It lures people into a false sense of security. And friends, listen, that is exactly what the devil wants you to believe. Making us feel like we don't have to pray and study and know Jesus for ourselves. You see, friends, there's no hope in a second chance. You know why? Because we have already received our second chance. Not only have we received the second chance, we receive a third and a fourth and a fifth and a sixth and a seventh. Friends, every day we wake up is another chance God gives us to get ready for the coming of Jesus. The Bible tells us today is the day of salvation. It says, behold, now is the accepted time. Joshua said, choose you this day whom you will serve. Why? Because tomorrow is not a guarantee, friends. All we have is today. And every day we wake up, every day we have breath and the blood is flowing warm in our veins is another opportunity to get ready, get ready, get ready for the coming of our Lord. And friends, every single day Jesus is pleading with us. He's pleading us to get on board the ark. He's pleading with us to surrender all to him while the door is still open. But friends, listen, if we persist in going our own ways, soon he will come. And it will come upon us like a thief in the night, unexpectedly and by surprise. And friends, it's too late by that time. But I'm so thankful that tonight, it's not too late. Amen? The door is still open. You see, brothers and sisters, there is no security in a non-existent second chance. There is no security in the words and teachings of popular theologians and churches of the day. There's no security in having a large bank account, a nice retirement plan, or stockpiling food and bearing arms. There's no security in church membership. There's no security in being morally upright. The only security we have is in Jesus. There's security only in Christ tonight. And he invites us to get on board, to allow him to come into our hearts. And we abide in him and he abides in us. Oh, friends, is the message clear tonight? And now we go to our last truth about the coming of Jesus as we begin to close. His coming, number 5. Number 1, it's a literal and personal, visible, audible, decisive. And number 5, it's going to be a glorious and a joyous event. In other words, it's going to be a get happy day. You know why? Because now the bride is united with her groom forever, never to be separated. Can you say amen? And I want you to notice what the bride is going to say when she sees her heavenly husband riding down through space to pick her up. The Bible says in Isaiah 25 and verse 9, and it shall be said in that day, lo, this is our God. We have waited for him and he will save us. This is the Lord. We have waited for him and we will be what? Glad and rejoice in his salvation. Why? Because our knight in shining armor has come to our rescue. And the righteous are going to look into the face of God and say, yes, my king is here. My heavenly husband has arrived. And it's going to be a happy day for Jesus and the bride. And not only because of that, it's going to be happy because families that have been separated by death are going to be reunited in life. Babies that have passed away and died in their infancy will be placed back into their parents' arms. Oh, what joy they will experience. It's going to be a great family reunion when he comes, and I want to be ready for this day. Do you? Oh, Jesus is coming, and tonight he wants us to be ready. It's the hope of every age. I remember when I got married to my beloved bride, almost 8 years now, and this was a picture we took on our wedding day. Oh, it was a happy day. Bride and groom made one. And on this day, we took this picture with my wife's parents, my mother and father-in-law, and it was such joy. It was such a wonderful experience. But friends, about 1 year after this picture was taken, it broke our hearts because my father-in-law was dying. And he fell asleep in Jesus. Amen. About 51 years old. Young. Oh, death is such a terrible thing. But he died with the hope of the second coming, burning in his heart. And even though we miss him so much, I did his funeral right here in Maui. Even though we miss him so much, we have the hope of seeing Lapani again.
who hope have the hope of seeing dad again.

Have you lost a loved one? Oh, friends, you should look forward to the coming of Jesus. The King is coming. He's coming to rescue us. He's coming to reunite us with each other. It is a blessed hope. And friends, he's coming to slay the dragon.

now. Are you ready? Are you ready for Jesus to come? Have you surrendered your all to Him? Or is there something in your life that is robbing you from this blessed assurance? Search your heart tonight, friends. As I search mine, I want to close with a story. And as I share this story, I want you to ask the question, Lord, am I holding on to something in my life that is causing me to not be ready? Is there something in my heart that will cause me to be lost? This story comes from when I was in Africa a few years ago. Did these same meetings in Africa, had a wonderful time, and I learned something powerful in Africa. I learned how they catch monkeys there. Do any of you know how they catch monkeys in Africa? Good, let me tell you. It's genius, it's fascinating. This is how they do it. Some of you are wondering what this is for. What is this called? Ipo, but really it's a gourd. And they have these in Africa. This is what they use to catch monkeys. And you're looking at this, how in the world is this gonna catch a monkey? Well, this is what they do. They take this gourd that's big on the bottom and has a smaller opening at the top, and they bury this gourd in the ground with just the top part sticking out of the ground. Then they put food in it, corn and bananas and whatnot. And the monkey gets curious, and the curious monkey wants to come and check it out. So he comes and he puts his hand in that gourd, and he feels the food. He starts to get excited. His heart starts to beat faster. And he grabs the food, and he can't wait. He's anticipating a meal, and as he begins to pull the food out, he can't get his hand out because he has a fist full of food. And so the people come, and they catch the monkey. What a stupid monkey. And by the way, don't be offended at that word stupid. It's in the Bible. It simply means without sense. All the monkey has to do if he wants to be free is let go. And he's free. But you know what, friends? Sometimes we smart human beings are no smarter than the monkey. Because the monkey is not willing to let go, he's trapped. And many people, when Jesus comes, are not going to be ready for the exact same reason. Because they, like the monkey, are not willing to let go of this world. They want to hang on to the things of this life. And because of this, they're going to be stuck, friends. They're going to be lost. But all we have to do is let go, and we can be free. We don't have to be a slave in this world. Just let go. Let go of what? Let go of pride. Let go of selfishness. Let go of drugs and alcohol. Let go of worldly thoughts and lustful thoughts. Let go of whatever sin that is enslaving you tonight. Maybe it's a job that is more important to you than God. Maybe it's a relationship that you're putting ahead of your relationship with Christ. Whatever it is, Jesus says, let it go, my son. Let it go, my child. It's not worth holding on to. If you cling to it, you're going to be lost. But let go and let God take control. And you can be free tonight.

Across the ages, a battle has raged, unseen, yet shaping every empire, every soul. The great controversy unveils the epic struggle between Christ and Satan. A conflict began in heaven and echoes through history. From the flames of persecution to the thunder of the Reformation, from the rise of nations to the final clash of destiny, this book reveals the forces at work behind the scenes of our world. It illuminates the past and shows how historical events are fulfilled in Bible prophecy and how Bible prophecy will be fulfilled in the future. Call Good News TV now for your free copy.

0: 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If you aren't already, I ask that you please support our Good News TV ministry right here in Arizona. 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Thank you, and may God richly bless you.
1: Isaiah 58 and verse 11 says, "And the Lord shall guide thee continually, and satisfy thy soul in drought, and make fat thy bones, and thou shalt be like a watered garden, and like a spring of water, whose waters fail not." Amen. Praise the Lord. What a wonderful promise. Hello, I'm Rico Hill, the host of From Sickness to Health.
2: And I'm Sickness.
1: Hey, did you know that 70% of the human body is water? Therefore, like your blood and your bones are water. In fact, the brain is like 85% water.
2: Yeah, I knew that.
1: Did you also know that if you just drink at least 8 glasses of water every day, you will cleanse the body of toxins, and then you can reduce your chances of being sick?
2: Whew. Oh, I knew that. And that's why I don't drink this stuff. I don't want to reduce the chance of me being me.
1: That wasn't that funny.
2: I'll tell you what's not funny. People know water is good for them, and they don't drink it. They'd rather have soda and tea and sugary drink and this or that. And you know what? At the end of the day, they just want a little sugar in their water with a little dye, like some Fool-Aid.
1: Wait a minute. Fool-Aid? What is Fool-Aid?
2: Well, Fool-Aid is when people think something is good for them, but it's got so much sugar and dyes that it's really not. Fool-Aid!
1: Okay, wait a minute. Let me see if I can wrap my brain around this.
2: Yeah, don't hurt yourself.
1: So you're saying that a colored substance that doesn't really have any substance is what you're calling Fool-Aid?
2: Exactly!
1: So does this make you a Fool-Aid?
2: Yes!
1: Okay, I thought I understood that. So today, we're going to talk about not being fools, but actually understanding truth about the real thing, and that's water.
2: Wait a second, I'm no fool. I can say water in multiple languages. In Spanish, agua. In German, Wasser. In Chinese, shui. And in Jamaican, wataman.
1: Clearly, it's the Fool-Aid. Roll it.

0: Well, welcome and thank you for joining us here on From Sickness to Health right here in the studios. And I am joined today by Dr. Milton Mills, and we're going to talk about a subject that it seems so simple, but a lot of people are either neglected or avoided or whatever the case may be. But you're going to find that it's so simple, but yet it's so profound in terms of its impact on our health. So I am excited about our guest, Dr. Milton Mills, a friend to this program. He is a critical care physician at the United Medical Center in Washington, D.C., but he's also the Associate Director for Preventative Medicine for the Physicians Committee for Responsible Medicine. That means he's educating people on how to be healthy and live. So thank you for being on the program with us.
1: Very happy to be
0: here.
1: Hey,
0: we're talking about water today, aren't we? Yes, here's the water.
1: Here's the water.
0: So, before we dive into the subject about water, I'd like to refer to this program as Never Thirst Again. What do you call this water?
1: It's the elixir of life.
0: The elixir of life. I like that. Let's see what people know about this elixir of life as we go to sickness and get his take on it.
1: Sure.
2: Thank you, Rico. I've got an amazing concoction going on here today. It's my own personal elixir. You've probably heard of tonic water.

0: water and spring water. Well, guess what? I've got something better than all of them. It's called, ta-da, blue water. That's right, Rico. You heard it here first, blue water. It's gonna be amazing. It's the next big thing. And I'll tell you why, it's in the marketing. You see, you just add a little blue dye or color to water, even though it's bad for you, people love it. Case in point. Hey buddy, you want a little blue guy special? Well, here you go.
1: Sure. Blue water, all right.
0: Oh, yeah. Go on, taste it. Oh, it's a hit. This is great. You know, the reason is, it's because of some super scientific ingredients that we use, like tartrazine 102, monosodium glutamate 621, hydrochloride, zeutolutiline, and phenylamamine, and some blue dye. Fantastic ingredients. All the good stuff. You know, I think this is gonna replace water. People won't even remember water. It's gonna be great. Hey, buddy, want some more water? Blue water? There you go. Enjoy. We're gonna be rich. Back to you, Rico.
2: Blue water, huh? And I don't even know what he's pronouncing. In half of, you know, I don't know half of the things he was pronouncing in this blue water. So, but this makes a point, doesn't it? A lot of people are drinking lots of things out there, soda pop and all types of energy drinks that have all these words that are long.
3: I would say energy.
2: Quote unquote energy, yeah. Okay. So, but people are choosing that over just simple water. What's going on here?
3: Well, basically, people have been sold the proverbial bill of goods. They've been led to believe that all of this stuff that is being marketed to them is good for them or necessary or healthful, and in fact, it isn't. There is nothing more healthful, more important than good, clear, clean water. Your body, as you know, is 70% water, and you need to replenish that every single day to keep yourself fully hydrated, to keep your body flushed out internally so that your kidneys are able to rid your body of the toxins that are produced every single second.
2: Every single day?
3: Every single second that we're living, because...
2: You just tripped me up there. I was ready to say concede to second. I mean every day, but you're saying every single second?
3: Yes, every single second that a cell is living, it is metabolizing, and as it's metabolizing, it is producing waste products. Exactly, and those waste products have to be gotten rid of, and they are carried away by the bloodstream, which then goes to the kidneys, which filter out the toxins. And those ultimately come out in our urine. Or conversely, they are filtered through the liver and they are taken out and excreted through the GI tract. So toxins are continually being produced and removed from our system.
2: But you know what people are saying? Well, you know, that's fine. I'll get my water from Soda Pop.
3: Well, actually, the problem
2: is... There's water in there.
3: Yeah, there's water, but there's also a lot of dissolved solutes in there. And when you take in water that also has other materials in the process of metabolizing the stuff that's in the soda pop, you end up using the water that's in the soda pop to get rid of the stuff that's in the soda pop.
2: Oh, wait a minute. Let me make sure that I just understood that. So you're saying... You know, if you drink water, let's look at that first. So mm-hmm. You drink water, it's just simple. It's flushing out, it's removing. It is a benefit to the process, the natural processes,
3: sure.
2: Right?
3: Sure.
2: Drink a soda that has water in it, but because of so many other additives, the body is using the water that's in there to actually get rid of the junk that's in there.
3: Absolutely. Let me ask you.
2: So you didn't have any water at all?
3: Right. Let me ask you this. Can you take a bath in muddy water?
2: I would never do it.
3: Why?
2: Because I wouldn't be clean.
3: Exactly. Likewise, you can't use soda pop to get rid of compounds that are in your system. You need, just like you need clear water to get rid of dirt on your skin, you need clear water internally to get rid of the toxins and waste products in your body.
2: Okay, now, Doc, now here's a point, because people don't realize that. So there is a need for water externally, which no one is going to argue that.
3: Absolutely.
2: So in the same way, we are actually sort of washing our vital organs, kidney, liver.
3: That's exactly right.
2: Let's look at some facts about water, okay? Since we're talking about it, let's give people a clear perspective and look at what is water really doing in the body. You mentioned already, first of all, you said that the body is 75% water, right? So it's mostly water. But then you've got the brain, some 75, 80, sometimes even 85% water, right? You've got water in the bones, you've got water in the blood, you've mm-hmm. got water in every single aspect of our body needs water. What does it do? It's a great laxative. It's a natural laxative.
3: Yes.
2: We need water to actually use
3: right.
2: to make stool, right?
3: Yes, we do.
2: So we need water there. It actually helps to lower the blood sugar in the body.
3: Right.
2: Yeah.
3: Right.
2: We need it as water is almost like lubrication for the joints.
3: That's exactly
2: if
3: right.
2: If you have arthritis and you're not drinking water,
3: your joints become stiffer. They don't work as well.
2: We have so much more to say about this. Let's go and let's hear if there's some information that we can gather from what the news is saying. On this program, you've been on before. We like to get a perspective from everybody. We want your perspective. We want even your perspective. And certainly we'll listen to what the news say. Sometimes you all listen to what the news will say before even what the doctor who cares about you says. So let's take a look at what the news is saying.
4: Yeah, so Coke and Pepsi announced that they're going to change the formulation of the caramel coloring that they use in their sodas to avoid putting a cancer warning label. And here's why. A consumer group called Center for Science in the Public Interest claims that they did testing of this caramel coloring, and they found a chemical in there that has been linked to cancer in animals is above what's allowable in our food supply. And they demanded that the Food and Drug Administration take action.
5: You know, there are a lot of people who drink Coke and Pepsi, and they're going to be very concerned about their health right now.
4: Yeah. You know, there are a number of opinions on that. Coke says that there has never been a problem in terms of cancer from this caramel coloring, but they want to make the change to avoid that warning label. The Food and Drug Administration, they told Reuters that you would need to drink more than 1,000 cans of soda every single day to hit that threshold of risk in animals.
5: Even before this came out, you've never been a fan, as most doctors are not a fan of drinking these kind of beverages.
4: Yeah, you know, I don't see that there's a real cancer risk here, but you're right. You know, I say this every day, that if you want to do one thing for your health, just one thing that you could do today that would have the biggest impact, it would be cut out your sodas, cut out your sweetened beverages, because, I mean, cancer's not the risk. You're more likely to die from the diabetes that's linked to obesity, that's linked to all these sweetened beverages, than you ever are to have to worry about the caramel.
5: And you can see a dramatic change if you cut out sodas.
4: It's unbelievable.
5: Yeah.
4: You will lose pounds. You will lose pounds just from that one simple thing.
2: Wow. The research is so clear, sugary drinks are simply bad for us.
3: That's absolutely true. The research clearly shows that it is the massive increase in the consumption of sugary drinks that has contributed to this epidemic of obesity that we're seeing in the country. Not only does it contribute to obesity, but it also contributes to dehydration because it takes a lot of water to metabolize all of the sugar that people are actually consuming.
2: And even worse yet, high fructose corn syrup.
3: High fructose corn syrup is actually...
2: You can't get around it. It's in all those drinks.
3: It is in all of the drinks. And there's a very interesting reason why that's so. It turns out that there are different types of sugar molecules. And fructose is... what's called a monosaccharide, meaning a single sugar molecule that our taste buds perceive as being many times sweeter than what we call table sugar or sucrose, which is a disaccharide, meaning it's two sugar molecules linked together. So, in other words, you have a single sugar molecule that is perceived as being

0: many times sweeter than a double sugar molecule. Mm. Well, why is that important? It's important because that means that God designed fruit, which is where the term fructose comes from, fruit sugar,
1: yeah,
0: to have a small amount of sugar in it, but still be perceived as very sweet, so that we would eat the fruit, get all of the health benefits, without getting a huge sugar load. But industry said, well, instead of putting sucrose into our soft drinks, we could put half the amount of sugar for an equivalent level of sweetness, and not only would we be using less sugar, but then when we want to ship it all over the country, we would have to pay lower transportation costs.
2: Economics.
0: Because it would weigh less. The problem is that when we consume large amounts of fructose, non-physiologic amounts of fructose, it deranges our physiology. It raises your blood pressure, it causes your body to store excess amounts of fat, and it contributes to a number of other disease processes in the body, because our bodies weren't meant to handle huge amounts of fructose like we get when we drink all of these sugary drinks.
2: Let me try to put that into some language, because I mean you hit some serious topics.
0: Sure.
2: There, but let's make it real practical. And you tell me whether this is true, but I've looked at some research that shows that if, say for instance, we take a your average 12-ounce soft drink, okay, soda pop. You drink that, and you're getting high fructose corn syrup. Now, that would be the equivalent, because the sugar there has been refined or processed, right? But if you were to look at the amount of sugar that the body's taken in, you'd have to, in its natural state, be like the equivalent of a 30-foot cane, you know, like the sugar cane, like no one would eat a 30-foot sugar cane, but you find that all sort of processed or compressed in this one can of soda.
0: Sure.
2: This is unnatural for, you said, it's unnatural for the body's physiology.
0: Right. Furthermore, it's even more unnatural than that, because one, if you were to eat that 30-foot
2: sugar cane,
0: you're actually going to get sucrose, which is actually natural sugar. In that can of soda, you're getting all this quote-unquote high fructose corn syrup. I ask my patients, when was the last time you squeezed a cup of corn and got syrup? Never. That's because there is no syrup in corn. Corn syrup, number one, is an artificial product. It's made by taking corn starch, chemically breaking apart the starch molecules into sugar, adding water. Then they take that sugar water and send it through another chemical process, which rearranges the glucose molecules into fructose molecules. And so what you have is a chemically produced, completely unnatural product, which is then turned around and put into these soft drinks, fed to our children, and it makes them obese, diabetic, and have all sorts of health problems. And I might add, the same thing happens to the adults. So this is completely unnatural and very unhealthy.
2: Now, it makes me think about, you know, sometimes when you're in the grocery store and you see these 2-liter, these huge things.
0: Oh, disgusting.
2: And then you look and you wonder, well, where's the water? Where's the you know, the natural foods? And it's all so processed. But we're talking about water. But there's a price that has to be paid when someone is constantly. I've heard people say, I don't even like water. I don't like to drink water.
0: Mm-hmm.
2: Just give me my soda or my juice.
0: Mm-hmm.
2: There's a price to pay on the kidneys. Where will that lead to? Because we're seeing dialysis.
0: Absolutely.
2: That's
0: absolutely
2: just off the chart. It's expensive. It's inconvenient. It's cumbersome. Talk about that for a second. This is people who are not drinking water, right?
0: It's going to lead to all kinds of disease. It's going to, if you know, I often ask, again, groups that I speak to, I ask them, if I were to ask you, what is the leading cause of disability in African-American men between the ages of 25 and 55? Is it gunshots? Is it auto accidents? Is it HIV disease or none of the above? Many people pick one of those three problems. It's actually stroke. from untreated high blood pressure.

0: And that can be directly traced to things like drinking all of these sugary drinks, not getting enough water, and other dietary indiscretions. So these things do come with a price. And that price is the diseases that result from inappropriate dietary habits like not drinking enough water, drinking too many sugary drinks, and so on and so forth. So yes, there's a terrible price to be paid, and we have to make changes if we want to preserve our health.
1: You know what, those are excellent points. Let's take a look. We want to see what the people are saying out there on the streets. Do they understand the value of water, the necessity of drinking water and drinking it in the right amounts that you need? And when we come back on the other side, let's talk about how much water should we be drinking?
0: Sure.
1: All right?
2: All right, you don't drink milk, that's fine. You drink water?
3: Yeah.
2: Why would you drink water?
3: I don't know, it just seems like you have to.
2: Seems like you have to. You don't have to. From now on, do not drink water. Drink soda. So, do you like soda?
4: Nah, I don't drink soda. Nah. Strictly water.
2: Good. What?
4: Water.
2: Water? Why would you do that? That stuff tastes like nothing. He's got water. Wasting his arm strength holding some water out here. Now you can do better than that.
4: All right.
2: How about water? You drink water?
4: I don't water.
2: Oh, what a waste of time. You work blue water?
4: If I have blue water, yeah.
2: Yeah, if they got blue water, he drinks it. That is fantastic because it's got the good flavor. Anyway, I won't advertise my blue water right now. Back to you.
1: They are drinking everything but water.
0: Right.
1: So it's not just soda. It's also coffee and teas and...
0: Well, number one, milk is not should not even be considered a liquid because as soon as it hits your stomach acid, it coagulates and forms a solid. So that's really not a liquid. So you can't even consider that to be water, number one.
1: Oh, that is scary. I'm sorry. I've never heard that before.
0: That's actually
1: you're saying the milk goes into the stomach and it becomes...
0: It curdles.
1: It curdles.
0: Yeah, it becomes forms a solid.
1: Becomes
0: but
1: a
0: that's
1: solid.
0: What it's supposed to do. Milk is designed to be a food for baby mammals. And it's designed to be a liquid form of a solid food that when it hits a baby's stomach acid, it forms a solid, and that's the way it feeds the baby. Now, again, this is another
1: we've done a program on milk.
0: And,
1: but I never heard that before.
0: Adult animals shouldn't even be drinking milk, but, you know, that's another story. But just suffice it to say that you shouldn't consider milk as a way to get liquid because it really isn't.
1: But you have kids coming in from playing sports and they're thirsty. They're looking for
0: and
1: even the commercials.
0: And they're dehydrated.
1: The commercials show them. They come home and they go in the refrigerator. And they pull.
0: That's exactly.
1: They drink the milk.
0: And why is that? That's because the dairy board wants your money. They don't care about your health. The dairy board will show you African Americans drinking milk, even though they know that 70% of us are lactose intolerant. Now, the fact that you will drink that milk and then develop stomach cramps and diarrhea and gas and bloating, they don't mention that.
1: Right.
0: Because once they get you to drink it, they have your money and they don't care about the health consequences.
1: So how much water should we be drinking?
0: Okay, that's a very good question. And there are a number of different formulas. You know, people say 8 ounces or, I mean, 8 glasses of water a day. You know, some people use a body weight formula. And many of these formulas are valid and very good.
1: At least people are drinking water,
0: sure.
1: But you've got something better.
0: I try to give my patients a very practical way of gauging how much water to drink. And this is the analogy I use. I tell them, if you went to take a bath, mm-hmm. you ran a tub full of clean water, you got in it, you took your bath, and when you stepped out, the water looked like mud, what would that tell you? You need to bathe more often.
1: Oh, I know where you're going
0: so
1: with this.
0: If you go and you pee and your urine is dark yellow, that tells you you are dirty inside. So you need to drink enough water throughout the course of the day so that your urine is pale yellow to clear. That tells you that you are keeping yourself adequately hydrated. And I know people who will say, oh yeah, I drink 6 glasses of water in the morning. Well, that makes no sense. That's like taking a shower, going out and running a marathon, and then not bathing for the rest of the day. You're gonna stink. So you need to drink your water distributed throughout the day because, again, your body is constantly metabolizing, making those toxins. You need to be continually flushing yourself and your system out.
1: Dr. Mills, you have a way of driving home a point. You are gonna stink.

0: That's just the way it is.
1: Let's be real. Let's be real. So you make a very good point, though. It's you have to consider time, place, and occasion. If you are exercising, if you are doing something, and by the way, you lose water. And I think at the beginning
0: you have to replenish water.
1: So if you are sweating, you're losing water. Even if you're talking a lot, you're losing water. I talk a lot. So I need to be drinking water because when we talk,
0: you are losing more and more water. Very good point.
1: So you have to consider, are you working out? Are you exercising? And other things, sugary drinks, milk, coffee, nothing's
0: no
1: going to do it. You have to have water.
0: Right. And again, people have said to me, I don't like to taste water. Then you know what my answer to that is? Prayer. Why do I say that? Because there was a time in my life I didn't like water. I didn't like the taste of it. But I knew I needed to drink it. So I just said, you know, Lord, I know you want me to drink more water. I know I need to drink this. Give me the taste for this water. Mm-hmm. And he did. And now I crave it.
1: Ah, you crave it now.
0: I crave it. And if I don't have enough water, my body tells me, you need to get water, you need to drink it. And I love the taste of water now.
1: Okay, so somebody out there is thinking, okay, you're convincing me, I'm gonna start drinking more water. Now, what kind of water do I need to drink? Do I need to drink Kangen water, or Kangen, some people call it, is alkaline water, and we don't have much time, but we wanna give them something practical that they can start to do. Kangen water is alkaline water.
0: Sure.
1: Should it be spring water? Should it be distilled water? Should it be reverse osmosis water? What kind of water?
0: Okay.
1: In 30 seconds.
0: Right. I'm going to give you my personal preference. The most important thing is to drink water. If you have a choice, I think distilled water is the best option. And if you can't get distilled, try to get purified.
1: That's reverse osmosis or
0: right.
1: RO water.
0: Sure. Mm-hmm. Because basically all you want are two H's and one O. Okay?
1: I like that.
0: Yeah, you just want water. And you don't need, because people say, well, you need the alkaline. No, you don't. The great thing about a plant-based diet is that plant foods are very alkaline. They will give you all the alkali that you need. You don't need to get it from your water. Plus, all you will get from the amount of from alkaline water are very small amounts of alkali. Most of it comes from the diet. You don't need to get it from your water. Just drink as pure water as you can get. Your diet will take care of the rest.
1: Praise the Lord. You hear this? So we want to start drinking more water, but we don't have to go and spend thousands of dollars to get it. You know, water is readily accessible and available at a relatively low cost anywhere you go in the world. That says to me, God intended for us to have it and to have it in abundance. You need it even to think. So one could say, if you're not drinking enough water, you may not be in your right mind.
0: Absolutely.
1: Drink more water. The brain needs water. Your body needs water. And we thank you, Doc, for being with us.
0: My pleasure.
1: God bless you, and we look forward to seeing you again. Well, today we have learned how vitally important water is to the human body, how it cleanses, how it refreshes. It is the world's most amazing solvent. It's heaven's elixir. Many people take it for granted, and no substance, colored or sugared, can ever take the place of pure water. When you're thirsty, you're already dehydrated, and every single organ needs water. You not only need to be washed on the outside, but water actually cleanses us on the inside. Isn't that amazing?
2: Can you move to the side a little bit? Just move right over there. My fellow Americans, the founders of this country fought for freedom. Don't let someone like this take your freedoms away. You enjoy the right to drink soda and pop and colas and teas and sugary drinks. And I don't want to take that freedom away from you. So I want to tell you today, don't worry about water. Enjoy the new stuff, Blue Water.
1: Wow, what do I have to say to that? Oh, wait a minute, I think I know. John chapter 4 and verse 14 says, "The water I give you, you shall never thirst again." I don't remember it saying anything about blue water.

This is It Is Written. I'm John Bradshaw. Thanks for joining me. Well, it's about that time, the time when people are thinking about New Year's resolutions. Now, if you don't make New Year's resolutions, that's okay. There's still plenty for you to be thinking about, as we are going to find out together. If you do, then you're among the 60% of people who do. And how do they do? Well, it is said that 48% of New Year's resolutions are kept for 6 months, which I find quite surprising. Evidently, 25% of New Year's resolutions make it as long as 1 week. By the time January the 7th rolls around, no more. It's over. If I were to ask you what the most common New Year's resolutions are, well, I'm pretty sure you'd be able to guess. Most common New Year's resolutions have people resolving to get in shape, eat healthier, lose weight, get more exercise, enjoy life to the fullest, whatever that means, spend less, save more, spend more time with family and friends, get organized, learn something new or try something new, travel more, drink less, stop smoking, get more sleep, floss regularly, read more, make new friends, be happier, have less stress, and go to church. That's 20 or so common New Year's resolutions. And together, we'll look at some important resolutions and how you can actually achieve them. And I'm going to share with you the one resolution you should never make, the promise you can never keep. And it's going to surprise you because it's the one thing that you might not expect me to say here on It Is Written. But there's one resolution you should never, ever make. And if you don't know what it is, you absolutely have to know. I'm dead serious about that. It's said that the first New Year's resolutions were made 4,000 years ago by the Babylonians. They made promises to their gods to pay their debts and return items that they'd borrowed, which sounds like a good idea. Evidently, the Babylonians believed that if they kept their word, the gods would favor them. But if they didn't, the coming year would not be good, and no one wanted that. The Romans evidently did much the same sort of thing. Julius Caesar established the first day of January as the first day of the year. January was named after Janus, the god of new beginnings, who was typically depicted as having two faces, the one looking to the past and the other looking to the future. The Romans offered sacrifices to Janus, hopeful of experiencing good fortune in the year to come. So starting the new year with a bang isn't a new thing at all. And really, an opportunity to turn the page and start over is a good thing. Many of us need that. Let's look at some areas where we might actually want to reboot our lives. Let's look at some of those common New Year's resolutions. What about this one? To look after your health. Many people in the Western world are profoundly unhealthy. Now, I'm not referring to a condition you were born with or some terrible thing that came at you from out of nowhere. More than 42% of Americans are obese. Mississippi wins that contest with Alabama, Arkansas, Kentucky, Tennessee, West Virginia, Oklahoma, South Carolina, Indiana, Kansas, Louisiana, and Michigan all straining the scales. All of those states have obesity rates above 35%. In 2012, no state had an obesity rate higher than 35%. In 2000, there wasn't a single state in the Union that had an obesity rate above 25%. Obesity costs the country about $180 billion a year.

0: Could we think about looking after our health? Absolutely. Eat better. Drink more water. Drink less alcohol. Better yet, drink no alcohol. Exercise. And if you don't know where to start, start right where you are and do what you can. And build up to where you can exercise more. It's profoundly good for you. Taking a walk around the block just isn't hard for the vast majority of people. But instead, we're spending all kinds of time and tons of money looking for cures for sicknesses, which in a lot of cases could be treated with a pair of walking shoes. What about this New Year's resolution? As well as looking after your health, what about looking after your finances? Instead of spending $4 on a coffee 5 or 6 times a week, drink water. Keep that money in your pocket. $20 or more a week on coffee, you're easily spending $1,000 a year. You know, the average monthly car payment for a new car is around $560 a month. Buy a reliable used car, you just save thousands of dollars. Now, you might not need to if your finances aren't under any pressure, okay. But many publications have reported that nearly 80% of Americans are living paycheck to paycheck. A Nielsen study said that 1 in 4 families earning $150,000 a year are living paycheck to paycheck. And you can do something about that by curbing your spending. If Emily and Noah didn't earn scholarships, you tell them they're going to have to go to a state college rather than to a private one that you can't afford. If you can't afford a vacation to Europe, go to a state park. They're fantastic. And if you're all concerned that you can't afford to buy a pile of toys for your kids at Christmas, or you're going to have to go into debt in order to do so, then make the very responsible decision to not spend money you don't have for things you don't need. But what will we tell the children? Well, we'll tell the children that we don't have the money for all that. So we're going to give you what we can afford, and we're going to have a happy time, and we're still all going to be grateful. Because that's not what Christmas is all about anyway. Easy. Financial challenges are very real, and they're not any fun. But a marvelous thing happens when you live within your means, and you don't spend money that you don't have. So you resolve to look after your health and your finances. You might resolve to look after each other, to see more of your family, to spend more time around the dining room table, less time on computer games, more time with grandma and grandpa, more time with friends. Those are good things to do. You might choose to waste less time, to read more books, to spend less time on social media, to make more time for God, to go to church more, to go to church, to pray, to read the Bible. You know, there are 1,189 chapters in the Bible, 365 days in a year. If we do the math, we discover that 1,189 chapters divided by 365 days equals about 3 1/4 chapters a day. You can do that. You could easily read through the Bible in a year. If you never have, you really should. But think about this with me. These are your typical New Year's resolutions. And what do we know already? 1/4 of people only make it as far as a week, and about 1/2 of those who make New Year's resolutions make it 6 months. Although honestly, I kind of doubt that number. You start the year meaning to improve your health. That's a laudable goal. You're going to be more careful with your money, do the family thing, all of that. And we know people try and fail all the time. 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
1: Thanks for joining me on It Is Written, New Year's Resolutions. Now, I'm about to tell you about the one resolution you should never make, because it's the one promise you can never keep. And it's serious. It has major repercussions for your experience as a believer in God. There's one promise that no person of faith should ever make. Now, let's think about common promises we make. You go to a wedding and the happy couple make vows to each other. And traditionally, the vows go something like this. I, A, take you, B, to be my lawfully wedded husband or wife, to have and to hold from this day forward, for better, for worse, for richer, for poorer, in sickness and in health, to love and to cherish, for as long as we both shall live. Now, the vast majority of people who get married mean it, like they really mean it. They are happy. They're invested. They've got family and friends there with them, some of whom have traveled from other time zones, other countries, even sometimes other continents to be there for the happy day. The couple and the families have spent real money on the occasion. They've gone through the trouble of organizing a wedding. And yet the divorce rate in virtually every Western country is frightening. Now, the truth is, it's challenging to really interpret those statistics correctly. But you'll find that most statistics say 40 to 50% of all marriages in the United States end in divorce, 42% in the United Kingdom, slightly over 50% in France, almost 40% in Canada. So in spite of best intentions and financial commitments, promises made in front of parents and grandparents, the resolution to get married often falls flat. I'm not blaming anyone, but what we see is that even the most exciting, meaningful, important promises often don't get kept. Which leads me to this. There's a promise, a resolution you should never make, because it's the one that you can never, ever keep. And we find a spectacular demonstration of this in the Bible. Spectacular. In Exodus 14, the children of Israel leave Egypt under truly miraculous circumstances. Miracle after miracle. Plagues were poured out. They were given great wealth by the Egyptians. Darkness walled off Israel from their Egyptian pursuers. Then the Red Sea opened up. God's people walked across the Sea to freedom. The Egyptians pursued, but their chariots got bogged down on the sea floor. And then the sea folded back together and the Egyptians perished. Two chapters later, God feeds the people with manna, which miraculously appeared on the ground. Chapter 17, water came out of a rock. Who ever heard of such a thing? Chapter 18, Jethro advises Moses so that Israel can function more smoothly. And then in chapter 19, we see this, starting in verse 3. And Moses went up to God, and the Lord called to him from the mountain, saying, "Thus you shall say to the house of Jacob, and tell the children of Israel, you have seen what I did to the Egyptians, and how I bore you on eagle's wings and brought you to myself. Now therefore, if you will indeed obey my voice and keep my covenant, then you shall be a special treasure to me above all people, for all the earth is mine. And you shall be to me a kingdom of priests and a holy nation." And you'll notice these words are repeated in the book of 1 Peter, where Peter applies these words to the Christian church. God continues, "These are the words which you shall speak to the children of Israel." So Moses came and called for the elders of the people and laid before them all these words which the Lord commanded him. And here's where it gets tricky. It's Exodus 19 and verse 8. "Then all the people answered together and said, 'All that the Lord has spoken, we will do.' So Moses brought back the words of the people to the Lord." Now, you might listen to that and say, well, that's a great idea. They're wanting to obey God. And for sure, it is a great idea. We'll give them an A for intent, but we'll give them an F for methodology. This is a disastrous mistake. It's one that too many people make. And you might have even made it yourself. You just say the word, Lord, and I'll do it.

No, you've just set yourself up for failure. I know a lot of people approach their faith that way, but it's not good. It's not healthy. It can't be successful. If you do this, you are doomed to defeat. The solemnity of the whole situation was strongly impressed upon Israel. They were told to wash their clothes, to consecrate themselves to God. God was communicating to them the need to be pure, to put sin away. They weren't to touch the mountain, Mount Sinai. God came down. The mountain quaked. There were thunderings and lightnings. A thick cloud descended. There was a sound like that of a trumpet, and it was so loud the people trembled. Moses spoke, and God answered him by voice. Then in Exodus 20, God gave them the Ten Commandments. Just think of how impressive that scene had to have been. Hebrews 12, 21 says, "And so terrible was the sight that Moses said, 'I exceedingly fear and quake.' The people said, 'You speak with us and we will hear, but let not God speak with us, lest we die.' The Bible says, 'The people stood afar off, but Moses drew near the thick darkness where God was.'" God gave judgments to the people, comprehensive judgments that would guide their lives and keep them in the path of God. Moses went up into the mountain, into the presence of God. But Moses was in that mountain with God for a while. And it was during that time that things went bad. Remember what they'd said? "All that the Lord has spoken, we will do." They were sincere. They had resolved. They'd made a resolution to serve God. And now we read this. Exodus 32, verse 1. "Now when the people saw that Moses delayed coming down from the mountain, the people gathered together to Aaron and said to him, 'Come, make us gods that shall go before us. For as for this Moses, the man who brought us up out of the land of Egypt, we do not know what has become of him.' And Aaron said to them, 'Break off the golden earrings which are in the ears of your wives, your sons, and your daughters, and bring them to me.' So all the people broke off the golden earrings which were in their ears and brought them to Aaron. And he received the gold from their hand, and he fashioned it with an engraving tool and made a molded calf. Then they said, 'This is your God, O Israel, that brought you up out of the land of Egypt.'" The same people who said that they would do whatever God asked had just made a golden calf, and they worshiped it naked. So what happened to everything the Lord says we will do? 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While you're familiar with the It Is Written television program, I want to invite you on a journey to understand more about what It Is Written is doing to take the gospel of Jesus Christ to the world. We're going to visit India, Mongolia, Guatemala, Moldova, Zimbabwe, the Philippines, and more. 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It Is Written mission teams regularly visit parts of the world where the need for Jesus is great. It might sometimes seem like a hopeless task, a mission impossible, except that it isn't. It cannot be. This is mission possible because Jesus said, "This gospel of the kingdom shall be preached in all the world." If you can't go there yourself, you can be there with It Is Written. Mission possible. Watch now on itiswritten.tv. One day, the children of Israel assured God that they would do whatever He said. A few short weeks later, they've built a golden calf. So when Aaron saw it, he built an altar before it. And Aaron made a proclamation and said, "Tomorrow is a feast to the Lord."
Then they rose early on the next day, offered burnt offerings and brought peace offerings.

and the people sat down to eat and drink and rose up to play. This was idolatry, the kind of thing they'd witnessed in Egypt. Their good intentions just all fell apart. They had heard God say, "You shall have no other gods before me." And yet here they are. God said to Moses, "Let me alone, that my wrath may burn hot against them and I may consume them." In fact, God referred to them as your people when he spoke to Moses. So Moses interceded for the people and God was merciful. Now you might look at that and ask yourself how a group of believers could see and hear and experience all that they did and then revert backwards so quickly, so radically, so destructively back to their old ways. The key is found in how they approached God's call on their lives. And my guess is you can relate to this. This is the promise you should never make. All that the Lord has spoken, we will do. No, that just doesn't work. You've tried to hold your temper and you failed. You've tried not to do this thing or that thing and you failed. You've tried to be more like Jesus and you've failed. And that's because when you think for even a moment that you can do it, you are bound for disaster. It's the same with New Year's resolutions. If you think that you have the strength to give up smoking or lose weight or stick with a Bible reading plan or whatever it might be, well, there's a chance you might be able to do it on willpower, but more than likely, in fact, almost certainly, you won't. But let's talk about what really matters. What about how you treat people? What about how you react to the way people treat you? What about the words you use? What about the thoughts you think? I'll share a verse of the Bible with you that will make some people quake in their boots. Paul wrote these words, "Casting down arguments and every high thing that exalts itself against the knowledge of God, bringing every thought into captivity to the obedience of Christ." That's 2 Corinthians 10 and verse 5. That seems like a lot. And it seems, quite honestly, impossible. But unlike a New Year's resolution, faith in God isn't about what you can do. It's about what God can do in your life. Faith in God is faith in God. Too many people make it faith in themselves, and that can only fail. It can't possibly succeed. Now look at what Paul wrote just before that. "For though we walk in the flesh, we do not war according to the flesh. For the weapons of our warfare are not carnal, but mighty in God for pulling down strongholds." So this is about what God wants to do in us, not what we can do in our own strength. God said back in Leviticus, "You shall be holy, for I am holy." And Peter quoted that verse in 1 Peter 1:16, "Because it is written, be holy, for I am holy." Who can do that? So when you say to God, "Okay, I'll do better, I'll obey, I'll get it right, I won't do that anymore," you know what you're doing. You're setting yourself up to fail because you fail to realize that faith in God is not what you can do for God, but it's about what God can do in you. God gives the Holy Spirit so the presence of Jesus can come into your life. This is what all those New Testament promises are about. "Being confident of this very thing, that he who has begun a good work in you will complete it until the day of Jesus Christ." That's Philippians 1 verse 6. Look at Galatians 2:20. "I am crucified with Christ, nevertheless I live. Yet not I, but Christ liveth in me. And the life which I now live in the flesh, I live by the faith of the Son of God, who loved me and gave himself for me." You see that? God doesn't ask us to make him promises. We're simply called to believe the promises that he makes to us. We learn from Exodus 19 that promises to God of that nature are simply doomed to fail. But when we learn to surrender to the presence of Jesus in our lives, to welcome the Holy Spirit into our lives, then you've got the same power who called light out of darkness working in your life. And now your New Year's resolutions aren't so big that they cannot be accomplished. You are going to quit coffee,
Well, if you've got the

person living his life in you, who brought water out of a rock, who opened up the Red Sea, who calmed a storm, then you've got more than enough power in your life to give you success in your daily spiritual battles. It's a matter of connecting with that power. Workers dredging a harbor in September of 2019 in the northwest of Poland found a massive unexploded

the Lützow. For 75 years, all that power had sat on a harbor floor, which of course was a good thing. When it was detonated in October 2020, the explosion was impressive. You know, many people have in their living room or bedroom or on their phone something far more powerful than a tall boy bomb. The Bible is the Word of God. Hebrews says it is quick and powerful and sharper than any two-edged sword. Unleash the power of God in your life and you'll meet with success, not failure, as you grow in your faith, as God's power becomes the foundation of your life. You'll experience a New Year's revolution as God's power takes you places that you've never been and allows you victories and successes that you've never thought possible. 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Let's pray together, shall we? Let's pray that God would give us the victories that we need, that God in this new year would lead us to rely on Him and trust in His power in our lives rather than trusting in our own power, which just doesn't get us far at all. Come on, let's pray and believe that God will work wonderfully in our lives. Let's pray. Now, Father in heaven, we thank You that in spite of the fact that our resolutions are like ropes of sand, Your promises are certain and sure, and that Your power and presence in our lives is exactly and all that we need. So in this new year, turn us to Yourself. Give us grace to lean on You, to trust in You, to expect You to do in our lives what we could never do ourselves. Friend, are you willing to ask God right now, take my heart, make it Your fortress, defend me, give me Your strength. Would you pray that prayer? Lord, hear the prayer of our hearts. And we thank You for doing what for us is impossible. And we pray in Jesus' name, amen. Thanks so much for joining me. I look forward to seeing you again next time. Until then, remember, it is written, man shall not live by bread alone, but by every word that proceeds from the mouth of God.

0: Greetings, Good News TV viewers. My name is Luke Skelton. 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
2: Hello, friends. How about an amazing fact? In the 16th century, Holland was ruled by Margaret of Austria, a woman renowned for intelligence and political skill. She was the daughter of Emperor Maximilian I of the Holy Roman Empire, one of Europe's most powerful rulers at the time. As a ruler in an era filled with court intrigue, assassinations, and power struggles, Margaret was constantly on guard against betrayal, especially the threat of poisoning, which was a common method of assassination in those days. To protect herself, Margaret only drank from a beautiful goblet made of pure rock crystal. She believed in the widespread myth that the crystal would reveal poison by changing color. However, fate had a different plan. One day, as a servant handed her a drink, the goblet slipped from his hands and shattered on the stone floor. Although the pieces were carefully cleaned up, a tiny unnoticed shard found its way into Margaret's slipper. Over time, this small piece of sharp crystal embedded itself in her foot, leading to an unfortunate infection that caused gangrene. Despite the best efforts of her doctors, her condition worsened until the only hope was the amputation of her leg, an ordeal from which she never recovered. In a strange twist of fate, the very crystal goblet that she had trusted to keep her safe became the cause of her death. Just as Margaret depended upon a crystal goblet for protection, many people today put their trust in wealth, status, man-made traditions. Yet these false assurances will ultimately fail. The Bible warns against placing trust in material possessions or in human wisdom. In Proverbs chapter 14, verse 12, we read, "There is a way that seems right to a man, but the end of it is the way of death." You know, Pastor Alden, we're living in a society today where people are looking at what's happening in the world around them, and they're wondering, where can I put my trust? Where can I find security? Is it in finances? Is it in position? Is it in human power? Well, the Bible says there's something better. We can trust the Word of God, right?
3: That's right.
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2: And my name is John Ross and
3: Pastor Alden Ho.
2: All right, Pastor Alden. As you can see, Pastor Doug is out of town today, but this is a live, interactive, international Bible study. So, friend, if you have a Bible question, this is a good time to pick up your phone and

0: give us a call. We've got some Bible software programs here on our computer. We can look up different Bible answers. We love talking about the Word of God. We like talking about the Christian life and faith. So give us a call this evening. But before we go to the phone lines, we always like to start with a word of prayer.
1: That's right. Let's bow our heads. Father in heaven, we thank you for a wonderful day today. We ask that you would guide and direct us as we go through some of these calls. Direct our thoughts and minds and lift us up closer to you. Be with those who are calling. Convict us of what we hear from the Bible, because that is the only thing we can trust in these days. In Jesus' name we pray. Amen.
0: Amen. All right, who's our first caller this evening?
1: We have Janine. She's in North Carolina, and she actually has a very good question. And her question pertains to, well, can she actually stay home?
0: Janine, welcome to Bible Answers Live. You're on the air.
2: Well, my question is, I'm handicapped, and I haven't been to church for a while because I have one bad leg that really jumps, and I don't want to go to church and fall. Will I be saved if I don't go to church? I do watch church on the Hope Channel.
0: Okay. Well, that is a good question. Do we have to go to church to be saved? Well, obviously, there's situations, like you explained, where we can't get out for sickness or handicap. Fortunately, we can still participate in worship through modern technology. At Granite Bay Church, one of the church that I pastor here, we have what we call online members. So folks actually tune in every week and they watch through the internet and they participate as much as they can from a distance. So yes, there are situations where people can't actually get out to church. God understands. We can still worship Him. In truth, we can still be faithful wherever we are. If possible, it's always nice, and we encourage people to visit or at least try to get out as much as possible to participate in a local church in your area. But obviously, because of health situations, maybe somebody's living too far away from a church and they can't get to the church, well, then you can't participate through modern technology. So yes, God knows the heart. He understands the situation of each person. And yes, don't be worried that you won't be saved. No, God understands and God knows. Thank you, Jan. Who do we have next?
1: We have Glenn calling from Ohio. Glenn, he's got a question regarding two verses.
0: Hi, Glenn. Welcome to Bible Answers Live.
3: Good evening. Thank you for taking my call, pastors. Two scriptures, Isaiah chapter 60, all of it, and the Old Testament scripture, Zechariah chapter 8. They both start with an accolade toward Jerusalem, and they end up talking about a massive movement of Gentiles to Jerusalem. My question is it possible that these two events could be the same prophetically?
0: Okay, yes, there is a connection. There is a theme that we see in the Old Testament, and then it's also paralleled in the New Testament, and that is in the Old Testament you have Israel representing the people of God, and then you have the Gentiles, those who have not made a decision for the truth. They don't know the truth, and the purpose of God raising up Israel was to proclaim the truth. They were the recipients of His law, and they were to be a light unto the Gentiles, to shine forth the gospel of truth. And there was a remnant, as we know, that did receive Jesus as the Messiah, and they came out of, well, they were literal Jews, but they became part of spiritual Israel, or the church. And the gospel then goes to the Gentiles. So these passages of scripture in particular that you're talking about in Isaiah chapter 60, we don't have time to read through the whole chapter, and also Zechariah 8, it speaks of the Gentiles coming to Jerusalem. The ancient historical city of Jerusalem, which existed in the time of Jesus, the temple, of course, in Jerusalem was destroyed in 70 AD, and of course, Jerusalem today, is a type of the New Jerusalem that we read about. And the New Jerusalem is symbolic in two senses. One, it represents the people of God, or represents the church, and it's people responding to the preaching of the gospel, and they coming and being a part of God's spiritual Jerusalem, God's spiritual temple. But there is a New Jerusalem that the Bible speaks of, and when the earth is made new, In Revelation chapter 21, it talks about the New Jerusalem coming down from heaven. It speaks of all the nations gathering and coming into the New Jerusalem, coming to worship God. So it's got a prophetic application as well. It's got the symbolic meaning, meaning the New Jerusalem or the Jerusalem, the church. And then it has this prophetic fulfillment that happens at the end of time.

0: when all things are made new.
1: Pastor John, don't we have a pocketbook on that, that's Spiritual Israel?
0: We do. That is a great read that I think deals with a number of these passages of Scripture that people have. And how do they get that book?
1: So if you'd like to get that book called Spiritual Israel, you can call the number 1-800-835-6747 and ask for that book, Spiritual Israel. And speaking of Jerusalem, Andrew's here with from Kansas, and he's got a question about city or country living.
0: Hi, Andrew. Welcome to Bible Answers Live.
2: Hello. Yeah, my question is, where do we find in the Bible that we're supposed to head out of the cities and at the end times?
0: Okay. Well, you know, the Bible does make it clear that in the end time, God's people are going to face persecution. First of all, you're not going to be able to buy and sell. God does promise to be with his people, and he will direct. Cities are probably one of the first things they're going to face judgment, even now when there's political unrest. It usually centers in the cities, especially as we reach the end of time and there's an increase of strife. Judgments are coming. Eventually, you read in Revelation, talks about the seven last plagues falling upon cities and upon entire nations. You want to be in the country. And throughout history, when God's people faced persecution, they would often flee from the cities to a more remote area. During the 1260 years of papal supremacy, you had groups like the Waldensians, who found safety in the mountains of northern Italy. Jesus said, when they persecute you in one city, then flee to the next. And so as we near the end of time, I think God's going to be leading, and we want to start removing ourselves, especially from these big, dense cities. Even now, I don't think you want to be in downtown L.A. or San Francisco or New York City and try and raise a family. There is so much crime and conflict and issues that are taking place in our cities. Now, there's still a work to do. We've got to reach people in the city. And so some are called to preach and teach, share the gospel, even in large cities. But it's pretty clear from Scripture that as we near the end, the safest place is going to be in the more rural country type areas.
1: You know, my mind goes to the verse that Jesus was talking about in Matthew 24, verse 15. Therefore, when you see the abomination of desolation spoken of by Daniel the prophet standing in the holy place, and then verse 16 is the key, then let those who are in Judea flee to the mountains. Mm-hmm. And we have a pocketbook on that too that's called The Abomination of Desolation.
0: Okay, so there are some prophetic signs that the Bible gives us.
1: There is.
0: And in particular, the Abomination of Desolation. Now, that has a historical application. It refers to the destruction of Jerusalem in 70 AD by the Romans. But like many of these symbols, it also has a future prophetic application, even to our time. So you want to get that, friends. It's called The Abomination of Desolation. One of amazing facts is pocketbooks. And it's free. As they say, the price is right. What do you have to do to get the book?
1: And it's on the screen right now. If you call 1-800-835-6747, ask for The Abomination of Desolation, and we'll be glad to send that to you. We have Lena in Florida, first-time caller, and she's got a question here regarding her faith and how you live today.
0: Hi, Lena. Welcome to Bible Answers Live. You're on the air.
3: Thank you. My husband and I had seven children. He's since passed in 2021. And my children are faced daily with the burden of the economy, the way it is and everything. And I worry that when they talk to me and I fall short of giving them like a Christian answer. And I watched the Doug Bachelor program on the Holy Spirit today, and I don't want to lose my chance with having possibly the Holy Spirit come to me. I feel like I'm just hanging on by the grace of God, but I want to be faithful and talk to my children, but I don't know how to do it without turning back to sin. You know, I'm not saying anything bad, but...
0: Yeah, so basically you're asking, how can we live a Christian life and be a witness to our family, even in the midst of a very sinful world? Well, first of all, you want to begin by making sure that your heart is right with God. And you do that by coming before him with a spirit of repentance. The Bible says, if we confess our sins, 1 John 1:9, he's faithful and just to forgive us and to cleanse us from all our unrighteousness.

0: righteousness. So we need to believe that if we come to God and we say, Lord, please forgive me, that he will. Then we also need to ask for the Holy Spirit. And Jesus says, how much more your Heavenly Father is willing to give the Holy Spirit to those that ask him. So we need to ask and say, Lord, I can't live the Christian life without the help of the Holy Spirit. Don't wait for some kind of feeling, because the Bible says we are to walk by faith, not by sight. So that means that we claim the promises of God. We believe that God is doing a work within us, even though we might not feel it right then and there. We are trusting that God is in control. You know, there's an interesting picture that you see in Scripture where it describes God as the potter and we are the clay. And the one who molds the clay is the potter. And so when we give our hearts to Jesus, we need to trust that he is molding our characters. He is transforming us. Sometimes we can't even see it, but we are to trust that he will finish the work that he has started. Don't get discouraged, though, Leanne, if you stumble and fall. God is on your side. He wants to save you. Just come back to him and say, Lord, please forgive me. Claim the promises. What can we do to influence those around us, especially our children? Well, first of all, we can be an example. So we can have a life of faith, trusting in the Lord, holding on to him. We can speak or share with others, with our family, our faith, as the opportunities open up. I mean, if they don't want to hear, you can't push it on them. But you can also pray. So you can live a life, you can share where you can, and you can pray for them, asking that the Lord would guide in their hearts and lives and bring them to a point of realizing their need of Jesus. So those are the things we want to do. And, you know, living the Christian life is the work of a lifetime. You know, we step forward and we stumble. We just got to get right back up and say, Lord, please forgive me, and press on, trusting in the Lord. Sometimes Christians are living a life, their Christian life, and they're so filled with fear and anxiety and worried, well, am I saved? Am I doing the right thing? Just commit your heart to Jesus and trust in him, right? And then be faithful each and every day. You know, we do have a book. It's talking about life in the Spirit. It talks about the Holy Spirit and how we can have assurance in our Christian experience. Actually, we have a book called Assurance as well, Justification Made Simple. So life in the Spirit, and the book Assurance, Justification Made Simple. Both of them are excellent reads, filled with wonderful Bible promises. And Leanne, you'd be blessed to read that. Just call and ask. And for anyone, you can call and ask for those two books, Life in the Spirit, and Assurance, Justification Made Simple.
1: You know, the other thing I was thinking of too is that children are actually watching mom. And so if you display your faith and you have morning worships with your children, that's very important for them to be able to see that you actually practice what you profess to believe and what you're trying to talk about. And that's very, very needed for their own faith as well.
0: Yeah, they want to see faith in action, right?
1: Exactly.
0: As a witness. Well, thank you, Leanne, for your question. Good question. Who do we have next?
1: We have Anna from Oregon, and she's got a question regarding justification and salvation. Welcome, Anna.
0: Hi, Anna. You on the air.
2: Hi. Evening, pastors. So I've heard a bunch of different pastors and preachers talk about justification, I guess sanctification and salvation. I don't know if those are the same thing, but I was wondering if you could maybe clear it up for me.
0: Absolutely. So there are three terms that is often used with reference to salvation. So salvation would be the big umbrella, salvation or redemption, and it's divided up into three parts. The first is what we call justification. The second is sanctification, and the third is glorification. Now, each of them have a different function, a different work. So justification occurs when we come to Jesus and we confess our sins, just like 1 John 1 verse 9, the verse I just quoted. If we confess our sins, he's faithful and just to forgive us. The famous passage in Scripture, John 3:16, it says, if we believe in Jesus, that's justification. That's where God accepts us. Just as if we have never sinned, we are clothed with Christ's robe of righteousness. All of our sins are cleansed, and the righteousness of Jesus is accredited to our account. So we are justified. Another way of thinking of justification is freedom from the penalty of sin. The Bible says the wages of sin is death, but if we receive Jesus and he is our substitute, our sacrifice, we are freed from the penalty of sin, which is death. And we can have hope and we can trust in a glorious future of eternal life. But in addition to justification, there is something the Bible refers to as sanctification. When you receive Jesus as your personal

0: Savior. The Holy Spirit now begins to work within your heart and within your life. The things you once loved, you don't love so much anymore. And the things you weren't interested in, the spiritual things, suddenly there is a growing desire to learn more. You want to know more about Jesus and the sins that before you probably didn't think too much about. But now when you sin, you feel bad and you say, Lord, please forgive me. And that's evidence that the Holy Spirit is working upon your heart. And the Holy Spirit is beginning to do a work of transformation or changing us from the inside out. So sanctification is freedom from the power of sin. Justification, freedom. Freedom from the penalty, and then sanctification is freedom from the power of sin in our lives and in the world even today. But we are still living in a sin-polluted environment. There is pain and suffering and sorrow and death in this world today. And so the ultimate reward for the redeemed is when all things are made new. That is freedom from the penalty, or the presence, I should say, the presence of sin. And that's glorification. That happens when Jesus comes the second time. These mortal bodies put on immortality, and one day Jesus will make all things new, a new heavens and a new earth, as we read about in Revelation chapter 21. So justification is the freedom of the penalty of sin. Sanctification is freedom from the power of sin, and glorification is freedom from the presence of sin. So that's an easy way to think of it. We do have a book called Justification or Assurance, Justification Made Simple. We also have another book that I just thought of right now. It's called Three Steps to Heaven. It talks about justification, sanctification, glorification. You might want to call and ask for that. And what's the number?
1: You can call 1-800-835-6747 and ask for those books. You know, one of the things I was thinking about when it comes to this is many religions believe that when you accept Christ, you're saved at that moment, and you just jump from justification to waiting for the Lord to return, glorification. But they miss that long road in the middle, which actually Jesus talked about in Matthew 25 with the virgins.
0: That's right. Well, you know, when we receive Jesus, we're not immediately transported to heaven. We still have to live in a world of sin. Our characters don't change overnight. That sinful inclination is still there, even after we receive Jesus, and we want to live a victorious life. We need to gain victory. And so that's sanctification.
1: Absolutely.
0: That begins to work within us. All right. Thank you. Who do we have next?
1: We have Anthony in New York. Anthony is asking a question about marriage here.
0: Hi, Anthony. Welcome to Bible Answers Live. You're on the air.
2: Yes, hello. Good evening, pastors. My question is a very sensitive topic, but I think it's very important, especially in this day in which we're living. I know that God hates divorce, and but I do see in Matthew chapter 19, starting in verse 8, where it talks about, around that area, where it talks about Moses allowing divorce because of the hardness of our hearts.
0: Mm-hmm.
2: But the Bible, God does make it very clear that it's only as a matter of adultery that he condones divorce and separation. So my question is specifically, though, as it pertains to abuse, physical, emotional, verbal abuse, things like that. What does the Bible have to say about how God wants us to handle abuse in a marital relationship?
0: Okay.
2: Especially when there's children involved.
0: Yes, that's a good question. Of course, we live in a world of sin, and sin affects every area of our lives, including relationships, and it's especially difficult when in a marriage you have a believer and somebody who's not a believer, or maybe you have different conflicts of personalities and people are facing abuse. First of all, if somebody is in a situation where they are facing physical abuse, you probably want to remove yourself from that situation. Of course, there is verbal abuse that somebody can give you, and so on and so forth. That doesn't necessarily mean that you get divorced right away. There are situations where separation might be needed, where you need to take a break, and maybe you do need to seek some counseling and speak to the pastor if it's two believers and you want to find Christian counselor to kind of help you in that situation. The divorce is not the first option. There are other options. First, separation, you want to make sure that you're safe. You want to make sure your children are safe, especially if it's a very physically abusive situation and they are suffering. So we want to be aware of that. And then maybe seek the guidance of a trusted Christian counselor or a pastor and pray for guidance. Say, Lord, what would it be the right steps? You don't want to rush to divorce, but you do want to make sure that you are in a safe environment first. And then begin to dialogue and discuss. Ultimately, you know, God is able to change the heart if two people are willing. I've seen

0: miracles in my ministry and counseling many people, many couples. And if there is a willingness and a humbling of the heart, God can transform somebody's life. It's amazing what can happen. But that's where you need to kind of pray for guidance and seek some counsel and some guidance from some Christian counselors. So, yeah, that is a difficult situation, but there is hope.
1: Also, if you actually attend church, Anthony, maybe talk to the pastor and get some counseling with the pastor, not just you, but also with your wife too. But we have a pocketbook on this called The Bible on Marriage, Divorce, and Remarriage. And you can get that book if you call 1-800-835-6747. And thank you for the call, Anthony.
0: That is a great resource, just to add. That's a fairly newer book, Marriage, Divorce, and Remarriage, and it gives all the scriptures there and gives the additional details. Thank you, Anthony. Who do we have next?
1: We have Ryan in New Mexico, and he's got a question in regards to the name Yahweh.
0: Hi, Ryan. Welcome to Bible Answers Live.
2: How are you doing tonight, guys?
0: We're doing great. Thanks for calling.
2: Well, my question is Jesus Yahweh? And when I say Yahweh, I'm talking about, you know, they changed the name over 6,000 times, you know, out of tradition, out of man-made tradition, to the Lord, all capitals, or God, all capitals, but the original said Yahweh. And I'm just wondering, is Jesus Yahweh?
0: Okay, well, good question. Well, first of all, about the word Yahweh, we're not exactly sure of the pronunciation, and here's why. In the Hebrew Old Testament, when it came to the name of God, they didn't put down the vowels. They had the consonants, but the vowels, it was such a sacred name that they didn't spell it out fully. So the best we could tell, it's possibly connected to Yahweh would be a good, at least, a best understanding that we have of that. Is the name Yahweh referring to Jesus? I think it is, and here's why. When Moses God appeared to Moses at the burning bush, and Moses said, well, what's your name? God said, I am that I am. And that's sort of this name given of God. Jesus, in the New Testament, refers to himself and says, I am, refers to himself as before Moses was, before Abraham, I am. So that name is associated with Jesus. Lord, Yahweh, Jehovah, there's different pronunciations of that, but it's a name referring to God. And in the Old Testament, yes, Jesus used that name as well. So I think that's pretty clear from Scripture. Well, friends, you hear the music in the background. It's not the end of the program. We're coming up on the best part of Bible Answers Live. We're just taking a short break, some important announcements. So don't go too far. We'll be right back.
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0: I was addicted to all different types of things.
1: I was drinking so much on the road that when I got home, I would be just yelling at the top of my lungs.
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9: 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Welcome back. This is Bible Answers Live, a live interactive international Bible study. Pastor Doug is out of town this evening, but my name is John Ross, and joining me is Pastor Eldon. Yes, thank you, Pastor Eldon. It's been a while since last you were here, but we are glad you are here. You know, we were just talking to a caller, the previous caller before the break, about the names of God, and he asked specifically about Yahweh and Jehovah that we find. We have a book.
10: 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We have David from Virginia. He's got a question about the Sabbath.
9: Hi, David. Welcome to Bible Answers Live. You're on the air.
11: Hello, pastors. Happy to be here.
9: Yeah, thanks for calling.
11: Hi, so my question is, I'm 18, and my grandfather is a Southern Baptist pastor. And me and my family, with my dad, you know, we started keeping the Sabbath. And I'd like to know what would be the best way to share with him about the Sabbath. You know, its solemnity that we are to still keep it, even after, you know, Jesus, you know, was resurrected.
9: Yes, yes. Good question. Yes, how do we share the truth specifically about the Sabbath? And so you're talking about sharing the truth with others who are Christians, who are already members of a church. Well, there's several things. First of all, you want to be the best example that you can be. So first of all, by keeping the Sabbath, you're setting an example. That often will raise questions where someone will ask and say, well, that's a little odd. You know, why are you keeping the Sabbath? I thought that was done away with. And that does give you an opportunity to share as you faithfully keep the Sabbath. If the person is open to learning more, you can maybe share with them some resources. And Amazing Facts has some wonderful resources. There is a website that Amazing Facts has called sabbathtruth.com. Just sabbathtruth.com. It's got all the scriptures there. It's got some wonderful resources. It's got some video content. You can even share a YouTube video if your grandfather's open to watching something on that. There is a lot of excellent information on that subject of the Sabbath. And you know, there are many Christians from different denominations that are beginning to discover the truths of the Sabbath. It is as if there's a revival of folks realizing, well, the Ten Commandments are still 10, not 9, so why do we ignore the fourth commandment? How does that apply to our life? So, by your own example, you want to do the best you can. When opportunity arises, you want to be able to give a passage of Scripture to help support the truth. And then, if they're willing, share resources, whether that is a piece of literature or maybe direct them to a video that they can watch that'll give more information. So, blessings, David, in your work of sharing our Bible truth.
10: David, I would encourage you, call in to the number 1-800-835-6747 and ask for the book, Why God Said Remember. There's a reason why. He said, remember,

0: little,
1: because he knew we would forget.
0: That's right. It's a great resource.
1: All right. We have Carol in California. She's got a question regarding good and evil. Carol, are you there?
2: Yes, I'm here. Good evening, pastors.
0: Hello.
2: Thank you for taking my call.
0: Welcome.
2: Hello.
0: Yeah, thanks for calling.
2: Yes, I have been struggling about this, and I just want to have a better understanding between good and evil. Where do we draw the line between good and evil? Or in other words, what is the determining factor between good and evil?
0: So, good question. Often we face choices and we're trying to decide, well, what's the right path? What's the right decision for me to make in this case? The first thing you want to do is look at the principle. So, does that principle line up with Scripture? If the principle conflicts with one of the commandments, if it is a principle that contradicts the Scriptures, well, then the answer is pretty clear. You know, the Bible says, to the law and to the testimony, this Isaiah, if they speak not according to this, there is no light in them. So any teaching, any idea, any decision that needs to be made, it needs to first of all be in harmony with Scripture. But there are many decisions that are in harmony with the principles of Scripture, and we're still not quite sure which way to go. The second step is then to seek Christian counsel. So if there are Christians, maybe in your church or family, it's wise to say, you know, here's the situation I'm facing. What do you think? What guidance can you give me? And be open to listen to different thoughts that people might have. Of course, make it a matter of prayer and pray and say, Lord, I want to do what's right. I don't want to fall into the trap of making a bad decision. So please guide. And then pray that he would open and close doors according to his providence. So God is able to close doors. He's able to open doors. He's able to guide us. And then trust his leading. So those would be the principles you want to follow. You want to make sure the principles are correct, lined up with Scripture. Seek the guidance of godly people, pray, make it a matter of prayer, and then pray that God would open and close doors according to his will. So those are the steps you want to follow. We do have a book. It's called Determining the Will of God, and it outlines these principles and gives more details on that.
1: Wonderful. You can get that, Carol, if you call 1-800-835-6747 and ask for that book. We also have now Mary, also in California. She's got a question about Matthew 21. Mary.
3: Yes. What does it mean to be broken on the rock who is Christ?
0: Okay. Yes, let me read the verse. I think you're referring to Matthew 21, verse 44. And you know what? Maybe I will just read the verse. Let me start in verse 42 for those who might be driving and get the context of the question. Jesus said to them, have you never read the Scriptures? The stone which the builders rejected has become the chief cornerstone. This was the Lord's doing, and it is marvelous in our eyes. Therefore, I say unto you, the kingdom of God will be taken from you and given to a nation bearing the fruits of it. And he's talking to the religious leaders here. And whoever falls upon this stone will be broken. But on whomever it falls, it will grind him to powder. This is a great prophecy. But let me just back up a little bit. Jesus talks about the stone that the builders rejected has become the chief cornerstone. There's a little story connected with this. In the building of the temple, in Solomon's temple, you remember the story in Scripture, all of the stones that were used in the construction of Solomon's temple were actually they were quarried off-site, so they got the dimensions and they dug the stone or carved out the stone, and they had it made so it would fit perfect, so they could just slide it into place when it actually came to the construction of the temple. There was a very important cornerstone that would bear a lot of weight, and it was sent from the quarry to the actual building site where they were going to build the temple. And at first, people didn't quite know what the stone was for. It didn't seem to fit in anything that they were working on at the moment. So they kind of just set it off to the side. It was a bit of a stumbling stone. It was kind of in the way. But when it came time to put in a cornerstone, this chief cornerstone, they were looking around for the right stone that had extra strength and the right angle and cut. And it was that stumbling stone. But it fit just perfectly, and that kind of became the chief cornerstone. And it's a symbol of Christ. The church is to be built on Jesus, the chief cornerstone. And so that's what Christ is referring to there. But then in verse 44, more specifically on your question, Jesus said, whoever falls upon this stone will be broken, but on whom it falls, it'll grind him to powder. The stone there is a reference to Christ. If we fall upon Jesus and we confess our sins and we humble our hearts, Yes, we will be broken, but we will be healed, we'll be made whole, we'll be restored. But if we reject and we rebel against Christ,

0: talks about a stone falling upon us and grinding us to powder. Now, that imagery comes from Daniel chapter 2. In Daniel chapter 2, Nebuchadnezzar has a dream, and he sees this image with all of these different metals, and then a stone comes and strikes the image upon its feet and grinds the metals to powder, and the wind blows it away, and the stone grows and becomes a great mountain that fills the whole earth. That stone striking the image represents the second coming of Christ. So when Jesus says, whoever the stone falls upon, it'll grind him to powder. That is a reference to Daniel chapter 2, and it's a reference to judgment that is coming upon those who reject, those who refuse to humble their hearts and come to Jesus for salvation. That was a great study. There's a lot more we can say about it, but that sort of caps, I think, these key questions.
1: Don't we have the magazine, Daniel Revelation?
0: We do have that's right. We have a magazine that talks about Daniel chapter 2. And the stone cut out without hands.
1: Right, and that's called the Daniel and Revelation magazine. You can get that magazine if you call 1-800-865-6747. Chris has got a question about taxes in Texas.
0: Okay. Hey, Chris, welcome to Bible Answers Live.
2: Thank you. So my question refers to taxes and tithes.
0: Okay.
2: Should I be adding the tithe receipt that I get from my church to that? And then when I get my tax return, do I pay a tithe on my actual tax return as well?
0: Okay, well, good question. The receipt that you get from your church, your donations to the church is actually tax deductible, and that's why you get a receipt that comes from the church. There are laws in the United States, it's not in all countries, but the United States does have certain laws that any charitable donation, which includes to a church, is tax deductible. So you can remove from your taxes that portion. Do you pay taxes on your tax returns if funds come back to you? Typically not, because usually you pay your tithe at the beginning of your income. When you receive
1: gross
0: your paycheck, you want to pay your tithe right away. Usually your employer will withhold taxes. So usually if you're paying on the gross, on everything, you've already technically paid tithe on your taxes, and then the return has already been taxed. If you don't pay on your taxes, then yes, you'd want to pay a tithe on your tax return. So hopefully that helps, Chris. Yes.
1: It's a good thing you didn't talk about Texas, too, because Texas and taxes would
0: there.
1: Be.
0: Yeah, that would be fun. Do you pay taxes in Texas? Do you pay state tax? I know some states you don't have to.
1: State income tax.
0: Okay.
1: That was a blessing about being there.
0: All right.
1: But
0: that's
1: yeah,
0: not the case in California.
1: Not the case. There's taxes on everything,
0: right.
1: Even the air you breathe.
0: That's right.
1: Phyllis, we have Phyllis, first-time caller. Phyllis in Arizona. Are you there, Phyllis? Thanks for calling.
3: Yes, I am. Thank you. My question tonight is in the Gospel of John 14, chapter 3, Jesus said, "And if I go and prepare a place for you, I will come again and receive you unto me, receive you unto myself, that where I am, there ye may be also." My question, just curiosity, why did Jesus say if? When I say if, well, then I might do something and I might not. But Jesus said if.
0: Okay, good question. The if in the verse applies to the previous statement. For example, if you're reading verse 1, he says, "Let not your hearts be troubled. You believe in God, believe also in me. In my Father's house there are many mansions. If it were not so, I would have told you. I go to prepare a place for you." In other words, Jesus is saying to his disciples, if you believe in the Father, then you need to believe that I'm going to go and prepare a place for you. If you don't believe in the Father, well, I'm not going to prepare a place for you. Remember, the preparation of the place in heaven is for the saved. It's for those who believe in Jesus, those who believe in God or believe in the Father. So if we believe in God, we have the promise that He will prepare a place for us. If we don't believe in God, then there is no place prepared for us in heaven. Does that help, Phyllis?
3: Yes, I absolutely believe what the Bible says, but I guess it was just out of curiosity.
0: Yeah.
3: I wonder why he said if. Yeah.
0: The if is for those who believe. If they don't believe, they won't have a place. If they do believe, they will have a place.
3: Okay. And also, if you have information on why we shouldn't eat pork.
0: Okay,
3: because I have several people that know

0: I don't eat pork, and they wonder why.
1: They wonder why. All right, good question. Well, we do have some material. It's called God's Free Health Plan. It's one of our Amazing Facts study guides. We also have a book, I think, that's entitled, at least it was, Death in the Kitchen. It's kind of got an intriguing title. It talks about food. Now, of course, pork is probably one of the most unhealthy meats that one could eat. The Bible in the Old Testament and also in the New Testament refers to unclean foods. And pork would fall into that category. Pigs are unclean. And the biblical principle for a clean meat or an unclean meat has to do with whether the animal has cloven hooves, divided hooves, and chews the cud. So a cow or a sheep, they have divided hooves, they chew the cud. But a pig does not chew the cud, even though it might have a cloven hoof. Camels chew the cud, but they don't have a hoof, so they're unclean. And then there's also principles applying to the fish as well. But call and ask for that study guide. It's called God's Free Health Plan. It'll put all the verses there and provide some additional information.
2: And that whole scenario of what you can eat and can't eat is found in Leviticus 11, in case you haven't read that before. You can always get them to refer to that. So thank you for your call, Phyllis. Paul in South Dakota has a good question regarding Bible study and becoming a member, but yet living a certain way.
1: Hey, Paul, welcome to Bible Answers Live.
3: Yeah, thank you, brothers. God bless you. So my scenario that I've thought in my mind is if a man and a woman are living together and they decide they want Bible studies and they come to your church or contact you somehow, and you set up, you know, a time for them to study with. And during the course of the studies, you find out that they're not married and that they're in an intimate relationship. Would they be able to be baptized at the end of the studies?
1: Okay, well, that's a good question. That's a real-life situation that I have faced in my ministry, and I'm sure Pastor Eldon has faced that too. If we meet with someone or a couple and we do Bible studies with them, during the Bible study, it becomes pretty clear what God's ideal is, and God's ideal is for marriage. So if two people are living together and they're not married, well, then they need to get married. So there have been times in the work that I've been doing where I have married a man and a woman, and baptize them, marry them one day and baptize them a week later. So we want to make sure that we do everything we can before we are baptized to set our lives in order. Doesn't mean we're perfect, but the clear principles of faith we want to embrace, we want to be faithful. And so it's important for a person to first work that out before they are baptized. And that's usually the path that we follow.
2: And we have lesson number 5 in our Bible study guide called Keys for a Happy Marriage. And that would be very helpful to pass on to them as you're studying with them as well. And let's see, we have Rachel in Arizona talking about the Ark of the Covenant. Rachel, are you there?
4: Thank you. So my question is, does Bible scripture disclose the location of the Ark of the Covenant?
1: Okay. It doesn't clearly tell us where the Ark is. It would kind of be nice if it did, because we could go find it. But it's from just the historical account. The Ark of the Covenant was removed from the temple in Jerusalem, most likely by Jeremiah the prophet before the Babylonian captivity. And that occurred around 600 BC, 600 years before Christ. So Jeremiah knew that the Babylonians were coming, Nebuchadnezzar was coming. He knew that the city would eventually fall. He prophesied about that event. He was in Jerusalem during that time period and when Jerusalem actually did fall. So it's quite possible that Jeremiah and some of the other priests, knowing that the city was going to fall, they hid the Ark of the Covenant in one of the many caves around Jerusalem. And it's still there today. Now, after the 7 years of Babylonian captivity, when the Jews came back from Babylon, they started to rebuild the temple. It was a time of instability. There was political unrest by the nations around them. And they didn't feel, at least at first, to bring the temple back or bring the Ark back into the temple. It could very well be that some who hid it at that point had forgotten where it was. They didn't know where it was. But after the Babylonian captivity, the Ark of the Covenant never made it back in the temple, even in the time of Christ. The Ark of the Covenant was not in the most holy place of the temple. And it's still hidden somewhere today. And hopefully they will find it before the end of time, before Jesus comes. It would be kind of neat to see the Ark of the Covenant. That will be the biggest archaeological

0: Logical discovery
1: We're
0: of all
1: told that
0: that
1: it
0: we can
1: would be
0: imagine.
1: Discovered, right?
0: It seems that way, yeah. The Bible seems, not a clear statement, but it seems to indicate that, yeah, there's a possibility that the law will be revealed.
1: Hollywood's made a lot of movies
0: on
1: that, too.
0: I know, it's a big thing.
1: But God has...
0: So it's not in Ethiopia, in case you've heard people say that. No, it is somewhere in the vicinity of Jerusalem, hidden in one of those caves.
1: We have Aaron in California, and he's got a really good question. Aaron, you there?
2: Yes. Can you hear me?
0: Yeah, welcome to the program and your question.
2: Yeah, so my question is, to make it pretty quick, when Lucifer was in heaven, right, he did certain things that literally went against God, and God literally bore along with Lucifer. Why was it that when Lucifer sinned, that he didn't need a savior? In comparison to when Adam sinned, if Adam had went to Jesus and said, God, I'm sorry, that wouldn't be enough because his character was mauled or, you know, diminished. All of sin and fallen short of the glory of God, right? Mm-hmm. So why would it be that Lucifer would have just gotten a free pass back into heaven if he sincerely repented while he was there, but Adam needed a savior?
0: All right. Good question. You know, Revelation chapter 12 talks about a war in heaven. So we know that Lucifer, one of the covering cherubs, began to covet God's position. I'm sure there were conversations that took place, some very important conversations in heaven where God the Father set forth the proper position of his son Jesus. And, you know, Jesus is the creator. He is worthy of worship. And I'm sure the angels spoke to Lucifer, and there was this pleading going on for a period of time. But at some point, Lucifer hardened his heart, and he passed the point of no return. There probably was a period of time where maybe he wasn't fully rebellious. Maybe he was questioning things, and had he repented of that, he could have been reinstated in heaven. Of course, in the case of Adam and Eve, it's different. When they sinned, Jesus stepped in as a substitute for them. Lucifer rebelled in the full light of the glory of God, whereas Adam and Eve didn't have that same understanding, that same exposure to God's glory as Lucifer did in heaven. We don't know how long Lucifer was in heaven before the rebellion took place. But God, being a God of love, said, I have a plan of redemption to save mankind. So how long would that door of opportunity have remained open in heaven for Lucifer to say, I'm sorry? The Bible doesn't say. But very clearly now, he has passed that point. There is no sacrifice for Lucifer and for the fallen angels.
1: You know, I was thinking, too, about this, because Adam, if you read Ephesians 6, talks about he is blood and he is flesh, mm-hmm. where Lucifer is spiritual being, totally different separation from that.
0: Good question. Thank you, Aaron. Who do we have next?
1: We have Gus in Idaho, and Gus has got a question regarding Matthew.
3: Thank you. I enjoy your guys' program. I listen every Sunday. I'm a truck driver, and I finally got through after I don't know how many attempts. But,
0: thanks for being persistent.
3: It must be the Lord's will. It must be the Lord's will, because I've been carrying this burden that I don't know. It's been tearing me apart. So my question is, in Matthew 19:9, when the Pharisees are trying to trap Jesus in regards to the question of marriage and divorce, mm-hmm. and I know that you had another caller, I believe, earlier touch on that, but not in detail like I want to. But I don't want to bash anybody, but there's another Bible Answer program that's a couple of slots ahead of you guys on Sirius 131 FM. And I called in, I think, a week ago to ask a different question. And anyway, to make a long story short, this gentleman reached back out to me to do a Bible study, and we did. And he was asking about my marriage, and I told him, he asked me if it was my first marriage or my wife's first marriage, and I told him, no, it was my first marriage and my wife's second marriage. And he asked why my wife had divorced, and I explained to him that her ex-husband was a heavy drug user and didn't want to seek help. And my wife did everything she possibly could to save the marriage, but it was not savable. But anyway, me and my wife have been married for 25 years. We had three beautiful daughters. This particular gentleman told me that our marriage is an adulterous marriage and not valid in the eyes of God, and therefore I'm living in adultery with my wife, and I must divorce her in order to enter into the kingdom of God.
0: Well, first of all, guys, yeah, thank you for calling. And probably the verse he's referring to is if

somebody puts away a wife and there's no biblical grounds for that, and she marries another, the person who marries her is guilty of committing adultery. However, there are exceptions to the rule. And in the case of somebody who

0: upon your marriage and you can trust that he does. You want to do everything you can to safeguard your marriage and protect your marriage, but you can't go back and change the past. And the last thing you want to do is divorce her, because she's not going to be able to go back to her first husband anyway. So I think you just put it behind you. You pray and ask God, if we've done something wrong, please forgive us and live up to all the light that you have in the scriptures. You know, the book that we offered a little earlier, you might enjoy reading. It's called Marriage, Divorce, and Remarriage, and we'll be happy to send it to anyone who calls and asks. We also have another study guide called Keys to a Happy Marriage for those who are married, and they want to make sure that are they living up to everything that God purposes for marriage and that you want your marriage to be blessed. There are some biblical principles, and it's called Keys to a Happy Marriage. We'll be happy to send it to anyone who calls and asks. And the number is just simply 800-835-6747, and ask for that study guide. It's called Keys for a Happy Marriage, and you will be blessed by reading it. Well, you know, Pastor Alden, I'm looking at the clock. We don't have time to take another caller just yet. We are going to take some of your email questions in just a moment. But before we get to that, friends, if you're listening and you want to learn more, just visit our website. It's amazingfacts.org. It is packed with all kinds of great resources. And the free offers that we mentioned on the program, you can read them online at the Amazing Facts website. We would encourage you to go ahead and take a look at it. Pastor Alden, what are our email questions this evening?
1: I want to tell Gus also that he can call, because he's driving, you call #250 and you can ask for those books while you're driving.
0: That's right.
1: So you don't have to type all that in. We've got a few email questions here. James is asking, when does Satan's impersonation or personation of Christ's return occur in relationship to the close of probation? Would it be for the purpose of everyone's destiny to be fixed by that time? So is it after or before?
0: Good question. All right. So the Bible says that in the last days, Jesus said in Matthew 24, there'll be false Christs and false prophets, and they'll deceive, if possible, even the very elect. So Jesus warns his people. Will there be a counterfeit of an impersonation by the devil of the second coming of Christ? Yes, we believe there will be. It kind of takes place in twofold, you might say. There is going to be some deception before probation closes, and false Christ, plural, will appear. But there is also going to be this masterful, great impersonation that takes place. It actually happens after probation closes during the plagues. And the purpose of that impersonation isn't to deceive the righteous at that point. It is to try and gather the whole world to finally pass a death decree upon God's people. The good news is that that death decree is never carried out, because Jesus comes to their rescue. Well, friends, that's it for today. Until next week, God bless.
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What I want to share with you today is this concept of endurance. The word enduring is defined as continuing or long-lasting. The Bible has had a long-lasting influence on humanity in spite of tremendous opposition. Influence is defined as the capacity to have an effect on the character, development, or behavior of someone or something. And so certainly the Bible is the most powerful entity, if you will, or tool to change the character of sinful man into being like Jesus Christ. So number one, the Bible has endured tremendous opposition. I'd like to go to the Bible here. In Romans 8, verse 7, Paul the Apostle, someone that knew something of opposing the Christian church. In fact, he was a murderer or complicit in the death of Stephen, the first martyr, the first Christian martyr. And he writes in Romans 8, 7, that the carnal mind is enmity against God. It is not subject to the law of God, neither indeed can it be. And so the word enmity is another word for deep hatred, acrimony, deep animus. So the unrenewed heart, the unconverted heart, hates God. That's humanity for you, left to himself, left to itself. You see, a lot of times people think that Christianity is about taking good people and making them better. That's not what the Bible explains. The Bible says that fallen sinful man is dead in sin. And what Jesus Christ and Scripture offers is that we become a brand new creation by faith in his word. You see, that's a totally different concept than being made better, some sort of improvement, new and improved. No, it's a brand new creation. Those who come to the word and receive it. And so without Jesus, just know the carnal mind has deep hatred for God. I want to be converted by the word of God on a daily basis. How about you? Yeah, I don't want to have deep hatred for God. I want to be subject to his law by his grace. Also, 1 Corinthians 2:14, I believe Pastor Aaron shared this scripture. Paul again says, the natural man receives not the things of the Spirit of God, for they are what? They're foolishness unto him. Neither can he know them because they are spiritually discerned. So when I went to State College north of Atlanta in Kennesaw, Georgia, my philosophy professor proceeded to make fun of any Christians in the class. And you know, when you're 19, 20 years old and you have such a reverence or respect for your professor, you want to be like him. And so it's a big deal when you're 18, 19, and your professor is mocking, Christianity. You think, well, I don't want to be an idiot. I don't want to be the village idiot and be made fun of here. And so God help us to train our young people to withstand ridicule. Amen? To make sure they're pleasing God and not man. Number two, the opposition. This opposition that we're talking about actually began in heaven. This is what the Bible brings out. In Revelation 12, 7 and 8, the Bible says that there was war in heaven. Now, this is before the creation of man. There's war in heaven, and Michael and his angels fought against the dragon, and the dragon fought and his angels and prevailed not. Hallelujah. Aren't you glad that Lucifer or Satan, the adversary, did not prevail against Jesus and his angels? Hallelujah. So there was war in heaven, this war between Michael and his angels and the dragon and his angels, and the dragon and his angels prevailed not, neither was their place found any more in heaven. Well, guess where they were cast out? Verse 9 tells us, and the great dragon was cast out, that old serpent called the devil and Satan, which deceives the whole world. And he was cast out into the earth, and his angels were cast out with him. Now, I know that modern intellectuals scoff at the idea of a great controversy.

between God and Satan. And I know all the intellectuals at university typically scoff at the idea that they are fallen angels. But Scripture clearly tells us that Satan and his fallen angels are here on earth. And we're living down here, and we know the effects of sin, don't we? You know, there's a reason that so much nonsense, 1 + 1 = 3 and 2 + 2 = 8, and you're like, no, it doesn't. And there's so much deception, so many derivations being promoted constantly, ad nauseum. And you're just like, what is going on? Well, number three, Lucifer's pride is what caused the great controversy. Ezekiel 28 describes what Lucifer was doing in heaven before he was finally cast out. Ezekiel 28 says, "Moreover, the word of God, word of the Lord came unto me, saying, Son of man, take up a lamentation upon the king of Tyrus. Say unto him, Thus says the Lord God, Thou seal up the sum full of wisdom and perfect in beauty." This is a description of Lucifer. "Thou hast been in Eden, the garden of God. Every precious stone was thy covering, the sardius, topaz, and the diamond, the beryl, the onyx, the jasper, the sapphire, the emerald, the carbuncle, the gold, and gold. The workmanship of thy tabrets and of thy pipes was prepared in thee in the day that thou wast created. Thou art the anointed cherub that covers." So Lucifer was one of the covering cherubs. You know, we see in the Ark of the Covenant, there's two covering cherubs. Lucifer was one of the top angels in heaven. "Thou wast upon the holy mountain of God. Thou hast walked upon, up and down in the midst of the stones of fire." So in the presence of the Father. "Thou wast perfect in thy ways from the day that thou wast created until" what? "Until iniquity was found in thee." And notice the description of this iniquity, verse 16. "By the multitude of thy merchandise, they have filled thee, the midst of thee, with violence, and thou hast sinned." It's interesting use of the word merchandise. When you think of merchandise, you think of something that's being sold, some sort of commerce. A merchant sells merchandise. And so what Lucifer was doing in heaven in all his self-worship and self-aggrandizement was selling these lies to the angels in heaven about a false concept about God. Some merchandise I don't want to buy. How about you? "By the multitude of thy merchandise, they have filled the midst of thee with violence, and thou hast sinned. Therefore, I will cast thee as profane out of the mountain of God, and I will destroy thee, O covering cherub, from the midst of the stones of fire. Thine heart was lifted up because of thy beauty. Thou hast corrupted thy wisdom by reason of thy brightness. I will cast thee to the ground. I will lay thee before kings that they may behold thee. Thou hast defiled thy sanctuaries by the multitude of thine iniquities, by the iniquity of thy traffic." Another interesting English word used here. When we think of merchandise that's being sold, and then we think of traffic, I don't think of cars. I actually think of like a drug dealer, drug trafficking. So here is Satan or Lucifer in heaven, the covering, one of the covering cherubs. He's selling this merchandise, these false concepts about God to the angels of heaven. He's trying to spread disaffection. He's trying to tell the angels of heaven, I'm not being treated properly, and probably you aren't either. You know, the power of Satan is in his ability to obscure the truth about God's character. But the power of Jesus is in his ability to reveal the truth about God's character. I want to listen to the truth of Jesus Christ. How about you? I do not want to listen to the lies of the enemy. Well, he's selling his merchandise, and by the iniquity of his traffic, therefore will I bring forth a fire from the midst of thee. It shall devour thee, and I will bring thee to ashes upon the earth in the sight of all them that behold thee.
You know, we have a lot to look forward to, friends.

this great controversy is going to come to an end. And we have trials to pass through as God's faithful followers of the Lamb. But God will be with us. Number four, God creates the world. It's in this context that we find that Scripture tells us that God creates the world when there's already this great controversy that's being waged in heaven. Lucifer and his angels are cast down here to earth, and then in that context, God creates Adam and Eve. He creates the world in 6 days. Then on the sixth day, he creates Adam and Eve. He forms them from the dust of the ground, and then he rests on the Sabbath day. I think it's wonderful that God, the crowning act of creation, is the Sabbath. We're going to come to that later. God creates the world. Psalm 33, verse 6 through 9, we're talking about the Word of God this weekend, how important it is to venerate the Scripture, how important it is to study the Bible, how important it is to continue in the Word. Jesus says in John 8, 31 through 32, if you continue in my word, then you're my disciple indeed, and you shall know the truth. And what will the truth do? The truth will set you free. It's important to tell yourself the truth. And I'm not talking about your own truth or someone else's truth. You know, this whole concept of postmodernism where everybody has a version of truth. It's important to allow the Scripture to be the authority of your life. Amen. And to receive the truth of the revelation of God in the person of his son, Jesus. Well, Psalm 33, 6 through 9 tells us, by the word of the Lord were the heavens made and all the host of them by the breath of his mouth. That's a powerful word, would you say? I need that type of word living in me. He gathers the waters of the sea together as a heap. He lays up the depths in storehouses. Let all the earth fear the Lord. Let all the inhabitants of the world stand in awe of him. I've been convicted. Sometimes I use the word awesome too freely. I need to use the word awesome to describe Jesus and his word. All the world stand in awe of him. For he spake, and it was done. He commanded, and it stood fast. Hallelujah. John chapter 1 tells us, in the beginning was the Word was with God, and the Word was God. Now, the Greeks were really having a hard time when John wrote this. It was the Greco-Roman world then. In the Greek New Testament, John chooses the word logos to describe Jesus. And logos in the Greco-Roman philosophical mindset was this kind of disembodied, esoteric wisdom that would emanate from some oracle. And so when John uses the word logos to describe Jesus, and then he says the logos was made flesh, you're like... And the Greeks believed that flesh was just wicked, and the only thing that mattered was this immortal soul, this spirit, woo, you know. And it didn't matter what you did in the flesh as long as you ascended to some virtuous truth in your mind. They totally didn't understand the concept of righteousness in action. And so when John chooses the word logos to describe Jesus, it's quite interesting. He's kind of, you know, being a provocateur to the Greco-Roman world. And he's saying, in the beginning was the Logos, and the Logos was with God, and the Logos was God. The same was in the beginning with God. All things were made by him, and without him was not anything made that was made. So how was everything made? By the word of God, by Jesus. Did you know there's whole movements in the last 150 years, and we're talking about millions of people, whole denominations that deny that Jesus even existed before he was born of Mary? There is a tremendous effort today to try to bring Jesus down to the level of the so-called, what the New Age calls, the masters of every world religion. Friends, Jesus is the creator. Amen. The Bible's very clear. He's the creator. And that's significant. Talk about an understatement. That's significant because God has given us the Sabbath to, on a weekly reminder, to remember who

our Maker is. And not only did he rest on the Sabbath day at creation, but he rested on the Sabbath day on the cross. He was crucified on Friday and put in the tomb on the Sabbath. So he rests both at creation and he rests at redemption. The message is God's work is completed for us at creation and his redemption is completed. What we need to learn is to follow him and his word and by faith become obedient, trusting and obedient to him. I don't know about you, but I am sometimes stubborn, a little slow in my willingness to learn. And the Lord has had to humble me to make me teachable. God help us to be what James says in 3:17, easily entreated. Number five, man was created in the image of God. I'm going to bring this out a little bit here. So man is created in the image of God. The Bible describes that we are not like from some primordial goo that was struck by lightning, and then we are some sort of single cell amoeba that evolves into Homo sapien, and then we stand up a Homo erectus and we scratch on cave walls. That's not what the Bible describes. The Bible describes that man is made in the image of God. That's quite a beginning, would you agree? We need to prepare our young people because they're going to go to university or they're going to be exposed to this idea that you come from nothing and you're going nowhere, so life has no meaning. I remember I picked up this young man off the side of the highway. He had a big mohawk and he had a big tattoo on his face. You know, when you get tattoos on your face, that's kind of the message of no going back. But if you have a tattoo on your face, God will take you back. Beloved, I don't know what you've been through or what you're going through, but this young man had this big circle in tattooed on his cheekbone, and I picked him up, and he said, where are you going? He said, Nashville. I said, well, I can get you halfway there. I said, what's up with the circle in on your face? He said, oh, I'm a nihilist. I said, oh, nihilism. Tell me about it. The concept of Nietzsche, the philosopher, the pastor's kid, albeit. Pray for the pastors and their families. Nietzsche said, God is dead. And this nihilism kind of came out of this concept that people not believing in God, that he is alive and he lives. And this young man proceeded to tell me in this most boyish voice. He's like in his early 20s. And I said, what are you doing out here? He says, I live on the trains. I jump trains and I shoot up heroin. I said, did you come from a rough home? He said, no, had a good home. I said, your parents know where you are? He said, no. I said, you need to call him. I gave him $20 and the steps to Christ and made him vow to me that he would buy food and not drugs or alcohol. He said he would. But it's very important to know that we're created in the image of God. We have an incredible beginning. We have an incredible future. And we have an incredible meaning in this life because of Jesus. God said, let us make man in our image, our likeness, and let them have dominion over the fish of the sea and over the fowl of the air and over the cattle and over all the earth, over every creeping thing that creeps upon the earth. So God created man in his own image. In the image of God created he him, male and female created he them. I want to say something here, and I really believe this. You know, God could have created us any way he wanted to. But just our anatomy tells, there's a message in our body. You know, I've been able to work at a lifestyle center for the last 4 years and learn how the cells reproduce every so often. And the younger we are, our cells reproduce faster. You know, there's more mercy. There's mercy in, built into us. But as we get older and we're supposed to know better, you know, the cells reproduce a little slower. Don't we know it? I'm at midlife, and I'm starting to feel those cells reproducing a little slower. And but praise God, there's still mercy built in, and I'm glad for that. But I think it's interesting that God chose to make man. He formed us but from the dirt of the ground, from the clay of the ground, and breathed into our first father, Adam, the breath of life. Whew. And he chose to give us two ears in one mouth. Now, he could have put two mouths on the side of our heads. I think that would be some good pop art, you know, someone to do a painting of a person with two mouths and
in one

0: here, because that's more emblematic of what we see in modern culture. But God gave us two ears and one mouth. I think the message is clearly this. In God's economy, in God's value system, listening is twice as important as speaking. Perhaps one of the greatest acts of humility is to listen. God, help us to be good listeners, especially to the Lord in His Word. Well, I've already mentioned it. Number six, God gave man two ears and one mouth. Let's look at the scriptural or the biblical implications of that. Romans 10:17, Paul, again, someone that knew something about being stubborn, kicking against the pricks. Paul says, so then faith comes by what? Hearing. And hearing from the, or by the word of God. It's important to listen to the word of God. James 1, verse 19 says, wherefore, my beloved brethren, let every man be swift to what?
1: Hear.
0: Hear. You ever been told you're too quick to speak? I had an old, wise elder one time tell me in church, he says, pastor, I was a brand new pastor quite a while ago, and he said, pastor, you speak up too quickly. Now, he was 80 years old, so he had earned that right. You know, you collect wisdom over the years, and he had been a missionary for a long time, and I said, tell me about it. He says, you need to slow down. Don't react. Listen before you say anything. I said, okay, I need help. James 3:17, the Bible says, but the wisdom that is from above is first pure, then peaceable, gentle, and easy to be entreated. Say it with me. Easy to be entreated. Easy to be entreated. What's the opposite of being easily entreated? Stubborn. This really steps all over my toes. I said, Lord, help me to be easily entreated by your word. Help me to be teachable. I remember my third grade teacher sent my report card home, and in the grading system in North Atlanta where I grew up, you didn't get A's and B's and C's and D's. You got E's and S's and like S plus and S minus and N's. N was like an F. I didn't get an N, but I got an S on follows instruction well. And then I remember a college professor came to me and he says, Jeff, you know, we really like you, the professors. We get together and talk about the students and the potential that they have, but you know your problem? I said, what's that? He said, you're so unteachable. I said, As I kind of recall, I don't remember if it was then or later, I started to think of like, well, this is why, if you guys would teach, you know, and I just, thankfully I didn't say anything. You know, there's a time to be stubborn, right? There's a time to like not just like drink in whatever's being taught. But it's the word of God, drink it in. Amen. Be easily entreated. You know, it's relaxing when you read the word of God and you don't have to be afraid that you're swallowing a hook. It's like, oh, good. You know, it's peaceful. Amen. There's not like some hand behind its back like trying to get you. It's like, the Lord's like, no, it's an embrace I want to give you. Number seven, God gives man the Sabbath at creation. Now, this is significant. Genesis 2, 1 through 3, thus the heavens and the earth were finished and all the host of them. And on the seventh day, God ended his work, which he made, and he rested on the seventh day from all his work, which he had made. And God blessed the seventh day and sanctified it, because that in it he had rested from all his work, which God created and made. Hallelujah. Aren't you glad that the first full day God gives man is a day of rest? Isn't that nice? This is, you know, he makes paradise, and then he gives Adam a woman, a helpmate comparable to him, and then he says, now, first day, you get the day off. We're just going to rest on the Sabbath, and we're going to commune together. And I imagine they probably went through a nature walk, and God just like, they enjoyed communion face to face.

You know, the book of Isaiah chapter 66, so the last chapter, so the last verses in the book of Isaiah says, in the new heavens and the new earth, we're going to come together on every Sabbath day. You know, if the Sabbath was at creation and the Sabbath is in the new heavens and the new earth, then why wouldn't the Sabbath mean something now? We're not saved by obedience to the law. We're saved by grace through faith, not of works, lest any man should boast, but we're judged by our works. And Jesus says in John 14, 15, if you love me, keep my commandments. Well, so I want to kind of bring out just how much opposition just the creation week has endured. There's been all sorts of theories since textual or higher criticism has arrived in the 18th century. And they are now questioning in that there wasn't really literal 7 days. There was gaps of billions of years between this day and that day, and the creation week doesn't really mean anything. You know, in the French Revolution, to try to be an affront to the Bible, affront to Christianity, they just decided to get rid of the seven-day week. You know, every bit of time, every demarcation of time is based on physical science, physical law. You know, the earth, how long does it take for the earth to rotate one time on its axis? I should tilt it after the flood. So how long does it take for the earth to spin one time? 24 hours. And then while the earth is spinning one time every 24 hours, how long does it take for there to be a month? What's the demarcation of physical science that gives us a month? So while the earth is spinning on its axis, giving us a day for every 24 hours, the moon is spinning around the earth once every 30 days, approximately. And then so we get the concept of days and months. And then how long does it take for the earth, while all this spinning is going around, to go around the sun? The Jewish calendar would tell us about 360 days. Now it's 365 days, but you get the idea. So it takes about 365 days, give or take, for the earth to go around the sun. And you can break all that down into minutes, into seconds, into hours, and all that. But here's a question. Why a seven-day week? There's nothing in science, there's no physical law in the world that says, 7 days. It's not there. So it begs the question to the intellectually honest atheist, hey, why are we have 7 days every week? Creation. Amen. Talk about an enduring influence on humanity. The scripture, we still have 7 days a week, don't we? And so the atheist can rage against the scripture and mock the young student and be a bully and be pretty proud of himself or herself as he denigrates and makes fun of the little student that is insecure and trying to establish his identity or her identity and then, you know, make him lose his faith. But he still counts time 7 days a week. I just love that. And the seven-day week is significant because we see both at the French Revolution, they tried to make it 10 days, and then at the Bolshevik Revolution, they changed it up. They went to 5 days. And both times, it didn't last. And if you look at almost every language, the seventh day is almost translated in almost every language as some version of Shabbat or Sabbath. I love that. I love that. That just makes me smile. That's enduring influence of the scripture on humanity. Well, Adam and Eve, we find rebel and sin against God. I'm going to have to move through this quickly. We're told that the serpent is more subtle than any of the beasts of the field, and now his trafficking and his merchandise that he was selling in heaven, he now brings his derivations to man. And he starts with Eve, and he suggests to her, subtly, albeit, has God said you shall not eat of every tree of the garden? Notice the subtle implication.

The serpent is trying to suggest that somehow that God is capricious, that God is arbitrary. And he's trying to make God look like he's holding out on Eve. When in fact, the Lord had just told them, of every tree of the garden you may freely eat, just not one tree. Now, can you imagine a government that only has one law? You know, how does the Bible influence humanity? James Madison, one of the founding fathers of this country, said the government that governs the least is the best. That's a Christian concept. You want to raise your children to be obedient, you give them a few consistent rules that you're not being a hypocrite with, but you're living up to it yourself, and they're fair, and it's ideal to live out in the country where you can tell them yes all the time. Hey, Dad, can I go outside? Yeah, go outside. Go play with the dog and the chickens and jump on the trampoline. You're not living in the city, you know, and like, oh, no, you can't go outside. No, you know. And you're able to tell your children yes all the time. And then when you tell them no, it's reasonable. Few times, like, well, no, like, well, let's consider this. This is one of the first revelations of God's character, is that his government is fair and it's not capricious, it's not onerous, it's not tons of rules. For a youngest sibling, I love this concept of God. You see, you give me too many rules and I just, there's something in me, it's almost visceral. It's like, you know, Lord, help me to just not be rebellious. Well, the serpent tried to trick Eve with a false concept of God as he's trafficking his merchandise now on earth. Has God said you should not eat of every tree of the garden? The woman speaks to the serpent, not a good idea. We may eat of the fruit of the trees of the garden, but of the fruit of the tree in the midst of the garden, God has said you should not eat of it, lest neither shall you touch it, lest you die. You know the story. The serpent says to the woman, you shall not surely die. And we still have this concept, this lie that's going around that wicked people live eternally in a lake of fire, even right now, and God somehow enjoys it, otherwise he wouldn't allow it. And that's a whole nother study, but those who don't give their life to Jesus, they perish. There's not eternal torment. And that's a whole nother study, but that false concept about God makes God worse. It makes, in the mind of people that it really dig into that, like, well, now, wait a second. I thought Hitler was wicked, and he was. But God is torturing people in hell for eternity? Well, they only lived to be 30. Doesn't seem like justice. It's such a relief to find out the Bible doesn't teach that. Amen. Oh, my Lord, talk about a relief. You can follow God from a motivation of love and not confused fear. Well, the serpent said unto the woman, you shall not surely die. That's a lie. For God doth know that in the day that you eat thereof, your eyes will be opened, and you shall be as gods, knowing good and evil. Another lie. It's interesting. There's a concept that's been rolled out, and I was confronting this in some of my training. Of a new Jesus Christ. There was a French Jesuit in 1952 named Teilhard de Chardin that said we need to come up with a new Jesus Christ because that's the only way we're going to unite all the world religions. And Teilhard de Chardin is considered like the father of the new age. This is not like some people selling crystals at the flea market. This is people in high places. And he came up with this new Jesus Christ called the Cosmic Christ. And he said that the world is going to evolve to a point where mankind realizes that they are deity. He called it the Omega Point. And when mankind realizes that they are God, then the great Cosmic Christ is going to come and unify all world religions. And you think, well, phew, I'm so glad that hasn't caught on. It's actually heavily represented in the UN. This is not conspiracy theory. This is just what we're dealing with in our world today, this opposition to Scripture. Friends, there's one way to the Father. His name is Jesus.
It's not multiple

choice. Jesus is not some master on the level of all the other world religions. He's the Son of God. There's only one way back to the Father, and that's through Jesus Christ, the sacrifice of Jesus, through the blood atonement of the Lamb of God. And we should never apologize for that. Now, preach it in love, but preach it, please, teach it. Number 8, sinful man is afraid of God's word. So what's the result of sin? Now we see that sinful man is afraid of God's word. This is very important because early we read in Romans 8:7 that the carnal man is enmity with God. And now we see, you want to see, what does sinful man look like as soon as he sins? Adam and Eve give evidence of this as soon as God pursues them in the garden in Genesis chapter 3. God comes in the garden in the cool of the day. In the morning, he says, Adam, where are you? Now, God knew where Adam was. It was kind of a rhetorical question. And I think sometimes God asks us questions for us to consider ourselves, like, you know, where am I? How did I get here? How did I get like this? And he knows where we are. He knows how we got there. But sometimes, you know, we need to consider. And number 8, sinful man is now afraid of God's word and hides from his presence. We read about this in Genesis 3. The Bible says in verse 8, and they heard the voice of the Lord God walking in the garden in the cool of the day, and Adam and his wife hid themselves from the presence of the Lord God amongst the trees of the garden. And the Lord God called unto Adam and said, where are you? And he said, I heard your voice in the garden, and I was afraid because I was naked. I hid myself. Now, I know today we live in a culture that says, you know, don't body shame me. I can be naked and be unashamed about that. But, you know, once that lie subsides and people still deal with the shame of sin that we all have faced, you know, it strips our dignity from us. That's what sin does. And we all have been victimized by it. But praise God, Jesus came to empower us and to save us. He doesn't want us to be victims. He wants to cover our shame. Hallelujah. He doesn't want to expose us and get the whole class laughing at us. He covers our shame. Sinful man is now proud and self-worshiping. We get evidence of this. Jesus says in the scripture that out of the abundance of the heart, what does the mouth do? And so we get evidence of what sinful man is like almost immediately. Verse 11, and he said, who told you that you were naked? Have you eaten of the tree whereof I commanded that you shouldn't eat? And the man said, well, I take full responsibility for this. You want to talk about a loss of dignity? What kind of a sniveling position is a man in to throw his wife under the bus and then God as well in the whole process? I've just described to you not only Western civilization, but the whole world for the past 6,000 years. Because this is what fallen man does. The unrenewed heart, the unconverted heart, will not take responsibility. It will exalt self at the expense of those closest to them. This is what pride and self-worship looks like. It's hard for love to grow in that type of a construct. Hast thou eaten of the tree that I commanded that you should not eat? And the man said, it's the woman who you gave to be with me. She gave me of the tree, and I did eat. And the Lord God said unto the woman, what is this you have done? And the woman, not much better. The serpent beguiled me, and I did eat. So later in the book of Exodus, we're going to get the revelation of the law of God, the Ten Commandments. The first four commandments deal with our relationship with God. The last six deal with our relationship with our fellow man. And notice that Adam says, this woman who you gave me, you gave me. I can't be held responsible for this. Hey, God, do a better job. Get me a better wife. And hey, this woman. And that's basically what unconverted men still do to this day. That's why we need to be converted on a daily basis. To love our wives like Christ loves the church with an unconditional love. And give ourselves. You know, you can't be a generous giver unless you see the generous heart of the Father that he gave Jesus. Jesus.

You know, we all at our default have a mentality of scarcity. But God wants to divest us of that scarcity mentality and give us a mentality of abundance that we can give. You can't give what you don't have. God, help us to receive the gospel from the word. Well, number 9, the first gospel promise from God to man is made. God tells the serpent, because you have done this, you are cursed above all the cattle, above all the beasts of the field. Upon thy belly shalt thou go, and dust shalt thou eat all the days of thy life. I will put enmity between thee and the woman, between thy seed and her seed. It shall bruise thy head, and thou shalt bruise his heel. And so ever since this time, you have two groups of people. You have those who are the seed of the woman. Ultimately, Jesus would be born of woman. That would be the church, the Christian church, who follow the word of God. And then those who don't, the seed of the serpent. I've heard some people say, and I've done this before, well, everybody is a child of God. That's not what the Bible teaches. In fact, later we're going to look at it, and I don't know if we're going to have time, but John chapter 8, Jesus is talking to the religious leaders in his day, right around verses 37 to 44, and they're all arguing with him. They're Pharisees. They're teachers of the law. And they're trying to kill Jesus. And Jesus is saying, look, if you'll continue in my word, then you'll be my disciple, and you'll be free. You'll know the truth, and the truth will set you free. And they say, well, we've never been in prison to anybody. I mean, they're a subject territory to the Roman, you know, the Roman government. I mean, talking about delusion or being deluded. You know, it's scary sometimes how we can kid ourselves, not be honest with ourselves. And they said, we've never been in prison to anybody. And he says, oh, he says, well, whoever commits sin is a slave to it. And they're still arguing how they're so righteous and he doesn't know what he's talking about. I mean, he's God. And then he tells them, he says, look, you're of your father. And why don't you listen to me? It's because my word has no place in you. And that's actually why you seek to kill me. The carnal mind is enmity against God. It's not subject to his law, neither indeed can it be. And they said, well, we're not born of fornication. Now they're really trying to get at him because they know he's the son of the carpenter and Mary, his mother, was pregnant before the marriage was, you know, and the rumor mill had it that Jesus was some illegitimate child. They didn't believe in the whole concept that Mary was impregnated by the Holy Spirit. So then they say, well, we're not born of fornication. And they're quite proud of themselves in their legalese. And he says, look, you are of your father, the devil. And his lusts you will do. And this is why you seek to kill me, because my word has no place in you. And the lusts of your father, that's what you're going to do. It's like, whoa. So the distinguishing characteristic between the seed of the woman and the seed of the serpent is quite simply the reception of the word of God. And we sadly see this almost immediately in Genesis 4, where Cain and Abel are both worshiping God. One worships the fruit of his own labor, and the other worships the lamb. God accepts Abel's worship of the lamb. Cain gets jealous, and in anger, he hits his brother and kills him. And that enmity has been repeated again and again and again ever since. The seed of the serpent who rejects the word of God will eventually be, given the opportunity and the need, will be the aggressor against the seed of the woman. History has revealed to us millions and millions and millions, 50 million Russian Orthodox and 50 million Spanish Inquisition, and on and on and on it goes. Those who want to read the Bible, you know what the Latin word heresy means? To choose for yourself. Secular historians call the time when the earth didn't have the Bible. Of course, they don't call it this, but it's still called the Dark Ages. Over 1,000 years, the world did not have the scripture. But once the Bible came out, and Luther writes it in German, Tyndale in English, Johann Gutenberg makes the printing press, and the Bible explodes to the common person, and they all have access to it, it changes.

changes everything. Amen. The monarchies became Protestant. They started reading their Bibles. It's a fascinating history. There's a book called Ecclesiastical Megalomania by Robbins that details the history of when a critical mass of people in the 1500s and 1600s received the scripture and what it did to them. The monarchies started to give people freedom to have land rights. You could own land. And then people quit dying at 35 and 40, and they started wanting to work harder, and they started learning who God was. And they developed a work ethic. And then there was a huge collection of wealth in these European countries that had the scripture. They had land rights. They had property rights. And it was fascinating. It's a fascinating study. The 1500s, 1600s, 1700s, you see the word of God rising. And the world is coming out of the dark ages. Psalm 119, 105, thy word is a lamp unto my feet and a light unto my path. Verse 130, the entrance of thy word gives light. You know, the implications of the scripture and the gospel given to man has been nothing short of revolutionary. A very simple tenet is this: you will act out on other people your picture of God. It's true. If you feel condemned by God, you will be a critical person. But if your heart is at peace with God, you accept the promises of Scripture, you accept the gospel, you accept the blood of Jesus on your behalf, and you surrender your life, and you have peace, goodwill from the Father in the person of Jesus, then you'll be able to give that to others. Amen. And you won't have to be in first place. It'll be okay to be humble and just a servant. The Scripture has had a profound impact on the world in health. You know, people, you have the health care, people started to help without interest of money. This is history. You have education, literacy exploded. People started to read the Bibles. People were encouraged to read. It had tremendous impact on society. People started learning about hygiene. Started reading Leviticus and how to have proper water. You know, you need to deal with your waste over here and have clean water, and we should put the dead over there, and it changed people. I want to give you some homework. I encourage you to go on YouTube this afternoon or tomorrow and Google or YouTube the Kimyal people receiving the scripture in their own language. Kimyal, K-I-M-Y-A-L. It's such a touching video. The Kimyal people were neighbors to the Papua New Guinean people, the cannibals. And this culture didn't have the word of God. And, you know, humanity will degrade without a knowledge of God. But once they receive the word of God, no longer headhunters, now they're on fire for Jesus. They're learning how to love. They're learning how to live. It's such a fascinating video. I encourage you to watch it. I wish I had another hour, but I don't. Friends, the Bible has endured much opposition. God help us to be easily entreated, and may God's voice not find any opposition in us. Amen? God's word will accomplish that which he sent forth to accomplish, our salvation, our transformation back into the image of God. Let's pray. Loving Father, I want to just praise you for Jesus, the Word. Thank you that the Word was made flesh. Lord, the implications of Jesus being given to the human race and the Word coming to communicate to us the message of the gospel, the message of the Father of peace and goodwill, is nothing short of transformative. We pray that we would be easily entreated. We would humble ourselves and be quick to listen, slow to speak, quick to obey, slow to rebel. Help us to that end. In Jesus' name, amen. God bless you, friends.

0: Friends, have you ever wanted to create something that was really special, something you could be proud of, but people didn't seem to understand? Well, then you could relate to my friend Gustav Eiffel, who, of course, created the Eiffel Tower. In the 1880s, when it was decided that they would have the World's Fair Exposition here in Paris, the committee wanted to get someone who would build something that would be monumental, a landmark that would be powerful, tall, enduring. And so they called Gustav Eiffel. Building the tower was going to be a monumental task. It would require 300 workers, 18,038 pieces of wrought iron, 2.5 million rivets, and 10,000 tons of steel. The final structure would be 1,060 feet tall. The cost of the project would not be cheap either. It would be 8 million francs. Today, that would be 40 million US dollars. And you really need to appreciate what a tall structure it was in its day. Up until the Eiffel Tower, the tallest man-made structure in the world was the Great Pyramid of Cheops, which held the record for over 3,000 years. But then the Eiffel Tower became the tallest man-made structure in the world, and it held the record for 41 years until the Chrysler Building was built in New York City. Gustav Eiffel was very proud of the design. He thought it was symmetrical, it was tall, it was enduring, it was strong. But when the Parisians saw the tower go up, they said, "Sacré bleu!" They absolutely hated it because it did not match any of the other Parisian architecture. They thought it stood out like a sore thumb. The exposition officials quieted down the Parisian people, promising that the tower would never stand more than 20 years. But you know, temporary things have a way of becoming permanent. The people began to insist that the tower be taken down and be destroyed and used as scrap. But fortunately, about the same time, the aviation industry began to blossom. Did you know that the Eiffel Tower was actually used as a docking station for blimps and zeppelins? An aircraft could see the new electric beacon that was flashing on the summit. Also, the tower proved to be a perfect location for a radio antenna for the military that sealed the deal, saving the iconic Eiffel Tower as a national landmark. Because the Eiffel Tower is made of steel, it expands on warm days. It actually gets 7 inches taller in the summer. In the evenings, the Eiffel Tower is even more beautiful. There's a light show every hour on the hour where 20,000 lights flash and illuminate the city in a spectacular fashion. Like a lighthouse in the middle of Paris, in the evening, the top of the tower is crowned with a beautiful rotating beacon. Today, the Parisian people would never dream of taking down the Eiffel Tower. In part, everything changed during World War II when Adolf Hitler showed up in the city and he commanded that the tower be dismantled. The people were so outraged, they cut the elevator cables, forcing the German soldiers to walk up and down the 1,710 steps. Well, that took so much time that the war began to turn before they could dismantle the tower. So the Eiffel Tower, that was originally scheduled to only last about 20 years, has now lasted over 130 years. It's really incredible when you realize that when Gustav Eiffel first unveiled the design to the Parisian people, they were so outraged. And now it has become the most popular monument in the world for which people pay to actually go in. Over 7 million people a year come to visit the Eiffel Tower. And it is now the most easily recognizable icon in the world. So when people criticize your creative work and something you want to do that will endure and last, remember Gustav Eiffel. You know, friends, this reminds us as Christians, sometimes you may not be appreciated when you decide to follow Jesus. You may stand out among your friends and family like a sore thumb. But if you're faithful and you abide, eventually they'll come to appreciate you. You know, the Bible tells us in Proverbs that the name of the Lord is a strong tower, and the righteous run into it, and they are safe. And Jesus also says, though you may be hated by all nations for my namesake, he that stands tall to the end, he will be saved. So if you ever get discouraged because you think people don't accept or appreciate you because of your decision for Christ, stand firm and remember the Eiffel Tower.
1: I am from Charlotte, North Carolina. I grew up in a very strong Christian family. We were Southern Baptists. Went to college and I majored in biology. After I graduated, wanted to know more about the Bible as the manual for living. There were several

0: Bible I was struggling through.
1: It was like pieces were missing.
0: And one was, what happened after you die? But nobody could answer my questions.
1: And during that time, I bounced around in the Christian faith from different denominations.
0: Went to a Pentecostal church. Pastor there was good, but you know how your spirit just sometimes is like, no, this ain't it. I need more. And believe it or not, I end up Catholic. I got into the traditions, and I remember getting ashes put on my forehead. I don't know, it just wasn't right. All of a sudden, my husband passed away, and I remember watching a Protestant pastor. He said, absent from the body, present with the Lord. Everybody's in heaven.
1: That did not make sense to me. I'm thinking, if that's the case, then why is Christ coming back?
0: And I remember praying and asking the Lord, bring somebody to me to show me what I need to do to know more about the Bible. And I remember one night, a couple of years ago, I turned on one of the Christian TV stations, and this man was on there. He said his name was Doug Batchelor.
1: He actually has scriptures. He's not telling me what he thinks or his interpretation of the Bible. He's literally telling me what the Bible says. And he was talking about when we die, we sleep.
0: I was like, that's the answer right there. I started taping all of his Amazing Facts shows, and I would just watch him. He wasn't trying to pretend like he was somebody that he wasn't. He talked about living in a cave, the things he would do. He was funny. He doesn't put any other faith down. I have been praying for somebody like him all my life, and the Heavenly Father has answered my prayers. I started reaching out to Amazing Facts, and I said, I'm gonna have to join Granite Bay Hilltop Church. I just had to meet the person who the Lord has touched his life so much, and my life changed. I have learned so much. I know my physical and my mental body, how fit they are, but my spiritual body has always been lacking. And now my spiritual body is, I think it's outgrown my physical and my emotional body, because I know the word of my Heavenly Father. I know what happens when I die. I know that we have to keep the commandments. I know that the Sabbath day, to keep it holy.
1: If you believe and know what the Heavenly Father has done for you, give back.
0: I remember when my husband passed, I still needed to look at what I'm gonna do, preparing for when I leave this earth. And
1: now I am a partner with Amazing Facts, leaving a legacy gift, and I feel confident that they would use my gift according to the Heavenly Father's will. Amazing Facts is it for me. I know what it's done for my life. I just want everybody in the world, living now, living 10 years, 5 years from now, to have that same opportunity to know the truth.
2: Like Tawana, you too can make sure that God's truth keeps shining strong and changing lives for eternity. We're called to be faithful and to finish His work using what He's blessed us with throughout our lifetimes. Making your evangelism valuable.

0: Welcome to Hope Sabbath School, an in-depth, interactive study of the Word of God. This is the last part of our series, Growing Your Relationship with God. The topic today is an amazing one, a relationship that lasts forever. You say, Derek, I want that. Tell me how, and tell me how I can rejoice in the Lord even today about that relationship that will last forever. Mm. That's what we're going to study. So get your Bible, and we'll be ready. Welcome to Hope Sabbath School. Welcome to the team. Say hi to each other. You look great today. And we're glad you joined us too. Wherever you're joining from, we'd love to hear from you. Tell us the country as well, because it's encouraging to hear what God's doing around the world. Michael, thanks for writing to us from Germany. Michael says, hello, Hope Sabbath School.
1: Hello.
2: Hello.
0: I enjoy watching Hope Sabbath School on YouTube.

0: and notice how the members of the team have grown spiritually. He gets to notice through the testimonies. Sabina, for example, well, Sabina's here, give a wave to Germany, has grown in her testimony over the years. And Sabina, you'd say, amen. It's true, right?
1: That's right?
0: Praise God.
1: Praise God.
0: My warmest regards to the whole team. God bless you. And go on with your work. Well, Michael, thanks for writing to us from Germany. It's always encouraging to hear from each one who writes. Vicky, thanks for writing from Texas in the United States of America. And I was interested by her comment. She said, for me, Hope Sabbath School is like a good friend.
2: Amen.
0: You long to spend time with.
3: Oh, wow. Wow.
0: I've been watching your in-depth, interactive Bible study for many years, and I still look forward to it every week. God bless you all, and thank you for doing what you do. Well, Vicky, thanks for writing to us from Texas here in the United States. We're glad you're part of our Hope Sabbath School family. A donor writes to us from my country, my United Kingdom, and says, I wanted to read with a British accent, but I won't. I would like this donation to support the continued programming of Hope Sabbath School. It's a great way of reaching people with the message of hope in a God who so loves the world that he gave his son. Thank you, God. We have salvation through Jesus Christ. Amen. God's richest blessings upon the entire Hope Sabbath School team.
4: Amen.
0: And a donation of $280.35.
2: Praise the Lord.
0: I suppose that's translated from pound sterling, right? Mm-hmm. Well, you know who you are. I'm sorry if I mutilated your accent. But we're glad you're part of our Hope Sabbath School family. And thank you for your generous donation. We're part of a great miracle of God. You see, Derek, could I help? 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
4: Amen.
0: So thank you for what you do. One last note from Roston in Zambia. Roston writes and says, I normally download your videos from YouTube and watch later on my TV. What inspiring studies of the Word of God. I share what I learned from your discussions at my local church. I've been watching your presentations for more than 5 years and hope, I like this last part. Hope Sabbath School has been used by God to lift my faith in Jesus as my personal Savior.
1: Praise the Lord.
3: Hallelujah.
1: Yeah.
0: Roston, thanks for writing.
1: Yes.
0: You know, you'd know that God's done that, but we wouldn't know. And maybe hundreds of thousands of people around the world wouldn't know unless you'd taken the time to write that being part of this interactive study has lifted your faith in Jesus as your personal Savior. Thanks for writing. Thanks, each one. This is the last opportunity, by the way, to download that beautiful resource, a free resource we have for you on our website, Steps to Jesus. It's a contemporary version of the classic book, Steps to Christ. That's in 160 languages. 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You can even share it with your friends, and it will help you as you grow in your relationship with God.
1: Amen.
0: Right now, we're going to sing our theme song. I know you've learned it. If you haven't, download it from our website, too. But it's from the prophet Isaiah. Prophet Isaiah, 1,700 years ago, the Holy Spirit inspired him to appeal to all of us. And my wife put it to music so we could hide that precious appeal in our hearts. It says, seek the Lord while he may be found. Call upon him while he's near. Let's sing it together.

0: Can you imagine getting an email and someone saying, I just watched this program and I decided to seek the Lord while he may be found.
1: Amen.
2: Praise God.
0: I decided
1: to follow
0: that I want a relationship with God that lasts forever.
2: Amen.
0: Let's pray for that as we study. Father in heaven, we only faintly comprehend how much you love us. Jesus, your son, came down to give a full revelation of your immeasurable and unfailing love, but we still see faintly how much you want us to spend eternity with you, not to just live a long time, but to live with one who loves us with an immeasurable and unfailing love. Oh God, may your Spirit guide in our study today that each one of us, wherever we are around the world, would say, I want to be part of that number that spends eternity with our loving God, is my prayer in Jesus' name. Amen.
1: Amen.
2: Amen.
0: We're going to start with one of the most well-known texts in Scripture, but you may be watching and say, well, I don't know anything about the Bible. So here's one. If you were to ask many Christians, what's a well-known verse? Stephanie, what would they say? Well, rather than guess, would you read John 3 and verse 16 for us?
1: Sure. King James Version. For God so loved the world that he gave his only begotten Son, that whoever believes in him should not perish, but have everlasting life.
2: Amen.
0: But maybe someone says, oh, Stephanie, I do not want to live forever. This place is filled with violence and sickness and death and injustice. I remember actually as a young man, I was in Sweden and someone said that I do not want to live forever. How would you respond to that? Anybody? Yes, Jason.
2: Well, that's the good thing because God doesn't want us to live in that condition in which we are in now. He has a better future for us where righteousness dwells.
0: Amen. Oh, you're quoting a text. Would you take us there in 2 Peter chapter 3 and verse 13? But if I could restate what Jason just said, we're not talking about living forever in this sin-marred, sin-damaged world, right? It's something much better than that.
2: Amen.
0: And you were quoting from the Apostle Peter. Would you read that for us, Jason?
2: It'd be my pleasure. And I'm reading from the New King James Version. And the Bible says, nevertheless, we, according to his promise, look for new heavens and a new earth in which righteousness dwells.
3: Amen.
0: Wow, if you could summarize and say, a place where righteousness dwells, that would mean no more
2: sin.
0: Sin, no more
2: pain.
0: Killing, no more stealing, no more suffering.
4: Anxiety.
0: No more anxiety, no more death. Right? Travis?
5: I'd like to quote a verse that means so much to me when I think about heaven, and it's found in 1 Corinthians 2, verse 9.
0: Okay.
5: And it says, eyes have not seen, nor ears heard, nor entered into the hearts of men the things that God has prepared for those who love him.
2: Amen.
3: Amen.
0: And he's speaking there about his spirit, but it's also talking about what he's got prepared. Could even be what he's got prepared for us now.
2: Amen.
0: Because we're talking about growing.

0: growing in our relationship with God now and
1: forever.
0: Oh my. The psalmist in Psalm 16 and verse 11 describes in his, can I say respectfully, frail human words, what that's going to be like, Kailinda, Psalm 16 and verse 11.
2: I will read from the New King James Version. You will show me the path of life. In your presence is fullness of joy. Mm-hmm. At your right hand are pleasures forevermore.
0: Amen. I don't know where to go, but I can say in your presence is what?
3: Fullness of joy.
0: We studied in a previous study, Kailinda, you led our study. Whenever someone is found or allows home, there's a lot of
3: joy.
0: In your presence is fullness of joy. Yes, Kailinda.
2: I really like that concept of fullness, of being complete, of being satiated, because sometimes if I have like a sweet treat or if I have candies, it can be like overly cloying or too sweet. But when you have a delicious meal and you feel completely satisfied with it and the sense of fullness and completion, I think that's a really beautiful aspect of joy.
0: And 1,000 years after the psalmist wrote, in your presence is fullness of joy, doesn't Jesus say in John 15 that you may have joy and that your joy may be
1: complete.
0: Yeah. In your presence is fullness of joy, and at your right hand
4: are pleasures.
0: I'm not going to try to list them all, guys. Pleasures, and how long do they last?
1: Forever.
0: Travis?
5: Yes. You know, Derek, I was just reminded of a quote in that book, Steps to Jesus, Free Gift. And I just read it just the other day with my niece. It says, all heaven is interested in the happiness of humanity.
6: Amen.
5: All heaven, that's what he cares, is about our happiness. Mm. And then what an amazing thing to think that God cares about our happiness.
0: Mm-hmm. So, Sabina, I see your hand. Who wouldn't want to live in a place where there is fullness of
1: joy
0: and pleasures
1: forever.
0: I mean, someone's going to say, that sounds too good to be true, right? Yeah. But we're going to read from the prophet or the apostle John, given a revelation about this place of eternal full joy and pleasures forevermore. Sabina?
7: Yes, I was just thinking, I don't know if you ever had a dream that you didn't want to wake up from. I've had some of those, especially I've had once with my father. He's no longer alive. And I recently had a dream with him, and I wish I could stay in the dream just to be with him a little longer. And as I read these promises in John 3:16, and even here that this pleasures and this delight is not for a limited amount of time, just as much as someone wants to leave the world right now soon because it's not looking good, I imagine that in this eternal new earth that God has for us, our desire is that it will never cease, so just to continue on and on forever. So.
0: Well, much of the Bible had been written, in fact, almost all of it, but the revelation of Jesus Christ, the last one to be written, right at the end of that book in Revelation 21, we find a description of that place that Jason talked about where righteousness dwells. Nancy, would you take us there in Revelation 21 and read verses 1 through 5?
8: I would love to. From the New King James Version, it reads, "Now I saw a new heaven and a new heaven, and the first heaven and the first earth had passed away. Also, there was no more sea. Then I, John, saw the holy city, New Jerusalem, coming down out of heaven from God, prepared as a bride adorned for her husband. And I heard a loud voice from heaven saying, behold, the tabernacle of God is with men, and he will dwell with them, and they shall be his people. God himself will be with them and be their God. And God will wipe away every tear from their eyes. Mm. There shall be no more death, nor sorrow, nor crying, there

0: shall be no more pain, for the former things have passed away. Then he who sat on the throne said, Behold, I make all things new. And he said to me, Write, for these words are true and faithful.
1: Amen.
2: What impacts you the most about that revelation, Ryan?
3: Now, you know I'm a therapist, and so many people will cry in front of me, but I don't wipe their tears. Right? The people's tears that I feel comfortable wiping are my wife and my children.
2: Those you love.
3: The people that I feel closest with. And I see here a God that's comfortable coming up, and we would be comfortable with him taking away our tears and wiping them.
2: Beautiful. Anybody else, what impacts you? Jason.
4: When it says, God the Father said, Behold, I make all things new. It's beautiful.
2: All things new. Yes, Stephanie.
5: These words are faithful and true.
2: Amen. So this is not just some wishful thinking.
5: Right. Yes.
2: Sabina?
6: Yeah, for me, the very word that says write, because, you know, you don't write things down, at least even in this context here, if you're not willing to, you know, follow through with a promise. So he's not just doing lip service. This is going to happen.
2: And write it down, because we need to know that God wants a relationship with us that will last
7: forever.
2: Elijah?
8: Also, when I read, also, there was no more sea, it tells me that we will no longer be separated from vast oceans from our loved ones and friends, but we'll all be together.
2: Wow, that's a beautiful thought. Nancy?
0: I love that God will dwell with us. That's the whole thing I want. I want to be with him.
2: So if that was the only little revelation given to John, by the way, I would encourage you to if you can get into a seminar and study the book of Revelation, amazing truths that are contained there. But I want to take us to the last chapter, to chapter 22. And Lena, if you could read for us in chapter 22, verses 1 through 5, revelation about eternity with God.
9: Absolutely. I'll reading from the New King James Version. And he showed me a pure river of water of life, clear as crystal, proceeding from the throne of God and of the Lamb. In the middle of its street, and on either side of the river, was a tree of life, which bore 12 fruits, each tree yielding its fruit every month. The leaves of the tree were for the healing of the nations. And there shall be no more curse, for the throne of God and of the Lamb shall be in it, and his servants shall serve him. They shall see his face, and his name shall be on their foreheads. There shall be no night there. They need no lamp nor light of the sun, for the Lord God gives them light, and they shall reign forever and ever.
1: Amen.
4: Amen.
2: So what impacts you about that revelation? Jennifer, I just see you kind of shaking your head in amazement. What impacted you there?
10: It's so beautiful, because when you go back to Genesis, it's what Adam and Eve lost. It takes us full circle. As a human family, we were all meant to dwell in harmony and in relationship and in the presence of God. And everyone feels like something is missing, something is lost. And here, God is promising that that thing is going to be restored to all of us.
6: That's beautiful.
2: Yeah, beautiful, beautiful. Someone else. Yes, Ryan.
3: Well, she was hinting at it. I didn't hear it. Maybe she meant to say this, but I didn't hear it explicitly. But it says that we will see his face. That's the part that I was waiting for Jennifer to say. Adam and Eve saw God's face.
2: Sure. Yeah. If you read the book of Beginnings called Genesis, he walked with them in the garden, right? So, again, that idea of growing relationship forever. Amazing. Kailinda.
11: I really like this concept of the leaves were healing for the nation.
2: Talk to me about that.
11: Well, because when I'm sick, oftentimes nothing can soothe my throat or clear my head than like a warm cup of tea. And so I think of these leaves here and the river running through, and I wonder if we'll drink from the river, well, we'll partake of these leaves and have healing. So even though all things are new, God says that this period of restoration and full health, and that coming into well-being seems very precious.
2: You know, that's an interesting thought, because there's no more sickness.
4: Right.
2: There's no more death. So what would we need healing from? Or is there is there an ongoing growth in vitality and
11: a wellspring of
2: well-being, like it just keeps on getting better and better.
6: Right.
2: I don't know. Some of this we would have to say, we'll have to wait until we get there.
6: Yes.
2: But we know this, in his presence will be
11: fullness
2: of
11: joy.
2: You didn't sound very enthusiastic. Will be
1: fullness
2: of joy, and at his right hand will be
1: pleasure forever.
2: Nancy?
0: Maybe to continue building on relationships, because we will be getting to know all these people that we've been reading about in the Bible, people from all corners of the earth that we'll meet. And so it may be relationships that we gave to Jesus, you know, conflict and relationships that we gave to Jesus. But now here we get to be with these people and continue to build on friendships.
2: Well, I'm going to share a testimony, hopefully not cry. Because my father was very damaged as a little boy. So I never had an intimate relationship with my dad. And I know Jesus loved him, and I believe he's saved by God's grace.
6: Amen.
2: But when all things are made new, there'll be healing.
4: Yes.
11: Amen.
2: The relationship that maybe some of you wish you had with someone you loved will be healed.
11: Amen.
2: Isn't that an amazing thought?
11: Yes. Amen.
6: Yeah, this is amazing.
2: Eye has not seen nor ear heard.
6: Amen.
2: Neither has it entered into the heart of us what God has prepared.
11: Amen.
2: I think there'll be some healing. Not really thought about that, but no wonder the Apostle Paul gives this counsel in Colossians 3, verse 2. I'll take, Sabina, your comment, and then maybe, Elijah, could you find Colossians chapter 3 and verse 2? Sabina?
6: Thank you for sharing your testimony, Derek. And I was just being moved by this imagination of people being restored in their relationships. And God led me to think that love, there's no such thing as an end for loving better. You know, love is something exponential. The better you love, the more you can love. So I imagine us throughout eternity learning to love better, God and each other. And I'm especially touched by this promise that his name shall be
5: on our foreheads.
6: On our heads. that sense of belonging and being owned by God fully. It's what I'm really looking forward to. I don't know how it feels like. As a Christian, we already experienced the longing to be closer to God, but then finally having that as like your for identity forever is something that I think is going to feel so different than what we experience right now. And I'm looking forward to that.
2: Thank you so much for sharing. Elijah, take us to an appeal in the book that Paul wrote to Christians in Colossae, Colossians 3 and verse 2.
8: Yes, Colossians 3, verse 2. I'll be reading from the New King James Version. It says, set your mind on things above, not on things on the earth.
6: Amen.
2: Why is that appeal important for us today? Set your mind. We might say, pay attention to this Hope Sabbath School program about God wanting us to have a relationship with him that lasts
1: forever,
2: where there'll be fullness of
1: joy
2: and pleasures
1: forevermore.
2: Why is it that important, Travis, for us today to hear what Elijah just read?
4: Because the things of this earth are passing away. They're not forever.
2: And we probably could all, or some of you couldn't, but some of us could say there were times we were distracted by the things of this earth, right, Jason?
7: Yeah, I was just going to say that, Derek, that we, from the until we get to that point, that we can be distracted in the meanwhile, because there is a lot of distraction. So Paul is really making it plain to say, hey, focus on these things.
2: Yes, Sabina?
6: I also believe that God wants us to live a life of gratitude and hope. You know, we currently live in a world that is damaged in so many ways, and there is people all over that are hurting. You know, mental health concerns, spiritual concerns of all sorts. That if we're just dwelling upon those things, we are not going to live with the joy that God would like us to, or have the strength.

0: print even to see tomorrow. So I find that that's important also for me to be able to be hopeful about what God has in store.
1: All right, Elijah.
2: And like Sabina's saying, this verse tells me don't focus and just look down on the difficulties of life and the things that burden us, but look up and see God's love and see what He's preparing for us in the future.
3: Amen.
1: Set your mind on things.
3: Above.
1: You know, God has given us the ability to think about more than one thing at the same time. You know that, right?
3: Yeah.
1: You can be driving maybe to work and thinking about the thing that you need to do, or maybe you can be cooking a meal and don't think too much about other things, but you can be thinking perhaps about some activities you're going to be doing later in the day.
3: Right.
1: God, I think, wants us, whatever we're doing, to what?
2: Mm-hmm.
1: Keep our mind fixed on things above. Because He's got a beautiful, eternal joy for us.
4: Amen.
1: If we'll only believe it.
3: Right.
1: Well, you know, tragically, the Apostle John also in this same book of Revelation shares with us that not everybody will share in that eternal joy. I'm going to ask you, Lena, if you'd read from Revelation chapter 20. Revelation chapter 20. If you could read verses 11 through 15, because we know from all of our study that while God is wanting to draw us into a growing, saving, eternal relationship with Him, the enemy is trying to keep us away.
3: Right.
1: Keep us away. So let's see what the Revelator tells us in Revelation 20, 11 to 15.
4: I'll be reading from the New King James Version. And the Bible says, "Then I saw a great white throne, and Him who sat on it, from whose face the earth and the heaven fled away. And there was found no place for them. And I saw the dead, small and great, standing before God, and books were opened, and another book was opened, which is the book of life. And the dead were judged according to their works by the things which were written in the books. The sea gave up the dead who were in it, and death and Hades delivered up the dead who were in them, and they were judged, each one according to his works. Then death and Hades were cast into the lake of fire. This is the second death. And anyone not found written in the book of life was cast into the lake of fire."
1: Well, I want to find out how we get our name in the book of life, but let me first say that God is not willing that any should perish.
3: Right.
5: That's right.
1: Right? God so, what do we start with? God so loved the world, right?
0: Yes.
1: So He doesn't want anyone cast into the lake of fire, but apparently those whose names are not written in the book of life will be cast with the devil and his angels into the lake of fire. Go to chapter 21, and I'm going to ask Skanda, would you read verses 7 and 8 for us? We're given, this is the revelation of Jesus Christ, by the way, and these words are faithful and true. So you say, but this isn't very good news. No, it's telling us so we can avoid what we're reading here.
4: "He who overcomes shall inherit all things, and I will be his God, and he shall be my son. But the cowardly, unbelieving, abominable, murderers, sexually immoral, sorcerers, idolaters, and all liars shall have their part in the lake which burns with fire and brimstone, which is the second death."
1: Now, somebody watching, maybe you or someone you know, is saying, "Derek, I've done some of those things. I've been unbelieving. I've done abominable things. I maybe have even hurt or killed. I've been sexually immoral. I've dabbled in witchcraft, or I've worshipped other things than God. I've lied." Right?
3: Yeah.
1: It says they have no part. But they have part in the lake which burns with fire. So give me a word of hope from the Word of God. because that lives

0: list is found somewhere else in the scriptures. Travis, where is it found?
1: It's found.
0: 1 Corinthians. So this is the Apostle Paul writing, right? Mm-hmm. Under the inspiration of God. 1 Corinthians, you turn it to chapter 6.
1: Mm-hmm.
0: And would you read it slowly?
1: Okay.
0: Verses 9 through 11. Because it's both shocking and sad news, but then there's some good news.
1: Amen. And I'll be reading from the New King James Version. Do you not know that the unrighteous will not inherit the kingdom of God?
2: Mm.
1: Do not be deceived. Neither fornicator, nor idolaters, nor adulterers, nor homosexuals, nor sodomites, nor thieves, nor covetous, nor drunkards, nor revelers, nor extortioners will inherit the kingdom of God.
0: I'm so glad the text doesn't end there. Mm-hmm. Would you keep on reading?
1: Verse 11, and such were some of you, but you were washed, you were sanctified, but you were justified in the name of the Lord Jesus and by the Spirit of our God.
3: Amen.
0: Somebody used my favorite Hebrew word.
4: Hallelujah.
0: Hallelujah. Let's unpack that verse again if we can. Such were some of you.
2: Mm-hmm.
0: Yes, past tense. Thank you, Stephanie. Were some of you.
2: Mm-hmm.
0: So how did they break out of those strongholds we talked about earlier? Strongholds in the family, right? Strongholds like Samson had, addicted to lust. Remember, we studied about him. Mm-hmm. Strongholds maybe of lying. Ever grew up in a lying family, we've been lying. How do we break those strongholds, Ryan?
5: Well, Satan is stronger than us, but Jesus is stronger than Satan. And so if we align ourselves with Jesus, he's the only one that can give us that power.
0: And let's go back to that text. Thank you. You're absolutely right. Go back. Such were some of you. Would you read it again for us, Travis? But what does it say?
1: In verse 11, but you were justified in the name of the Lord Jesus and by the Spirit of our God.
0: What does that mean, justified? Mm-hmm. Lena, to be justified, what does that mean?
6: It means being right with God.
0: Okay.
6: Mm-hmm.
0: Tylinda, you want to add that?
6: It reminds me of the verse that we first read in John 3:16. God came and he died for our sins. And so he has given us this righteousness and said, what you can accomplish on your own, it's my free gift to you.
0: Whoever believes in him and what he's done, set right with God. Therefore, Paul talks about this a lot, the Apostle Paul. Mm-hmm. You have been set right, justified, or set right with God through faith in our Lord Jesus. Jennifer? Yes.
7: And so Christ received what we deserved on what we deserve. We get what he deserved when we go before his Father, when we accept him and what he did for us.
0: The wages of sin
8: is
0: death. And how many have sinned?
8: Everyone.
0: You don't even need to look and say, all have sinned, right? Fall short of the glory of God. Yes. But this list of people, it says, who will not inherit, right? They're cast into the lake of fire. But we just read, but such were, past tense, some of you, you've been set right with God. Do you want to comment before you read on in the text, Travis?
1: I can. I would like to comment because even in the few verses before this in the other text we read, it said that they were judged in the book of Revelation according to their works. But when we are washed in the blood of the Lamb, the book of Daniel, and we give everything to Jesus. He took the penalty.
0: Yes.
1: The Bible says judgment's made in favor of the saints of the Most High.
0: Right.
1: For those, and that's those who were once homosexuals and adulterers and all those things. We can hide our life in Jesus, then we're judged according to his works.
0: No wonder, no wonder King David prayed, create in me a clean heart, O God, and renew a right spirit within me. Beautiful. Keep reading. Justified.
1: So do you want me to read verse 11 again?
0: Yeah, read it again. We want to really hear this because no one needs to say my destiny is the lake of fire.
1: Amen. Right. Amen. I'll read verse 11

0: Again, 1 Corinthians 6, verse 7 in the New King James. And such were some of you, but you were washed, but you were sanctified, and you were justified in the name of the Lord Jesus and by the Spirit of our God.
1: Mm-hmm. Mm-hmm. Amen.
2: Amen.
1: Now, in the book of Revelation, it speaks several places about a book of life. Mm-hmm. So I have a practical question. How does a person get her name or his name into the book of life? It's something to do with life, right? How does a person get her name or his name into that book? Because those whose names are not in that book will be cast into the lake of fire. Help me with that. How do we get our name there, Jason?
3: Well, it says the Lamb's Book of Life, so we know the Lamb is Jesus.
1: Okay.
3: So my understanding is that you will have to have a relationship with the Lamb, with Jesus, so that your name could be mentioned in there because you know Him and He knows you.
1: Mm-hmm. So thank you for pointing out it is not just a Book of Life.
3: Right.
1: It is the Lamb's Book of Life.
3: Right.
1: And so those who belong to the Lamb, those who accept the life that the Lamb of God offers, their names are written in the Book of Life.
4: Right.
1: The Lamb.
4: Right.
1: The Lamb. So help me now, Sabina, how does a person, I know now you're working with a lot of young people, right, children, and maybe someone comes, she's 12 years old, and she says, Sabina, how do I get my name written in the Lamb's Book of Life? How would you explain that in a simple way that not only that young lady could understand, but everyone watching?
5: I would say to them that God has a gift for them, and that's the gift of salvation. I would explain what salvation means according to Scripture, you know, and we just had some explanation here about this beautiful gift that it is. And I would tell them that that gift is for free, that they just need to take it and receive this gift for them. And the moment they receive this gift and enter into that relationship with Jesus, they also have the promise that their names now, you know, are written in that book of life.
1: So give me a simple prayer. What might I pray? Elijah, can I put you on the spot? Can I ask you, you're a young man now, but what might a person pray? Father in heaven, what might I pray to accept that gift?
6: Father in heaven, forgive me for my wrongdoings, and may I accept the gift you give me of your eternal life, and may I accept the price you paid on the cross for your blood covering all my sins.
1: And how am I going to pray that, Elijah? Shall I pray it in the name of Jesus?
6: Yes, in the name of Jesus.
1: In other words, I'm standing under the banner of Jesus. I'm choosing to stand under His banner. Someone say, praise God.
4: Praise God.
1: Because He is not only telling us the way, He is the way.
4: He is the way.
5: He is the way. Yes.
1: The truth
5: and
1: the life. Mm-hmm. Now, was that prayer adequate that Elijah just mentioned?
4: Mm-hmm. Amen.
5: Yes.
1: Or could someone put it in their own words?
4: Yes.
3: Right.
4: Mm-hmm.
1: But they're saying, Jesus, what you did for me to save me, I want to accept that.
5: That's right.
4: Yeah.
1: I could even say, and please write my name. Could I say that?
5: You can.
1: In your book of life, the Lamb's book of life.
3: Amen. Amen.
1: And you know, no one can take it out.
0: Amen.
1: Except you.
3: Amen. Right. Yeah, truly and dearly.
1: I suppose a person could say, I reject Jesus, what you did for me. Take my name out of the book.
4: They can. Help them.
1: Why would anybody want to do that unless they believe Satan's lie? So you would say to the young lady who came to you and said, you'd say it's that simple, and then Jesus wants you to, what's this series all about?
5: To have a relationship with Him.
4: So
5: would encourage them to grow in that relationship that they had just established. That as they accept that gift of salvation, God doesn't want them just to be saved, but also to have life and life most abundant. That's what John 10:10 says.
1: Yes.
5: So I would encourage that. even because it is possible that if you don't cultivate that relationship, you may come in the future to reject it, right? Mm. So it is important to highlight that as well.
1: Mm-hmm. Yeah. Oh, doesn't it say somewhere today if you hear his voice? Mm. So you're

0: saying, don't put off right. if you're feeling the conviction today. Nancy? Mm-hmm.
1: This text keeps coming to mind, but I can't remember where it's found. It's, my sheep hear my voice.
0: Yes, mm-hmm. It's one of my favorite verses, actually. Mm-hmm. And I discovered when my father was dying that this was his favorite verse.
2: Wow. Mm.
0: Would you read it for us? We'll give time to find it. It's in the Bible. It's in John chapter 10, mm-hmm. verses 27 through 29. Mm-hmm. And we'll give a moment to find it. What translation do you have, Nancy?
1: The New King James.
0: New King James. Version. John, we're all looking there. John chapter 10, verses 27 through 29, and how does that read in your Bible?
1: It reads, mm-hmm. My sheep hear my voice, and I know them, and they follow me, and I give them eternal life, and they shall never perish, neither shall anyone snatch them out of my hand. My Father, who has given them to me, is greater than all. And no one is able to snatch them out of my Father's hand. Mm. I and my Father are one. Mm. Mm-hmm.
0: So you're in the hand of Jesus, and then verse 29 says, you're in the hands of the Father too.
2: Amen. Mm.
0: And no one. Mm. can snatch you out of mm-hmm. my hand.
3: Mm-hmm. Right.
0: Isn't that a beautiful promise?
3: Yeah. It is.
0: What assurance is that? So let's talk about this again. You've told me, accept what Jesus has done for me.
3: Yes.
0: And say, please forgive me of my sins. And we could pray longer prayer, but put it in your own words. The Spirit will help you. Write my name in the book. And then you'd encourage them to grow in their relationship with God, not so that they could be
4: saved.
0: Mm-hmm. But because they have a saving
4: relationship
3: with God.
4: Jesus. Wow.
0: You know, you say, that's so basic, but most people don't know that, do they?
3: Right.
0: They think they have to do this in order to be saved.
3: Yeah.
0: But this relationship is because we have accepted the gift of His salvation. Mm-hmm. Sabina?
3: Yes, because that's not about just a transaction. God is asking us to a change of direction. Mm. So the moment of changing the direction, you are, you know, accepting, you are inviting the gift, but then you start the trajectory and it continues on. It doesn't have such thing as just like a one moment that you don't, that doesn't change anything. Now you're changing, you know, 180 to the other side.
0: Continue
4: till Jesus comes.
0: Forever.
3: Just,
0: Stephanie says, eternity. It's not like until Jesus comes. Mm-hmm. No. In your presence is fullness of
3: joy.
0: That relationship, at your right hand are pleasures
3: forever.
0: So it's going on forever. So here's the important question. And it's an important question if you're watching and saying, well, tell me, If I could just say, Jesus, will you save me? Write my name in the book and begin that journey of a lifelong and even eternal relationship with you. When is the best time to make that decision? What would you say? Jennifer, what's the best time?
4: Right now.
0: Right now. So, let's look at a text. Could you read it for us in 2 Corinthians chapter 6, verses 1 and 2. 2 Corinthians 6, verses 1 and 2. And how does that read in your Bible?
4: And I'm reading from the New King James Version. When then, as workers together with Him, also plead with you not to receive the grace of God in vain, He says, in an acceptable time I have heard you, and in the day of salvation I have helped you. Behold, now is the accepted time. Behold, now is the day of salvation.
0: Amen. So, if you're hearing the appeal of God, maybe watching this program, if you're hearing the appeal of God, a friend sharing, Kailinda, you talked about a message worth sharing. You're sharing with a friend at a rehab center, right? Or you're sharing with a friend who asked for prayer. There is no better time than
3: now.
0: Why?
4: Now is the day of salvation.
0: Yes.

0: Why would you say, friend, do it now, Jason?
1: Because tomorrow's not promised. You don't know.
0: Tomorrow is not promised, Ryan?
2: Well, not only that, even if you're living tomorrow, you may not hear the call tomorrow because you start to build up a resistance. By saying no, you create a momentum.
0: So, Jason is right. I may not be alive tomorrow, but Ryan's also right. I may have desensitized my heart to the appeal of God's Spirit. So today, right now, if you hear his voice, Nancy?
3: And I want to start my relationship with God now. I mean, it's a wonderful thing to have. It's the best thing to, why are you going to put that off? You're going to bless your life and the lives of others.
4: That's right.
0: So I'd like you to do a scan of the Bible. Some of you may have grown up reading your Bibles, and some of you may be kind of new. I remember someone saying to me, I really don't know any of the stories of the Bible. Could I get some of those little children's Bible story books and learn? That would be a good place to start if you don't know any, if you don't know any. But for those who maybe have read, and Sabina, I think you would say reading the Bible stories to that young lady, reading scripture would be part of that growing, right, in her relationship with God, which will last forever, because her name is written where?
5: In the book of life.
0: In the Lamb's Book of Life.
5: Yes. Amen.
0: Someone say, praise God.
6: Praise God.
0: That's a big thing,
6: praise
0: isn't
6: God.
0: It? Angels
6: praise
0: sing
6: God.
5: Right.
0: When her name is written there in the book, right? But what are some stories that come to your mind of, can I use the word unlikely characters? Carlinda, maybe you could start. Don't give us 10, just give us one and we'll give everyone a chance. An unlikely character who said, I want to accept God's love for me and the gift of salvation that we've been talking about, what Jesus accomplished for me, and I want my name written in the book. Who comes to your mind?
7: I was thinking about Jacob. He is a Bible character that comes from a family with lots of lying and deception and fractured relationships. And he grows up and he lies. His own family is fractured in terrible ways, that result in death and slavery and wrong relationships. And he's not known for singing to God or praising to God. He wrestles with God. And God takes him through this and turns his name to Israel. And so now his name is linked as being the father of a nation that follows God. So he can take us from our broken past and the mistakes we've done, and give us a new family and new hope.
0: All right. Anybody else? Who comes to your mind? Travis?
5: Nebuchadnezzar.
0: An unlikely character. So we've got a pagan king from the kingdom of Babylon. And you're saying that he asked for his name to be written in the book?
5: Well, when you read in the book of Daniel, he has to go through a tough situation because he says, look at this great Babylon I have built.
1: Oh, yeah.
5: That's what it says in the book of Daniel. And immediately, for 7 years, he has to eat grass like a cow, and he's crawling around on his hands and knees.
0: That is in the Bible, right? In Daniel chapter 4?
5: Yep.
0: Okay.
5: And but God restores him back to the throne, and in the end, he's like, all praise and glory to the King of Heaven. He had a change of heart, and I believe that he will be in the kingdom of
0: This is the same King Nebuchadnezzar who threw Shadrach, Meshach, and Abednego into a fiery furnace because they wouldn't bow down to a golden idol that he made, Daniel chapter 3, right? And then he looks in the fire, and what does he see? Elijah, do you remember?
8: He sees Jesus standing there with them.
0: There's four people, and one's like the Son of God, right?
1: Yeah.
0: He sees, but he's still not, he's still, but eventually.
5: Eventually.
0: So Travis says, God can save unlikely people. Write my name in the book. Who else comes to your mind? Stephanie?
4: I think of Saul. And
0: You're
4: he was
0: thinking of
4: actually,
0: Saul of Tarsus,
4: that's
0: right?
4: right.
0: Okay?
4: He
0: That's
4: was,
0: the one who persecuted people.
4: yes, that's where I was going to go.
0: Okay.
4: He persecuted Christians, and then he became the Christian that was leading out in God's church.
0: So let me, and his name was changed to?
4: Yes, Paul.
0: To Paul the Apostle. So this is important. What caused that change?

0: What happened to him? Maybe someone doesn't know the story.
1: He had a miraculous revelation of Jesus. He met Jesus personally.
0: On a road to
2: Damascus,
0: right? Mm. And if you don't know the story, before that, he saw a witness of Jesus in a man named Stephen, who was filled with the Holy Spirit, the Bible says. So he comes to the place where he says, I consider everything in the past rubbish.
3: Right.
0: I may know Christ, right?
4: Yeah. Yeah.
0: Write my name in the book. Mm. Someone else, write my name in the book. Jennifer.
5: I would say the thief on the cross.
3: Yeah.
5: I mean, Jesus is nailed on the cross, and he is so full of love, he's willing to save anyone who's willing to be saved. And there is the thief right there beside him.
0: And what was the first thing he said from the cross? Do you remember? Father,
5: forgive them.
0: Forgive them. So he heard that. So I have a question for you. Why didn't both of the thieves say, write my name in the book? Why only one saying, Lord, remember me when you come in your kingdom? What do you think, Jennifer?
5: I think only one heart was open to the prompting of the Holy Spirit.
2: Yeah.
0: Anybody else? An unlikely character that said, write my name. Nancy?
6: Rahab. I love the story of Rahab. She was a prostitute who was about to be destroyed in the city of Jericho. And she and her family were saved because she had heard of the king, of the God of the Hebrews, and she had faith and believed and asked to go along with them, and they gave her a way to do that.
0: And what was the way, thank you, we studied in a previous series about lessons of faith from Joshua. What was the way that Rahab, the prostitute she's called, what was the way that she said, write my name in the book? What was the way?
6: Red string that came.
0: She hung a scarlet cord in the window. Her house was in the wall, right? Big wall. Her house was in the wall. She hung that. And not only that, but anybody who chose, it's a choice, isn't it?
5: Right, yeah.
0: Just like those two thieves, one made a choice, write my name in the book, Lord.
3: Right.
0: And the other one kept cursing, cursing.
7: Yeah.
0: So here's the last question for us. Is it ever too late to say, write my name in the Lamb's Book of Life? Is it ever, you say, Derek, is that a trick question? What would you say, Ryan? Is it ever too late to say, write my name in the book?
8: I would say if somebody's still alive and still breathing, God is still reaching out to them.
0: Alive, breathing, and
8: thinking.
0: Able to think. That's why, when's the best time?
5: Now.
0: Now. I could have an accident, I could have a stroke and not be able to think. You've all met people who have dementia and all they say is, okay, okay. Now is the time. Right? But you're saying if you're alive, if you're watching this program and you're thinking,
8: God is reaching out to
0: it's
8: you.
0: It's not too late.
3: Yes.
0: God is reaching out to you. Well, we're coming to the end of our series. I want to give our team and you, you can write to us at sshope@hopetv.org. This series on growing in your relationship with God, and we've concluded with a relationship. We're talking about a relationship that lasts
1: for eternity.
0: For eternity. What is the most important lesson you have learned as we've studied together? What's the most important lesson? Stephanie?
1: Growing in our relationship with God is for everyone. We all have space and a need for growth.
0: So we're not going to say, you really need to grow, right? You're saying we all need to grow, whether it's the first step of faith or we've been walking for many years.
1: Yes.
0: It's for all of us. Travis?
2: I think the single answer to growing in your relationship with Jesus is to behold the Lamb of God.
0: So focusing our attention on Jesus, how can we do that? What are some practical ways?
2: By dividing the word.
0: Yeah, and especially the Gospels, which talk about Jesus, right?
1: Yes.
0: Focusing on him and falling in love with him.
5: Yeah.
0: And saying, I want to spend eternity with him. Jennifer?
5: And one prayer we can always pray is to say, God, help me to love you more.
0: That's a simple prayer, isn't it?
3: Yeah.
0: God, help me to love you more. Or using the title of our series, God, help me to grow in my relationship with you.
5: Kylie? All are loved and all.

0: all are valued. He gave his son for us.
1: I don't know what you're thinking about this series. I'd love to hear from you, sshope@hopetv.org. Growing in your relationship with God, it will take intentionality. Yep. Mm-hmm. You'll be blessed to find a community of believers, people who are saying, I want to grow in my relationship with God.

0: book of Matthew. We have many resources. And say, God, please guide me by your Spirit so I can grow in my relationship, in anything. Say, Jesus, be my Savior. Mm-hmm. Write my name in your book, Amen. The Lamb's Book of Life. And let me start a journey with you that will last forever.
1: Amen.
0: Let's pray. Father in heaven, we've seen on this journey how much you long to have a life-changing relationship with us. You love us with an immeasurable and unfailing love, and you want that relationship to last forever. Mm-hmm. I thank you that we can make that choice even today. Mm-hmm. And I pray this in Jesus' name. Amen.
1: Amen.
0: Amen. Well, thanks for joining us for Sabbath School. If you missed any in this series, go back to our website, YouTube channel, Growing in Your Relationship with God Day by Day. And then go out and be a blessing to those around you.

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1: The heart of God yearns over his earthly children with a love stronger than death. In giving up his son, he has poured out to us all heaven in one gift. The Savior's life and death and intercession, the ministry of angels, the pleading of the Spirit, the Father working above and through all, the unceasing interest of heavenly beings, all are enlisted in behalf of man's redemption. Oh, let us contemplate the amazing sacrifice that has been made for us. Let us try to appreciate the labor and energy that heaven is expending to reclaim the lost and bring them back to the Father.

0: Welcome to Hope at Night. Featuring Samuel Wong, Tim Riesenberger, live audience, and host Anil Kanda. Today's episode, do ancient Chinese characters contain Bible secrets? And here's your host, Anil Kanda.
1: Tonight, we're diving into a fascinating question. What if the story of God was preserved not only in the Bible, but also in ancient cultures and languages? Would it make a difference if you could find the stories of the Bible outside the Middle East? Would it change how you see faith? Would it change how you share it with others? Our first guest today is a Chinese scholar who has studied the oldest writing system still in use today and will share how it reflects Bible stories of creation, the Garden of Eden, and the plan of redemption. Please welcome to Hope at Night, Samuel Wong. Dr. Wong, thanks so much for being here.
2: My pleasure.
1: When did you realize that there was a link between Chinese characters and Bible stories?
2: You know, born in China and then we studied Chinese writings, I never really thought about any connection between the writings because we use it every day until I got to the graduate school and we have a linguistic teacher teaching social linguistics. Every time when he closed, before he closed the class, and he would show a character, then it's linked to the Bible. That opened my mind.

0: Mind. That was the first exposure I ever had. So, wow, that is in the in our writing. Never
1: So
0: thought about that.
1: you started seeing these sort of references to Bible stories in the Chinese language?
0: Yes,
1: Okay.
0: because he was showing a few, one word at a time, showing like this is the garden, and then in the garden you have four rivers, just like in the Garden of Eden, you have rivers going to different four directions. Then you have a man. There's a garden that is someone is working there, and that's the Chinese writing for man. He said, "Huh? How would that happen?" All of this correspond to what the Bible wrote.
1: So, what's so unique about the Chinese language?
0: Well, first of all, this is probably the only ancient writing systems that's still being in use today. We got quite a few ancient writing systems like Sumerian, like the Maya, and like Egyptian.
1: How many are there?
0: Normally, we say there are five of them, but today there's only one that is being widely used. The others are only known to probably a handful of scholars only, and even the scholars maybe only know a very minimum. But the Chinese writings predates the Bible. Remember this. The Chinese writings predates the Bible. We didn't get anything from the Bible. We had it before the Bible was written. So, in other words, when God gave revelation, even revelation, it was invented, it was all through the word of mouth. So, by the oral revelation, and his revelation was given to humanity, but among all the ancient civilizations, there's only one civilization has an unbroken chain of history. That is the Chinese history, and so we got this link to the very ancient oral revelation period. That's why we have it.
1: What role do Chinese characters play in the transmission of culture?
0: That's a very good question because, like in English, you would add new words. I mean, your dictionary getting bigger and bigger, millions of words. But the Chinese language, the writing system, remains about the same from the beginning to now. So today, I can still read the same script like 4,000 years ago. Same. And we have different dialects. Thousands of dialects. I mean, personally, I speak over 20 dialects, but
1: You speak 20, over 20 dialect?
0: 26.
1: Oh.
0: But, well, it's small differences. But this thing is, we write the same way. Our writing is the same. Like Cantonese, you heard about the Cantonese, they're different from Mandarin. But hey, when we write, the same. So the Chinese writing play a role that cannot be replaced because it kept the stability of this culture because the character does not change. The thoughts, the teachings in the very ancient time through the characters come down and pass it down to the later generations.
1: So, how old is this language system?
0: Well, we normally say 5,000. That's not a real number, but it means more than 4,000 years. Now, if you look at the Bible and we do a chronology comparison, then you will see. Now, today we've got the Jesus ascension at 31 AD. So all those dates, how did you get it? That is because you put creation at 4004 BC. That's where all things start. So then after 1656 years, then you have the flood. And then 101 years later, then you have the Tower of Babel. Now all the people spoke the same language at the time. But after the Tower of Babel, people were scattered, and then you have different languages.
1: So the Bible tells us at the Tower of Babel that when this thing was brought down, that there was this dispersion of cultural groups that were separated by languages.
0: Right, the language is confounded, and so you can see now the Chinese is interesting. In our chronology, the first written chronology is 2205 BC, which is only 42 years after the Tower of Babel.
1: From the Tower of Babel, what happened before was the flood, so it would make sense that these cultures would be taking with them recent history. You know, for example,

0: example, I grew up in the Hindu culture, and prior to me becoming a Christian, I had learned about a worldwide flood that was in the Hindu culture. And I know this is prevalent in other cultures as well. And but you're telling us that these stories, this recent history of creation and then the flood, Tower of Babel, that this was actually built into the Chinese language itself.
1: Because we were the ancestors of the Chinese, we were exposed to the oral revelation in that era. And it's actually after the flood. After the flood in the Bible, it says that only 8 people survived. We have a character that says it is a boat, 8 people in it, in a boat. That's the Chinese character for a boat.
0: So if you look at the Chinese character for boat,
1: 8 people in it.
0: It is actually composed of
1: a boat, 8 person, 8 mouse, of one mouse representing one person. So you got 8 mouse in a boat together. So that is just showing us we are connected with that.
0: Could you give us some more examples of this? Because that's really fascinating.
1: Oh, yes. You know, if you look about the ancient times, what ancient time are we talking about? Well, the early ancient time was washed away by the flood. So the next ancient time, whether we our current civilization is connected, it would be after the flood. So in the Chinese writing, you have the word for ancient. Then you have the waves, the days of the waves. Now, that was evidently it's about the flood. That is the only time you got the ancient. So these are some of the words we have. And then the Chinese history started. You know, the Noah's family survived another few hundred years, even after the Tower of Babel. So possibly one of them come to China, or his descendant come to China. In the whole world, all the language today, you're basically all phonetic, spelling, except the Chinese. This is the only language, the only writing system. Now, even the linguistics, I am a major in linguistics before. You study about the language, you don't study about the writings normally, because there's not much there into the writings, but not so. With the Chinese writings, you get all the oral revelation. Everything you can find in the Bible is in our writing system.
0: Okay, Samuel, I need you to convince me some more, though. I need more examples. You got me interested, and you got my curiosity sparked on this, but I need some more examples on this.
1: Let me just show a few examples. The first one I'm going to show you is about the value. I mean, we have a value system. It's kind of shows our morals, shows how we behave. So what is your value system? Now you characters. This is a word for value. And then you have a person right there. And then you have a man of integrity. Value means the only valuable thing is teaching through this word is to us that a man of integrity is the only valuable thing you should pursue. So that is definitely, it's biblical. And the Bible teaches the same thing.
0: Well, it sounds like what you're telling us is this ancient wisdom that's found, we see clarified in scripture, and that was, you know, previously carried through oral transmission, that these truths of living upright, of following God, even the story of the flood is just literally built in, caked right into the very language itself. Is other parts of the creation story in the Chinese language?
1: Oh, yeah. For instance, you have basically all the Eden stories. Like, I'll give you one example. I mean, don't talk too much about men. Let's talk about women. The creation of women is the last piece of all the creation. So when the woman was created, everything is settled. Everything is ready. So in the Chinese character, we have one word means ready. Good. And in that character, you have as 3 fingers indicating God the Father, the Son, and the Holy Ghost. And then in making a woman, and that word is settled. Everything is ready. So you have a woman there. And then God put the 2 of them in Garden of Eden. Now we have, I mean, in English you call that uterus or womb, but in the Chinese we have a much beautiful name. I'm sorry. We call that the palace for the son. I mean, the children, it's a palace for the children. So if you look at that word, the palace, there's only two persons in it. Because in the Garden of Eden, there's only two people in it. You know, God said there's two trees, special trees. You can eat from one. Don't touch the
0: other
1: one.
0: Tree of life and the tree of knowledge and good evil.
1: But the woman ate the forbidden tree.
0: Right.
1: The Chinese, we have one tree and two trees, and then women come under the two trees, and that is the word for greed. Mm. Now, in the word for greedy, you don't have a man there. Men today, many men are very greedy. But the first one to be greedy, the Chinese record it, it was the woman.
0: So the woman under a tree?
1: Under the two trees.
0: Okay.
1: She faced, you know, she's back, he's against the one tree. That's according to the Bible. When they were chased out, you know, that's the tree of life. So she was facing the other tree to the west. That's the tree of knowledge and good and evil.
0: It's really fascinating that you see a lot of these references to the biblical story. How about the plan of redemption?
1: Now, when God gave the command, he is not simply telling them, you know, don't eat, but I also tell them the consequences. So in the Chinese character that I'm going to show you, you will have this only thing that you need to restrain yourself. I mean, you can do everything you want, but there's only one thing you should restrain yourself. That's in the Chinese character, that you have a tree in the middle, and then you have a mouse in the middle of the tree. Your mouse don't touch the tree. That is the word for restrain. Restrain yourself. Mm. But if you don't, then we have another word. The Chinese writings said to die. Die in the middle, you still see a tree, and then you see the two hands and two mouths there, and that is the word to die. Mm. So, but that's not the end of the story. God didn't leave man end there, and that otherwise we wouldn't be here today. He have a plan of salvation even before we were created. Now you say, how is that? It couldn't be possible. I mean, just think about a human wisdom. A building like this, you have an emergency. You have the firefight, extinguisher. You have a hose. All of this prepared. You may never use it. You better never use it. But it still needs to be there. Even for humans, we know how to design for emergency. You drive a car, you have an airbag. It's hidden. You better never see the airbag. You'll be okay. If you saw it, then maybe too late. So even before God created us, he already have all the plan in case things go bad, what to do. So he got another plan that is, we have a character, not a lot of words, but just one word to show the whole plan of salvation. There is a great man, and then there is a fallen man, a man falling down. And the great man come to help this fallen man, bring him back. That word in the Chinese, we call the xing. Xing in the Chinese is you are supposed to die in this accident, but you survived. That is called the xing. Or you don't deserve it, but you receive it. That's called the xing. It's unexpected grace, unexpected blessing. Now you look at the picture, everyone can see. A great man, standing man, and another man, disobedient man, fallen man. And this man come down from heaven, come to help him. That is the whole plan of salvation, just right there.
0: Dr. Wong, as you've, you know, understood more and more about the plan of redemption, is there more of that also in the Chinese language? Are there other references to the great plan of redemption? Because that is the theme of Scripture. Is that in the Chinese language also?
1: Oh, yes. Especially the central figure is Jesus. And Jesus is called the Son of God. Now, the Chinese writing system, the word for the word, the character, story about the son, we have the word son in it. Just like in English, you have his story. In the Chinese, we have, it's all about the son of heaven. Now, we have two words, like, you know, when man fell in the sin, God said the savior would be called the seed of the woman. So we have many words connected about the seed of the woman. For instance, maybe many of you have heard about the ni hao. Anyone of you know? So the word hao means the seed of the woman. You have the woman and you have her seed. The two put together means how? So in this way,

0: word is telling us the only good thing for this world, or the only hope for this world, bring hope to this world, is the seed of the woman. So we have this word in the Chinese.
1: Dr. Wang, let me ask you a question. And I know within China currently that there are different kinds of, you know, you got Buddhism and some other flavors of Buddhism, and then you got this kind of atheism too that's there. But if you were to look throughout Chinese history, you know, you talk about oral revelation, and you talk about a group of people that probably separated from the Tower of Babel and then headed that direction, which eventually became of, you know, the China. Do we see any part within Chinese history where some of these biblical ideas were part of the religious beliefs of the culture at that time?
0: Basically, all throughout Chinese history until 1910, there's always a worship of heaven. The greatest ceremony in the Chinese is called the sacrifice to heaven. If you go to Beijing today, there is a temple of heaven there. That building has been there for 600 years. That is the place that Chinese worship heaven and give sacrifice. Now, you got to be the emperor, the king, to make the sacrifice. Cannot be any other one. Now people think, well, it's only in the Bible talk about the Day of Atonement. That's a little bit, you know, once a year. Now, that's been kept in China for more than 4,000 years. We have that until in the recent history when the British came in with the opiums.
1: So you're telling me that at least historically within the Chinese history that there would be, the king would offer a sacrifice to heaven?
0: Once a year.
1: What was the purpose of that sacrifice? What was being sacrificed?
0: It's a bull, a perfect bull. Actually, if you look at the Chinese characters, it says a perfect bull or a lamb would be sacrificed.
1: That's like the Hebrew culture of sacrifice.
0: Yeah, the only thing that we predates whatever the Hebrew come up. They are the younger brother. We are a little older brother. You know, so because we bear, but however, the Chinese record bears the extra biblical evidence to tell the same story as what the Bible says. So it actually provide a further evidence to support evidence to the Bible. It's not a made up, because the Chinese, even before Moses was born, has already written up. It is the same. So the two sources telling the same stories about the plan of salvation, about our future, about our life does not come from us, is all, everything come from God.
1: And it's beautiful because it truly teaches us what Jesus said when he said, I am the light of the world. That all places, at all times, light from heaven was always shining about the sacrifice that God would make on behalf of humanity. Exactly. And that's what's so beautiful. Dr. Wang, thanks so much for sharing. Again, we have much more to talk about. We've learned how the story of Genesis was embedded into Chinese history and characters. It's amazing to see how God has been speaking to humanity in so many ways, pointing us to the hope and redemption found in him. After the break, we have a doctor whose life was transformed by these very characters. Don't go away.

Dear Lord, I know you are the owner of the universe, totally able to do anything. If this child will later enlarge Satan's lines, please allow him to rest. But if he will serve you, please perform a miracle. I now give up my desire to get money to become rich. I rededicate myself to serve you my whole life, doing whatever you want me to do and going wherever you send me. I will also dedicate this child to you and will prepare all my other children to serve you. This prayer came from a desperate father while his baby son, who was near death, was having surgery. Not too long before that, Oswald Dino, who was studying at the Adventist Seminary in Sao Paulo, Brazil, to become a pastor, almost left God's call due to his desire for wealth. He was considering a friend's proposal to partner with him in purchasing a gas station when his son, Mark,

0: Marcos became very sick. During that meaningful prayer, in one of the hospital's restrooms, Oswaldino put his entire life in God's hands. No one can say that Marcos's healing wasn't a miracle. And after that experience, he and his siblings heard the following words from their mom every year. Here is your birthday offering, dear. Please tell your Sabbath school teacher that it was your birthday. And don't forget to give that offering as you do every year. The birthday offering became a meaningful experience of gratitude and rededication to God for this family, which raised two pastors and a pastor's wife. As you return your tithe and give your promise, ask God, ask hearts that will honor him throughout every year of life he gives you. May we put our desires last and God first.
1: Welcome back to Hope at Night. We've just heard from Samuel Wong how traditional Chinese characters still used today carry stories of Genesis, Eden, and even the plan of redemption. Our next guest has studied both medicine and Chinese characters. Please welcome to Hope at Night, Dr. Tim Riesenberger. Now, have you been listening to this amazing interaction between, you know, Dr. Wong and myself about Chinese characters?
2: It's unbelievable. My mind is just blown.
1: Now, what's your interest with these Chinese characters? How in the world did this impact you?
2: I actually grew up in a Buddhist and Catholic home. My mother was born in Shanghai, China. However, my entire family had to flee from mainland China to Taiwan. Now, the reason for that is that my great uncle, through marriage, was Chiang Kai-shek, the democratic leader of China. And I found this out later on in my life. And as my mom kind of shared this legacy of our family, it was very, very life impacting. And I didn't really study a lot of Chinese. I'm kind of like a banana, you know? I'm yellow on the outside, but white on the inside.
1: Yeah, your last name is not a traditional Chinese last name.
2: No, because I'm half German. That's the Catholic side from my dad. And so basically, I began to kind of get more interest in this beyond the red envelope, beyond the mooncakes and things like that. But the real epitome happened was when a friend of mine who was a linguist sent me the character for Righteousness Yi. And when I looked at Yi, I began just weeping and weeping as I saw the gospel. And I even checked it on Google Translate, traditional Chinese characters, righteousness. And I saw a picture of God that absolutely transformed who I was, not only as a doctor, but as an individual.
1: Well, don't keep it to yourself. What did you see actually in that phrase, that righteousness?
2: In that character, it kind of is like when I was sharing on a flight to Taiwan. I was on a flight to Taiwan to do some recording to actually talk about this discovery. And I sat next to a young woman about your age. And she's like, oh, I love the traditional character. Show me one, show me one. And I said, draw righteousness. And she draws it, right? And I saw, draw lamb. She draws lamb. Draw me. She draws me. But what's interesting is I told her, I said, now put lamb over me. And she's like, huh? I said, take the character, squish it on top of it, and what do you have? And she's like,
1: Dr. Wong, is he telling the truth right now?
3: Oh, yes.
1: This is really amazing.
3: You know, we have another word can support this very well. Even like we say America, we say 美国. It's a beautiful country. It's a word for beauty. It's also a big lamb. Now, there's so many animals that are very beautiful. Why a big lamb is beautiful? So that is all connected because it's the Lamb of God that is sent down to take away our sins.
2: When you look at me, the character for me in righteousness, ye, it's the Lamb over me, but me is actually hand and lance or spear. And so literally what the character is, my hand takes the lance, kills the lamb, and the lamb covers me. Mm. That is exactly what the Hebrews did. The person who was confessing their sins had to bring the lamb, they had to kill it, and their blood, the blood of the Lamb,

0: had to cover that person's sin.
1: And what Dr. Wong mentioned earlier, I mean, when you look at the sacrifices of the Old Testament, they were not unclean animals. They were clean animals that you mentioned, the bull, the lamb. And that's exactly what was being practiced, you know, by some of these emperors of time past. You know, Dr. Tim, as you were studying out these Chinese characters, what did you understand about their age and their continuous use?
0: I think the amazing thing for me is I've actually seen the Dead Sea Scrolls. And when I came to understand that these traditional characters were in place almost 1,000 years before the earliest manuscripts of the Bible itself, I realized, whoa, wait a minute. This was almost a millennia before. And the Chinese characters have not only been old, but as Dr. Wong has already implied, they have been continuously used. They're not a dead language. I don't have to talk to some expert. I can talk to someone from Taiwan or Hong Kong and say, hey, what does this character mean? What does this part of that character mean? And they will be able to tell you.
1: You know, this is fascinating because some people will say simply because of the dating of the Bible's writings that there are older, let's say, Eastern religious texts like Hinduism that predate that. But the truth of the matter is the biblical religion predates well before any other creation of any of these religious systems. You know, it's amazing. I was actually studying out a research project a number of years ago about this. Well, this researcher who spent some time with the Pygmy people in the very heart of Africa, the Congo region. And as he was spending time with them, you know, he began to find out that they had very much a creation story, a fall story, and a flood story that paralleled very close to the Bible story.
0: Yes.
1: And you find this all over the world. And it's not just sort of this, you know, sort of sociological, natural part of history. Really, what we're finding in scripture is the most accurate depiction of what took place in history and then what broke away in these various cultures where they carried the information as far as they could accurately list. You know, are there other characters that stand out to you in the Chinese language that speak of Bible stories and biblical references?
0: Yes, absolutely. I always thought, you know, the Chinese were atheists. Before that, they were Buddhist. I really thought nothing else until I started delving into this. And of course, the character righteousness brought me along that. I looked at spirits. Now, in Chinese, there's a good spirit, Ling, and there's an evil spirit, Gui. So they're different, but the good spirit is such a complex character. The good spirit in Chinese is the one over the waters in three persons that can do anything or work magic or something like that. Now that's a funny thing because in Genesis 2, we find that. The spirit of God was hovering over the waters. Then God said, let us make man in our own image. Now, the interesting thing is in English, us is two people, right? Or it could be 500 people. Same thing in Spanish, nosotros puede ser dos o puede ser 500. Nosotros is the word for us in Spanish. It could mean two or it could mean 500 is what I just said in Spanish. But in Chinese, Ling is three. Mm. And that's incredible because of course you see the Trinity. You see many places in the Bible when Jesus was baptized, right? The Holy Spirit was descending in a form like a dove. And then the Father said, this is my beloved Son in whom I'm well pleased. You have the Trinity there. There's many places in the Bible you see that. But in the Chinese, the Trinity was there before the Bible was ever written.
1: Wow, that's fascinating. Share with us some more. I want to hear more about this.
0: Yeah, there's another character that's very intriguing. Many people would think that the character for happiness might be just like a smiley face or something like that, but it's not. The word for happiness is fu. And we're not talking about egg foo young, okay? We're talking about true happiness. We're talking about the real meaning of life. When you look at happiness, it's not cars, it's not family even, it's not houses, it's not lands, there's no money, but it's you with God in the garden or nature. And the interesting thing is that little box character can be a speaker or a mouth. Obviously, you see one is just one dash, and then the garden is, as Dr. Wong already alluded,

0: alluded to a place with the four lines coming out of it, the four rivers. But I thought to myself, what kind of definition for happiness is this? And I began studying different other writings, and I found a definition for happiness in a book that was actually written about 5,000 years after the Chinese characters. And it's a book called Patriarchs and Prophets. Happiness is not found in indulgence of luxury, but in communion with God in nature. So I saw that same character coming out, and I'm like, that is crazy. I got to study this out more.
1: Who wrote that book?
0: That was actually Ellen White. And I'm just like, I started reviewing her, and I'm like, who's this person? She had like a third grade education. She was like in the 1800s. And I'm like, but where did she get an insight from Chinese? That's basically the same definition there.
1: And she's the author of the book you mentioned, The Great Controversy, in a previous episode about, you know, clarifying what Bible truth is. It's fascinating. So how about, you know, Dr. Wong actually mentioned earlier about the Garden of Eden, temptation, anything in that?
0: Yes, absolutely. When you look at the character for evil spirit, it is Gui, and Gui is a very interesting character, like devil or something like that. And there is a secret man alive in the garden. And that is exactly what the devil does in the Genesis account. He wasn't himself, he was hidden, right? He was secret, but he was alive there in the garden. And when you look at that, temptation, the character for temptation would be Mo. And what's intriguing is devil is not just in the word for temptation, but the Chinese are so detailed. They tell you where it's going to be. The devil will hide in the trees. And that's where the devil was restricted to. He was there in the trees. So I'm like, how is this possible? This is like crazy. I'm like starting to see the parallels between a language that is older than pretty much any other language continuously used, still used today, and a connection with texts that came 1,000 years afterwards, and then connection with texts that came 5,000 years afterwards. And I, like Dr. Wong, made the same conclusion. How can all these be connected? I had an atheist come, and he heard this presentation, and he came up with this idea. He was trying to poke holes with everything, and he says, I've got the idea. Moses was Chinese. And I was like, whoa, okay. Several thousand miles apart and thousand years apart. But it's like Dr. Wong said, all of these are separate witnesses. And the Bible says, out of the mouth of two or three witnesses shall every word be established. We have two or three sources. An ancient source, the Chinese characters, a relatively more modern source, the Bible. But then recently, these books, Patriarchs and Prophets, Great Controversy, same message, same definition. And that is what blew my mind.
1: Dr. Tim, you know, I asked this question earlier of Dr. Wong, which is when you're looking back, not just in Chinese, you know, language history, but also the culture. Have you ever seen anything within Chinese history that is sort of a reference to, you know, the Hebrew system of maybe sacrifice or worship?
0: Absolutely. When you look at the ancient Chinese emperors, they worshiped a monotheistic religion. They worshiped one God. And the word for God is a reference kind of to a lot of Genesis. We have the word, we mentioned Ling already. We have Tian, which is the great one. We have Shen, the one that is revealed in the garden. And we have Shangdi, the heavenly emperor. And these emperors worshiped according to the actual Genesis account.
2: You know, I always have a comparison. After Moses takes the people from Egypt, for 3 months and every day there's manna coming in, and then finally they come to Mount Sinai. They only 40 days, they didn't see anything. They have a golden calf. They start to worship a golden calf. There, the Chinese, for more than 4,000 years, they didn't see anything. No idols. So here you got 40 days idol worship. There's 4,000 years no idol worship when you come to sacrifice. You tell me, who is a better people of God?
0: The Chinese, I guess.

0: There
1: You guys aren't biased at all, by the way.
0: No,
1: I want you
0: I'm
1: guys to
0: only
1: know
0: half biased, a
1: that.
0: little bit.
1: So, Dr. Chem, I got to ask you though, what is this showing us about the plan of God for Chinese people, but not just Chinese people, but for the whole world?
0: I think what it's showing is that God has given us an example, and that is the character Yang, example. And that character is absolutely phenomenal. It is giving us an example of how to live. The word example is the lamb, we see that again, on the tree, but Jesus dies on the cross for our sins. And then the last character there is eternity, to bring back eternal life. God's purpose is to bring all people groups, Chinese, Africans, Hispanics, Europeans, everybody. He wants them to know that God's example, Jesus sacrifice on the cross, is to bring back eternal life for all of us. And that is the thing that I would walk away with, is that God is there. No matter what culture you're from, no matter what people group you're from, there has been light, as you referenced, Anil, that is lighting every person that comes into the world, and God's light is eternal for each one of us.
1: That's beautiful. Dr. Tim, Dr. Wong, thanks so much for this amazing dive into the Chinese language. I guess we can study along with the Bible to understand more about the plan of redemption. That's incredible how the ancient characters from China still point us back to the Creator and His plan to save our world. When we come back, we'll take some questions from our audience. And remember, visit our website at hopetv.org/hope/, and also download a free gift for this season. We'll be right back. Don't go away.
2: We call Abraham the father of the faithful. In other words, he is the one that first declares to be saved by grace through faith, though no one has been ever saved any other way. And he's sort of the archetypical father of faith. Well, in one of my deepest, darkest times of doubt, some friends and I were on a trip where we were near no radio station. So we decided to just read through the book of Romans from a modern language translation. And so I started looking at this father of the faithful. Well, the first thing that happens, God says, I want you to leave your country, leave your kindred, and go. So Abraham says, okay. And he left and went, but he took his father and his nephew along with him. Why did he do that? He doubted. I'll do what you said, Lord, but I want to at least bring part of my life along with me. Then God comes, and Abraham's 100 and his wife's 90, and says, okay, your descendants are going to be as multiple as the stars. And Abraham laughed in God's face. I mean, I've done some pretty outrageous things, but I cannot imagine myself getting a direct visitation from the Almighty and laughing in his face. Well, why did he do that? He doubted. He believed in God because he was talking to him. But he didn't believe God could have a 90-year-old woman and a 100-year-old man have a baby. This is the father of the faithful. He believed God enough to leave home and do all this, but at moments he doubted that God was going to take care of him. So I really got looking back over this and thinking, wait a minute. There's a lot of doubt mixed with Abraham's faith. I think I can believe like Abraham. And when you get to the time when he's ready to offer Isaac, that's way on down the road. There's been a lot of muscle built into his faith by then. So this was another place in which I began to realize that normal faith is mixed also with some doubt. Now, how would you define faith in the face of doubt in the light of Abraham's experience? Well, faith wasn't the absence of doubt. He had that. But faith was a decision of the will to respond to God and keep moving a Godward direction. Picking him up and setting him down. Kept on walking, kept on walking. And he never gave up.

on to pursue God. He didn't pursue him perfectly. He even doubted that God would take care of him at times, but he never quit. This morning, when I rolled out of bed and put my feet on the floor, I knew I had to ask God for enough faith for today. But I'm not going to quit. Are you going to quit? I mean, I'm not going to quit. I'm not going to quit pursuing a relationship with God, even in the hours when I'm not sure he's there. I think that's faith. Maybe some people have a lot better faith than that, but that's the best I can offer him. And I think that's the best a lot of people can offer him. And the beauty of it is that he said that's enough. We have a great God.

0: Welcome back to Hope at Night. Tonight we've heard how ancient Chinese characters reveal the story of creation and redemption and how God left traces of the gospel even in Chinese language. Now it's your turn. Now I've got to ask a question first. Does anyone here speak Chinese? Right over there. Can I ask you a question? Did you understand what was being said and did you learn anything new?
1: Yes.
0: Did it make sense?
1: Yes, I understand. I feel it's absolutely correct. I use Chinese every day and I text my mom and friend in Chinese, but I never thought they could be understood in this way. So I feel this entire session is very insightful.
0: Yeah, something new to think about, right? Do we have any questions from our audience? Right over there.
2: Are you able to take the characters that make up a word, rearrange the characters and create a new word or give the word a new meaning?
3: Oh, yes. In the Chinese, we have what you call the radicals. In the modern writings, we have 212 radicals. But in ancient times, it was shorter. It's about 190. So these radicals can be combined in different ways to form new words. However, the creation or the invention of Chinese words are different than the English. In English, we see a new things, you have to invent a whole new word. So you got your vocabulary getting bigger and bigger. No, we don't do that. In the Chinese, we use the basic words, we have a different combinations of words, then we create a new phrase or new word. This way, you'd only need to learn the basics and then the endless new creations. But also what you are asking, the radicals, different parts of it can be combined. But we actually don't increase new inventions of characters, but different ways of using them.
0: And what's powerful about what was said earlier, Chinese characters that have references to Bible stories, is that those are from ancient history. These aren't just sort of modern, you know, reconstruction of the Chinese language. We're looking at something that has been historically used throughout history.
3: Yeah, when I went to Taiwan and they say, this is a big lake, Ziyatan. I mean, I come from China. I come from the place, big land, big river, big lakes. I see that little lake and this is a big one. Come on. So for the things, when we come to the biblical studies, the biblical scholars think the biblical world is only in the Near East. I mean, that is too narrow-minded. The biblical world includes all God's creation. That is a biblical view. However, the current studies only focus on the Near East culture and history, so they neglect it. I think they need to open their mind to see, okay, the world is bigger than that, and the biblical world actually includes all the universe God created. That would be the correct way of studying the Bible.
0: So let's go to the Old Testament of Scripture. Are there any references to China?
3: Yes, in Isaiah chapter 49, verse 12, you have, here is Isaiah is 66 chapters. You got 39 chapters talking about basically the history of Israel. And then the last 27 chapters, then it's moving on to talk about the servant of the Lord.
0: The Messiah.
3: And in this chapter, and in the verse 3, you talk about, you are my servant.

0: Now, we have a country, it's called Israel, but that is not the real Israel. We have three Israels in the Bible. One is the literal Israel, who is the grandson of Abraham. Then from his descendant, they formed a country with Israel.
1: And the Hebrews.
0: The Hebrews. And then now we know that they are abandoned, that the country was destroyed, they were scattered everywhere. But then the Bible talks about a return of the real spiritual Israel. And the failure of the literal Israel is replaced by the spiritual Israel, which is a servant. Now, in this same chapter, in verse 12, this is saying that it is to call the Israel back is a small thing. You have the light will go to all the Gentiles. That's verse, then verse 11. Then the next one, it says, they will come from the north, from the east, and from the west. And then it says, from the land of Sinem. Now, the land of Sinem, of course, you according to this verse, you already have other directions. They come from the east. And in all the foreign languages, when they come to refer to China, they call it Qin. So we have China. In Chinese, we call it Qin, C-H-I-N. So in English, you have China, referring to the dynasty that built the Great Wall. Because this is the dynasty that turned away from God. And it only lasted. But it is this very one that God is saying there will be people coming from this land.
1: Wow.
0: And now when Isaiah made this prophecy, he was 500 years before this dynasty ever come into existence. So he made this prophecy. So this family, from a family come to a small tribe, and then from a tribe come to a kingdom, then conquered all the other small states. Now China was the first United States of China. I've got 10,000 states. When the later on, now you've only got 50 over here, but that's a small thing. So that one conquered to all others become China. Then from there on, all the foreign languages refer China as Sinem. And so that refers to saying that
1: incredible.
0: There will be people coming from here to worship the Lord.
1: Wow. Any other questions? Right over there.
2: Are Chinese people receptive to Christianity, given that the gospel is so evidently ingrained in their writings?
3: Absolutely. My mother, who was not converted at this time, I shared these concepts with her, and she just began weeping and weeping and said, why didn't someone tell me this? I had a gentleman who was atheist. He was actually kind of just coming to our church to drop his daughter off because we did like hikes and rock climbing and stuff like that. But one time he stuck around and I gave this presentation as the sermon. He was a professional man, a dentist. He sat in the back for 30 minutes without moving after everyone had left. And I came to him and I said, Peter, was it everything okay? And he looked up to me and he said, my middle name is Yi. And he said, this is the most amazing thing I have ever learned. Why has no one presented this? Why have I not heard this? And he actually studied at our church and was baptized in our church. I was blown away. He went from atheism and made a huge leap. And that, in my mind, it's like, it usually takes a lot of time to get someone to give him the foundation, but he had the very foundation of righteousness as his middle name. He just never knew it. Mm. And as you know, Korean, Japanese, all of their language and characters goes back to the mother tongue, the traditional Chinese.
1: Dr. Wan?
0: I think it's very possible because the Chinese, in the culture, we have a lot of things coming from the ancient times. However, they shaped the way of Chinese thinking a little different than other, let's say, the Greek thinking. Now, the modern Christianity, after Jesus, there was a shift from talking about what you should do, who you are, and how you do things, shifted to a doctrinal presentation only. So the churches after that, after this Hellenization, they started to have the Apostles' Creed. You only need to agree. So if it's this kind of belief, Chinese would say, I don't know. You agree to this. This is only a theory. What Chinese actually believe is what you say and what match. Mm. If it is that kind of religion, oh yes. So today when the church needs to come back and think, what are we presenting? Are we presenting a whole set of beliefs? That's the religion you're following? I don't think so. We're following a living God.

0: that he transform our life. And that kind of religion is not only be accepted by the Chinese, I think will be more acceptable, attractive to
1: by
0: all
1: many,
0: people.
1: Right?
0: Yeah.
1: Any other questions?
2: Yeah. I'm just curious. If the character of righteousness points to Jesus' sacrifice for man, what does the character of sin look like?
1: Yeah, I mean, you think of the word sin, but even in the Bible, there's different words for sin, you know, evil, selfishness, those kinds of things. Yeah, how about that in the Chinese language?
0: In the Chinese, the character for sin is there's two parts, and the upper part is number four, and the lower part is not or missed. You do the wrong thing. Four different things. Now, what are these four? Normally, we have our eyes and our ears, and we have our mouths and our hands and legs. So these four parts, you shouldn't do the wrong thing. If you use these four parts of your body to do the wrong thing, that is sin. So, but the other word connected with this sin is guo, zui, guo. It is missed the mark. Guo, guo le. It means you overdone it. You either miss this way or the other way. And in the Bible, sin is missing the mark.
1: That's right. Dr. Tim, anything you want to add to that?
3: Yes, absolutely. I think if you look at the character for older brother, you can see something similar. I don't even pretend to know as much as Dr. Wong, but I do say that if you look at the character for violence or murder or murderer, and you look at the character for older brother, it's kind of similar to what you say. Can you add things to a character and create a different word? The word for older brother is the character for man and speaker. But that makes sense, right? In Eastern culture, who's the speaker? The oldest male, right? Now, can you think of an older brother who was a murderer? So yes, that is the character for violence. But it tells the story of who? Cain and Abel.
1: Right.
3: He was the very first murderer. Yeah.
0: The Chinese pronunciation was xiong.
3: Xiong.
0: Yeah.
1: Interesting.
3: Yeah.
1: Time for another question, right over there.
4: Are there languages other than Chinese that share similar stories to the Bible?
1: Yeah, we talked about China, but have you heard of any other cultures or, you know, religions or, you know, states where they're, have this, this story that parallels with scripture?
0: I don't know all the languages. I know a little bit about Chinese and a little of English. But even in English, you can see some meanings like understand. Understand means you have to stand under that person so you can understand him. If you stand above, then you cannot understand. Give and is for forgive is to give, you know. So there are, I believe, maybe in all languages, I heard of in the Hebrews, they have, even in the first sentence of the number Genesis 1:1, you basically have everything of the entire Bible, just in the writings. And that takes someone who knows the Hebrews to explain.
1: Dr. Jim, how about you? Anything you've heard?
3: Yes, absolutely. I think you touched on it, Anil, already. Every single culture has a flood story. Every single culture, to the Sumerians, the Babylonians, all these individuals have a flood story. When we look at other concepts of even Native American sort of religions, a common story is that, you know, one of the young Indians comes to the chief and says, why is it that when I want to do good, there is evil? When I want to share love, there is hate. When I want to be generous, I feel greed. And the story is there are two wolves inside of both of us. And one is called love, joy, peace, patience, meekness, things like that. The other is greed, hate, lust, etc. And those wolves are in combat. And the young Indian asks, and he says, but which wolf will win? And the chief says, the one that you feed.
1: Mm-hmm.
3: And so I think a lot of biblical concepts are within the stories of many religions and even the Native American religions. And you, I think, had a guest previously, Lauren Cole, who talked about the Seventh-day Beavers, who have kept the biblical Seventh-day Sabbath throughout their generations with no apostates yet.
1: This has been a tremendous discussion. And I really love the fact that God has given to us in the Bible the rest of the story, right? And we can open up the scriptures and we can see the totality of what God was doing. Dr. Wong and Dr. Tim, thanks so much for being here.

John chapter 1, verse 4 says, "In him was life, and that life was the light of men." We've seen tonight that the story of God is bigger than any one nation or language. Whether through characters, culture, or scripture,

This week on Hope Sabbath School, a relationship that lasts forever. We'll study as we conclude this series on growing in your relationship with God, that He doesn't just want a relationship with you today, relationship with you. He wants a relationship that lasts forever. Have your name written in the Lamb's Book of Life. Join us for Hope Sabbath School.

Greetings, Good News TV viewers. My name is Luke Skelton. We regularly get calls from viewers who share that they are learning so much by watching our channels and their lives are being changed. 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If you're already faithfully supporting us with monthly gifts, then we thank you so much and we ask that you please continue. On the other hand, you may not have realized that although our channels are absolutely free to watch, they're not free for us to broadcast. So, if you found our channels to be a blessing, then please consider supporting us. You can call us at the number on your screen, or you can visit us on our website to give there. Oh, and there's one other thing. You'll probably notice that we regularly share updates of what we're doing behind the scenes to improve our operation and to reach more people. Well, if God impresses you, then please consider a special gift periodically to help us with those various projects. I want to thank you all. Thank you so much for your prayers and support, and thank you so much also for watching Good News TV. Mm-hmm.

Our message today is it's a very serious subject that is very relevant. That's something I think we deal with every day. And it's called winning the war with the flesh. The Bible tells us that there's a war in life. And Jesus said, in the world, you'll have tribulation. And but we want to know, how can we win that war? Are Christians to perpetually be in a situation where we're constantly defeated? Now, we're going to begin with a Bible story I think many of you know. But if you go to the book of Genesis, we're going to talk about beans. Genesis chapter 25. And the wife of Isaac, her name was Rebekah, was barren. It's interesting, in all three of the patriarchs, Abraham, Isaac, Jacob, their three principal wives were barren, and it was through a miracle they finally had children. You know, Abraham with Sarah, Isaac with Rebekah, and Jacob with Rachel, and each of those children became a type of Christ. So Rebekah couldn't have children. Isaac prayed for her, and as a result of that, she got pregnant. But then there was complications, you might say. It says, the children struggled within her. She's having twins. She said, if all is well, why am I like this? So she went to inquire of the Lord. And the Lord said to her, two nations are in your womb. Two peoples shall be separated from your body. One people will be stronger than the other, and the older will serve the younger, which was very different from the way it was designed. It was usually the firstborn that would have the leadership. Now, of course, then she has these two twins that are very different. And what were their names? Jacob and Esau. It says Jacob was smooth-skinned, Esau was hairy. It tells us that Jacob was a peaceful shepherd. He had domestic animals. Esau went after the wild animals, and he was a hunter. And they were about as different as two boys could be. And of course, mom favored Jacob and dad favored Esau. Esau had a bumper sticker on his pickup truck that said that if it moves, shoot it. He was

you know, one of these guys. And Jacob, on the other hand, he was always thinking ahead. Esau thought, I'm going to live in the now and the here. So with that in mind, then you go to Genesis 25, 29. It says, now Jacob cooked stew. He was making his dinner. And Esau came in from the field. He had been out on a long hunt, but he hadn't gotten anything. And he was weary. And Esau said to Jacob, please feed me with some of that same red stew. They think it may have been red lentils or something, for I am weary. He wasn't just weary. The word weary there, he says, I am famished. Therefore, his name was called Edom. Edom means red, very similar to the word Adam, which means like red earth. And Jacob said, sell me your birthright as of this day. You're the firstborn. You get the birthright. You sell me your birthright. And see, they knew that God had promised that the Savior of the world was going to come through the descendants of Abraham and Isaac. Jacob wanted that promise. On the other hand, Esau thought, oh, you know, that could be a long way off, and what good is a birthright? And he actually says that. He said, I'm about to die. What good is this birthright to me? Jacob said, swear to me this day. So he swore to him, and he sold his birthright to Jacob. And Jacob gave Esau bread and stew of lentils. He got some chapatis and some beans. And he ate and he drank and he arose. It's interesting. It says he ate and drank, and tells us that when they worshiped the golden calf, they ate and drank and they rose up to play. He ate and drank, he rose and went his way. Thus Esau despised his birthright. Through the Bible, you'll find that Esau sort of becomes a character who's the champion of the flesh, carnally minded. He wants the here and now. Jacob, he wanted the birthright. He was thinking ahead. Esau got married right away, and he married the local girls, whereas Jacob was told, no, you marry in the faith. Take your time. And they were very different. You can read here in Malachi chapter 1, verse 2 and 3, yet Jacob I have loved, but Esau I have hated, the Lord says. Now, God does not arbitrarily hate anybody. I mean, you say God is love, but it was the behavior of Esau he hated, to live for the flesh and to be carnally minded. You can also read where Paul says in Hebrews 12, lest there be any fornicator or profane person like Esau, who for one morsel of food sold his birthright. And there's a lot of people who say they're Christians that have sold their birthright for less than a pot of beans. It is possible for us to trade eternity for the pleasures of sin for a season. Some do that. That's why this is very serious. So, like Jacob and Esau fighting within Rebecca, all of us have a similar war within going on. The Bible calls it the spirit and the flesh, or you might call it the carnal nature and the spiritual nature. And it's a conflict that's very real. We're going to talk today about how do you win the war with the flesh. Look in 1 Peter 2, verse 11. I'm going to give you several verses. I started counting and I gave up at about 35 different verses I'm going to share with you today. So it's going to be a Bible sermon. 1 Peter 2, verse 11, dearly beloved, I beseech you as strangers and pilgrims, we're passing through this world, abstain from fleshly lusts that war against the soul. Every time we surrender to the flesh, it wars against the spiritual side. You cannot serve two masters. James 4, 1, from whence come wars and fightings among you? Within the church, sometimes when there's wars and fightings, you know what it is? Paul says, I'm speaking to you like children because you're carnal. We're not being spiritually minded. Yes, even in the church, a lot of people are living in the flesh. From whence come wars and fightings among you? Come they not hence even from your lusts that war in your members? Romans 7, 23, but I see another law in my members, warring against the law of my mind and bringing me into captivity to the law of sin, which is in my members. People are enslaved by sin. That's why Jesus came, to set the captives free. Galatians 5, 17, for the flesh lusts against the spirit. See, there's this battle between the spirit and the flesh. The flesh lusts against the spirit, and the spirit against the flesh. And the spirit is pleading with us
to follow.

0: follow God and to do the right thing. In Romans 8, verse 7 and 8, because the carnal mind, the fleshly mind, is enmity against God. It's opposed to God. For it is not subject to the law of God, nor indeed can be. It cannot be. So, and it's not just my carnal mind or your carnal mind. All carnal minds are at enmity with God. So then those who are in the flesh cannot please God. Now, do we want to please God? Then we cannot be living lives where we are controlled by the flesh. Instead, we should be controlled by what? The Spirit. We are to walk in the Spirit. Christians are to live in the Spirit. Matthew chapter 26, 41, the Spirit is willing, but the flesh is weak. We want to, but even the apostles there in the Garden of Gethsemane, they kept falling asleep because the flesh was weak. They wanted to pray with Jesus, but they were tired. And they said, well, later. In John 16, 33, Jesus told us, in the world you'll have tribulation, but be of good cheer, I have overcome the world. So maybe I should explain for a minute, why is there this war? Who started this war? I didn't ask to be in a war. Well, you can read in Genesis 2, verse 17. God told Adam, in the day you eat thereof, you will surely die. And if you haven't heard, Adam ate it, and Eve ate it. And death then passed on the human race. Romans 5, 12. Therefore, just as through one man, Adam, sin entered the world, all of us, and death through sin. In Romans 5, 18. Therefore, as through one man's offense, judgment came to all men, resulting in condemnation. It just doesn't seem fair that we should be born slaves because of a decision our ancestors made. Have you read in the Bible that the children of Israel, they were slaves in Egypt, not because of their decision, but because of a decision their ancestors made. And so you could go around pointing fingers and saying, I'm a victim, but the fact is that we are born in captivity, but Jesus came to save us from our sins. You don't have to stay there. That's the good news. So when we talk about being carnal or the flesh, probably ought to define that. What does that mean? Because we're going to talk a lot about that. What specifically is that dealing with? Carnal means anything related to fleshly or worldly, the temporal appetites and desires relating to the body. If you've been to a carnival, you know, how do you say meat in Spanish? Chili con carne. And a carnival, you know where that word comes from? It's a Latin word. In the Roman Colosseums, there would be so much bloodshed when the gladiators fought, it was called a carnival. Think about that next time you go to the state fair. Carnival. Yeah, and so often when it talks about the flesh, you know, you're going from either Greek or Latin. This is one place where the NIV, I think, gets it right. It means sinful nature. So when we say flesh, sometimes we're inclined to think it must be a physical appetite like food or sex or something. No, not necessarily. You're driving in traffic and you miss your turn and you realize you can make a U-turn, but the sign clearly says no U-turn. But you look in the intersection, you say there are no cameras here, and you look around and you say there are no police here, and I'm going to save a lot of time, and you make that turn. That's called the carnal mind. I was wrestling with that yesterday. Pray for your pastor. I just thought, I was convicted right after I did it. I thought, what right do you have to talk to these people about the carnal mind? See, you just made a decision purely not upon what was right, but on, I want to do it now. I don't want to wait another quarter mile for the turn. But we deal with it every day in a thousand ways. Jesus wants to go through Samaria, but the people of Samaria says, if you're going to worship in Jerusalem, don't bother stopping here, because you're not supposed to worship in Jerusalem, you're supposed to worship on our mountain, Mount Gerizim. And when they heard that, they were not going to receive Jesus to stay in their hotels. James and John said, Jesus, Elijah called fire down from heaven, give us power, we will call fire down and burn them up. And Jesus said, you do not know what spirit you are of. The Son of Man did not come to take men's lives, but to save them.
1: Here you've got the apostles.

carnally minded. So don't just restrict the carnal mind or the flesh to being, like I said, the fleshly needs. It's talking about a whole unspiritual way of thinking. Whenever you think selfishly, you're thinking carnally. Now you realize Jesus was 100% God and 100% man. Jesus had a body like you and me. Isn't that right? Did Jesus get tired? Fell asleep in the boat? Did Jesus get hungry in the wilderness? Was he thirsty on the cross? Was he lonely in the garden? But here's a question. Did Jesus ever put his flesh needs above his spiritual needs? Never. What is a Christian supposed to do? Be like Jesus. So with God's help, we can be new creatures. Now, this is a life and death, and just in case you are not clear, I'm going to read the Bible. If you have problems with this, take it up with the Lord. Galatians 5:19, the works of the flesh are evident, plain, which are these: adultery, fornication, uncleanness, lewdness, idolatry, sorcery, hatred, contentions. A lot of arguments are just works of the flesh. Jealousies, outbursts of wrath, selfish ambition, dissensions, heresies, envy, murder, drunkenness, revelries, and the like. He said, this is not an exhaustive list. Of which I tell you beforehand, just as I have told you in time past, now friends, please don't miss this, those who practice such things will not inherit the kingdom of God. We must not be practicing those things. Maybe I misread it, but it seemed really plain to me. Let me read you another one. 1 Corinthians 6, verse 9. Do you not know that the unrighteous will not inherit the kingdom of God? I want to be in the kingdom. Do not be deceived. Yes, there are people in the church that tell you, you can continue living a fleshly, carnal life. Just trust in Jesus and you'll be saved. It's not what Paul teaches. Paul teaches that those people will not inherit the kingdom of God. Do not be deceived. Do you not know the unrighteous will not inherit the kingdom of God? Neither fornicators or idolaters or adulterers or homosexuals or sodomites or thieves or covetous or drunkards or revelers or extortioners will inherit the kingdom of God. And such were some of you. He's talking to the church. So all the things I just listed there, Paul says, there are people in the church who were those things. But what happened? You were washed. You were sanctified. You were justified in the name of the Lord Jesus Christ by the Spirit. They became Spirit followers. It's not safe to believe that we can continue to live as carnal Christians and make it to the kingdom. Christ wants us to save us from the captivity of sin in the flesh. And you'll never convince me he can't do it, because what you'll be doing is trying to convince me that the devil is more powerful than Jesus. And I've seen it in my own life. Now, I'm not there yet, but I see all the time how God is changing me. And that's what the Christian walk is about. That's what justification or sanctification is all about, that he makes you holy, he changes you. But you cannot be content to surrender to the flesh. The Christian life is one where you're warring against the flesh every day. And I know that can seem exhausting. You ever heard about the Hundred Years' War? Can you imagine being born in a life and a time where from the time you're born until the time you die, you're always at war? From 1337 to 1453, I know that's more than 100 years. It's actually more than 100 years, but they call it the Hundred Years' War. It was one of the most intense conflicts in history. Five generations of kings in France and England fought for an empire in Western Europe. War, war, war. 100 years. Well, I don't want to discourage you, but if you, first of all, everyone's at war in this world. There's battles between good and evil. Even if you surrender to the devil, you can't get off the battlefield. So if you think that by surrendering, all of a sudden you're going to have peace, there are problems in life for everybody. The question is, do you want to have problems with resisting God or resisting the devil?
you're going to have problems with one or the other. You just got to make up your mind who's going

0: to win, right? We know who wins this war. So there is no reprieve. You'll get an occasional R&R. Even Jesus, when he fought with the devil, it says the devil left him for a season. So there are peaceful spells. But you just got to know that there, as long as you've got this body, there's going to be battles. As long as we've got these fallen, selfish natures, we're going to have to resist the desire to live that way. That's why Paul says, I die how often?
1: Daily.
0: Jesus said, if you would come after me, you must deny yourself how often?
1: Daily.
0: Take up your cross and follow me. Every day, we not only die, but we need to be born again. Because if you die daily and you're not born again daily, theoretically, you're more dead than alive, right? So you need to just surrender yourself every day to the Lord and experience that new birth. Otherwise, you're just giving in to the enemy. I heard one time about an eagle that was doing some hunting, fishing on the Niagara River, and a lot of spectators were watching. They're above Niagara Falls. You can, Karen, I've been there a couple of times. You can go see the river from either side, and it was very cold, and there was actually blocks of ice floating on the river. You know, one time it got so cold in Niagara. I was in Buffalo, New York one time. It was so cold, I thought I was going to turn into an ice cube. It got so cold once in Niagara, the falls froze. So it gets cold in that country. So the eagle, it's not that bad yet, it's hunting and it sees a fish. And it swoops down and it gets the fish in its talons, but instead of flying all the way to shore, he sees a block of ice. He figures, I'm just going to land on that ice, it's handy. And he lands on the ice and he begins to enjoy his meal. It's convenient, didn't want to go very far. And he thought, I realize I'm floating towards the falls. The eagle had hunted there for years. And he thought, I'm an eagle. When it gets to the falls, I'll be done by then. I'll flap my wings and fly away. And people were watching from the shore as the eagle was casually relaxed, enjoying his fish. And just before the block of ice went over the precipice crashing below, the eagle stretched out his wings to fly away. But he didn't realize that his talons had frozen in the fish that was frozen to the ice. And that block of ice went over the falls, and the eagle struggled and flapped all the way down and never made it. You think that you can live for the flesh and get away whenever you want, it's not so easy. When you hear his voice, that's the time to respond. Ephesians 5:5. For this you know that no fornicator, unclean person, or covetous man who is an idolater has any inheritance in the kingdom of God. Now, there are good people out there in the world. You know, I'm just so thankful for people like Einstein and Benjamin Franklin and Isaac Newton, but you know, they all struggled with the flesh. And as I read in the Bible and you read about David, did David struggle with the flesh? You read about Solomon, the wisest man. Did he have those struggles? The Bible says so. How about Samson? Don't have to read very far, do you? Strongest man who's ever lived. And what shall I more say? I mean, you can talk about Jonah and Elijah and you just go through the litany of Bible heroes and they all had these struggles. The Bible tells us in the book of James that Elijah was a man subject to like passions as us and yet he overcame. And he's in heaven now where you want to be. So don't believe that you can't make it. All right, so now I'm going to talk about what I think is the most important issue that is often misunderstood. Paul in the book of Romans has the most beautiful explanation of salvation, but there's a passage smack dab in the middle of chapter 6 and chapter 8 where he talks about victory, where you look in chapter 7 and it talks about defeat. And it talks about the battle. And we're going to look at that. If you go to Romans chapter 7, I'm hoping you have your Bibles, and we'll look at a few verses. We'll have some of these on the screen for you as well. Look, for instance, in Romans chapter 7. You can see here in, look at verse 15. For what I am doing, I do not understand. For what I will to do, that I do not practice. You probably all felt that way. But what I hate, that I do. I keep telling myself, don't ever say anything if you're going to say anything unkind about someone else. And I make this resolution. Don't ever speak if you're going to say anything that's unkind. If it's not redemptive, don't say it. I say, okay, settled. And then I catch myself saying something unkind.

You ever do that? That which I don't want to do, I do. I agree with the law that it is good, but now there it's no longer I that do it, but it's sin that dwells in me. For I know that in me, in my flesh, nothing good dwells. For to will is present with me, but how to perform? He says, I'm frustrated. How do I perform what is good I don't find? Now, the big question is, what is Paul talking about? Is Paul the apostle filled with the Holy Spirit saying, I can't figure out how to be obedient? Let's read on, find out. For the good that I will do, I do not do, but the evil I will not do, that I practice. Now, if I do that which I will not to do, it's no longer I, but sin that dwells in me. Now, is Paul saying, well, I guess this is just what we're doomed to defeat. We're going to continue doing what we don't want to do because it's sin that dwells in me. Or is Paul describing his Nicodemus experience? You realize that Paul, the whole beginning of chapter 7, he talks about the law. And the law shows us our sin, but the law can't save us. He's describing to a lot of the Jewish believers in Rome, I know where you are. I thought I could save myself by the law. I knew the law, but I kept doing the things that the law said I shouldn't do. And he became exasperated. How many of you remember when Nicodemus came to Jesus at night and Jesus says to him, you must be born again. And you'd think that this leader, teacher in Israel, who's part of the Sanhedrin, would say, wait a second here, I know the law, I know God, I'm a leader of the people, I'm a teacher. And Jesus said, and you are powerless, you don't have the Holy Spirit. You're in the same condition Paul is describing, who is also a Pharisee. Paul said, yeah, I've got the law, but it's not happening in my life. Am I to be forever doomed to defeat and failure in the battle with the flesh? Is that God's plan? Christians are just trying to sin a little less than other people. Is that where we're at? Or does God want us to have lives where we are new creatures? The old things are passed away. You know those lists I gave you, the works of the flesh. Are we to be living in those things? And just say, oh, well, I didn't want to. It was the flesh. And still think to get to heaven? I think not understanding this, friends, can be fatal. Let's read on here. For the good that I want to do, I don't do. But the evil, I will not do that. I practice. Now, if I no longer do, I'm in verse 19 and 20. Now, if I do what I will not to do, it's no longer I, but sin who dwells in me. I find then that there's a law, evil is present with me, the one who wills to do good. For I delight in the law according to the inward man. I acknowledge the law is good. The Bible says the Jews glory in the law. But I see another law in my members, warring against the law of my mind, and bringing me into captivity to the law of sin which is in my members. And then he says, oh, wretched man that I am. Now, I've got to just stop you and ask this question. Is Paul telling us, get used to it, the Christian experience is a wretched one? Let's hope not. But you know, there are people in the church that say, we're just doomed to be wretched. He says, oh, wretched man that I am, who will deliver me from this body of death? Now, just so you understand what he's talking about there, the Romans had a hideous practice for some of the worst criminals. Not only did they crucify, but in some cases, they would take extremely offended or offensive criminals, and they would chain them securely to a dead body. I know, I hate even talking or thinking about this. And they would have that body chained to them that they had to carry it with them. And as that body decomposed, the contagion and putrefaction would eventually infest them and they would die from gangrene. They're carrying around this body of death. And Paul is describing all of us that way, saying we've got this fleshly carnal nature. We're dragging around this decomposing body. We're under this sentence of slavery. This tyrant is torturing us. Paul is saying, oh, wretched man that I am, who will deliver me from this body of death? I thank God through Jesus Christ my Lord. Now, if we stop right there and jump to chapter 8, there'd be no problems. But there's one more verse that confuses people. The next verse. See, if I stopped where it says, I thank God through Jesus Christ, and then I jump to chapter 8, and it says, verse 1, there's therefore now no condemnation to those who are in Christ Jesus, who do not walk according to the flesh, but according to the Spirit. But he says something that throws people.

people. In chapter 7, you read the last part of verse 25, so with my mind I serve the law of God, but with the flesh the law of sin. You'd be surprised. A lot of people circle that verse, and that's their theology. They say, oh, I guess what Paul said, I'll serve God with my mind, but my body, it's the devil's. And I'm going to resign myself to live a life of sin. No, no, no, that is not what he's saying. God forbid that we would believe that. Is that what it means to be saved? And I'm going to give you the other verses before and after. Paul is basically saying, I've described for you what the condition is when I was a Jew thinking I could save myself by the law. You know, my mind, I wanted to serve God, but my flesh, it was the law of sin. So he summarizes that and he says, now here's the solution. Chapter 8. There's no condemnation to those who are in Christ Jesus who do not walk according to the flesh, but according to the Spirit. For the law of the Spirit of life in Jesus Christ has made me free from the law of sin and death through the flesh. God did this by sending his own Son in the likeness of sinful flesh. On account of sin, he condemned sin in the flesh, that the righteous requirements of the law might be fulfilled in us who do not walk according to the flesh, but according to the Spirit. It's really clear, friends. And let me give you just, I want to go back to chapter 6 in Romans real quick, just to show you, so that we get the context for Paul, because there are no chapters in the Bible. Verse 1, chapter 6, what shall we say? Shall we continue in sin that grace might abound? Certainly not. God forbid. Look here in verse 6. Knowing that our old man was crucified with him, that the body of sin might be done away with, that we should no longer be slaves to sin. Jesus came to save us from that slavery to the flesh. Look at verse 11. Likewise, reckon yourselves to be dead indeed to sin, but alive unto God. Therefore, do not let sin reign in your mortal body, that you should obey its lust. Now, I want you to underline the word reign. Reign. And I'm going to turn the page here, and I want to read in verse 14. Romans 6, 14. Sin shall not have dominion over you, for you are not under the law, but under grace. Reign and dominion. They're two kingdom terms. You can have, we've got these two natures. Before you're saved, sin reigns on the throne of your heart. After you're saved, the Spirit, Christ, reigns on the throne of your heart. Now, when you've got a kingdom, you can have a peaceful kingdom that can still have a criminal every now and then. You know what I'm saying? But they don't have control. You can have a peaceful kingdom that might have a rebellious person or two. One day when David came back from victory, someone named Shimei was throwing stones. David said, let him throw stones. He says, I've got the kingdom. When Christ is on the throne of your heart and he reigns, he has dominion over you. The occasional good deed or misdeed does not determine who has the heart. Who reigns? It's the habitual words and acts. You see what I'm saying? Otherwise, we'd all give up. Amen? But what's the trend of your life? Who reigns in your heart? Jesus said, you'll know them by what? The fruits. What are the fruits? Do you have the fruits of the flesh or the fruits of the Spirit? It's not rocket science. And if we've got the works and the fruits of the flesh in our lives, then Jesus does not reign. If we have the fruits of the Spirit, Jesus reigns. If that was clear, say amen. You're awful quiet right now. It's worrying me that you're either sleeping or thinking real deeply. I'm hoping it's the latter. All right, go back to my notes. I was just sort of walking us through Romans a little bit there, because this is a place where a lot of people get hung up. For if you live according to the flesh, look at Romans 8:13. This is a life and death thing, friends. If you live according to the flesh, you will die. But if by the Spirit you put to death the deeds of the body, you will live. Now, there's a battle there. The Bible says we fight the good fight of faith. There is a war going on. So some Christians want to say, I know I say this prayer and I ask Jesus into my heart and I have just no more struggles. That's not realistic. The terms that are used for the Christian life are we strive,
We wrestle, we fight, we war, we run.

though there are battles, and sometimes we must subdue the flesh. How do we do that? We're going to get to that. That's, I think, one of the most important parts of the message. How do we go about that? Heard about a boy that was walking through the woods with his grandfather and their farm years ago, and the grandfather thought, well, you know, I've got him alone. This is a good teachable moment. And he said, grandson, all of us have two wolves inside. You got a good wolf and a bad wolf. And the good wolf is one you need to be kind and loving and considerate and just and honest. And then there's an evil wolf, selfish and proud and stealing and hateful. And he said, you need to make sure that the right wolf is in charge. And he said, it was quiet for a little while, and the boy said, Grandpa, how do I know which wolf's gonna win? And he said, whichever one you feed will win. We have a spiritual nature, and we have, Paul made that very clear, and we've got the carnal flesh. If we are feeding the flesh, it is gonna get stronger. And when a battle of temptation comes, you know who's gonna win. If we are feeding the spirit, it gets stronger. So how do we do that? Well, do you all know how to feed the flesh? I think you do. What are you taking into your mind? Sometimes what you're taking into your mouth. What you're taking into your ears and your eyes. What you're talking about, thinking about. You can be thinking things that are spiritual. You can be thinking things that are carnal. How do you feed the spirit? Feed on spiritual things. This is the bread of life. Read the word. When I drive around, I'm listening to sermons. I'm listening to Christian music. I'm trying to feed. And you know what? I'm just like you. Sometimes I like carnal music. But that's the carnal side of Doug, so he's off the hook, right? He can't help it. There's things I like to look at and listen to that I know are not good for me spiritually. And I have to choose to resist those things because I know where it leads and what it does to me. So I must actively choose to feed the other side. And I find when I do that, when I walk with the Lord and I talk with the Lord and I feast on the word, when temptation comes, I say, Jesus is right here with me. I'm not even tempted. But if I keep feeding the carnal nature, and then when temptation comes along, it's already a given. Which wolf do you feed? Jesus said, it's the spirit that gives life. The flesh profits nothing. The words that I speak to you, they are spirit and life. Feasting on the word. Galatians 5:16. Then I say, and this is Galatians 5:16 through 24. Walk in the spirit and you will not fulfill the lusts of the flesh. If that's clear, please say amen. Amen. Surround yourself with the things of God. Talk about God. Read. Pray. The music you listen to, the activities you're involved in. Make sure everything is something God can bless. And you will not fulfill the lusts of the flesh. Whoever abides in Christ, this is what the Bible says, whosoever abides in him sinneth not. That means they do not practice a life of sin. We spend our time abiding in Christ, thinking about him, wanting to talk to others about him. And those who are Christ have crucified the flesh and its passions and desires. They're not on the throne. If we live in the Spirit, still in Galatians 5, verse 25, if we live in the Spirit, let us walk in the Spirit. Let us not become conceited, provoking one another, envying one another. So how do we win the war? Fight the good fight of faith. This is 1 Timothy 6:12. Fight the good fight of faith. Lay hold on eternal life to which you are called. 2 Corinthians 10, verse 3, for though we walk in the flesh, we do not war according to the flesh. For the weapons of our warfare are not carnal, but they are mighty in God for pulling down strongholds, casting down arguments. Sometimes the flesh is an argument. Rationalization. You can rationalize anything. Do you know that? Every high thing that exalts itself against the knowledge of God, bringing every thought into captivity to obedience of Christ, even in our thinking. We get in trouble with our flesh because of what Zig Ziglar calls stinking thinking. But if we, by the grace of God, focus our minds on the things that are above, I beseech you, Romans 12, do not be conformed to the world, but be transformed by the renewing of your
your mind

that you might prove what the good and acceptable will of God is. Ephesians 6, verse 10, finally, brethren, be strong in the Lord, the power of his might, put on the whole armor of God. Now, I'm not going to go into the armor right now. That's a whole different sermon. But that's how we fight. We put on the armor. Romans 6, 12, therefore, do not let sin reign in your mortal body, that you should obey it in its lusts. Do not present your members as instruments of unrighteousness to sin, but present yourself to God as being alive from the dead, and your members as instruments of righteousness. Sin shall not have dominion over you, for you are under grace, not the law. And then, going back to Romans 5, I know it sounds like I'm going backwards. As by one man's disobedience, many were made sinners. Who is that one man? Adam. Also by one man's obedience, many will be made righteous. Christ said, I'm going to the Father that I can send the Spirit to you. Did he go to the Father? Did he send the Spirit at Pentecost? Has he revoked that promise, or is it still accessible? Through the Spirit of Christ, and just as surely as through Adam we struggle, just as surely through Christ you can have victory. How much is possible if you believe? All things. And then the fruit of the Spirit. Love, joy, peace, long-suffering, kindness, goodness, faith, gentleness. Against such there is no law. Now, you need to be careful. As you're in the battles with the devil, you're going to have victories. There may be defeats. If you have several victories, be careful. Because you don't want to be trusting that, oh, I got this under control. The Bible says in 1 Corinthians 10, verse 12, therefore let him who thinks he stands take heed lest he fall. Pastor Adrian Rogers calls this the dove and the devil. He talks about how Jesus went right from baptism with the dove, and then he meets the devil in the wilderness. You see this principle often through the Bible. Jesus is glorified on the mountain, talking with God. Moses and Elijah comes down to the valley, and there's a demon-possessed boy. Moses goes from the glory on the mountain, talking to God, goes down in the valley, and they're worshiping devils and a golden calf. David goes from the pinnacle of victory. He's conquered all the nations, and then he is conquered by Bathsheba. Well, that's not her fault, but you know what I mean. The lusts of the flesh. After Elijah defeats the prophets of Baal, next thing you know, he's under a bush, praying that he might die. I mean, so we need to go humbly forward. Peter says, though all men might forsake thee, I'll not forsake thee. What does he do in a few hours? He denies he even knows the Lord. Christians need to meekly live from day to day, praying for victory. When we get a victory, praise the Lord, stay on your knees. And don't start boasting. The Christian life, you're going through, this is a practical illustration that at least makes sense to me. You're going through the wilderness. And several times we've put roads in the woods. And I want to tell you, putting a road through the woods is a lot of work. There's rocks in the way, there's trees in the way. And the first effort is monumental. It really helps with a bulldozer. But it's still a lot of work. Then after, Karen and I just did this a few weeks ago, so it's fresh in our minds. Had to put in a new road. And then after you put the road in, then you go through and you throw the rocks and the roots out of the road. And then you go through, and then you take a shovel. And then you go through with a rake. And now the road's looking pretty good. But you know what? I will always have to maintain that road. The road is great now. I can pass down that road, but it requires regular maintenance. It'll rain, it'll get ruts, I have to fill in the ruts. It'll be windy, trees will fall, branches will fall, and I have to throw them back out of the road. Once you get the road there, it is a lot easier to take care of. And that's the way it is with resisting any temptation, any bad habit. It's really a battle at first, but you know, once you get there, you've heard me say it ad nauseum, but I struggled with smoking. That to me was harder than virtually anything. And boy, those first few weeks, it was a battle. I couldn't stop thinking about it. I don't think about it anymore. And you know, the only time I think about it is when I walk outside of a store and everyone's gathered smoking. It's like you have to walk through a cloud of smoke to get out. And I'll smell it every now and then. Those memories come back, but it's gone. I'm not even tempted.

0: See, you learn to do evil. The Bible says you can learn to do good. And this is how we gain the victory. This is sanctification. You accept Jesus, you're justified. And he says, I'll not leave you and forsake you. As long as you keep your eyes on him and you pray for his Spirit, he will help you to walk in the Spirit. Now, there's a lot more I could say about all the verses in the Bible that talk about this. But let me kind of wrap this up with an illustration. In fighting that final battle, we started out talking about Esau and how he's sort of an illustration of the flesh. Jacob was wanting the spiritual blessing. And of course, he got it. Did Jacob have to wrestle with God? There's sometimes wrestling that goes on. You know, the Bible tells us the grandson of Esau was someone named Amalek. And Amalek, that tribe, they, like their grandfather, they grew up to be a very carnal, evil people. When the children of Israel came out of Egypt, after going through the Red Sea, miracle, they praised the Lord, and then they got hungry. God gave them bread from heaven. Then they drank from the bitter waters, and God healed the waters. Then God gave them water out of a rock, and God was doing all these wonderful things for them. But out there in the wilderness, this army of violent, evil Amalekites came and attacked Israel. They attacked the old, the tired, the hungry, the weak, the stragglers who were on the back end of the group. That's what the devil does. He tries to get you when you're weak. And God told Moses, says, you're going to have to fight with Amalek. Get Joshua. By the way, how do you say Joshua in Greek? Jesus. Said, get Joshua. Get the fighting men you can get. They were not an army. They were still slaves, but they got the men who could fight. Says, you go out against them. I'll be up on the mountain. I'll be interceding to God for you. So Joshua engaged the Amalekites the next day, and Israel fought, and Amalek fought, and Moses was up on the mountain, and he had his hands outstretched, and he was interceding to God for them. They could look, they see Moses up there praying for them. They thought about all that God had done to save them, and as long as they could see Moses interceding for them, they won the battle with the Amalekites. But Moses' arms got tired because, you know what? He had flesh, and he started to drop his arms. You know what happened? As he started to drop his arms, they no longer saw Moses. Then they put their eyes on the enemy. They started to be defeated. And Moses saw what was happening. He put his arms back up again. I remember in military school, when you misbehaved, they made you stand like this with your arms stretched out. And then the arms went down again, and they started losing again. And finally, it says that Aaron and Hur came alongside Moses. Aaron, his name means light. Hur's name means white or splendor. They held up his arms, and then they got the victory as long as they could see him interceding. Well, friends, you've got someone that is before the Father spreading out his nail-pierced hands interceding for you. Amen. And whenever you are tempted and the flesh is battling, look at the love of Jesus for you. Look at what he's paid to save you from sin. You will gain new strength. It's love that gives us strength, amen, right? It's the love of God that gives us the victory. And when they saw Moses up there, and you know, this is why it tells us in the Bible, God says in Exodus 17:16, because the Lord has sworn he will have war with Amalek from generation to generation. There's always this war with the flesh. Esau and the descendants of Esau, it's going to be there in this life. Someday when Christ comes, we get our glorified bodies, you won't have that anymore. There'll be no more devil. Amen? But you don't have to be a slave to the flesh. Jesus wants you to have that victory. And that comes from trusting in him and his sacrifice for you. Being a Christian is a day-by-day, moment-by-moment experience. And the Lord wants us to enjoy that. How many of you would like to say, Lord, I want to walk in the Spirit. I don't want to be controlled by the flesh. I don't want to have that defeated attitude that, oh, well, I guess I'm just doomed to continual slavery with this body of death. Jesus wants to break the chains and set you free and give you lives of victory. And you can have that by faith through the Holy Spirit.
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1: Today we want to give you hell to think about. You probably heard that if you made just one mistake, committed one sin and didn't repent, the law of God, which is holy, just and good, condemns your life, and God will burn you in the flames of hell forever. It's true. Sin can keep you out of heaven, and God will purge sin from his universe with fire. But does the Bible teach that the lost burn forever in hell? If you're an agnostic, you might be thinking, if that's the kind of God you serve, I don't want anything to do with him. I could never respect or love a God who burns people in hell forever just because they don't love him in return. A well-meaning Christian might say, God is God. Who are we to judge what he does or doesn't do? After all, the Bible teaches that the wicked burn forever in hell, and that settles it. To embrace the idea of eternal hellfire, one must sacrifice any ideas of human compassion, feeling, or reason to this God of fire. As a Christian, it's one thing to say with conviction, the wicked burn forever. It's quite another to conceive of it being your own wife, husband, or child. Wouldn't you hate a divine being who would do such a horrible thing to the love of your life? For those of you who don't go to church, aren't religious, and have a problem with a God who would burn people in fire forever, don't walk away just yet. The ending will surprise you. And for those Christians who have been persuaded there is a place called hell where people burn forever but have a hard time understanding how a God of love could do such a thing, hang in here for a moment. Your instincts are probably right. But what if it is true that God does burn people forever? Think about it. Have you ever burned your hand on a hot stove? How did it feel? Can you imagine then your whole body burning in a blazing hot fire for eternity? First of all, no human being could mentally endure that much torture. A person would pass out and eventually go insane. Further, the vital life force of the body would give way to death. But if by some miracle you lived in the fire forever, what do you suppose you'd be thinking about God during your endless suffering? Knowing that for a brief 70-plus years of sin, you must suffer one of the worst forms of torture known to man forever. Wouldn't your hatred of God only grow more vehement as eternity rolled on? But wait, doesn't the Bible say the wicked perish? How could the wages of sin be death when the wicked actually never die? Seems like a good question. If there was an eternally burning place called hell, sin and sinners would have to be miraculously suspended in a state of extreme torture forever, where their imprecations and curses against this God of love will continue as long as he exists. Thus, God would immortalize sin and sinners for eternity. Have you ever thought about how fire works? The chemical reactions in the fire are self-perpetuating. The heat of the flame itself keeps the fuel at ignition temperature, so it continues to burn as long as there is fuel and oxygen. The flame heats any surrounding fuel, in this case the wicked, so it releases gases. When the flame ignites the gases, the fire spreads. Fire is self-perpetuating, which means as long as there is fire, it burns until nothing is left. So here is the logical conclusion. In order for people to live more than a few minutes or seconds in a fiery furnace, God would have to create a miracle to keep the physical body from being consumed by the fire. Otherwise, no one could live more than a few moments in the inferno. And no human being has the vital force to withstand that kind of pain more than a few minutes. It is logical to conclude, then, if you believe in the doctrine of eternal hellfire, you must also accept the fact that God tortures people forever. Can there be any stretch of the imagination or logic where one can reconcile these two realities? That God is love and he burns people forever. These ideas are mutually exclusive. Either God is not a God of love, in which case he might burn people forever, or he is a God of love, in which case he would never burn people forever. How many billions of people have gone to Christless graves? Are they all doomed to suffer the wrath of God for eternity? And further, could you love or trust a God like that? A God who says, if you don't love and obey me, I will burn you forever. Could a woman ever love a husband who told her, honey, if you don't love me, I will torture you as long as you live? Wouldn't the very thought of a love for her husband

than be destroyed by such a statement. How then can we expect people to love God with this same sentiment ringing in their ears? If you don't love and obey me, I will torture you forever. When challenged on this point, however, many Christians say, who are we to tell God what he can and cannot do? He is God, and he has a right to do whatever he wants. But according to the Bible, he would never do anything that wasn't just and righteous. The very character of God is maligned when we say he burns people forever. And that is exactly what the dark side wants. Another question. Would justice be served by burning a human for eternity in the flames of fire for the bad things they did in this life? Note God's comment on the subject. This is what the Lord Almighty said. Administer true justice and show mercy and compassion to one another. And Moses said, for all his ways are justice, a God of truth and without injustice. Job said, he is excellent in power, in judgment, and abundant in justice. He does not oppress. God's own testimony of himself is that he only acts in a just way. And shouldn't the punishment fit the crime? Even a godless secular society understands this obvious fact. If a shoplifter steals lipstick and a person kills someone, shouldn't the punishment be different? How just then is it to say any human who even commits one sin and does not repent will burn forever? There's a fascinating passage in Malachi that says the wicked will be ashes under the soles of our feet. It is literally true. When fire reduces a substance to its final chemical state, all that is left is carbon or ash. The earth is recreated after the fire does its cleansing work, and the wicked will literally be reduced to carbon. You know, just like when someone is cremated, and all that is left of what was once a real living person is a small box of ashes. But what about the eternal hellfire spoken of in the Bible? The answer is simple. Jude said that the destruction of Sodom and Gomorrah by fire and brimstone are, quote, set forth as an example, suffering the vengeance of eternal fire. Peter said, God turned the cities of Sodom and Gomorrah into ashes, condemned them to destruction, making them an example to those who afterward would live ungodly. Luke said, on the day that Lot went out of Sodom, it rained fire and brimstone from heaven and destroyed them all. So likewise, when the wicked suffer the vengeance of eternal fire, it will destroy them. Is the eternal fire still burning the people of Sodom and Gomorrah today? Obviously not. What then is meant by Jude when he said, the people of Sodom and Gomorrah suffered the vengeance of eternal fire? Simply understood, the expression eternal fire means that the results of the fire are eternal, that the lost perish in the fire, never to exist again. Eternal death by fire. Fire that destroys forever. One of Jesus' disciples said, Jesus, show us the Father. Jesus replied, Philip, haven't I been with you all this time and you don't know the Father? He who has seen me has seen the Father. Jesus prayed that his Father would forgive those who were crucifying him. Jesus said, love your enemies, be kind to those who despitefully use you. In all of Christ's life, did he ever manifest a spirit that would warrant the idea that he would burn people forever who didn't love him? Why then would his Father in heaven do anything different? God is the same yesterday, today, and forever. If we could learn but one thing from the life of Jesus and what his life tells us about his Father in heaven, it is this. God is love. This is good news. God is love, which means there is no eternal torment for the lost, but a cleansing of the universe from the curse of sin. That, my friend, is the truth on hell.

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1: Hello, friends. This is Pastor Jean Ross. Pastor Doug is out this evening, but this is Bible Answers Live. And how about an amazing fact? One of the most outstanding flights ever made by any war pigeon took place on October the 18th, 1943. On the day before the flight, the British 56th Infantry Division had requested air support to assist them in breaking the stubborn German defense lines in the heavily fortified village of Covivecchia in Italy. However, soon after the message was sent, the British suddenly succeeded in making a surprise breakthrough. Without warning, the German resistance collapsed and completely, and the English troops quickly overran the little town. The British quickly realized that this unexpected victory would be disastrous for them unless they could get word through at once to call off the American air support that they had so recently requested. If not, they would certainly be massacred by U.S. planes as they now occupied the very position that they had asked to have bombed. It was at this point that they discovered that they could not get word of their danger to the airfield. All communications had broken down in the hectic advance. There was no choice now but to rely on to send their urgent message on one of the pigeons always kept on hand for just such an emergency. G.I. Joe was the pigeon chosen to carry this life or death message. Flying swiftly over the battle-torn land, the pigeon flew the 20 miles back to the U.S. air support base in 20 minutes. Arriving just as the planes were warming up to take off for their mission to Covivecchia. The successful completion of this historic flight saved the lives of more than 1,000 British soldiers. After World War II, G.I. Joe was housed at the U.S. Army's Hall of Fame in New Jersey, along with 24 other pigeon heroes, and was awarded the Medal of Gallantry, the only bird or animal in the United States to receive such an award. In March of 1957, he was placed with the Detroit Zoological Gardens, where he died on June 3, 1961, at the age of 18. Now, did you know, friends, that the Bible also talks about a life-saving message that was carried by three angels? Well, stay tuned for more as Amazing Facts brings you this edition of Bible Answers Live. Well, you know, Pastor Carlos, we introduced the program by talking about G.I. Joe, this pigeon that had this

0: life and death message, mm-hmm. an urgent mission, and it was a timely mission. He had to get that mission back to the airbase to call off the air support. Now, in the Bible, we read about an urgent message. It's also a timely message,
1: yep.
0: and it has something to do with the second coming of Christ. Where do we find this urgent message?
1: I think that the message you're talking about is the three angels' message in Revelation chapter 14.
0: That's right. The three angels' messages of Revelation chapter 14. You know, Revelation 14 is an interesting chapter. It begins by describing a group of people called 144,000. Mm-hmm. And then you have this urgent message, the three angels' message. And then right after the proclamation of the three angels' messages, you have a prophetic picture of the second coming of Christ. Jesus is pictured coming in the clouds of heaven, and he's coming to reap the harvest of the earth. So the message that just precedes the second coming of Christ is what we call the three angels' messages. Now, mm-hmm. I've got it here in front of me, so let me read at least the first angel. Don't have time to read all of them, but let me read the first angel's message, and you find that in Revelation chapter 14, verse 6. And this is what it says. And I saw another angel flying in the midst of heaven, having the everlasting gospel to preach to those that dwell upon the earth, to every nation, tribe, tongue, and people, saying with a loud voice, fear God and give glory to him. For the hour of his judgment has come, and worship him that made the heavens, the earth, the sea, and the springs of water. So here we find the first angel's message is calling people to worship God as the creator. Mm-hmm. It's announcing this judgment hour that is about to begin or has begun. It's also interesting to note that this message has to go to every nation, kindred, tongue, and people, because the second coming of Jesus is going to affect every nation, kindred, tongue, and people.
1: Amen.
0: The second angel talks about Babylon, mm-hmm. says Babylon is fallen, is fallen. And then the third angel's message is where we find the most fearful warning anywhere in the Bible. It talks about the beast power. It says, if anyone worships the beast or his image or receives his mark in his forehead or in his hand, the same shall drink of the wine of the wrath of God. Very important warning that we find there in that third angel's message. So, there might be some of you who are listening and you might be wondering, wow, never heard about the three angels' messages. I want to learn more. Well, we do have a study guide. It's one of our classic Amazing Facts study guides. It's called Angel Messages from Space, and it deals with the three angels of Revelation chapter 14. We will be happy to send this to anyone who calls and asks. Now, Pastor Carlos, you're going to give us two numbers. The one is the number people need to call if they mm-hmm. want to get this free resource. It's called Angel Messages from Space, and if you can't exactly remember that title, just ask for the study guide about the three angels' messages, and they'll send that to us. So what is the number for the free resources, and what is the phone number if people have a Bible question they want to call right into the studio now?
1: Great. So if you are wanting this free offer, you can call 1-800-835-6747, 1-800-835-6747. Or if you want to call us and give us your Bible question, you can also call us at 1-800-GOD-SAYS or 1-800-463-7297.
0: Now, I think 1-800-GOD-SAYS is just the abbreviation of 463-7297, yep. the phone number that we have there. All right, well, Pastor Carlos, before we go to the phone lines, we always want to begin with prayer. You know, we recognize the Bible is God's book. And if we're going to understand it correctly, we need the Spirit to guide us. So Amen. Why don't you start with prayer?
1: Father, we thank you again for the blessing and the opportunity to come together and open your word. We ask a blessing for those that are calling, and may you give us discernment and wisdom so that it may be your Bible and your word that answers, not a human answer. And we may be blessed. So we ask and beg these things in Jesus' name. Amen.
0: Amen. All right, Pastor Carlos, who do we have first?
1: All right, first we have Martha from Chico, California. Martha, you are on the air. Good evening.
2: My question is in regards to the six seals mm-hmm. in Revelation 6. Now, I'm not sure, because I just started this study this morning, I'm not sure what the first seal, the conqueror, relates to. But in the others where it talks about conflict and scarcity and widespread death, etc., I'm wondering if these aren't or cannot be applied to what our world is going through today, or if this is something that's still in the future.
0: Okay, yes, good question. In the book of Revelation, we find three series of sevens. We have the seven churches, we have the seven seals, and we have the seven trumpets. And then later on, we read about something called the seven plagues, and that's a separate item. But the seven churches, the seven seals, and the seven trumpets, they cover roughly the same time period of Christian history.

0: History. From the time of the early church, we're around 31 AD when Jesus ascended to heaven and the apostles began to preach, all the way through to our time. You can find that addressed in these series of sevens. So the seven churches deal with church history. The seven seals deal with experiences that God's people go through during the Christian era. And the seven trumpets deal with wars or judgments that come during that time period. Specifically, talking about the first seals or the seven seals, find this in Revelation chapter 6. The first seal describes the first century of Christianity from about 31 AD through to 100 AD. This is the time of the apostles. You'll notice the opening of the first seal describes a rider on a white horse, and he's given a crown, and he's going forth conquering and to conquer. It's a symbol of the gospel going forth, being preached by Paul and others. Even one of the disciples, Thomas, went all the way to India to preach the gospel. So that white horse represents that first 70 years when the gospel was spreading so rapidly throughout the Roman Empire. The next is a red horse, and the red horse is a symbol of persecution that came upon the Christians from about 100 to 313 AD. Terrible persecution that came from pagan Rome. And the reason for that is because the Christians refused to acknowledge the emperor of Rome as a deity or as a god. And so they faced all kinds of opposition. So red is a symbol of blood. It describes that time of trial, that persecution that came upon the church. The next horse, just real briefly, is described as a black horse. That describes the time period after 313 when you have the legalization of Christianity. And over the centuries that followed, all kinds of pagan practices found their way into the Christian church. That leads into the Dark Ages, as we know. And during the Dark Ages, which is the fourth horse or the fourth seal, it describes a time of death and famine. And this was really a description of what was happening in Western Europe, in the Christian nations of Western Europe at this time. There was a terrible plague called the bubonic plague, known as the Black Death, that killed an estimated quarter of the population of Western Europe. That's one in four people died from the Black Death. So there was a terrible time that happened there during the Dark Ages. The next seal talks about the Reformation, persecution. So the seals have a historical application. However, there are different aspects of the seal that we find echoed in the seven last plagues. And we know that the seven last plagues is yet in the future. Jesus said one of the signs of the last days would be an increase in pestilence. And Pastor Carlos, it seems like we're seeing an incredible increase in disease, and of course, we're in the midst of a global pandemic. So I think that is one of the signs that we are nearing, what the Bible says, we're nearing closer to the second coming of Jesus. Does that help, Martha?
1: Yes, it did, and I thank you for your time and your wisdom, and I really appreciate it.
0: All right, thank you for your call.
2: All right, next we have Brittany from here, Sacramento, California. Good evening, Brittany, you're on the air.
3: What does the Bible say about persecution?
0: All right. What does the Bible say about persecution? Well, persecution comes to those who are standing up for what they believe to be true. Now, there is good persecution, but there can also be bad persecution. There are those who stand up for things that are not true, and they might face opposition or trials of persecution. But from a biblical perspective, throughout Christian history, those who have stood for the truths of the Bible, they did face opposition. At some times, the persecution was terrible. At other times, it wasn't as intense. But if we were standing up for Bible truth, we will face opposition because those who are opposed to the light, they don't want you to be sharing your faith. They don't like that. And so, yes, those who try to live a godly life will face trials and persecutions. Jesus faced trials when he was on the earth. His disciples faced trials. And in the last days, according to the three angels' messages, the Bible speaks of those who are true to God. They also will face persecution and trial. But God will sustain them and carry them through. So, yes, the Bible does talk about trials and persecutions coming upon believers.
2: Does that help, Brittany?
3: Yeah, it's great. I'm going through that now because I have this class assignment, and it's driving me crazy because I'm only spending 3+ days worrying about it, and it's driving me nuts.
0: Well, you're right. There are all kinds of things that we face from day to day. Some more important, like a class assignment. If we're getting a grade, that's an important thing. And sometimes you just got to say, Lord, I need your help. And the Bible tells us to cast all our cares upon Jesus, for he cares for us. That doesn't mean we don't have to do our part, right? We always want to do the best we can.

0: And so we do everything we can, and then we leave the results with God. We just put our trust in Him. Thank you for your call, Brittany. Who do we have next?
1: Next, we have Jose from Puerto Rico. Good evening, Jose.
2: Thank you. My question is regarding the Jesus suffering. It is if the Jesus suffering is a byproduct of our transgressions, or a requirement for our salvation. The question is anchored in the, for example, Isaiah 53. Yeah, the suffering servant.
0: Okay. All right. Thanks for your call, Jose. I think we've got we cut off there just a little bit at the end, but I think we've got the gist of your question there. Christ's suffering or his persecution on the earth, was that in order to obtain salvation for us, or was that an example of his righteousness? Both. I think on the one hand, all of our problems, everyone has sinned and come short of the glory of God. We're in need of righteousness. And of ourselves, we cannot produce righteousness. But Jesus lived a perfect life from his birth till his crucifixion. A perfect life of righteousness. Not only did he die for our sins, but he also lived a perfect life for our salvation as well. So when we accept Jesus as our personal Savior, not only are our sins paid for, but his life of righteousness stands in the place of our lives of unrighteousness, and we stand before God just as if we have never sinned. So yes, the trials that Jesus went through were very real, and we can claim his life of righteousness on our behalf. So, and that's the biblical truth, the theological term there, Pastor Carlos, justification, where we're accepted before God just as if we have never sinned. We are clothed in Christ's robe of righteousness.
1: Amen. And that same power that was manifested in his life is also given to us to participate in the divine nature.
0: And the theological term for that is called?
1: Sanctification.
0: Sanctification. So not only does he forgive us, but he transforms us.
1: Amen.
0: And then that leads to our final hope, and that is?
1: Glorification.
0: Glorification is when Jesus comes again, when these mortal bodies put on immortality. Of course, that's the great hope of the Christian.
1: Amen.
0: Thanks for your call, Jose. Who do we have next?
1: Trent from Austin, Texas. Hello, Trent. You are on the air. Welcome.
3: Just want to let you know I'm a former AFCO student from 2015. So
0: oh, good.
3: Good to talk to you again today.
0: All right, great.
3: Yeah, so my question is, in Ezekiel chapter 40 through 48, there's that long prophecy of the vision that Ezekiel had about a third temple being built. And I was wondering, is that the one that's being talked about that's being built in on the new earth during the millennium, or in heaven in the millennium, or what temple is that supposed to be exactly?
0: Okay.
3: And how do we know?
0: All right. There's two parts to that temple that's been described. The temple described that we find in Ezekiel is really a description. Now, bear with me. Is a description of the church triumphant. The characteristics given of that temple is a description of God's people empowered by the Holy Spirit going forth to the nations of the world, preaching the gospel. There's a great revival that takes place. So that temple has a symbolic application. Now, if Israel had been faithful and they had fulfilled all of the requirements that God had placed, perhaps in a very real sense, that temple could have existed here on the earth, but the covenant required an agreement on both sides. And unfortunately, Israel fell short in that. They eventually rejected the Messiah. And as you know, Christ ended up being crucified. But in the Bible, we find five different types of temples or sanctuaries. You have the heavenly that you read about in Hebrews. You have the earthly, the one that Moses built in the wilderness, you read about in Exodus. And then, of course, you also have another temple that Solomon built, and then the one that was rebuilt after the 7 years of Babylonian captivity. That's all the earthly. And then Jesus said, speaking of himself, destroy this temple, and in 3 days I will raise it up again. So Christ is described as a temple. And then the Bible says, know you not that your body is the temple of the Holy Spirit. So if the Holy Spirit is working within us, we're a temple for God. And then I think the one that connects with this passage in Ezekiel, the Bible says, know you not that you living stone, speaking of the church, and Christ is the cornerstone, and we all built up together. So this temple description here is a description of God's people, especially in the last days, that are taking the everlasting gospel to the world. Hope that helps, Trent.
1: All right. Next we have E. Frank from New York.
4: Yeah. Pastor Ross and Pastor Carlos, I have a question for you gentlemen tonight that I'm concerned in regards. But first, I would just like to thank a child that was on your show many, many months ago named Alexander, who inspired me to make this call. he seemed like a nice child that was very helpful.

0: on me figuring out that this is not the way to believe in Christ. Mm-hmm. Because I've been believing for many, many years in celebrating Easter in a Christian way, which I discovered was not Christian, by believing in figures like the Easter Bunny, Easter Candy, and other pagan beliefs. And my question for you gentlemen tonight is it written in the Bible that those things like the Easter Bunny and other fictitious characters are not found in the Bible and they are not Christian, because it leads to a form of paganism? Because I always thought that maybe believing in a furry fictitious rabbit that's giving candy on a certain time of the period of time of the year was not such a bad idea. But when I read the Bible, I saw that those were pagan beliefs.
1: Yeah, well, let me say something about that, E. Frank. Thanks for your call. All right, so first of all, does the resurrection of Jesus have anything to do with Easter eggs or rabbits or bunnies? And the answer, of course, is no. The whole idea of Easter, you don't find the word Easter in the Bible. Now, in the King James Version, mm-hmm. you'll find the word Easter, but a more accurate translation of that Passover. Is actually a reference to the Passover. You'll find that in the New King James and other translations today, it uses the word Passover. So during the Middle Ages, from 313 AD onwards, as Christianity was legalized in the Roman Empire, there were a number of pagan practices that came into the church in an attempt to try and draw in the pagans. And even some pagan holidays or pagan icons eventually got Christian names. Even some pagan statues were renamed after certain Bible characters, but they were actually pagan statues. So when it comes to Easter or it comes to celebrating the resurrection of Jesus, yes, there are some pagan trappings that you find there. Now, you know, to celebrate the resurrection of Jesus, I mean, that's a wonderful thing. And the Bible celebrates his resurrection, you know, from cover to cover. In the Old Testament, in symbols and types, and in the New Testament, you have the stories of the resurrection of Jesus. The Bible does tell us, though, that baptism is the symbol that God has chosen, baptism by immersion, to celebrate his resurrection, death to the old, resurrection to the new life. But to remember the resurrection of Jesus around the Passover is by no means wrong. But I think we need to be careful in trying to place some value on these pagan ideas that have kind of come into Christianity. You know, we do have a book, Pastor Carlos, is called Baptized Paganism. Mm-hmm. And we'll be happy to send this to anybody who calls and asks. And it'll kind of give you some of those pagan origins of some traditions that have found their way into the Christian church. And I think you'd find that interesting if you were to read that. Just call and ask for the book, Baptized Paganism.
2: 1-800-835-6747.
1: All right. Thanks for your call, E. Frank. Who do we have next?
2: Jeff from Arizona. You are on the air. Welcome, Jeff.
3: Hey, good evening, guys. Real quick before I ask my question, I'm not a Seventh-day Adventist, but we are basically 99% identical.
1: Okay.
3: You know, I believe, you know, Sabbath is Saturday. Yes, absolutely. Baptism by immersion, you know, everything, you know. We're pretty much identical. Question I have is to do with soul sleeping. So in Matthew 27, verse 38, I think it is, where the thief on the cross, you know, tells Jesus, hey, master, you know, don't forget me. And Jesus said, you know, today you will be with me in paradise. So is the term paradise, is that like a, is that speaking of him actually as one of the very few that are in heaven?
1: All right, good question. What about that passage that you find? It's actually in Luke, where it talks about Jesus saying to one of the thieves on the cross, I think Carlos is looking up the verse for us there in Luke. Mm-hmm. So there's two thieves on either side of Jesus. The one is saying, if you are the Christ, then come down from the cross and save us. That's what one of the thieves was saying. Apparently, both of them at first were saying that, but as the one was listening to what was happening, observing what was happening, conviction took a hold of him, and he finally turned to the other thief and said, you know, we're getting what we deserve, but this man, speaking of Jesus, he has done nothing wrong. And then the Holy Spirit even illuminated his mind more, because he finally turns to Jesus and he says, Master, remember me when you come in your kingdom. Now, it's important for us to note, the thief was not expecting to receive his reward that day. He said, Lord, remember me when you come in your kingdom. Jesus then responded and said, assuredly I say unto you today, you will be with me in paradise. Now, in the original Greek, there are no punctuation. There's no commas in the original Greek. That

0: came many years later. And depending upon where you put the comma, that can change the context of that verse that Jesus is, the words that Jesus is saying. You see, Jesus was not saying that the thief would be with him in paradise that day, because you read on Sunday morning, the resurrection, Jesus said, I have not yet ascended to my Father in heaven. So Jesus didn't go to heaven the moment he died on Friday afternoon. But rather what Jesus said to the thief that day, that he would remember him when he comes in his kingdom. He gave him the assurance. Why is that so important? When you accept Jesus as your personal Savior, you have the assurance that very moment, that day, you can have the assurance that God will remember you. Now, of course, we want to stay connected to Jesus. We want to trust in him. But we can receive that forgiveness that very day. We don't have to wait. There's no time where, you know, we need to prove that we are genuine with God. We can, by faith, claim the promise that he wants to give us. And that's what Christ was emphasizing to the thief that day.
1: Amen. And that's Luke 23, verse 42 and 43.
0: Thanks, Jeff.
1: All right. Next, we have Judy from Texas. Good evening, Judy.
2: Hi, good evening, pastors. Thank you so much for being there to answer our questions.
1: Amen.
0: Happy to do it.
2: I have a question about Genesis 3:6, when the serpent is enticing Eve in the garden. And it says, and when the woman saw that the tree was good for food and that it was pleasant to the eyes and a tree to be desired to make one wise, she took up the fruit thereof and did eat and gave also unto her husband with her. And he did eat. Does this mean he was with her when the serpent was doing his thing?
0: Oh, okay. Good question. The answer is no. He wasn't at the tree when Eve was talking to the serpent. Apparently, Eve sort of wandered off by herself for a little while. We don't know how far Adam was from Eve. But when it says her husband with her, it's referring to in the garden, her companion, her friend. So she took of the fruit and she gave it to Adam. And we know Adam wasn't there because she brought it to him and she gave it to him. And she said, I have eaten of the fruit. You know, you need to eat of the fruit. And eventually Adam took and ate. So he wasn't there at the moment when the devil tempted her, but he was in the garden with her. And that's the reference, or that's the emphasis of that verse that we find there. Does that help, Judy?
2: Helps a lot. Could I pop in a real quick one? My daughter and my son-in-law argued with me about how do we know Saturday is the seventh day?
0: Okay. Because
2: anybody could have named Saturday Monday or Sunday Monday.
0: All right. Well,
2: I'm having a hard time convincing them.
0: All right. Let me see if I can answer this. We got just a few seconds before I break. Yes, the seventh day of the week is Saturday. We know that because Jesus died on Friday, and that's called the preparation day. He rested in the tomb on Saturday, and he rose on Sunday, which is the first day of the week. So if you just look at the experience of Jesus, and then, of course, you can ask any Jew, what day of the week is the Sabbath? And they'll say it's the seventh day. It's Saturday. And, of course, the whole nation of Israel has been keeping, at least the Orthodox Jews, have been keeping the seventh day as the Sabbath. So if you look at the Jewish nation, you look at the Bible, you look at the experience of Jesus, it makes it quite clear. Yes. There's no doubt as to which day of the week is the seventh day. That would be, as we know it today, Saturday. Well, friends, you hear the music in the background. The program is not over. We're just taking a short break, and we'll come back with more of your Bible questions. So don't go far. We'll be right back.
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2: Hello, friends. Welcome back. This is Bible Answers Live. My name is John Ross, and with me this evening is Pastor Carlos. Pastor Doug Batchelor is out this evening, but we are taking your Bible questions live. And if you have a Bible-related question, the phone number to call is 800-463-7297. Again, that number is 800-463-7297. That'll bring you right in here to our studio, and we will try and answer as many questions as we can. You know, Pastor Carlos, in our break, what folks are watching on TV, those who are joining us online and TV. And we had a commercial for a prophecy seminar that is going to start October the 15th called Panorama of Prophecy. We're so excited about this. In this seminar, Pastor Doug Batchelor is going to be looking at some of the most important, some of the most fascinating prophecies anywhere in Scripture. You've got to be a part of this. If you'd like to learn more about this Panorama of Prophecy series, just go to the website, Panorama of Prophecy, or you can just go to the Amazing Facts website. There's a big banner right on the first page. You can click on that. You can register. This is going to be broadcast live across the country and around the world. It's going to be on YouTube, social media, on various networks. And, Pastor Carlos, it's going to be translated in Spanish live.
3: Yes, I wonder who's going to do that.
2: I wonder who it is.
3: It's going to be me.
2: Sitting right here.
3: Yes, so I'll be doing live translation in Spanish. So those interested, you can go to panoramaprophecy.com. There'll be a link there also. Mm-hmm. Or panoramadelaprofecia.com.
2: Okay, for all of us Spanish-speaking people.
3: Yes.
2: And that will be live. So live Amen. Spanish translation is going to start October the 15th, 7 o'clock Pacific time. So make a note of that, and we hope you'll be able to join us. It's going to be a series of presentations, and for the next 4 weeks or so, we're going to be looking at some of these very important Bible prophecies. You won't want to miss them. Okay, Amen. We're going to go to the phone lines. Who do we have next?
3: We have Chi from New York. Welcome, Chi. You are on the air.
4: Thank you so much. I want to know what the Bible says in 1 Peter chapter 3, 19 and 20.
2: All right, well, why don't I read it for those who are driving? Verse 19 says, by whom also he went and preached to the spirits in prison, who formerly were disobedient when once the divine long-suffering waited in the days of Noah, while the ark was being prepared, in which few, that is, eight souls, were saved through the water. So you're probably wondering about these spirits in prison.
4: Yeah, I was trying to minister to one of my friends, and he brought up this particular scripture. I couldn't explain it.
2: Okay, great question. Well, in order to understand what Peter is talking about here, we need to read the previous verse, which is verse 18. So I started reading verse 19, but I'm going to start now in verse 18, and you'll get the context, and then it begins to make sense. It says, for Christ also suffered once for sin, the just for the unjust, that he might bring us to God, being put to death in the flesh, but made alive by the Spirit. Now, I want to pause right there. The subject that Peter is addressing here in this passage is the Spirit, the Holy Spirit, that made Christ alive. And then he says in verse 19, by whom by whom, that is the Spirit, by whom he, Jesus, went and

0: preached to the spirits in prison that were disobedient in the days before the flood, or in the days before Noah. And you can read the rest of the verse there. So what's being addressed here is that Jesus was resurrected by the same spirit that he preached to the antediluvian world. So those living before the flood, the Holy Spirit was preaching to them. And it was Christ through the Spirit that was preaching to them. And how do we know that? Well, we read the account in Genesis where the Bible says, "My spirit shall not always strive with man, but his days shall be 120 years." So during that time period, the Holy Spirit was striving with those before the flood, but they hardened their heart. Now, it was the Spirit of God. It was, in essence, Christ through the Spirit that was appealing to them, asking them to come to repentance. They refused. And so the Bible goes on in verse 20 to tell us that only 8 souls were saved. That would be Noah and his family. So it's not talking about when Jesus died, his disembodied spirit somehow went down into hell to the people that were there before the flood. There's a whole doctrine that's been built on a misapplication of the phrase, the first verse in verse 18, which talks about the Spirit. It's the Holy Spirit that has been emphasized, and the Holy Spirit did speak to the people before the flood.
1: Yeah, I think there's a great verse also in Isaiah 42:6-7. It says, talking the Father about the Son, "I have given you as a covenant, as light to the Gentiles." And Isaiah 42:7 says, "to open blind eyes and to bring out prisoners from the prison."
0: Uh-huh.
1: So it's the imprisonment of the mind to slavery to sin.
0: That's right.
1: That is liberating us.
0: And of course, that's part of the mission of Jesus. He said, "I've come to set the captives free."
1: Amen.
0: Well, he didn't break down any prison doors, but spiritually speaking, he set the captives of sin free.
1: Amen.
0: And that's really what's being addressed here in the verse. Does that help, Chi?
2: Yeah, it helped a lot. Thank you so much.
0: Oh, you're welcome. Right. Thanks for your call.
1: Thank you very much. Next, we have Jerry from Rocky Place, Georgia. Good evening, Jerry, to Bible Answers Live.
3: Good evening to you.
1: Hey.
3: I was just wondering about John, the Gospel of John, chapter 10, verse 34, is what I was wondering what y'all thought about. But you might want to start with 33, 34, and 35.
0: Yeah, all right. Thanks, Jerry. I'm going to read it for those who are driving in their car. I'll start over here in verse 32, just so we get the context. Jesus answered them. Christ is having a discussion with the religious leaders of his day. "Many good works I have shown you from my Father. For which of these do you stone me?" And then they respond, verse 33, "The Jews answered and said, for a good work we do not stone you, but for blasphemy, and because you, being a man, make yourself God." So Christ would refer to himself as being the I Am, or Christ would sometimes say, "I am the way, the truth, the life." And the religious leader said, "Oh, this is blasphemy. If you claim to be able to forgive sins, or if you claim titles that belong to God, well, biblically speaking, it's blasphemy." Now, it was not blasphemy for Jesus, for he is God. He is the Son of God. But there was this dispute. And verse 34, Jesus answered them and said, "Is it not written in your law, I said, you are gods? If he called them gods to whom the word of God came and the scriptures cannot be broken, do you say of him whom the Father sanctified and sent into the world, you are blaspheming because I said, I am the Son of God?" So, he's referring to an Old Testament passage, I believe in Psalms,
1: yep,
0: where it refers to people as being gods, but it's with a small g. It's not a capital G. It's not referring to the divinity, but there was certain rulership or lordship. Another word for translation that is lord or overseer. So Christ is saying, you're condemning me because I'm calling myself the Son of God, and yet I have been sanctified by the Father. My works prove that I am the Son of God. And he says, but you claim to go by the law, but the law refers to people as being rulers or overseers or lords, and yet you're wanting to condemn me for being me, for being a ruler or an overseer or a lord. In essence, Jesus was just turning the situation back on them because they were accusing him of something that he didn't do.
1: Mm-hmm. That's in Psalms 82:6.
0: Did that help a little, Jerry?
3: Yeah, that helped some there, you know, but I just wondering about, of course, I got the old King James Version, and God's, when it says, ye are gods, there, it's in all capital letters. Of course, I know we're not God.
0: Yeah.
3: It can't be.
0: Right, exactly.
3: You know, I know that.
0: Yeah, when it's translated...
3: We're not even close to God.
0: Right. When it's translated in the New King James, and even actually over here in John, it's all small case gods. So it's not referring to the one and only true God. Remember the

0: Pagans, the nation surrounding Israel, they also had deities or gods, and they had overseers and lords. And I think a better word there for God, if you go back into the original Hebrew, has to do with rulership or lordship.
1: Yeah.
0: That's really been referred to
1: there.
0: It's
1: actually the word Elohim.
0: Okay.
1: The word that shows up there.
0: As ruler,
1: yeah.
0: Lord. Okay.
1: Judge.
0: Judge.
1: Two
0: as
1: of
0: a judge.
1: Yeah.
0: Okay. Well, thanks, Jerry. Who do we have next?
1: Christopher from Huntington Park. Good evening. You're on the air.
2: Good evening, Pastor Ross.
0: Yes,
2: I have a question. It's regarding the mixed fabrics.
0: Okay.
2: I just want to know if they're part of the ceremonial laws or the moral laws, and if they are part of the ceremonial laws, are they done away then?
0: Okay, great question. All right, let me give you a little background for those who might be listening. In the Old Testament, we have different categories of law. You have, for example, the moral law. We call that the Ten Commandments. Of course, the Ten Commandments are still binding. It's still wrong to steal or kill or commit adultery. It has always been wrong. Eve broke one of the Ten Commandments, actually more than one. When she took of the fruit that God said, don't take and eat, she broke the commandment that said, thou shalt not steal. She coveted. That's the tenth commandment she gave to her husband who ate. Thou shalt not murder or kill. So you can look at all different types of Ten Commandments that she broke. So you got the moral law, the Ten Commandments. It's always been in effect. You have the civil laws. The civil laws govern the nation of Israel. The principles of the civil law, if followed by civil authorities, tend to a more prosperous, happier people. Many of the nations of Western Europe, the Christian nations, especially the Protestant nations that were founded on Protestantism, they prospered because they followed a number of the principles found in the civil code that we find in the Old Testament. Not all of it applies today because God was the direct king or ruler of Israel. It's a little different in our situation. Then you have the health laws. And of course, the health laws would relate to being healthy and practical. And yes, you don't want to eat those things that are unclean. And there's some practical aspects of that. And so, of course, that's applicable today. But then you have the ceremonial laws. And the ceremonial law had to do with the priesthood. It had to do with the sanctuary. It had to do with the sacrifice. But there were also connected with the ceremonial law some additional customs that the people were to follow. Here specifically, one of the regulations, not to wear clothes of mixed fabrics. And the reason for that is because God wanted to make a distinction between his people and the pagan nations around them. One of the things the pagan nations would do is they would have mixed fabrics in their clothing. They would shave their beards in a certain way as a sign of worship for the dead. There were many different customs that God said, no, don't have any part of it. I'm going to separate. You're going to be a different people. Now, we can take the principle of that and we can apply that today. Should Christians dress differently than the world? I believe so. Not that we should be fanatical, but there should be a cleanliness. There should be a modesty that is found with Christians that is different from the world. So you can apply a principle there, but no, there is nothing wrong in having a shirt made of cotton and polyester, other than it's probably uncomfortable. I don't know, but it seems like everything nowadays has got a little bit of polyester in it. But no, you're not breaking any biblical law by doing so. Does that help, Christopher?
2: Yeah, can I ask a quick question?
0: Yeah, real quick.
2: When you say about the mixed fabrics, are you saying that we cannot mix plant with animal fabrics?
0: No, you can. I mean, today, we've got to be practical. Some fabrics do very well when you mix them. You're talking about like wool and cotton?
2: Well, I'm talking about like spandex. Can we wear spandex with cotton and polyester?
0: Oh, yeah. Yeah, you know, I think the principle here is there needs to be a distinction between the dress of the Christian and the dress of the world. And that was the point that was being emphasized by these ceremonial laws of the Old Testament. Christ or God wanted the Israelites to look differently and to dress differently than the pagan nations around them. And so that's why we have these principles, practical principles that were applied. But today, no, there's nothing wrong in wearing clothes of mixed fabric, but we do want to follow the principle of modesty.
2: Okay. I appreciate it. Thank you.
0: All right. You're welcome. Thanks,
1: right.
0: Christopher.
1: Next, we have Sherry from Wisconsin. Good evening, Sherry. You are on the air.
3: Hi, pastors. My question is in Job 3 about Leviathan.
0: Yes.
3: And I'm wondering if that creature is related to the creatures in Revelation, or was there, it's my understanding that Job was one of the first books written.
0: Yes.
3: And

0: That's true. Was there a world before us that threw the creature in the bottomless pit?
1: Okay. Yeah, let me see if I can give you a little more information. When you read in the book of Job, you read about several creatures, the one being Leviathan and the other one called Behemoth. These are two animals that we don't have an exact likeness today. If you look at the characteristics, for example, of the Behemoth, it really looks like some kind of a dinosaur. He's got big round legs that look like the legs of an elephant, but he has a big thick tail, and he's got a long, strong neck, and he lives by the reeds. So what Job is referring to is animals that existed before the flood. Many of these animals were destroyed in the flood, and of course we have the fossil record to back that up. And Leviathan, for the most part, could have been some kind of a sea-going dinosaur that existed before the flood. We just got, the fossil remains of that. Job being an old book, it's possible that there were still stories around of these great monsters or sea creatures, maybe even at the time. Some survived the flood, and they were around. Of course, today they would be extinct. So no, they were real animals, although in the book of Revelation, you also read about different creatures and beasts, but those are symbolic. For example, it talks about one beast that has seven heads and 10 horns. Well, there's no animal today
0: Right.
1: that has seven heads and 10 horns. So that's clearly symbolic. But what's described here in Job, it sounds like a real animal that existed. And if you go back to the fossil record before the flood, yeah, there were these giant animals that lived on the earth and in the
0: And
1: sea.
0: Job asked God about being prepared to rouse Leviathan.
1: Yeah, in other words, who can go up against
2: Yeah.
1: Leviathan? I mean, he was a great, powerful,
2: Yeah.
1: sea-like creature, and who can try and take it on? Now, it is interesting that a dragon in the Bible symbolizes the devil. Leviathan was a giant reptile of some kind. Maybe it was a symbol for the devil, but in the context of Job, it was a real animal. Because he goes on not only talk about Behemoth and not only talk about Leviathan, but to talk about other animals that are very common even today. So it's a description of some of these creatures that God made that lived before the flood. And I think that's the point that's being emphasized there. So thanks for your question.
2: All right. Next, we have Becky from Texas. Good evening, Becky. You're on the air.
3: Yes. Hello. How are you doing?
1: Hi, Becky.
2: We're blessed.
3: My question is concerning when there has been a gender change surgically, and you know the person as a male, but then has become a female, and
1: Are you wondering what would be the proper Christian approach or response
3: right.
1: to a person like that? It's kind of interesting that we even have these discussions today. I mean, 50, 60 years ago, you couldn't get, or maybe you could, I don't know, was surgeries to try and change your gender. I think the bottom line is God loves everyone and God can reach everyone. And homosexuality, although it is a sin that the Bible condemns, it can be forgiven and a person can repent. And I know of people who have lived that lifestyle, but they've come to know Christ and they have confessed their sins and they've changed their lifestyle. I think we want to build a relationship with a person to try and win them over to Christ, but there's a delicate balance between respecting them, but not necessarily agreeing with those things that they are doing that is wrong. And it's not just this particular area of sin, but any sin. I know people who want to honor their parents, but perhaps their parents are doing things that are wrong or a violation of the Ten Commandments. How do you walk that line between honoring your parents and yet not participating or supporting or endorsing the things that they are doing that you know is wrong? And so that's where we need to pray for wisdom and guidance on an individual basis. We want to be Christ-like in the way we interact with people. Jesus ministered to them, and I think we need to see in every person a soul that Christ died for. In other words, we want to reach every person with the good news of salvation and try and encourage them. So we've got to pray for wisdom. That is a tough question, a difficult situation. And each case is going to be a little different, Pastor Carlos, but I think that's where we need to pray and ask God to guide us and help us.
2: Amen. Just
1: Yeah.
2: loving them and letting the Holy Spirit do the
1: Let the
2: work in
1: Holy
2: their
1: Spirit
2: heart.
1: do what only He can do. Well, thanks for your call, Becky. Who do we have next?
2: Abigail from Georgia. Good evening to and welcome to Bible Answers Live.

0: My question is, if Elijah went to heaven, like the heaven where God dwells, did he see God? When even if the Bible says that no man saw God or has seen him.
1: Okay. Yeah. Yes. Elijah was taken to heaven. He was taken up to where God is, because you're reading the Gospels that Elijah and Moses appeared with Jesus on the Mount of Transfiguration. So if Elijah and Moses were in heaven, of course Moses died. He was resurrected according to Jude, and he was taken to heaven. If they're in heaven, I'm sure they're able to see God. The verse you're referring to is in John chapter 3, where Jesus says, "No man has ascended up into heaven and come back down, except the Son of Man." He's speaking about himself. So what Christ is referencing there is that he's the one that has brought the truth from heaven. He's the one that has come to earth to reveal what God is like in his fullness, in his glory.
0: Excuse me, Pastor, I'm so sorry to interrupt,
1: ahead.
0: But I'm talking about the one, John 18.
1: Which one?
0: John 1:18.
1: John 1:18. Yes. Okay, let me read the verse just before. It talks about the law came through Moses, but grace and truth came from Jesus Christ. No one has seen God at any time. The only begotten of the Father, who is in the bosom of the Father, he has declared him. Again, that reference to seeing God is not just seeing God, but it's seeing to reveal God. In other words, nobody has revealed God but the Son. That's the spiritual application of that. For example, the disciples said to Jesus, "Show us the Father, and it suffices us." And Jesus says, "He who has seen me has seen the Father." So when it's saying no one has seen the Father, it's not just visually, it's not just seeing him, but it's seeing and revealing, seeing to show the Father. Only Christ can show us what the Father is really like.
0: Okay. Thank you so much for answering my question, guys.
1: All right. You're welcome. All right. Thanks for calling.
2: Next, we have Milo from Rhode Island. Milo, you are on the air.
3: Hey, how are you?
2: Blessed. How are you?
3: Question in regards to companionship for a young adult male. I'm in my mid-20s, recently born again, and seeking for a companion in this world. Just wanted to know whether God will provide one for me, or do I have to do the soul searching myself?
1: Oh, okay, good question. Of course, there's nothing wrong to seek a companion, to seek a spouse. Marriage is honorable, or something that God gave. But we do want to be very wise and careful in choosing a spouse, and that's where we want to pray and ask God to lead. Marrying the wrong person can be, as many people know, it can be a very difficult thing. Marrying the right person, someone who loves the Lord, can actually enhance your spiritual growth with Christ and draw you closer to Him. So what part do we have to play? You know, I think we want to pray for guidance and wisdom, but there's nothing wrong in getting to know people or befriending people. Some of the guidelines that the Bible does speak of, it says, don't be unequally yoked. So don't go out looking for somebody that doesn't believe in Christ, or he's not a Christian, who doesn't hold your religious beliefs, or doesn't understand the Bible in the way that you understand it, because you're creating problems for yourself. So find a good Christian person, somebody that loves the Lord, somebody that shares your ideals. There's nothing wrong, Pastor Carlos. I know of some folks who are happily married, wonderful Christians, and they found each other on a Christian
2: dating site.
1: Yeah, single site. So there's nothing wrong with that. God can work through that as well. But you do want to pray and ask God for guidance and wisdom, and then just lay it all before the Lord and say, "Lord, is this the one that you want me to marry?" And the Holy Spirit will lead. God will convict us if our hearts are sincere and we want to do His will. All right, I think we have time for one or two more, Pastor Carlos.
2: All right, let's go quickly. Jerry from Paradise, Michigan. Good evening. You're on the air.
4: Yes, hi. Can you hear me okay? Because I'm calling from off-grid.
1: Yeah, no, we can hear you.
4: I've heard all my life the saying that God helps those who help themselves. But I've heard recently that that's not scriptural, and that it's more truthful to say God helps those who cannot help themselves. Can you shed any light on the truth of either of these, or are they
1: sure.
4: just suppositions?
1: Yeah, absolutely. The thought God helps those who help themselves is not found in the Bible. I think that was Benjamin Franklin, if I'm not wrong, or one of those famous writers that mentioned that. But, you know, the principle we find in the Bible is that God helps those who recognize their need of help. He doesn't just help those who can't help themselves. He helps those who recognize their need of help and they turn to Him for help. That's the key. So in one sense, yeah, you do need to help yourself in that you need to turn to God. Those who don't turn to God, they don't receive the help that God wants.

0: to give them. But at the end of the day, if we turn to God and we trust in Him and we ask Him for help, especially in spiritual things, He will help us. Without a doubt, He will help us. So hope that helps a little bit, Jerry. Yeah, God will help those who recognize their need and turn to Him for help. That's the condition. I think we have time for one more.
1: One more. Marlon, good evening. You're on the air.
2: Thank you for taking my call, Pastor Carl, Pastor Ross. My question was that I heard in one of Pastor Doug Batchelor's sermons to the children from a few years back that there is a varying amount of time for your duration in hell based on like what your sins were. It all results in death, but the amount of time that you spend there changes depending on your sins. And I was wondering where that came from.
0: Okay, yes. Let me share a few thoughts. Of course, the end result of all sin is death, and that is eternal death. But God does reward both the righteous and the unrighteous according to their deeds. There are varying rewards. You find in Luke chapter 12, verse 48, it says, "Those who have committed things deserving stripes and did not know, they were given few stripes. But those who knew better," and I'm paraphrasing because of time, "they were given more." So God is fair and just, even in the punishment of the wicked, but is also going to reward people on the other side, on the good side, based upon their service and their devotion and their love for Him. Everyone gets eternal life, but there are still varying degrees of reward that we read about in Revelation chapter 22. So Luke 12, 48 and Revelation 22. Friends, don't go away. We'll be right back.
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0: Hello, friends. Welcome back to one of our best parts of Bible Answers Live. We're going to try and answer as many of your questions that have come in via email. So, Pastor Carlos,
1: yes.
0: How many questions do we have this evening? Let's go for it. What's the first one?
1: We have about five questions here. This is Connie. She's asking, "My nephew says the Bible is fictional. How do you know there is a God?"
0: How do you know that there's a God? Well, first of all, you've got to read the Bible. The Bible reveals to us that there is a God. How do you know the Bible is true? Well, the Bible reveals prophecy. Prophecy reveals the future. And if you look back in the Bible and you can see how accurately the Bible predicted things that took place, that'll strengthen your faith in the Word of God. And when you trust the Word of God, it'll lead you to the God of the Word, which is God the Savior, Jesus Christ.
1: All right. Next, we have a question from, let me see if I do this correctly, Mozi.
0: Okay, very
1: good.
0: Did
1: I do that right?
0: I think so.
1: Why did God forgive Satan, and what sin can we partake in today that God cannot forgive?
0: Okay, why didn't God forgive Satan, and is there a sin that we can commit that God cannot forgive? Well, Satan committed that sin that God cannot forgive, and the Bible refers to that as the unpardonable sin. It is the sin against the Holy Spirit. It's when a person hardens their heart to the point where they don't even hear the promptings of the Holy Spirit. Their conscience, in essence, have been deadened. The Bible tells us it's the goodness of God that leads a person to repentance. So if we've rejected the Spirit of God that leads us to repentance, how do we come to a point of repentance? And if we don't repent, how can we be forgiven? So yes, there is a sin for which there is no forgiveness, and that is the sin of rejection against the Holy Spirit, or the unpardonable sin. Satan has committed that sin.
1: Next is from Jessami. In the book of Job, it talks about the sons of God gathering before God as well as Satan. Who are the sons of God?
0: Okay, short answer on this one. The sons of God are the representatives of the unfallen worlds. Psalms talks about the elders as a group of people that are there in heaven. How do we know that they're the representatives of the unfallen worlds? Because you read in Job that the devil shows up and God says, "Where did you come from?" And he says, "Oh, from walking up and down on the earth." So we know this gathering was not on the earth. It was some other place, probably in heaven. And the devil came representing the earth and saying, "Well, you know, that's my domain now. That's my kingdom." And God says, "Well, have you noticed there's someone in your kingdom that really belongs in my kingdom?" And you have the whole story of Job. But we believe these sons of God are these representatives of these different realms, these worlds that you read about in Hebrews chapter 1.
1: All right, last one quickly. What did Christ mean when He said we must be born again?
0: To be born again, we have to accept Jesus as our personal Savior. We confess our sins. We ask for the Holy Spirit to do a work in us that only He can do. And just as surely as we do that, God is faithful. He'll forgive us and He'll cleanse us. Friends, thank you for joining us for Bible Answers Live. Look forward to seeing you next week.

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0: preparing your hearts for the soon coming of our Savior. Three Angels Broadcasting Network is located in Southern Illinois. 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But we'd like to hear from you. Tell us what you'd like to see, what you'd like to hear. And also tell us that you're praying for us, because we do believe that 3ABN and Good News Television, that really is good news. 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
1: 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Thank you, and may God richly bless you.

Our message tonight is entitled Revelation's Knight in Shining Armor. And I invite you to take your Bible and open with me to the book of Revelation chapter 12 as we begin our study tonight. We're going to the 12th chapter of the book of Revelation as we study about Revelation's Knight in Shining Armor. Let me first, as you're turning there, let me tell you where I got the title from. What is this Knight in Shining Armor we're referring to? Oh, friends, knight in shining armor, they are usually heroic characters that are found in romance literature, especially during the medieval times. And these knights were characterized as courageous warriors of justice and nobility and mercy and hope and honor. And tonight, friends, we're not going to talk about fictional fantasies, but rather the true biblical story of Revelation's knight in shining armor. And we're going to see tonight that the book of Revelation indeed is a love story between Jesus and his bride, the church. Because in Bible prophecy, we read about a woman, a bride, that is being attacked by a terrible monster. She is a damsel that is in distress. And she is described in Revelation chapter 12. Notice with me in verse 13. Revelation chapter 12, verse 13, the Bible says, "And when the dragon saw that he was cast unto the earth, he persecuted" who? "The woman which brought forth the man-child." Here we find the dragon is persecuting and attacking a woman. And we learned before that the dragon represents Satan according to verse 9. It says in verse 9, the great dragon was cast out, that old serpent called the devil and Satan. And so we find the dragon, who is Satan, attacking a woman, a damsel in distress, a woman that is being attacked and pursued by a terrible monster, the dragon that is none other than Satan himself. Well, who is this woman then? We learned before that in Bible prophecy, the woman represents God's people. And friends, many people believe that this woman that's described in Revelation chapter 12 is none other than Israel. And friends, I'm in agreement with that. But as we learned last night, who is Israel according to New Testament theology? It is none other than the New Testament Christian church. Isn't that right? It's God's people made of Jew and Gentile. This woman in Revelation chapter 12 is represented of spiritual Israel in the last days, which simply means the church of God. It means the church of Christ with New Testament theology. In fact, notice in Ephesians chapter 5, verse 25, it says, "Husbands, love your wives, even as Christ also loved" what? "The church, and gave himself for it." And then you find in 2 Corinthians 11 and verse 2, and Jeremiah chapter 6 and verse 2, and many other passages make very clearly that the woman represents the church. In the Old Testament, it was Israel. Israel is the church. But in the New Testament, spiritual Israel is the woman, which represents the New Testament church made of Jew and Gentile alike. And we studied that in detail last night. And so as we see a dragon

attacking this woman, it's a symbol of Satan trying to destroy you and I, God's people, his church. And I want us to notice whom the devil uses to try to destroy us. In chapter 13, verse 4, we looked at this on a previous night. The Bible says, and they worshiped the dragon, which gave power unto the who? The beast. And they worship the beast, saying, who is like unto the beast? And who is able to make what? War with him. Here we find the dragon, who is Satan, empowers this beast system that we're going to study on tonight to make war with the woman, the church of God. In fact, notice verse 7. And it was given unto him to make war with the who? The saints. That's the woman, the church. And to overcome them. And power was given him over all kindreds and tongues and nations. And so here we find the dragon empowers this beast kingdom to attack and destroy the bride of Christ, the church of God. And the question is asked in this passage, who is able to make war with the beast? I mean, the woman doesn't stand a chance in her own strength against this beast kingdom. You see, we are no match for Satan and the Antichrist, friends. We have no power in and of ourselves. It is impossible for us to overcome in this war in our own merits. And so the question is asked, who is able to make war against the beast and the dragon? Well, this question is answered in Revelation chapter 19. Because in the 19th chapter of the book of Revelation, it describes someone that is coming to the rescue of the woman. And this knight in shining armor is coming to slay the dragon, to slay the beast, and to save the damsel in distress. Here is Revelation's knight in shining armor. Here comes King Jesus riding on a white horse. The dragon may be attacking you tonight, attacking your finances and your marriage and your family and your children. But don't worry, there's someone that's coming to our rescue, King Jesus. Can you say amen? And when he comes, he's not coming alone. Notice what it says in the next verse, verse 14. It says, and the armies which were in heaven followed him upon white horses, clothed in fine linen, white and clean, and out of his mouth goes a sharp sword. Here's the weapon of the night. From his mouth goes a sharp sword. What is that sword? It is the sword of the Spirit, which is the word of God. It comes out of his mouth. It's the word, friends. And notice, this word is going to judge and destroy the wicked. It says, out of his mouth goes a sharp sword, that wisheth nations, and shall rule them with a rod of iron. And he treadeth the winepress in fierceness and wrath of Almighty God. And he hath on his vesture and on his thigh a name written, King of Kings and Lord of Lords. Friends, what we're reading here is a description of the second coming of our Lord and Savior, Jesus Christ. Can you say amen? He is the knight in shining armor. Now, friends, when the Bible describes Jesus coming on a white horse, it's not because he's literally going to come back on a white horse. It's a symbol. And back in these times, people understood that whenever a king would come to a specific place riding on a white horse, it was a symbol that king was coming as a conquering king, a triumphant king, a victorious king. And that's how Jesus is going to come the second time. Not literally on a white horse, but literally as a triumphant, conquering, and victorious king. Can you say amen? You see, his second coming is not going to be like his first coming. His first coming, he came a humble babe as a suffering servant. In his first coming, he rode into Jerusalem on a donkey, symbolizing that he was coming as a suffering servant to die for the sins of the world. But the second time he comes, it's not going to be on a donkey, friends. It's going to be upon a white stallion, representing that he is King of Kings and Lord of Lords. You see, this world has been hijacked by Satan. And so the rightful king is going to come to take it back. You say amen? And he's coming for two main reasons. Number one, he's coming to slay the beast and the dragon. But more importantly than that, number two, he's coming to save you and I, the church, the woman, the damsel in distress. Oh, friends, don't you see that the book of Revelation is a love story between Christ and his bride? On a white horse, he's coming. It's a symbol. And by the way, friends, he's not just a warrior king. He's also a lovesick husband that wants to be with his wife. I remember when I was in India a few years ago, I got the chance to go there and do some meetings like this in India. And on our last day there, we were rushing to the airport, and the streets of India were so crowded, and we passed by this scene, and I took this picture. It was a man riding on a white horse. And I asked my driver what was taking place. You know what he said?
He said that that man riding on that white horse was a husband going

to pick up his bride on his wedding day. And we see the same symbolism right here in Revelation. Jesus riding on a white horse. Why? Because he's not just King of Kings and Lord of Lords. He's not only a judge and a warrior, but he's a lovesick king that is coming for his bride, the church. Oh, friends, it's a love story between Jesus and his bride. Can you say amen? And friends, when we look at the book of Revelation in with these glasses, it's not a scary book. It's a powerful book that gives us so much hope that we don't have to be afraid of what the beast and dragon is doing in these last days, because our knight is coming to save us. Can you say amen? And friends, I want you to notice, as the bride is being attacked, he comes to her rescue. And notice what happens to her attackers. Notice with me now in verse 19, Revelation 19, notice, Revelation 19, it says, "And I saw the beast and the kings of the earth and their armies gathered together to make war against him that sat on the horse and against his army. And the beast was taken, and with him the false prophet that wrought miracles before him, with which he deceived them that had received the mark of the beast and them that worshipped his image. These both were cast alive into the lake of fire with brimstone, and the remnant were slain." The remnant were what? "Slain with the sword of him that sat upon the horse, which sword proceeds out of his mouth, and all the fowls were filled with their flesh." All the what was filled with their flesh? The fowls were filled with their flesh. When this day takes place, either we're going to be a part of the marriage supper of the Lamb, or we will be a part of the feast of the fowls. Friends, which one is better? Friends, if we are a part of the marriage supper of the Lamb, we're going to be the main guest. Jesus himself is going to serve us. Friends, I want to be a part of that one. Amen? But if we are a part of the feast of the fowls, we're not going to be the main guest. We're going to be the main course. And friends, how about you? But I don't want any buzzard picking on me. Can you say amen? And so tonight, it makes good sense to allow Jesus to prepare us for the wedding day. And the thing that prepares the wife for her wedding is putting on that wedding dress that represents the righteousness of Jesus Christ. Friends, you want to be ready for his coming? Oh, but friends, the promise of his return is also attended with very serious and solemn warnings. I want you to notice Jesus warned us about what Satan and the beast power is going to do in the last days. In Matthew chapter 24, verse 4 and 5, we're going to study this whole chapter in detail this coming Saturday. But notice in Matthew 24, verse 4 and 5, Jesus said, "Take heed that no man do what? Deceive you. For many shall come in my name, saying, I am Christ, and shall deceive many." Here Jesus warns that in the last days, that Satan will seek to deceive the bride by false Christ, by false husbands. And friends, he says it again in verse 24. He says, "For there shall arise false Christs and false prophets, and shall show great signs and wonders, insomuch that if it were possible, they shall deceive the very elect." So the Bible says that Satan will have the power to perform signs and wonders, claiming to be Christ, but really it's the Antichrist. And those who are accustomed to living by their sight and their senses, they can easily be led astray by these false miracles. Friends, make no mistake about it, miracles are not an indication of truth. How can we know what truth is? Not by what we see or how we feel or what a preacher says, but by the word of God. Can you say amen? That's the only way we can know what truth is. So here Jesus is warning us. He says, yes, I'm going to come again, but be careful. Don't be deceived by a false Christ that claims to be me. And then he gets even more, and tells us what some of Satan's deceptions are going to be in the last days. Notice in verse 26 of Matthew 24, write it down. Jesus said, "Wherefore, if they shall say unto you, behold, he is in the desert, do not go forth. Behold, he is in the what? Secret chamber." Are we to believe it? Believe it not, Jesus says. So Christ here is prophesying that in the last days, there will be false teachings about how Jesus would come back. And so Christ warns us, if they say to you that I'm in the secret chambers or if I'm in the desert, don't go there and don't believe it, because this is not the way that I'm going to return. So Christ warns us that there will be false teachings about the manner in which he will come in the last days. And so we need to be very, very careful
of

0: false teachings about the second coming of Christ. You see, friends, to many people, the second coming of Christ is going to catch them off guard. To many, it's going to come upon them with blinding force and as an overwhelming surprise. You know why? For the same reason most people missed the first coming of Jesus. The Bible tells us when Jesus came the first time that he came to his own, but his own received him not. Friends, why was it that the religious world missed the first coming of Jesus? For the same reason why the many in the Christian world will also miss the second coming of Jesus. Because during the time of his first coming, the religious teachers of the day had an unbiblical view of how the Messiah would come. And amongst the laity, the church members, few of them were studying the Bible for themselves. They were just listening to what the priests and the pastors of the day were saying. But friends, they had the wrong belief. They had an incorrect understanding about how the Messiah would come. And most people, instead of studying the Bible for themselves, they believed the popular view. They believed what all the scholars and theologians were saying. But here's the problem. What they were saying was not the truth. And friends, I want to submit to us tonight that history is being repeated today. Because many people, in fact, majority in the religious world, have an unbiblical understanding concerning the second coming of Christ. The scholars and theologians of the day, they're teaching something that Jesus did not teach and the Bible does not teach. And unfortunately, many church members who are accustomed to being spoon-fed by ministers are not studying the Bible for themselves. But friends, tonight, as we turn to the scriptures, the truth of God's word is going to set us free from the confusing counterfeits of the Antichrist. Can you say amen? As we study God's word for ourselves, and not just taking one or two verses to build a doctrine, but seeing what the entire Bible has to say concerning the second coming of Christ, we can know what truth is. When we know the truth will set us free. Free from deception and confusion and counterfeits. And so here's the question we want to answer tonight. The question is, how is Jesus going to come back? But before we answer that, let me ask another question. Tell me, folks, do you think it's important to know exactly how Jesus is going to come back? Yes or no? Yes. Is that important? Yes. How important is it, friends? A matter of eternity. For if we do not know exactly how he's coming back, we just might easily end up following a false Christ, thinking that it's the real deal. And so tonight I want to share with you five truths. How many?
1: Five.
0: Of how Jesus is going to come back. And friends, we're going to have a lot of scripture to back this up because we want to test all things by the word of God. Can you say amen? And so I'm going to give you a lot of scriptures. And by the way, friends, I hope you don't mind me giving you a lot of scripture because it really doesn't matter what I say. Amen? All that matters is what the Bible says. And so I want you to notice the first truth about the coming of Christ. Please write it down. The second coming, number one, is going to be a literal and a personal event. In other words, Jesus himself is going to come back literally. How do we know? Because the Bible tells us so in the book of Acts, chapter 1, verses 9 through 11. Please write it down. Acts chapter 1, verse 9 through 11, the Bible says, "And when he had spoken these things, while they beheld, he was taken up, and a cloud received him out of their sight." Now, friends, this is referring to the ascension of Jesus. He had resurrected from the grave, and now he's ascending back to the throne of God in heaven. And this is a literal event. The disciples are literally standing there, and with their own eyes, they see Jesus ascend into the heaven, being caught up by a cloud. And then notice, it continues. "And while they looked steadfastly toward heaven, as he went up, behold, two men stood by them in white apparel, which also said, Ye men of Galilee, why stand ye gazing up into heaven? This same Jesus, which is taken up from you into heaven, shall so come, how? In like manner as you have seen him go into heaven." Notice the words that are being used here. The Bible, the verbs are, they beheld, they looked, they gazed, they saw with their eyes. It was a literal event that was taking place. It wasn't a spiritualistic type of thing. Jesus literally went up, and the angel said the same way he went up is the same way he's coming back. In other words, friends, it's literal. Just as creation and the cross were literal events, so

to the coming of our Lord is going to be a literal event. It is not a spiritualistic occurrence, but he himself is coming. Bible says this same Jesus. In other words, Christ is not going to send an emissary to pick us up. He himself is coming for his woman. Can you say amen? And now we go to our second truth of the coming of the Lord. That is, his coming is going to be a visible event. In other words, we will be able to see this take place with our own eyes. With, it says in the book of Matthew chapter 24 and verse 30, and then shall appear the sign of the Son of Man in heaven, and then shall all the tribes of the earth mourn, and they shall what? See the Son of Man coming in the clouds of heaven with power and great glory. Jesus describes his own coming, and he says that we're going to see it. It's going to be powerful. It's going to be glorious. In fact, notice in Revelation chapter 1 and verse 7, it says, behold, he comes with what? Clouds, and some eyes shall see him. Most eyes shall see him. How many eyes? The Bible says every eye shall see him. Friends, we're going to see this. It's going to be a visible event. And the Bible says he's coming with clouds. Now, when it says that, does that mean that Jesus is coming with white puffy things in the sky? Perhaps there might be some clouds, but friends, those clouds represent something. Guess what it represents? Notice what it says in Psalms 104, verse 3 and 4. Write it down. The Bible says, who makes the clouds his chariot, who walks upon the wings of the wind, who makes his angel spirits his ministers a flaming fire. So according to this passage, the Bible says he's going to make the cloud his chariot. Now, friends, what are the chariots of God? Psalm 68, verse 17 tells us that the chariots of God are 20,000, even thousands of what? Angels. Here we find he's coming with clouds, and these are just a cloud of angels. Remember the angelic host, the armies of heaven that we read about in Revelation 19 that follow him on white horses? That's the angelic host. When Jesus comes, he's coming with every angel of heaven. This is something that we can't sleep through, friends. We're going to see it. Can you say amen? In fact, I want you to notice how many angels are there that Jesus will come with. Notice what it says in Hebrews chapter 12 and verse 22. But you are come unto Mount Zion, unto the city of the living God, the heavenly Jerusalem, and to an innumerable company of angels. Friends, there are so many angels. The Bible says it's innumerable. We can't put a number to it. Now, friends, I want you to think about it. Do you remember when that one angel came and removed the stone from the tomb of Jesus and called Jesus from the grave? You remember the glory and power of that one angel caused the earth to shake and it caused the guards to fall back as dead men? Now, friends, if the glory of one angel can have such an effect, can you imagine the glory and the power of an innumerable company of angels? It's going to be powerful. Can you say amen? And I can't wait for this day. How about you? And so we find very clearly that the coming of our Lord is going to be a visible event. Bible says every eye will see him. And not only will it be a visible event, but it's also going to be an audible event. In other words, we will be able to hear it with our own ears. Notice what it says in Psalms 50 and verse 3. Write it down. The Bible says, our God shall come and shall not keep silence. A fire shall devour before him, and it shall be very tempestuous round about. The Bible tells us when he comes, he's not going to keep silent. In other words, he's not going to sneak into town. A fire is going to devour before him. He's going to devour before him. Hear it as well. In fact, notice in Jeremiah chapter 25 and verse 30, the Lord shall roar from on high and utter his voice from his holy habitation. He shall mightily roar upon his habitation, and he shall give a shout as they that tread the grapes. The Lion of the tribe of Judah is going to give a mighty roar, and every ear is going to hear it when it happens. Can you say amen? In fact, I want us to notice the loudest scripture in the Bible refers to the second coming of Jesus. You will not find a louder scripture than this one. In 1 Thessalonians chapter 4, verse 16 and 17, please write it down. The Bible says, for the Lord himself shall descend from heaven with a shout, with the voice of the archangel, and with the trump of God, and the dead in Christ shall rise first. The Bible says it's going to be so loud that those who are sleeping in the graves are going to wake up. The dead in Christ are going to rise, friends. The trumpet is going to sound. The angels will be singing. The Lord himself is going to shout. The dead in Christ are going to rise. And then it says, then we which are alive and remain, those of us who live in the last days, shall be caught up together with them in the clouds to meet the Lord where?
in the air, and so

shall we ever be with the Lord? The Bible says that when Jesus comes, the dead in Christ are going to rise. Then those who live in the last days are going to be caught up with him in the clouds to meet Jesus in the air. Oh, friends, on that great getting up morning when the trumpet sounds, the resurrection morning, graves are going to burst open like popcorn popping on a hot stove. The dead in Christ are going to come out of their sleepy graves. And those of us who are living will ascend to meet them in the air. And then the Bible says in 1 Corinthians chapter 15, verse 52 and 53, it says, in a moment, in the twinkling of an eye, at the last trump, for the trumpet shall sound, and the dead shall be raised incorruptible, and we shall be changed. For this corruptible must put on incorruption, and this mortal must put on immortality. The Bible says that when we ascend to meet the Lord in the air, at that last trump and the second coming of Christ, it says that we're going to receive an incorruptible, immortal body, free from aches and pains and headaches and heartaches. Friends, no more cancer, no more diabetes, no more arthritis, no more osteoporosis, no more multiple sclerosis, no more headaches and heartaches. A brand new body of perfection and youth and strength. And I don't know about you, friends, but I can't wait for my brand new body. Amen. You know, sometimes we look in the mirror. Sometimes we look in the mirror and we don't like what we see. But friends, in heaven, we're going to love what we see. Amen. Those of you with eyeglasses, you can throw those away. Jesus will give you brand new eyes. Hearing aids, get rid of those things. You'll hear the sweet voice of Jesus so clearly, amen? And young people, no more pimples, amen? We'll have a clear complexion. Oh, what a day that will be when our Jesus we shall see. When we look upon his face, the one that has saved us by his grace, when he takes us by the hand and leads us to the promised land. Oh, what a day, what a glorious day, what a glorious day. Knight in shining armor comes to rescue us and take us out of this crazy world. Friends, I want to be ready. How about you? Amen. I don't know if you can tell, but I'm pretty excited about the coming of our Lord. Amen. Amen. Jesus is coming, friends. It's going to be a literal and a personal and a visible and an audible event. There is no secret about the rapture, friends. We will see it. We will hear it. It's going to be glorious. And friends, if this is clear so far, would you please say amen? Amen. The next truth about the coming of Jesus is that it's going to be a decisive event. What do we mean by this? Listen carefully. Decisive in the sense that the destiny of mankind is forever decided. In other words, that's it, friends. Eternal destinies are determined. Jesus comes. Probation is closed upon the world. But some of you might be wondering and thinking to yourself, but wasn't there a second chance? I thought I heard about a second chance. After the secret rapture, those who did not make it have another opportunity to get ready for the coming of our Lord. Well, friends, first of all, let me ask, based upon all the scriptures we just read, does the second coming of Jesus sound secret to you, yes or no? Absolutely not, friends. It's anything but secret. I want you to remember, we learned before that for every truth that God has, Satan has invented a counterfeit. And what is a counterfeit? Something that may look real, sound real, feel real, but in reality, it is fake. It's truth and error mixed together. And this is the same with the truth of the second coming of Jesus. There is the truth and there is a counterfeit. And friends, one of the greatest counterfeits that has ever been given in the Christian world about the second coming of Jesus is this counterfeit teaching about a secret rapture and a left behind theory. Now, friends, we don't stand in judgment upon anyone's personal relationship with Jesus. We believe that God has people in every church, in every fold, in every different movement that are sincere, that are wanting to do the right thing, and they're serving the Lord the best they know, amen? But friends, let me just speak very clearly and straight with us tonight. The Left Behind series is a series of fictitious novels that outlines end time events. And it is taught in these series of books that Jesus will come secretly to rapture his church from thin air. They're going to vanish into thin air. And those who are left behind, in other words, those who are not ready for the secret rapture, will have to endure a seven-year tribulationary period. And in the midst of this seven-year period, they're going to have another chance during this time. But in the midst of this seven-year period, it is taught that the Antichrist is going to sit in a rebuilt temple in Jerusalem, there in the Middle East, making a covenant with the Jews, claiming to be their Messiah, causing the sacrifices to cease. And friends, these series of books have sold millions upon millions of copies.
And people are reading it as

if it's Bible truth. And friends, don't close your mind. We're going to see tonight that while the Left Behind series may make for captivating reading, it makes for dangerous theology, because there is no biblical foundation for this theory. The only foundation for it is false assumptions that come from a surface reading of the Bible and an inconsistent and faulty method of biblical hermeneutics, a type of biblical hermeneutics that was actually invented by a Jesuit priest in the 16th century during the Council of Trent. And I'm going to give you the history of where this came from in just a moment. But friends, listen, if I speak strongly tonight, it's only because I care about you. And I don't want anyone to be confused by the counterfeits of the Antichrist. Do you remember, friends, Jesus' specific warning in Matthew 24:26? He said concerning false teachings about his coming, that behold, if they say he is in the secret chambers, are we to believe it? He said, believe it not. Jesus knew that in the last days people will teach some type of secret coming. And Christ made it clear, do not believe this. But unfortunately, many people have believed exactly what Jesus said, believe not. And so here's the question we need to ask tonight. And we're going to be very fair and go straight to the scriptures. Where does this idea of a secret rapture come from? Well, first of all, we must understand that the word rapture isn't found in the Bible, much less is a secret rapture. That is not found in the Bible. Now, while the word rapture itself isn't there, the idea of a rapture is there, because the word rapture literally means a catching up or a snatching away. And so listen, friends, I believe in the rapture, but it's not going to be a secret one. It's going to be a visible one, an audible one, a glorious one, a powerful one. And friends, this word rapture, which means caught up, is actually found in the loudest verse in the Bible. In 1 Thessalonians 4:16-17, we just read it. Let's read it again. It says, for the Lord himself shall descend from heaven with a shout, with the voice of the archangel, and with the trump of God, and the dead in Christ shall rise first. Then we which are alive and remain shall be, that's the word rapture right there. Caught up. Yes, we're going to be caught up, but friends, trumpets are going to be sounding. The Lord is going to shout. It's going to be powerful. It's going to be glorious. We're going to see it. All the angels will be there. And so, yes, there's a rapture, but is it a secret rapture? Well, this idea comes from basically two misunderstood verses that are read surfacely and taken right out of context. And I want to look at them very carefully and contextually tonight. Many people say that his coming is going to be a secret rapture based upon this verse that says, but the day of the Lord will come as a thief in the night. People read this and they say he's coming like a thief in the night, and they assume that this means secretly and silently. This verse is found in 2 Peter 3:10. But I want us to notice carefully, it does not say that the Lord will come as a thief in the night. The Lord will come as a thief. The day of the Lord. In other words, it's not talking about how the Lord is coming, but rather the timing of his coming, the day of his coming. It's going to be suddenly and rapidly like a thief in the night. And friends, people read this. And by the way, have you ever had a thief break into your house? Or have you ever broken into someone's house? Now, when a thief comes to steal from your house, does that thief come secretly and silently all the time? No, he doesn't always come secretly and silently. Sometimes they make a lot of noise. But a thief usually comes suddenly and unexpectedly. Isn't that right? And this is what it means. How do we know? Well, friends, all we have to do is read the rest of the verse. Can you say amen? It says, but the day of the Lord will come as a thief in the night. And it continues to say, in the which the heavens shall pass away with a great silence. Is that what it says? A great what? A great noise, and the elements shall melt with fervent heat, and the earth also and the works that are therein shall be burnt up. You see, friends, the day of the Lord, the timing of Jesus' coming is going to be suddenly and rapidly like a thief in the night, but it's not going to be secret and silent. It's going to be loud and powerful, and the wicked will be caught off guard. And so we find. Well, in fact, let me give you this verse. In Matthew chapter 24, verses 43 and 44 tells us to whom the coming of the Lord is going to be like a thief in the night. It says in Matthew 24:43-44, Jesus said, but know this, that if the master of the house had known what hour the thief would come, he would have done what? He would have watched
and not allowed his house to be broken into.

0: Therefore, you also be ready, for the Son of Man is coming at an hour that you do not expect. That's what it means, friends. He's coming unexpectedly and suddenly, but to who? To those who are not watching and praying and awaiting and anticipating his coming. In other words, the careless multitude, the world, who are living their lives however they want to live, to them it's going to be like a thief of the night. But friends, I don't know about you, I plan on watching and being ready. Can you say amen? So it's not going to catch us off guard. The second coming will be a surprise to those who are not watching and waiting. But notice what it says concerning those who walk in the light. It says in 1 Thessalonians 5, verse 4, but you, brethren, are not in darkness, that day should, what is that next word? Overtake you as a thief. In other words, we're not going to be overtaken by the coming of Jesus. We're going to be ready by God's grace. We're going to watch and pray, and the Lord, we're going to be ready for that. How many are going to be ready for that day? Amen. So for us, it's not going to be like a thief in the night. It's going to be towards the wicked. And it doesn't mean secretly and silently. It means suddenly and unexpectedly. And friends, if that is logical, if that makes sense to you, would you please say amen? So I want you to notice before we move from this verse, it says that the coming of Christ, that day should not, what is that word again? Overtake. Over what? Overtake you as a thief. In other words, the righteous are not going to be overtaken of Jesus. The wicked are going to be overtaken by the coming of Jesus. And this word overtake reminds me of another misunderstood passage that people try to get a secret rapture second chance theory from. It's the expression, one shall be taken and the other shall be left. And this is where the Left Behind series gets its title, one shall be taken, the other shall be left. Many people have read this and they assume that the one that is taken is saved and they're taken to heaven secretly. And they assume that the one is left is the lost and they're left behind and they have a second chance to get ready. But friends, there's nothing in the context that says anything about the one taken is taken secretly and silently and the one left is left with a second chance. Let's read it ourselves. Matthew 4, beginning with verse 40. If you're there, would you please say amen?
1: Amen.
0: The Bible says, and then shall two be in the field. The one shall be taken and the other shall be left. Two women shall be grinding at the mill. The one shall be taken and the other left. Watch therefore, for you know not what hour your Lord doth come. So we find clearly in this passage that there's nothing that says that the taken are taken secretly and that the left are left with a second chance. Is this in this passage, yes or no? Absolutely not. And so we cannot read in the passage something that is not already there because we're not to add or take away from the Word of God. And so what does this passage really mean then when Jesus said, one shall be taken and the other shall be left? Well, first, let me ask you a question. How many of you want to be taken? How many of you want to be left? How many of you want to be taken? Are you sure you want to be taken? Some of you are not sure. So what we need to do is we need to find out who is taken and who is left. And what is this referring to specifically? In order for us to know if we should be taken or left, we need to first find out who is taken and who is left. And friends, the context clears up the confusion of the counterfeit. Notice the context of this expression, one shall be taken, the other shall be left. Jesus puts it in the context of the days of Noah. Notice what it says in verse 37. You can look in your Bible, it's also on the screen. Verse 37, Jesus said, but as the days of Noah were, so shall also the coming of the Son of Man be. In other words, just as it was in Noah's day, it will be repeated in the last days. Now, friends, let me ask you a question. During the time of the flood in Noah's day, was Noah and his family raptured secretly out of the flood? Yes or no? No. But did they go through the flood but were preserved in it? Yes. In the same way, friends, God's church in the last days are not going to be raptured out of tribulation. They're going to go through it, but they will be preserved in it. They don't have to be afraid. God is going to protect his people. Now, during the time of Noah, those who were not on board the ark, those who were out of the ark, were they left behind with a second chance to be saved? Yes or no? Not at all, friends. Once the door of the ark shut, that was it. That was it. And it's in this context that Jesus says, one shall be taken and the other left. But who was that? Let's ask the question now. Who was taken and who was left during the days of Noah? Who was taken and who was left? I want us to notice the next says, is in verse 48, or excuse me, verse 30.

0: 38. For as in the days that were before the flood, they were eating and drinking, marrying, giving in marriage, until that day that Noah entered the ark. So notice that word they is referring to those who are eating and drinking, marrying, giving in marriage, those who are living their lives carelessly, those who are not concerned with what Noah was saying. In other words, they in this passage are the wicked. They are the what? Wicked. Are you with me, yes or no?
1: Yes.
0: So notice they were not getting ready for the coming flood. And then notice the next verse, verse 39. It says, and they knew not till the what came? The flood came, and what's that next word right there? Took them all away. Friends, who was taken during the days of Noah? It was the careless multitude that were not ready for the flood. Those who did not get on board the ark, the Bible says that they knew not. The flood came upon them like a thief in the night, as an overwhelming surprise. They knew not till the flood came and took them all away. Oh, friends, what does this mean? It took them all away. Well, friends, we don't have to guess. It's clear in this passage that the wicked were the ones that were taken. But what does it mean that they were taken? I want us to notice how the Holy Spirit inspired the gospel writer Luke to render this exact same verse. We compare this with Luke 17, 27. It's the same verse, but notice what it says. And the flood came and destroyed them all. So Matthew says the flood came and took them all the way, but Luke says the flood came and destroyed them all. You know why? Because to be taken by the flood simply means to be destroyed by it. In other words, it's not the taken in a sense of taken to a different location. No, it's in the sense of overtaken, overwhelmed, overcome, or destroyed by it. These are the ones that were taken in the days of Noah. It was the wicked taken and destroyed by the flood. Now, friends, if the wicked were taken, then who were left during the days of Noah? It was the righteous, Noah and his family. They're the ones that survived the flood. They're the ones that were, you can say, the leftovers. In other words, the survivors of this catastrophic event. And it's in this context that Jesus says, in the last days, one shall be taken and the other shall be left. Friends, do you want to be taken or do you want to be left? Some of you are still not sure. Some of you are still not sure. So I want you to notice, as we get even more clear evidence as to what this means, notice how the Bible uses the word taken. Listen very carefully. It says in 2 Peter chapter 2, verse 12, but these as natural brute beasts, made to be, what is that word right there? Taken and destroyed, speak evil of the things that they understand not. And understand, the Bible says that the wicked are going to be taken and destroyed. In other words, taken in this context is not a positive thing. Many times we think taken is something that sounds positive. But in this specific context, it's not positive. To be left is positive, but because to be left means that you survived it. You went through it and you came out of it. And this is how this expression is used in this context. You see, the second coming of Christ is going to take or overtake the wicked. But the righteous are going to be left behind. They're going to endure and they're going to survive it because they're going to be ready, because they're going to be watching and preparing for this event. Can you say amen? Now, how are the wicked taken and destroyed? Notice now what the Bible says in 2 Thessalonians chapter 2 and verse 8. Please write it down. Remember, friends, for every truth, there is a counterfeit. And so let's find out the truth. 2 Thessalonians 2 verse 8 says, and then shall that wicked be revealed, whom the Lord shall consume with the spirit of his mouth and shall destroy with the what? Brightness of his coming. So the Bible tells us that the wicked are going to be destroyed by the coming of Christ. It's going to come them as blinding force. The brightness and the power of the glory of God is going to destroy them. And the Bible tells us that there's no second chance when this happens. It's a decisive event. In fact, notice in Revelation chapter 6, verse 14 through 17, write that down, look it up later for the sake of time. In this passage, it says that when Jesus comes, that the wicked are going to run to the rocks and mountains. And they're going to say to the rocks and mountains, fall on us, hide us from the face of him that sits upon the throne and from the wrath of the Lamb, for the great day of his wrath is come. And who shall be able to stand? They're going to want to be crushed by these boulders rather than see the face of the king. And friends, does this sound like a second chance to you? Not at all, friends. The Bible does not teach in a second chance theory. But friends, maybe we're just reading it wrong. And so let's compare this passage in Matthew with the synoptic gospel of Luke and

We're going to ask the question, in what way were the wicked taken? Now let's notice in Luke chapter 17 and verses 34 through 36. I'm taking my time on this because I want to make it abundantly clear in our minds tonight. In Luke 17, 34 through 36, this is the parallel gospel of the same verse, one shall be taken and the other shall be left. And notice what it says. Jesus speaking, I tell you, in that night, there shall be two in one, where? Bed. The one shall be taken and the other shall be left. It continues. Two shall be where? Grinding together. The one shall be taken and the other left. Two shall be where? In the field. The one shall be taken and the other left. And they answered and said to him, where, Lord? So the disciples were confused about this statement too. One shall be taken, other left. And the disciples come and ask, Jesus, where? Now, friends, this question about where must refer to either the, it can only refer to either the taken or the left. Either they're asking, where are the taken, or where are the left? Are you with me, yes or no? Yes. Now, which one is it referring to? Are they asking about the taken or the left? Well, friends, it's obvious that they have to be asking about the taken, because Jesus already indicated where the left are left, in the bed, at the grinding mill, or in the field. He made it clear where they were at to begin with. So if they're left there, that is clear and obvious. So this question must be referring to where are the taken? And if that's clear, would you please say amen? Amen. Notice how Jesus answers the question. Where are the taken? Here's Jesus' answer. Where there is a dead body, there the vultures will gather. Friends, who are the taken? It's the lost. It's the wicked. They are overtaken. They're slain by the brightness of the coming of the Lord. And the vultures gather. You remember in Revelation 19, we talked about the feast of the fowls that takes place when he comes. So we see very clearly, friends, that when Jesus comes, there's no such thing as a second chance. The wicked are taken and destroyed by the coming of Jesus. And friends, if the taken are the wicked, then who are the left? Well, who was left in Noah's day? It was the righteous. Notice what it says in Genesis 7, verse 23. And every living substance was destroyed which is upon the face of the ground. And Noah, what is the next word? Remained how? Alive. And they that were with him in the ark. Who was left behind during the days of Noah? It was the righteous, friends. Not in the sense that they were left behind and lost. No, it simply means that they're left behind. They're the ones that survived the flood. The righteous are left and saved, whereas the wicked are overtaken and destroyed. In fact, notice another verse, it makes it even clearer. Isaiah 24, verse 6 says, therefore hath the curse devoured the earth, and they that dwell therein are desolate. Therefore the inhabitants of the earth are burned, and few men left. Who are the left, friends? It's the righteous, the ones that seek the narrow and straight gate. The Bible says, few there be that find it. It's the way of life. And it says that they are left in the sense, not left in this world for a 7-year tribulationary period. No, friends, they survived it. And shortly after, the wicked are destroyed. Those who are left, those who are the righteous, are going to ascend to meet the Lord in the air right after the wicked are destroyed. In fact, notice another one. Isaiah chapter 4, verse 2 and 3. Write it down. The Bible says, in that day, talking about the second coming, shall the branch of the Lord be beautiful and glorious, and the fruit of the earth shall be excellent and comely for them that are escaped of Israel. And it shall come to pass that he that is left in Zion and he that remains in Jerusalem shall be called holy, even everyone that is written among the living in Jerusalem. Friends, we see very clearly tonight that the righteous are left not in this world as in loss. They are the ones that survive. They are still living. Shortly after the wicked are destroyed, the righteous are caught up to meet the Lord in the air. To meet the Lord in the air. Do these. Is this clear, friends? Is it clear? Well, now let me ask you the question. How many of you want to be left? Amen. How many of you want to be taken? Oh, we're going to pray for you. Amen. You see, friends, isn't it amazing how Satan has switched the truth completely around? Did you notice that? He switched it completely around, and almost the entire Christian world is believing something that is not found in the Bible, but is being taught
by many sincere theologians of our world today. And friends, one of the reasons why the secret rapture theory is so dangerous is because it leads people to a false sense of security, because people think to themselves, if I don't make the secret rapture, thank the Lord.

But I have another chance. And it causes them to take spiritual things lightly. Or they say to themselves, I'm going to party, I'm going to live it up, and then when the rapture comes, I know I'll have 7 more years to have a good time. And then after the 7th year, then I'll give my life to Jesus, and I can be saved and yet enjoy the world at the very same time. It lures people into a false sense of security. And friends, listen, that is exactly what the devil wants you to believe. Making us feel like we don't have to pray and study and know Jesus for ourselves. You see, friends, there's no hope in a second chance. You know why? Because we have already received our second chance. Not only have we received the second chance, we receive a third and a fourth and a fifth and a sixth and a seventh. Friends, every day we wake up is another chance God gives us to get ready for the coming of Jesus. The Bible tells us today is the day of salvation. It says, behold, now is the accepted time. Joshua said, choose you this day whom you will serve. Why? Because tomorrow is not a guarantee, friends. All we have is today. And every day we wake up, every day we have breath and the blood is flowing warm in our veins is another opportunity to get ready, get ready, get ready for the coming of our Lord. And friends, every single day Jesus is pleading with us. He's pleading us to get on board the ark. He's pleading with us to surrender all to him while the door is still open. But friends, listen, if we persist in going our own ways, soon he will come. And it will come upon us like a thief in the night, unexpectedly and by surprise. And friends, it's too late by that time. But I'm so thankful that tonight, it's not too late. Amen? The door is still open. You see, brothers and sisters, there is no security in a non-existent second chance. There is no security in the words and teachings of popular theologians and churches of the day. There's no security in having a large bank account, a nice retirement plan, or stockpiling food and bearing arms. There's no security in church membership. There's no security in being morally upright. The only security we have is in Jesus. There's security only in Christ tonight. And he invites us to get on board, to allow him to come into our hearts. And we abide in him and he abides in us. Oh, friends, is the message clear tonight? And now we go to our last truth about the coming of Jesus as we begin to close. His coming, number five, personal, visible, audible, decisive. And number five, it's going to be a glorious and a joyous event. In other words, it's going to be a get happy day. You know why? Because now the bride is united with her groom forever, never to be separated. Can you say amen? And I want you to notice what the bride is going to say when she sees her heavenly husband riding down through space to pick her up. The Bible says in Isaiah 25 and verse 9, and it shall be said in that day, lo, this is our God. We have waited for him and he will save us. This is the Lord. We have waited for him and we will be what? Glad and rejoice in his salvation. Why? Because our knight in shining armor has come to our rescue. And the righteous are going to look into the face of God and say, yes, my king is here. My heavenly husband has arrived. And it's going to be a happy day for Jesus and the bride. And not only because of that, it's going to be happy because families that have been separated by death are going to be reunited in life. Babies that have passed away and died in their infancy will be placed back into their parents' arms. Oh, what joy they will experience. It's going to be a great family reunion when he comes. And I want to be ready for this day. Do you? Oh, Jesus is coming. And tonight, he wants us to be ready. It's the hope of every age. I remember when I got married to my beloved bride, almost 8 years now. And this was a picture we took on our wedding day. Oh, it was a happy day. Bride and groom made one. And on this day, we took this picture with my wife's parents, my mother and father-in-law, and it was such joy. It was such a wonderful experience. But friends, about 1 year after this picture was taken, it broke our hearts because my father-in-law was dying. And he fell asleep in Jesus. Amen. About 51 years old. Young. Oh, death is such a terrible thing. But he died with the hope of the second coming, burning in his heart. And even though we miss him so much, I did his funeral right here in Maui. Even though we miss him so much,
We have the hope of seeing Lapani again. We hope have the hope of seeing Dad again. Have you lost a loved one? Well, friends, you should look forward to the coming of Jesus. The King is coming. He's coming to rescue us. He's coming to reunite us with each other. It is a blessed hope. And friends, he's coming to slay the dragon and take us home. And friends, listen, if he was to come tonight, would you be ready? If the sky was to split open right now, are you ready? Are you ready for Jesus to come? Have you surrendered your all to him? Or is there something in your life that is robbing you from this blessed assurance, this blessed assurance tonight, my friends? As I search mine, I want to close with a story. And as I share this story, I want you to ask the question, Lord, am I holding on to something in my life that is causing me to not be ready? Is there something in my heart that will cause me to be lost? This story comes from when I was in Africa a few years ago. Did these same meetings in Africa, had a wonderful time, and I learned something powerful in Africa. I learned how they catch monkeys there. Do any of you know how they catch monkeys in Africa? Good, let me tell you. It's genius, it's fascinating. This is how they do it. Some of you are wondering what this is for. What is this called? Ipo, but really it's a gourd. And they have these in Africa. This is what they use to catch monkeys. And you're looking at this, how in the world is this gonna catch a monkey? Well, this is what they do. They take this gourd that's big on the bottom and has a smaller opening at the top, and they bury this gourd in the ground with just the top part sticking out of the ground. Then they put food in it, corn and bananas and whatnot. And the monkey gets curious. And the curious monkey wants to come and check it out. So he comes and he puts his hand in that gourd and he feels the food. He starts to get excited. His heart starts to beat faster. And he grabs the food and he can't wait. He's anticipating a meal. And as he begins to pull the food out, he can't get his hand out because he has a fist full of food. And so the people come and they catch the monkey. What a stupid monkey. And by the way, don't be offended at that word stupid. It's in the Bible. It simply means without sense. All the monkey has to do if he wants to be free is let go. And he's free. But you know what, friends? Sometimes we smart human beings are no smarter than the monkey. Because the monkey is not willing to let go, he's trapped. And many people, when Jesus comes, are not going to be ready for the exact same reason. Because they, like the monkey, are not willing to let go of this world. They want to hang on to the things of this life. And because of this, they're going to be stuck, friends. They're going to be lost. But all we have to do is let go, and we can be free. We don't have to be a slave in this world. Just let go. Let go of what? Let go of pride. Let go of selfishness. Let go of drugs and alcohol. Let go of worldly thoughts and lustful thoughts. Let go of whatever sin that is enslaving you tonight. Maybe it's a job that is more important to you than God. Maybe it's a relationship that you're putting in a relationship that you're Christ. Whatever it is, Jesus says, let it go, my son. Let it go, my child. It's not worth holding on to. If you cling to it, you're going to be lost. But let go and let God take control. And you can be free tonight.

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This TV guide details when each and every program is going to be aired so that you can follow along and know exactly when to tune in for your favorite programs. 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

Many young Christians grow up with this picture of Jesus. Jesus as a comforter, Jesus as a shepherd, Jesus as a friend. And you'll find this Jesus in the Gospels as well, embracing children, calling himself the Good Shepherd, saying he would die for his friends. But the Gospels portray another side of Jesus as well, a Jesus you won't find in a coloring book, a Jesus we don't talk about as much. After all, this is a man who was crucified, and you don't get killed for being a comforter or a shepherd or a friend. There was something else about him, something that so disturbed the status quo that the religious and political powers of his time united to kill him. According to the Gospels, Nazareth was a revolutionary.

0: Today, Galilee is a peaceful agrarian region. People of different ethnicities and religious beliefs coexist peacefully. But at the time of Jesus, in the first century, it was very different. It was a hotbed of revolution. For the Romans, this tiny community was the most troublesome region in their whole empire. After the death of King Herod in 4 BCE, Sepphoris became a haven of revolutionary activity. According to first century historian Josephus, the Romans sent troops to the area and killed or sold into slavery around 30,000 inhabitants of the city. 2,000 were crucified. The city was burned to the ground. This is the environment Jesus grew up in.
1: For many young New Yorkers, the city is not an easy environment to grow up in. For every glamorous neighborhood in the city, there are plenty more that are a lot rougher. The old saying is, if you can make it here, you can make it anywhere, but there are a lot that don't make it. And it's not for lack of heart or worth or talent. Some kids just need a space to feel like they matter, to feel like they belong. For many kids in New York, that space is the basketball court. New York is a basketball town, and for a lot of kids in the city, basketball is a way of life, and maybe a chance to step away from your life for a little while. So if you're looking for a modern-day revolutionary fighting to change the lives of young New Yorkers in the city, check out a basketball court. That's exactly who these guys are, RJ Perovic and Amir Younesi. Along with Robert Embaum, who couldn't make it to our talk, they run a group called the City Hoops.
2: So the city was founded in 2008 with the idea of creating an environment where kids can use basketball to get to college, to not only get to college, but to graduate from college.
3: And get athletic ability, but through education as well.
2: Exactly. So academics and athletics. Combined.
1: The idea started while they were still in college, with the specific goal of giving inner city kids a chance to grow as athletes, but also to become college graduates. And when I asked them, why basketball? Why is basketball so important to them? They looked like I was crazy.
3: I mean, you've decided to devote your life.

0: life to it.
1: Basketball,
0: so
1: it's life. I love basketball because it teaches you. You can learn so much about someone by playing with them for 5 minutes. It's like I know everything about your character just by seeing you compete.
2: And you can understand that better when you know what basketball means to New York.
1: Oh, it's the Mecca. It means everything. You know, just look, if you walk anywhere in New York City, and I say anywhere between a 5 to 10 block radius, you're going to find a basketball court. There's a basketball court. You make you look to your right, you look to your left, you're going to see basketball courts all over the place, and there's always a kid bouncing a ball. I think this is the holy ground, you know, for basketball. You know, it's I believe the crossover had to be invented here.
2: Yet even though so many young New Yorkers view basketball as life, RJ and Amir saw that distressingly few are able to actually build a life from it.
1: There's really no guidance in New York City for kids. Me personally, I had the athletic ability, I had the game, but I didn't have the core credits to accept this college scholarship because there's really no guidance. And in New York City, out of the past 3 years, only one kid was able to accept an NCAA Division I scholarship.
3: Really?
1: Yeah, because there's no guidance out here. A lot of these kids have the game, have the potential. They college coaches love them. They look at their transcript, they look at their grades, and they don't meet the requirements. So
2: for a city with such a strong basketball culture, that was shocking to hear. And according to Coach RJ, one of the trends that contributes to that is a growing number of people who are taking advantage of New York's talented young athletes.
1: I think recently it's been more about, in New York City in general, it's been more about these street guys trying to use these kids to make coins for themselves through these shoe companies.
2: There are a lot of people who claim that they can change your life, that they can offer a way out, but they don't all have your best interests at heart.
4: Josephus, the famous first century historian, gave several accounts of impostor revolutionaries who tricked many into thinking they would change their lives. One account tells us of a man who urged people to take their possessions and meet him at the Jordan River. He also promised that at his command, the waters of the river would be parted just like in the time of Moses and Joshua. When the Romans found out about this, they sent soldiers to deal with this impostor who deceived many. The man was decapitated, and his head in Jerusalem. Another man claimed that at his command, the walls of the city would fall down, and he and his following would take control of Jerusalem. Josephus writes that this impostor acquired a following of 30,000. Roman soldiers quickly dispersed the mob, but the impostor escaped. Yet another revolutionary promised a salvation and rest to all who would follow him out into the wilderness, just like Moses. Josephus reports that Roman soldiers were sent against a throng of people deceived by the impostor and crushed the revolution. And in the middle of all this, Jesus brings another revolution, one that would change the world and change people's lives to their very foundations.
1: You know, a little bit of money.
2: Coach RJ and Coach Amir know they have an opportunity to change kids' lives, and the City Hoops does everything it can to help make that happen. In addition to all the basketball practices, games, and tournaments, they provide a lot of different academic opportunities, such as SAT prep, bringing in tutors from nearby NYU.
1: And the last thing that we do is we actually play chess.
3: Right.
1: You know, this, we...
3: I was waiting for him to
1: Yeah.
2: And it's having amazing results.
1: In 2012, we were very fortunate. We had this one group that actually won the AAU National Championship, and every single player on that team went on to accept a Division I scholarship.
2: And while there are those who use basketball to exploit New York's young athletes, the City Hoops empowers their kids to use basketball to their advantage.
1: Yeah, a lot of guys don't keep an eye on these kids. They just, in so many words, they use these kids, and we're trying to be different. We're trying to have them use basketball as a vehicle to open doors.
2: And as they inspire kids to open doors, the City Hoops make sure their doors are always open as well, to provide a space for all kids in their community to feel like they belong.
3: Right.
0: and our gym doors are always open. So if our team is

0: coaches on the road playing in a tournament in front of college coaches. The kids who didn't necessarily make a team around the city aren't just turned away and, you know, on the streets. Our gym doors are always open, and it serves as a safe haven to just kids all over the city.
1: They're looking to change the game and start something that makes a lasting impact on their community even after they're gone.
2: Your plan so that this program can live longer than we can, because, you know, unfortunately, we can't live forever, but this program can. And if it can, if we can open these doors and have these kids come here and benefit from it so that they can change their families' lives, I think that's paramount.
1: That's why they do what they do. And they've seen the difference it can make.
2: It's incredible.
0: And it's just great to see them grow up, mature. We sent some kids to college. Some have come back to visit, you know, and just seeing that progression of adulthood, you could say, is just fulfilling.
2: Because all
0: volunteer-based. Yeah. So, I mean, when somebody comes back and says, hey, coach, you know, thanks a lot, I mean, that... I'm good for the rest of the year.
3: Yeah.
1: Coach RJ and Coach Amir are the real deal. They don't do what they do for money. They volunteer their time because they believe you can revolutionize your community by giving of yourself to create a space where people can feel empowered, to feel like they matter. That can change the world. Or as Coach RJ put it,
2: change the game. I guess change the game in a positive way so that it can live on.
4: Jesus chose not to take part in the major religious and political revolutions taking place in his time. Instead, he brought a different perspective. The Gospel of Matthew provides a sort of manifesto of Jesus' revolution that would have been given somewhere in these hills. It is now known as the Sermon on the Mount. For an oppressed people who were weary of constant revolt, Jesus brought a revolution unlike anything they had ever seen.

0: The Sermon on the Mount is essentially Jesus' manifesto. Because we find elements of it in other Gospels, we can know that it's something he would have said many times. But in Matthew's Gospel, Jesus' revolutionary manifesto is given in Galilee, this hotbed of revolution. And almost right from the beginning, Jesus uses a variation on the following phrase 6 times. You have heard it said, but I tell you. This would have been absolutely shocking and even blasphemous to its first century audience. You see, in every one of these statements, Jesus counters their understanding of the writings of Moses. For that audience, Moses was the ultimate lawbringer. And in that time, there was no separation of church and state. So Moses' teachings covered every aspect of life, all the way from how to worship God to how to gather your crops. And like Moses, Jesus delivers his law on a mountain. And in doing so, he brings a different perspective on justice, one that rejects vengeance, force, and condemnation, and places a revolutionary emphasis on the ideals of mercy, forgiveness, and love. Even going so far as to say that it would be foolish, even perilous, not to put them into practice.
1: Maybe those ideals sounded radical in Jesus' time, but these ideas of mercy, love, forgiveness, not judging, they aren't new concepts to us today. But what would happen if we allowed these ideals to move outside the space of what we admire or claim to believe or what we maybe try to practice in our homes and our homes, pillars of our communities? What would the world look like then? Deep in an office of a former bank in the Flatbush neighborhood of Brooklyn, there's a group taking innovative steps to transform the criminal justice system of their community. Their co-founder and executive director is Rachel Barnard, and the group is called Young New Yorkers.
2: And Young New Yorkers is a diversion program for 16 and 17-year-olds who are being arrested and prosecuted in New York State.
1: Okay. And before going further into what they do, it needs to be pointed out that New York State is one of only 2 states in the country that tries 16 and 17-year-olds as adults. And the kids that Young New Yorkers works with aren't violent or dangerous, they're just that.

0: kids. Kids that made a mistake.
1: Who have been arrested for very small things like jumping the turnstile or graffiti or something like that, and are now like wrapped up in a system that they don't understand, overwhelmed. They could be checking out or getting defensive.
0: And when a young kid gets wrapped up in that system, they quickly find that because they're being tried as adults, their mistake can heavily impact them for the rest of their life.
1: And if you get a criminal record at 16, a lot of possibilities immediately narrow. You'll have a criminal record for the rest of your life. You won't have opportunities to get college scholarships that other people might have. You won't have access to housing or other social services, and given most of our participants are poor, they need those services. So those sorts of things. And then
0: there's... But Young New Yorkers works to provide an alternative by working with the criminal justice system. So instead of jail time or other sanctions, the court gives eligible defendants the option to join a Young New Yorkers program. They refer to them as transformative justice programs.
1: The first half of the program uses art such as video, photography, illustration, and design to explore typical restorative justice exercises.
0: So using art, Young New Yorkers explores important questions related to the incident that made their kids court involved, such as, what was the moment in which you made that choice? How has it impacted you, your family, your community?
1: Yes. Looking at that over time. So where might you be in 40 years? Imagine all the extraordinary things that you want to do that you haven't even thought of yet.
0: And that's what makes art such a perfect medium to explore these issues. Through art, you're able to explore who you are and who you want to be. And for young kids running into a system that they may find frightening or oppressive, Young New Yorkers offers a stark contrast to how things are normally done. One that explores the heart of who these kids are and works to restore their place in the world.

The revolution of Jesus of Nazareth stood in stark contrast to the ones that came before him. The people of Galilee were oppressed. All of their prior revolutionaries had failed them. At this stage and completely shocks them. Rather than present a call to overthrow the Romans who were oppressing them or to displace the religious leaders who disappointed them, Jesus presents an internal revolution, a revolution of the heart. In Jesus' time, the Romans had built the greatest empire the world had ever seen through might and conquest. All for the purpose of Pax Romana, Roman peace. The idea was that peace is achieved through force. In the middle of that, Jesus called people to follow a different path, one that doesn't seek peace through force and aggression, but instead through forgiveness, humility, and love. And this love, even towards those you might view as the enemy, is present in Jesus' revolutionary manifesto from the very beginning. Jesus' opening contrasting statements are simply radical. Murder is not something you do, but something you feel in your heart. Adultery is not an act you commit, it's something that is conceived in the heart. He continues, leading up to his final contrasting statement. Stop trying to fight your oppressors. Stop hating those who've taken your land, raped your women, and enslaved your children. Love them instead. He is the only person in all of antiquity to ever say that.

0: A radical transformation of how we view people is at the heart of what can lead to change. And as we discussed what needed to change about the criminal justice system, Rachel pointed out that the United States has 5% of the world's population, but 25% of its prisoners.
1: The majority of them are black or brown. The criminal justice system is the most oppressive system that we have. And I think it's only just coming to light how we're hindering our young people. These are our children. These are our young New Yorkers.
0: But Young New Yorkers doesn't

0: fight against the system in order to make change. In fact, it partners and collaborates with many different branches of the criminal justice system.
1: It really surprises me how courageous and open the many different people from the system are to hearing what the young people have to say about the system that is serving their communities. It's pretty wonderful, and that's why we call ourselves a transformative justice program, because we want to shed light on the system itself as much as the young people that we serve.
0: And transformation happens when you create a space for it. Rachel's a former artist. Rachel's a former the design of a modern courtroom and the impact it can make.
1: The architecture of a courtroom with the judge sitting up at a podium and there being a railing and then the district attorney on one side and the defense attorney on the other is not collaborative, and we create a space where people can collaborate, and that includes the young people that are being prosecuted.
0: And if you're a disconnected youth entering a space that you find isolating, you're only going to feel more detached. So Young New Yorkers creates a space where kids don't feel condemned or judged, but accepted, nurtured, and empowered. Throughout their 8-week program, they explore themes like accountability, responsibility, leadership. And at the end of the program, there's a large public art exhibition designed by the Young New Yorkers participants.
1: Well, their most recent project was called Floating Futures, and they created three two-scale solitary confinement cells. The first cell held their artworks. The second cell, everyone was invited to float a future for the treatment of youth in Brooklyn and in the criminal justice system.
0: And it's not just Young New Yorkers doing this. District attorneys, judges, prosecutors were all invited to take part in the exhibit and write down what they thought the future could look like.
1: So the young people host them, take them through, they're having a conversation with the young person about the young person's experience, and then they're asked to reconsider what could be possible for the way that they're in the system.
0: Through this space they had a hand in creating, a young New Yorker is able to guide someone who may have normally stood in judgment of them or in opposition to them, and together explore positive paths to a new future. Once they've completed the program, the participant's criminal record is sealed, and the label of defendant, criminal, is gone. In this corner of Brooklyn, there's a different way of looking at justice, where we can see what happens when we're willing to look at someone differently, not being quick to judge or dismiss them, but instead doing something to create a space where people can grow and feel that they matter. What if more of us were willing to do that? What would the world look like then?

0: According to Matthew, Jesus gave his revolutionary manifesto in a very strategic location, by the Via Maris, the way of the sea. This was the superhighway of that time. It was the road that connected east and west. Travelers of all kinds of beliefs and ethnicities would have frequented this road. Jesus was injecting his message into the main artery of his world, so that anyone, anywhere, could experience his revolution of the heart. A revolution unlike anything the world had ever seen. Because according to Jesus, it was not of this world. The revolution of Jesus of Nazareth was not concerned with overthrowing any outside force, religions or powers of this world. His revolution was internal, seeking to overthrow and transform human nature. And in doing so, he claimed to bring an entirely different kingdom to this world, the kingdom of heaven.
1: In short, Jesus didn't seek to occupy a certain space or transform another. He made a much bolder claim, that he was introducing a new one, one that can't be defined by the boundaries of this world.
0: It's interesting to note that Jesus did not go the route of establishing a new official religious system. He didn't claim any worldly title. He had no wealth, no power, no formal education. Instead, he stated life's purpose was to bring, preach, and live what he called the kingdom of heaven.
2: So what does this kingdom look like? Some people use the term kingdom of heaven to apply only to the Christian church or only to Jesus' second coming. But Jesus himself said his kingdom was something you couldn't see.

0: In fact, Jesus said that the kingdom was not just a specific place that you could visit or an event that you could point to. Instead, the kingdom can be in your midst. Another common term the Gospels use to describe this kingdom is the kingdom of God. And Jesus' revolutionary emphasis on love, forgiveness, and mercy show that these ideals transcended all boundaries, religious, political, racial, or anything else, because they were the qualities of God Himself.
1: And this kingdom can be experienced anywhere, in anyone's midst. It's introduced any place in which people create a space that accepts, empowers, and loves people, even those that the world might call an outsider or religion might deem an outcast. A space where people aren't judged or condemned or cast out, but loved, really, truly loved. None of us has much control over the world, but if we were all willing to transform the spaces we do have control over, our minds, our hearts, our homes, our communities, what would the world look like then?

0: Have you ever thought about a drop of water? That single drop sends out ripples that travel far beyond where it landed. One drop can touch the entire surface. That's the power you have. Like that drop of water, your impact can go further than you ever imagined. 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
1: A Nicaraguan drug lord was arrested in the UK after his wife posted vacation photos online. As authorities were tracking the man, his wife updated the world as to their whereabouts, and the long arm of the law put an end to their holidaying and their freedom. She didn't think about who might be watching. You need to remember that what you post online is a permanent electronic record of your life. And remember, God keeps a record too. Revelation 20, verse 12. Another book was opened, which is the book of life, and the dead were judged out of those things which were written in the books according to their works. God keeps a record, not to trap you or condemn you, but to judge fairly. When you accept Jesus as your Savior, your sins are forgiven. God keeps a record of that too. Have faith in God and let the record show that Jesus has saved you and you have been redeemed. John Bradshaw, It Is Written.
2: My daughter was sick, and she had to go to the hospital. And I was still working outside of the home. So my job, they didn't trust me. They felt that I wanted to stay home so bad with my kids that I would lie or I would, cheat their time in order to be home with my children.

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So again, I prayed and I asked God to just please help me out of this situation. Please, I know you know the answer. I don't know what else I can do.

Welcome to a very special presentation of Creationscapes, an amazing journey through nature's wonderland that will restore, reassure, and soothe your heart and soul.

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0: Welcome to Hope Sabbath School, an in-depth, interactive study of the Word of God. I'm excited today we're beginning a brand new series on mission. God's mission, my mission. God's mission, your mission, all of us joining together. But it originates in the heart of our loving God. Today we're going to look at God's mission to us, and I'm glad you joined us. Welcome to Hope Sabbath School, and welcome to the team. This is going to be a great series, isn't it? I just feel it's going to be a real blessing to study together. We got our team here in the studio. Also want to welcome some remotes who are joining us. Amy, good to see you. Glad you're with us today for this important series. Leah, always good to see you on the team. And I think Rodney's joining us. Good to see you, Rodney. And we're glad that we can study together. Here are a few notes. I don't know if you appreciate the emails, but I do. Whenever I read them, it's like, God is impacting people all around the world. I get a little excited. Sometimes I even use my favorite Hebrew word, hallelujah. Levin writes from Germany and says, I am thrilled to have the ministry of Hope Sabbath School in my life. Hope Sabbath School's in-depth interactive study of the Word of God has greatly blessed me. We're glad we can have Hope Sabbath School on the air on Sundays, writing from Germany. It helps me immensely to study. Sometimes I apply the interactive methodology when teaching a class at my church.
1: Amen. Yeah. Amen.
0: Great, right? That's multiple. That's multiple. May God bless you abundantly for the ministry of Jesus you're doing. May God bless all donors who are doing good for the message to reach the darkest part of the world. I love you all. Well, Levine, thank you for writing to us from Germany. James writes, he says, I'm a Zimbabwean studying in Poland. Just think about that. Polish is not an easy language. Here he's studying in Poland. Thank you so much for Hope Sabbath School, which is vividly clear. May the good Lord bless you all. I know you receive a lot of emails, James writes. However, if by any chance you come across mine, here we are, James, please share my favorite verse with the world. Hebrews chapter 8, verses 1 and 2. Well, you're going to write that down and you'll look it up later. But James, we're glad you're part of our Hope Sabbath School family. Here's a little handwritten note from California. And the donor says, we feel a part of your class as we watch Hope Sabbath School each week. It says for the past 20 years. Well, wow. We've actually only been around for 15, but it's a long time. Thank you for spreading the good news of Jesus and his saving love and grace. Amen?
1: Amen.
0: And a gift of $5,000 to bless the ministry of Hope Sabbath School. I want to thank you. You know who you are because I just read your note. But I also want to thank each one of you as we come to this time of the year. You say, I want to be part of something bigger than just making a living. I want to make a difference. Friends, we're a donor-supported ministry. 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Click on the little donate button, and we'll be very happy to partner together. One last note from Beresford in St. Vincent and Grenadines. That's in the Caribbean, right? Beresford writes, says, I am watching from St. Vincent and the Grenadines. I am blessed by the Hope Sabbath School studies. May God bless everyone. Amen.
1: Amen.
0: Well, Beresford, thanks for writing to us. We'd love to all come visit you in St. Vincent and the Grenadines, but we're glad that you're part of our Hope Sabbath School family. And to each one of you, if you haven't written to us recently, you say, Derek, I've never written. We'd love to hear how God is blessing your life through a study of His Word. You can write to us at sshope@hopetv.org. And we share it with the whole team. Are you blessed when you get those emails?
1: Yes.
0: Because we're seeing God work in amazing ways. Well, right now, we would like to teach you a theme song. You say, is it a new one? No, actually, this is one that we've had before that people really enjoy, and it relates to our theme, God's mission, my mission. It's my mission. Psalm 9, verses 1 and 2, it says, I'll praise you, O Lord, with my whole heart.

I'll tell of all your marvelous works. I will rejoice and be glad in you. I will sing praise to your name, O Most High. Let's learn it. If you know it, let's sing it together.

You know, that's a 3,000-year-old scripture song. We don't know the original tune, but my wife Bodil put a little tune so we could hide it in our hearts, because this series on God's mission is telling about all His marvelous works. So let's sing the song together again, Hide God's Word in Our Hearts.

0: Let's pray together. Let's pray. Our Father in heaven, we thank you that we can begin this brand new series on Hope Sabbath School, God's Mission, My Mission. It's our mission together, joining you, joining the heart of God in mission. And I pray as we study Hope Sabbath School family around the world, that your Holy Spirit would bless as we read Scripture, as we share, as we interact together, that we may hear a life-changing word from you. And we will praise you forever. In the name of Jesus, amen.
1: Amen. Amen.
0: Well, we're going to look at a really important series on mission, but it starts with the heart of God, God's mission to us. And I'd like to start in the book of Genesis. Addison, could you start our study today? Genesis, for those who've never picked up a Bible, Genesis, the first book of the Bible, the first book of the Hebrew Scriptures, Genesis chapter 1, verses 26 through 28. It's a story of beginnings. And let's see what we learn. What does this tell us about the heart of God?
2: Version. It says, "And God said, let us make man in our image, after our likeness, and let them have dominion over the fish of the sea, over the fowl of the air, over the cattle, and over all the earth, and over every creeping thing that creepeth upon the earth. So God created man in his own image. In the image of God created he him. Male and female created he them. And God blessed them, and God said unto them, be fruitful and multiply, and replenish the earth, and subdue it, and have dominion over the fish of the sea, and over the fowl of the air, and over every living thing that moveth upon the earth."
0: So what would you say was God's original ideal for the human family? Brittany?
3: To be in relationship with Him, mm-hmm. to have that communion with Him, and to reflect His character.
0: Oh, thank you so much. I was agreeing with the first part, certainly, but then actually to reflect His character. Mm-hmm. And what is His character?
4: Love.
0: It's love. Mm-hmm. To reflect the immeasurable, unfailing love of God. Mm-hmm. That was God's original plan. And to do that, where?
5: On earth. On earth.
0: The whole earth, right? Yes. Mm-hmm. Be fruitful.
4: And multiply.
0: And multiply and fill the whole earth. Jonathan?
6: Yeah, and it seemed like it even carried over to expressing that in how we cared for the creation. I mean, mm-hmm. like that same character of love and reflection of His love.
0: And one of the ways, don't miss this, that He gave us to reflect His character was He gave us the privilege of...
5: childbearing.
0: That's right, of not saying, well, I just created the planet, take care of it. But actually, you can be part of the creative process. Isn't that amazing? Mm-hmm. Isn't it interesting today that the enemy is just trying to create chaos, mm-hmm.

0: in that which was created in the image of God. So here's God's ideal plan that we are not studying extensively about. You're saying, Derek, what went wrong? Because I don't see many people reflecting the beautiful, loving character of God. What went wrong? Well, Genesis chapter 3, Nancy tells us that story in Genesis 3, verses 1 through 5. And what's most important to us is to discover, does the heart of God change when things go wrong, or is His plan still the same? Let's see how the scripture reads.
1: I'm reading from the New King James Version, and I'm reading Genesis 3, verses 1 through 5. Now the serpent was more cunning than any beast of the field, which the Lord had made. And he said to the woman, "Has God indeed said, 'You shall not eat of every tree of the garden?'" And the woman said to the serpent, "We may eat the fruit of the trees of the garden, but of the fruit of the tree which is in the midst of the garden, God has said, 'You shall not eat it, nor shall you touch it, lest you die.'" Then the serpent said to the woman, "You will not surely die. For God knows that in the day you eat of it, your eyes will be opened, and you will be like God, knowing good and evil."
0: So someone might hear that and say, that's like myth. I mean, talking snakes, really? But actually, the scripture identifies that serpent, Kylanda, in Revelation 12, I think verse 9, right?
2: Correct.
0: It talks about a war in heaven. And what does it tell us? I'm so thankful for the Bible, aren't you?
3: Amen.
0: Because the Word of God explains itself if we study it carefully. Revelation 12, verse 9.
2: And I'll be reading from the New King James Version. Revelation 12, 9 states, "So the great dragon was cast out, that serpent of old, called the devil and Satan, who deceives the whole world. He was cast to the earth."
0: So this fallen angel, once called Lucifer, now called the devil, Satan, that old serpent, you say, oh, that's pointing back to the fact that he utilizes a snake, which may have been a very beautiful creature, and utilizes that snake, talking snake, really? No, there's an enemy behind, right? But let's see how God responds, Harold.
4: Yes.
0: Because I want us to see the heart of God. This is about God's mission for us. Let's look at verses 6 through 9 of that same Genesis chapter 3.
4: And I'll be reading from the English Standard Version. And it says, "So when the woman saw that the tree was good for food, and that it was a delight to the eyes, and that the tree was to be desired to make one wise, she took of its fruit and ate, and she also gave some to her husband, who was with her, and he ate. Then the eyes of both were open, and they knew that they were naked, and they sewed fig leaves together and made themselves loincloth. And they heard the sound of the Lord God walking in the garden in the cool of the day. And the man and his wife hid themselves from the presence of the Lord God among the trees of the garden. But the Lord God called to the man and said to him, 'Where are you?' And he said, 'I heard the sound of you in the garden, and I was afraid, because I was naked, and I hid myself.'"
0: So the devil's a liar. He says, you're going to be like God, and actually, they just feel naked and separated from God. He lied, he deceived them. How does God respond? We use colloquial language. They really messed up, right? Leah, I see some hands from our remotes. Leah and Rodney, I see your hands. How does God respond, Leah, and what does that tell us about the heart?
5: God comes into the situation, and he had every right to say, "I know where you are, and I know exactly what you did, and I'm going to punish you for that." But instead, he comes into the situation and he says, "Where are you?" as an invitation for us to come to him and say, "This is what I did, and I need your help to fix it, and I need your forgiveness."
0: So there's something about God taking the initiative, right? But not

0: only taking the initiative, but taking the initiative in love. Samuel, and then I'll come to Rodney.
1: And we're studying about God's mission, and God's mission began here. There he went in search of man, and that is what God is still doing. You know, he's in search of man. And I like the fact that, you know, whenever something goes wrong, it is always the offended party who just stays back and say, well, they hurt me, let them come to me. But doesn't happen with God. He goes in search of offenders. And that's the beauty here.
0: I like what you said, Jonathan. I see your hand too after Rodney, but I like what you said, that he takes the initiative there, right? That tells us about the heart of God. Rodney?
2: Derek, there's a flow here that we're seeing. We're seeing that God created the earth in 7 days, and we see him blessing the Sabbath, and we see him, you know, on the sixth day creating man again. Here it is. This really demonstrates the heart of God. Here it is that man went awry from the path that he set, and he's still the one, you see the flow, he's still the one reaching out to man even when they went astray. And so it is, as Samuel said, so it is with us today. You know, even when we go off the track, God is still there trying to woo us back to him. That is the relationship that he wants to have with us, which is really, really intimate, and we praise God for that.
0: You know, I used to think that it was plan B after there was this terrible failure, but I think it's still plan A, which is a revelation of the immeasurable, unfailing love of God. Our situation changed, right? Naked, curse, land, violence comes soon in the human family, but God's plan doesn't change. Yes, Jonathan.
3: Yeah, there's something I just love about the whole nature of the character of God as revealed in Scripture. I mean, he could come and, like, say he demands our worship, or, you know, we have to, you know, repent and these things. But instead, he comes and reveals this loving Heavenly Father who just makes you want to praise him, to respond. And then he comes when we make a mistake, and appeals to our hearts, our conscience, so that it's us out of our own spirit, out of our own drawing, saying, oh Lord, I've messed up, rather than, oops, I better run, I better hide, I better ask for forgiveness. No, he draws us out.
0: I mean, the ultimate vindictive God that people have, this distorted fire comes down without God even saying, where are you, right? The wages of sin is
4: death.
0: Right? But God comes, we see his heart of mission. I got to move on and ask you just to do a quick scan of Scripture. Can you think of any other stories where you see God taking the initiative to reach out? Maybe a story Jesus told, Harold.
5: Well, I'm thinking just like right after, like Cain. I mean, Cain killed Abel, and God reached out to him. And where's your brother? Again, the invitation, like, to give his side of the story.
0: So could a murderer even be forgiven?
5: Of course.
0: Repent and be saved? Amy, I see your hand.
6: I think one of my favorite stories is the story in the New Testament of Saul on his way to Damascus. And here Saul was a persecutor of the Christians. He was killing God's people. You know, he was killing the followers of Jesus, and yet Jesus met him on the road. Jesus went to him. He didn't wait for Saul to have a conversion experience or to repent himself, but went to Saul and met him in the road. I think that's just amazing. So our sin doesn't scare God. It doesn't push God away. It draws God to us in a way, I think.
0: For those who don't know the story, Jesus had given his life for us as our Savior, died, rose again, ascended to heaven, and it's not Jesus walking on the road to Damascus like on the Emmaus road in Luke 24, but he appears to him in a vision, right? Knocks him off his whatever he was riding, and says, Saul, Saul, why are you
7: persecuting?
0: He's taking the initiative. Kalinda?
4: I like the story that's recorded in John 4 when Jesus goes and he meets this woman of Samaria and he asks her for a drink of water. And then it's just a series of questions where he asks her, well, can you bring your husband here? They have a discussion about faith, you know, what are different ways to practice worship? And in the end, she realizes that Jesus is this Messiah that's promised. And she goes and she tells everyone. And it starts out with a simple conversation.

0: conversation.
1: And I love what it says, Kailenda, in the beginning of chapter 4, because no Jew wanted to go through Samaria. Right. They hated it. But it says Jesus needed to go.
0: He needed to, because
1: he's going to meet some. We have to move on. You're all excited here. We've got a great interactive study going. The amazing thing is that God not only reaches out to us, but he actually longs to be with us. Mm. Let's look at a few evidences of that. And let's start in Genesis 17. Sam, if you could read Genesis 17 and verse 7. And we're going to look actually at three passages in the book of Genesis and see what they have in common.
2: I'm reading Genesis 17:7 from the English Standard Version. And it says, "And I will establish my covenant between me and you and your and you and after you throughout the generations for an everlasting covenant to be God to you and to your offspring after you."
1: All right. That sounds fairly personal, but let's look on and see how it continues in this story of the patriarchs in chapter 26 of Genesis. Rodney, if you could read that for us, Genesis 26 and verse 3.
3: I'm reading from the New King James Version. "Dwell in this land, and I will be with you and bless you. For to you and your descendants, I will give all these lands, and I will perform the oath which I swore to Abraham, your father."
1: All right, one last verse in this passage in Genesis, Lalika, chapter 28 and verse 15.
4: I'll be reading from the New King James Version. Genesis 28, verse 15. "Behold, I am with you and will keep you wherever you go, and will bring you back to this land. For I will not leave you until I have done what I have spoken to you."
1: How's that sound? I will be with you.
0: Yes.
1: I will be with you. Now let's look at a couple of other characters in the patriarch. Let's go to Joseph. Joseph had some challenges, didn't he? Sold into slavery by his brothers, falsely accused of raping his master's wife. Mm-hmm. Forgotten in prison. But let's see how we see evidence of God longing to be with him. Brittany, would you read for us from Genesis 39 and verse 2?
5: I'll be reading from the English Standard Version. Genesis 39 verse 2 says, "The Lord was with Joseph, and he became a successful man, and he was in the house of his Egyptian master."
1: So the context here, the Lord was with him while he was
5: a slave.
1: Mm-hmm. Mm-hmm. Let's keep reading, Harold, in verse 21 and 23. Maybe you could read both of those verses for us from Genesis 39.
6: Okay. And I'll be reading from the English Standard Version. And it says, "But the Lord was with Joseph and showed him steadfast love and gave him favor in the sight of the keeper of the prison." Mm. And then verse 23, "The keeper of the prison paid no attention to anything that was Joseph's charge, because the Lord was with him. And whatever he did, the Lord made it succeed."
1: So what do you learn from those stories? It's like, well, I'd like to say the Lord was with him when he was enjoying the company of his father and brothers, but Jonathan, I don't feel like the Lord's really favoring me here.
7: That's what struck me as well, is that it says specifically the Lord showed him steadfast love, but here he's in a prison. And so can demonstrate his love in situations that maybe others would look on and go, how is that love? But we go, oh, wow, God is faithful.
1: Mm, I like the fact that you're saying that God comes and longs to be with us even in our adversity, mm-hmm. right? Okay, I'll buy that just brought another story. Can you think of a great story in the book of Daniel where God was with them in the midst of their adversity, Addison?
8: There's two great stories.
1: Actually, there's more.
8: Well, there's more.
1: but
8: two that I can highlight in the book of Daniel. The first one is Shadrach, Meshach, and Abednego are those three Hebrew men who were given Babylonian names. In the face of immense adversity, they stood up on the plain of Dura. They did not bow down to the golden
1: And for those who don't know, help me someone, when they

0: they're thrown into the fire, Rodney, you know the story. When they're thrown into the fire, God, who longs to be with them, what?
1: He shows up. In fact, the king probably took off his glasses and looked in, and he saw four instead of three. And what I like about that story, Derek, is when you read the scriptures, it's almost like they were having a conversation. The four of them were intimately conversing, it seems. And so it is, God wants to be with us. And I want to go back to Joseph just one second, because God doesn't only show up in our adversities. In the story, when it goes on, even when he became the prime minister, God was still with him. So wherever we are in our experience, whether we are on the mountaintop, whether we are in the valley, God is with us.
0: Mm. All right. We could say God showed up at other places, like sending an angel to a lion's den. But we're going to take a couple more comments, and then we need to move on. Samuel.
2: What I like about the story in Daniel 3, where, you know, God was with them in the fiery furnace, is that they were closer to God in the fiery furnace than in any other point of their lives.
0: That may be true. They certainly were more aware, right, having a conversation. Harold?
3: But going back to the missions, the fact that these were favored by God is to reach out to the unbelievers that they were surrounded by, because they were great witnesses in those moments of adversity. That's one thing that we also can't overlook.
0: Oh, sure. Amy, I'd like you to read from Exodus 3, if you would, Exodus 3, verse 12, because there are other great patriarchs besides Abraham, Isaac, and Jacob, where the Lord says, I'm not only reaching out, but I actually long to be with you. Exodus 3 and verse 12.
4: I'll be reading from the New King James Version, Exodus 3, verse 12. So he said, I will certainly be with you, and this shall be a sign to you that I have sent you. When you have brought the people out of Egypt, you shall serve God on this mountain.
0: Now, one of the things, thank you, Amy, one of the things, God recognizing our frailty, I mean, God says, I'm with you, but God says, I'm within the fiery furnace. Wow. Shadrach, Meshach, and Abednego. Well, God is here, right? What did God do for the children of Israel to remind them that he longed to be with them? Brittany, and then maybe you could read the text in Exodus 25.
5: Sure. I think there's two things that came to mind. One is definitely the sanctuary that we're going to read about, where he wants to dwell with his people. But the other physical thing that he did to show them he was with them was there was the pillar of cloud by day and the pillar of fire by night, which was his presence that they could visibly see everywhere that they went.
0: So I just came back from Egypt not long ago, and it was 107 degrees at Abu Simbel. And I say a cloud in the desert would be greatly appreciated. But also it can get cold at night in the desert. And a pillar of fire, I used to think it was just like a little signpost over their heads, you know. But God's presence. But you talked about the sanctuary. Read that for us, if you would, in Exodus 25 and verse 8.
5: I'll be reading from the English Standard Version. Exodus 25, verse 8 says, And let them make me a sanctuary, that I may dwell in their midst.
0: And then reading on, Kylinda, if you would, in chapter 29, verses 43 and 45. So this sanctuary, where was it, by the way, in terms of the camp? Right in the center of the camp, right? It was very, it wasn't like a random chaotic. They were organized according to their tribes, and right in the center is the sanctuary and the pillar of cloud and the pillar of fire. But let's read on in chapter 29 of Exodus 43 and 45.
6: And this is from the New King James Version, verse 43. And there I will meet with the children of Israel, and the tabernacle shall be sanctified by my glory. Mm. And in verse 45, it continues, I will dwell among the children of Israel and will be their God.
0: I like that, the idea of the glory. How was the glory of God? Anybody remember? How was the glory of God revealed in the sanctuary? Rodney?
1: Yes, in the innermost part of the sanctuary, the most holy, there was an ark. With two angels, we often call them the covering angels, and smack in the middle there is the Shekinah glory of God.
0: Mm. So the glory of God filled the temple, but

0: As Rodney pointed out, it was in the most holy place over the mercy seat of the Ark of the Covenant.
1: Yes, I was just going to add to that, that it was over the mercy seat. So we see God's mercy in that mission of always coming after us. While the law was inside the box, man has broken God's law. God is dwelling above that mercy seat, showing us he's still coming after us, even though we've sinned.
0: Now, someone might say, well, that was long ago. I mean, that's thousands of years ago that the children of Israel were given the sanctuary, and we know Christ fulfilled, right? So how do we know that he wants to actually be with us today? Well, Jesus had something interesting to say, and Harold, I'd like to ask you if you'd read it for us in John 14. When I read this, it was kind of shocking to me, in a wonderful way. Startling, maybe, would be a good way to describe it, because to say, well, God loves you, I'm like, wonderful. He's reaching out to you, I'm like, praise God. But Harold, what did Jesus say recorded in John 14 and verse 23?
2: And I'll be reading from the English Standard Version. And it says, Jesus answered him, if anyone loves me, he will keep my word, and my Father will love him, and we will come to him and make our home with him.
0: What are your thoughts about that? And maybe you can tell me how God does that. How does God make his home with us? And what are your thoughts about that, Addison?
3: Well, he said, you know, keep my word. If a man will, it says here, if a man love me and he'll keep my word, I will come into him, I'll make our abode with him. It makes me think of Revelation 3, where he says, I want to come and dine with you, to sup with you. So spending time with God in his word, Jesus said, the scriptures, they are they which testify of me. That's a link.
0: Spending time with him in his word. Anybody else? Yes, Nancy.
4: I want to tell about something that happened on Friday. We were on a trip in a different state, and we wanted to sightsee. And there were all these roadblocks, and we couldn't go on the regular trip. And eventually, we ended up in a place where we were able to see this beautiful river that we had wanted to see. But when we got there, a young lady came up to me and my son, and she was covered in mud and had all this plastic, things that were wrapped in plastic with her. And I thought, what in the world? And she asked me if I could text someone to come and pick her up. So it turns out that she had gone rafting with a friend, and as they split up afterward to walk to the car, and the friend had gone to the car and left her there. And her phone had died, and her purse was in her friend's car, and she'd been there for hours, and she was cold and hungry and thirsty, and she had no one to help her. And so she cried out, God, what am I supposed to do? And she said, then we showed up. And she was in a place in her life where she had hit rock bottom and she had no other way out. And do you believe in God? And I said, yes. And I gave her water, and I gave her my sweatshirt, because she had goosebumps. She was cold, and then I was worried about her, and she said, God's light protects me. We were able to help her, but as we read all these stories, they're beautiful, but God is with us today, and he shows up for us today.
0: You know, that's an important point, and thank you for sharing that, because one of the ways God comes to be with us is through his other children who love him and will reveal his immeasurable, unfailing love, right? But back to the text, if I can, the primary way that the Father and Son come to make their home with us, Lilika,
5: I would say other ways in the indwelling presence of the Holy Spirit.
0: Exactly. We will come. I will not leave you comfortless, Jesus says. I will come to you. Mm-hmm. How? He says, I will

0: pray the Father, and He will send you
1: Comforter.
0: Another Comforter. Mm-hmm. He will be with you and in you.
2: Yes.
0: Mm. So this awareness, now when the Holy Spirit is in you, and Nancy, thanks for sharing that amazing story. When the Holy Spirit is in us, God's love is poured into our hearts mm-hmm. by the Holy Spirit, then we can also be a revelation, mm-hmm. right? Mm-hmm. Of the immeasurable, unfailing love of God. But let me ask you a question, maybe one of our remotes, I'll watch for a raised hand here. How do you respond to the thought that the Creator God wants to be with you, wants to dwell with you? Anybody, what are your thoughts about that? Leah?
3: I heard a teacher once say, the maker of all things loves and wants me, and there is nothing more impactful to the human life than the moment where you realize that the Creator of everything loves you as an individual. And the only natural response that can come from a receptive heart is to share that. Your life, all of our lives as Christian individuals, is to be a mirror of the love of God. Mm-hmm. If He is pouring into life, you have no choice. It says in the New Testament, he that doesn't know God doesn't know love, because God is love. Mm-hmm. Your mission field, whether you are standing right where you are, whether you're getting your groceries, whether you're on the other side of the world, wherever you're standing is your mission field, and it is your purpose, and it is God's purpose for your life that you share the love that He's given to you.
0: Mm-hmm. Well, it sounds life-changing, right? Life-changing to realize that God is not, like the deist would say, made something and then left and doesn't care at all about what's happening here. God reaches out and God longs to be with us. Samuel?
4: No, there's a scientist who said this quote. He said, there is a God-shaped vacuum in the heart of each man which cannot be satisfied by any created thing, but only by God the Creator made known through Jesus. Mm-hmm. Now there's a God-shaped vacuum, and you know, we as humans, we try to fill that with relationships, drugs, you know, social media, whatever it is, but none of that fills that vacuum. Only God can fill that. And so when we allow God to come and live inside us through the Holy Spirit, mm-hmm. you know, we are satisfied.
0: Mm-hmm. I like it when Samuel said that he smiled. That's really good news, isn't it? And while we can't create that peace, we can choose to accept that peace, mm-hmm. right? Mm-hmm. We can say, God, come make your home with me. Mm-hmm. Yes, Lalika.
5: Your question, I think about it. It doesn't fit in my mind. The Creator of the universe, the King of Glory, David said, come, wants to dwell with me. He's the one pursuing me. Either I believe it or I do not. Mm-hmm. But anytime, especially reading the book of Psalms, thinking about the idea of the King of Glory wanting to be with me, it makes me really, it amazes me, makes mm-hmm. me draw closer to Him even more in awe, mm-hmm. because it just doesn't fit my mind.
0: Mm-hmm. So we got to move on. Thank you for sharing that. It's amazing. Mm-hmm. Maybe that's why it's called Amazing Grace, mm-hmm. right? The God, Creator God, wants to be with us. We're going to read a mystery in the book of John, chapter 1, because the Creator God is also our Redeemer. Mm-hmm. He takes the initiative to bring us back. And I'm going to ask Brittany, would you read for us a well-known verse 1 to 3 and verse 14, which speaks about God's mission.
6: I'll be reading from the English Standard Version, John chapter 1, verses 1 through 3 to begin. In the beginning was the Word, and the Word was with God, and the Word was God. He was in the beginning with God. All things were made through Him, and without Him was not anything made that was made. And then verse 14, and the Word became flesh and dwelt among us, and we have seen His glory, glory as of the only Son from the Father, full of grace and truth.
0: So what parallel do you see between what we read in John's Gospel and what we read in Genesis 3? What's the parallel between what we read in Genesis 3, sin, how God responds, and what we just read in the Gospel of John? anyone. Brittany?
6: Same character. God wants

0: to be with us. Mm-hmm. He's coming after them in the garden. Now he's coming after us by becoming one of us and living on this planet with us.
1: And we call that incarnation, right? The Word, Creator God, becomes flesh and dwells in our midst. Just a phenomenal thought. The angel spoke about some names that the Son of God who comes into humanity would be called. And I'm going to ask Rodney if you'd read those for us in Matthew chapter 1. You know, the Bible says all Scripture is given by inspiration of God, right? And it's profitable. Mm-hmm. It's profitable for various reasons, but for doctrine or teaching, for correction, for instruction in righteousness. What do we learn in Matthew chapter 1, Rodney, about the fact that God who takes the initiative, who longs to be with us, is also the one that takes the initiative in the plan of salvation?
2: Yes, and I'm reading from Matthew 1, verses 18 to 25 from the New King James Version. Now the birth of Jesus Christ was as follows. After his mother Mary was betrothed to Joseph, before they came together, she was found with child of the Holy Spirit. Then Joseph, her husband, being a just man and not wanting to make her a public example, was minded to put her away secretly. But while he thought about these things, behold, an angel of the Lord appeared to him in a dream, saying, Joseph, son of David, do not be afraid to take to you Mary, your wife, for that which is conceived in her is of the Holy Spirit. Mm. And she will bring forth a son, and you shall call his name Jesus, for he will save his people from their sins. Mm. So all this was done that it might be fulfilled, which was spoken by the word by the Lord through the prophet, saying, behold, the virgin shall be with child and bear a son, and they shall call his name Emmanuel, which translated, God with us. Then Joseph, being aroused from sleep, did as the angel of the Lord commanded him, and took to him his wife, and did not know her till she had brought forth her firstborn son, and he called his name Jesus.
1: So some names. There are many names that Messiah is called, right? Mm-hmm. But these two names, what are they?
0: Jesus.
3: Emmanuel.
1: And Emmanuel. Jesus means?
3: He will save people.
1: Literally, from the Hebrew, it means the Lord saves, right? Mm-hmm. But call him Jesus because he will save his people from their sins. We're going to talk about how he does that in just a minute. And what does Emmanuel mean?
0: God with us.
1: God with us. You say the plan hasn't changed, mm-hmm. right? The immeasurable, unfailing love of God is being revealed, Times during the ministry of Jesus where he clearly articulates his mission, where he says, this is why I came. Maybe in some statements that he made, or maybe some miracles that he performed. What comes to your mind where you say, ah, there's God's mission working out? Rodney.
2: There was a point in Jesus' ministry when he called a gentleman by the name of Levi, who was a publican. And Levi actually put together a great feast and invited his fellow publicans, Jesus and his disciples. And Jesus made, in fact, the scribes and Pharisees looking on, made a statement about how is it that Jesus and his disciples could be eating with sinners. And Jesus made a statement in Luke 5 and verse 32. Luke 5 and verse 32, yes. And it's reading from the New King James Version. Luke 5 and verse 32. And it reads, I have not come to call the righteous, but sinners to repentance.
1: Yeah, you use the word publican. Where I grew up in the UK, a publican, you know, that's kind of like someone who runs a pub, you know, but actually the word publican was a
4: tax collector,
1: right? Like Levi, Matthew, or Zacchaeus, right? Mm-hmm. Sinners, outcasts, And he

0: He comes to save them. All right. Any other examples that come to your mind besides that statement? Yes.
1: Yeah, I can think of the place where at the end of Christ's ministry, he's talking to disciples and he says, I have completed the work that you gave me to do. Mm. And he says, I have revealed your name. Mm. And so, I mean, we have all these examples of this man who comes and loves sinners, who, you know, heals people, who walks, yes, but enters our lives in intimate ways, mm, and says, that is who God is. Mm-hmm. And
0: very important point. Some people think the mission of Jesus is just to save us from death. Is that important? Mm-hmm. Very much so, yes, right? But it's also to reveal, mm-hmm, the immeasurable, unfailing love of God. I've finished the work, mm-hmm, that you've given to me. Amy?
2: I like Luke chapter 19, verse 10. And this is where Jesus is talking to Zacchaeus. Mm-hmm. And he says, and this is New King James Version, Luke 19, verse 10, for the Son of Man has come to seek and save that which was lost. And to me, that echoes back to Genesis, mm, with God in the garden hiding, looking for Adam and Eve who were lost. Mm. You know, and here Jesus is saying, I've come to do the same thing. I'm coming to seek and I'm coming to save. Mm-hmm.
0: So I want to ask an obvious question for the group, and maybe group, wherever you are around the world, how many of us are lost without God's mission?
3: Everyone.
0: We all are, right?
4: Everyone.
0: We're all lost. So how many has Jesus come to save?
3: Everyone.
0: So here we see the breadth of God's mission, mm-hmm, to save every single person on planet Earth. Mm-hmm. Tragically, not everybody will accept that grace, right? Mm-hmm. Is it possible to be lost?
4: Yes. Yeah.
0: Is it possible to reject the grace of God?
4: Mm-hmm. Yes. Mm-hmm. Yes.
0: God so loved the world
4: that
0: he gave his only begotten Son, but then that whoever
5: believes
0: in him, mm-hmm, whoever says, Jesus, I accept what you want to do for me, should not
3: perish
0: but
3: have everlasting
0: life. Now, that whole plan, we're talking about God's mission, started in the garden, right? Mm-hmm. No, it started before, I guess, mm-hmm, the garden, before sin, mm-hmm, the mission, mm-hmm, to reveal his immeasurable, unfailing love. Here we find ourselves now with him wanting to come into humanity, mm-hmm, a rescue plan. So a question, what risks did he take? Mm-hmm. Son of God, eternally one with the Father and the Holy Spirit. What risks did he take coming into humanity on God's mission? Jonathan?
1: Yeah, I think we don't give enough credence to the real risk. I mean, if Christ came as a man, I mean, and all of those temptations were real, then Christ could have fallen. I mean, if it's a real temptation, if it's a real issue, then what would have happened to the universe if the Son of God comes down and chooses selfishness? Mm. What would that have done to the whole universe and the whole foundation of God's government? I mean, it's just, I think that is a very real risk that God lays down his government at the feet of this very real existence and living out of his character through his Son.
0: If it was, I've heard people say, well, the temptations weren't really anything because Jesus was God and God can't sin. But Jesus came into humanity, mm-hmm, right? And Satan knew that. And mm-hmm, so he hits Jesus with the full force of his, mm, kingdom of darkness, mm-hmm, and you're saying there was a risk there. Mm. What other risk did he take? I mean, there's some very real risks, and some of them were realized, like what?
3: Dying. Mm.
0: That he would die? Mm-hmm.
6: Well, not even fulfill the plan of salvation, like not to die for humanity, not to die for humanity. I was trying to convince him also not to give his life as well.
0: So Jesus also had a choice,
6: yep, mm-hmm,
0: right? What about the risk that the people he came to save, mm-hmm, would reject him. Mm-hmm.

0: and mock him and ridicule him. Was that a risk?
1: Yes. Yeah.
0: It was a realized risk, wasn't it?
1: Yeah.
0: Brittany?
2: I think another risk that we see in the Garden of Gethsemane is Jesus is saying, Father, take this cup from me, because he was carrying the weight of all the sin of the world, and he couldn't see beyond the grave. He thought maybe he would be eternally separated from his Father. Mm-hmm. So that's a risk that he took, to be eternally separated from his Father and never rise again. Mm-hmm. But thank the Lord, he did rise again. Mm-hmm. But that was a risk he was willing to take.
0: Mm-hmm. Addison.
3: I think, going back to John chapter 1, I think about the words when it says, he came unto his own, but his own received him not. Mm. But, it doesn't end there, but as to as many as received him, to them he gave power to become the sons of God, even to them that believe on his name. That's just such a hopeful statement.
0: Beautiful, beautiful. Well, we've got to move on. We've got to also focus on the fact that he not only came and at great risk worked out the plan of salvation, but that he promises to remain with us and to come back for us. God's mission is not ended at the cross. It's complete, but it's not ended. Is that right? He did everything necessary for our salvation, but it's not ended. So let's look at a couple of verses that speak about his promise both to be with us and to come back for us. And Amy, would you read for us a text that is very precious to Christians, a promise in Matthew chapter 28, verses 18 through 20?
4: Yes, and I'll be reading from the New King James Version, Matthew 28, 18 to 20. And Jesus came and spoke to them, saying, "All authority has been given to me in heaven and on earth. Go, therefore, and make disciples of all the nations, baptizing them in the name of the Father and of the Son and of the Holy Spirit, teaching them to observe all things that I have commanded you. And lo, I am with you always, even to the end of the age. Amen."
0: Amen. And John 14, verses 15 through 18, Lalika alluded to this earlier when we talked about the ministry of the Holy Spirit. And Kailinda, would you read that for us in chapter 14 of John's Gospel, verses 15 through 18? Because verses 15 through 17 talk about the Holy Spirit, but verse 18 is important as well.
5: And this is from the New King James Version. "If you love me, keep my commandments, and I will pray the Father, and he will give you another helper, that he may abide with you forever, the Spirit of truth, whom the world cannot, neither sees him nor knows him, but you know him, for he dwells with you and will be in you. I will not leave you orphans. I will come to you."
0: Yes. That sounds like the garden again, right? "I will not leave you naked, hiding. I will come to you." One last text, Samuel, in John 14, because he not only promises to be with us, but he also promises to come back for us. That's where the mission is really fulfilled.
1: John 14, 1 through 3, and I'm reading from the English Standard Version. "Let not your hearts be troubled. Believe in God, believe also in me. In my Father's house are many rooms. If it were not so, would I have told you that I go to prepare a place for you? And if I go and prepare a place for you, I will come again and will take you to myself, that where I am, you may be also."
0: Now, some theologians say, well, that he didn't really mean that. He's not literally coming back. But throughout the New Testament, it speaks constantly about the glorious return. Jesus says many times, you know, "I'll come like lightning from the east to the west, the coming of the Son of Man." The angels say this same Jesus is coming back. The Apostle Paul's given a revelation that Christ will come. There'll be a sound of a trumpet. The dead in Christ will rise. It's throughout the whole scripture that Jesus is coming back again. So here's my closing question for you. Who do you know who need to know about God's mission? Who comes to your mind? You say, someone I know needs to know that God loves her, that God loves him, and that God has a mission to reach out, to be with them, to save

0: them, to be with them always, and to come back for them. Addison.
1: I think of my dear brother in England, my dear brother-in-law. He came from a very, he came from a dysfunctional situation, dysfunctional background, and he lost his father at a very young age, and he became bitter. He thought, how could I believe in a God who took away my father? And going through this study together with the team, it's just, this is the revelation that he needs, a revelation of the character of God, the immeasurable and the unfailing love of Jesus. And pray for me, because I would love to be a little piece of that puzzle and reflecting that love to him.
0: Beautiful. Thank you for sharing. Someone else, who comes to your mind? You say, Derek, it's a whole village, or it's a whole country. But Jonathan, someone comes to your mind?
2: Yeah, just there's people around the world that believe God and believe in many good things, but they lack this knowledge of, I'm thinking of the Muslim faith. I mean, they're beautiful people, but they don't have in the Quran the same picture of God who loves them, God who loves them, and I think that's an important missing piece.
0: And there are many parts of the world where they believe in a multitude of gods, and they're just trying to placate them. Christianity is really the only religion that presents God as one who loves with an immeasurable and unfailing love. And he has a mission. He has a mission for you. He wants to save you. You say, Derek, I've already accepted his salvation. Praise God. Then he wants you to join him in his mission. That's what this series is all about. God's mission and your mission to share with the world the plan that's never changed. A revelation of the immeasurable, unfailing love of God. If you've never accepted that love, will you do it today? Will you say, Jesus, save me today? If you have accepted, will you join us in sharing that mission with the world? Let's pray. Father in heaven, who are we to share such marvelous truth? And yet you've asked us to be your witnesses, because the mission comes from your heart. You love the world so much. I pray for each one of us that we might not only accept your love, but share your love with those who need to hear. In Jesus' name. Amen. Amen. Well, thanks for joining us for Hope Sabbath School. We're just starting this series, God's Mission, My Mission, being part of a great miracle, sharing the truth about God and His love with the world. Take what you've learned today, go out and be a blessing to those around you.

Ukraine is a leading global agricultural producer. It's been number one in sunflowers, number two in sunflower oil, number four in barley, number six in corn, number seven in wheat. Ukraine has been known as the breadbasket of Europe due to its rich soil. Provide the right conditions and things will grow. And that's why many people struggle in their spiritual life. The seed of the Word of God is crowded out. It's harder to hear the voice of the Holy Spirit or even to want to hear the voice of the Holy Spirit when you're filling your mind with distractions. Peter wrote, "Abstain from fleshly lusts which war against the soul," in 1 Peter 2, verse 11. Plants can't grow in a field of weeds and stones. Provide good growing conditions and you'll have productive plants. Provide your soul with good growing conditions and you will be spiritually healthy. You'll thrive. John Bradshaw, It Is Written.

The following program is designed to demonstrate simple workouts that you can use to improve your health. Be sure to consult your physician before beginning any exercise program.

Cross training is a very popular method of exercise. It involves using one or more various activities and putting them together. In our case, it's aerobics and anaerobics. Stay tuned and find out how next on Body and Spirit.

0: I'm Dick Nunez, exercise physiologist and principal of Miracle Meadows and Mountain State Leadership Academy in West Virginia. Welcome to Body and Spirit. Today we're going to do a cross-training program. It's a very good way of keeping the heart going, although I prefer doing just aerobics or just anaerobics. It also works well to combine them to get a good overall exercise effect, and also it's very time efficient, and it breaks up the monotony. I think that it's going to become a very popular addition to the Body and Spirit program as we try and launch programs that are going to reach a wide variety of people. Granted, not every program is going to be for everybody, but hopefully during the time that you watch the program, you will find something especially for you. I believe we're ready to get started. Helping me out today is my daughter, Brittany, and Madison. Brittany's a student at Mountain State Elementary, Madison at the Mountain State Leadership Academy. All right. Ladies, are we ready?
1: Yes, we are.
0: Let's start stepping. We're going to start by just warming the body up. And this should take care of it for too long. Good. 40 more seconds. Fix the knees up. Move the arms. There we go. What a parade we are. Ten, nine, eight, seven, six, five, four, three, two, one. Push-up position. Let's go off the knees, down and up. Going to go for 30 of them, not so fast. 3, 4, 5, 6, 7, 8, 9, 10, 11, 12, 13, 14, 16, 17, slow down, 18, 19, 20, 1, 2, 3, 4, 5, 7, 8, 9, good. Back on your feet. Okay, let's jog in place.

When you do aerobics, simply a matter of doing a rhythmic activity of a major muscle group, your jogging can be real slow, or it can be relatively quick. Do it at your pace, not necessarily our pace. Maybe you want to do it faster than us. That's okay too. When we do push-ups, we can do them either against the wall or bent knee like we were doing, or just regular military style push-ups. While you're exercising, you don't want to get dizzy or lightheaded.

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Okay, control them. Down and up. Good. Good. 4, 5. Good. 6, 7, 8, 9, 10, 11. Control. Get together. 13, 14, 15, 16, 17, 18, 19, 20. Back up. Okay, let's put our hands on our hips. Scoot up a little bit, ladies. Step side to side. Good. What we're doing now is just putting a little variety in.

0: Basically, that's what the programs do today. It all accomplishes the same thing. People think they find the magic answers every now and then. The reality is, there's been lots of gimmicks over the years. Remember when the dance exercise first started Full Tilt? And that was so popular. Then they started going to step aerobics, and that was popular. And then they started using bands, so they could do upper body and lower body together. And then they came out with the latest, greatest Taibo, where you could get fit and learn how to kick your friend's teeth in at the same time. They all tend to do the same thing, just get you moving and get you exercising. And that's all we're trying to do here. Just give you a little variety. Although you won't find the hard pounding rock music here, because the reality is it's actually counterproductive. It might draw up your adrenaline, but it has other negative consequences for your mind. Okay, good. Let's reach out. Let's do our pulls. Reach way out. Do 20. There's 4, 5, 6, 7, 8, 9, 10, 11, 12, 13, 14, 15, 16, 17, 18, 19, and 20. Switch over and pull, pull, pull, 4, 5, 6, 7, 8, 9, 10, 11, 12, 13, 14, 15, 16, 17, 18, 19, 20. Good. All right, to the front. I don't think I'm quite ready for that step dance yet. You know what I'm talking about? The Irish step dance?
1: Yeah.
0: That's impressive.
1: That is impressive, but I don't think I'm ready for it either.
0: And they all do it with a smile on their face.
1: That would take practice.
0: Good, keep going.

0: Okay, good. All right. Now we're gonna do some shoulder work. Shoulders out. So our circles. Oh, Madison, what a joy it is.
1: Oh, I know.
0: Okay, make them small. Madison just absolutely loves these. Big. And small. Palms pointed down. Now reverse it. And reverse it. And reverse it. Good. And back to the front again. Make them bigger. Smaller. Now bigger. And smaller. Now reverse it. And we're about ready to hold. Keep going. And hold. 1 minute. Good. Get some good breaths while you do it. Into the nose. Out through the mouth. In. And out. Palms down. There you go, Madison. There's 20 seconds.

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Good. All right, let's step. Let's go in a circle. 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

0: Okay, reverse it. We don't want to get too dizzy going one way.
1: One.
0: Wonder how many laps around this is a mile.

15 more seconds. Down to 5, 4, 3, 2, 1. Good. All right. Now we're going to do some biceps. 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Slow, squeeze it in. 10 more. 1, 2, 3, 4, 5, 6, 7, 8, 9, and 10. Hold it. 1, 2, 3, 4, 5, 6, 7, 8, 9, 10. Good. All right. Back to our step. Out in front.

0: Trying to get warmed up, Brittany?
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0: How about you, Madison?
2: A little lukewarm.
0: A little lukewarm? Okay. We'll keep going for hot. Uh-oh. There goes the popcorn.

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Ten more. Okay, one arm at a time. Let's push down, up, push, up. Going, push, up, push, up. 8, 9, 10, 11, 12, 13, 14, 15, 16, 17, 18, 19,

20, other side. Push, push, push. 4, 5, 6, 7, 8, 9, 10, 11, 12, 13, 14, 15, 16, 17, 18, 19, 20. Okay, side to side. Good.

By now, you should be feeling your pulse rate going pretty well. It's okay to stop and take your pulse if you need to. You want to use either the thumb side of your wrist, right in here, or use it in your temporal area. Do not take it off your carotid artery. A lot of people don't even know where the carotid artery is. You start putting pressure on there, feeling for a beating pulse, you could create some problems, especially if you already have some cholesterol plaque buildup in there. You could create a pretty bad situation for yourself. And also, it will automatically signal the heart, tell it to slow down, because it senses pressure on a very vital artery of the body. Your heart rate should be 220, subtracting your age. If you're 40 years old, that'd give you a 180 maximum heart rate. Then take 80%, which would be 144, 70%, which would be 126. So if you're 60, maximum heart rate then would be 160. So it would be 128 and 112. Okay, rest. Let's get a couple breaths. In, out. In. And out. Let's do some squats. Okay, down and up. Down and up. Down, up, down, up. Good. We're not going to take these very deep. You can if you want to. For the sake of the training effect, we're just going to keep them a little bit shorter. Push your hips back a little more, Madison. Here you go. Twenty more. One, two, three, four, five, six, seven, eight, nine, 10 more. One, two, three, four, five, six, seven, eight, nine, 40. Good. Step.

0: How are we doing now, Madison?
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0: Okay, well, we're not quite done yet. Brittany, how are you doing?
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0: Okay.

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And back. 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And back again, contract, over, up, and back,

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Ten more. 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

0: falling. 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
0: 10 more seconds. 1, 2, 3, 4, 5, 6, 7, 8, 9. Roll over, switch. And pull. And hold. Ten more seconds. 1, 2, 3, 4, 5, 6, 7, 8, 9. 10. Lay on your back. Knee to the chest. Put your other leg down. Okay, hold that. Ten more seconds. 1, 2, 3, 4, 5, 6, 7, 8, 9. Leg straight up. Pull back. Good. Excellent. And 10 more seconds. 1, 2, 3, 4, 5, 6, 7, 8, 9, 10. Pull the other knee to your chest. Other leg straight. Ten more seconds. 9, 8, 7, 6, 5, 4, 3, 2, 1. Leg straight up. And pull, pull, pull. Good. Going. 10 more seconds. 1, 2, 3, 4, 5, 6, 7, 8, 9, 10. On your feet. Hands behind your head. Stretch back. And just hold that. Pull your chest back. 10 more seconds. 1, 2, 3, 4, 5, 6, 7, 8, 9, 10. Pull your shoulder blades out and hold that. Good. 10 more seconds. 1, 2, 3, 4, 5, 6, 7, 8.

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Switch and pull. Hold it steady. And 10 more seconds. 1, 2, 3, 4, 5, 6, 7, 8, 9, 10. Good. 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And hold for 10 more. 1, 2, 3, 4, 5, 6, 7, 8, 9. 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Up and hold. And 10 more seconds. 1, 2, 3, 4, 5, 6, 7, 8, 9, 10. Good. Thank you, ladies. We're all done. Cross training is just another way of working out. However you do it, make sure you do it for the right reason. All that we do should be done to the glory of God. We want to have a little variety in our life, and this will help give you that. But all in all, to God be the glory. Remember what Philippians 4:13 says, I can do all things through Christ, not through ourselves, but through Christ, for He is the one that strengthens us. God bless you. Keep exercising. I look forward to seeing you next time on Body and Spirit.

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by fear and superstition. One man's faith would shape history. Called to leave his past, he stepped into the unknown. Guided by a promise, his faith was stretched to its limits. A legacy was born that would shape generations and change the world. This is the story of Abraham.

Abraham, one of the most well-known patriarchs, a father of nations, is about to face the ultimate test, the kind of heart-wrenching decision that keeps you awake at night, staring at the sky, and wondering what the future holds and if you're making the right choice. The birth of the miracle child, a son, has brought unbelievable joy, but also distressing tension to his home. But then Abraham faces a heartbreaking decision, a test so profound it's unimaginable. Would you still choose to trust in God if you're asked to sacrifice, waited for, prayed for, longed for? Join me as we walk with Abraham through his darkest valley, as he faces his biggest crisis, an unspeakable sacrifice. What will Abraham do? Will he doubt and question God? Or will he trust God? It's an unbelievable and unimaginable test that establishes a legacy for all time, one that reaches right down to our day.

One of the most gripping chapters of Abraham's story comes after the fiery destruction of Sodom and Gomorrah. Abraham had moved his family and all his belongings from Mamre, southwest towards the coast. They settled near the city of Gerar, an ancient center of seafaring warriors called Philistines, who were ruled by a king named Abimelech. Now, the Philistines are mentioned many times in the Bible, especially about 1,000 years after Abraham, during the time of King David, when there was repeated conflict between the two nations. One of the most famous being the battle between David and Goliath. Abraham, the man who's walked with God, fought kings, and survived the drama of Sodom and Gomorrah, now arrives in Gerar, and his old fears come back to haunt him. It's the exact same fear he has faced before, and he makes the exact same choice that leads to the exact same ending. Why? Because even in later life, his wife Sarah is still renowned for her beauty and is still turning heads. So Abraham was worried that the people in Gerar might kill him to take his wife. So forgetting about God's promises of protection and his past experiences, Abraham tells King Abimelech of Gerar that Sarah was his sister. Remember, this wasn't the first time Abraham had used this lie. He'd done the same thing years before in Egypt with the Pharaoh. In Egypt, Abraham's fears for his life had led him to compromise his honesty and deceive Pharaoh into thinking that Sarah was only his sister, not also his wife. But then God had to intervene with plagues to protect Sarah while she was in Pharaoh's harem. Now it happens again in Gerar. At this time, it was common practice for powerful rulers to take beautiful women into their household. So King Abimelech sends for the beautiful Sarah, not realizing that she was married and Abraham married and Abraham. And so once again, God intervenes to protect Sarah and keep the covenant promise. In a dream, God warns Abimelech that he was as good as dead because he had taken a married woman into his household. Shocked, Abimelech pleaded with God, explaining that he didn't know Sarah was married and that he hadn't touched her. God acknowledged Abimelech's innocence and intervened once again to prevent a bigger mistake and trouble in the kingdom. But instead of reacting with anger towards Abraham and his deception, Abimelech acted with kindness and generosity. He gave Abraham sheep, cattle, servants, and 1,000 pieces of silver as a sign of his goodwill. This generous gift was also meant to clear Sarah's name and restore peace between them. What's ironic is that Abimelech showed more

honesty and respect than Abraham, who had let his fears lead him to deception instead of trusting in God. In his dream, God also told Abimelech that Abraham was his prophet and would pray for him. Now, can you imagine what Abimelech thought? This patriarch, who couldn't tell the truth about his wife, is supposed to be a prophet and pray for him? Now, this is the first time the word prophet appears in the Bible. A prophet is an inspired person who has special contact and communication with God and who speaks to God on behalf of people. Abraham had prayed for Sodom and Gomorrah before, and now he was called to pray for Abimelech and the people of Gerar. But that's the beauty of how God works. He uses imperfect people in perfect ways. Abraham, who moments ago was too scared to trust God with his life, is now called to be the spiritual bridge between God and Abimelech's people, the very people he had wronged. Isn't there something wonderfully hope-filled about that? Even when we mess up, God can turn our mistakes into miracles, our failures into fertility, and our blunders into blessings. And Abraham prayed for Abimelech and his household. You see, God had stopped the women in Abimelech's household from having children because of what happened with Sarah. But after Abraham prayed, God healed them, restoring their fertility. Now, while Abraham is busy being a blessing to others, God is quietly working behind the scenes on that impossible promise of a child for him and Sarah. Can you imagine that morning when Sarah suddenly realizes she's pregnant? After 25 years of waiting, after countless disappointments, the long-awaited promise is fulfilled. In God's, the impossible becomes possible, and the dream they had almost stopped dreaming becomes a reality. And Sarah gave birth to a son, and Abraham named him Isaac, which means laughter. This name reflected both Abraham and Sarah's wonder and even disbelief at God's promise, as well as the joy they felt when Isaac was born. Isaac's birth is truly a miracle. A 90-year-old mother and a 100-year-old father. It's like God waited until it was absolutely, positively, biologically impossible before saying, "Now watch what I can do." This promise could not have come true without Abraham and Sarah playing their part. The fact that they're still close and loving after so many years of marriage shows their strong relationship and their faith in God's promise. The love they felt for Isaac must have been immense and overwhelming. It wasn't just a moment of happiness for them, but also for their entire household that had waited so long for this blessing. For Sarah, who had been unable to have children, Isaac's birth was proof of God's faithfulness and a sign of her own worth. All her life, Sarah had carried the weight of being barren in a culture that measured a woman's worth by her children. Now, every time she looks at Isaac, she sees living proof that God hadn't forgotten her. And Abraham, the man who had been told to count the stars and imagine and picture the number of his descendants, is now holding his promised son. Isn't it amazing how God often waits until something seems absolutely impossible before showing up with a miracle? It's like he enjoys turning our too late into his right on time. As Isaac grew older, the time came for his weaning, a big deal in ancient times. Back then, children were usually weaned at around 3 years old. This celebration meant the child had survived the dangerous early years of infancy and was ready for the next stage of life. Abraham now holds a big feast, the finest food and music. The whole camp is celebrating because this is his miracle child, the son of the promise.
But the joy of the celebration becomes clouded by

tension in the household. During the feast, Sarah noticed Ishmael, Abraham's teenage son with Hagar, mocking little Isaac. There's a powder keg of emotions here. Ishmael, the firstborn son, is now suddenly playing second fiddle to the new miracle baby. There's Hagar, the maidservant, who now scorns her mistress Sarah. There's Sarah, who had endured years of anguish, watching another woman's son grow up in her household while she remained barren. Then caught up in the middle is Abraham, loving both his sons, but watching the conflict erupt around him. Sarah, feeling protective of Isaac, demanded that Abraham send Hagar and Ishmael away because she feared that Ishmael might threaten Isaac's inheritance. This demand broke Abraham's heart because Ishmael was his son too and he loved him. Abraham had once hoped that Ishmael would be the child of promise. But now God told Abraham to listen to Sarah and to let Hagar and Ishmael go. Abraham is torn by his love for Ishmael. How can he send his firstborn son away? But he has to trust in God's plan and the promise that Ishmael will also become the father of a great nation. Early the next morning, with a heavy heart, Abraham gave Hagar some bread and water and sent her and Ishmael on their way. They set off in southeast to find the road leading to Egypt, Hagar's homeland. As they walked through the dry, barren terrain, their water ran out and Ishmael collapsed from thirst. In her despair, Hagar placed him under a bush and walked away, unable to watch her son die. But then God heard Ishmael's cries and spoke to Hagar, saying, "What troubles you, Hagar? Fear not, for God has heard the voice of the boy where he is. Up, lift up the boy and hold him fast with your hand, for I will make him into a great nation." God opened Hagar's eyes, and she suddenly saw a well of water nearby. She filled the water skin and gave it to Ishmael to drink, restoring him. They may have been exiles from Abraham's tent, but they were not exiles from God's sight. Hagar and Ishmael continued to live in the wilderness, and we are told that God was with them. Now, in the meantime, King Abimelech of the Philistines had been watching Abraham and noticed how he was blessed by God. So he approached Abraham with a proposal to make a peace covenant, known as a parity agreement. This was a common practice in those days. It was a solemn promise between two equal parties to be kind to each other and to treat each other's descendants fairly. Abimelech then also reminded Abraham of the kindness he had shown him in the past and asked Abraham to always treat him with honesty and respect. Abraham agreed to the treaty, but also took the opportunity problem his herdsmen were having with Abimelech's servants seizing the well, the very well where Hagar and Ishmael had been. Abimelech responded and said that he knew nothing about the dispute, but Abraham wanted to show his ownership of the well and so gave Abimelech seven female lambs, symbolizing that the well indeed belonged to him. The act led to the founding of Beersheba, a name that means both well of the oath and well of the seven. Then, to show his faith in God's promises, Abraham planted a tamarisk tree at Beersheba. This kind of tree can grow up to 10 meters tall and offers plenty of shade, and it became a place of worship and spiritual renewal for Abraham. Abraham continued to live in the area of the Philistines for a long time, and it was during these years that Isaac grew into a young man, deeply loved and guided by Abraham, Sarah, and their entire household. One night, God called out to Abraham. Recognizing the voice of his divine friend, Abraham quickly responded, "Here I am."

The word he used showed that he was completely opened and ready to do whatever God asked. But this visit from God was different from the six times before. This time, there wasn't a promise. Instead, it was a test. God said, "Take your son, your only son Isaac, whom you love, and go to the land of Moriah, and offer him there as a burnt offering on one of the mountains of which I shall tell you." Now, this command seemed shocking and impossible to understand. Isaac wasn't just Abraham's beloved son. He was the fulfillment of God's promises. Readers of the Bible have often found this story confusing, especially if they only look at it by itself and in isolation. It seems so out of character for God. But when seen as the climax of Abraham's journey with God, it takes on a deeper meaning. The Bible says that God was testing Abraham. Now, in Hebrew, the word for test means it was a trial of Abraham's faith, not a temptation to do something wrong. The idea of sacrificing Isaac reminds us of the customs in the ancient world, where people sometimes sacrifice children to please their gods. But Abraham's God is different. This test wasn't about a cruel demand for a sacrifice. It was about revealing how much Abraham truly trusted and obeyed God. Abraham had struggled with fear. When God first called him in Ur, he moved but stayed in Haran until his father died. Later, when he finally arrived in the Promised Land, he fled to Egypt at the first sign of trouble and famine. During his journey in Egypt and in Gerar, he lied about Sarah being his wife because he was afraid someone would harm him so they could take Sarah. Abraham also doubted God's promises. When God spoke of descendants as numerous as the stars, without the promised son, Abraham looked to his servant Eliezer, seeking to make him the heir. And later, at Sarah's insistence, he fathers Ishmael with Hagar, rather than waiting for the promised child through Sarah. What a complicated situation, and what an enigma Abraham was. You see, Abraham had already given up his past, leaving his home and family when God called. He had given up his present hopes by sending away his son Ishmael. And now, God was asking him to give up his future, his son Isaac, the one who represented everything Abraham hoped for. This was the ultimate test. This request struck at the very core of who Abraham was and everything he believed about God's promises to him. Isaac was the child of laughter and promise, his legacy, the living embodiment of everything Abraham had ever hoped for. What would Abraham do? Would the man who once fled from fear now stand firm in faith? The Bible record tells us that Abraham set out early the next morning, taking Isaac and two young men with him, along with a donkey to carry their supplies. They traveled for 3 days to reach the place God had chosen, a region called Moriah. This name is mentioned only twice in the Bible, in a story and in connection with King David near Jerusalem. The last time Abraham had been in this area was when he defeated a group of warring kings and met with Melchizedek. Now he was returning, facing a very different kind of struggle. Salem, the ancient name for Jerusalem, was about 65 kilometers from Beersheba, where Abraham lived. A loaded donkey could travel about 25 kilometers in a day. So it would have taken them 3 days to reach Moriah at a steady pace. For Abraham, this journey was likely filled with deep thought and prayer as he tried to understand the difficult command God had given him.

mountain. Abraham told the two men to stay behind while he and Isaac went up to worship. He said to the servants, "Stay here with the donkey while I and the boy go over there. We will worship and then we will come back to you." Abraham says that both he and Isaac would return. This showed Abraham's faith, even in the face of such an impossible command. He believed that somehow God would work everything out. As Abraham and Isaac climbed the mountain, Isaac noticed they had the wood and a knife, but no animal for the sacrifice. Curious, Isaac called out, "Father!" And Abraham replied, "Here I am, my son." Then Isaac asked, "Where is the lamb for the sacrifice?" And Abraham answered, "God will provide for himself the lamb for a burnt offering, my son." When they reached the place that God had chosen, Abraham built an altar, arranged the wood, and tied up Isaac, laying him on top. This moment not only showed Abraham's faith, but also how that faith was passed on to Isaac. Isaac had to have trusted his father completely to help build the altar and then allow himself to be tied up and laid on it. Then, just as Abraham was about to sacrifice his son, the angel of the Lord called out urgently, "Abraham, Abraham!" Abraham stopped immediately and replied, "Here I am." The angel said, "Do not lay your hand on the boy or do anything to him, for now I know that you fear God, seeing you have not withheld your son, your only son, from me." Then God provided a ram caught in a nearby thicket to take Isaac's place as the sacrifice. This moment was profound, not just because it saved Isaac's life, but God once again repeats and confirms his promise to Abraham. The angel of the Lord called to Abraham from heaven a second time and said, "I swear by myself, declares the Lord, that because you have done this and have not withheld your son, your only son, I will surely bless you and make your descendants as numerous as the stars in the sky and as the sand on the seashore. Your descendants will take possession of the cities of their enemies, and through your offspring, all nations on earth will be blessed because you have obeyed me." Abraham named the place, Abraham named the Lord will provide, or in Hebrew, Yahweh Yireh. This place would later become Temple Mount and the site of Solomon's Temple, a sacred place where God's presence would rest and where people would come from all over to worship. This name shows Abraham's faith that God sees our needs and provides for them, often in ways we don't expect or understand. When Abraham and Isaac returned to their two waiting companions, they were filled with awe and amazement at what had just happened. Isaac had just witnessed God's covenant for the first time and heard the voice of God. Abraham's faith had been tested like never before. God's test was designed to help Abraham face his deepest fears and learn to trust in God completely. From the birth of Isaac to the test on Mount Moriah, Abraham's journey teaches us about the importance of trust, obedience, and believing that God always keeps his promises. When storms gather in our lives, when our lives are in crisis or our faith is being tested, Abraham's story reaches across the centuries to speak to our hearts. For in this ancient drama on Mount Moriah, we see reflections of our own struggles. But we also see something profound, a God who doesn't just make promises, but keeps them.

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0: If you have enjoyed our journey with Abraham to Mount Moriah for his ultimate test and our reflections on the importance of our faith and trust in God, then be sure to join us again next week when we will conclude our thrilling journey with Abraham. Until then, let's pray. Dear Heavenly Father, we thank you for the story of Abraham and the reminder of your faithfulness, your love, and your mercy. 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In Jesus' name we pray. Amen.

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My name is Luke Skelton with Good News TV, and I want to thank you for watching our channel. 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

He tells us that he feeds the birds and he clothes the flowers. He'll take care of us. We know that God will watch over us. He forgives the past. He promises to be with us in the present, and he will continue to lead us in the future. But you've just got to give yourself to him. I invite you to do that right now.

It's been 2,000 years since the glorious light of the cross illuminated a world veiled in darkness and confusion about the character of God. And still today, the greatest need of mankind is a revelation of God's love as revealed in the life of Christ. Amazing Facts presents the Everlasting Gospel with Pastor Doug Batchelor, coming to you each week for

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1: Turn with me in your Bibles to Acts chapter 2. Message today, the purpose of

50 days after the Passover. It had an Old Testament meaning and a New Testament fulfillment, and it's relevant to us today in the last age of the church. Now, I want to read this story. We started with it in our scripture reading, but I'd like you to join me in reading Acts chapter 2, and we're going to probably read verses 1 through 11, and then we'll study it. Now, when the day of Pentecost had fully come, they were all with one accord in one place. These are the disciples and the apostles. There was 120 in all. They had just recently replaced Judas, who had committed suicide. They cast lots between two men, and they chose Matthias to take his place. As soon as that happened, and they're praying, they've resumed that number of 12. They've been in this upper room for 10 days. The Holy Spirit is poured out on them. Suddenly there came a sound from heaven as a rushing mighty wind, and it filled the whole house where they were sitting. And there appeared unto them divided tongues as of fire, and one sat on each of them. And they were filled with the Holy Spirit, and they began to speak with other tongues as the Spirit gave them utterance. Now there were dwelling in Jerusalem Jews, devout men from every nation under heaven. And when the sound occurred, the multitude came together, and they were confused, because every one of them heard them speak in their own language. Then they were amazed, and they marveled, and said to one another, "Look, are not these who speak Galileans? How is it that we each man hear in our own language wherein we were born? Perizzians and Medes and Elamites and those dwelling in Mesopotamia and Judea and Cappadocia and Pontus and Asia and Phrygia and Pamphylia, Egypt, and parts of Libya and Cyrene, visitors of Rome and Jews, proselytes," Jews by birth, proselytes are converts to Judaism, "Cretans and Arabs," and it mentions 16 different language groups there if you count them, "we hear them speaking in our own tongues the wonderful works of God." So they were amazed and perplexed, saying to one another, "What could this mean?" Others, there's always some in the crowd, mocking, says, "Oh, they're full of new wine." But Peter's standing up. Now I'm going to stop there. What's going on? Now, why are we studying this? The Bible compares the outpouring of the Spirit to rain. And in the Hebrew economy, the rain came in two great waves. They had what they called the early rain and then the latter rain. And we could sort of relate to that this season. We've had pretty consistent rains during our winter. It's been very nice, actually. And the early rain was a good downpour that would basically sprout the seed, and it would happen in November. These are their winter crops, like the grain. It would grow through the winter season, and then you'd have the latter rain that would plump the ear during the springtime and prepare it for the harvest. And so the Lord, after sowing the seed, you know, Jesus began his ministry in the fall during the time of the former rain, preached 3.5 years. He finished his ministry in the spring during the time of the latter rain. He said to his disciples, "Do not go anywhere yet. Abide in Jerusalem until you receive the promised Comforter." And he gave them some special instructions when he ascended to heaven. So we're going to talk about that ascending and descending. Now, you read, for instance, in, I'll tell you what, let's go to Acts chapter 1, verse 3. "To whom he also presented himself alive after his suffering by many infallible proofs, being seen by them during 40 days, how long? 40 days. And speaking of these things pertaining to the kingdom of God. So after Jesus died, he did not go directly to heaven, but over a period of how long? 40 days from his crucifixion and his resurrection, he continued to appear to the disciples, and every time he appeared, he taught them. Isn't it interesting that the ministry of Christ begins with 40 days of not eating and fasting, and the ministry of Christ ends, his earthly ministry, with another 40 days where he does eat and he teaches. First 40 days alone, fasting. Last

40 days meeting with the disciples, eating, teaching. You notice when he met them on the shore, he said, children, you got any food? And he was cooking breakfast when they swam ashore. Meets them in the upper room, and he says, children, you got any meat? And they give him some honeycomb and some fish. You notice whenever he goes to Emmaus, they said, come abide with us. He's breaking bread. And so he's teaching them in the context of eating during that 40 days because he wants them to make a connection between man doesn't live by bread alone, but by every word that proceeds from the mouth of God. Now, at the end of that 40 days, the Holy Spirit didn't come yet. It came at Pentecost. Pentecost was a time when they celebrated the latter rain and the harvest. You've got Passover. We had a communion service during the traditional Passover time a few weeks ago. And then after Passover, well, let me read it to you in the Bible, Leviticus 23:15. I'm going to give you two verses because they both say something a little bit different. Leviticus 23:15 is where you find it. And you shall count for yourselves from the day after the Sabbath, speaking of the Passover, from that day that you brought the sheaf, the wave offering, even 7 Sabbaths. How many days in a week? So 7 Sabbaths is how many days? 7 times 7? 49. But they add one more. The day after the Sabbath is that one additional day for a total of 50 days. The word penta, like building in Washington, D.C., where all the military does its stuff, is called the what? Why? Why is it called the Pentagon? 5 sides, like a pentagram, 5-sided stars. Penta. Pentagon has got 5 sides. The Pentateuch, the 5 books of Moses. And so Pentecost was this special holiday that came 50 days after Passover, a time to celebrate the harvest. Well, God was about to give the church its first harvest after Jesus had been sowing the gospel seed for 3.5 years. It doesn't happen immediately after he ascends. Christ ascends to heaven. He says, wait in Jerusalem. You read in chapter 1 of Acts. He says, wait in Jerusalem. Don't go preaching yet. You can't be doing the work of God without the power of God. Said, be praying and waiting for the power of God. You'll know you need the Comforter. I've got to go, God the Son, that I might send God the Spirit. And he will empower you. Why does God give us the Holy Spirit? What's the principal reason he gives us the Holy Spirit? The fruit of the Spirit is love, joy, peace. So the main reason he gives us the Spirit is so we can have the fruit for ourselves? No. Jesus said, I will give you power that you might be my witnesses. Acts chapter 1, verse 8. The reason he sent the Holy Spirit is so they could witness. For what purpose? To bring others, that there might be a harvest of souls. I thought this would be an appropriate subject as we're right now in the very confluence of evangelism and church right here. And this is the reason we exist as a people. He said, go ye, therefore teach all nations. So they had this. He said, count 50 days after the 7th Sabbath, and you'll offer a new grain offering. What kind of grain? New grain. What kind of wine did Jesus bring? Old wine or new wine? He said, you put the new wine in the new wineskin, and you get new grain. Jesus, then, New Testament is the words of Christ, new word of God. They've been going with the scriptures from the Old Testament that basically contained the Old Covenant. It was a fresh installment of bread, so to speak. And was it a time of sadness? Deuteronomy 16:11. You shall rejoice before the Lord. He's repeating about Pentecost here. You shall rejoice before the Lord your God. It's a time of harvest. You and your son and your daughter and your male servant and your female servant. It was universal, everybody, not just some people. And the Levite who is within your gates, the stranger and the fatherless and the widow who are among you. Everybody was to rejoice at the place where the Lord your God chooses to make his name abide. Now, when Moses made this command in Deuteronomy 16, he said, when you cross over into the promised land, I haven't been there yet. I'm not going to get to go because I sinned. I've got to die in the wilderness. I'll get to look from Mount Nebo and see it, but I can't go. But when you go to the promised land, the Lord is going to guide you to a specific spot that where my house is going to be built. That will be the place where you gather for your feasts.
During the time of David, the Lord guided through David where that spot should be. What city did they choose? Jerusalem. That's where the temple was built. Matter of fact, sometimes it's called the city of David, and they wonder, are they talking about Bethlehem, or are they talking about Jerusalem, the city of David? They're really talking about Jerusalem. Bethlehem is very close by, so you could, not big difference. Jerusalem was the city that David took from the Jebusites. He said, I will make this my capital, and now they called it the city of David. And so that was the place where they were to gather for their feasts. So where does God pour out the Holy Spirit? In Jerusalem, that same city. Why did he do it then? Oh, there was genius in that purpose. Now, there's an Old Testament parallel for this experience of Pentecost, when God pours out his Spirit. The idea that he would take the Spirit of Christ and fill the believers with that Spirit. How many of you would like to have 50% of Jesus' Spirit? 10%. You'd be happy with that. Would any of you have the audacity to ask for twice as much? What did Elisha ask for from Elijah? He said, I want a double portion of your Spirit to be upon me. And did God answer his prayer? He said, if you see me ascend up, it will be done for you. Did he see Elijah ascend? What about in Numbers, where God said, Moses, you can't do this work alone. I want you to take the leaders that have seen all these miracles, and I want you to pick 70 elders to represent those roughly 2 million people. You wouldn't think 70 is enough, but by the way, did Jesus have 70 disciples that he sent out? He had the 12 and he had the 70. Did Moses pick 12 spies, one from each tribe? Did Moses have 70 elders? Read about this in Numbers 11, 25. Jesus had the 12 and he had the 70, so did Moses. And God said, I will take of your spirit, Moses, and put it on them, that they can help you with your delegation of duties and your work. Numbers 11, 25. Then the Lord came down in the cloud, and he spoke to him, and he took of the spirit that was upon him, Moses, and he placed the same upon the 70 elders. And it happened when the spirit rested upon them that they prophesied. Prophesied means that they preached. They were filled with the Spirit of God, and they proclaimed the glory and the teachings and the truth of God. Now, isn't this what Jesus really did? He took the Spirit, the Father's Spirit, that filled him at his baptism, and he says, now I'm going to fill you with the same Spirit to do the same work. Now, it happened in the days of Moses. It happened when Christ came the first time. Here's the point. Is it going to ever happen again? What would be the most important time in history for God to prepare the world for a harvest? Wouldn't that be just before he shows up with a sickle? Doesn't Revelation say when Jesus comes, he's got a sickle? What do you do with a sickle? Anyone remember before they had John Deere what they did with sickles? They harvest. Some of you who grew up in the old country of Germany or Russia with these big scythes. What's the symbol on the Russian flag, the communist flag? It was the hammer and the sickle, because that's how they used to harvest. They'd take a little grain and go, they'd chop it, and they'd stack it in bundles, they'd chop it, and it was a very sharp, curved knife. Jesus is coming with a sickle to harvest. So do we need an outpouring of his Spirit to prepare the crop just before he comes? So we really need the same experience of Pentecost. God wants to take of the Spirit of Jesus and put it on his people again. Now, you know one reason I'm talking about this now is because I'm looking at the world around us. Everything from volcanoes to earthquakes to the moral decay in our society and our church. Amen. And I'm thinking to myself, Lord, you're going to come pretty soon, but something very important is missing. Your people need the baptism of the Holy Spirit. It is our greatest need. Matter of fact, I want to read a quote to you. This is from that book, First Selected Messages. You know what book I'm talking about. Page 121. A revival of true godliness among us is the greatest and most urgent of all of our needs. Greatest and most urgent. To seek this should be our first work. Listen to those priorities. Greatest, urgent, first work. Seeking what? A revival of godliness. There must be earnest effort. Effort for revival? I thought it just kind of happened, you know. You just
driving down the road and or on your way to Damascus and you see light

from heaven. You mean there's something we can do to help invite revival? To obtain this blessing, there must be earnest effort. Not because God is not willing to bestow his blessing upon us, but because we're unprepared to receive it. There's a preparation of heart, and when our hearts are prepared, it rains. Our Heavenly Father is more willing to give his Holy Spirit to them that ask him than our earthly parents to give good gifts to their children. But it is our work, by confession, humiliation, humbling ourselves before God, repentant sorrow for our sins, and earnest prayer to fulfill the conditions upon which God has promised to grant us his blessing. There are conditions. God is not up there saying, you know, before I come, I'm going to pour out my Holy Spirit. I've got this timer up there in heaven like you've got when, you know, you're boiling an egg or baking your bread, and it'll ding, and then the Holy Spirit's poured out. And I think a lot of us think that God's looking at this prophetic chart and he's going, any day now, not yet, not yet. Oh, it's time. It's not like God has a clock up in the sky. He's watching, and when it hits that right moment, the Holy Spirit falls. He's waiting on us. He wants to send it. And each of us can experience a revival. The church is a collection of people. If you want to see revival in the church, you need revival. I need revival. We all need it ourselves. We need to seek for it. I can't make you revive, and you can't make me. I can tell you what you can do to participate, to cooperate with God. But he's more willing to give you the Spirit than any earthly parent is to give water to a thirsty child. He wants us to experience that. Well, let's look at some of the things they did that helped prepare the way for the outpouring of the Spirit. First of all, they got together. All right, well, we're doing okay so far, right? Acts chapter 1. Now, I'm not even in Acts chapter 2 yet. I'm in Acts chapter 1. These all continued with one accord in prayer, in supplication. So what are they doing during those 10 days between Christ's ascension and Pentecost when the Holy Spirit is poured out? They're putting aside their differences. They're of one accord. They're not an organization, they're an organism. Your body is an organism. Sometimes I think we depend so much on the church organization that we don't ever operate as an organism. If we would become more of a body, loving one another, putting aside our differences, working together, God could pour out the Spirit. And you know, the blood flows from one part of the body to the other when we're all connected. If any part of the body is separated, that blood doesn't jump through the air. We've all got to be connected. It's so important that we come together to worship him because God poured out the Holy Spirit when they were together. The 70 elders were together too. Of course, two of them, Eldad and Medad, they were late and they still got the Holy Spirit. But I'm not encouraging you to be late. That's another story. Forget I said that. You also find in Acts chapter 2, they are in one accord, in one place, and the Holy Spirit was poured out. So, step number one, be coming together. When there's a meeting, come. Lord might choose to pour out his Holy Spirit this week at the evangelistic meetings. On Wednesday night, that was the night you were going to stay home. That's when it might happen. So when God's people come together, that's called a plug. When God's people come together to study his word, suddenly. You know, when God poured out the Holy Spirit on Elisha, it's when Elijah went to heaven, it's a suddenly as they walked. Wasn't expected. And God's going to do it that day, that way someday. We all need to be together. John 17, 21, this is the prayer of Christ. I wonder if his prayer is ever going to be answered. John 17, 21, you read the whole chapter, really. That they all may be one. He's praying for his church. As thou, Father, art in me, and I in thee, that they also may be one in us. For us to be one like Jesus and the Father? That the world might believe that you have sent me. What's going to make the world believe? Why, those people over there at that central church, there's such a spirit there. They're really united. They're one. They love each other. That's what's going to convince the world as much as anything.
that the world might believe that you sent me, that the glory that you gave me I have given.

in them, that they may be one, even as we are one. You know, the Bible tells us there's one God. People get confused by that. And Jesus is saying, don't let that confuse you. It's the same kind of oneness that I'm asking the church to have. We're different people, but we're one. God the Father, Son, and Holy Spirit are three unique individuals, but they are one God. See, the pagans all had these different gods fighting with each other. The God of the rivers and the God of the bushes and Zeus and Apollos, and there are all these games, and they're always at each other, and people were picking sides between the gods fighting. And when Moses said, "Hear, O Israel, our Lord our God is one," there's a oneness to God. Man and woman get married, they become one. It's still two people. Do you understand what one means in the mind of the Bible? He wants us to have that kind of oneness, like a husband and a wife, like God the Father, Son, and Spirit. Jesus is inviting us to be one. The only way that's going to happen is we have a special glue that you can't get at Home Depot. It's called love. That's what's going to weld us together. So they were in one place, one accord. Hebrews 10, verse 24 and 25. And let us consider one another in order to stir up love and good works, not forsaking the assembling of ourselves together, as the manner of some is, but exhorting one another, and so much the more as you see the day approaching. You know, it's a little harder in a big church here, but we've got membership lists, and we do our best to try and keep track of people. How do you think that shepherd in the parable realized at the end of the day he had 99 sheep as opposed to 100 sheep? Now, if I had 100 sheep, and at the end of the day I looked around, I'd probably think to myself, looks like too many to me, just because of how I feel about sheep. But shepherds are different. And that shepherd, he counted every single sheep. He thought, now that one moved, I got to count again. He counted and counted. He said, I got 99. One is missing. And he went looking for it because it wasn't in the fold. So do you get upset if you miss a couple weeks in the past or somebody calls you? Or is it because they love you? We don't want people to be missing. That's why we've got to really watch out for each other. It's hard for the pastors here to keep track of all the sheep. We need to all work together. Amen? Everyone needs to sort of feel a little responsibility that we're all under shepherds. Every now and then, you know, it breaks our hearts in the office. Someone will call and they'll say, how come there wasn't anything in the bulletin about so-and-so's funeral? And we look at each other and say, we didn't know they were sick. We didn't know there was a problem. We're not psychic. Someone's got to tell us. And some of the members may know that somebody's sick or they're in the hospital. And we didn't know. And we feel terrible. And so you got to help us to know where the sheep are. And if they're having these problems, we have a prayer list. We'll pray for them. We'll visit them. But we got to care for each other. Otherwise, we end up like Cain, who said to God, when God said, where's your brother? I don't know. Am I my brother's keeper? Let him count his own sheep. He was making fun of Abel because Abel was a shepherd and Cain was a farmer. And we're all in this together, right, friends? We got to care for each other. So help the pastors keep track of the sheep. One accord, one place. And then came the sound of the wind. Acts 2:2, and suddenly there came a sound from heaven. This is not a sound from below, it's a sound from above. As it was a rushing, mighty wind. Anyone ever been in close proximity to a tornado? I mean a real tornado. I'm not talking about one of these little devil dusters that goes across the sand. Does it get loud? People I know tell me it's like a train is going by. It's a tremendously loud sound. And all of a sudden, the people in Jerusalem, it doesn't say they got hit by a tornado. You notice it doesn't say they saw a leaf flutter. What does it say happened? They heard from heaven a sound. Doesn't say that there was a ripple in the breeze anywhere. They heard this roar. And the Jews were there. They heard the roar. And everybody's wondering, what is that noise? So you never really read in the text that things were being blown over. The roar was a spiritual wind that came from heaven. The sound from heaven as a rushing mighty wind. You know, don't forget that word as.
Sometimes it says the voice

of God was as the sound of many waters. It doesn't mean God opened his mouth and Niagara came out. It means it sounded like the roar of a great waterfall. So they heard this great sound. Jesus talks about that wind. John 3 verse 8, Lord, let that wind blow again. Jesus said, the wind blows where it wishes, and you hear the sound of it, but you can't tell where it comes from and where it goes. So is everyone who is born of the Spirit. It's talking about this spiritual birth that took place, and there was a special birth at Pentecost. John 20, verse 22. What did Jesus do the first time the disciples received the Holy Spirit after he rose? It wasn't in Pentecost. Right when he rose, it says, he breathed on them and said, receive the Holy Spirit. What had happened before the upper room experience to the church? It had died. When Christ died, their faith died. You remember he talked to the two on the road to Emmaus. They said, Lord, they said, we thought he was going to be the one. We hoped he was going to be the one. They lost hope. They were discouraged. They'd been scattered and their faith had been completely destroyed. The church basically needed a resurrection. And when Jesus rose, it rose, and sort of like artificial respiration, he breathed into them and they came alive. That wind from heaven. He said, receive the Holy Spirit. John 20, verse 22. Now, you know what that reminds me of? In Genesis 2, verse 7, God formed man from the dust of the ground, and he breathed into his nostrils the breath of life, and man became a living being. Here at Pentecost, you've got the breath of God coming from heaven, not just on those 12 in the upper room, but on thousands. The Lord was breathing into the church. The church is called the body of Christ. When God breathed into the first Adam, well, here, let me just say this differently. I think I'm losing you. God's down here on the ground, Garden of Eden. He takes the dirt. We did this in Cosmic Conflict. Some of you saw that. Takes all the earth and he puts it together and he makes a man. And inside that man, he's got a heart, but it's not beating. And he's got a brain, but it's not thinking. He's got lungs, but they're not breathing. He's perfectly formed. But he's 100% dead. He's perfect, but dead. And what made the difference? The respiration of God. He breathed, I don't know if he went down and gave him a kiss of life, like when someone has a heart attack and you give him that artificial respiration, pinched his nose off and breathed into him. Got him going. The breath of life. And here's the interesting thing. Adam sat up, and all of a sudden he's thinking thoughts he's never thought, right? First thoughts. He has got built-in knowledge. And Adam begins to speak. Even though Adam had never studied before, whatever the language was, Edenese is what he spoke. I don't know what they call it. It's probably no language that you and I know. But as Adam came up and he's speaking that original language of Canaan, was that a miracle? Was Adam given the gift of tongues? When the disciples began to speak in other languages they had never formally known or studied through the power of God's Spirit, was that a miracle? That's a power of God. Adam received the breath from God and then he got up. Was he perfect? Were his words pure? The words that came out at Pentecost, were they pure? Were they words about God? Were the disciples now completely washed in the blood of the Lamb? Were they forgiven? Were they perfect? In God's eyes, they were, because they were forgiven and going to heaven, right? So the Lord did for the body of Christ, the second Adam, what he had done for the first Adam in the Garden of Eden. This whole new church was born. And they're given the power to speak languages they've never known before. By the way, I can't read this without thinking of that verse in Ezekiel 37. You know the valley of dry bones, you remember that prophecy of dry bones, and there's a Negro spiritual, knee bones connected to the hip bone, and the hip bones connected to another bone. I forget which one it is. It comes from this prophecy in Ezekiel 37, verse 9, where he sees this valley of bones. He says, do you think these bones can live?
says, Lord, you don't know. He says, prophesy to these bones.

preach to these bones. And Ezekiel begins to preach to the bones. That'd be kind of weird, going to a cemetery and preaching to bones. But I think I know how he felt at times. And I ask myself, can these bones live? And he said to me, prophesy to the breath. This is Ezekiel 37:9. Prophesy, son of man, and say to the breath, thus says the Lord God, come from the four winds, O breath, and breathe on these slain that they may live. What God did here in this vision, what God did to Adam in the Garden of Eden, what happened at Pentecost will happen again before the end. I don't know where it's going to start. It'd be nice if it started here. Might not start here, but it's going to start somewhere. It's going to happen somewhere. Won't you be jealous if it's somewhere else? Maybe that's up to you. It could start here. If we pray, humble ourselves before the Lord, put away the things in our lives that separate us from God, make up our minds to be Christians for real in a sinful world. I want to live forever, don't you? I want to be ready when Jesus comes. We need another Pentecostal experience. We need to pray that that breath will flow again. And then it says after this wind, there was a sign, something visible happened. Cloven tongues. Now, I've seen that painted before, and we've got a painting too where sometimes it almost looks like they get the little tongues that a serpent has. And I thought, well, there's something incongruous about that, having snake tongues coming out of their heads of fire. But the word cloven doesn't mean necessarily split. It means divided. It could be divided four ways. And it's simply, maybe it was two. One for them preaching the Old Testament, one for the New Testament. Two witnesses, right? I don't know. It doesn't tell us. It just means that it was divided unto them each one. Of the 120 in the room, men and women received these cloven tongues. Why tongues of fire? Well, because sometimes the Holy Spirit comes like wind, sometimes like rain, like water, and sometimes like fire. Didn't the Bible tell us, John the Baptist said, I baptize you with water, but there's one coming after me who's mightier than I. He's going to baptize you with the Holy Spirit and with fire. So that's Matthew chapter 3, verse 11. John said, indeed, I baptize you with water unto repentance. But he who is coming after me is mightier than I, whose sandals I am not worthy to carry. He will baptize you with the Holy Spirit and with fire. Jesus said, Acts 1, verse 8, you'll receive power when the Holy Spirit has come upon you, and you shall be witnesses to me in all Judea and Samaria and the uttermost parts of the earth. Why didn't Jesus say, you guys, once I ascend to heaven, get to it and go out and start preaching? Why does he got to wait? Because they needed this power of God, and they had to wait on the power of God. And sometimes God wants us to wait so we won't take the credit. We think we're making it happen. He wants us to know he's making it happen. Like this lady who brought this expensive watch into the jeweler. And she said, you need to fix it. He said, give me a minute. She said, well, I'll leave it here. I said, no, just give me a minute. And he goes into the back and comes back out, and the watch is working perfectly. She said, what did you do? He said, I put the battery in it. Needed a battery change. I said, battery? I've been winding it every morning for years. True story. You know, the part where you set it, it kept spinning around, so she kept thinking she was winding the watch. It was battery powered. That was just for setting the time. She had the illusion, I'm winding my watch. And sometimes we've got the illusion that it's going to be us doing it. It's going to be the power of God that's going to do it. So he said, wait, you'll receive power. And they knew when the power came. Now, going back to this subject of the tongues, turn back with me to Acts chapter 2. I've got to take a few moments and talk about this because there's a lot of confusion. How many of you have seen on maybe some religious channel, or maybe you've been to a church, or maybe you were part of a church? I was. Before I was a Seventh-day Adventist Christian, I was a part of a church where it was very common for people in the

middle of the service or at some point during the service to just start uttering out these incoherent sounds, and it could sound to the average person like just babbling. I could demonstrate it for you, but I don't want to be disrespectful of what it sounds like, but it just is, sounds like a lot of babbling. And you say, what is this? I say, well, this is the Holy Spirit. Really? Where do you find evidence for that? It's Acts chapter 2. God poured out the Holy Spirit, and they all began to speak with these other languages, speak in unknown tongues. Well, that's not what it's talking about. When Jesus said in Mark chapter 16, these signs will follow them that believe, they will speak in other tongues. That word tongues there means languages. And it's very simple. He has 12 apostles that are Galileans. They're bright men, but they're mostly uneducated. With the exception of Paul, who was fluent in several languages, they mostly spoke maybe a little Latin because of the Romans that were around. They needed to know a few words, and they spoke a little bit of Greek because, you know, the Greek culture, they understood a few words, but primarily they spoke Hebrew or Aramaic. Now, Jews were visiting from all over the Roman Empire. Why? Because they'd been commanded in the law of Moses that 50 days after Passover, you are to come to the place that I choose, Jerusalem, and there you're to make your offering, and there you're to celebrate and rejoice, and it was a great festival. And every Jew scattered all around the Roman Empire. Some came from as far away as Spain. They came from Africa. They came from Asia. They were scattered everywhere. A lot of them were merchants, and their families had been scattered, some of them through the captivity in Asia and Iran and Babylon, and they all would come to Jerusalem. And it was filled with thousands and thousands of what kind of Jews? Not any kind of Jew. God's timing is perfect. It says there were dwelling in Jerusalem because of the Pentecost feast, devout Jews. What kind of Jews? These folks believe the Word of God enough to make a trip that takes them months. They may not do it every year, but every Jew at some point in his life would come to Jerusalem for Pentecost. It's like good Muslims. At some point in their life, they want to make pilgrimage to Mecca. And a lot of religions have similar characteristics. And so here you've got the devoted Jews who have come to worship God. They've come from all over the Roman Empire. And the Jews who had come from Spain, what language do you think they spoke? Spanish. Here in America, we've got a lot of Jews. You go to Miami Beach. I'm not trying to be derogatory. I used to live there. And a lot of Jewish people live in Miami Beach. I've heard that there's more in New York City and Miami Beach than Israel. True. But I can tell you, they don't speak Hebrew. They speak Miamese. No, they speak English. And a little Yiddish. And so here are these Jews from all these different parts of the world. They've come together. And all of a sudden, they hear this roar. They come to the center of town, and now rushing out onto this balcony because they've come from the upper room are the apostles, and their faces are glowing, and they got tongues of fire, and they're going, what does this mean? And all of a sudden, they begin to preach in these different languages. Remember, I want to emphasize what it says here. Mentioned 16 different language groups scattered around the Roman Empire. It says, what is this that's happening? Look, are not these who speak Galileans? Verse 7, they were amazed. And he says in verse 11, we hear them speaking in our tongues amazing babbling. No. Did they know what they were saying? We hear them speaking the wonderful works of God. Now, keep this in mind. Three, how many? There are only three examples of people speaking in tongues in the book of Acts. Acts 2, we just read, Acts 10, Acts 19. In all three examples, if you want to know what speaking in tongues is, you look at the Bible examples, right? In all three examples, there are multiple language groups present. In all three examples, they say, we understood what was being said. They either spoke with tongues and prophesied. What does prophesy mean? It means they preached. And in Acts 19, when those Ephesian believers received the Holy Spirit, they all of a sudden were preaching in languages that Paul and his friends recognized. They had been given a miraculous ability to speak in other languages there of Asia.
when Peter goes to the house of Cornelius and the Holy Spirit is poured out and they spoke

with tongues. Peter then reports the Holy Spirit fell on them the same way it fell on us at the beginning, meaning Acts chapter 2. It's a gift of tongues. It's languages that they can understand. Why did Jesus do this? Why did he say that you will speak with other tongues? For the spreading of the gospel. This is perfect. This is genius. He picks this holiday of a Jewish harvest. He pours out the Holy Spirit when not any old Jews, but devoted Jews who are looking for the Messiah to come. They come to Jerusalem and they're so angry. They see the Roman flag there hanging above the courts and they say, oh Lord, send your Messiah, send your Messiah. And in the context of that thinking, God pours out the Holy Spirit at Pentecost. And then they come pouring out of this upper room, speaking to them about the Messiah in their native tongues. They hear the truth. Thousands are converted. They then take the knowledge back to their countries. What a wonderful UPS system for the gospel in the first century. Let them do, it created basically a gospel pandemic in one century because of Pentecost. Because God chose that convocation where they had come from all these different countries to pour out his Spirit. Wait, Pastor Doug, so you're saying speaking in tongues is a supernatural ability to maybe preach in a language you did not formally know or understand. What about praying in tongues? Doesn't the Bible talk about praying in tongues? Yes. What's he talking about? 1 Corinthians 14. The Corinthian church was a church that was a melting pot of people from all over the Roman Empire. They spoke many different languages, and their services had become confusing. Paul only talks about tongues in 1 Corinthians 14. 1 Corinthians 13, he says, though I speak with the tongues of men and angels. Oh, by the way, does Paul say that he spoke with the tongue of angels? No. He says, though I, that means even if I, speak with the tongue of angels. He goes on in the next verse and says, though I give my body to be burned. Did Paul give his body to be burned? No. It means even if. He goes on and he says, and though I have knowledge so I understand everything, and though I have all faith so I can move mountains, did Paul have that kind of knowledge or faith? No. He says, even if I don't have love, it's nothing. So Paul didn't say he spoke with this special babbling that's the language of angels. When he talks about praying in tongues, the Corinthians were standing up during services, and they would begin to pray or to preach in a language the other people present didn't understand. And he said, if you're praying in an unknown tongue, have someone who can translate. Otherwise, what profit is it? By the way, there's a book at the Amazing Facts website. You can read it for free. It's called Understanding Tongues. It's about the subject of tongues. It goes all through the Bible. You can read it for free. Just go to amazingfacts.org, Understanding Tongues. It's part of the free library there, because I don't have enough time to read you the whole thing. So anyway, is it clear what tongues were? There's no example anywhere in the Bible of anyone praying in a tongue. By the way, whenever you're in doubt about what to do, what's a Christian? Christian's a follower of Christ. Where in the Bible does Jesus ever babble? Was Jesus full of the Holy Spirit? Was John the Baptist filled with the Holy Spirit from his mother's womb? Bible says. Where does he ever babble? If you've got all these Bible heroes and they somehow were Spirit-filled, and then not every time they're Spirit-filled do they speak in tongues in Acts. Acts chapter 4, I think it's verse 31, it says, they prayed and the place where they were assembled was shaken and they were all filled with the Holy Spirit and they spoke the word of God with boldness. It doesn't say anything about tongues. Why? No tongues there? Because they all speak the same language. They don't need it. He only gave them tongues as a gift when there were people present who couldn't understand. And you probably all heard my story about when I picked up a Mexican hitchhiker and I couldn't speak to him. So real quick, I was driving through Demi, New Mexico, back to California, going very slow, and I prayed, Lord, give me someone to talk to. I'm by myself. I'm lonely. This old truck didn't even have a radio. Those are long roads. It's a 54 Chevy, and it only drives 54 miles an hour. Truck was older than me. And so I'm just going down the road, and I said, Lord, it'd be nice if I found a hitchhiker I could share my faith with. And so right after I prayed, I drive by out in the middle of nowhere. There is this 18-year-old Mexican gentleman
standing there. He's just

got a white shirt on, like a dress shirt, and a pair of blue jeans and tennis shoes. And it's freezing. It's cold weather. It's just very cold in Deming, New Mexico in winter. So I stop and I pick him up. He gets in the car and he's rubbing his hands together, and I did have a heater. So I turned up my heater, and it didn't take very long before I found out he didn't speak a word of English. And I'm thinking to myself, Lord, you got a sense of humor. I pray for someone to witness to. And my Spanish, you know, if I could order a burrito or Taco Bell, I thought I was doing good. I mean, I didn't speak hardly any Spanish. I did remember how to do uno, dos, tres. And so I thought, what do we do now? And so I prayed. I said, Lord, I'd like to talk to him about anything, but the gospel would be nice. But I have the gift of tongues. And I didn't hear a sound of rushing wind or anything like that, and it didn't happen quickly. But as we drove along and I tried to talk to him, words started coming to me. For one thing, at first I thought, well, Spanish is kind of like English, except you end all the words by going, oh, or And so you should have seen it. We're driving along and I'm going, so I'm driving my truck, oh, up into the mountains, oh, and I was trying to talk to him, and he's looking at me like, when we got, we had gone for a while, I thought he might be hungry, and I said, you want some dinero? I meant dinner. He thought I was asking me if he wanted some money. You know, dinero. It was really pathetic, but I don't know exactly when it happened, but somewhere along the way, words started coming to me, or I'd hear him say something, and I knew what he was saying. And somehow I understood he was looking for work, trabajo. And I said, you know, yo cortar leña en las montañas. Yo trabajo con arboles en las montañas. ¿Tú quieres trabajo? He said, sí. And just words started coming to me. Or things I heard, I was remembering. And pretty soon we're talking, and I got out and I stopped at this door because halfway to get him some clothes. Someone was listening to me talk to him, and they said, oh, Doug, I didn't know you spoke Spanish. I said, I didn't yesterday. And we drove together for 3 days. And by the time we got to Covelo, my friend said, Doug, well, I didn't know you could speak Spanish. And I learned a lot more working with him. He lived with us for 3 months. His name was Omar Ayon, and he got baptized. And I just started learning words. But anyway, and I've forgotten a lot of it now, because God gives it to you when you need it, right? He doesn't give us these gifts so that we can grandstand. He gives it to you when you need it, if you're going to use it for his cause. Pray for me. I go to Argentina this week. I'm going to need it again. Anyway, now I'll have a translator there. But where was I? Oh, let's get back to Acts. Now, I have just enough time. Go back to Acts chapter 2. So this happens, and I really like this, in verse 14. Peter, standing up with the 11, raised his voice. Now, isn't that very much like Peter? Among the 12, who was the first one to jump up and speak most times? It's usually Peter. You know, and sometimes we criticize a person because of that characteristic, but God uses people like that. You know, when their kids are called big mouths in school, and then they become preachers later. I won't take that any farther. And he says, men of Judah and all you who dwell in Jerusalem, let it be known to you and heed my words. He's saying, can I have your attention, please? You're wondering what this noise is? You're wondering what the fire means? I've got an announcement to make. Can I have your attention? These are not drunk as you suppose. This is only the third hour of the day. They hadn't even had breakfast. But this is the fulfillment of a prophecy. And then he quotes from Joel chapter 2, verses 28 to 32. It'll come to pass in the last days, says the Lord God, that I'll pour out my spirit on all flesh. So Peter goes on. He says, this is the fulfillment of that. And he begins to use scripture. And he talks about how God is going to pour out his spirit on all flesh, and you're seeing the fulfillment of that. And then he says in verse 22, men of Israel, hear these words. I'm making an announcement. Jesus of Nazareth, a man attested by God to you by miracles and wonders and signs which God did through him in your midst, as you yourselves know, the one who was just crucified 50 days ago, the one that you thought was a false prophet, he was the Messiah. Now, you and I today, there's nothing I can say. There's no way that I can communicate to you how those words
absolutely knocked them off.

their pedestal with a baseball bat. Just it totally shook them to the core that he should stand before the Jews who for 2,000 years were saying, when the Messiah comes, when the Messiah comes, when the Messiah comes. And now Peter stands up and says, he came and you crucified him. Can you understand a little bit of what a bold announcement that was to them? Your Messiah came, and we think, those Jewish people, boy, they sure were stubborn. Glad we're not like that, right? Or have we all been guilty of crucifying him? How he did in your midst, as you know, it was in the headlines. They were still blogging each other about it. Him being delivered by the determined counsel and foreknowledge of God, you have taken by lawless hands and crucified and put to death. Whom God raised up, they'd heard rumors about that too. Whom God raised up, having loosed the pains of death, because it was not possible that he should be held by it. And then he begins to go through and quote scripture and tie it all together for him. Now, what does Peter do when the Holy Spirit is given? He's given the Holy Spirit for the purpose of preaching. How important is preaching to the Lord? Matthew 4:17, Jesus is baptized, and what's the first thing he does when he's baptized? Jesus began to preach and to say, repent, for the kingdom of heaven is at hand. Matthew 9:35, then Jesus went about all the cities and villages, teaching in the synagogues, preaching the gospel of the kingdom. Get your Bible computer and type in the word preach, put an asterisk by it so it'll search different forms of the word preach. Do a search, you're going to find in the New Testament about 145 times it says that they were preaching. Why has the Christian church exploded around the world? Because of what we're doing right here. We gather together and listen to the preaching of the word. The Holy Spirit being poured out at Pentecost set the stage for what? For Peter to preach a sermon unlike any sermon they'd ever heard before, that then resulted in people's hearts being changed, accepting Christ, receiving eternal life, and becoming part of the church. And it happened through the vehicle of preaching. Sometimes we make fun of preachers. Sometimes we make fun of preaching. Sometimes we try to minimize the preaching of the word in church and say, you know, let's have the drama, and let's have the drums, and let's have the dancing, and let's have the pageantry, and let's have a music program, and we go all these other things, and then we just, you know, relegate a little bit of preaching. But what is it that changes lives? Why does God pour out the Spirit? He set the stage. He got everyone's attention. He brought the crowd together. Whenever Paul got a crowd, even if the crowd was trying to kill him, Paul said to the Roman guard, can I have the stage for just a minute here? I'd like to preach. I know they all want to murder me, but can I preach first? And he goes into Athens, and there's a mob, and he says, let me preach. Don't let Paul in. They'll kill him. I want to preach. It's a crowd. Whenever there was a crowd, he wanted to preach. Why? Because people's hearts and minds are changed by the power of the word through the foolishness of preaching. There's power in it, and it changes people. And then as a result of this, Peter preaches, they were convicted. They said, men and brethren, what shall we do? He invited a decision. And he said, you need to repent and be baptized for the remission of sin. And God will give you the Holy Spirit, for the promise is made unto every one of you and your children, as many as the Lord God shall call. Those that gladly received his word, there was a harvest from that, were baptized. And that day about 3,000 were added, just that day. You keep reading, and there were thousands being baptized because it's a harvest that's happening. We need that rain now, don't we? In our church, we need the outpouring of the Spirit. That's going to come through our seeking after God and praying for his Spirit, friends. And I see what's happening in the world, and I think, Lord, I know I can't make you send the Spirit, but I want to do everything in my heart I can do to be prepared when it happens. Don't you want to have that experience, friends? To be prepared in your heart for the outpouring of the Spirit. Is there something we can do? We read this to you earlier. Through prayer, putting away of sin, preparing ourselves before God, empty ourselves of selfishness and the things that are obstacles, making some changes in how we live and what we do, we can prepare our hearts to receive the Holy Spirit.

0: generations, Bible history has stood at the center of controversy and debate. Is it a faithful record of real events, or simply a collection of myths passed down through time? In a world shaped by skepticism, we wonder, can its ancient words be trusted? What if the answer isn't just written, but buried? Across deserts, ruins, and ancient tombs, the science of archaeology is uncovering evidence that the Bible is reliable history and confirming that it can be trusted as a guide for life. To reveal these stunning truths about God's Word, Amazing Facts International hosted His Story, a Bible Archaeology Summit, a two-day event showcasing the historical evidence for Scripture.
1: 5, 4, 3, 2, 1, and roll it.
2: Having a weekend like this, it focuses on just giving evidence for the veracity of the Bible from history. The Bible writers, they understood the culture, the dress, the food, the language, how all of it meshes together. It is the most accurate book in history.
0: The Word Center hummed with excitement as over 1,800 attendees packed the auditorium. They came to hear many incredible discoveries from the ancient world that confirm the trustworthiness of Scripture. Leading biblical archaeologists Dr. Michael Hazel and Dr. Constance Gain joined Pastor Doug Batchelor to sweep away any doubt that the Bible is an astonishingly accurate record of God at work in human history.
3: This was the most exciting discovery, I think, in the last 50 years. A prophet. These are their personal signatures.
4: God has allowed us to have additional information that illuminates the Bible.
2: I don't believe in just blind faith. I think God gives us all evidence on which to have future faith.
0: Like a summer archaeology dig, the summit created an atmosphere where friendship and faith could grow over shared meals and fellowship. Children also grew in faith with a special archaeology program designed just for them. The impact extended far beyond the Word Center. Seekers tuned in worldwide to learn about the foundations of their faith. The His Story Bible Archaeology Summit showed that truth can stand up to scrutiny and that faith grows stronger when supported by evidence. The Bible is not just a

Our message is entitled, Can the Dead Speak to Us? In this topic, we're going to expose from God's Word the devil's deadly deceptions, lovely lies, and confusing counterfeits. And friends, the reason why this is important, because there's many different ideas and there's a lot of confusion about what happens at death. Many people believe that when a person dies, they become a spirit, or they go and wander around through this world looking for a resting place. They go to the spirit world, or they become a ghost, or they go and live with their ancestors that have passed away before. Other people believe that when a person dies, they are reincarnated into another form of life, or they come back to give messages to the living. Many Eastern religions like Buddhism and Confucianism and

Hinduism believe in reincarnation, that you're reincarnated into another form of life, whether it be a human life or even an animal life, depending upon the karma, depending on how you lived your life in that lifetime. Most Christians, however, believe that when a person dies, they go straight to heaven or hell, and then there are others who believe that they go to a mid-place called purgatory. Then there are others who believe that when you die, you go into the ground, the grave, and there you

happens after death. So with all these conflicting ideas, the question we need to answer tonight is, what really happens when a person dies? Can the dead speak to us, and can the living communicate with the dead? You see, since the very beginning of time, Satan tried to confuse man about death. In fact, did you notice that his very first lie that Satan told was concerning what happens at death? God said to Adam and Eve, "Do not partake of this fruit, for in the day that you eat thereof, you shall surely what? Die." God made it clear that sin results in death, not life. But then the serpent came and said something different than what God said. Notice what Genesis chapter 3, verse 4 and 5 says. "And the serpent said unto the woman, you shall not surely die." Here Satan puts a question mark where God had placed the period. God said, you're going to die, but the serpent says, you won't surely die. Well, what's going to happen then? It continues. "For God doth know that in the day that you eat thereof, then your eyes shall be what? Open, and you shall be as gods, knowing good and evil." Here Satan contradicts the word of God. He says, you won't surely die. In other words, you will die, but not surely, but rather your eyes are going to be open. You're going to be like God. You're going to know more just like God. In other words, Eve, death is not as bad as God has made it out to be. Eve, you'll die, but not surely. You see, Eve, death is simply one phase of existence to a much higher exalted phase of existence. You see, when you die, your body may die, but your soul will live on in consciousness. Your eyes are going to be open. In other words, Eve, you're going to see things that you've never seen before. Death is not the end. The body dies, but the soul lives in a state of consciousness. You will be just like God, knowing good and evil. And friends, this is the origin of the doctrine of the immortal soul. The doctrine of the what? The teaching that says that when you die, your body dies, but your soul lives on in consciousness because the soul is immortal. That's exactly what the serpent was saying as he lied to our first parents. And by the way, friends, almost every religion believes in this doctrine, the doctrine of the immortal soul. And how do I know that? You see, it'll be hard for me to find someone that is willing to walk through a cemetery 12 o'clock midnight on Friday the 13th. Do you know why people are not comfortable doing that? Because everyone knows that the people in the cemetery are dead, but maybe not surely dead. They're not sure. They're dead, yeah, they die, but maybe not surely dead. Most people believe that the dead are conscious, or they're able to communicate and scare the living. And friends, this is the origin of spiritualism. This is the devil's doctrine. In fact, I want you to notice the Fox sisters in New York, they're the ones that began to hear sounds of rapping and other things. And this was the birthplace of modern spiritualism. And the basic fundamental foundational belief in spiritualism is that there is no death and there are no dead. In other words, your body dies, but your soul lives on in consciousness. That you will not surely die. This is the foundational principle of all pagan religion. In fact, notice what this one spiritualist said in a book about spiritualism. The fundamental principle of spiritism is that human beings survive what? Bodily death. And that occasionally, under conditions not yet fully understood, we can communicate with those who have gone before. So one of the foundational principles of spiritualism, satanic worship, is that when a person dies, they do not really die. They survive bodily death. And friends, this belief paves the way for demons in disguise to come to deceive people. And friends, they acknowledge that this is the devil's doctrine, and they even quote the serpent as the originator of this doctrine. I want you to notice what another spiritualist had to say. Spiritualism says that the dead know more than who? Than the living. And the serpent said unto the woman, you shall not surely die. In this, as in many other Bible passages, the devil told the truth, and the Lord is in error. You see, those who believe in spiritualism, they acknowledge that this came directly from the serpent. That when the serpent said, you won't surely die, that he was actually telling the truth.
And friends, while this may sound shocking to us, did you know that almost every Christian church is saying the exact

0: same thing. How do I know? Well, friends, think about it. What do most Christians believe happens when a person dies? Where do they go? Straight to heaven or hell. Isn't that right? And friends, if that were true, if it's true that when we die, we go straight to heaven or hell, then that would mean that the dead know more than the living. Because if you died and went straight to heaven, that means you would know more than just what took place here in this world. You'd also know what's taking place in heaven. In Revelation chapter 1 and verse 18, Jesus said, "I am he who lives and was dead, and behold, I am alive forevermore, amen, and I have the keys of hell." That's the Greek word Hades, which means the grave. What does it mean? In other words, I have the keys of the grave and of death. In other words, friends, if anyone knows what happens when a person dies, surely it would be Jesus, because he experienced it firsthand. He died and rose again. Therefore, he can tell us clearly what really happens when a person dies. Can you say amen? And so now we go to the words of Jesus, the Bible, to find out what really happens at death. And so here's what we're going to do tonight. Before we can understand the mystery of death, we first must understand the equation of life. Before we can understand the mystery of death, we first must understand what? The equation of life. And only when we can understand the equation of life, that is how God made us and what man is made of, when we can understand that clearly, it's only then that we can truly understand what exactly happens when a person dies. And so this is what we're going to do tonight. We're going to put the topic of death on the side for a moment. And we're going to pick up this topic about how God made us, the equation of life. And then when we can understand that clearly, we'll pick up death, and it will make logical, congruent sense. Are you with me, yes or no? So I want you to notice now, how did God make us? What is the creation equation of life? The Bible tells us in Genesis chapter 2 and verse 7 that God did not create us by speaking us into existence. He created all things by his word except for man. When it came to man, he got on his hands and knees and he formed us out of the dust. And the reason why is because action speaks louder than words. God wanted the human race to realize that we are special and we're not like the other animals, like evolution causes man to think. Notice what it says in Genesis 2, verse 7. And the Lord God formed man out of the what? The dust of the ground, and breathed into his what? Nostrils the breath of life, and man became, what is that word? Became a living soul. Friends, this is the creation equation of man. It is essential for us to break this down and understand it clearly before we can understand death. How did God make us? He took the dust of the earth to form the body of man. And after he got that body together, he then breathed into the nostrils of man the life-giving breath. And when he combined his breath with the dust, when he brought these two elements together, the Bible says that man became a living soul. I emphasize the word became because it does not say that man was given a soul. Man became a soul. Man what?
1: Became.
0: Because what is a soul? The soul is simply the combination of the dust and the breath of God. Here it is, friends, the creation equation of man. You can write this down. God took the dust, he added his life-giving breath, and as a result, these two things equal a living soul. And friends, a living soul is simply a living person. Note very carefully, friends, that man was not given a soul as if the soul is some type of spiritual entity inside of you, but it says that man became a living soul because of the dust and the breath, man became a living soul. If that's clear so far, would you please say amen? Now here's what's important tonight. The confusion about death lies in the confusion of terminology. The confusion of death lies in the confusion of what?
1: Terminology,
0: in other words, what words mean, the definition of words. And so if we can define words clearly from the Bible, then the confusion of death is going to be dispelled from our minds. And so this is what we're going to do. We want to find out what exactly is the soul. What exactly is the dust? And what exactly is the breath? Let's first start with the soul. What is the soul? Many people think that the soul is something inside of you that flees your body at death and lives in a state of consciousness and immortality. But friends, let's find out what the Bible tells us about the soul.

If you look up the word soul in the original Hebrew language, it's the word nefesh. Can you say that? And the word nefesh literally means a living being, person, or creature. In other words, you don't have a soul inside of you, but you are a soul. Man became a living soul. Notice how the Bible uses the word soul in the book of Acts, chapter 2 and verse 41. This is on the day of Pentecost. Peter preached, 3,000 people were baptized, but notice what it says, Acts 2, 41. Then those who gladly received his word were baptized, and that day about 3,000 what? Souls were added to them. Now, when the Bible tells us 3,000 souls were added, does that mean that 3,000 spiritualistic entities entered inside of people? What does it mean when it says 3,000 souls were added to them? It simply means 3,000 people. 3,000 people were baptized and became members of the church. Have you ever used the expression, oh, you poor soul? Oh, you poor soul. Have you ever said that before? What do you mean when you say you poor soul? Are you talking about something inside of the person, or are you talking about the person? You're talking about the person, and that's how the Bible uses this word. It's referring to the person, the living being. In fact, you can also write down Acts 7, verse 14, and Acts 27, and verse 37, and over again in the Bible. A soul is not something that you have. It is something that you are. Not something that is in you, but something that is you. And if this is clear, would you please say amen? So we are souls. Now the next question is this. Can the soul die? Satan says no. You won't surely die. Your soul is going to continue to live in immortality. But can the soul die? Well, all you have to do is ask the question, can you die? So if you're a soul, and if you can die, can the soul die, yes or no? And that's exactly what the Bible teaches. Notice what it says in the book of Ezekiel, chapter 18 and verse 4. Write it down. And by the way, friends, you're about to get at least 40 scriptures tonight from Genesis to Revelation so that we can have a clear understanding. We're not going to build a doctrine on one or two verses, but on what the entire Bible has to say concerning this topic. Can you say amen? And that's the only way we can know what truth is. Look at all the verses, put them together and compare them and read the context. And so notice, the Bible is clear, the soul dies. Ezekiel 18:4, behold, all souls are mine. As the soul of the Father, so also the soul of the Son is mine. And the soul that sins, it shall live forever. Is that what it says? Does the soul live forever? The soul that sins shall die. Why? Because the wages of sin is death. And how many have sinned and fallen short of the glory of God? All have sinned. Therefore, all of us are subject to death. You see, friends, man is not immortal. Man is mortal, subject to death because of sin. And the soul is referring to you and me, not something that is inside of you. In fact, notice this same verse in other translations make the soul or point out that the soul is talking about the whole person. Notice in today's English version, the verse in Ezekiel 18:4 says, the person who sins is the one who will die. Why? Because the soul is the person. In the Living Bible, it says, it is for man's own sin that he will die, because the soul, that's you. And then in the New American Standard Bible, the soul, and then it has in parentheses, the person who sins will die. What is the soul? It's simply you, not something in you, but it is you. And if that's clear, would you please say amen? In fact, in the King James Bible, it uses the word soul over 1,600 times. But never once do you find the expression the immortal soul in the Bible, because the soul is not immortal. Only God is immortal. In fact, notice in 1 Timothy chapter 6, verse 15 and 16, the Bible says, the King of kings and Lord of lords, who only hath what? And that word immortality means cannot die. Who is the only one that cannot die? God, friends. Why? Because he has life in himself. He's the source of life. But man, friends, derives his life from God. You see, our life is not something that we have in and of ourselves. It is only a gift from God. But remember what the serpent said to Eve? If you sin, you will be like God. And God is immortal. In other words, if you sin, you're going to be immortal. And if you're immortal, then you don't need God. And that's exactly what Satan wants people to believe in this doctrine of the immortal soul that most pagan, all pagan in fact, and most Christian churches believe and teach. And so let's walk through this together as we review. We're taking our time with this so we can have a clear understanding. What is the creation equation of man? God took the dust of the ground to form the body, the physical body of man. And then he breathed into the nostrils his what? Breath, his life-giving breath.
So when God took the dust, he added his

breath, these two things together equals a living soul, which is simply a living person. If it's clear so far, would you please say amen? Now here's the next question. And everything hinges on this. Friends, listen, this is where the confusion creeps in. Here's the question. Is the breath a part of the soul? Yes or no? Listen to the question. Is the breath a part of the soul? Yes or no? Yes, at least 50%, right? We all agree that the breath is at least a part of the soul. But here, now here's the next question. Is the breath the same thing as the soul? Is the breath the same thing as the soul? Yes or no? The answer is no, friends. And that's where the confusion creeps in. Many people think that the breath and the soul are synonymous, but it's not. The breath is a part of the soul, but it is not the soul. You are the soul, and I am the soul. The breath is simply a part of us. And so now the next question is this. What is the breath of life? What is the breath? Let's take a look at the Bible. In the book of Job, chapter 27, verse 3, the Bible says, all the while my breath is in me, and the what? Spirit of God is where? But what did God breathe into the nostrils of man? His breath. But this says the Spirit of God is in my nostrils. Do you know why? Because the breath and the spirit are synonymous. What God breathed into our nostrils was his life-giving breath or his life-giving spirit. In fact, notice another one. In the book of Job, chapter 33 and verse 4, the Bible says, the Spirit of God hath made me. What hath made us? The Spirit. And the breath of the Almighty hath given me what? Life. And so we find that the word breath and the word spirit and the word life are synonymous. God gave to the ball of clay, the form of clay of our body, he gave it life by giving us the spirit or his breath in our nostrils. In fact, if you were to look up the word breath, in the original Hebrew, it's the word ruach. Can you say that? You got to kind of bark it out, ruach. And it literally means the spirit, breath, or the wind. So what is the breath? It's simply the spirit, or it's the spark of life. 2 Corinthians chapter 3 and verse 6 says that the spirit gives what? So the breath or the spirit is the spark of life. It's what caused the form that of a body, the clay, the dust, to come to life. Now that we understand the origin of life, now we can understand the mystery of death. You know why? Because death is simply life in reverse. Notice what the Bible says happens when a person dies. It says in the book of Psalms 104, verse 29, write it down. Thou hidest thy face, they are troubled. Thou takest away their what? Breath, and what happens? They die and return to their dust. And so here we find three parts. The breath, the soul, and the body. The Bible tells us that when the breath and the body separate, we die. The soul simply dies. The body decomposes and goes back to dust when that happens. In fact, notice another one. In the book of Ecclesiastes, it says the same thing, but a little bit different. Ecclesiastes chapter 12 and verse 7 says, then shall the dust return to the earth as it was, and the spirit shall return unto God who gave it. When you die, your body decomposes, it goes back to dust. The spirit goes back to God who gave it, but does that mean that you go back to God? Are you the spirit? No, you're not the spirit. What are you? You're the soul. The spirit is just the spark of life. It's the breath. The breath goes back to God who gave it. You know why? Because there is no breath. There is no life outside of God. It simply goes back to the source. But as for you, the soul, you simply die. In fact, notice another one. In Psalms 146, verse 3 and 4, the Bible says, put not your trust in princes, nor in the son of man in whom there is no help. His breath goes forth. What happens when the breath separates from the body? His breath goes forth, and he returns to his earth. In that very day, his thoughts what? So the Bible tells us that when the breath separates from the body, the soul simply dies. The body decomposes from ashes to ashes and from dust to dust, right? The breath goes back to God, the life-giving energy of God, and the soul simply perishes. It simply dies. And then notice another one. In James chapter 2 and verse 26, it says that the body without the spirit is simply what? So there is no life. When the breath and the body separate, the soul simply dies. It goes to the grave. In fact, we can say it like this. The body
minus

against the breath or separated from the breath of life equals a dead soul, which is simply a dead what? Person. In fact, let me illustrate it like this. If that's clear, would you please say amen? Oh, but it's going to get clearer. Don't worry. What is that on the screen? Now, friends, tell me, does a light bulb have light in and of itself? Yes or no? No, it's just a shell, right? In the same way, this body is just a shell. We do not have life in and of ourselves. This body is just a shell. It's going to turn to dust. But what happens when we take the shell of the light bulb and connect it to the power source? What happens when we connect the shell to the power source? We now have light. In the same way, when you connect the body, the shell, with the power source, the breath of God, the Spirit of God, we have life. We have a soul, a living soul. That's what happens. Now, what happens when we disconnect the shell from the power source? What happens? When we disconnect the shell from the power source, the light simply goes out, right? In the same way, when this body is separated from the breath of God, the soul, the light simply goes out. Now, here's the next question. Where did the light go? Where did it go? Did it go to some light heaven or light hell or light purgatory? Where did it go, friends? It simply ceases to exist. What happens is the electrical currents go back to the source, and now all you have is a shell, and where's the light? It's simply gone. It ceases to exist. Well, what needs to happen in order for the light to turn back on again in the light bulb scenario? We have to reconnect the shell with the power source, and as we do this, the light turns back on again. And that's what death is like. When the breath and the body separate, the light of your soul ceases to exist except in the memory and the mind of God. He, friends, is the keeper of our soul. And He has the power to resurrect our soul back to life. How? By reconnecting the body and the breath together. But when will He reconnect the light? When He's going to turn on the light again? Not at death, but when He comes again at the resurrection, it's then that the soul will be raised back to life. Can you say amen? Notice what it says in 1 Thessalonians 4:16-17. For the Lord Himself shall descend from heaven with a shout, with the voice of the archangel and with the trump of God, and the dead in Christ shall what? Rise first. Then we, which are alive and remain, shall be caught up together with them in the clouds to meet the Lord where? In the air. And so shall we ever be with the Lord. The Bible tells us that when a person dies, they go into the grave and they remain there until the resurrection. When the trumpet sounds, when the Lord Jesus comes, the dead in Christ shall rise. And then those who are living in the last days, we who are alive and remain, will be caught up with them in the clouds to meet Jesus in the air. On that great day in the morning, the trumpet is going to sound. The Lord is going to give a shout, and it's going to be so loud that those who are sleeping in the graves are going to wake up, and just like popcorn popping on a hot stove, they're going to burst out of their tombs, and they're going to ascend to meet the Lord in the air. And it's then that the soul is going to receive a brand new immortal body, a new computer, you can say, to put the hard drive in. In 1 Corinthians 15:52-53, the Bible says, in a moment, in the twinkling of an eye, at the last trump, for the trumpet shall sound, and the dead shall be raised incorruptible, and we shall be changed. For this corruptible must put on incorruption, and this mortal must put on what? Friends, when does the soul receive its immortality? Not at death, but at the resurrection, at the last trump. When Jesus comes again, it's then that we're going to meet Him in the air. And friends, don't miss that. The Bible says the dead in Christ are going to rise. Then those who are living in the last days will be caught up to meet them in the air, which shows that Jesus, when He comes again, He's not going to step foot on planet Earth. We're going to rise up to meet Him in the air. And that's the reason why if they say to you that Christ is in the desert, you know that that's not Christ. If He's in the secret chamber, you know that's not Him. Because when He comes, we're going to meet Him in the air. Friends, that one verse will save you a lot of deception in the last days. Will spare you from deception in the last days. Now, friends, think about it. Let's say it was true that when you die, you go straight to heaven. Let's say, husbands, you die and you go to heaven. And from heaven, you're looking down upon the world and you see your wife and her heart is broken because she doesn't have you with her anymore. And she's weeping. Her heart is broken. She's so sad. She misses you so much.
And you just want to comfort her, but you can't.

0: And you see her crying, but as the years go on, suddenly she's not crying anymore. Not as much as she used to, at least. And then a few years after that goes by, and then you see your wife get remarried. And now she is sleeping with another man. Friends, there's nothing wrong with getting remarried if you're a widow. The Bible says you can. But if it's true that you die, you go to heaven, and you see your wife, husband, with another man, could you be happy in heaven watching that? Would you be at peace? Absolutely not. That would be torture. Amen? And praise the Lord that that is not true. That's not how it's like. What about parents? Parents, let's say you die, you go to heaven. From heaven, you're looking down upon this world, you see your children, and you see them doing drugs. You see them wasting their lives. Parents, could you have peace in heaven, seeing your children waste their lives in this world? Not at all, right? But friends, heaven is a place of peace. Heaven is a place where there is no tears, no worry, no sorrow. But if you're in heaven, you would have all of that, watching the terrible things that are taking place in this world. You see, friends, you wouldn't find peace. And praise God that the truth is so much better than the counterfeit. Can you say amen? The truth is that when Jesus comes, the dead in Christ will rise. And then we which are alive, will be caught up with him, and we're going to go to heaven together at the same time to experience the surprise and the bliss and the joy of heaven together. You see, friends, your loved ones are in a better place. But if they were in heaven, that would not be a better place, seeing you suffer. The better place that your loved ones are at is in the grave, resting and waiting for the second coming of Jesus Christ so that we can go to heaven together at the same time. And friends, if that's clear, would you please say amen? Amen. It gets clearer, friends. Don't worry. We're going to have more scriptures. Notice what it says in Acts chapter 2, verse 34. On the day of Pentecost, Peter preached and he said, "For David did not ascend into the heavens." Now, friends, if anyone should die and go to heaven, surely it would be David, because David was a man after God's own heart. But Peter said, "David is not in heaven." Well, where is he, Peter? In verse 29. "Men and brethren, let me speak freely to you of the patriarch David, that he is both dead and buried, and his tomb is with us to this day." We find, brothers and sisters, that David, as well as the other saints, they died and they're buried, they're in the grave, and they're awaiting the resurrection when Jesus comes again. Now, friends, we do know that there are some saints that are in heaven today, but none of them died and went straight to heaven. Who is the first one we know that is in heaven today, the first person that went to heaven that we know of? His name is Enoch. Did Enoch die? No. He was translated without seeing death. God took him. And the other person that was translated without seeing death is Elijah, caught up in the fiery chariot. He's in heaven, we know for sure. But we also know that there was another man that's in heaven that did die. What is his name?
1: Moses.
0: We know that Moses did die. The Bible is clear about that. And we know that Moses is in heaven today. And the reason why we know that is because in the book of Matthew chapter 17, on the Mount of Transfiguration, we find Moses and Elijah speaking with Jesus, showing very clearly that they are in heaven today. But Moses died. But I want you to consider that Moses did not die and go straight to heaven. Moses died and was buried. And he was resurrected. Resurrected early, but still resurrected. And the reason, the way in which we know this is in two verses. Notice, write them down, look it up when you get home. In Jude chapter 1 and verse 9, in this passage we find the Lord Jesus arguing with Satan over the deceased body of Moses. And then the Bible says that the Lord rebuked him, which implies that the Lord would resurrect Moses. Satan was saying, "You can't resurrect him. He is a sinner." But the Lord rebuked him, and the Lord resurrected him. And we also see that in Romans chapter 5 and verse 14. Write it down. The Bible says in Romans 5, 14, that from Adam, it says that death reigned from Adam to Moses. Death reigned from when? Which shows that after Moses, death no longer reigned. Do you know why? Because Moses was the first one that was resurrected from the grave. Now, here's the next question. Is there any consciousness in death? In other words, when the person dies and goes to the grave, are they there waiting and just so bored out of their minds, just can't wait for the resurrection? Is that how it's like? Well, let's find out. One day, Jesus was teaching the disciples when he received news that his friend Lazarus was sick unto death. Wasn't dead yet, he was just sick. Jesus did not go immediately to heal him. He remained in the same place for 2 days, and during that time period, the Bible says that Lazarus died from his sickness. And then notice what Jesus said to the disciples in John chapter 11, verses 11 through 14. Please write it down. Very important verse. Jesus said unto them, "Our friend Lazarus

sleeps, but I go that I may awake him out of sleep. Then said his disciples, Lord, if he sleep, he shall do well. In other words, Jesus, why are you going to wake him up? He's sick. He needs to get his rest. He's doing good in sleeping. And then notice, howbeit Jesus spoke of his death, but they thought that he had spoken of taking a rest in sleep. Then said Jesus unto them plainly, Lazarus is what? So how did Jesus liken death to that of sleep? And friends, sleep is a good thing. Is that right? You see, many times we look upon death as something that's so terrible. But friends, in reality, in God's mind, whenever his saints die, they're just sleeping. That's what it is. The death experience is like that of sleep. And so now Jesus was going to go to resurrect Lazarus from the grave to awaken him out of his sleep. And as he goes there, he meets the grieving sisters of Lazarus, Mary and Martha. They fall at his feet and they begin to say, Jesus, if you would have been here, our brother would not have died. Their heart is broken. They're mourning the loss of a loved one. And I want you to notice how Jesus comforted those who sorrowed because they lost a loved one. In John 11, verse 23 and 24, Jesus said unto her, don't worry, your brother is in heaven right now. They're walking on the streets of gold. They're singing with the angels. They're in a better place. They're not suffering anymore. They're in heaven. Don't worry. Don't cry. Did Jesus say that? Did he comfort the grieving sisters of Lazarus the same way many ministers are comforting loved ones today? He didn't say that he was in heaven. Why? Because he was not in heaven, even though he was a righteous man. How did Jesus comfort the grieving loved ones of the deceased? Thy brother shall rise again. Friends, what was the hope that Jesus gave? The resurrection. Friends, if you want to comfort someone that has lost a loved one, the hope is not saying that they're in heaven, because that's not true. The hope is the resurrection. Your brother shall rise again. And you see, Martha understood the topic of death. Notice what she said. I know that he shall rise again in the resurrection at the last day. So they were clear about what exactly happens when a person dies. And so now Jesus, you know, Martha thought that she had to wait till the resurrection of the last day, but Jesus had more in mind than that. She wanted a healing, but Jesus would come to give a resurrection. And so he goes to the place where Lazarus was laid, and then as he sees the mourners amongst the tomb, we find then the shortest verse in the Bible. Only two words. But these two words speak volumes about the God that we serve tonight that is touched by human sorrow. And I'm so grateful that our God can turn sorrows into sweet joy. Can you say amen? And so listen, if you've lost a loved one, if your heart is broken, God understands your pain. God knows what it's like, friends. You may feel like no one understands, but you have a God in heaven that does understand, and he wants to take your sorrow and your pain, and he wants to give you his sweet joy, assurance, and hope tonight. Can you say amen? And then Jesus commands the people to remove the stone, and they begin to protest. Lord, he's already been dead 4 days. By this time, he's stinking. Jesus says, remove the stone. They remove the stone. And then the life-giving God called into the place of the dead. He said three words. Lazarus, come down. Is that what Jesus said? Did Jesus say, Lazarus, come down as if Lazarus was in heaven? No, friends, because he wasn't up there. He said, Lazarus, come forth. Because where was he? In the grave. And friends, when the word of God mixed up with that dead body, that living word had the power to do exactly what it said it would do. And Lazarus came to life. He came forth from the tomb, and they removed the bandages. And then Lazarus began to testify. And he began to say, Jesus, why did you have to bring me back down to this world? I was having such a good time in heaven. I was singing with the angels. I was walking on the streets of gold. I was having a wonderful time. Why did you have to bring me back down here to this world? Why did you do this, Jesus? Is that what Lazarus said? Did Lazarus give any report that he was in heaven, yes or no? No, why? Because he wasn't there. He was in the grave awaiting the resurrection at the second coming of Christ. You see, death in the Bible, in God's mind, is simply sleeping. The death of his saints, it's a sleep that lasts till the resurrection. In fact, notice another example. Write this one down. In the book of Acts, chapter 7 and verse 60, is the story of Stephen, the deacon, who is preaching. And as he's preaching, he's giving his last sermon. The people don't like what he's saying. And I hope you can't relate with that. They don't like what he's saying so much that they rush upon him and they begin to stone him.
And the Bible says that as Stephen was

being stoned that he fell asleep. Now, how do you read that? Stephen is getting stoned and he says, wow, I feel kind of tired. Let me just take a nap real quick. Is that what happened? What does it mean when it says he was stoned and he fell asleep? It simply means that he died. Why? Because death is simply sleep. And friends, you can find this over 50 times all throughout the Bible. In fact, I'm going to give you a handout that has all of those scriptures so that you can see for yourself. Now, here's the next question. Is there any consciousness in the sleep of death? Sometimes we go to sleep, but we don't get any rest. But we're going to see that the sleep of death is a totally dreamless, unconscious sleep. Notice what it says in Ecclesiastes chapter 9, verse 5 and 6. Please write it down. It says, for the living know that they shall die, but the dead know more than the living. Is that what it says? How much do the dead know, folks? The dead know not anything. Neither have they any more a reward, for the memory of them is forgotten. Also their love and their hatred and their envy is now perished. Neither have they any more a portion forever in anything that is done under the sun. The Bible says that when a person dies, they're totally unconscious. They have no feelings, no thoughts, no desires. Their love and hatred are all perished. They don't know anything, friends. It's a dreamless, unconscious sleep. And therefore, you don't have to worry about the dead coming back to haunt you. Friends, the dead people can't hurt you. Only living people can hurt you, isn't that right? You should be afraid of the living more than the dead, friends, because the dead know not anything. And then notice in verse 10, the Bible says, whatsoever thy hand finds to do, do it with thy might, for there is no work, nor device, nor knowledge, nor wisdom in the grave whither thou goest. In other words, for those who die, a 1,000 years could go by, but they don't know it. Death is like pressing pause on a person's life. Let's say you're listening to a song on your iPod or your CD player or your cassette player or your 8-track or your record, whatever you use. You're listening to a song and you press pause. What's going to happen? The song is going to stop, but does time stop? Yes or no? No, time continues on. And let's say you do something for an hour or a day or a year or, 10 years, and you go back to that iPod, you know, assuming you have batteries and it's still running, and now you press play. What's going to happen? It's going to start, but where is it going to start from? Right where it left off. Death is like pressing pause. 1,000 years could go by. But for the one that died, is as if they die and the very next thing they know is the resurrection. Amen. So it's not as if they're in the grave twiddling their thumbs, just bored out of their minds. They die and the very next thing is the resurrection of Jesus Christ. And that's good news. Can you say amen? And where do they start? Right where they left off. And that's why every single day and every moment of every day, we need to give our hearts to Jesus and let him be the keeper of our souls. Can you say amen? Because at death, probation is closed. Now, some people might be asking or wondering, well, what about near-death experiences? Where a person died and they claimed to have consciousness, they heard a voice, they saw a bright light, and they saw things and heard things, and God said it wasn't their time. What about that? Well, friends, listen. Modern medical science have shown and explained near-death experiences. They've shown that a person's heart can stop beating and their pulse can stop. They may not be breathing, but friends, you're not dead until your brain is dead. And in the moments when a person falters between life and death, they did not die yet. Because once there is death, there is no consciousness, there's no reality, there's nothing to know or hear or see. And friends, in the moments where a person falters between life and death, the brain can still function, but because of lack of oxygen, the brain can actually hallucinate. And hallucination is a mental illusion that is perceived as reality. Altered psychochemistry can create illusionary experiences in our mind, and this is not reality, it's simply perceived reality, not actual reality. And drugs are a major factor in this, in causing these different illusions. And friends, modern science has shown that the stimulation of the right angular gyrus, that's an organ in the brain, the stimulation of that specific organ can actually produce an out-of-body illusion, not a real experience, it's just an illusion. And so those who felt like they died and their soul left their body, they did not really die. It was all in the brain.
It was an illusion. It was a hallucination. It wasn't actual reality. It was perceived reality. And friends, let me make it clear. I truly believe that God can work in

0: those situations and perhaps impress upon that person's mind that is not yet dead, that it's not their time yet, and can give them comforting thoughts and whatnot, God surely can work, but friends, you can be sure that the devil will work as well. The devil can work and give someone a false impression. And so we have to test all things, not by an experience, but by the word of God. Can you say amen? Amen. And most of these experiences are neutral. They're neither good or bad. They're not neither of God or of Satan. It's just a chemical reaction in the brain by altered psychochemistry. It's an illusion. It's perceived reality and not actual reality. You see, every earthly experience must be tested by the Bible. And friends, the word of God is more real than our perceived reality. Can you say amen? And so that's how we understand near-death experiences. The person did not really die. It was near-death experiences, not death experiences. And if that makes sense, would you please say amen? Now notice the next verse. In Psalms 115, verse 17, the Bible says that the dead do not praise the Lord. Friends, if I died and went to heaven, you wouldn't be able to stop me from praising God.
1: Amen.
0: Amen? Well, the Bible says the dead do not praise the Lord. Why? Because they're in the grave, totally unconscious, waiting the resurrection. Notice another one. Psalm 6, verse 5. For in death there is no remembrance of thee. In the grave, who shall give thee thanks? Those who die and are in the grave cannot give God thanks because they're sleeping, waiting the resurrection. So who's going to give God thanks then? The living, you and I, while we have life. Isaiah 38, verses 18 and 19. The Bible says, for the grave cannot praise thee, and death cannot celebrate thee. They that go down into the pit cannot hope for thy what? Truth. There goes purgatory, friends. Purgatory does not exist. Once a person dies, they can't hope for truth. They can't hope for a second chance. Probation is closed upon their life. And that's the reason why we must make a decision right now, while we have life, to live it for Jesus Christ. It says, the living shall praise thee as I do this day. You see, friends, what we do, we must do it now while the blood is flowing warm in our veins and while we still have breath. Let us use it to live and honor and glorify and worship and praise our God. Can you say amen? Oh, brothers and sisters, you need to show people love right now while they can appreciate it. Young people, you need to give flowers to your parents right now while they can see them, smell them, touch them, and enjoy them, because no matter how many flowers you bring at the funeral, they can't see it or smell it. We need to apologize to those who we've wronged right now, because no matter how many times at the casket you say, I'm sorry, I didn't mean it, I'm sorry, they can't hear you, friends. What we do, we must do it right now before it is too late. Can you say amen?
1: Amen?
0: And so now we know what happens at death. The next question is this. How did the false doctrine of the immortal soul creep within the Christian church? How is it that almost every Christian church today believes exactly what the serpent said to Eve in the Garden of Eden, the doctrine of the immortal soul? Where did it come from? Let me tell you, friends. It came from the same place that Sunday worship came from. It came from paganism creeping within the Christian church. You see, the doctrine of the immortal soul was a pagan belief. Notice what one historian had to say. William Gladstone, he made it clear that the pagan doctrine of the immortality of the human soul crept into the back door of the church. You see, the Egyptians believed in this teaching. The Babylonians, the Grecians, the Romans, Satanists also believe it. Many Christians also believe it. And it crept within the church. But friends, how many of you are thankful for the truth tonight? Jesus said, you shall know the truth, and the truth shall set you free. We don't have to be confused by the counterfeits of the Antichrist. We don't have to be seduced by the lies of the serpent. As long as we stick to the Bible, there is safety and there is security. Amen? Now, friends, some of you might be wondering, well, what about the thief on the cross? What about the parable of the rich man and Lazarus? What about when Paul said, absent from the body and present with the Lord? What about the witch of Endor? What about baptism for the dead? What about this verse and that verse? You see, friends, there are a few verses that seem to indicate the opposite of what all the verses said in the Bible. There are a few scriptures that seem to indicate that there is consciousness in death. But friends, what are you going to build a doctrine on? If you have 50 verses saying something very clearly about a topic, and then you have 5 or 6 verses that say something that seems to contradict, are you going to build your doctrine on the 5 or 6 verses or the majority of the verses? The majority, right? And then you'll study these few other verses in light of what the entire Bible has to say, and you'll find that a contextual, careful study of the verse

verses shows that the Bible is in complete harmony with each other. And so there are a few verses that seem to indicate the opposite. Rich man and Lazarus, absent from the body, present with the Lord. And friends, we don't have the time to go through all of them tonight, but I'm going to give you about an 11-page handout that explains each one of those verses in detail and in context, and you'll see that the Bible is in complete harmony with itself. Can you say amen? But let's do one, since we still have a few more minutes, let's take the story about the thief on the cross. Here Jesus was dying and two thieves, and one of the thieves said to Jesus, "Remember me when you come into your kingdom." The thief was not asking to go to heaven that day. "Remember me when you come into your kingdom." When would Jesus come in his kingdom? At the second coming. Now Jesus responds to this thief and he says, "Assuredly I say to you, today you will be with who? Me," where? So people read this and they say, the thief went to paradise that day. He died and went to heaven. But I want you to notice, look at it carefully. Who did Jesus say the thief would be with in paradise? You will be with me in paradise. But here's the problem, friends. Jesus did not go to paradise that day. So it's impossible for the thief to be with Jesus in paradise on that day if Jesus himself wasn't there that day. Do you see the problem, yes or no? So how do we understand this? You remember Jesus died on that day that his body was placed in the tomb and he was resting in the tomb on the Sabbath. And then early Sunday morning, the first day of the week, he resurrected. And even on that resurrection day, Mary met him in the garden. And in John 20, verse 17, Jesus said to her, "Do not cling to me, for I have not yet ascended to my Father." So even on the day of resurrection, he had not yet gone to paradise, not yet gone back to the Father that day. So how do we understand this? It seems to be a contradiction, doesn't it? Well, here's how we understand it. It all lies in a little comma. You see, in the original language of the Bible, Hebrew and Greek, it does not have punctuation marks like we have in English. When the translators translated the Bible from Greek and Hebrew into the English language, they had to add punctuation marks so that we can make sense of it. Now, friends, punctuation marks makes a huge difference in the structure of sentences. Let me give you an example of this. Notice this sentence with me on the screen. A woman, without her man is lost. Question, who's lost in the sentence? Is the man lost or is the woman lost? How many of you say the man is lost? How many of you say the woman is lost? How many of you are lost? Well, it all depends on where you put the comma. So notice, we put the comma right here after the word her, and it reads, a woman without her, comma, who's lost? Man is lost. But notice what happens when we move the comma to after the word man. It now reads, a woman without her man is lost. Who's lost in that sentence? It's the wind. Friends, does a comma make a huge difference? And by the way, some people say that the comma has to be inspired. But commas cannot be inspired. You know why? Because in Acts chapter 19 and verse 12, the comma is in the wrong place in that passage. And in that passage, handkerchiefs can get sick. How many of you believe in sick handkerchiefs? There's no such thing as sick handkerchiefs, right? But if commas are inspired, then you have to believe in sick handkerchiefs. Because in Acts 19, 12, you look it up when you get old. The comma's in the wrong place. And so now we go back to this passage in Luke 23, verse 43. And Jesus said unto him, "Assuredly I say to you, comma, today you will be with me in paradise." That's where the comma is in your Bible. But notice what happens when we move the comma to after the word today. It now has a totally different meaning. It reads, "Assuredly I say to you today, comma, you will be with me in paradise." That's where the comma belongs, friends. In other words, Christ was saying to the thief, today, right now, while we're dying and hanging on these crosses, right now, while it seems like I can't save anyone, right now, today, I'm giving you the promise, I'm giving you the assurance that you will be with me in paradise. In other words, friends, the promise was given on that day, but it was not fulfilled on that day. Well, when will the promise be fulfilled? When the Lord Jesus comes in his kingdom, just like the thief asked him, "Remember me when you come in your kingdom." Now, a few more questions before we close. People ask, well, does God ever send the dead back to the living to communicate messages to them? Notice what it says in Job chapter 7, verse 9 and 10. As the cloud is consumed and vanishes away, so he that goes down to the grave shall come up no more. He shall return no more to his house, neither shall his place know him anymore. The Bible is clear, friends. And when a person dies,
they never come back to the house. They never come back to communicate messages from God to the living. But some people say, but my husband comes and visits me on our anniversary. It looks like him. It sounds like him. My father died long ago, but I feel his presence in my house. It has to be them. But the Bible says it's not. Well, who could it be then? They are the spirits of devils working miracles. And friend, Satan is so cruel to impersonate our deceased loved ones. He is so cruel to mess with our feelings. But some people say, but we talk about things that only we know about. Well, friends, the devil knows the secret things that we have verbalized. He can manipulate our senses to deceive us. He's done this in the past. You remember the story of the witch of Endor? The witch supposedly brought up the prophet Samuel. And King Saul thought it was Samuel, but friends, that wasn't Samuel. That was a demon in disguise. And King Saul was deceived by the demon. He has done this in the past. And he's doing it right now with these apparitions of the Virgin Mary. Friends, that's not Mary. It's a demon in disguise, deceiving sincere people into believing that God is talking to them. But friends, it's not. And we're going to see these things intensifying more and more. And Satan is so cruel, friends, to mess with our emotions. There's a story of a missionary couple who were missionaries in Africa. They had a little baby girl. And when she was a toddler, she accidentally ate a poisonous plant and she died. Their parents' hearts was broken. They had to bury her in a little casket. Can you imagine losing a little girl? And after the funeral service was finished, the mother shared the story how she was at home in her little girl's bedroom and she was crying and weeping, mourning of the loss of her little girl, missing her so much. And as she's crying, suddenly she hears the front door open. And she hears little steps running down the hall. She sees the bedroom door open, and before her very eyes, her little girl running up to her, jumping on her lap, throwing her arms around her neck, saying, "Mommy, Mommy, it's me. It's me, Mommy. It's okay. Don't cry. It's okay." And that mother said it looked like her. It sounded like her. It smelled like her. And she wanted it to be true. But this mother knew what the Bible said about death. And she knew that her little girl was sleeping in the grave. And even though it was difficult and hard, that mother found the faith to call upon Jesus. And she said to the apparition, "In the name of Jesus Christ, leave me. You are not my daughter." And instantly, the being vanished. Satan is cruel, friends, to mess with our emotions. Friends, as we close tonight, if you're dabbling into the realm of spiritualism, whether it be looking into crystal balls, or perhaps witchcraft, magic, white or black, Ouija boards, psychics, tarot cards, horoscopes, or other things like Eastern meditation or contemplative prayers and this false counterfeit spiritual formation that is creeping within many evangelical churches today. If we're dabbling into these things, we're going to be deceived, friends. But maybe we're not partaking of it. Maybe we're being entertained by it. Maybe we're watching it on the TV and Harry Potter and Twilight, all of these things, certain Walt Disney films that confuse our children's mind about what happens when a person dies. If you're dabbling into these things, you're preparing your mind to be deceived, friends. But tonight, you don't have to be deceived. Truth is too clear to be confused. And as we close, last question. Why is it so important that we know the truth about death? Because, friends, spiritualism is going to deceive you and destroy you. But more than that, the reason why it's so important to know the truth about this topic is because the false doctrine of the immortal soul is a direct attack on Calvary. How so? Let me explain. If it's true that when man dies, he doesn't really die, he's immortal, then that means when Jesus became man and when Jesus died, that he didn't really die. He just went through the motions. And if that's the case, we have no hope. Furthermore, John 3:16 says, shall we say it together? For God so loved the world that he gave his only begotten Son, that whosoever believes in him should not perish, but shall have everlasting life. What kind of life? Everlasting. Friends, everlasting life is the same thing as immortal life. If the soul is immortal, that means we already have everlasting life.
And if we already

we have everlasting life, then why do we need to believe in Jesus? If we're immortal, we don't need Jesus. And that's exactly what Satan wants people to believe. But friends, the fact that we are mortal, subject to death because of sin, shows me tonight that I need Jesus. Do you need Jesus? There's no life outside of Jesus, friends. And soon Jesus is going to come again. And when he comes, families that have been separated by death are going to be reunited in life. Don't worry, you're going to see your loved ones again. We have a few members of our team that just lost their dad about a month ago. Don't worry, twins, you'll see your father again. It's going to be a great family reunion. God is going to wipe away all tears from our eyes. Death itself is going to die. Babies who have died in infancy will be placed back into their parents' arms. Oh, what a happy day when I see my father-in-law again. Oh, what a happy day it's going to be. And friends, Jesus is only going to come back for those. He's coming back for those who have accepted his death on the cross in their place. He died and rose again. How many of you want to say, Lord Jesus, may you be my resurrection and my life. Take my heart. Fill me with the hope of your soon coming.

0: Hello, friends. Welcome to Digging Deeper, where we examine the Word of God to learn more about His fundamental truths. I'm Pastor Ryan Johnson, and here with me today is a man of God, Pastor John Dinsey. How are you today, sir?
1: I'm thankful to the Lord for His goodness and looking forward to this topic.
0: Amen. And also, here's another soldier in God's army. We have Pastor Gordon Fraser. How are you today?
2: I am doing well. Just grateful for another day.
0: Oh, yes. Amen. I hear you. It's wonderful to have both of you with us. In today's discussion, we will study a group identified in the Bible as the remnant. We will address the questions, who is the remnant? Why is it significant? And what is the remnant's special ministry here in the final days of Earth's history? John, the last of the original 12 disciples, was now an old man. According to the book, Acts of the Apostles, he had witnessed the destruction of the temple in Jerusalem. He'd seen his fellow disciples martyred one by one. What would happen to John? Well, standing there before the angry Emperor Domitian and charged with preaching about Christ, John is tall and unwavering. So they cast him into boiling oil, an old man, to be boiled alive. But like the three Hebrew boys in Daniel 3, right, gentlemen? God preserved John from the heat. Invincible, some called him. And as long as God willed it, they are absolutely correct. So they exiled John on the penal prison isle of Patmos, hard living. But God had him there so that he could receive a very special message for us. And John tells us about it in Revelation chapter 1 and verse 10. It says, I was in the spirit

on the Lord's day and heard behind me a great voice as of a trumpet. Verse 11, saying, I am Alpha and Omega, the first and the last, and what thou seest, write in a book.

0: Tyra and unto Sardis and unto Philadelphia and unto Laodicea. So this is where we are. Jesus is giving a special last day message through John when he declares in Revelation chapter 14, verse 12, here is the patience. In Greek, it's the endurance of the saints. Here are they that, one, keep the commandments of God, and two, the faith of Jesus. And then in Revelation chapter 12, verse 17, it says, and the dragon was wroth, angry with the woman, and went to make war with thee, here it is, remnant of her seed, which keep the commandments of God and have the testimony of Jesus Christ. The remnant is a final day group of people who doggedly keep the commandments of God and have the faith of Jesus Christ. Our Father and our God in heaven, this is an important message. Make it clear to us, Lord. Send your Spirit to open our minds and our hearts. In thy name we pray. Amen.
1: Amen.
0: And amen. The word remnant is mostly used in the Bible to describe a group of people who continue to do God's will even though the world around them has gone awry. Let's see some examples. In Haggai chapter 1, verse 12, this is what the Bible says. It says, then Zerubbabel, the son of Shealtiel, and Joshua, the son of Josadach, the high priest, with all the, here it is, remnant of the people, obeyed the voice of the Lord their God and the words of Haggai the prophet, as the Lord their God had sent him, and the people did fear before the Lord. Let's look at Romans chapter 11 and verse 4 and 5. It says, but what saith the answer of God unto him? I have reserved to myself 7,000 men who have not bowed the knee to the image of Baal. They have not. Verse 5, even so then, at this present time also, there is a remnant according to the election of grace. So that's what a remnant is. Now, before we go back to Revelation to discuss the remnant, who keep the commandments of God and have the faith of Jesus, let's change direction a little and let's look at something related. Look at Ephesians chapter 5 and verse 25. Look at this. Husbands, love your wives, even as Christ also loved the church and gave himself for it. In this counsel from Paul, two analogies are made. Godly husbands are to be Christ-like, and godly wives are compared to the church. Just as a wife is a godly married woman, the church is espoused, committed to Christ. These are representations to help us understand God's relationship to us and His church. Isaiah chapter 51, verse 16 states, and stay with me here, say unto Zion, thou art my people. And finally, Jeremiah chapter 6, verse 2 says, I have likened the daughter of Zion to a comely and delicate woman. All right, let's bring all of this together. God says Zion is his people. Isaiah 51. Then he likens his people to a comely or beautiful woman. That's Jeremiah chapter 6, verse 2. And then in the New Testament, Paul compares a godly woman to God's church, who is his bride. That's Ephesians chapter 5, verse 25. So again, God's church is represented as a pure, wholesome woman who is his bride. And there are many, many texts that support this. Write these down and look some of these up. Matthew chapter 25, verses 1 to 13. 2 Corinthians chapter 11, verse 2. John chapter 3 and verse 29. And we just learned that the remnant is a

group of people who keep the commandments and the faith of Jesus. Great. Now we're ready. We understand the key symbols, the woman and the remnant. Let's now look at most of the chapter describing what John sees in vision on the Isle of Patmos in Revelation chapter 12. Go there with me, and I'm going to begin reading in verse 1. It says, "And there appeared a great wonder in heaven, a woman clothed with the sun and the moon under her feet, and upon her head a crown of 12 stars. Verse 2, and she, being with child, cried, travailing in birth, and pained to be delivered. Verse 3, and there appeared another wonder in heaven, and behold, a great red dragon, having 7 heads and 10 horns, and 7 crowns upon his heads. And his tail drew the third part of the stars of heaven, and did cast them to the earth. And the dragon stood before the woman, which was ready to be delivered, for to devour her child as soon as it was born." Verse 5, "And she brought forth a man-child, who was to rule all nations, praise his name, with a rod of iron. And her child was caught up unto God and unto his throne." Verse 6, "And the woman fled into the wilderness, where she hath a place prepared of God, that they should feed her there 1,260 days." Verse 7, "And there was war in heaven. Michael and his angels fought against the dragon, and the dragon fought and his angels, and prevailed not, neither was their place found any more in heaven." Verse 9, "And the great dragon was cast out, that old serpent called the devil and Satan, which deceiveth the whole world. He was cast out into the earth, and his angels were cast out with him." Now verse 13, look at this. "And when the dragon saw that he was cast unto the earth, he persecuted the woman which brought forth the man-child. And to the woman were given 2 great wings of a great eagle, that she might fly into the wilderness, into her place, where she is nourished for a time, and times, and half a time, from the face of the serpent. And the serpent cast out of his mouth water as a flood after the woman, that he might cause her to be carried away of the flood." Verse 16, "And the earth helped the woman, and the earth opened her mouth and swallowed up the flood which the dragon cast out of his mouth." Verse 17, and here we are, "And the dragon was wroth with the woman, and went to make war with the," here it is, "remnant of her seed, which keep the commandments of God and have the testimony of Jesus Christ." Amen. Amen. Because we now understand the symbols, this story and prophecy makes sense. The dragon, Satan, wanted to destroy Christ in his mission to save us. And remember that Jesus was born of God's people. But the dragon failed and increased his assault on God's woman, the church. And when the dragon sent a flood of armies against the church, God protected her by sending her to a place of safety. This is the history of the persecution and salvation of God's church. It's brilliant. And now the angry devil is trying to devour the church and her remnant. And who is the remnant? The final people, determined, even after centuries of assault, to keep the commandments of God and have the testimony of Jesus Christ. When you see those two characteristics in the book of Revelation, it is the remnant, God's last obedient, faithful, to whom he is referring, the remnant. Pastors, this is a very important topic. And so what I would like to do is just kind of back into the big question, which is, who is it here in the last days that has these characteristics that the Bible lays out, keeps the commandments of God
and the faith or testimony of Jesus Christ. Let's begin.

0: and with keeping the commandments of God. Pastor Dinsey, what does that mean to you, especially in these last days?
1: You know, it's very interesting to me that the devil is wroth, angry with those that keep the commandments of God. We're talking about the Ten Commandments. And it's very interesting because you have a portion of the Christian world saying the Ten Commandments are done away with.
0: Yes.
1: But the devil is upset with the people that keep the commandments. So if we look at that and understand that the devil is the enemy of those that keep the commandments of God, then the people that are saying the Ten Commandments are done away with are really identifying with the devil. And that's a very dangerous thing. This is of concern to me. So I would say that the Bible makes clear that the Ten Commandments are God's law.
0: Yes.
1: And I bring out some interesting questions. Why would you say the Ten Commandments are done away with and then say we have to go out and save sinners? Because if you say we have to go out and save sinners or lead the sinners to repentance, why? You said the Ten Commandments don't exist. Because the Bible says in 1 John 3:4, that sin is the transgression of the law. If you've taken the law away, you don't know who is a sinner. And then also you have the people that say the Ten Commandments are done away with. They'll say, well, we have to go to the Lord and confess our sins. Well, what do you mean? You just took the Ten Commandments away. Sins do not exist.
0: Yes.
1: So if sins do not exist, you should close the doors of your church. Because there are no more sinners. So these type of things help me to understand that it's an error to say the Ten Commandments are done away with. It's a very interesting topic. Let's go to 2 Corinthians 5:10. It says, for we must all appear before the judgment seat of Christ,
0: yes,
1: that each one may receive the things done in the body according to what he has done, whether good or bad. Well, how do you identify what is bad?
0: Yes.
1: The Ten Commandments. James 2, notice, and this is after the crucifixion and the resurrection of Christ. Why is James talking this way? Notice, beginning in verse 10, For whoever shall keep the whole law and yet stumble in one point, he is guilty of all. For he who said, do not commit adultery, also said, do not murder. Now, if you do not commit adultery, but you do murder, you have become a transgressor of the law. So speak and so do as those who will be judged by the law of liberty. James just called the Ten Commandments the law of liberty. We're going to be judged by the law of liberty. You cannot escape that. That's what God is going to use to judge us. And Romans 7:12 says, therefore the law is holy and the commandment holy and just and good. So I believe that it is a great mistake, and I am concerned for those that believe this idea that the Ten Commandments are done away with. We don't have to keep them. And I am concerned because one of the Ten Commandments is the fourth commandment, which identifies the Sabbath.
0: Yes.
1: I don't know if you want to comment about that, Pastor.
2: Well, I think the main point why people are against, especially the fourth commandment that deals with the Sabbath, is that that Sabbath, that is about Jesus.
1: Yes.
2: And literally, they're saying, we don't want Jesus, although they want him.
1: Yes.
2: So you can't have it both ways. You can't say, I want Christ, but then I don't want the law, because he is the embodiment of the law. He came and he didn't do away with the law. He came to show us that we can, through him, keep the law. So there's no way that the devil is going to be happy with a people who's keeping God's law, who people who are sold out to Jesus Christ. Because remember, the Lucifer, the devil, was the one that when Jesus came to this world, he was after him. I think everything that he could throw at Jesus, he threw at him, but he failed. even when Jesus went to the cross, he failed.
3: Yes.
2: And so this is what Revelation is depicting here. The dragon enraged with the woman, the church, with us, who are still keeping, we are still holding on to God's commandment. We're still holding on to Jesus Christ. That's why I believe that the devil is so angry with us.
0: Jesus says,

0: if you love me, John 14:15, keep my commandments. Mm-hmm. So is it possible to say we love Jesus and not keep his commandments? No.
1: No.
0: That is not possible.
1: No.
0: And you read where it says, Pastor Denzey, if we break one commandment, then we are guilty of breaking them all. And I've heard both of you mention this fourth commandment. And if it's okay, I'd like to go ahead and read that. For those of you all who are watching at home, there are 10 commandments. They are called the 10 words of God by the Hebrew culture. And this is God speaking to all humankind. He is describing his character and giving us these commandments. The fourth of those 10 commandments instructs us, and I'm going to read this in Exodus chapter 20. This is one of the places where you can find the 10 commandments. And verse 8, this is the fourth commandment. It says, remember the Sabbath day to keep it holy. 6 days shalt thou labor and do all thy work, but the seventh day is the Sabbath of the Lord thy God. We, and it goes on, but we are instructed to observe the seventh day as holy. It is God's Sabbath. But it begins, you notice, with the words, remember. What does it say to you, Pastor Fraser, in these last days that God knew beforehand to say remember regarding his Sabbaths?
1: Well, I think he's trying to just keep it fresh in our minds that this is something that is important. Mm-hmm. It's not something that you can just forget. Because like I said again, that the Sabbath is about a rest in Christ.
2: Amen.
1: In what his finished work, what he has already done for us.
2: Amen.
1: So that's what, it's a beautiful thing.
2: Amen.
1: So God wants to make sure that we remember that this rest. You know, I heard someone said in the Journal of one of the medical journals, I don't remember which one, but on the Sabbath, when it comes to the Sabbath, our heartbeat slows down. Hmm. Doctor was telling me this. Hmm. And so it signifies to me that God says, this is a special time. I'm going to just slow everything down, giving the body time to rest in him. Mm-hmm. Which is very important. He wants us to remember that.
0: Amen. When is it that the commandment says is the Sabbath? When?
2: Exodus chapter 20, verses 8 through 11 identifies that in 6 days you shall work and do all of your work.
0: Yes.
2: But the seventh day is the Sabbath day. And it is interesting that in more than 1,000 languages, especially ancient languages, the seventh day is called the Sabbath. Mm. And I can tell you, it's interesting also because there are some languages that they don't have a name for the first day, second day, third day, fourth day, etc.
1: Right.
2: But they have a name for the seventh day, which is the Sabbath.
0: Yes.
2: And one of those languages is Portuguese. The first day is called the first day, the second day, the third day, sixth day, and then you say Sábado.
0: Sábado.
2: Sábado. In Spanish, the same word. The seventh day is called Sábado, which means the Sabbath.
0: Sabbath.
2: So that's very interesting to me. I want to, you mentioned, you know, there was something that was taken away when Jesus died on the cross, and that's the law of ordinances.
0: Yes.
2: The ordinances that had to do with washing your hands and doing these type of things, and sacrifices. Yes. Those sacrifices, those ordinances were done away at the cross, and that's what it says, nailing them to the cross, because Jesus fulfilled these things. And so the sacrifices ended with Jesus Christ dying on the cross. So there's a confusion there, and people want to put the Ten Commandments on there, but they don't belong there. Mm. See, because the Ten Commandments are eternal.
0: Mm. Yes.
2: They stand forever. And there are scriptures that tell us that. Let me see if I can. I thought I saved one here. Psalm 111, verse 7 and 8. The works of his hands are verity and judgment. All his commandments are sure. Mm-hmm. They stand fast forever and ever. Mm. And are done in truth and uprightness.
0: So the commandments of God stand fast forever and ever.
2: Yes.
0: And that includes the commandment that says we are to keep the seventh day holy. Mm-hmm. So back to identifying the remnant, they keep the commandments of God, and that

0: would be all of his commandments, including the one that has been so forgotten in our modern society, that instructs us, that commands us to keep the seventh day Sabbath holy. There is another identifying characteristic of the remnant. It says they have the faith or the testimony of Jesus. Now, we're running out of time. Talk to me. What is that?
1: The faith, the testimony of Jesus, basically, understand the remnant. The remnant is a people that's left, a community that have gone through catastrophic difficulties, and they still remain.
0: Amen.
1: So those that have the faith to go through trials, to go through hard times, it's going to take faith, believing that the Word of God is going to bring them through, believing in God's Word. So these remnant people, these people that have this faith in Jesus Christ, this trust in Him, those are the ones that's going to make it through.
0: Amen. Trusting Jesus. Pastor Denzi, faith of Jesus.
2: The faith of Jesus, you saw Him, you look at Jesus, His life, His experience. He believed, He had faith all the way.
0: Yes.
2: He was able to say at the end, I have kept my Father's commandments.
0: Yes.
2: It's a faith that conquers. It is a faith that continues until the end.
0: Faith of Jesus, and there are some translations that say faith in Jesus.
2: Faith in Jesus, yes.
0: And that works as well.
2: Yes.
0: Whosoever believeth should not perish. So the remnant is a last day group of people who doggedly keep every single commandment of God, including the fourth commandment, and have the faith of Jesus, faith in Jesus, as we have described. And the question we're getting to is, who fits these characteristics? But there's one more thing I'd like to look at. If you would just turn quickly with me to Revelation chapter 14. And I'm going to read Revelation 14, verse 12. Watch this, friends. It says, here is the patience, endurance of the saints. What are you talking about, Lord? Here are they, and here it is again, that keep the commandments of God and the faith of Jesus. There's that identifying duo of characteristics. So we know we're talking about the remnant here. Now, I would like you, in your time, to read through Revelation 14, and you will see that the remnant identified in this chapter has been given a special message to preach to the world. So they are not just sitting and relaxing on the proverbial couch. They have been tasked with bringing the world this special message. Can you talk to me a bit about this message found in Revelation 14?
2: Revelation chapter 14. If you look at Revelation 14 and that verse you quoted, here's the patience of the saints, here are they that keep the commandments of God and the faith of Jesus. There's a contrast made between those that keep the commandments of God and those that receive the mark of the beast.
0: Oh.
2: So this is in the context of the last days.
0: Yes.
2: And in the last days, these people are keeping the commandments of God, and they have the task, it says, beginning in Revelation 14:6, to preach the everlasting gospel. Revelation 14:6, and we need to continue reading on from 6 to 12, and even 13 to include. It is there. They have a message of preaching the everlasting gospel to the world, because the last day deceptions are going to be there, with Babylon falling and the mark of the beast being imposed on people, and they are faithful until the end. The people that keep the commandments of God.
0: The special message. Just a few seconds.
2: The remnant.
0: The remnant.
2: Yes.
1: Remnant. I want to just pull this point back to that faith. Luke 18:8. Jesus is going to say, but when the Son of Man comes, shall He find faith? Shall He find those still believing?
2: Good.
1: That's what Jesus is looking for. People that have faith in Him.
2: Amen. And I have to say, just ending, we cannot keep the commandments without the help of the Lord.
0: Amen. Right.
2: It is by the grace of the Lord that we keep the commandments.
0: In the few seconds we have left, I want to ask a question, and I mean it. Keep the commandments of God, have the faith of Jesus Christ, preach the last day's message. Is there a group, someone that does these, that fits these characteristics, sir?
2: I believe these characteristics are the remnant, and the Seventh-day Adventist Church teaches these things, and I believe they are part of the remnant.
0: What do you think, Pastor Frank?
1: I believe the same. I believe they are part of the remnant. They're charged with spreading this everlasting gospel.
0: The Seventh-day Adventist Church fits these characteristics

the commandments of God, the faith of Jesus, and the last day's message. We need to study more. So I can't wait to see you next time on Digging Deeper. God be with you and be encouraged.

0: If you were living centuries ago and someone attacked your village and captured all the women and children and stole all of your possessions, what should happen next? Surely it's obvious that the men of the village would pursue after the aggressors. You'd think. But maybe it's not that simple. Maybe God has another plan. At the very least, you ought to check. That's what David did. Ziklag was attacked and burned. The wives, sons, and daughters were taken. But 1 Samuel 30 verse 8 says, "So David inquired of the Lord, saying, 'Shall I pursue this troop? Shall I overtake them?' And he answered him, 'Pursue, for you shall surely overtake them and without fail recover all.'" David asked God for guidance, then he acted. Think of how your life would be blessed if you did the same thing. Even when it seems obvious, go to God for direction and follow what He says. I'm John Bradshaw for It Is Written. Let's live today by every word.
1: Hello, my name is John Lomakang, Director of World Evangelism for 3ABN. 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
3: That come out of that limbic system that are excessively dominated.

The jungles of eastern Myanmar are home to more than 1.5 million Karen people. Hardships and heartache run deep here. The tiny villages that dot these hills are ground zero in the world's longest running civil war, one that spans three quarters of a century. Poverty and lack of access to basic services like education and health care make survival a daily struggle, even in villages removed from the fighting between the Burmese military and Karen insurgents. But these are not the only battles being fought here. A spiritual conflict rages as well. The Karen were one of the first people groups in Southeast Asia to embrace the gospel. Yet today, 80% of the Karen living on the Thai-Myanmar border are Buddhist, animist, or Muslim. Here, amid the darkness of superstition, spirit worship, and demonic oppression, ASAP Ministries operates a network of nearly 50 jungle mission schools, offering education and hope to Karen young people displaced by war. Today, join me for the stories of three students whose lives have been transformed from marginalized to missionary through the influence of Seventh-day Adventist education and the power of the Holy Spirit. This is ASAP Ministries Mission Matters.

I came to Tiki in 2012 to help build the school. We chose this location because there were not many schools in the area. Before we started cutting the jungle to build the school, we asked the Buddhist village leaders for permission to teach Bible classes.

0: The village leaders agreed to Polu's request. They were happy that they wouldn't have to send their children to school in Thailand anymore. Soon, children from surrounding villages began flocking to the new school in Tiki. But 12-year-old Patu was not among them.
1: Many kids from my village started attending Tiki, but my family didn't want me to go. They are devout Buddhists, and they were concerned about the influence of the Christian teachers. When my friends came home on breaks, they would tell me the Bible stories they heard at school. One of my friends told me about creation and the second coming of Jesus. It made me feel peaceful and happy inside, and I wanted to learn more.
0: Patu began asking her parents to let her attend Tiki Adventist School with the rest of her friends, and eventually they agreed on one condition: she must not become a Christian. But as Patu attended Bible classes and worships at school, a longing began to grow in her heart.
1: The more I understood the Bible, the more joy I felt. I wanted the hope of everlasting life, and I wanted to be ready when Jesus comes. So, even though my parents forbid me, I decided to get baptized. I didn't know much about the Holy Spirit then, but looking back, I believe it was the Holy Spirit that gave me the courage I needed to follow through.
0: Patu's parents were furious when they learned that she had been baptized. Her mother sent her a message telling her that she was no longer welcome at home. Sadly, this is a common response when young people at Tiki give their lives to Christ.
2: Many times after our students get baptized, their parents don't accept them in their home anymore. They try to frighten them with words and destroy their hope. But because of God's grace and the power of the Holy Spirit, the students became courageous in the midst of hardship. And we give them a place to stay in our dormitory and do what we can to make them feel at home.
1: It broke my heart when my mother said I couldn't come home anymore. I felt like I had lost the only family I had. But my friends and teachers became like a family to me. They encouraged me and prayed with me. I began fasting and praying on my own, too, and God gave me peace about my situation.
0: Later, Patu's parents changed their minds when her mother became sick. They asked her to come home, but she soon discovered that they were still unwilling to accept her newfound faith in Jesus.
1: My mother blamed me for her illness. She said the spirits were bothering our family because of my decision to get baptized. They tried to get me to bow down and take part in their spirit worship ceremonies. First, they bribed me with money. They offered me property and anything I wanted if I would worship the spirits with them. But I told them, Jesus is more important than money. The only thing I want is everlasting life.
0: When Patu refused their bribes, her family threatened her and told her she could not go back to school. But she remembered how her teachers had prayed with her and reminded her of the faithfulness of Daniel and his three friends in Babylon. She determined that she would remain faithful to God too. She didn't give in to her family's demands. Instead, she returned to Tiki Adventist School, where she continues to grow in her faith and pray for the conversion of her family.
2: We were amazed by Patu's courage to follow God. For a young child to make that decision to stand firm in the truth is very difficult. To see her faith, for us as teachers, there is no greater joy.
1: Coming here has changed my life. Because of this school, I met God. And as I study and learn more of His Word, I believe He is calling me to be a missionary. I want to be a teacher and help people get to know Jesus just like me.

ASAP Ministries, it is our mission to restore and disciple those marginalized by society and family and empower them to become missionaries for Christ. Here in our schools on the Thai-Myanmar border, more and more Karen young people like Patu are taking their stand for truth and preparing to take the gospel to their people. It is so thrilling to witness. But this is not always the case. Like so many other Karen young men, Bolu was headed in a very different direction when he arrived at Katulay Adventist School. The Karen people have lived in the mountains of eastern Myanmar for centuries. But since the Karen Revolution began in the late 1940s, generations of Karen have grown up without a place to call home. Caught in the crossfire between the Burmese and Karen military forces, they have never known a day without war. From birth, they live ready to flee at a moment's notice. Tonight, they might sleep in a bamboo hut in their own village, but tomorrow they may be running, hiding in a jungle or a cave, or fleeing to a refugee camp across the Thailand border. The Karen place a high value on education, but keeping up with your studies can be challenging when you're living on the run, and many Karen boys are pressured to join the fighting. Here, amid the unpredictability of life on the Thailand-Myanmar border, Katulay Adventist School is part of a network of many remote ASAP-supported jungle mission schools, offering an education and hope to Karen young people displaced by war.

0: When I was young, my family often had to flee from the war. Because we were always moving, I couldn't attend school. But when we moved to the Mela refugee camp in Thailand, my mother sent me to school for the very first time.
1: In the refugee camp, Bo Lu was safe from the fighting, but his life wasn't free from conflict. Family problems soon forced him to move again, this time to live with his older sister. Though raised Buddhist, Bo Lu's sister had converted to Christianity, and she sent him to the local Baptist school, where he was introduced to the Bible.
0: When I used to go to the Buddhist temple, I couldn't understand anything because they worshipped in an old Buddhist language. But when I came to the Baptist school, all the reading, singing, and speaking was in Karen. So it encouraged me to learn more. Even though I still considered myself a Buddhist, I remember trying to pray to the Christians' God. I said, "If you exist, please show me some kind of truth." I promised that if he showed me truth, I would accept it and work for him.
1: When Bo Lu learned what the Bible taught about idol worship, he rejected Buddhism. Eventually, he even got baptized along with several of his friends, but he did not yet understand the life-changing power of the gospel. And as a teenager, he started using alcohol and drugs. He also began planning to join the army. But God had other plans for Bo Lu. After living with his sister's family for a few years, Bo Lu moved again to live

0: with relatives on the Thai-Myanmar border and eventually ended up in the dormitory of Khatu Lay Adventist School.
1: We built this school because we saw a lot of children, like Bo Lu, get into bad habits. We wanted them to be blessed and to meet not only their educational needs, but also their spiritual needs. When Bo Lu arrived here, I could see that he hadn't fully accepted God into his life yet, but he was searching. He was always reading the Bible and listening to sermons. We have witnessed the Holy Spirit touching the lives of many young people here, and I knew that God was working on Bo Lu's heart.
2: When I came here and started learning about prophecy and the Adventist health message, the second coming of Jesus and the Sabbath, it was very confusing to me at first. But as I searched the Bible, little by little, I realized that I had found the truth and that it was changing me. I lost interest in the things of this world and I decided to get rebaptized into the Seventh-day Adventist Church.

0: Bolu's family noticed the change in him too. They were pleased to see him giving up his bad habits, but they were concerned about the opposition his newfound faith would bring.
1: Most of my family supported my decision. My mother and sister told me, whatever you're going to believe, follow it with all your heart. But my dad warned me that there would be persecution if I joined the Adventist Church. And he was right. My friends and neighbors began making fun of me and talking about me behind my back. They said I was weak and always changing my beliefs. Many of them rejected me.
0: Bolu stood firm in his choice to get rebaptized, but another decision was looming. He had arranged to join the army after finishing 10th grade. Yet, as the time approached, he felt uneasy.
1: The summer before my 10th grade year, one of my friends invited me to attend a Bible camp. I had never heard of the place and I didn't want to go, but the Holy Spirit convicted me to go. I didn't have the money to travel, but God worked a miracle and impressed my grandmother to support me. That experience really strengthened my faith and my desire to serve God.
0: As Bolu prayed about his future, the staff at Kathulay Adventist School were interceding for him too. They had seen the transformation in his life, and they recognized his potential to become a powerful witness for the gospel.
2: I could see that God had a plan for Bolu. During his last year of school, he received a call to serve as a missionary, teaching and doing Bible work in another village. Bolu is a humble young man, and whenever God speaks to him, he doesn't hesitate. He accepted the call to be a missionary and chose not to join the army.
1: The school I'm working at is in a new village. The village and the school are not Christian, and I've faced many hardships and much opposition. But I am not discouraged because I know God has a plan, and I put my trust in Him. My biggest goal in my mission work is that sinners will come to know Jesus. The children I teach give me joy to continue working for God. When they see me coming, they say, "The teacher is coming," and they run to the school and sit down and wait for me. And when I arrive, they ask to hear a story and see the picture rolls I use.
2: For me, it was such a blessing to see this young man working for God. Sometimes the problems we face are overwhelming. Many people don't want Kathulay Adventist School to be here.

And since we serve poor families who cannot afford to pay tuition or even their children's food and clothing, it is a constant challenge to keep the school operating. Many times we have prayed with tears that God would keep the school going. When we see Him working mightily in the lives of young people like Bo Lu, we know that He is guiding us and that His hand is with us.

0: light of the gospel is piercing the darkness of poverty, war, and spiritual confusion on the Thai-Myanmar border. At ASAP Ministries, we believe God is raising up an army of youth like these to share the good news of salvation in Jesus' soon return with the Karen people. And often the evidence of his working is miraculous, as in our next story. Adventist School is one of the largest ASAP-supported schools on the Thai-Myanmar border. It serves more than 300 students from poor and displaced families. Most are Buddhist, but the Holy Spirit is working in a remarkable way here. Each year, dozens of students commit their lives to Christ through baptism, but many, like Simu and his friends Albert and Dede, are skeptical of the gospel at first.
1: I was 15 years old when I first came to school here. Not long after I arrived, my family back home had to flee from their village because of the war. At that time, I was a very disobedient child. I didn't care that this was a Christian school, but I was happy to be here because my friends were here.
2: Simu and his friends caused many problems when they started attending this school. They didn't follow the rules or show respect to the teachers. They did drugs and they refused to attend worship.
0: But while Simu and his friends were causing trouble, God was working on their hearts. Even though they tried to skip morning and evening worships, in time, the influence of their teachers and classmates began to have an impact on them. Simu even started reading the Bible.
1: After hearing and reading the Word of God, I began to believe that God exists and that the teachings of the Seventh-day Adventist Church are true. But I was afraid my parents would reject me if I became a Christian. So I didn't tell anyone what was in my heart. Instead, I prayed and asked God to show me what to do. Then one day at church, the Holy Spirit touched my heart and I decided to follow Jesus, even if it meant losing my family.
0: Simu's teachers and many of his classmates were overjoyed when he told them about his decision to get baptized, but not Albert and Dede. They were angry at their friend and challenged him.
3: After worship one day, Simu told me he wanted to get baptized. I had seen him reading the Bible before, but I was still surprised. I was tired of going to the daily worships. They were boring to me, and I couldn't understand why he would want to become a Christian. It really upset me.
4: I heard Simu and Dede arguing about something and came to see what was happening. That's when I found out that Simu was planning to get baptized. I consider myself a Buddhist, and I believe that what my family had taught me to worship was true. I wasn't even sure if God existed. So Dede and I decided to give Simu a challenge.
3: It was the middle of the dry season and it never rains here during that time. So I told Simu, I will give you 1 week to pray and ask God for rain. If it rains, then I will believe in God and join you in getting baptized.
0: Albert joined Dede's challenge.

0: And Simu accepted. Immediately, he began to pray every morning and evening, asking God to send rain and prove his existence to his friends. One day passed, then 2 days, but there was no rain. Still, Simu kept on praying.
1: After I had prayed for a couple days and there was no rain, my friends started mocking me. They called me a liar and they told me that the God I believed in doesn't exist. But I didn't lose faith. I kept praying. I said, "Dear God, please answer my prayer and prove that you exist so that my two friends will repent and believe in you as I do."
0: Days passed with no rain, but Simu kept praying. On the 5th day of the challenge, there was still no sign of rain, but Simu didn't lose heart. That night, he went to bed, believing that God would come through for him.
1: On the morning of the 6th day, I got up to go wash my face and brush my teeth. All of a sudden, the sky burst open and it started to rain. Everyone saw it, but my friends couldn't believe their eyes. At first, they tried to say it was just mist from the fog. But when it began raining even harder, they could no longer deny the truth.
2: When God answered Simu's prayers, I was overwhelmed with amazement at the thought that there is a God who could do this. At that moment, I knew that He was calling me to believe in Him and serve Him.
0: God had performed a miracle and sent rain in answer to Simu's prayers. But the bigger miracle was the transformation he worked in the hearts of Albert and Dede. After taking Bible studies, they were baptized together with their friend Simu.
3: This school is such a special place. We've seen God work miracle after miracle for us and our students. Coming here has changed the lives of Simu and his friends, and it makes me so happy. But my happiness is nothing compared to the joy of God and the angels in heaven.
1: I am so grateful for the opportunity to study here. I know it was God's plan for my life, and now I believe He's calling me to become a missionary. After I finish school, I will go out and deliver His message to the world.
0: Something special is happening in ASAP schools on the Thai-Myanmar border. Amid war, hardship, and persecution, God is pouring out His Spirit on young Karen men and women and equipping them to take the everlasting gospel to their people like never before. And you can be a part of it through your faithful prayers, heartfelt gifts, and advocacy for the ASAP schools and teachers serving on the front lines of the spiritual battlefield. It really doesn't cost as much as you would think to support an entire jungle mission school for 1 year. The average cost for a small ASAP school is $4,000. Isn't that amazing? If your local church or school would sponsor one jungle mission school, you can make a huge impact on the lives of hundreds of precious children. Visit our website at asapministries.org or call 269-471-3026. There is no greater joy than witnessing lives transformed from marginalized to missionary. Will you join us to help finish this special work among the Karen? Because Jesus is coming soon. Now, more than ever, mission matters.

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At the Tempe Church, we are more than just a church. We are a family. 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We're excited to meet you. We'll see you there.

0: What do the mysterious images of Daniel and Revelation mean? When will the Antichrist appear and make his final move? How can I be ready for the final events of Earth's history? 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
1: Our topic tonight we've entitled Spiritualism Exposed and Death Mystery Solved. Some years ago, I was attending a church where there was an older couple getting up in age, and one day the husband passed to his rest. A week after the funeral, his surviving spouse was there in her living room on the couch, and what should appear on the other end of the couch was a being that looked exactly like her recently deceased husband. He not only looked like him, but he talked like him, acted like him. Everything would seem to say that this was her departed husband come back from the dead. But was it really? What was it all about? Can the dead really communicate with the living? We're going to find out tonight. Spiritualism is growing by leaps and bounds across the United States and around the world. There is an explosion of interest in the supernatural, and people trying to find the meaning of life have begun to experiment with all kinds of things like fortune tellers and psychic hotlines and other artists of the occult. In search for answers, thousands of Americans are getting involved in spiritualistic phenomena. Thousands of Americans are asking questions about death. Is it possible for those who have died to contact the living? Who are those voices that people say they hear on the other side of death? Or maybe just the simple question, where are our beloved dead? Magazines have picked up on this topic. Here's Life Magazine, Life After Death, The Ultimate Mystery, U.S. News and World Report, Searching for Meaning in Near-Death Experiences. They did a survey and they said almost 70 million Americans think it's possible to communicate with the dead. Well, you've heard of the Gallup poll. They said about 3 in 4 Americans profess at least one paranormal belief, according to a recent Gallup survey. The most popular is extrasensory perception, also known as ESP, mentioned by 41% of people, followed closely by belief in haunted houses, that was 37%. And then there was ghosts, or the idea that spirits of the dead can come back in certain places or situations, 32% believe in that. That people can communicate mentally with someone who has died, 21%. And astrology, that's very big today, or the idea that the position of the stars and the planets affect people's lives, 25% of people

believed in that. Now, some people believe that when you die, everyone goes to a place called paradise. And then there are those that say, no, only the righteous go there, and the wicked go and they experience some kind of immediate hellfire. There are those that believe that there's a place on the way to heaven called purgatory, where they stop off for an additional cleansing of sin. Then there are those that believe in that death is the end of everything. Those are usually people that say there is no God.

death is a rest in the grave until the resurrection day. Now, obviously, not all of these can be true at the same time because they contradict each other. And so what is the truth about death? I had a friend a long time ago that died tragically in a motorcycle accident in his teenage years, and I attended his funeral, and I will call him Daryl for the sake of the story. And I remember going to Daryl's funeral, and I remember the minister at the funeral saying, "Don't worry, don't grieve. Daryl's up in heaven right now having a wonderful time," and not knowing anything about the Bible, I thought, okay, that's fine. And later on in the same funeral message, he said, "Daryl is right here. He's all around the room. He sees everything that's going on." I thought, what? And then later on at the graveside, you know what goes on. He says, "Ashes to ashes, dust to dust. One day Daryl will come up in the resurrection." I said, wait a minute. He said he was in heaven, and then he said he's all around, and now he says he's in the grave. Where in the world is my friend Daryl? Is it any wonder that people are confused when they get messages like that? And you see, the problem, friend, is when ministers are confused, their congregations are confused. Well, to be kept from the deceptions of the evil one, we're going to look tonight at the Bible and see what the Bible really says. It gives us clear information, and the teachings of Scripture are what we need to keep from the deceptions of the evil one. We're going to see what the author of life has to say on the subject of death. Now, I know from having talked on this for a long time that death is kind of what we call a sticky subject, you know. It's a sensitive subject. So what we're going to do is stick close to the Word of God. Amen? Because think about it. Who else would we go to? We can't go to the Reader's Digest and just take those kind of stories. We can't go to the National Enquirer or some other tabloid magazine, nor can we just go to a pastor and take whatever he has to say because he has not experienced it, but there is one who has experienced it, and that is Jesus. And let's see what Jesus had to say. He says in Revelation 1:18, "I am he that liveth and was dead." And then he says, "And behold, I'm alive forevermore, amen, and have the keys of hell and of death." Now, when Jesus says keys here, he has power over the grave. But we also need a type of keys. We need keys of understanding. And the keys of understanding is right there in the Holy Scriptures. Revelation chapter 12 and verse 9, it says, "The great dragon was cast out, that old serpent called the devil and Satan, which does what to the whole world? Deceives the whole world." So if the devil is a deceiver, we would not be surprised if he's trying to deceive people on this subject. And sure enough, from the very beginning of time, the devil has tried to fool people about the subject of death. So now let's go back to the beginning, as we like to do on many subjects. We go all the way back to the first book of the Bible we call Genesis, and let's see what took place there. Here, in case you're new to the Bible, the devil or Satan comes to Eve in the form of a serpent in order to deceive her. Now the serpent was more subtle than any beast of the field which the Lord God had made. And he said unto the woman, "Yea, has God said, you shall not eat of every tree of the garden?" And the woman said unto the serpent, "We may eat of the fruit of the trees of the garden, but of the fruit of the tree which is in the midst of the garden, God has said, you shall not eat of it, neither shall you touch it, lest ye," what folks? "Die." So God says if they eat of this fruit, they will die. Now that was clear. Now the devil responds with the first recorded lie in Scripture. I'm sure he told many lies before this, but this is the first one it records of him. It says, "And the serpent said unto the woman, you shall not surely die." What cunning. Here is the devil contradicting God, saying the opposite of what God said. And you know, the tragedy, folks, is that many, many people, even multitudes of Christians, have chosen, whether they know it or not, to believe in the words of the serpent rather than the plain words of our Creator God. God said they would die. The devil says no. Now, God always tells the truth, doesn't he? And yet, again, the majority of people have not listened to what God had to say. They believe that people die, but not surely die. They simply go into another existence. And that lie that the devil told Eve way back in the Garden of Eden is the foundation of what we call spiritualism or spiritism. So the devil said that they would not surely die. Jesus said the devil was a liar and the father of it. Now, the dictionary says that death is the cessation of life. Life is over. It's ceased. So you would think that people would listen to that. But let's now go on and understand that the devil lied to Eve then, and he's been lying to people ever since. Do you know that the Bible teaches the exact opposite of what the devil said? But in order to understand what happens when you die,
it really is beneficial to know how did God create us.

in the first place. Once you understand that, it makes the subject a whole lot easier. So let's go back one more chapter to Genesis chapter 2, and let's look at verse 7 together. And here it says, "And the Lord God formed man of the dust of the ground." So we're made of dust, it says, and then God did something else. He breathed into his nostrils the breath of life, and man became a living soul. God took the elements of the earth. He took the hydrogen and the oxygen and the nitrogen and the calcium and the phosphorus and all of these elements, and he formed a body for Adam. But when he had that body there, there was something missing. He had a brain, but it wasn't thinking yet. He had lungs, but they weren't expanding yet. He had blood, but it wasn't circulating yet. It was only a body, and God had to do something else. It said he breathed into that body the breath of life, which is simply a metaphor for God's life-giving power, and man became a living being. So to put that in equation form, we've got the dust of the ground plus God's life-giving breath, and it equals a living soul or a living person. Some of the more modern Bible translations simply say a living being. The elements of the earth plus God's life-giving power equals a living person. Notice what it does not say. It doesn't say that God gave Adam a soul. It doesn't say he poured a soul into Adam as some separate part of his being. The living Adam, the living person, was the living soul. Very, very important here. You are a soul according to the Bible. I am a soul according to the Bible. Now let's go to Job 27 and verse 3 together, shall we? Now, before I read this, I got to tell you something. We're going into a book of poetry in the Scriptures, and I want to tell you something about how the Hebrews wrote poetry, because once you understand this, it really gives great insight to a lot of the Bible verses when you come to Job, Psalms, Proverbs, Ecclesiastes, Song of Solomon, right through there. When we write poetry in our modern Western culture, we tend to rhyme the words at the end of sentences. When the Hebrews wrote poetry, they did not rhyme the sounds of the words, but they often paralleled the thoughts. You don't have to remember this, but it's called synonymous parallelism. They would say it one way, and then they would back up, and they would say it again, but they would use different words. It says, "All the while, my breath is in me." That's one way. Now God is going to repeat it. "And the Spirit of God is in my," where? "Nostrils." Now, over there in Genesis, it says the breath of God was in Adam's nostrils. So the Spirit of God is simply another way of saying the breath of God, God's life-giving breath. So God is the self-existing one. He's the author of life. He gives life to all living creatures. So let's go now and carry this thought on. This text makes it plain to see that when a person dies, that breath that God gave him is going to be separated from the body. Let's go now to this equation where we started out here tonight. The elements of the earth plus God's power equals a living being. Now, to show you how this works, it's an old illustration, but it's a good one. It works, so I'm going to use it again. In order for us to have light in this room, we basically need two components. We need a bulb or a housing of some kind, and we need the power source to flow through it, the electricity. If we were to go to wherever there is a power source and unplug it, what are we going to have? We're still going to have the bulb there. We're going to have it, but we're not going to have any illumination because there's no power going through it. So in the same way that we need the power going through the bulb in order to bring illumination to us, we need God's life-giving breath to go through this body, your body, in order to produce a living being or a living person. And again, it is so easy to understand that we basically have two components in us. We have a body, we have God's life-giving breath. Now, the word soul is an interesting word. The Bible uses it in more than one way, but usually when it's talking about a soul, it's talking about a living person. So the soul can only exist when it has a body. A soul cannot exist apart from the body because it is a combination of the body and the breath of God, or the life-giving power of God. And you know what? We use terminology very similar today. When we talk about people, we sometimes refer to them, "Oh, that poor soul," or that we mean that poor person, right? Acts 2, verse 41. It says, "Then they that gladly received his word were baptized, and the same day there were added unto them," that is, added unto the church, "about 3,000, what, friends? Souls. Now, what was added to them? Not some kind of ghostly entity floating around somewhere, but people, right? 3,000 people with a body and the breath of life. Here's another one from Acts 27 and verse 37. It says, "And we were all in the ship," as Luke records it here, 200,
three score, that's 60, and 16 souls. So add it up, 260.

76 souls. Now, what is he talking about? These, again, were not kind of ghostly entities. These are real people, but the Bible calls them souls. So let's now go back to Genesis chapter 3, and this time when we go to verse 19, I'll just give you a little bit of a setup here. By the time we get to verse 19, man has already sinned, and God is telling man the consequences of his sin. So here it is. He says to Adam, "In the sweat of thy face shalt thou eat bread, till thou return unto the ground. For out of it wast thou taken, for dust thou art, and unto dust shalt thou return." So where does man go ultimately? God says, "Adam, inevitably, I took you from the ground, and you will go back to the dust from which I took you." This is what God is telling him here. But what about that spirit or the breath of God that God gave man? What happens to that? Well, to find out, now let's go to Ecclesiastes chapter 12, and we'll look at verse 7 together. "Then shall the dust return to the earth as it was." Now, that's exactly what we just read in Genesis 3:19. It's a repeat of that. "And the spirit shall return unto God who," what now? "Gave it." God gave the spirit or the breath of life to Adam, as he gives it to all. And at death, it is spoken of as returning to God. Because God is the author of life, the Bible speaks about life returning to God. We certainly can't contend from this verse that this is talking about the person going back to heaven, because this is talking what happens to every person, and we know not every person is heaven-bound. The same word for spirit in this verse is the same word that's used in Genesis 6 and Genesis chapter 7 when it talks about all the creatures under heaven wherein have the breath of life. It's the same word. So we know it's talking about God's life-giving breath. Now let's go to Psalm 146, verse 3. And here the Bible says, "Put not your trust in princes, nor in the son of man in whom is no help. His breath goes forth." Now he's talking about what happens when this person dies. "He returns to his earth." That's again the same thing we've just read in other places. The body deteriorates. Now look what happens next. This is important. When a person dies, the life-giving breath is separated from him. The body deteriorates. It says, "In that very day," which means in that moment, "his thoughts," what, friends? "Perish." That's right. So the thinking process is stopped when a person dies. Now, why is that so important? You're going to find out very shortly here tonight. So we find out that the body, without the spirit of life, is simply dead. It decomposes. It goes back to the earth. So there's nothing mysterious about that. According to the Bible, the processes of life and death are actually quite simple. Now, perhaps we need to take up something here that you might have been taught, as I was taught from a very, very young age, and that is this question of an immortal soul. People are taught that we have this immortal soul within us, that at death it escapes the body and it goes to a place of heaven if we've been righteous, or goes to a place of hellfire if we've been wicked. You know, the Bible uses the word soul or spirit over 1,100 times combined. Over 1,100 times, and yet of those 1,100 times, not once does it say immortal soul or immortal spirit. You would think that if we had an immortal soul within us, that at least once in some 1,100 plus times, it would say that. But it doesn't, friends. We ought to be sure what the Bible really does say. So, mortal means we are subject to death. Immortal means we are not subject to death. We are called mortal in the Bible because we can die. Now, the idea of an immortal soul comes right out of the pagan world, and it's been adapted and brought into the Christian church, but its roots are pagan. Now, when we say pagan, we usually mean one who has no God or sometimes believes in many gods, but they don't believe in the true God. And the idea that a person that has a soul that leaves the body and flies off into a spirit world is simply not found in the Bible. So what we're going to do tonight is we're going to look up every single verse in the Bible that mentions the word immortal, just to be sure that we're not missing anything, okay? And don't worry, we'll get out on time. So let's go to our first text here, 1 Timothy chapter 1, verse 17, and here's what it says. "Now unto the King eternal," and what's that next word? "Immortal," there it is, "invisible, the only wise God, be honor and glory forever and ever. Amen." Now, ladies and gentlemen, I've kept my promise to you because we just read every single text in the Bible that mentions the word immortal. There's only one. It didn't take us that long, did it? There's only one. You thought we were going to be here a while, didn't you?
And it's clearly talking about the Lord. It's not talking about human beings. What about this idea of the immortal soul? It's not taught in the Bible. Now, someone will say, well, hey, wait a minute now. Maybe it's not the word immortal we should be looking for. Maybe it's the word

immortality that we should be looking for. The Bible uses the word immortality five times. 1 Timothy chapter 6 and verse 15 and onward. It says, the King of kings and Lord of lords, who only has what? Immortality. Now, if God only has it, then we must not have it, right? Unless we are God and we are not, then neither we nor any part of us can presently have it. So you say, well, where in the world did we get this idea of an immortal soul? Well, let me tell you, the present Protestant churches inherited it from the church that ruled during the time of the Dark Ages. Where did they get it from? They got it from the pagan philosophies of Egypt and Babylon and Greece that had gone before it. Where did they get it? They got it from the devil himself, who said to Eve in the garden, you shall not surely what? Die. And that lie that the devil told Eve has come from the Garden of Eden all the way down through history with mighty appeal, and it came right on into the Christian church during the time of what we call the Dark Ages, telling people that you don't really die, you simply go into another type of existence. Well, we're going to look at a lot of things in this seminar, but you know, there's an old saying, it goes like this. If you tell a lie long enough, and you say that lie sincerely enough, a lot of people are going to believe it. The ancient Egyptians believed in the immortal soul. Babylon believed in it. Greece believed in it. The Romans believed in it. Now, the Bible teaches, and I just mentioned this to you, that we are mortal. That means we are subject to death. You can see it here, Job 4:17, Romans 6:12. These are just some of them. Romans 8:11, 2 Corinthians 4:11. Mortal means we can die. The Bible, on the other side, says that God only has it and that we are to seek it. Well, why would we seek it if we already had it? The mortal will put on immortality at the time of the resurrection. 1 Corinthians 15. Now, let's go take a look at this verse from the Old Testament, Ezekiel 18 and verse 4. And here it says, the soul that sinneth, it shall, what, folks? Die. Because if you look it up in the context, it's simply talking about a father or a son. It's talking about a human being. So it says, yes, they can die. Here's one from the New Testament, though, James 5. And it says, let him know that he which converts the sinner from the error of his way shall save a soul from death. That's right. So again, a soul can be saved from death. A soul can die because it's simply talking about a person. Now the question comes to us, how does the Bible repeatedly refer to death? Psalm 13, verse 3. David says, consider and hear me, O Lord my God. Lighten mine eyes, lest I sleep the sleep of, say it out loud, folks, death. That's right. David called death a sleep. Here's one from the book of Daniel. It says, and many of them that sleep in the dust of the earth shall awake, some to everlasting life and some to shame and everlasting contempt. Daniel called death a sleep. In fact, did you know that in the Old Testament, over and over and over, it uses that word? 53 times, by the way, it uses the word sleep or slept to refer to those who have died. Jesus would never contradict the Old Testament. Jesus would surely confirm it. So let's go to John chapter 11 and verse 11. And here it says, these things said he, and after he saith unto them, our friend Lazarus sleepeth, but I go that I may wake him out of sleep. John 11 verse 12, then said his disciples, Lord, if he sleep, he shall do well. Howbeit Jesus spake of his, what folks? Death. But they thought that he had spoken of taking rest in sleep. Then said Jesus unto them plainly, Lazarus is dead. So what do we find here? He said Lazarus was sleeping, but his disciples did not fully comprehend that, so he said very plainly, Lazarus is dead. You see, God sees death from a different perspective. From a human perspective, death seems absolute, but not from God's perspective, friends. So, according to the Bible, when a person dies, he does not go directly to heaven. That might shock some of you, because it's a common teaching. He does not go right down to some place called hellfire. We're going to cover that very shortly in our seminar. Neither does he go to a place called purgatory. In fact, he doesn't go anywhere at all. Death is a temporary cessation of life until the resurrection day, when the resurrected body, by God's power, is brought back to life, when he puts back into it the breath of life and the body is reunited again. Death is a rest for just a seeming moment to the person that has died. It's a safe rest, and I love the way the Bible says it for those that believe in Jesus. It says they're sleeping in Jesus. Isn't that a wonderful perspective?
It's a comforting thought. God is saying when they take their last breath, as a believer, it says they just sleep. Now, I don't know about you, but

I love getting a good sleep, you see. And it says, the righteous are sleeping in the Lord. So, you know, there was an old metaphor back, they don't use it that much anymore, but some of you remember this. When something is particularly noisy, they'll say, that's loud enough to wake the dead, right? So let's now go back to the story here, where Jesus is dealing with his good friend Lazarus, who has just simply died. He's preserved there, and now he goes to his home. There he meets one of the sisters of this man called Lazarus, and she's grieving over her brother's death. And Jesus comforts her and says, thy brother shall rise again. Now, where did Jesus focus her hopes? Did he say to her, Martha, your brother is up in heaven right now with the angels. Isn't that a great thing? Did Jesus say that? No, he didn't say that, did he? He said, thy brother shall rise again. Now, look what she said back to Jesus. She said, I know that he shall rise again in the what now? Resurrection, and when? At the last day. Now, she learned this truth directly from Jesus earlier on in the book of John. We're going to see that before we're through tonight. And now she's simply telling it back to him. What she did not understand is that in Jesus' presence, death has no hold whatsoever. So he goes to the very tomb of Lazarus here in John 11. Jesus said unto her, I am the resurrection and the life. He that believeth in me, though he were dead, yet shall he live. And when he thus had spoken, he cried with a loud voice, Lazarus, come forth. Now notice what Jesus said and what he did not say. He didn't say, Lazarus, come on down from heaven. He didn't say, Lazarus, come on up from somewhere in the earth. He said, Lazarus, come forth. Lazarus had been dead how many days, according to the Bible? 4 days, that's right. When Lazarus comes back to life at the command of Jesus, and by the way, what Jesus did for his friend then, he has promised to do for all of his friends that follow him and give their trust to him. But here he has resurrected this man named Lazarus to show us and give us confidence that he can do it for everybody. And so Lazarus has come forth. Now, if Lazarus had been in heaven, wouldn't that have been a fantastic opportunity to give a testimony about it? If Lazarus had been walking the streets of gold, if he had been conversing with angels, if he had been eating of the fruit of the tree of life, wouldn't that have been an incredible opportunity to talk about the glories of heaven? But does the Bible say even one word from Lazarus? Not one. Why? Because he wasn't there. He was sleeping the sleep of death. And it says, and when he had spoken, he cried with a loud voice, Lazarus, come forth. And it says in Psalm 146, a person dies, his breath goes forth, he returns to the earth, and that very day his thoughts what? Perish. So Lazarus' thoughts perished. He wasn't in heaven. He wasn't down in the subterranean depths of the earth somewhere. He was simply resting, sleeping the sleep of death in the tomb. So death is as the believer closed his eyes for a seeming moment, and in the resurrection he opens up. To the person that's died, it seems like only a moment. To the living, they know time has gone on, but not to the dead. To people that have had loved ones pass away, we don't have to worry if they made it or not. We don't have to worry if they're suffering somewhere. We don't have to worry if they're looking down on us and seeing all of the tragedies of this world. We can know that they're simply sleeping a peaceful sleep till Jesus comes and gets them. Amen? It is meant to give us a great hope. Now, Psalm 115, verse 17 says, the dead praise the Lord or praise not the Lord? Praise not the Lord, neither any that go down into, what does it say? Silence. Why silence? Because you cannot have death and life at the same time. There will be, for the believer, there will be life after death, but catch the difference. There's not life during death, and there's a big, big difference there. So here, I guess, is the main question. Where do the dead go? Let's go take a look at it right from the words of Jesus here, John 5, verse 28. Jesus said, marvel not at this, for the hour is coming. Notice that's future tense, isn't it? In the which all that are in the, where are they, folks? In the grave shall hear his voice and shall come forth. They that have done good unto the resurrection of life, and they that have done evil unto the resurrection of damnation. So Jesus speaks of two resurrections here. He does have names for them. One is called life, and one is called the resurrection of damnation. In Ecclesiastes 9 and verse 5, it says, for the living know that they shall die, but the dead know not how much, folks? Anything. Neither have they any more reward, for the memory of them is forgotten. It says also their love and their hatred and their envy is now perished. Neither have they any more a portion forever in anything that is done under the sun. It says those that have died will never have any more an ability to affect
what goes

on in the land of the living. For there is no work, nor device, nor knowledge, nor wisdom in the grave whither thou goest. When we're alive, we can make changes, can't we? But when we're dead, we can't. That's it. No more. So if we're going to change for the Lord, when do we got to do it? We got to do it now. That's right. Now, I don't know if you've ever gone through graveyards and looked at some of the tombstones there. I love to see how people, their belief often is enshrined right on the tombstone. And here one it says, he is not dead, but sleepeth. This is a person that understood the biblical truth about death. And right beside it was his spouse. It says, asleep in Jesus. Now here's another one. It's an old one. And along the bottom of it there, it's a little hard to read, but it says, she is not dead, but sleepeth. From God's perspective, it's asleep. Why is it asleep? Because there's going to be an awakening from it. In the resurrection, that person is going to be awakened. Now, the question might come to you, well, if that is the case, is there anybody in heaven now? And actually, yes, there is. God has chosen to make what we might call some exceptions to the biblical rule. In other words, there are certain people that he has privileged to take to heaven ahead of the great resurrection to come. For example, in Hebrews 11:5, we read, by faith Enoch was translated. Now, he lived, of course, way back in the days of Genesis before the flood. But it says he was translated that he should not see death and was not found because God had translated him. Enoch is in heaven tonight. Now, who else do we read about? We read about Elijah, again, a prophet that stood for God at a time of great idolatry, and because of his stance and his faithfulness, God chose to take that servant of his directly from earth to heaven. And so, once again, Elijah is there in heaven tonight. Now, there is a story in the New Testament where Jesus was on this mount, and he had two people appear to him, Elijah and Moses. Now, Moses did die, but God chose to resurrect him. Does the Bible say directly that? No, but it has a lot of implication of it by the fact that Moses is there. So Moses, though he did die, was resurrected and he was taken to heaven too. But there is another group, not known by too many, found in Matthew 27, verse 52. And here it says, this is talking about the time period around Jesus' death and his resurrection. And it says, and the graves were opened, and many bodies of the saints which slept arose. Notice, it doesn't say all of the saints. It just says many of the saints arose. Notice it uses the word slept again to refer to death. And came out of the graves after his resurrection and went into the holy city and appeared unto many. So there is this group that Jesus chose to take with him when he ascended. I like to refer to them as early trophies, right? And they also are in heaven. Now, you might be thinking, well, what about these things we hear today, sometimes out of Hollywood, sometimes out of the psychics, where they talk about actually talking to people that have died? Well, here's where we get into this next part of what we call spiritualism. Now, the words spiritualism and spiritism, they mean the same thing. So the fundamental principles behind it are these. Spiritism claims that the dead are not really dead. The fundamental principle of spiritism is that human beings survive bodily death and that occasionally, under conditions not yet fully understood, we can communicate with those who have gone before. So spiritualism is based on the idea that the essence of the human person is immortal and that it survives bodily death and it can therefore communicate after death. And so the second fundamental principle of spiritualism or spiritism is that the dead can communicate with the living. This author of this book, who is a spiritualist, he says, there is no death in the graveyard. I have frequent talks with the dead. So remember now, once again, we go back to this verse in Revelation 12, verse 9, that the old serpent called the devil and Satan does what to the world? He deceives the world. That's right. He goes on the advantage. It's so important that we know what the Bible says, because when we don't know, Satan takes advantage of that, and he lures us along a path of destruction. He is not ignorant, folks. His mind, though he is fallen, came from the realms of heaven. Angels have the ability to think far beyond the greatest human mind. And Satan knows how to deceive. And from the very beginning, he has chosen to deceive human beings on this topic. And angels have, and this is important to know, angels have the ability to materialize and take the shape and form of human beings. And once we know that they can come in the form of our departed loved one, whether it be a grandmother or
or an uncle or an aunt or something like that, and they can take that form, and they can take that person's voice, and they can take that person's body language, and they can make it seem like

that person has come back from the dead. And you know what? They have the ability to remember things that have gone on in that person's life with perfect recall. Did you know that? When I started off tonight, I told you that story of that couple that was getting up in age, and the husband died, and the surviving spouse was on her couch in the living room. After 1 week, a being appeared at the other end and looked like her husband, talked like him, but she was a Christian, and she knew what the Bible said. And because she knew what the Bible said, she said, "In the name of Jesus Christ, get behind me, Satan." And immediately when she said those words, that being vanished. Because that being, of course, was a demon impersonating her dead husband, trying to lure her. And do you realize that what I've just described to you is going on by the tens of thousands around this country and around the world tonight? The devil is active, friends. And people are going to psychics. And when they go to a psychic or some kind of fortune teller, it's interesting that the fortune teller or the psychic always starts by talking about the person's past, right? If this is not some kind of fraud type of psychic, but is really in contact with the demon world, as many psychics are, that person can get communication from the demons about that person that's sitting before them, and they start talking about their past. "You did this when you were young, didn't you?" "Yes." "And you got married at an early age." "Yes, yes." "And you had that accident right after marriage." "Yes." Folks, it's not hard for the demons to bring up those things. They know the past. Now, do the demons know the future with perfect accuracy? No, they don't. But they talk about the past, and when that person's confidence is gained, then they go into the future and they put a lie in there to try to lead that person to his destruction. Folks, people get into these kind of things like Ouija boards, which is really nothing more than a type of seance, and they're trying to do something that the Bible strictly forbids, which is an attempt to contact the dead. You've seen tabloids like this, "How to Contact Your Loved Ones in Heaven." That's simply spreading the devil's lie, right? That you shall not surely die. And that's simply spreading that lie. So they go to seances, and of course, when they do those things, the demons are wanting to try to deceive them, so they tend to appear or try to appear, and of course, more and more people are saying, "Well, I contacted my Aunt Sue," or "this being appeared and said, I'm your Uncle Bob." And folks, again, the demonically inspired psychics talk about the past till finally a person believes in them, and then they tell them, "You don't really need to obey God. You don't need those commandments that God gave. You don't need that Bible. There are people up in heaven without any of those things." And you see, people start to believe it. When Satan and his evil angels go out in the last days, folks, around the world, calling people to stand on the wrong side of the issues that will divide this world in the end of time, how are we going to be able to stand against those deceptions? There's only one way: to know what the Bible really says. Amen? And once you know it, oh, folks, if you know the truth, you will stand on the right side. Job 7, verse 8, "The eye of him that has seen me shall see me no more. Thine eyes are upon me, and I am not." Now, Job is going to describe the death process here. "As the cloud is consumed and vanishes away, so he that goes down to the grave shall come up," what, folks? "No more. He shall return no more to his house, neither shall his place know him anymore." They will not come up. They will not return to their home. And yet millions and millions and millions of people are believing in what they call ghosts. And I remember cartoons on Saturday morning, and I remember Casper the Friendly Ghost. Anybody remember Casper? Right? Oh, yeah, okay, you guys. And, now, Casper, you know, the idea of Casper, he's a friendly, cuddly guy that, you know, is a friend of children and so on. Well, the idea is you can cuddle up to the ghosts, right? Well, now they don't have Casper around anymore. They got cute and friendly little Harry Potter, right? Sorcerer, you can just cuddle up to him, sort of thing. The devil, he just changes agencies, but it's still the same lie. The new age of angels. Do you remember back about 15 years or so, angels were really big. They had angel movies and angel TV shows. They had angel statues and angel greeting cards, you know, shows like Touched by an Angel and on and on and on. Angels, of course, were being used just for merchandise purposes. But nevertheless, what people didn't realize is there are two kinds of angels, right? There's the holy angels that are God's ministers, and there's the demonic or the fallen angels. And once we realize that not all angels are followers of God, we are much more able to perceive when we might be fooled by the demonic realm. How do they fool us? Here's a Life magazine. It says, "The Mystery of Mary."
Have you noticed?

notice that Mary, and I need to be very sensitive here, I understand that. For some, Mary is a very close part of their faith. But what we're talking about here is not the real Mary, but how the devil has used Mary to deceive people. So here Mary is coming to the forefront. That was Life magazine. Here's Newsweek magazine. The meaning of Mary, a struggle over her role grows within the church. We didn't need to struggle about her role in the church. It was very plain. Time magazine again. It says, Hail Mary. And then the subtitle is, Catholics have long revered her, but now Protestants are finding their own reasons to celebrate the mother of Jesus. We know that Mary was blessed to bear the Christ child, right? She had a very important part to raise the Son of God, but are we to celebrate her? No, but again, the devil is using this personage of Mary to deceive people. Here's one from Christianity Today. It says, the blessed evangelical Mary, why we shouldn't ignore her any longer. I didn't know we were ignoring her. The attention now is coming away from Jesus and onto someone else. I want you to follow how all this goes. Here's one from a magazine. Notice now what they're doing with Mary. They're piercing her hands. They're giving her and the title of co-redemptrix, right? Meaning she's redeeming along with Jesus. It says she's the mediatrix of all graces, meaning she's meeting out the graces rather than the Lord and the Holy Spirit. It says an advocate, like she's the one that goes to the Father rather than Jesus. So they're counterfeiting the ministry of Jesus and substituting Mary in its place. Life magazine again, do you believe in miracles? And who are they portraying as the one who dispenses miracles? Again, Mary. Is she appearing now? Well, around the world tonight, people are saying that Mary is appearing to them. Here is one. 100,000 show for Mary's message. Now, this is not happening anymore, but this lady who had a farm in Georgia, she said that every year that Mary was giving her a message, and 100,000 people would gather to hear what that message was. Now, Satan loves this because he only has to deceive one to reach 100,000, you see. So he gives a false message to one, she gives that false message to the rest, and of course they think it's of God and it's not. Here's one from where I lived way back in some years ago in Maryland. It said, visions of Mary attract crowds. Now the same kind of thing was going on where this woman would say a prayer in a hypnotic way. She'd kind of go into a trance, and that should tell us enough right there. But nevertheless, then she'd say that Mary gave her some kind of vision or some kind of words from heaven, and then she would tell the crowd. Now once again, the devil just goes on the offensive by deceiving one to deceive many. Here's one from a tabloid. Virgin Mary's urgent message to mankind. Does the Bible ever say that the Virgin Mary is going to have an urgent message for all the world? No. Here's a book I have in my own personal library called The Thunder of Justice. It's really just about spiritualism. But it says in this book that's supposedly about the true Mary, it says Mary has said she will appear if necessary in every single household. Now, of course, that would take a divine act. But they're putting Mary in place of the divine. Here's another one, Mary's message to the world. It says, tell others there is no devil. Well, we know that's not true. Heaven and hell are simply mental states, it says in that book. Well, that's a lie. In one lifetime, it says, Joseph was a monk in Spain. We have all lived many lives. It goes on to say the real message of how to prepare ourselves for our re-entry into the spirit world after physical death. So it's talking about reincarnation. Again, it's a lie. It's not Mary at all. It's simply a counterfeit. Here's one from my homeland of Canada. It's kind of like Canada's Time magazine, Maclean's magazine. And it said, you've heard the term the Immaculate Conception, so it's kind of a play on words there, the Immaculate Misconception. It says, about 7,000 people gathered around Joseph Jankuskwik's Marlborough, New Jersey home on August the 2nd to see the Virgin Mary appear. She did not. Jankuskwik claims that the Mother of Christ, sometimes accompanied by St. Joseph, has been visiting him on the first Sunday of every month for the past year and a half. Now, what's he wearing? It goes on, St. Joseph apparently sports a cut-off shirt, short pants, and a wide belt. Well, I guess he wanted to be up with the times. Well, folks, that's not Joseph right there. That is truly a lie. Have you been reading all about statues that cry or statues that bleed? Folks, those aren't difficult things for Satan to do. Now, of course, some of these are outright fraudulent. But again, even if they weren't, that's not difficult for Satan to do that kind of thing. People get caught up in all kinds of crazy things. Here was a window on the side of a building, and of course, after a while, it began to disintegrate from age, and people looked at that, and they said, that looks to me like a picture of the Virgin Mary, and they made kind of a shrine underneath it. Here's one from it was a concrete underpass,
And again, chemicals are leaching out of the concrete, and someone looked at that and said, well, that looks

to me like it was Mary. Well, it doesn't look to me that way, but nevertheless, someone thought, and they made a place of worship out of it. Here's one from a tree. Now, someone, you know, the tree had an injury of some kind, and when they had it, they looked inside, and they had some kind of markings inside that to some people looked like Mary. And what did they do? They started gathering around crowds and thinking that God visited them with a sign from heaven in this tree. Now, again, someone did cut a log in two, and when they did, they had some interesting shapes inside. They said, well, that looks like Mary holding Jesus. So once again, they're taking a sign from a log. Now, of course, here's the most famous one. I saved the most famous one till last. Some lady was in her kitchen making a grilled cheese sandwich. And when she was making the grilled cheese sandwich, she lifted it up and she said, there is the face of Mary. Now, if that wasn't crazy enough, she sold that grilled cheese sandwich on eBay, get this now, for $28,000. It makes you want to grill more these days, you know. Forget boiling, just grill, right? Folks, when God wants to give a message, he's not going to do it through leaching concrete and stained windows and grilled cheese sandwiches, amen? Remember now, Revelation 16, it says, from the last days there will go out the spirits of devils working miracles which go forth on the kings of the earth. Matthew 24:24, we were here last night. For there shall arise false Christs and false prophets, and they shall show, notice now, great signs and wonders. Now one from 1 Timothy chapter 4. Now the Spirit speaks expressly, Paul says, that in the latter times some shall depart from the faith, giving heed to what kind of spirits? Seducing spirits and doctrines of the devil. The spirits, friends, are trying to seduce us into communicating with them, because once they do that, oh, folks, listen, demonic spirits try to get us into demonic games. And unfortunately, our youth today are so susceptible to that. But playing or watching demonic games is not innocent fun. Amen? It is not simply exploring the unknown. It is contact with demons, angels who have rebelled against God, and they want to destroy us. Spiritualism claims to contact the dead, but they're really contacting the demons. They're impersonating the dead. And so those who practice those kind of divinations, if we want to call it, use the Bible terms, they're violating a direct command of God, thou shalt have no other gods before me, and they are actually allowing, when you get into demonic games like that, you're actually allowing demons to take control of your mind. When I have had seminars like this, I'll have people come up to me and they'll say, this has happened many times, folks, they'll say, I've got voices in my home that shouldn't be there. I've got things moving that I know indicate demonic activity. Why is this happening? And I'll say, listen, I've got two questions to ask you. Have you visited a fortune teller or a psychic of some kind? Well, yes, but nothing wrong with that, is it? It was just innocent. We thought we'd fool around with it. Or I'll say, have you played with an Ouija board or some kind of demonic game like that? Well, yeah, it's just innocent, isn't it? Folks, it's often one of those two things. Because when we play with the devil's toys, the devil claims to have access to us in that home. Did you know that? If you have an Ouija board in your home, do the very best thing. You take that outside and you burn it. Amen? Get rid of it. Because it's just practicing a form of divination. It's basically trying to obtain secret information from the spirit world. It's basically just a kind of seance. So it's a real tool of the demons. Belief in the supernatural has become immensely popular. It's drawn people in increasingly large numbers through books and through games and through television shows and through movies. And, of course, these shows that feature demons and they feature witchcraft. Harry Potter, we've already mentioned that. Halloween is all about the dead coming back to life. It's just perpetuating that lie, right? So Satan loves to get us playing with those satanic games because it breaks down our defenses, but it all goes back to the devil's lie. Back in the Garden of Eden, when Satan said to Eve, you shall not surely, what? Die. Now again, here is some good news. We looked at this already tonight, but in Ecclesiastes 9 and verse 5, it says, for the living know that they shall die, but the dead know not how much? Anything. That one verse, folks, can save us from 1,000 forms of spiritualism. It's a wall of protection. And when you understand that nothing or no one who passes unto the dead can contact us in the land of the living, when you understand that, the devil can't get to you that way. You see, spiritualism does for the demons what lures do for the fishermen.
When a fisherman goes out with his tackle box, right, full of lures, he doesn't have one lure. He has many lures. Why? Because different fish bite

on different kinds of bait. In the same way, Satan has all kinds of forms of spiritualism because what'll fool your mind may not fool mine, and what'll fool mine may not fool yours. And so he has different kinds of spiritualism for different kinds of people's thinking. Now let's go into the New Testament. Once you've seen this, folks, it absolutely brings to life these great verses of the New Testament. 1 Corinthians 15, Paul says in verse 51, "Behold, I show you a mystery. We shall not all sleep." What does Paul call death? Asleep. "But we shall all be changed. In a moment, in the twinkling of an eye, at the last trump. For the trumpet shall sound, and the dead shall be raised incorruptible, and we shall be changed. For this corruptible must put on incorruption, and this mortal must put on immortality." And let me pause right there. If we are going to put on immortality, why would we put it on if we already had it? Right? Again, truth is logical, friends. If it doesn't make sense, it's not going to be the truth. So let's keep going here. "So when this corruptible shall put on incorruption, and when this mortal shall have put on immortality, then shall be brought to pass the saying that is written, death is swallowed up in victory." Then meaning at that time and not before. Here's one I love from Colossians. Colossians 3 and verse 4, it says, "When Christ, who is our life, shall appear, then shall you appear with him in glory." This is what I call, friends, a when-then text. A when-then text. When something happens, then something else is going to occur. So it says, "When Christ appears in glory, then we will appear with him." Has Christ appeared in glory yet? No. Then it'd be an impossibility for people to be in heaven right now because Jesus hasn't appeared in glory yet. Just look at the verses of the Bible, friends. Here from Luke 14, 14, this is from the New King James. It says, "And you will be blessed, for they cannot repay you," they being the blind, the maimed, the lame, so on. "For you shall be repaid at the," say it, folks, "resurrection of the just." It just makes so much sense, friends. He says that's when your reward will come, when the resurrection comes. In fact, the only way the resurrection has any relevance is that the dead are in the grave waiting to be brought back to life, right? Because if the dead are already in heaven, why have a resurrection, right? Are the dead going to rise down? Does that make any sense? No, of course not. Now, let's keep going here. John 5, we looked at this, "All that are in the grave shall hear his voice and come forth." So Jesus is teaching this in John 5. Now remember I told you that in John 11, Martha said back to Jesus, "I know that he will rise again in the resurrection at the last day." Here's where Jesus is teaching it, John 5, and now John 6. But before we get to John 6, let me just say one other thing. In the days of Paul, the pagans of Paul's day, they had lost hope in the future. To them, death was a dark hole in the ground from which there was no hope. And Paul comes along with the gospel message, and he says, if you believe in the Messiah Jesus, there will be a life to come. There will be a resurrection to come. And so the Bible uses the word resurrection about 41 times, and many other times it refers to the resurrection. But Paul is always referring over and over and over to that event called the resurrection. Now let's go take a look at what Jesus said here in John 6, verse 39. "And this is the Father's will which has sent me, that of all which he has given me, I should lose nothing, but should raise it up again." Say it out loud, friends. At the last day. Okay, now when Jesus wants to emphasize something, he repeats it. So he says, "I'll raise the church up at the last day." Now here it is in verse 40, the next verse. "And this is the will of him that sent me, that everyone which sees the Son and believes on him," may that be all of us tonight, folks, "may have everlasting life, and I will raise him up," say it, friends, "at the last day." Is twice enough, or does Jesus have to tell us again? Here it is, verse 44, you got it. "No man can come to me except the Father which has sent me draw him, and I will raise him up." Say it out loud, folks. At the last day. Is three times enough, or does Jesus have to say it a fourth time? Here it is, verse 54. "Whoso eateth my flesh and drinketh my blood has eternal life." Once again, "and I will raise him up." When, folks? At the last day. Is the Bible making it clear to us? Oh, folks, isn't Bible study great? Death is a peaceful sleep till Jesus raises us up. Now, notice something interesting here. People who try to get around the obvious, they'll say, oh, well, at death, your soul flies off to heaven, and at the resurrection, God raises a body up, and he takes your soul down, and he puts them together like that. It doesn't say that, folks. That's just crazy thinking, really. He doesn't say, "I will raise a body up." He says, "I will raise him up."

I will raise her up at the last day. The entire person. I will put my breath of life back into that person, and then their character, their personality will come back, and he says, they will rise again. So don't fall into that idea that somehow he's just raising bodies up. It's a beautiful truth. For many, to know that their dead loved ones are not in purgatory, or they're not down in hellfire somewhere, but they're just sleeping peacefully, it's a comforting thought. 1 Thessalonians, we were here last night, chapter 4, verse 13. He says, but I would not have you to be ignorant, brethren, concerning them which are asleep. What did Paul call death here? Asleep. That you sorrow not, even as others which have no hope. Now, there were many others that didn't believe, and of course, they were going to sorrow because they had no hope in the future. But he goes on, for if we believe that Jesus died and rose again, even so them also, and here's that term, friends, which sleep in Jesus. Isn't that a beautiful term? That's where they got it from, the sleeping in Jesus, will God bring with him. For this we say unto you by the word of the Lord, that we which are alive and remain unto the coming of the Lord shall not prevent, that means precede, them which are asleep. Again, he's talking about death being asleep. For the Lord himself will descend from heaven. Here's the second coming, folks. With a shout, with the voice of the archangel, with the trump of God, and the dead in Christ shall rise first. Now, once again, if the dead are in heaven, where are they going to rise from? It wouldn't make any sense, would it? So many people just, they don't think of it logically like that. It goes on, verse 17. Then we which are alive and remain shall be caught up together with them in the clouds to meet the Lord in the, where again? Keep in mind, this isn't really our subject tonight. It was our last night. But if anyone is walking this earth claiming to be Jesus, you just remember this verse right here. We're going to meet Jesus in the air, not walking around down here. And it says, and so shall we ever be with the Lord. And then he says in verse 18, wherefore comfort one another, I love this, with these words. Have you ever been to a funeral and a person's really grieving? You want to say something that is comforting. You want to say something that is meaningful. And many people, because they don't understand the Bible, they'll say, they think the best thing to say would be, if they're a Christian, they would say, listen, it's all right. They're in heaven right now with Jesus, right? And it seems like a comforting thing to say. But the Bible never says to say that. It says, comfort one another with what words? These words. And what words are these words? He's just said it. Jesus is coming again. Jesus is going to return. He's going to raise the dead. Those which are alive and believe in him will be caught up together with him in the clouds, will meet him in the air, and so shall we always be with him. No more death, no more parting. Oh, friends, that's to be our comforting thought. Now, in John 14, remember this from last night too? It says, I go to prepare a place for you, and if I go and prepare a place for you, I will come again and receive you. It's the resurrection that makes that possible. Jesus wants us to be with him. But he says, I will come. And when he comes, he raises them up, and then we're together with Jesus. Now, if there ever was a man that we knew was probably saved, it would be the Apostle Paul, right? Now, the Apostle Paul, as he describes his soon death, he says, 2 Timothy 4 and verse 6, he says, for I am now ready to be offered, and the time of my departure is at hand. I have fought a good fight. I have finished my course. I have kept the faith. Don't you want to have those words on your lips when you're about to face death? Oh, friends, I hope I would. He says, henceforth is laid up for me a crown of righteousness, which the Lord, the righteous judge, shall give me at the moment I die and go to heaven and be with Jesus. Is that what it says? No, it doesn't say that. People read that into it very strongly, don't they? But it doesn't say that. It says, will give me at that, what, day. Now, what day is he talking about? He goes on to say it. And not to me only, but unto all them also that love his, what's that next word? Appearing. The day he's talking about, the day when he will get his crown, is the day of his appearing. Now, what day is that? Well, we just looked at that our last time together. Matthew 24, verse 30, it says, and then shall, what's that next word? Appear. Here's the appearing, the sign of the Son of Man in heaven. And then shall all the tribes of the earth mourn, and they shall see the Son of Man, that's of course Jesus, coming in the clouds of heaven with power and great glory. That's the second coming. That's when he appears. That's when Paul says he's looking forward to that time, and he says, I will get my crown in that day. Wow. Say amen out there, friends. It's so plain how crystal clear the Bible is. There's no room for misinterpretation here. Paul said, I know I'm saved. I know I've got a crown of righteousness waiting for me, and I know when I'm going to get it. I'm going to get it when Jesus comes at his appearance. And all of the things that trouble us now will be passed away forever.

Across the ages, a battle has raged, unseen, yet shaping every empire, every soul. The great controversy unveils the epic struggle between Christ and Satan. A conflict began in heaven and echoes through history. From the flames of persecution to the thunder of the Reformation, from the rise of nations to the final clash of destiny, this book reveals the forces at work behind the scenes of our world. It illuminates the past and shows how historical events are fulfilled in Bible prophecy and how Bible prophecy will be fulfilled in the future. Call Good News TV now for your free copy.

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So why don't you give us a call? 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

In our last lecture, we studied about the mission of Jesus. And we noticed that Jesus had to come to this world basically to accomplish two things. Number one, to live a life without sin. And number two, to die for sin. And Jesus accomplished his mission. Let us pray. Father in heaven, as we open your word today, we ask for the presence of your Holy Spirit. Give us clarity of thought and receptive hearts. We pray in Jesus' name. Amen. Let's begin our study in the book of Psalms, reviewing what we studied in our last lecture. Psalm 8 and verses 3 through 5. It says here, the psalmist David, "When I consider thy heavens, the work of thy hands, the moon and stars which thou hast ordained, what is man," that word man is Adam, by the way, "what is man that thou art mindful of him, and the son of man that thou visitest him? For thou hast made him a little lower than the angels, and hast crowned him," notice crowned him, he's a king, in other words, "thou hast crowned him with glory and honor." Every king has a territory. What was the territory of this king? Notice verse 6, "Thou madest him to have dominion over the works of thy hands. Thou hast put all things under his feet, all sheep and oxen, yea, and the beasts of the field, the fowl of the air, and the fish of the sea, and whatsoever passeth through the paths of the sea." God placed Adam as king on planet Earth. But as we noticed in our

last study, Adam allowed himself to be overcome by an enemy, the devil. And on the Mount of Temptation, according to Luke chapter 4 and verses 5 through 7, Jesus in battle with Satan, Satan says to Christ, when he shows him all of the kingdoms of the world, he says, all of these kingdoms of the world will I give to you.

a new king. And the territory was taken over by Satan. The human race needed a redeemer. The problem is that Scripture tells us that every single descendant of Adam also became a servant of this new king, a servant of Satan. We find in the book of Romans, chapter 3, and verse 10, as it is written, there is none righteous, no, not one. And verse 23 goes on to say, all have sinned and come short of the glory of God. In other words, all of the descendants of Adam also became servants or slaves of Satan. There was no one within the human race that could recover that which was lost. The human race needed a redeemer. And of course, the redeemer appeared. Now, I need to tell you something about the Redeemer and who he needed to be. Turn with me in your Bibles to Leviticus chapter 25, and let's notice a characteristic of those who could redeem the lost possession of their relatives. Notice Leviticus chapter 25 and verse 25. What would happen if somebody sold his inheritance in Israel? Their plot of land, so to speak. What would happen if an Israelite sold himself into slavery? There was a way in which everything could be recovered. There were laws of redemption among the Hebrews. And I want you to notice chapter 25 and verse 25, what happened when an individual sold his land or his patrimony. It says in verse 25, if thy brother be waxen poor, and hath sold away, it says some here, that's not actually in the Hebrew. You notice it's italicized. It says, if thy brother be waxen poor and hath sold away his possession, and if any of his kin come to redeem it, then shall he redeem that which his brother sold. The word redeemed here is a Hebrew word that means to buy back by paying a price. In other words, if an individual sold his inheritance, the only way to get it back was if a next of kin, a close relative, preferably a brother, would pay the price to buy it back. Notice also verses 48 and 49. What happened if a person sold himself into slavery or sold herself into slavery? It says there in chapter 25 and verses 48 and 49, after that he is sold, he may be redeemed again. One of his brethren may redeem him. Notice that. One of his brethren may redeem him. Either his uncle or his uncle's son may redeem him. Or any that is nigh of kin unto him, of his family, may redeem him. Or if he is able, he may redeem himself. The only person who could redeem the lost possession and who could redeem a slave from bondage was a relative paying the price to buy back that which had been lost. The problem is, there was no one in the human race who had not sold his possession. There was no one in the human race that had not actually become a slave of Satan. So the human race needed a redeemer, but there was no one within history who could perform the work of redemption. Notice what we find in John chapter 1 and verses 1 and 3. Speaking about Jesus here. And it says there, in the beginning was the Word. And the Word was with God, and the Word was God. All things were made by Him. Did you notice that? And without Him was nothing made that was made. In other words, the Bible tells us that Jesus, the Creator, was God. Now, did Jesus belong to our family? Did he belong to the human race when he created this world? No, he didn't. He belonged to God's family, not to ours. So Jesus could not fulfill the laws of redemption because Jesus was not our next of kin.
He did not belong to our lineage.

age. And in order to redeem the human race, in order to redeem us from slavery and buy back the lost possession, he had to be our blood brother, flesh of our flesh and bone of our bone, which he was not when he created the world, because it says he was God. The human race needed a human being to redeem that which was lost. And that's why in John chapter 1 and verse 14, we find these words, "And the Word was made flesh." That is, he was made one of us. The Word was made flesh and dwelt among us. And we beheld his glory, the glory as of the only begotten of the Father, full of grace and truth. In other words, Jesus, who was God, became man. He became part of our lineage. And therefore, now he could fulfill the laws of redemption because he was one of us. In fact, we find this very interesting characteristics in Revelation chapter 22 and verse 16. We are told that Jesus is the root and the offspring of David. Now, you tell me, is it possible for me to be father of my son and son of my son? You say, that's ridiculous, Pastor. It can't be. And yet Jesus is the father of David, and he's also the son of David. He's the father of David by creation, and he's the son of David as man. And by the way, do you know that we have the same characteristic as we talk about Abraham? You read Matthew chapter 1 and verse 1. We're told there that Jesus was the son of Abraham. And yet in John chapter 8 and verse 58, we find Jesus meeting with the Jewish leaders, and he says, "Verily, verily, I say unto you, before Abraham was, I am." So do you notice this very interesting characteristic? Jesus is the father of David, and he's the son of David. Jesus is the father of Abraham, and he's the son of Abraham. He's the father of David and Abraham as God. He's the son of David and Abraham as man. In other words, he incorporated himself into the human race. And as we noticed in our last lecture, Jesus came down to this world, took our flesh, our blood, took our nature, battled with Satan, lived a perfect life, died the death that all of us should die. And as he hung on the cross, he said, "Father, it is finished. Into your hands I commend my spirit." He was saying, "Father, you have promised that you will raise me from the dead if I am faithful. And now I am placing my existence into your hands. Into your hands I commit my spirit." And then he rested in the tomb on Sabbath early. On the first day of the week, that mighty angel descended from heaven, rolled away the stone, and said, "O thou Son of God, thy Father calleth thee." And suddenly, out of the tomb comes Jesus proclaiming those words, "I am the resurrection and the life." We noticed in our last study together that Jesus did not come out of the grave by himself. According to Matthew chapter 27 and verses 51 to 53, if you'll go with me there just for a moment, Matthew chapter 27 and verses 51 to 53, we find this interesting description about those who resurrected with Christ. It says there, "And behold, the veil of the temple was rent in twain." And then what happens? What does it say? And there was a mighty what? Earthquake. And then what happened? And the graves were opened. And many bodies of saints who had gone to sleep, what? Were raised. Now they didn't come out at that moment, because it continues saying, "And came out of their graves after his resurrection and went into the holy city and appeared to many." Have you ever wondered what happened to those people who resurrected with Jesus? Some people ask,
Did they die again?

Where did they go? What did they do? They appear to disappear from history. But this morning, we are going to talk about this group of people. After Jesus resurrected with this group of individuals, we're told in Acts chapter 1 and verse 3 that Jesus spent 40 days upon this earth. He showed himself after his passion to many of his disciples with infallible proofs, it says there. And for 40 days, he was there with his disciples. At the end of the 40 days, we find Jesus gathered with his disciples on the Mount of Olives. And he's going to bid farewell to his disciples. Now you can imagine what this must have been like. 33 years earlier, Jesus had gathered the heavenly angels and the heavenly beings, and he said, I'm going down to that little planet, and I'm going to do battle with the enemy. I'm going to take away the throne that he robbed from Adam, and I'm going to recover the territory. I'm going to live a life without sin. I'm going to die to pay the debt for them. And now, 33 years later, having come forth from the tomb, victorious, he's going to return. How do you suppose the heavenly beings felt? Do you think that they were waiting to welcome him? Absolutely no doubt. In fact, we're going to talk about the welcoming party in a few moments. But let's read about the ascension of Christ. Notice, the book of Acts, chapter 1, and verses 9 through 11. Acts chapter 1, and verses 9 through 11. It says, and when he had spoken these things, while they beheld, he was taken up, and a cloud received him out of their sight. And while they looked steadfastly toward heaven, as he went up, behold, two men stood by them in white apparel, which also said, ye men of Galilee, why stand ye gazing up into heaven? This same Jesus, which is taken up from you into heaven, shall so come in like manner as ye have seen him go into heaven. Do you notice that a cloud received Jesus out of their sight? What was that cloud? That cloud, we're going to notice, was a cloud of angels. And so now Jesus departs from planet Earth and he ascends to heaven. What must that reception have been like? Who was waiting for this war hero to return? Because Jesus was a war hero and he had the scars to prove it. He was wounded in battle. And now he comes back to where he had left 33 years before. What must that reception have been like? We have a clear description in the Bible. Turn with me in your Bibles to the book of Revelation, chapter 4. Revelation, chapter 4. We're going to move through this chapter very, very quickly. By the way, Revelation, chapter 4 is the preparation of the heavenly throne room for the reception of Jesus. I want you to have that in mind. It's the preparation of the heavenly throne room for Jesus before Jesus actually arrives. Notice Revelation chapter 4 and verse 1. After this I looked, and behold, a door was opened in heaven. And the first voice which I heard was as it were of a trumpet talking with me, which said, come up hither, and I will show thee things which must be hereafter. So John is shown a door opened in heaven. Now, last I knew, a door leads into a building. The question is, where did that door lead into? I want to leave that question with you for now. There was a door in heaven. Notice this is not the door of heaven. This is a door in heaven. In other words, there's a certain building in heaven where this door leads into. And so John sees this door opened in heaven. And what does he see inside this door? Notice verse 2. It says there in verse 2, and immediately I was in the Spirit. That means that he was in vision. And behold, a throne was set up in heaven. How many thrones? One throne. A throne was set up in heaven. And two sat on the throne. Oh, thank you very much. You're with me. It says, and one sat on the throne. Only one. Let me ask you, where did Jesus go when he ascended to heaven? To what location did Jesus go?

If you read Revelation 3:21, just go with me back to the previous chapter for a moment. It says in verse 21, "To him that overcometh will I grant to sit with me in my throne, even as I also overcame." Overcame whom? Satan. That's right. "Even as I also overcame and am set down with my Father in his throne." Where did Jesus sit down when he ascended to heaven? He sat with his Father on his throne. But now we have a problem in Revelation chapter 4 and verse 2. Because we are told there that there's only one who is seated on the throne. And it becomes clear as we study this that the one that is seated on the throne is God the Father, and he's by himself. And immediately we ask the question, where was Jesus? If he ascended and sat at his on the right hand of God on his throne, why is he absent in Revelation chapter 4 and verse 2? It must be because he has not yet arrived. Now let's go to verse 3. "And he that sat was to look upon like a jasper and sardine stone. And there was a rainbow round about the throne, in sight like unto an emerald." And then let's go to verse 4. "And round about the throne were 24 seats." Seats is not a good translation. It should be thrones. It's the same Greek word, and some modern versions put thrones. So it says, "And round about the throne were 24 thrones. And upon the thrones I saw 24 elders sitting, clothed in white raiment, and they had on their heads crowns of gold." Now we're going to talk about this verse in our next lecture, the 24 elders. There are very many interesting characteristics in this verse. First of all, they have crowns and they sit on thrones, so they must be what? They must be kings. The question is, kings of where? They also have white apparel. By the way, they're not angels, because we're not told in Scripture that angels have crowns and sit on thrones. Angels are always standing in the presence of God. They're always in movement. So you say, who were these 24 elders who were called to gather in God's reception room? Notice what we find in verse 6. It says, "And before the throne there was a sea of glass like unto crystal. And in the midst of the throne and round about the throne were four beasts." Better translation would be four living creatures. And it says, "full of eyes before and behind." Four living creatures. I want you to imagine this. There's one sitting on the throne. Around the throne, there are 24 thrones with 24 elders. In the midst of the throne, you find the four living creatures. Now, who were these four living creatures? Go with me to verse 8 to help us a little bit interpret who they are. Verse 8 says, "And the four living creatures had each of them six wings about him, and they were full of eyes within. And they rest not day and night, saying, Holy, holy, holy, Lord God Almighty, which was and is to come." Two characteristics. Number one, they have six wings. And number two, they sing, "Holy, holy, holy." Go back with me to the book of Isaiah, Isaiah chapter 6. Isaiah chapter 6. This is a chapter that describes the call of Isaiah. And I want you to notice some interesting characteristics that we find here. Isaiah chapter 6 and verses 1 to 3. It says, "In the year that King Uzziah died, I saw also the Lord sitting upon a throne high and lifted up, and his train filled the temple. Above it stood seraphims." What stood above it? Seraphims. "Each one had six wings." So who were the four living creatures? Seraphim. "With twain he covered his face, and with twain he covered his feet, and with twain he did fly. And one cried unto another, said, Holy, holy, holy." Notice the same hymn. "Is the Lord of hosts. The whole earth is full of his glory." So who are the four living creatures?
they are seraphim.

And by the way, if you go to Ezekiel chapter 10 and 11, you'll notice that the cherubim are also described in very similar terminology. It seems like the cherubim and the seraphim are there in the immediate presence of God in the midst of the throne. So you have the seraphim in the midst of the throne, the 24 elders on thrones around the throne, and you have also beyond that, the one who is seated upon the throne. But Jesus is missing. Do you know what else is missing in chapter 4? There is no reference to the angelic host. Impossible that John wouldn't have seen the angels. There are 10,000 times 10,000 and thousands of them, according to the Bible. And yet, we notice that in chapter 4, they're totally absent. Now, I want you to notice the hymn that is sung to the one who is sitting on the throne. Go with me to chapter 4 and verse 10. The 24 elders fell down before him that sat on the throne and worship him that liveth forever and ever, and cast their crowns before the throne, saying, Thou art worthy, O Lord, to receive glory and honor and power, for Thou hast created all things, and for Thy pleasure they are and were created. The hymn that is sung in honor of the one seated on the throne is sung because he is the what? He is the creator. In fact, you look in chapter 4 and you find no reference to redemption. All of the references have to do with creation. And you say, well, Pastor, you said that Jesus was the creator. If this is the Father, it says the Father is the creator. Well, you'll notice that the Father devised the plan and Jesus implemented the plan. Let's read carefully the last part of verse 11. It says, and for thy pleasure they are and were created. In other words, it was by the authority of the Father that Jesus created. Jesus was the active agent in creation, but the plan was devised by the absolute monarch of the universe, God the Father. And so chapter 4 ends. One sitting on the throne. In the midst of the throne, cherubim and seraphim. Around the throne, 24 elders. No reference to redemption. Jesus doesn't appear in chapter 4. In fact, the angelic host is absent. And you say, where was Jesus and where were the angels? Is it perhaps true that Jesus and the angels were not there? Because obviously the angels had come to this earth to pick up Christ. I'll leave that question in your mind for a few moments. Now let's go to chapter 5. Chapter 5. And I saw in the right hand of him that sat on the throne a book. By the way, a better translation is a scroll. Because they wrote books on scrolls. They didn't have codices like we have. They had scrolls. And so it says that he had in his right hand a book or a scroll, written within and on the backside and sealed with seven seals. Could the contents of that scroll be read if the scroll remained sealed? Of course not. In order to read the contents of the scroll, you would have to break the seals and then open the scroll to reveal what it contained. And so you have this scroll sealed with seven seals. Verse 2. And I saw a strong angel proclaiming with a loud voice, Who is worthy to open the scroll and to loose the seals thereof? Who is worthy to break the seals and to reveal the contents of the scroll? Probably a better translation would be, Who is qualified? Who has the necessary characteristics to break the seals, open the scroll, and reveal its contents? And now there's a crisis. Notice verse 3. And no man, actually a better translation is no one, in heaven, nor in earth, neither under the earth. By the way, it doesn't say between heaven and earth.

It says, no one in heaven or on earth or under the earth was able to open the book, neither to look thereon. Obviously, not even God the Father was qualified to open that scroll. Because it says, no one in heaven. And at that time, we've just read that the Father was in heaven. So even the Father was not qualified. He was qualified to receive praise as creator. But he was not qualified to break the seals and open the scroll. And when this crisis ensues, John is very, very concerned and worried. Notice verse 4. And I wept much. By the way, that word wept is a very strong Greek word. It means to wail. There's another word that's translated, that should be translated just to cry or to weep. This one is to wail. John is wailing. And so it says, and I wept much because no man was found worthy that is qualified to open and to read the book, neither to look thereon. A universal crisis. Now let me ask you, how many of you believe that there was something very important in that scroll? Do you think John would just start crying over nothing? Just because he was curious to know what was in the scroll? John knew what was in that scroll. Now, what was in it? Allow me just to say that the Romans wrote their wills and testaments in the exact way that is described in Revelation chapter 5. They would write the testament or the will on a scroll, and then they would put 7 pieces of string around the scroll, and they would put a blob of wax or a blob of wet clay where the 2 ends of the string met. And the clay or the wax would stick to the scroll and to the 2 ends of the string. That way they could know if someone had tampered with the will. Let me ask you, can just anybody open a will? Or must there be someone who is qualified to open the will? Obviously, somebody must be qualified. And what does a will reveal? A will reveals who is going to what? Who is going to inherit and what they are going to inherit. So John knows that this scroll is a will. Now allow me to read you a couple of statements here very quickly from scholars about this scroll. First of all, I'm going to read from Ranko Stefanovic, Revelation of Jesus Christ, page 197. This is a very recent book. He explains how in the Roman Empire, they would prepare these scrolls and how they would put the strings around and they would seal it. He says this, in order to protect the contents against inappropriate disclosure, the document could be tied with threads. And then the seal was impressed at the knots on the bullae, that is, on the blob where it was. They would put the seal while it was still wet. And it explains a blob of clay, wax, or some other soft material, which kept the papyrus scroll folded. In other words, it closed the scroll and it kept it sealed. Then he says this, an unbroken impression would indicate that the sealed document had not been opened. Only the owner could break the seals and disclose the contents. We know that that's the way in which Roman wills were prepared. Also, I'd like to read a statement by Kenneth Strand in his book, Interpreting the Book of Revelation, page 55. He dedicated years and years to the study of the book of Revelation. In fact, the literary structure as we study it today is due in great degree to the work of Kenneth Strand. He says this on page 55 of his book about the contents of this scroll. He says, the central item, the 7 sealed scroll, portrays a will or testament, for that is precisely what such a 7 sealed document was in Roman law of John's day. In the context of Revelation, this will or testament would be a title deed, as it were, to man's lost inheritance. An inheritance which has been repurchased by Christ the Lamb.

Thus, the scroll is a book of destiny. The opening of it means inheritance in God's kingdom. Its remaining closed means forfeiture. No wonder that John wept when he thought no one could open the scroll. In other words, if the scroll remains sealed, no one inherits the lost possession. Everyone is lost in the mind of John. And so John is wailing. He says the whole human race is lost because there's no one who can open the will to reveal its contents. But then comes the good news. Notice Revelation chapter 5 and verse 5. And one of the elders said unto me, "Weep not. Behold, the Lion of the tribe of Judah, the Root of David, hath prevailed." What tense is that verb, hath prevailed? Has prevailed, past. Hath prevailed over whom? We studied that in our last lecture. Over Satan, that's right. Hath prevailed to open the book and to loose the seals thereof. In other words, the Lamb has overcome. He has prevailed. He is worthy because of what he did. He is worthy and qualified to break the seals, to open the will, and to reveal who will inherit the lost inheritance, the lost possession. And then in verse 6, we find a strange scene. That lion who can open the scroll is actually a lamb. Notice verse 6. And I beheld, and lo, in the midst of the throne, and of the four living creatures, and in the midst of the elders, stood a lamb as it had been slain. A lamb as if slain? Where did he come from? He wasn't there in chapter 4. And suddenly, John sees a lamb in the midst of the throne. Obviously, between chapter 4 and chapter 5, he must have arrived. In fact, we have evidence for that. Notice verse 7. It says in verse 7, "And he came and took the book out of the right hand of him that sat upon the throne." Notice that Jesus comes to the one who is seated on the throne. The question is, where did he come from? Well, let's go back to verse 6. It says that I beheld, and lo, in the midst of the throne and the four living creatures and in the midst of the elders stood a lamb as it had been slain, having seven horns and seven eyes, which are the seven spirits of God sent forth into all the earth. In other words, this lamb now comes into the presence of God as though he had been slain. Where was he slain? He was slain on planet Earth. He was slain in the battle. Now, allow me to read you a couple of very interesting statements that we find in the spirit of prophecy on this scroll. The first of these is found in Manuscript Releases, Volume 9 and page 7. She says about the contents of this scroll, "There in his open hand lay the book, the roll of the history of God's providences, the prophetic history of nations and the church." What does the scroll contain? The prophetic history of the nations and the church. "Herein was contained the divine utterances, his authority, his commandments, his laws, the whole symbolic counsel of the eternal, and the history of all ruling powers in the nations." And now comes the key phrase or sentence. "In symbolic language was contained in that roll the influence of every nation, tongue, and people from the beginning of earth's history to its close." In other words, the scroll contains a complete record of human history and the decisions that each individual and each nation have made within the course of history, which will reveal what they will inherit. Are you understanding what I'm saying? Now, I thank the Lord that we have one more statement in the writings of Ellen White about this scroll. It's found in Christ's Object Lessons, page 294. She describes

precise historical occurrence that was written in that scroll. You remember when Pontius Pilate brought Jesus forth and placed him next to Barabbas, and he said, "Choose whom you want, Jesus or Barabbas." And the crowd, instigated by the religious leaders, said, "Release unto us Barabbas." Do you know what happened at that moment? Allow me to read it. She says, "Thus the Jewish leaders made their choice. Their decision was registered in the book which John saw in the hand of him that sat upon the throne. The book which no man could open." Now notice this. "In all its vindictiveness, this decision will appear before them in the day when this book is unsealed by the Lion of the tribe of Judah." Question. Ellen White wrote this around 1900. Had the scroll been opened in 1900 yet? No, because Ellen White is saying in the day when this scroll will be opened by the Lion of the tribe of Judah. Furthermore, where are those people who said, "Release unto us Barabbas and crucify Jesus"? Where are they now? They're in the grave. So in order to see the decision that has been written in the book, they would have to be what? They would have to be alive. Now my question is, when are they going to be alive? Actually, after the millennium. And I don't have time to dwell on this point, but it's very interesting. If you read the book, The Great Controversy, page 666 to 668, approximately, Ellen White describes after the millennium this huge panorama above the holy city where the whole history of the human race is seen. She says from Adam to the very close of human history and the experience of Christ while he was on earth and how he was mistreated by the religious leaders and so on. All of that appears above the holy city. This is the actual unfurling of the scroll, because all of human history is being seen. Who is going to inherit the lost possession and who is not, because of the choices that have been made within human history? But if this scroll remains sealed, no one will inherit anything. Everybody is doomed. Now I want to go a little bit farther on in this chapter. Chapter 5, it says in verse 7, "And he went and took the book out of the right hand of him that sat upon the throne." And now notice, "And when he had taken the book, the four living creatures and the 24 elders fell down before the Lamb, having every one of them harps and golden vials full of odors, which are the prayers of the saints. And they sung a new song, saying, Thou art worthy to take the book and to open the seals thereof." What made him worthy? Notice, "For thou wast" what? "Thou wast slain." What is it that purchased the lost possession? The fact that Jesus was what? Slain. "And hast redeemed us to God by thy blood out of every kindred and tongue and people and nation, and has made us unto our God kings and priests, and we shall reign upon the earth." What is it that qualified Jesus to regain the lost possession and to deliver his people from slavery? The fact that he became one of us and he died on the cross to pay the price of redemption. Therefore, when he unfurls the scroll, it will be revealed who will inherit life and who, as a result of rejecting Christ, will receive the sentence of death. And then suddenly in verse 11, we find something very interesting. Suddenly the angels appear. It's impossible that John would not have seen the angels in chapter 4. Notice verse 11. "And I beheld, and I heard the voice of many angels round about the throne, and the living creatures, and the elders. And the number of them was 10,000 times 10,000 and thousands of thousands." Where did they come from? Where did Jesus come from? In chapter 4, you have only one seated on the throne. You have the 24 elders. You have the living creatures. And the one on the throne is being praised because he's the creator.
In chapter 5, it says that the Lamb comes. Where do you suppose he's coming from?

He's obviously coming from the earth where he's been involved in a battle. He has the scars to prove it. And he's being brought back to heaven by the angels that were sent to pick him up. Remember the cloud that received Jesus? And then Jesus ascends to the heavenly city. And in chapter 5, he enters into the presence of the Father. And the purpose is to unfurl the scroll to show that he will be able to bring his people back because of what he has done on earth. Then I want you to notice the hymn in verse 12. By the way, all of these hymns are hymns of redemption. Suddenly redemption comes to view in the previous chapter, creation. Here, redemption. It says in verse 12, saying with a loud voice, "Worthy is the Lamb that was slain to receive power and riches and wisdom and strength and honor and glory and blessing. And every creature which is in heaven and on the earth and under the earth, and such as are in the sea and all that are in them, heard I saying, blessing and honor and glory and power be unto him that sitteth upon the throne and unto the Lamb forever and ever." They're praising the Lamb because he has redeemed. Because now he's coming into the presence of his Father to open the last will and testament of the human race to reveal those that he will be able to bring home with him. Is your name there? Very important question. I'd like to read quite an extensive passage from The Desire of Ages. I want you to notice how Ellen White caught the significance of what we've talked about. How Jesus is on earth, and in chapter 4, heaven is being prepared for the return of the war hero. The one who, by shedding his blood and living a perfect life, has made it possible for me to appear before my Father in his righteousness, and who suffered the death penalty that I should suffer, and thus won back the lost inheritance and won my deliverance from slavery. And then in chapter 5, Jesus comes into the presence of his Father, brought by the angels, and suddenly all of the hymns are in honor of the Redeemer, and all of the angels are singing in honor of the Redeemer, and the 24 elders and the four living creatures as well. Allow me to read this quite extensive statement. It's just powerful. This is in Desire of Ages, that classic book, pages 832 to 834. She says this: "All heaven was waiting to welcome the Savior to the celestial courts." I like that. I can imagine them saying, "He's coming back. He was gone 33 years. He defeated that old foe. He's bought it back. And they're ready for the party." She says, "He led the way. And the multitude of captives set free at his resurrection followed." Oh, now we know who those people are who resurrected and where they went. They were following Jesus like a general, you know. He's delivered from the hands of the enemy, the prey, and now he's coming back as a general, victorious, a war hero. And behind him are all of those individuals who resurrected with the tomb, from the tomb. She says, "The heavenly host, with shouts and acclamations of praise and celestial song, attended the joyous train." Did you notice that? The heavenly host attended the joyous train. That means that they're coming up with Jesus. That's why they're not in chapter 4. Because they came to get Jesus. There was no one on earth, under the earth, or in heaven, but Jesus was on his way at this point. She continues saying, "As they drew near to the city of God, the escorting angels cry out, 'Lift up your heads, O ye gates, and be ye lift up, ye everlasting doors, and the King of glory shall come in.'" Joyfully the waiting sentinels respond, "Who is this King of glory?" This they say not because they know not who he is, but because they would hear the answer of exalted praise: "The Lord strong and mighty, the Lord mighty in battle." Why would it say the Lord mighty in battle?

because he's just come back from the battlefield, and he has the scars to prove it, but he's alive. So the answer comes, the Lord strong and mighty, the Lord mighty in battle. Lift up your heads, O ye gates, even lift them up, ye everlasting doors, and the King of glory shall come in. Again, it's heard the challenge, who is this King of glory? For the angels never weary of hearing his name exalted. The escorting angels make reply, the Lord of hosts, he is the King of glory. Then the portals of the city of God are opened wide, and the angelic throng sweep through the gates amid a burst of rapturous music. By the way, this whole scene is taking place in the holy place of the sanctuary. That's the throne room. You say, how do we know that? I'll just go through it quickly before I finish reading this statement. In Revelation chapter 4, it says that the seven candlesticks are there in front of the throne. The candlesticks were in the holy place. Besides that, cups with incense are there in the holy place. According to Revelation chapter 5 and verse 8, that's the altar, the golden altar, which was in the holy place. The reception room is in the holy place. In 1844, of course, there was another party because everybody moved from the holy to the most holy. Notice what she continues saying. Then the portals of the city of God are opened wide, and the angelic throng sweep through the gates amidst a burst of rapturous music. Now notice this. There is the throne, and around it, the rainbow of promise. There are cherubim and seraphim. See, Ellen White doesn't say living creatures. She interprets it. She says cherubim and seraphim. In fact, we're going to notice that Revelation 4 and 5 speaks about one seated on the throne, does not identify him, but Ellen White says it's the Father. Ellen White interprets what these groups are. And so she says there are cherubim and seraphim. And then what about the 24 elders? We'll come back to this afternoon. The commanders of the angel hosts, the sons of God, the representatives of the unfallen worlds are assembled. Wow. So an invitation was given to all of the representatives of the unfallen worlds, the sinless worlds. Each one of them has their Adam, so to speak. She says the heavenly council before which Lucifer had accused God and his son, the representatives of those sinless realms over which Satan had thought to establish his dominion, all are there to welcome the Redeemer. They are eager to celebrate his triumph and glorify their king. But he waves them back. Not yet. He cannot now receive the coronet of glory and the royal robe. He enters into the presence of his Father. This is Revelation 5, verse 7. He enters into the presence of the Father. He points to his wounded head, to his pierced side, the marred feet. He's presenting himself as a what? As a lamb. Revelation says lamb. Ellen White says the wounds of Jesus. See, Ellen White is interpreting this. She's explaining the symbols. She says he points to his wounded head, the pierced side, the marred feet. He lifts his hands, bearing the print of the nails. He points to the tokens of his triumph. He presents to God the wave sheaf, those raised with him as representatives of that great multitude who shall come forth from the grave at his second coming. That was a down payment. It was a little sample, if you please, of all of the redeemed that will come forth from the grave when Jesus returns because of what he has done. She continues saying he approaches the Father. See, the one on the throne is the Father, with whom there is joy over one sinner that repents, who rejoices over one with singing. Before the foundations of the earth were laid, the Father and the Son had united in a covenant to redeem man if he should be overcome by Satan. They had clasped their hands in a solemn pledge that Christ should become the surety for the human race. This pledge Christ has fulfilled. When upon the cross he cried out, "It is finished," he addressed the Father. The compact had been fully carried out. Now he declares. Remember we talked about the will? It reveals who's going to be able to be with him. The passion of Jesus is that, opening the scroll to reveal who he legally has a right to bring back. She continues saying,

He declares, Father, it is finished. I have done thy will, O my God. I have completed the work of redemption. If thy justice is satisfied, I will that they also whom thou hast given me be with me where I am. There you have it. I want now the assurance that my people can come home with me someday because of what I've done. That they will get back the lost inheritance, once again regain dominion. I need that assurance, Father. The voice of God is heard proclaiming that justice is satisfied. Satan is vanquished. Christ's toiling, struggling ones on earth are accepted in the Beloved. Before the heavenly angels and the representatives of the unfallen worlds, they are declared justified. Where he is, there his church shall be. Mercy and truth are met together. Righteousness and peace have kissed each other. The Father's arms encircle his Son, and the word is given, let all the angels of God worship him. With joy unutterable, rulers and principalities and powers acknowledge the supremacy of the Prince of Life. The angel hosts prostrate themselves before him while the glad shout fills all the courts of heaven. Worthy is the Lamb that was slain to receive power and riches and wisdom and strength and honor and glory and blessing. Revelation 5 verse 12, in case you're wondering what Ellen White is commenting on here. She continues saying, songs of triumph mingle with the music from angel harps till heaven seems to overflow with joy and praise. Love has conquered. The lost is found. Heaven rings with voices in lofty strains proclaiming blessing and honor and glory and power be unto him that sitteth upon the throne and unto the Lamb forever and ever. Would you have liked to have been there? Well, let me tell you something. There's going to be an even greater party very, very soon. And at this party, all of the redeemed will join the celebration. Remember the parable of the lost sheep? We usually think of that as when somebody goes astray from the church, you have to go and bring him back to church. Well, the greater application of this parable is that the 99 that are secure are the worlds that never sinned. The one sheep that went astray is this little world. The shepherd leaving the safety of the fold to seek for the lost one represents Jesus coming to this dangerous earth to recover this world. And the bringing back of the sheep where there's a party in the household represents Jesus bringing all the redeemed back to heaven. Once again, the angels will come to planet earth with Jesus, and Jesus and the angels will make a trip back to heaven with all of the redeemed. And I pray to God that we will all be there, that we're making our reservation and our plan. May God bless us.

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0: In the 7 years that Arizona Sunshine has been in operation, we have held 6 events where we provided over 4,700 guests with $2.5 million worth of free services.

It's one of the most common reasons people either see a doctor or miss work. It's also a leading cause of disability. Fortunately, there are many things you can do to prevent or relieve back pain. Simple treatments and proper body mechanics can heal a bad back within a few weeks. Those same techniques can help maintain good function as well. So what are those techniques? And who can help? Stand by, Go Healthy for Good starts right now

0: I'm Dr. Nera. Welcome to Go Healthy for Good. We've talked about back pain with medical doctors on this show before, but there are a number of alternative treatments that are commonly used. So let's explore some of those options today. Ted was really struggling to find relief when he decided to explore some alternatives. Watch.
1: When I first discovered this back pain, went through all of the normal routes, traditional medicine, went to an orthopedist. The orthopedist took MRIs, didn't really find much that they could address. Eventually was going on a trip, and this back pain was so bad I really couldn't face sitting in a airplane seat for 4 hours. I was not confined to a bed with back pain, but I wasn't able to stand up straight. Just walking I could do. If actually I walked for a while, things calmed down a little bit, but sitting in an upright position was not a good position for me to be in. So the four-hour trip in a jet was really kind of daunting to me. My eating habits were fairly good. My wife tries to keep me healthy. She, at least the one meal a day, dinner is very good. She tries to keep it well balanced. When she's not around, I may have slid a little bit. I did like ice cream and would eat that pretty much every day, a little bowl in the evenings. But other than that, exercise, I did not exercise a whole lot. I did bowl, but other than that, not much in the way of sports. We'd walk occasionally in the evenings, but not that frequently. So I was seeing a gastroenterologist at the time, and he suggested that I go to a chiropractor, which I did, and that seems to have started me on the road to taking care of this.
0: And we'll find out if he was on the right road a little later. We have two interesting professionals here to talk about the various roads that can be taken to deal with back pain and to help you on your way. I asked them each to give us a practical demonstration today. But for now, it's time for the news.

appetite. Most Americans view doctors of chiropractic favourably and would see them if needed. In a recent National Gallup survey, it was found that 61% of participants believed chiropractors to be effective at treating neck and back pain. 50% thought chiropractors were trustworthy, and only 24% thought that their care

0: employed and female. Those who had ever been treated by a chiropractor were more likely to see them as effective and trustworthy. The Pilates method improves pain, function, quality of life for those with chronic low back pain. A randomized control trial of Pilates carried out on 60 Brazilians with chronic, non-specific low back pain. They were divided into two groups, and one group underwent Pilates training. After 1.5, 3, and 6 months, the Pilates group had less pain, more function, better quality of life, and were taking fewer pain pills. Another Brazilian study compared different types of Pilates. 86 people with chronic, non-specific low back pain were assigned to either equipment-based or mat-based Pilates. After 6 months training, those in the equipment group had less disability. By reducing portion sizes and using smaller bowls, plates, and cups, the British could reduce the average energy intake by 280 calories per day, and Americans by a whopping 530 calories a day. These are the findings of a review of 61 studies involving 6,700 people whose food consumption was clearly influenced by portion, package, and tableware size. The review was done by the University of Cambridge and published in the Cochrane Database Systematic Review. The researchers say we need to take action to reduce the size, availability, and appeal of large servings, since we know it really makes a difference the amount that people eat and drink. So in your home, consider reducing the size of your plates, jugs, bowls, and glasses, and serve small portions of those high-calorie items. Remember, the family can always come back for a little bit more. I'm Dr. Nerida McKibben, and today's Health News. Joining us in the studio today to discuss today's hot topic is a chiropractor and a Pilates instructor. Dr. Mark Wells is a doctor of chiropractic from Advanced Chiropractic of Beltsville, Maryland. And Dr. Becky Vanakis is a Pilates instructor from Lifetime Pilates in Columbia, Maryland. Now, you may not know what a doctor of chiropractic does or what their philosophy of healing is. So I asked Dr. Mark Wells to explain.
1: Doctors of chiropractic believe in the body's ability to heal itself. Healing comes from the power that made the body heals the body. And we make sure that the spinal function allows the nerves to communicate with the body to ensure that. That's our primary focus. And we are interested in your overall health and how it contributes to your alignment as well as your organ function.
0: So where does the word chiropractic come from?
1: From a Greek word for hand, which is chiro, and the Latin word practicar, to do, so chiropractic.
0: Oh, there you go.
1: So done by hand.
0: Done by hand. Oh, right. Sounds like what I do in my kitchen.
2: Yes.
0: Dr. Becky, now you do, you're a Pilates instructor, so tell us a little bit about Pilates, the history of Pilates.
2: So Pilates was invented by Joseph Pilates, and he was a boxer and a gymnast. And when he was younger, he was not very healthy. So he systematically designed a series of exercises that we know today as Pilates, and designed to strengthen and stretch the body. We focus on posture and alignment as well. And so it came from his work really with gymnasts and ballet dancers, and then it was subsequently modified to be worked with pretty much anybody can do Pilates now with modification. And that brings us to our topic today about
0: Back pain.
2: Yep.
0: Right. Mm-hmm. So you're both working with the back, but in a slightly different way.
1: Absolutely.
0: So how long has chiropractic been around?
1: Well, manipulation has been around for thousands of years. And in 1895, D.D. Palmer used manipulation to focus on spinal adjustments to restore nerve function. That was the main purpose of it. And so the practice has developed over the last 120 years, and it's gotten much more scientific, and it's more with the times, and it's very comprehensive, and it's all about not using drugs and surgery, trying to restore health naturally.
0: Mm-hmm. Now, do you train like doctors?
1: Absolutely. We have the same science. The body works the same for a medical doctor as it does for a chiropractor. Our focus is more on orthopedics and neurology and radiology, and then evaluation of the spine and function of the body, where a medical doctor is a lot more chemistry and disease education. And thankfully, we both have our roles, and

0: But that's where our focus is. Very similar, but our focus of treatment is different.
1: So if one is not helpful, it's worth trying the other. After the break, Dr. Wells is taking us into the kitchen to find something good for our backs. First, this.
2: It's beautiful sunshine today, isn't it?
3: Oh, it's lovely. Oh, so nice.
2: I've really enjoyed our walk thus far. You know, other than being in the great outdoors, what are the benefits of daily activity?
3: Well, let's play exercise ABCs.
2: What's that?
3: Well, like exercise makes you agile and athletic.
2: Oh, so like B would be blood pressure, it normalizes it.
3: Yep, and C would be cardiovascular health.
2: D is diabetes, it helps lower your blood sugars.
3: True. E is for endorphins. That mood enhancer that naturally comes with exercise.
2: F is for flow, that is blood flow. Perfect health requires perfect circulation.
3: G is for get up and go. When you've got up and gone, you've got plenty of get up and go.
2: H is for healthy heart.
3: I is for indigestion. If you walk gently after meals, you digest your food better.
2: Did you know J is for junk food? That's right, it kills the desire for it.
3: Oh, speaking of killing, K is for killer cells. Your killer cells are boosted by exercise. That means you can fight viruses and cancer.
2: L is for LDL cholesterol, it lowers it.
3: M is for muscles. All our muscles get stronger, including our heart muscle.
2: Well, I like that one. N is for anywhere. You can exercise indoors or outdoors, so there's no excuse.
3: O is for optimal health. You can't have it without exercise.
2: Well, P is for pain.
3: Pain?
2: That's right. As a massage therapist, I know that exercise reduces or eliminates back pain completely.
3: Q is for queues at the doctor's office. If you exercise, you're much less likely to be in one.
2: I like that one. Now, R is for rest. If you get daily exercise, you'll rest much better at nighttime.
3: And S needs strength, whatever our age.
2: That's right. T is for tension and stress. We'll get less of that or reduce it.
3: U is for under the weather. You won't be under the weather once you've been out and got some movement going.
2: V is for volume. We'll get much more blood volume at each heart.
3: And W is for weight. You cannot remove your weight unless you've been exercising.
2: I like X. It means extra years added to our lives.
3: Ah, which brings us to Y, because that's for youth, and exercise is actually the fountain of youth.
2: And that brings us to the very last one, Z for zeal. It gives us a zeal and zest for life and health.
3: Well, I think exercise should be on every doctor's orders.
2: Well, come on, Doc, let's go.
3: Okay.
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4: To me, and I will answer you and tell you great and unsearchable things you do not know.
1: We're back. We're talking about back pain today, and inflammation is a big part of that. What drives inflammation? Well, I've asked Dr. Mark to tell us what we can eat to either drive up our inflammation or get it down. So, Dr. Mark, what do we have here?
0: Well, great examples of things that make it worse are sugar, especially these lovely things that everybody loves to eat, but they're terrible for you.
1: Yes.
0: Raise your inflammation levels. And what we drink has a lot to do with it. I like soda, not one of my favorite.
1: Now, is that soda with sugar or without?
0: Actually, without. Does also, and there's other reasons
1: so it's
0: for that.
1: Both kinds of soda.
0: Yeah, soda's kind of a bad idea.
1: Yeah. And it also leaches. I mean, you're into bones. It also leaches.
0: Oh, it's terrible for the chemistry of our bones and just draws all the minerals out, and because our body has to get rid of this, so it takes from our bones, and that makes them weak.
1: Whoa.
0: It's terrible.
1: Yeah.
0: oils are like one of the main things.

0: Where they come from. So grain oils concentrate the omega-6 fatty acids, and they make our cell walls, they make them flame, they make them sunburned on the inside. So avoid as much as possible.
1: So thinking inflammation like a fire, this is like boiling oil on the fire.
0: Yes, making you sunburned, yeah. So it's sugar in general. When you're eating anything with sugar, it's going to promote the processes that aggravate inflammation.
1: Now, why have we got
0: refined carbohydrate. They're refined grains. They take the fiber out generally, and they have basically sugar, not much nutritional value, not worth eating really, especially when they're gonna drive inflammation.
1: Yeah, especially when they're the processed grains.
0: Yes.
1: Now,
0: okay.
1: These look wonderful.
0: I love to have nuts. They're a great source of protein as well as good fats for your body. And all this brightly colored, this array here is wonderful. I love to eat this every day.
1: Berries, yeah. Oh yes.
0: All the time. And getting the fiber from all these things is important. So juicing is okay as long as you're getting the fiber from it as well.
1: So smoothies where you're actually sort of busting up your kale but keeping the fiber in.
0: It's critical to have the fiber you're really kind of doing yourself a disservice, yes.
1: To discard the fiber.
0: Yeah, absolutely.
1: Mm. So, and berries are loaded with fiber.
0: Absolutely. And all the antioxidants that are also good to help clear all the waste products from your body in addition to fighting inflammation.
1: Mm. So what are your favorite greens?
0: Kale and spinach, I can never get enough of all that stuff, and lettuce, broccoli, love broccoli.
1: How much should we be getting of these green leafies every day?
0: Well, don't pay attention to the food pyramid.
1: Yeah.
0: Really, if you can really think of more like 8 to 10 servings a day, that's a lot. It fills up your plate, and it fills you up, and it's very, very healthy for you.
1: And it avoids you being driven over there, doesn't it? Because you're feeling full and satisfied.
0: Exactly, exactly.
1: So tomatoes, sweet bell peppers.
0: Peppers are wonderful. Love to have them. I like to have them with all kinds of other things included. I like to put almonds in with when I have vegetables cooked.
1: Right, because those healthy fats help us absorb those phytochemicals. Yes. So that combination is great, isn't it? Then now beets, carrots, yeah.
0: Yes, and I love to see people juicing these kinds of things too, with all the nice colors and also the fiber in addition, so.
1: Right, so don't just juice, eat them as well.
0: Yep.
1: Lettuce, now you can get iceberg lettuce, leaf lettuce that's green or the purple.
0: The great rule of thumb is when there's colors to it, it's better. Green is good, but green and red is even better. And you want them to be leafy and not just like the iceberg. Yeah, we'd like to eat it, but there's not much to it.
1: No, and there's a lot of water. But
0: a lot of water and fiber, which is great.
1: But it's
0: even better when you're getting the antioxidants and the vitamins in there.
1: Oil?
0: Oil, stay with you. Olive oil is wonderful.
1: And then flaxseed oil for your dressings.
0: Absolutely, absolutely. You want to keep the inflammatory type oils out of the picture. You don't want them made of grains. That's what we want to stay
1: with. So we want to stay away from the omega-6s, but things like flaxseed oil has the omega-3, which is going to drive down your inflammation, and that's going to make a difference. So, you know, pour your flaxseed oil on whatever you normally would put any kind of oils on, but the less oil generally that we have, the better.
0: Yes, we'll find enough oil in our diet.
1: Yes. Now, what about tubers?
0: So tubers are absolutely important, inflammation, but they also change your diet from acid-based to more alkaline. And so when you're getting your proteins and you don't want your blood to be more acid, that makes you more prone to cancer and inflammation again. So this helps to bring it back towards the alkaline side. And yams, red potatoes, and these lovely things. You should cut that open so you see what it is.
1: You know, I've never bought these before. Oh, look at that.
0: Yes, and they're delicious. And it's a good just combination with everything, and it's very filling. There are some complex carbohydrates in it. Don't worry so much about the carbohydrates in these unless you're eating a whole plate.
1: Well, and they're low glycemic index. But yes, absolutely, not a whole plate. But thank you. I think our viewers will have a lot more to eat. There's lots of choice here. I mean, that's the point. So anti-inflammatory foods, they're just everywhere. So you don't have to be a subscribed diet. Your diet can be generous and have a lot of variety. Sometimes our medicines are very edible. Now back to Ted, who was not able to sit up straight or even walk upright until he saw a chiropractor. Watch this.
2: When I first saw the chiropractor, he t- took me

0: through several sessions. Within a week, I saw him 3 times. He was able to calm things down. I did eventually find another chiropractor. The long-term care that he's been providing has been a little bit more holistic and has really got things in check. What I've changed is pretty much what doctors have been telling all along I need to do, the lifestyle change. You know, when you reach a certain age, all your doctors tell you to change your lifestyle. I did change diet. I was a little bit overweight in my eyes, and I didn't exercise a whole lot. What I did start to do was a regular exercise routine every morning for about an hour. Then I'd walk in the evenings for 45 minutes to an hour, and when I can, weather permitting. Actually, I saw a nutritionist. We talked about good eating habits and went down the route of telling me that I should, or suggesting to me that I should do the counting calories, you know, one food from column A, you can add another from column B, and I didn't think that was going to work for me. So I did a little bit of research and determined that I really needed to get rid of starches. Which I did. I got rid of most starches, which left vegetables, fruits, and proteins, meats, and dairy. And that's pretty much what I've been. Since find that there's enough variety to keep things interesting, and with that coupled with the exercises, the weight just started to drop off.
1: And weight dropping off, less strain on the back. I asked chiropractor Dr. Mark Wells if most people visit his office because they're in pain or to maintain a good, healthy spine.
2: Well, I like to have them come to see how their function is, but they say it hurts. They usually come for pain in the neck, in the mid-back, the low back. And the main thing that everybody thinks of for chiropractic is low back pain and sciatica. Those are the main things. So they want relief from that.
1: So it's pain that drives them to chiropractic. What about for Pilates, Dr. Becky? What is your typical client coming for?
3: Often they're coming to us because they want flat abs, okay? They've heard about Pilates, they want a dancer's body, and so they're interested in the long, lean look that Pilates provides. But we also get quite a few people who are in pain. They've been referred by their chiropractor or physical therapist because they've had some treatment, but now they want to get their core muscles stronger. And so they've heard that Pilates can help with that, and we certainly can, by strengthening the low back and the abdominal muscles.
1: Mm. So they want a good bod, or they've come with pain.
3: Yeah.
1: Now, I noticed you said that it's either the chiropractor or the PT that's referring them.
3: Right.
1: Medical doctors are not referring to Pilates then?
3: Not as much. I mean, we're trying to reach out a little bit more into the traditional medical community, but it's often they're not aware of Pilates and what it is. And now that you say that, many of my clients now that have gone have been practicing Pilates for several years, they let their doctors know, and their doctors notice the positive results that they get, both in their blood chemistry, reducing inflammation, as well as their spinal alignment. So it actually helps limit the amount of medical treatment that they need down the road.
1: Right, because for all of us, whether we're a medical doctor or anyone else, mm-hmm. seeing is believing. So right. I like that you're sending them back to their medical doctors. How many medical doctors are referring to chiropractors?
2: Well, it's interesting because throughout the years, there's been a divide between us, and now many doctors are realizing the benefit of chiropractic. So I have several patients who are MDs, and many doctors, including neurosurgeons and orthopedists, refer to me because I have a job and they have a job, and we both have our place, and everybody's starting to learn that. And it's wonderful to meet doctors that work together like that.
1: Mm.
2: As well as physical therapists, we all have our place.
1: Right, and I guess there were various reasons. As you mentioned earlier, it's about, well, we've become more scientific.
2: Yeah.
1: So it's realizing that you stand on the same platform.
2: Exactly, and they're starting to see that.
1: Yes, and then also I think, you know, it can be a bit of professional pride that I think I can cure everything, and you know, and
2: that's true for chiropractors as well. Some think that they can fix everything, and

0: it's important that we all are humble and just let God do the healing, and we just remove it. We just
1: right, and we just become His hands.
0: Absolutely.
1: Now, tell us, Dr. Becky, we've got a spine here.
2: Right.
1: What will Pilates offer the spine?
2: So what we would come in is we would be lengthening the spine. So if a person is suffering from tension that's causing pain, we would lengthen out the spine. And so the exercises are very slow and controlled and systematic. And also we help posture. So most people's spines don't look like this when they come into Pilates, and so we help by the exercises that we do and the specialized equipment that we use also to help correct posture.
1: So muscles usually shorten. So how mm-hmm. do you use muscle to lengthen the spine?
2: So, I mean, Pilates actually, we're stretching the bigger extrinsic muscles, and we're strengthening the smaller intrinsic muscles. So the smaller muscles that run along the spine, we strengthen those, but we actually stretch the bigger muscles.
1: So it's a combination of strength mm-hmm. and stretch.
2: Exactly.
1: Mm. So we can all sit like this, or we can sit
2: right,
1: tall.
2: Right, we can sit tall. Okay. Mm. And we find that clients start to pay attention to their posture more, and it's not just what they do that 1 hour that they're with us, but the time that they spend away from us, and they pay attention to their standing and sitting posture and realizing that that's been causing some pain for them. So. Mm.
1: Now, Dr. Mark, tell us what causes pain from a chiropractor's perspective. You've got your spine here. Take it away.
0: That's such a wide open topic. There's so many things that can cause it. And how we treat our bodies in the first place sets us up whether we're inflamed when we walk in the door. So I have a patient who walks in the door. I can see whether they're inflamed or not just by looking at them. And usually when we're carrying extra weight, our fat cells are going to store inflammation and promote inflammation. And how we eat does that. Their posture when they walk in, whether they're doing Pilates or not, I can tell when they walk in the door. It's all about balance and imbalance. So when there's imbalance and inflammation, things become compressed, or they become strained, or there is a shear force. And those things cause compression on the discs, the cushions between the vertebrae. They make your muscles fire off incorrectly. So if Becky hasn't been working on them, then their imbalances, some tissues will shorten while the others will lengthen and become weak. And then that sets up a chronic scenario of just imbalance. And then the sources of pain are usually the inflammation, like the sunburn hurts your skin, or your organs, or your joint surfaces, but they also cause compression of the nerve roots as they exit the spine. There's 31 pairs of nerve roots that come out of the spine, and there's 24 movable bones, and things can be out of balance just enough. Kind of like a door can be jammed shut and stuck. It may not be out of alignment, but it's stuck. And the neurology in our body, pattern, there's nerve endings in every single of these joints as they go up, and they feed back information on the brain when to be relaxed and comfortable or when to guard something. And you, just like a language, your body learns the language of your posture. Chiropractic, the little pop that happens when we give an adjustment, it fires off the receptors in the joints and it makes them let go. And my favorite example is when your bladder is full and you can't get to a bathroom quick enough, and that tension in your body, your whole body is irritated, and you finally get to go, and what do we all do? And you can just feel your body go, So when that tension is released, your whole body relax. I mean, your fight or flight pattern kind of calms down.
1: So your stress comes down.
0: Absolutely. And so when your stress comes down and your muscles become more balanced and your joints can function normally, movement blocks pain. Motion is lotion. That's like my favorite saying too.
1: Love that saying.
0: So when you're able to move, you can free up pain. Like if you jam your foot, you kind of go like this and you wiggle it around. You don't just go, that feels good. You move it, or you burn your finger like this. Well, movement of your spine does the same thing. It stimulates the nerve endings to block messages of pain to your brain. And so restoring movement is really what we do. Mm-hmm.
1: Restoring movement and reducing pain while Pilates lengthens and strengthens. After the break, Dr. Becky Vanarkis will teach us how to start Pilates, so get ready. But first, here's something to think about when it comes to back pain. After Adam and Eve sinned, God visited them in the Garden of Eden. His heart was broken by what he

0: would ensue. They didn't realize that everything would now be so different. So he painted a word picture of what the world would be like with sin. For the first time, thorns and thistles would start to grow. Work would become difficult and laborious. Pregnancy and childbirth would be especially difficult. Back pain would be a new and common sensation. In fact, pain, sickness, and suffering was to be a normal part of life. Loose, loamy soil and easily managed gardens would soon be replaced by hard, unyielding soil where weeds constantly flourished and choked their crops. Now pain and sickness is all around us, yet it's good to remember that it was never part of God's plan. Now his long-term goal is to eradicate it completely and restore us to the perfection of our original Eden home. Meanwhile, God has given us preventive measures and remedies for problems such as back pain. And if these don't bring complete relief, you can rely on him to fulfill his promise of eternal youth, health, and happiness. One day, really soon.
1: Compromise is crucial in relationships. When done well, it can be a productive tool to rely on when you and your partner are dealing with a disagreement. Here are some tips for winning compromise.
2: Communicate openly and honestly about your needs. Think of it as a time to put all of your cards on the table so you know what you're working with.
1: What's more important to each of you? Here's where you will both need to decide what your non-negotiables are and what you can live without.
2: Adjust your mindset. Compromise is like sitting side by side, drawing up the best game plan. Remember, you're working as a team.
1: A good compromise is one where you both walk away feeling understood and respected. It's an investment in making sure your partner feels that their perspective, priorities, and values matter.

0: We're back and it's time to make this really practical. We are going to do exercise special today. Dr. Becky is going to take us through a basic Pilates class. So Dr. Becky, thank you so much for doing this for us.
1: You're welcome.
0: Tell us, how do we start? I see you've got some nice mats here.
1: Yes, and so we like to start being mindful. All right, so we'll come here near the front of our mat and bring our arms up into genie pose, cross right ankle behind the left, and start to lower down, scooping the abs in a bit. Walk your hands back and lie back. Onto our mat, starting with the classic Pilates warm-up exercise, the 100. Curling our chin up to our chest and bring our legs up in the tabletop position. Stretching our arms up to the ceiling and to mid-thigh and begin pumping. And I'm gonna do a little bit more advanced version here. Deep breaths in through the nose and exhale and draw the abs in and up. One more breath. And then we'll pause. Lower the feet down. Stretch the arms up to the ceiling for a roll up. Lift the head, start to exhale. Stretch.
0: And this is where I get stuck.
1: And so I'm going to give Dr. Narita a modification. She's bent her knees there and just walk up and down her legs. Okay, and here we go. And exhale.
0: Mm-hmm. I'm going to cheat with some weights on my feet. Normally she would have
1: a strap underneath her feet, so. And let's do a couple more. One more. And on the exhale, roll on up. Okay. And now we'll lie back down for our single leg circle. Right leg stretches up to the ceiling and we'll cross the leg over towards the center of the body and around and up. Inhale, exhale. Two and one. Change direction. Down, around and up. Last one, last one. Left leg up. I'm gonna tuck your pelvis a little bit just to keep the hips stable. And two, and one, change direction.

0: And lowering the left leg, we'll come up to sitting and to the front of our mat for a wonderful rolling exercise, rolling like a ball. Okay, so you'll have your hands here underneath your thighs, and I'll wrap here at my wrists, round to the low back, look under our stomach, and let ourselves drop. Exhale yourself up. Press the inner thighs tight. And one more. Okay, good job. Now we'll do two parts of the Fabulous Five Ab Series. We'll roll down onto our backs. This is great for your core strength. This is single leg stretch, right knee into the chest, left leg out long, and switch. Inhale, press for two. Exhale, scoop and press for two. Pause, into our double leg stretch, hands at the shins, both arms and legs out. Exhale, sweep everything back in again. Stretch and sweep. Last one. Okay, and coming up to sitting for our standing exercise.
1: All right.
0: So we always finish, start, and end with a standing exercise. All right, we're gonna do a nice spinal articulation. Shoulders right over the hips, good posture, tailbone heavy. Stretch the arms up, feet together, heels together, yep. In Pilates stance, and folding up and over, rounding the back, hands right by the knees. Look up under your stomach, make small circles in with your arms. Circle the other way. Arms come to a stop, and on the exhale, roll on up, arms out, and all finished.
1: Wow. So you can see, even a beginner can do this. I'm just a beginner, and I manage most of it. So give it a go, and see how you get on. But it's great for the back, good for the abs, so you're gonna have great form, and you're gonna get nice and long and lean. Thanks, Dr. Becky.
0: You're very welcome. Thanks for having me.
2: If you are eating to lose weight, then nuts like pistachios or almonds might be off your menu. But should they be? Two clinical trials compared the effectiveness of two different weight loss plans. Both diets were low fat, but one added nuts to the plan. Those following the nut diets stuck to their eating plan better and In the end, lost more weight. Adding nuts to a low-fat diet can improve your weight loss and is another ageless advantage.
1: Now for the questions I've got from you via Facebook, text, phone, and email. Someone said, for a 68-year-old woman, what kind of cardio exercises do you recommend? Is walking enough? Well, the physical ability of seniors is very variable. Some people are running marathons at that age, and others are quite immobile. However, it's an age where we need to be optimizing function as much as possible. Walking is really good, though try to include some hills in your walk so you get out of breath at times. Joyce wrote, I am 73 and have multiple sclerosis. I've had it since I was very young. Should I eat organic food? I find them to be very expensive. Well, I presume that you are now retired, looking at your age, and you're probably on a restricted income. And you've obviously managed without organic food for 30 or 40 years. So I wouldn't stress about having organic food. Pesticides, herbicides, and chemicals, though, are harmful to the nervous system. So it's ideal if you can avoid them as much as possible. The best way to get organic food is to grow it in your own garden or in your own orchard. It gives you the outdoor exercise, the sunshine, the fresh air, and tasty, affordable nutrition, so it kills four birds at once. Now, if you're not able to do that, and you're not able to afford the organics, just look for the Dirty Dozen on the Environmental Working Group website, that's ewg.org, and you'll know that those Dirty Dozen are the things that you should avoid if possible. If you can afford some organics, you could get them organically. Someone asked, what is the best thing to do for arthritis of the hip? Well, there are so many things. You can optimize your body mass index, you know, get your weight down to what it should be. That will take a big load off the hip. If you are already a normal weight, then you can try ice massage,

0: high in pepper cream, anti-inflammatories that you take by mouth, either the drugs, or you can get plant-sourced anti-inflammatory agents and foods. Now, if you're using non-steroidals, chew deglycerized licorice about 20 minutes before you take those non-steroidals. That'll help to coat your stomach and protect against stomach ulcers. There are a number of herbs that can be effective for arthritis, including turmeric, boswellia, bromelain, SAMe, cat's claw, omega-3 oils, evening primrose oil, ASU, ginger and rose hips. There's just so many out there. Some people find good relief when they stop eating foods from the nightshade family. Those are things like tomatoes, potatoes, eggplant and peppers. And remember those foods that we've looked at on the show today that are all anti-inflammatory. Thanks for those questions. I love to hear from you. So keep sending them. Now let's go shopping. Collard greens are brassicas. They're grown as an ornamental and as a food in South America, America, Africa, parts of Europe and India. It's a good and has many nutrients with potent anti-cancer properties, like diindole methane and sulforaphane. In fact, the diindole methane is a good modulator of the immune system with potent antiviral and antibacterial properties also. So next time you have an infection, start eating lots of collard greens. It has powerful anti-inflammatory properties and it's loaded with vitamin K. So if you're on blood thinners, you don't want to eat too much. Wash it well, shred it finely, and then steam it with onions and a little salt or coconut milk for flavour. Bon appetit! Today we're talking about alternative ways to manage the very common problem of back pain. Dr. Becky has just shown us some basic Pilates exercises. And an important principle in Pilates is strengthening the powerhouse. So I asked Dr. Becky Vanakis to describe this for us.
1: So the powerhouse refers to the muscles that we primarily work in Pilates. So it's your deeper and superficial abs, so your rectus and your transverse abdominis, as well as the muscles of your lower back and your pelvic girdle. And so we call it the powerhouse because that's the central part where movement initiates in Pilates. So even when you're moving your arms and legs, we start by a deep breath and engaging those abdominal muscles. And so that's what drives your movement outwards. And so in doing so, we also try to stabilize in Pilates. So there's certain connections that we emphasize, Pilates critical connections, and this allows you to connect your body so the whole body moves as one. And so people find that they move much more gracefully and could do things that they never thought that they could do, all by using those powerhouse muscles.
0: So what you're saying is it's the area between the bottom of your rib cage and the top of your pelvis, really.
1: Exactly. So that's where we're centered. And by engaging those abdominal muscles and connecting those muscles, we connect the arms and legs to the rest, to those, the powerhouse, and that's what allows them the movement.
0: So is Pilates particularly good for that area between the sort of the top of the hip girdle and,
1: yes,
0: and bottom of the rib cage, or can it be helpful for all of the spine?
1: It can be helpful for all of the spine, okay, because as we're teaching you, first of all, the deep breaths of Pilates stimulate your nervous system in a positive way. It causes mental relaxation, and as we're always
0: so doing breathing.
1: The length. Yes, so there's breathing in Pilates. It's very important. We breathe in a particular way, and so we typically engage the abdominal muscles on the exhale, and so that provides a stabilization. And we're cueing the length of the body. So we're cueing you to lengthen your arms and your legs and stabilize through your spine. So
0: you were saying you exhale on the...
1: As you engage your abdominal muscles.
0: So as you sort of let your chest relax when you're making your muscle, your abdomen tense and vice versa. So there's always something.
1: Opposition. So that's a Pilates principle. So one part of the body is always staying still as the other part is moving. And so that provides some of the deep stretching of Pilates.
0: Now, Dr. Mark, does Pilates work well with chiropractics? Are they complementary? Do you do one or the other?
2: Absolutely. It's such a great thing for what we're, both of our goals are to restore normal function and restoring balance. Most people develop imbalance over a lifetime, and they take a little time to undo it. In some some degenerative changes may limit their ability to become completely balanced.

0: So I free up the nervous system and they can move more normally. It's such a great thing to have Dr. Becky's work, Pilates and Dr. Becky, to do all of the training to restore function.
1: So you can do sort of the quicker things, and then they'll do the maintenance. So actually, it's good to do both.
0: Absolutely. And you know, and what I do is it's like rebooting your computer when it's not working right, and then it works right, and then that's going to work right. And sometimes this is such a great precursor to that. And then over a lifetime, making sure normal function continues, it's good to know both of us and our professions.
1: Mm. Now, Dr. Becky, I'm thinking muscles and exercise. Mm-hmm. How does Pilates and a physical therapist interconnect? Do you work together, or is it one or the other?
2: Again, yeah, we do work together, and so we complement each other.
1: Right.
2: So oftentimes a person, they're going to a physical therapist because they've recovered from an injury or some negative movement pattern that they've established. And so they will teach them exercises, say, to free up the joint, and then we'll teach them exercises that will strengthen the muscles to prevent the injury from occurring again. So in that way, we complement each other. And we often do similar exercises as well. It's just the focus in Pilates on, in terms of the deep breathing and the movement from the powerhouse muscles is different. So, and we tend to work, another difference is we tend to work the entire body in Pilates. It's total body conditioning, whereas in physical therapy, they're often just focused on that one particular area of the body. So we take a more holistic approach in terms of teaching the body to move naturally and gracefully. And so in that way, we complement each other.
1: And I think holism is so important because, mm-hmm. you know, I'm sure with chiropractors, you see around every joint there are muscles mm-hmm. on all sides.
2: Yeah.
1: And so if you're just focusing on one, you may be setting up some imbalance.
0: Yeah, one of my professors in school had this saying, the body is a ubiquitous network of reticulating fiber. It just means it's easy to say, it rolls off the tongue. Everything's connected. That's really what it is. So one part affects another. And so looking at the big picture is so critical because you can be missing a link with a foot problem, creating a shoulder problem, creating headaches. I mean, a foot problem can cause headaches. It's interesting. If you're walking and you're imbalanced over a lifetime and you're not doing Pilates and you're not getting adjusted and you're not stretching or you're not doing anything and you're eating inflammatory foods, you're not looking at the big picture if you're not addressing all these areas.
1: Wow. I shouldn't be surprised, should I, that the foot could cause a headache because, you know, as the song says, the head bones connect to the neck. Right. And then we go.
0: Exactly.
1: And for you, that's very real.
0: Very.
1: Right after the break, you can see how dealing with the whole body has given Ted his life back, so don't go away.
3: Vitamin D is the sunshine vitamin, and it's receiving a lot of attention because not only does it influence calcium, helping in its absorption and putting it into the bones, it may also play a role in preventing cancer, particularly prostate cancer. Additionally, recent studies have shown that it's good for maintaining muscle strength. And when you look at an older person, that could be a very, very good advantage because you see falls and tripping over and not being able to catch oneself may relate to a loss of muscle power. So we believe that people over 70 years of age need at least 600 international units a day, and probably up to 1,000 international units would be best. Expose your skin to the sunshine, maybe 20 minutes a day, and you will get lots of vitamin D. Otherwise, take it in good foods.
1: And we're back. Pain and dysfunction was a normal part of Ted's life until he saw Dr. Mark Wells, who addressed both his lifestyle and his back issues. Here's the end of his story.
4: Now I feel much better than I did. I have very little back pain. I retired from work about 4 years ago, and one of the things that, two of the things that I wanted to do was get my health in check. I've had disease for 35 years, and I had degenerative disc problems. So one of the things I wanted to do was get that under control and to take up golf. And I was able to do both of these, and right now I'm able

0: go out twice a week playing golf and without any real back problems. I do believe that one of the things that's really made the difference is that little bit of excess weight I said I had. I dropped about 25, 30 pounds. And that has made a big improvement in my stamina. I can walk upstairs without breathing heavy and can play golf without and actually enjoy it. Right now, I feel absolutely great. Again, I've got a lot of stamina. I'm not tired the way I do. I was very lethargic before. Have no issues with that. I do know how painful can be. What I would tell someone is just to work through it. I would suggest seeing doctors. They can help. If the traditional medicine can't, try alternatives. I do believe that a holistic approach to health does make a difference. It does help your overall well-being. If you go the traditional health route and that doesn't seem to take care of it, you can try alternatives. You can try alternatives anyway. They have worked for years and they seem to be a key.
1: The key to relief and prevention. Chiropractors often use the word subluxation when referring to the position of spinal vertebrae in relation to one another. I asked Dr. Mark Wells to explain that to us.
2: It is a term that has been kind of used from the true word dislocation. We all know is a joint that comes apart, and the medical meaning of subluxation means it's a little bit out of balance. And what chiropractic has kind of made that become was also nerve interference or nerve dysfunction in association with that. Some people don't like to use the word subluxation because it's not looked at well by the medical profession. And chiropractors use it regularly because we know what we mean, and what we mean is this. When the joint doesn't work right, the nerves get used to that pattern like I was explaining before, and they learn that new pattern and they don't work right. It's not, bones don't get out of place like this, and then right. I push them in place. It's kind of like making a fist and squeezing it, and it becomes like that. And that, you can see my knuckles are turning white. That happens in our joint capsules, and it compresses nerve endings. And nerves are like tubes. They are very sensitive to compression. And right as the nerve exits, all the cell bodies are right there, and they're very sensitive to pressure. Now, this is I like what God does, and this is the only design flaw. I would like to see these things out here a little bit more because they're very sensitive to nerve compression from the discs and the bones. However, there's a reason for that. God put them there to make sure that we listen to our body. Right. So when there's pain, we have to change what we're doing. So I'm not going to question the Creator on that one.
1: Yeah.
2: So what we do is make sure they work right. And so the subluxation is when they don't work right. And the adjustment helps to break that pattern.
1: Mm. Now, Dr. Becky, looking at Pilates, I see that you can use a mat, you can use equipment.
3: Right.
1: If someone's starting out, what's the best way to begin?
3: We recommend actually that they start with both. Mat is the purest form of Pilates. We call it Say Mat is a Method because it's just you and your body and bringing the Pilates principles to life. It's good training for real life where you don't use the equipment. But on the equipment, for instance, the Pilates Reformer, we strengthen and stabilize the body using springs and straps. So it helps guide, the equipment helps guide your move, equipment helps guide your movement pattern. And it also, the resistance of the springs is good for developing your muscles. And in Pilates, we develop the muscles in a very unique way so that they don't get bulky.
1: Oh, so you stay graceful. So
3: yes, you don't get tight from doing the resistance training as you do often with conventional resistance training.
1: Right. Do many men do Pilates?
3: We always remind them that Joe Pilates, a man developed Pilates or invented it. And we're finding more and more men coming in. A lot of professional athletes now practice Pilates. The core strength is wonderful for any sport that you might do. It increases your power. And as well as it prevents injuries. So we're finding a lot more men are coming into it, and we actually have some classes over at Lifetime for men only. So
1: they can feel like they're in the zone.
3: Yes.
1: The boy zone. Otherwise, they probably get. You get more women than
3: we do get more women.
1: Yeah.
3: Than men.
1: Yeah.
3: So, and the women tend to be more.

0: flexible to start, but don't have as much strength. And the men come in with more strength and are looking for the flexibility. So everybody complements each other, and we try and create an atmosphere where everybody's enjoying themselves. And
1: great. Now, you go to the chiropractor and hear these loud pops. Mm-hmm. What's going on there?
2: Well, it's interesting. There's a great video that NPR put out there where someone took an MRI of a knuckle being cracked. And we love that word. But with the audible sound, you can call it whatever you want. We call it an audible, okay? And it's when it creates a vacuum between two joints, like that. It pulls gas, so our joint fluid has gas in it, nitrogen, carbon dioxide, and it just forms a bubble, and the forming of the bubble makes the cracking sound. It's not bones clicking on each other, and it's not bones breaking or anything like that. That's what the sound is.
1: So, but often you get relief at that point too. So what's happening there? Is it just our imagination?
2: No. So a joint is a place. It's not a thing. It's a place where all these things meet. It's not just the bone. It's not just the cartilage or the tendons or anything. It's how they're all interacting. And a joint tension is relieved with an adjustment. The capsule is a ligament, and it's very stretchy. But when the muscles are compressing that joint, it can't stretch. And these little receptors in the joint, and when we stretch that joint and you hear the pop, it fires them all off, and the brain goes, let go. Just like when we let go of our bladder, the joint lets go, and it moves freely again. And that's what breaks the pattern, like hitting the reset button. That's where we get the relief, the movement that is restored and the lack of compression in that area.
1: So a lot of popping is not going to set you up for arthritis.
2: That's a great question, and it's been debated back and forth. And there's a man who did an experiment where he cracked the knuckles of one hand for, I think, 40 years and compared it to the other one, and there's no difference. A joint that can function, can nourish and move normally. And when it's not functioning, when it's stuck and tight and stays compressed, when you don't crack it, it may degenerate more rapidly. And that's one of the benefits of regular chiropractic care, is preventing degenerative changes.
1: Hmm. So we want to do it for prevention as well as for cure.
2: Yes.
1: What about Pilates? Is that also important to it's good for treating back pain and also for prevention?
0: Exactly. So typically we see people after they've been treated by their medical professional if they're actually flaring, but the types of movements that we do and the emphasis on spinal alignment, just like in Dr. Mark's work, allow a person to come to a more neutral spine, which is healthy for them. And in terms of prevention, the strengthening of the low back muscles and also relieving the imbalances in their body due to posture or to habitual ways of movement are very helpful.
1: So the last few seconds, how quickly would you expect someone to go from pain to being able to function normally?
0: We typically say, you know, you'd notice a difference in 10 sessions of Pilates, so 10 one-hour sessions. And after 20 sessions, you'll notice, you'll feel different about yourself. And in 30 sessions, you'll have a whole new body. So that's what we promise.
1: Oh, book me in. And Dr. Wells, how many sessions?
2: The problem that they walk in with will determine that. And if it's, you know, usually when someone's in a lot of pain, usually they're going to get a lot of relief in 4 to 6 visits. They're going to feel like, oh, we're doing the right thing. I always tell people we're going to do a trial. And if you don't get better quickly,
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4: A couple in Utah had been saving to repay a debt. They finally had the $1,000 that they needed. They'd kept the cash in an envelope when their 2-year-old son found it. Now, the little fella had on occasion helped his mother to shred junk mail and so forth in a shredder they had in their home. And so when he came across the money in an envelope, he had an idea. Kids just love to help. Mm-hmm. Every last dollar, shredded. Whatever we get or accumulate on this earth is uncertain. Jesus said in Matthew 6:20,

0: Lay up for yourselves treasure in heaven, where neither moth nor rust destroys and where thieves do not break in and steal. Anything you invest in the bank of heaven will remain. We take nothing of this world with us when we go. Make sure you've got plenty of the right kind of treasure. I'm John Bradshaw for It Is Written. Let's live today by every word.
1: The world.
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3: Hello, I'm Dr. James Markham, and I want to thank you for spending time with us on The Ultimate Prescription. It's such a privilege for us to share with you and also to hear your comments. And as you learn different things about your health, we can all make this world a better place by sharing with each other. Most of us, if we think about it, we have longings in our hearts. Unfortunately, in this fast-paced world that we live in, sometimes we're so busy that we don't even think about the way we feel, or we let other people or the media or technology or our circumstances dictate how we feel. So we don't even know what we're looking for in life. And through all of this, I found that people's sleep patterns are being disrupted. And when you don't sleep well, you don't rest well, you don't feel well, and there's a terrible cascade of health events that's just not good things. So we're going to talk about that today. And I'm so glad that I have a guest with me, my co-host, Nana Kortang. Thank you for being here.
5: Thank you for having
3: Nana,
5: me.
3: Do you ever see people in your clinic at the Wildwood Health Institute that that come with you complaining of sleep, not sleeping well, as a primary complaint? Or is it a secondary problem?
5: All the time. Both.
3: Okay.
5: We have sleep in some capacity, whether it be the primary or secondary complaint. Most people are coming in with sleep disruptions.
3: Okay. So this is relevant to the clientele you deal with.
5: Absolutely.
3: I think those out there can admit that they might have sleep issues as well.
5: Mm-hmm.
3: We're going to talk about that and something more.
5: Mm-hmm.
3: But we call this program The Ultimate Prescription.
5: Yes.
3: And the ultimate prescription is not a pill.
5: Mm-hmm.
3: It's not a lifestyle change. The ultimate prescription is coming from the Word. So let's start out our program with a wonderful text and a prayer. Could you lead us there, Nana?
5: Definitely. So the text is coming from Matthew 11, verse 28. Come unto me, all ye that labor and are heavy laden, and I will give you rest. What a beautiful promise. Let's pray. Dear Father, in this hustle and bustle of this world, many of us are looking for rest. And even as we put our heads on the pillow, we don't obtain that rest. But God, you give us this promise that if we come to you, that we can receive that ultimate rest. So we want to thank you and just ask that you will be with us as we lift you up and show that rest, true rest, is with you. In Jesus' name, amen.
3: Amen. You know, Nana, it's almost like that biblical prescription was given for us society today.
5: Yes, this was definitely ahead of its time.
3: Yeah,
5: definitely.
3: I mean, and that's what I like about the Bible as a source of truth, as a source of health and healing. It really deals with all time,
5: mm-hmm.
3: all people, all circumstances.
5: Absolutely.
3: And it behooves me that we don't, as people, get into the Word more mm-hmm. and apply the Word
5: right.
3: for our health
5: right.
3: forever.
5: Absolutely.
3: You know, we're busy doing this or that. And some of the things we do are good,
5: mm-hmm.
3: but it's not what we do. It's why we do it.
5: Right.
3: And in thinking about sleep, getting a better night's sleep, I think it's important

0: important for those that are joining in our conversation today. Is the sleep a primary problem or is it a secondary problem?
1: Right.
0: I think it's important to know, you know, what's the primary problem, what's the secondary problem, because this might help us understand why to get at a long-lasting solution.
1: Right.
0: But, you know, all ye that heavy labor and are heavy laden, I think

0: you rest. It's a gift.
1: Exactly.
0: So we're going to have to figure out today how to plug into that gift, because that's going to help with rest quite a bit.
1: I think one thing is that as we read the word, is when it says you, they're talking about you.
0: Yeah.
1: It's not some distant person in a distant land or someone, you know, thousands of years ago. This is personal. This is God writing to you. So take it as that when you're reading.
0: Yeah. And I think when we start with the biblical prescription, God leading, it's going to help us to work through this sleep health issue.
1: Yes, absolutely.
0: Yeah. So we were designed to be awake in the day and sleep at night. And these rhythms that govern our lives, these circadian rhythms.
1: Yes.
0: I also think there's probably a week day cycle, 6 days, 1 day off, because that was given to us in the Bible. Whether we understand the science behind it, it was given by our Creator.
1: Yes.
0: So there's something about that that makes us better too. And yet, once Edison came around and sort of invented the light bulb, and we started staying up all night long.
1: Yes.
0: And then the next thing, you know, did you ever listen to the radio when you were young? Radio came along.
1: Yes.
0: And then television came along. And now they had these, what are they called? These cell phones came along.
1: The emphasis
0: and streaming.
1: Phone. Yes.
0: And we disrupted that plan that was given to us. So when those plans are disrupted, one of the causes is just having that disrupted and upsetting the circadian rhythms, which include chemicals like melatonin, dopamine, epinephrine in the brain. Messes those up. But some of us, I think when dealing with patients that have sleep problems, we have to first see if there's a physical thing that's happening. So what are some of the physical things, the medical conditions that might cause people not to sleep well?
1: Okay, so the first thing, when someone tells me that they have challenges with sleep, the first question I ask them is, do you snore?
0: Okay.
1: Right? And the reason why I ask that is because sometimes people have something called sleep apnea, obstructive sleep apnea. And that's really when the airways, you're not getting enough air going through the airways. And then you, exactly, right? So you have this interrupted sleep and your body actually jolts up. It's your body's way of making sure that you're getting enough oxygen.
0: Yes.
1: So it's actually, it's an adaptive mechanism. It's not the best mechanism, but it's
0: keeps
1: the
0: you
1: best,
0: alive, right?
1: It's the best one you have, right? So that's one thing. We always ask about sleep, ask about headaches, ask about daytime sleepiness, because all of these can be signs and symptoms of sleep apnea.
0: So let's say you have sleep apnea. How would you diagnose that?
1: So usually they'll have people go into a lab, or sometimes they do it at home, depending, and they'll actually monitor your sleep to see how much oxygen you're getting, how many times a night you stop breathing. They're looking at even your heart rhythm and whatnot.
0: I don't know about you, but I've been doing this caring for people for so long. I could pretty much talk to someone and look at them and tell you whether their sleep study is going to be positive.
1: Yeah. Yes, definitely. Definitely.
0: So that's one thing to look for. Anything else that you would be concerned about?
1: I would also look at something like thyroid, hyperthyroidism. And we find that a lot of people, so we'll check with blood work.
0: Just overactive, you know.
1: Overactive. Exactly.
0: Get
1: so
0: jittery.
1: There, you know, tend to be, there's some anxiety. Sometimes their heart rate is elevated. And then sometimes they have difficulty sleeping.
0: Yeah. In medicine, in men, a lot, our prostates get bigger as we get older.
1: That's right.
0: And then we have to go to the bathroom more, you know? So that's another thing. Big prostates can lead to sleep disruptions. Diabetes, when the blood sugar goes high, you have to go to the bathroom a lot.
1: That's right.
0: That leads to diabetes. There's lots of medications that are involved that can disrupt sleep cycles.
1: Absolutely.
0: So basically, anything that disrupts this sleep cycle, making adrenaline stress on the body from the prostate, from the diabetes, for anything that disrupts sleep, and boom, things go bad.
1: One thing I thought about is sometimes menopause, night sweats.
0: Yeah.
1: So a lot of times women will come in with that. So that's one thing we also look into.
0: So you want to look at all the causes, but a lot of times people don't have a definitive cause. You go through the list and they don't have this, you know, you don't have that. And then you're sort of left with, I just can't sleep.
1: Right.
0: I just can't

0: sleep at night.
1: But even though there's not one of these definitive causes, another thing we can kind of look at is stress levels.
0: Yeah.
1: What are some major...
0: I think that's a big one.
1: What's some major events? Sometimes someone might have had a loss recently, or they're having a difficult time at work, at school. And when we look back on their history, we're able to say, oh, this actually started a week after whatever event may have happened. Yes. So...
0: I take care of a lot of patients with PTSD.
1: Yes.
0: And when they have those memories, mm-hmm. the physiology is pretty much the same. They make a lot of adrenaline.
1: Sure.
0: Adrenaline disrupts the sleep cycle. Mm-hmm. They wake up.
1: Yes, absolutely.
0: So any type of chronic stress like that can mm-hmm. do that. It's just, but if you look at the amount of people having problems sleeping or resting. Mm-hmm. Again, I like to look at, well, are we getting better or worse over time? Mm-hmm. And if we're getting worse over time, we have to reassess what we're doing.
1: Absolutely. Absolutely. You know, just even talking about the invention of the light, I remember I was in Malawi. We were there as missionaries for a year, and electricity, there were some places that didn't have electricity or they had it for limited times. So we would basically, our light was the sun or the moon. And we'd go to bed at 7 o'clock and wake up at whenever the sun rose, and found that those were some of the best nights of sleep that I've ever had. Definitely.
0: And, you know, people that go out camping,
1: yes.
0: and outdoor things and hunt, you know, they always seem to sleep better when Absolutely. They don't have all these things.
1: Or when they're disconnected.
0: Yes. So being disconnected, mm-hmm. I think, is a very powerful thing to think about as you want to improve your sleep. But it's so hard to do that.
1: It is. The demands of work. You know, the demands of school, it causes us to have to be always connected to our phone, our laptops or whatnot. So sometimes it's just really being purposeful about setting a time to sleep and setting a time to wake up.
0: Now, have you heard this term called sleep hygiene?
1: Yeah.
0: Let's talk about that.
1: Okay. So this is one of the biggies when we're at our lifestyle center, okay. is definitely sleep hygiene. And so we look at one of the questions we often ask is, an hour before you sleep, 2 hours, 3 hours before you sleep, walk me through your day. And we talk about when their last meal was, when was the last time they're on their media, what are some of the other activities they do. And the premise is really to understand, are there anything they're doing that's actually working like a stimulant, like stimulating their fight or flight? So mm-hmm. I know a lot of people will say that they want to listen or watch a movie.
0: Yep.
1: And not only is it the blue light from the screen, but sometimes even the plot in and of itself, whether it's happy or sad plot, but it creates an emotional reaction. So with that, we find that sleep can be a little bit disrupted.
0: Yeah. One of the things I've noticed, you know, now my clientele, a lot of them are taking stimulants now.
1: Yeah.
0: You know, they're taking these too much caffeine, mm-hmm. some taking drugs mm-hmm. that they shouldn't be taking.
1: Sure, sure.
0: And this sort of disrupts their sleep cycle as well. Is mm-hmm. I always throw in that, hey, listen, you laugh about it, but mm-hmm. a lot of people now are taking things like, you know, amphetamines, mm-hmm. stimulants
1: sure.
0: to keep them going. They take things, you know, alcohol, mm-hmm. nicotine.
1: Yes.
0: All of these things also disrupt sleep patterns as well.
1: Mm-hmm.
0: And sometimes it's just not one thing that causes it. It's a little bit of this, a
1: right.
0: little bit of that, a little
1: right.
0: bit of this. And before long, boom, you've
1: exactly.
0: crossed the line. You can't sleep. Then when you can't sleep, the organs don't rest.
1: Mm-hmm.
0: When they don't rest, your body does the fight or flight.
1: That's right.
0: Epinephrine, cortisol, inflammatory.
1: Right.
0: Then the parts wear out and it's sort of like snowballs on you.
1: Exactly. Exactly. And some of us are in fight or flight most of the times of the day,
0: mm-hmm.
1: at night, during the day. So it's an issue. It definitely is an issue.
0: Another thing I like to ask about is pain.
1: Mm, that's a good one. That's a good one to ask.
0: Well, it's more than physical pain.
1: Mm-hmm. Yes.
0: Mental pain.
1: Mm-hmm.
0: Mental pain also disrupts your sleep chemistry,
1: mm-hmm.
0: your circadian rhythms.
1: Mm-hmm.
0: And if you think about it, they've done a lot of study in this thing called rumination.
1: Yeah.
0: Where people keep going over and over events.
1: Right.
0: And some people, it's a bad word.

0: word that someone said, that can cause pain.
1: Mm-hmm.
0: It might be an unresolved guilt.
1: Sure.
0: It might be a traumatic experience.
1: Mm-hmm.
0: It might be a bad relationship.
1: Mm-hmm.
0: And they keep playing it on their in their brain.
1: Right, right.
0: And their brain keeps cycling it. It turns mm-hmm. on all these chemicals. You can't get good rest. And that's one of the leading causes of it. And of course, in the textbook, they say, well, once you go to what they call cognitive therapy.
1: Yes.
0: Talk therapy, whatever you call it.
1: Yes.
0: You really realize that, you know, they focus on, you know, people's thoughts, but mm-hmm. the real solution is not from cognitive therapy, mm-hmm. even though that can help. The real solution is not within that person themselves.
1: Right.
0: The real solution comes from something beyond.
1: Right, right, right. And, you know, it's true in terms of cognitive therapy. There is some merit to it. I think there is definitely merit to it. But the focus can't be on from within. It's from without, from God, right?
0: Yeah.
1: So God does work on our thought process. He does work on our perspective. And he does do cognitive therapy.
0: Yes.
1: But he is the instrument of that therapy, right? He's the instrument mm-hmm. of making those changes.
0: And Nana, I've seen a few people that go to these sleep centers and they do things that I think are concerning.
1: Mm.
0: They'll have people start doing these meditative yoga practices where they empty their mind,
1: right.
0: where they visualize things.
1: Right.
0: And when you do things like that, you know, it sort of opens you up for who knows what.
1: It's true.
0: And
1: it's,
0: I really believe that there's evil spirits out there.
1: Sure.
0: And there's other things that want to control your mind.
1: Mm-hmm. Definitely. Definitely. You know, one of the mottos is give them something better, right? And a lot of times when we take something away from someone or if someone leaves something off, we want to give them something better. So as we empty our minds of these maybe maladaptive thoughts, we want to replace it with adaptive thoughts, not just to keep it
0: right.
1: empty, keep our minds empty, because the things, our minds that were made to be occupied, to be processing, to be interacting with God. And so as we look at ways in order to help our sleep, to help our stress, you don't want to keep your mind empty. That's one of the things for
0: sure.
1: Well,
0: I like your approach at the Wildwood Health Institute, where you take looking at everything,
1: mm.
0: all of the inputs,
1: yes,
0: bad ones as well as good ones,
1: right?
0: Because we know that the bad inputs are going to disrupt sleep architecture.
1: Mm-hmm.
0: It's going to change our brains.
1: Absolutely.
0: But we want a new heart, a new brain.
1: Mm-hmm.
0: We want that created in us.
1: Mm-hmm.
0: And that's something that a pill's not going to do. So I want to go right on the board. I'm very much against sleeping pills.
1: Mm-hmm.
0: I just don't think that solves any problems.
1: No, it doesn't.
0: And there's a bunch out there.
1: Mm-hmm.
0: Occasionally, they are used,
1: mm-hmm.
0: but it's not long term.
1: No.
0: It's just to get you over the hump.
1: Right.
0: So I think maybe a few situations that's useful,
1: mm-hmm.
0: but it's not long term.
1: Right, right.
0: But I think that there's lots of people that want to look for some natural things mm-hmm. that might help. Let's throw out some natural things that might help people sleep better.
1: Okay. I think one thing is that something like tryptophans.
0: Yeah.
1: So tryptophans are needed to make something called serotonin. We know we hear about serotonin all the time when it comes to mood. But we also need serotonin to be converted. It's also needed to become melatonin. And melatonin, and I know that most of us have heard of it, is it helps us to have that restful sleep.
0: Yeah.
1: So what are some of the ways we can get it? I think through nuts, seeds. Mm-hmm.
0: You know, pistachios, one of the big ones.
1: Mm-hmm.
0: But some people do take melatonin supplements.
1: They do.
0: 2 to 5 milligrams
1: mm-hmm.
0: a day. And some people, that helps them get back into the cycle.
1: Right, right. I was going to say, in terms of melatonin, that wouldn't be something that I would recommend long term, because the things, your body is able to make if it has the right substances. So another thing that helps is sunshine as well. It helps in terms of even serotonin that gets converted to melatonin. So God has put some certain things in place, definitely, in order to help us with our sleep.
0: Yeah. But I'm surprised at how many people do not eat foods that don't get out and get vitamin D,
1: right.
0: which is serotonin needed.
1: Yes.
0: Don't get out and eat foods with tryptophan, those things. They just don't do those things.
1: That's right.
0: But, you know, I guess we didn't mention this, but just exercise itself
1: yeah.
0: is a very powerful way to have better sleep.
1: Absolutely.

0: But just being mindful of the timing of the exercise, because exercise
1: Yes,
0: is quite
1: right.
0: stimulating,
1: It can
0: right?
1: stimulate you.
0: So the thing is, before you go to bed, that's not the time to do a 5K run,
1: No.
0: right? So trying to do things maybe earlier in the day, you know, maybe mid-afternoon, but you don't want to do nothing too vigorous close to bedtime.
1: You know, a lot of people don't sleep well because they just eat at night,
0: Right.
1: and then they're digesting all the time, making a
0: Right.
1: lot of acid, and they don't sleep
0: Right.
1: just because they eat at night.
0: That's right. That's right. I know back home at Wildwood again, a lot of times we look at timing of meals, and then we also look at the composition of meals. So what kind of things are you eating? So for many of us, we eat our biggest meal at night. So we're having beans and rice, and these things are great, but they're very heavy. So we look at things such as fruit, you know, some grains. Those are easily digestible. So when you're sleeping, your body can actually rest. But sometimes because we eat such big meals so late, our bodies are not able to rest. And then we don't have that restful sleep.
1: And I know that other people are using things like valerian tea, teas that will
0: Yes.
1: help, chamomile tea.
0: Yes.
1: Sometimes that, and I encourage people, you know, when they have rest problems, to see if they can get at the cause first
0: Yes.
1: and then add on these other things if they have deficiencies. You know, like some people do not make enough thyroid or melatonin or whatever, and they do need help. But, you know, I think the thing that I want to tell people about today that helps the most is found in our text.
0: You got it. You got it.
1: Come unto me, worship me. I think that helps the most of anything.
0: Absolutely.
1: If you can't sleep, open up your Bible and start to read and start to pray and just do that. Of course, you want to do all these other things,
0: Sure,
1: but
0: sure.
1: in addition, claim that promise.
0: Yes.
1: Worship him, come to him, be with him,
0: Yes.
1: and claim that rest. Now, I don't think you have to be totally unconscious to enjoy the benefits of rest.
0: Yes, no, I
1: You
0: don't think
1: know,
0: so either.
1: so sometimes just taking it easy, resting in bed, not eating, not moving, not doing strenuous things, your body can also rest. And
0: Absolutely.
1: then when you come to God, he's going to give you that mental rest, and then things are going to work out for you. Things are going to
0: Absolutely.
1: work out for you.
0: Absolutely.
1: But I mean, but the rest is such a big ticket item when it comes to what we're trying to, in our world, we're trying to treat chronic disease. And if you can't rest well, your body doesn't make the right metabolic chemicals.
0: Absolutely.
1: You don't eat well. You don't worship well. Everything sort of goes awry.
0: Just even thinking about, we are in a society of workaholics, that they're working 24/7. So, besides even resting nightly, it's just like even taking regular breaks, you know, going on like taking your vacation days. You know, sometimes we have all these vacation days because we're saving up for some big trip, and we never get to take that trip because we get sick. So it's just a matter of like really temperance. I think that's a good word, is temperance. So having that balance between work and play and rest.
1: Yeah, I like to, you know, have a time out every now and then
0: Yes, this is a good time out,
1: where you can
0: definitely.
1: just sort of relax
0: Yes.
1: and go someplace. But yeah, I think the main point today when we're talking about rest is realize that what worship in itself does is physiologic.
0: Yes.
1: Okay. There are studies that have been done, especially by Andrew Newberg at UPenn, that he does studies where people worship and it changes the brain. It actually turns down your adrenaline and cortisol
0: Absolutely.
1: level, which disrupt your sleep architecture. So just that act itself turns down inflammation, stress in the brain, which gives you some element of heading towards the correct architecture.
0: Absolutely.
1: I would say that people that take these weekly breaks, a Sabbath rest, God created that, and he gave us that for a purpose.
0: Yes.
1: I was reading in a text, let me see if I can find this, the other day, just the other day, you know, I occasionally wake up in the middle of the night, and when I get up in the middle of the night, I go to the bathroom, but then if it takes me a while to go back to sleep, I start reading my Bible.
0: Okay.
1: Okay. And this text just jumped out at me a few nights ago
0: Okay.
1: as I sought to come to him to get the rest. Mm-hmm. He gave me this, and this is Christ talking in Mark,

0: And he said to them, the Sabbath, a weekly Sabbath that God gave us, was made for man.
1: What chapter?
0: This is Mark 2, verses 27.
1: Okay.
0: And he talks about the Sabbath being made for man, to benefit man, to meet the needs of man. So that must figure in also in this rest process.
1: Yes.
0: You know, the time out that you talked about.
1: Yes.
0: Something to look forward to, something to break our routine, our chemical routine, something to break the stress. And, you know, so you realize it was made for man to help meet the needs of man.
1: Right.
0: And so we get back to this word longing. You know, what is our real needs? Do we ever even think about what do we really need? Well, you know, a Sabbath was made to rest physically, a longing to be with our Creator.
1: Yes.
0: The one that loves us the most, that knows us the most, that can take us away from the source of selfishness, bring us back to love. That's going to turn down the chemistry of inflammation, adrenaline, and cortisol. And as we do that and have that built in, that's a way to meet the needs. And that needs might be serving other people.
1: Right.
0: It might be getting away. It might be taking a break. So I really think in this, when he says, come to me and I'm going to give you rest, not only coming to him in worship, but setting special date nights, times where you can plug in to the power that can give you physiologically.
1: Absolutely.
0: So I think that is just really jumped out to me. And as you have sleep problems and turn to the Lord for that rest, he's going to open up other avenues where you understand what he has planned for you.
1: Yes.
0: So you can rest better, maybe not only a nightly rest, but be able to rest in him eternally.
1: Eternally.
0: So you don't have to have fear, which keeps you awake. You don't have to have anxiety. You know where you're going. You just don't know how you're going to get there and when.
1: Right.
0: So till then, you just make each day a good day.
1: Amen. Amen.
0: So
1: that sounds good to me.
0: Those of you that are struggling with rest, just, you know, hope this will help you. But go to this text. Plug into the power of rest that only God can give you. Come unto me, and I will give you rest. So thank you for joining us today on The Ultimate Prescription. We hope something here will make your life more restful and solve some of the longings that you have.

0: Hello, dear friends. The Lord mightily blesses 3AB and Russia in our spreading the gospel among the Russian-speaking people of the world. The Bible in the 21st century, is everything okay?
1: Hello, viewers. My name is Luke Skelton with Good News TV, and I want to thank you for watching our channel. 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

0: Not revival. God is reviving us and giving us the sort of Christian experience that He wants so much for us to have. Jeremiah 29 and verse 11 contains a beautiful verse. God's thoughts towards His people, this is what He says. "For I know the thoughts that I think toward you, says the Lord, thoughts of peace and not of evil, to give you a future and a hope." God's plans for you are big, and He wants you to thrive, not just survive, but to flourish spiritually. Now, before we really get started tonight, I want to share with you some thoughts from a friend of mine, Dan Drexler. He's a commercial airline pilot. He lives a very busy life. There's a lot of travel involved. He's here and then there, but as a committed Christian, how does Dan keep the flames of faith alive? He's taken a few moments to share with us what works for him.
1: My name is Daniel Drexler, and I'm an airline pilot with one of the major airlines in the United States. When I'm flying domestically in the United States, the routine is a little bit more like everybody else's. It's either about 8 hours of morning into the afternoon, or 8 hours of afternoon into the evening and into the night. So it's more of an evening routine. So that's when I can have more of a get up and have a devotional time with the Lord and a little time of prayer, and as I have my breakfast or first meal of the day, and a little prayer session, open up the scriptures, do some Bible study and so forth, and head on out. When I'm flying internationally, it's a little more challenging because a lot of those go through from one day into the next, as in all night or all day. And you're rotating crews, and you're in the air for sometimes 12, 13 hours at a time. At the same time, those are unique opportunities because you either see the sunset or you see the sunrise or both in a flight, and those are always special times to touch base with the Lord, recite some scriptures, open up Psalms on our work tablet and read a psalm or two, and that helps to keep the presence, the word of the Lord in your mind.
0: I'm glad to know that you are part of No Limits, a life of power. We are learning how to experience spiritual revival, and not the kind of revival that lasts for a day or a week, not merely an emotional high. God wants you to experience lasting revival. And I'm going to share with you in this presentation something absolutely crucial to your eternal well-being. In fact, without what we're talking about tonight, there would be no eternity for any of us. Now, last time we were together, we talked about the importance of a personal devotional life for daily worship, of daily family worship. Without connecting with God every day, really, we're faking it. We're getting by on fumes instead of a tank full of gas. We're getting by on starvation rations when God wants us to sit down with Him and fill ourselves full with the presence of heaven. I hope you're encouraged. God has great plans for you. Remember, higher than the highest human thought can reach is God's ideal for His children. God sees you on the sea of glass. He sees you walking on streets of gold. God desires for you to one day dwell in an earth made new. He wants you thriving. And you know that Jesus is one day soon coming back for a people who are ready to meet Him at His return. We want to be revived for that. So as we begin, let's go back to the late 1980s when the Olympic Games were held in Seoul, South Korea. One of the big track events of the 1988 Olympic Games was the men's 100 meters. Ben Johnson of Canada was the world record holder. Carl Lewis of the United States was the defending champion. Johnson, the Canadian, won the race by more than a tenth of a second. It was a commanding victory. But after O Canada had played in the stadium, after the maple leaf flag of Canada fluttered in the Korean breeze, after Ben Johnson had received his medal, it was found that he'd been using performance-enhancing drugs, and he was disqualified. The gold medal was awarded to Carl Lewis of the United States, while Ben Johnson's career was basically over. Now, that surely wasn't the first time drugs had been used illegally or illicitly at the Olympic Games. And Ben Johnson most certainly wasn't the only one using drugs in Seoul. In fact, One International Olympic Committee official said

that there was evidence that, this is not a lie, that 80% of the track and field athletes that competed had been engaged in long-term steroid use. They figured that out through testing. But let's go back a little further to the genesis, really, of performance-enhancing drugs being used in sport in a widespread way. In 1976, American swimmer Shirley Babashoff was expected to win a number of gold medals at the Montreal Olympics. Instead, she won one gold medal and four silver medals. And that's because the East German women's swim team was loaded up on steroids. East Germany had a program in force called State Program 14.25, in which they systematically doped their athletes. It didn't seem to have a great amount of effect on the men's side, but the women were higher, faster, longer, tougher, better, bigger. They won a ton of medals. In the swimming pool, East Germany cleaned up, but they won those medals by cheating. And there were simple reasons why they did so. Think about the great American cyclist Lance Armstrong, winner of, wasn't it, 7 Tours de France? Finnish athlete Lasse Virin in the 1970s allegedly was engaged in blood doping, good evidence for that. Then there were baseball players like Barry Bonds and Mark McGwire and many others, allegedly. The athlete Marion Jones. Why would they take performance-enhancing drugs? Why would you engage in blood doping or taking PEDs when you know there is a danger to your health? Why? Well, let me answer that question for you. Now, remember that swimmer I mentioned a moment ago, Shirley Babashoff? No, you don't remember her. You remember me mentioning your name, but you don't remember her, and that's because she came second and not first. The women who beat her were using performance-enhancing drugs, which meant that although her achievements were still remarkable, Ms. Babashoff went back home to Southern California to a job delivering the mail for the United States Postal Service. She did not get a spot on the lucrative celebrity speakers circuit. She did not get a contract with a sportswear manufacturing company. Her name was not on the side of a Wheaties box along with a picture. No, she went home to no fanfare, back to her normal life. And frankly, she was cheated out of higher accomplishments and attainments. Competitors understand what was going through the minds of those who cheated. Now, the East Germans were prompted by the government to do so, and it is said that many of their athletes did not know that they were using illicit substances. But there are performers who know. They know that if they take performance-enhancing drugs, they can be a little bit better, a little bit stronger. They could throw a little bit further or jump a little bit higher or run a little faster or swim faster. And they would do that because their best wasn't good enough. You see, if you want to be a little more, if you want to shave a few 100ths of a second off your time, you might agree that performance-enhancing drugs would give you the advantage you need so that you can end up in the pantheon of sporting heroes for your country or for the world. So what's the performance-enhancing drug for the weak Christian? You know that there are believers in Jesus who struggle to live as a Christian should. As a matter of fact, that would be everyone. Those who have been weakened by sin at times are overcome by temptation. You want to live as you know God wishes. You want to know as you wish, and there's something missing. Well, how do you get over the hump as a Christian? How do you get victory in the place of defeat? How do you get to go a little further, be a little stronger? Well, let's get something straight here first. A follower of Jesus isn't looking for a performance enhancer. Let's be clear about this. A Christian shouldn't be trying to be better or trying to be stronger. Paul wrote that we've all sinned and come short of the glory of God, and he said, there is none that doeth good, no, not one. Jeremiah 10:23 says, O Lord, I know the way of man is not in himself. It is not in man who walks
to direct his own steps. A few chapters later, the same

prophet wrote these words, "Can the Ethiopian change his skin or the leopard his spots? Then may you also do good who are accustomed to doing evil." And so we notice God makes it clear that we do not possess within ourselves the ability to be that which we are not. We are incapable of straightening out our lives. We are incapable of getting right that which we would get wrong. Now, we've been talking about reading the Bible. That's important. Praying, that's important too. A regular devotional life, oh, that's vital. Exercising faith towards God. We want it. We need it. We have to do that if we really want to survive as Christians in this challenging world. But there's something else. Because in spite of all that we've said, we cannot. But God can. Let's talk about that a little further. The gospel is given to us to help us to understand that we are entirely reliant upon God. We cannot obey, change our lives, change our hearts. Let me make it clear. We cannot do that. We're irretrievably broken, and yet God asks us to obey Him. He says in 1 John 5 and verse 3, "For this is the love of God, that we keep His commandments, and His commandments are not grievous." Revelation 22, 14 says, "Blessed are they that do His commandments, that they may have right to the tree of life, and may enter in through the gates into the city." Revelation 14, 12, "Here is the patience of the saints. Here are they that keep the commandments of God and the faith of Jesus." So do we see this dichotomy here? God asks us to follow Him in loving obedience, but we're broken and we cannot live the sort of life that God asks us to live. Is there a performance-enhancing drug that can help? No, there isn't. But there is something much better. We'll look in the book of Zechariah, Zechariah chapter 4 and verse 6, and it says, "So he answered and said to me, 'This is the word of the Lord to Zerubbabel, not by might nor by power, but by my spirit, says the Lord of hosts.'" Now, in context, this is a reference to something being done by the work of the Holy Spirit. The Holy Spirit is symbolized by oil. There's a strong connection between anointing in the Bible, which was often carried out using oil, and the Holy Spirit. The oil that fueled the lamps in the sanctuary and in the temple was symbolic of the Holy Spirit. And in the parable of the 10 virgins in Matthew 25, some had enough oil in their lamps while others did not. And this is commonly taken to represent our need of the Holy Spirit. Oil representing the Holy Spirit. In Ezekiel 36 and verse 25, it says, "Then will I sprinkle clean water upon you, and ye shall be clean. From all your filthiness and from all your idols will I cleanse you." This cleansing is the work of the Holy Spirit, symbolized by the water Ezekiel writes about here. Jesus told the woman at the well that whoever drinks of the water that I shall give him will never thirst, but the water that I shall give him will become in him a fountain of water springing up into everlasting life. Again, this is the work of the Holy Spirit of God at work in a person's experience. We are told in Titus 2 and verse 14 that Jesus gave himself for us, that he might redeem us from every lawless deed and purify for himself his own special people, zealous for good works. Jesus purifies us. This is the work done by the Holy Spirit. Jesus said the Holy Spirit would guide us into all truth and that He would convict us of sin and righteousness and of judgment to come. So what we're seeing here is the great work of preparation for eternity isn't work which we can do. Instead, it is work that we allow to be done in our lives by the Holy Spirit of Almighty God. And who is the Holy Spirit? Well, the Spirit of God is the third person of the Godhead, along with the Father and the Son.
He is eternal.

and is as much God as Jesus and the Father. Now, what He looks like, how He does everything He does, what He's made of, there's no need for us to get sidetracked with some of those questions. What we know is that He is eternal, He is divine, He brings to us the personal presence of Jesus, brings to us heaven's power and strength. And what we want to know is that God wants you to have the Holy Spirit in a big way. This is our great need, to be filled with the Holy Spirit. Since the cross, it's the greatest gift that God could give you. In Luke chapter 11, Jesus' disciples ask Him to teach them to pray, and He responds by leading them through the Lord's Prayer. Then He tells them about the man who had someone stop by at midnight asking for bread to feed his house guests. The man in bed tells his friend not to bother him, but because of his friend's persistence, he gets up and gets the man the bread that he's asking for. And Jesus goes right into this. He says, "And I say unto you, ask and it shall be given you. Seek and ye shall find. Knock and it shall be opened unto you. For everyone who asks receives, and he who seeks finds, and to him who knocks it will be opened." Now, I want to be sure that you see this. Jesus is saying there is a prayer that you can pray that when you pray it, you get your request when you ask. You find it when you go looking. And when you knock, it is always opened to you. Now, what specifically is He talking about? What is it that when we pray, we're guaranteed to receive? It can't be fine weather, for example, because you've asked for that before and not received it. It can't be for a family member to get well because you've prayed for family members who have not recovered. So what is this prayer that we can pray and know that God will grant our petition? Jesus goes on to tell us. He says that if a son asks for bread from any father among you, will he give him a stone? Or if he asks for a fish, will he give him a serpent instead of a fish? Or if he asks for an egg, will he offer him a scorpion? The inference here is clear. Jesus is saying, let me spell this out because this needs to be spelled out. The son who asks for bread will be given bread by any loving father. The son who asks for a fish will not be given a snake instead of a fish or a scorpion instead of an egg. No, he'll get what he's requesting because his father loves him and wants the best for him. So this next verse ought to set you on fire. And I want you to notice, Jesus was not talking about a son who asked for a sports car or a hockey stick. The son was asking for something he needed. He was asking for food. So Jesus here is referring to a need, something we have to have. And he says, "If you then, being evil, know how to give good gifts to your children, how much more will your heavenly Father give the Holy Spirit to those who ask Him?" Can you get your mind around that? The Holy Spirit. God will give it to, listen, not those who deserve it, not the highest bidder, not the best behaved or the best dressed. God will give the Holy Spirit to those who ask. And I might emphasize it another way. God will give the Holy Spirit to those who ask. And that's a promise. God told Paul in 2 Corinthians that my strength is made perfect in weakness. So if you're weak, then you're in great shape because God can help the weak. There isn't much a physician can do for a person who is well. But if you're weak, if you're sick, the great heavenly doctor can help you, can strengthen you, can remake you. This is what God does. And if we don't understand this and then act accordingly, we'll never be revived. The Holy Spirit is the agent of revival. He it is who will fill you with the presence of Jesus. Now, I want to show you something that I hope will sober you up.
I want you to look with me at something we find in Matthew chapter 12. Jesus

said this. We got to get this. He said, when an unclean spirit goes out of a man, he goes through dry places seeking rest and finds none. Then he says, I will return to my house from which I came. And when he comes, he finds it empty, swept, and put in order. We'll go on in just a moment, but look at what's happening here. Evil spirits have departed from somebody, but then they return. They find the person empty and swept and garnished, as another version says. There's a key word there, empty. You don't want to be empty. You cannot afford to be empty. You want to be full. This is verse 45. Then he goes and takes with him seven other spirits more wicked than himself, and they enter and dwell there. And the last state of that man is worse than the first. So shall it also be with this wicked generation. The man was empty instead of being filled with the presence of Jesus. Look at Ephesians 3 and verse 16. That he would grant you, according to the riches of his glory, to be strengthened with might through his Spirit in the inner man. I want you to notice this. We are to be strengthened how? By the Holy Spirit inwardly. Why? That Christ may dwell in your hearts through faith, that you, being rooted and grounded in love, may be able to comprehend with all the saints what is the width and length and depth and height, to know the love of Christ which passes knowledge, that you may be filled with all the fullness of God. So let me ask you this. How high are you aiming? You've just seen God's plan for you, that you'll be so revived that it can be said of you that you are filled with all the fullness of God. And don't say it can't happen. And don't say you don't know how it could happen, because we're seeing that right now. You may be filled with all the fullness of God as you are strengthened with might through the Holy Spirit. Powerful. It goes on to say, now to him who is able to do exceedingly abundantly above all that we ask or think, according to the power that works in us. To him be glory in the church by Christ Jesus to all generations forever and ever. Amen. Exceeding abundantly above all you could ask or think. God has massive plans for you. He wants you to occupy the place in his eternal kingdom that he's got planned for you. He wants you to rise to the heights of blessing, the blessing that he has for you prepared now. So let's talk about this. What's the missing ingredient in many people's experience? It's the Holy Spirit. When did you last pray that God would fill you with his Holy Spirit? This morning? Great. When was the last time before that? The day before? Good. How about that? The day, okay, you're doing good, but you're the exception, because most people are not praying when they get on their knees in the morning, God, fill me with your Holy Spirit. If you're not taking the time to pray in the morning anyway, what's filling you? You're being filled by what you receive, what you see, what you focus on, what comes at you from the media and other people and everything else. But God says, I've got a plan for you. I'll fill you with my presence. Lord, we are to pray, take possession of my life. What this speaks to us about is surrender. It speaks to us of giving up control of our lives and allowing God to be God. Again, this gets right to the heart of the Christian experience. Who's sitting on the throne of your heart? Is it you? Who's guiding the way that the vehicle of your experience goes? Are you making those decisions? I think we'll go left here. I think I'll put on the gas a little here. I think I'll hit the brake here. That'll take you only so far. You want God saying, I want you to make this decision for your life. I want you to choose this career option. I want you to marry this individual. I don't want you to marry that individual. I want you to treat this person here with a certain amount of respect. I want you to get into this, out of that. You understand? Jesus prayed a phenomenal prayer. Is it the most amazing prayer in the Bible? I don't know. He prayed that God would allow this cup of suffering to pass from him, but then he prayed and said, nevertheless,
not my

0: My will, but your will be done. Not my will, your will. We are saying to God, not my will, but yours. We want the Spirit of God in our lives. And when the Holy Spirit comes into our experience and fills us with the presence of Jesus, God is at work. He frames us, forms us, strengthens us, remakes us, truly revives us. Do you want that experience? I know you do. I know I do. Let's pray for it right now. Let's thank God for it. Let us pray. Our Father in heaven, we appeal to you. Fill us with your Holy Spirit. Strengthen us with your presence. Steel us against temptation. Prepare us for eternity. Not our will, your will. Not our desire, but your Spirit. Take us. Fill us, possess us, O God, we pray. In Jesus' name, amen. Thank you so much for joining me. It has been a blessing having you here. I'll see you for more next time for our final presentation in No Limits, A Life of Power. From all of us here at It Is Written, may God bless you. We'll see you then.
1: Hi, friends. This is Doug Batchelor with Amazing Facts, and I want to thank you for watching Good News TV. 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
2: Greetings from Ebenezer All Nations Fellowship here in Tucson, Arizona. I'm Pastor D. Withers, and we're excited about how God is using our growing fellowship to bring a little hope to our community. Now, the Bible says that God so loved the world that He gave His only begotten Son. That's the power and the beauty of the gospel. Now, our goal is to uplift the name of Jesus Christ, as well as having as many as possible join with us to reflect His love and the power of His Word. We meet every Saturday morning at 9:30 a.m., where we have Bible classes available for all ages, as well as our collective divine worship that starts at 11 a.m. sharp, also on Saturday mornings. We're looking for you to come and meet with us here in Tucson, Arizona. We welcome you and looking forward to seeing you.

0: Hi, I'm Steve Wahlberg with Whitehorse Media, and it is my awesome privilege to be connected with Good News Television. About 30 years ago, I was as lost could be. I was living in the Los Angeles area, smoking marijuana, using alcohol heavily, staying out all hours of the night. I almost died. I have friends that are 6 feet under the ground right now, and they didn't make it. And then in 1979, I turn on a television program one day, and there was Christian TV. And somehow, in the midst of my darkness, God used that program to reach into my heart. And that began a process which eventually changed my life and led me to Jesus Christ. 30 years later, I'm alive. I'm on my way to heaven. I have a wonderful wife, two beautiful children, and I'm just as happy as a Christian can be. And that is the power of Christian television. And so I just want to encourage you to support Good News TV. It's doing a wonderful work. It is a channel for God's grace and His love and His blessing all over Arizona. It's changing hearts and lives. And I encourage you to pray for this channel, to uplift it in prayer, and to support it in any way that you can. God bless you, and thank you for partnering with us in Good News Television.
1: The following program presents workouts you can use to improve your physical fitness. 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

Hello, my name's Cassio Jones, and you're watching Action for Life. I hope you're ready for a great workout today. You know, we're going to do our workout today with just your body. That's right, no exercise equipment needed for this workout. But first, hey, let's check out the store we did at the mall. We actually took footage inside of a vitamin store and learned about vitamins. Do you know what type of vitamins to take, or even if you need vitamins? Come and check this out.

0: We're here in a mall, and we're continuing on talking about mall fitness. And you know what? You know, I ate well this morning, but you know, I kind of feel like I might need some more nutrition. And the mall is a great place to find some information about nutrition. I'm here with Aaron, and Aaron works at the health food store, and he's going to help us to pick out a right vitamin that we need to add to our regular nutritional daily diet. So Aaron, tell me exactly, I'm here in your store, and I see a lot of different bottles and so forth. How do I know what's the right vitamin for me?
1: Well, we do have a lot of varieties of multivitamins that we carry. A lot of them are age-specific. We have, vitamins for over 50. Mm-hmm. We have vitamins for people with certain health concerns, maybe high cholesterol, blood pressure, or, joint problems. We also have vitamins that are for more active people and even just, you know, more general multivitamins.
0: So it's just not just closing my eyes and throwing a dart into the store and trying to find one. They're actually designed and created these vitamins so to take care of my specific need, right?
1: Yeah, and we do have associates on hand to help you out with whatever questions you might have to get you going in the right direction to get the right vitamin.
0: Now tell me when I was a kid, my kid likes Flintstones, but I'm an adult now. I'm not really into Flintstones anymore. Is there something I should look for? What's inside the vitamins?
1: To make sure you're getting a good quality vitamin, you want to make sure, one, that it's USP certified.
0: Okay.
1: Basically, it's tested for its strength and potency and that it will break down properly.
0: So what's on the labels really is inside?
1: Yeah.
0: Oh, okay. Wow. It's important to be aware of that, I would imagine. Because I'm sure there's probably some companies out there, you know, they're not really in for your well-being, they're really in for the money.
1: Yeah.
0: So they'll put whatever it's hot on the market, the next crave about this supplement or this vitamin had this benefits for it, they'll just put it right on the label, but might not be really inside the product.
1: Exactly, yeah.
0: Okay, well, thank you so much. So, Aaron, I appreciate your time for talking to us.
1: Oh, no problem.
0: So, the mall has a great resources. You could work out, you could have, you could check on your shoes, and you could find basically health products here. And the staff are willing to help.
2: Now, wasn't that exciting? The mall. Who would think the things you could find in the mall? But it's so important that vitamins could be part of, and vitamins all supplements. But with me today, I have a good friend of mine who's going to do a great workout with me. We're going to talk more about vitamins during our workout. Curtis, how you doing, my brother?
3: Just doing fine. Thank you for having me.
2: Hey, listen.
3: We're going to work out today.
2: We're going to have a great workout today.
3: Okay.
2: But listen, like we said, let's talk about vitamins after doing our workout with people to help them at home to anchor more things in, okay? Now, you might have seen Curtis before. He's the co-director, and he's the ministry he has in Three Rivers called Abundant Life, correct?
3: Abundant Living.
2: Abundant Living.
3: It's Full of Life, too, yeah.
2: Full of Life?
3: That's Full of Life, but it's also Abundant Living. That's
2: the
3: program.
2: I like that. My bad. My apologies.
3: Okay, no
2: my apologies. Okay, listen, remember, at home, the important thing we want you to do is, as we're doing our B-rolls, it's a great time to do your warm-up. So we're going to skip that. We're going to go right into our workout. But a warm-up, just do something like jogging plays, jumping jacks, something for 3 to 5 minutes. And it's a great time where our story is going on. It's a great time for the warm-up. So you'll be ready for our workout. You ready?
3: Let's do it.
2: Okay. Our first exercise we're going to do a Pilates squat.
3: You know, Pilates.
2: Okay. You know, like a
3: not Pilates, but Pilates.
2: Pilates, you know, like a ballerina
3: okay.
2: movement. Okay.
3: All right.
2: The secret is, with this one, you're going to have your feet shoulder width apart.
3: All right.
2: Okay, your toes pointing outside. And what we're going to do is going to go straight down into a squat. And you're going to come back up. And we're going to do it with a side lift.
3: Okay.
2: Here, watch this. Curtis, you come in this position.
3: All right.
2: And I want you to turn this way so the people back at home can see exactly how we're doing a squat.
3: Hey.
2: Okay, go ahead and sit it down.
3: All right.
2: Okay, sit there. Now come back up. And let's go back up again. With

0: Side lift. There you go, and come back down again. Now, come back down in squat position again, and stay right there. Now, watch this at home, people. You can see how Curtis's back is nice and straight. He's not bending forward like this that plays strain on lower back. He's keeping right here, head neutral position, back straight in line, and he's sitting down with his squat. Go ahead and stand back up and do a side lift again. Good, excellent. Okay, let's do them together. Let's get into position.
1: All right.
0: Let's do it again. Here we go. Let's go knock out. We're going to do 10 each side.

0: Right leg left up to the side. There's one. Back down. Other side. There's one. Here we go. Again. Two. Two. Three. Three. Now, what this is working our glutes. This is working our abductors, the side of our legs, and also working our quadriceps. What number is that, Curtis?
1: About six.
0: I'm glad you're counting. That's what I like about you. You're this there.
1: Well, it could be five.
0: Well, let's not make it five. Let's do two more. All right, we got two more each leg.
1: All right.
0: There's one. Last one.
1: Okay.
0: No, other leg.
1: Oh, okay. I do last one. How about that?
0: That's what I'm talking about.
1: Now, there we go.
0: Anyway, okay. As part of our program, once again, we're going to do something called active rest. Once again, we stimulate our muscles, but we also want to do something to stimulate our heart. So today, exercise, we're going to do side shuffles. It's kind of different. You play basketball before?
1: Yes, I have.
0: Okay. And it's like you're guarding somebody, okay?
1: Okay.
0: We're getting a squat position like his, and we're going to do a side shuffle here, okay. And we're going to side shuffle back to that side. Okay. Let me get in front of you so we can have a range of motion for both of us. Here we go. To the side. I'm going to do this for 30 seconds. Good. Excellent. Now this is, once again, getting a heart rate up. We're doing some type of movement. Just way to make it fun. Exercise to be fun.
1: That's right.
0: Just moving around.
1: I'm having a ball back here, Cassio.
0: You are?
1: You wouldn't believe.
0: For real? All right, excellent. That's great. That's
1: all
0: great.
1: Right.
0: Okay. Now, our next exercise we're going to do, we call them T push-ups.
1: T push-ups?
0: You heard T push-ups?
1: Not just push-ups, but T push-ups.
0: Yeah. Push-ups are one of the best exercises for your upper body, but
1: that's right.
0: T push-ups are going to add a little extra twist to it.
1: Okay.
0: Okay, once you go and lay down right here.
1: Okay.
0: And I'm going to demonstrate, I'm going to show people how to do it at home. Okay, get in your normal position right here for push-up.
1: Okay.
0: Body straight. Our hands should be in line with our shoulders. Okay? And you're going to go down to a push-up and come back up. Now, take this arm, rotate your body, and come all the way up to the top. Now, what he's doing here in this position, he's turning his eye and looking between his thumb and his first finger. He's gonna rotate back down again, back to a push-up, and come to the other side. Excellent. Go back down again. Again. Good, to rotate to the other side. Perfect. One more time, the other side. Rotate back over. Okay, now, let's go to work. Come on.
1: Hey.
0: Now, I'm going to show variations. I'm going to have Curtis do them on his knees, and I'm going to do them on my feet. So we'll get camera different shots of this, so we can see different variations of these. Okay,
1: let's
0: you ready?
1: Do it. Okay.
0: All right, let's knock out 10 each side, okay? Let's do, ready?
1: Here we go.
0: Down, rotate. There's one. You're going to do the other side, aren't you? Here we go. Two. I'm going to do them together. Here we go. Three. There's three. Yeah. So really what we're doing is actually 20 reps, but we're doing 10 each side. How you doing, Curtis?
1: Just fine.
0: Now, you notice what's happening.
1: Count?
0: Yeah, that's number five.
1: Okay.
0: There we go. There we go. There's six. Six. Now, I'm going to come in and watch Curtis. Come on down. Now, you notice, once again, Curtis is on his knees, make it more modified. For some people who have a hard time doing a regular push-up, this is a great way of reducing the intensity. Drop into your knees. You're still in that same position as doing the push-up position, but you just drop your knees down and rotate through. How many more left? Two more? Just give me two more.
1: Two more.
0: Here we go. How you feeling, brother?
1: Just fine. Feeling poor, too.
0: Feeling what?
1: Pull and stress on the muscles.
0: Excellent. Now, what he's doing with the push-ups, you're working your triceps, your chest, and your shoulders on these.
1: Last one.
0: There we go. Here we go. Knock him out again. And you know.
1: Okay.
0: Perfect. Let's go. Side shuffles again.
1: All right.
0: Okay, start on this side.
1: Right behind.
0: Here we go. 30 seconds. Go. Now, for those of you at home who want to be a little more aggressive, you could take it up a little notch. Watch this, do a little jump at the end.
1: Whoa!
0: A little more challenging. How's that feel? You notice the difference, Curtis?
1: Yeah, the jump.
0: Yes. Okay, let's go back without the jump. Good. One more. Excellent.

0: Good job. All now, right. Next exercise. It's called, we're gonna work our upper body.
1: Okay.
0: Called like the floor dip leg lift. Okay? I'm gonna demonstrate for you first. Okay. Triceps are gonna work and fire from here. Hands here, and I'm gonna lift my body up off the ground. My leg, my left leg is stabilizing my body. I'm gonna dip down, press up, and leg lift. Dip down, press up, and leg lift.
1: Okay, okay. Go for the triceps.
0: You're gonna work your triceps, your quads.
1: Wanna be in back of you or what?
0: I'm staggering this one.
1: Okay.
0: There you go, right there.
1: So you can watch me, huh?
0: The people at home can see this one. Are you ready?
1: Yeah.
0: Okay, go ahead and bend your leg.
1: Okay.
0: You're gonna bend one leg. There you go, right there. Okay, this leg's gonna be off the ground.
1: Okay.
0: All right there, now go down to a dip and press up, lift this leg up. There you go, again. It's two, three, four, five.
1: Feel that tricep.
0: You feeling it ready?
1: Yeah.
0: Six, seven, eight, nine, one more, ten. Go ahead and switch
1: okay.
0: legs. How you feeling now? Really all right?
1: Yeah.
0: All right, let's try this again. I'm gonna knock this one out with you. Ready?
1: Okay, ready.
0: There we go. Let's go down, uplift, one, down, uplift, two, down, uplift, three, down, uplift, four, down, uplift, five, down, uplift, six, down, uplift, seven. Now what we're working on as well is our hamstrings on our right leg. Down, uplift, 10. Beautiful. Good
1: okay.
0: job, Curtis. Here we go. Let's back that side shuffle again.
1: Side shuffle?
0: Yeah, you know that wonderful thing
1: that
0: we're
1: going to do the jump too?
0: Yeah, let's try to jump, okay?
1: Okay?
0: Let's make it kind of funny.
1: I'll be right behind.
0: You ready? Here we go. 30 seconds. Let's talk about it. Here we go. One. Now remember at home, this little challenging for you, you don't have to do the jump. Just do the straight side shuffle to the side. 10 more seconds, Curtis. How you feeling,
1: right.
0: brother?
1: How you feeling?
0: You know, I'm alive. Glad to be here. Get my heart rate up a little right
1: yeah,
0: now.
1: I can cheat back here.
0: I got you on the camera, bro. I can watch you. I got
1: That's
0: you.
1: Right. You have
0: Excellent.
1: Camera.
0: Good job. Good job,
1: I forgot
0: bro.
1: About the camera.
0: All right, here we go. Our last exercise.
1: All right.
0: This is one of our last exercises. We're going to do our planks.
1: Okay.
0: You're going to love the planks.
1: I'm going to love the planks.
0: Well, I love
1: I'm
0: the planks.
1: I'm going to like the planks.
0: I love the planks.
1: Okay, I may love the planks.
0: Yeah. Okay, here we're going to do. Let's get the mat out here.
1: Okay.
0: Because we have to use our elbows and make it a little more comfortable for people. Now, if you don't have a mat at home, use your carpet
1: okay.
0: or somewhere something that can support yourself. Go ahead, on your stomach.
1: Okay.
0: Excellent. And what you can do is, watch this, he's gonna bring his elbows right in line with his shoulders, okay? Okay, now I want you down, up on your toes, lift your whole body up off the ground, right there. Now, what he's working here, he is working his abdominal muscles, his lower back muscles, his shoulders, all involved right now to stabilize his body. Now, if you find this is challenging for you at home, what you could do is come a little higher, right there. Now, for some of you, you might feel, hey, this is more comfortable for me, which is okay. As you get better, you could come down to a lower position, lower it down, right there. Now he's feeling this. Aren't
1: yeah.
0: you?
1: I'm feeling pretty good.
0: You feeling
1: Cassio,
0: pretty good?
1: Yeah.
0: All right, come on up. Let's do them together.
1: Okay.
0: We're going to do 30 seconds plank holds. Now,
1: right.
0: if you're at home, try and do them where you are, you know, if you have to. We're going to do it for 30 seconds,
1: okay.
0: but do your best to keep up with us.
1: Okay.
0: Okay? All right.
1: You're going to watch me. You're not going to do them. You're just going to watch me.
0: Yeah, you're going to that side. I'm going to this side.
1: Oh, okay.
0: Okay? You ready? 30 seconds. Ready? Let's do this. I'm ready. You ready?
1: Yeah.
0: Let's go. Clock starting now. Here we go. Up.
1: Yeah.
0: So tell me, Curtis, about the vitamin.
1: Well, the vitamins are very good, particularly sometimes you need some supplementation.
0: Right.
1: Sometimes people have joint conditions,
0: right.
1: joint pain,
0: right.
1: glucosamine sulfate, and
0: right.
1: other things out there. So that will help tremendously to add to a whole food diet.
0: Right. But our goal is getting our nourishment from our foods.
1: That's true.
0: That's the number one goal.
1: Yeah, that's true.
0: And supplements are just, vitamins are just supplements.
1: Yeah, it's what it is. It's a supplement.
0: Excellent. Good job.
1: Yeah.
0: That was the first one.
1: Okay.
0: Let's go with our side shuffle again. Let's get us out the way. Let's
1: okay.
0: go to work. Here, we start on this side.
1: All right.
0: 30 seconds. Here we go. Come on. Jump again. Now remember, at home, Curtis, you keep jumping, and I'm gonna show them at home if they remember how to do it. That

0: jump. Good.
1: I jumped on that one.
0: You keep jumping. I want you to.
1: Oh,
0: you keep jumping. Show different variations. Excellent. All right. I feel alone. I'm going to jump with you. Here we go. There you go. You feel more comfortable now?
1: Yes.
0: Don't want to leave you out there. You're my wingman. I don't want to leave my wingman hanging, right?
1: I'm making sure you're doing it properly, too. That's on your back, right?
0: You got my back, Curtis.
1: Okay.
0: I like that. Good job. There's 30 seconds. Now, check this out, people. We went over, what did we do it again? We went over squat plays.
1: That's right.
0: We went over our T-push-ups.
1: T-push-ups.
0: Went over our floor abs, triceps, leg lift, okay? And we did our planks. Right. Now, you ready to do it again?
1: Let's do it. How much time do we have on this program?
0: We got plenty of time.
1: You sure about that?
0: Yeah.
1: Okay.
0: Your heart rate beating?
1: Yes, it is.
0: Feeling workout?
1: Let's do it. I'm with you. If you can do it, I can do it.
0: You heard that, folks. Let's do this. Okay, let's go back to our same exercise again with the plate squats with the side lift. Here we go. This down. This one. Again. It's two. Two. Three. Three. Four. Four. Five.
1: Feel the legs now.
0: Oh, yeah. Here we go. Six. You feel right in the glutes?
1: Yeah.
0: Seven.
1: Well, gluteus maximus, isn't
0: it? Yes. Eight.
1: Remember those bodybuilding terms?
0: Yeah. Nine.
1: Years ago.
0: Hey, but your muscles remember, too.
1: Yes.
0: I think we have one more.
1: Okay. You did 10, I did 9.
0: All right. Perfect.
1: How about that?
0: And that's the thing, people at home. Do your best.
1: Yes.
0: If you feel you have to stop, listen to your body and go ahead and stop. Okay. Our next workout we did was a push-up T.
1: Okay.
0: Remember? Okay. Let's go back down to a push-up. All right. Here we go. Hey, I want you to do me a favor. I want you to do them starting up from regular push-up.
1: Okay.
0: And you do the best you can. And when you need to, go down to
1: the knee.
0: Okay. Ready? Here we go. Down one. Rotate. You always like going that side first, you know that? I'm gonna stay with you. Here we go.
1: Okay.
0: There's two. There we go. There's number two. Two. Three. Three. Four. Four. Five.
1: Hey, I'm going down to the knees.
0: Five. Six. Six. Seven. Seven. Eight. Eight. That's right, people, we're feeling these.
1: Yeah.
0: Nine. This ain't no make-believe show. We're working here. One more. That's right.
1: Six.
0: Woohoo!
1: Four.
0: Oh, yeah. Good job.
1: All right.
0: Ready?
1: Okay, got a little more time to go.
0: Side shuffle. Here we go.
1: We're going to do the jump.
0: Jump again. Here we go. Go. One.
1: Trying to jump with you.

0: 5 seconds. Excellent. Good job.
1: All right.
0: How you feeling?
1: Heart rate is up there.
0: You know what? I feel it too. All right.
1: Maybe we'll do a little bit more talking, huh?
0: Maybe too much talking. Okay.
1: But I mean, these are good workouts. And again, like you said before, modify workout behavior so you don't really overdo yourself.
0: Yes, the goal is when you're doing a workout program, you want to start with one set the first time you're doing something. Let your body acclimate to it. The next week, add on the second set. And the third week, have your third rep.
1: Yeah.
0: Third set.
1: Now, what about water drinking? Talk about that. Maybe you have a segment for that.
0: That's a very good point. As you exercise, you always want to keep yourself hydrated.
1: Yeah.
0: And I wish we had a bottle of water right now.
1: Okay.
0: You feeling it?
1: But probably before we start,
0: Before you start, it's ideal to hydrate yourself between an hour before you work out. Get good hydration into your system.
1: Right.
0: And then during the workout, you want to sip some between.
1: Yeah. Okay.
0: Okay. All right, let's move on to our next exercise. Floor push-ups or triceps.
1: Okay.
0: Let's do them this way, and let's do them staggered so people go home and see them again.

0: You're going over there.
1: Okay. Right, ready? Really good for the triceps.
0: Triceps, you feel them? Yeah, Curtis. And it's like, it also works your hamstrings on this one.
1: Okay, let's
0: okay,
1: do it.
0: Let's go and get in position here. Okay, we're gonna go down the tricep, dip, bring back up, leg lift. Just one. Again, dip, two, three. Four. Hey, Curtis, how long have you been working out?
1: Oh, I started working out in the mid-70s.
0: Yeah?
1: Yeah.
0: Six.
1: So it's been over 30 years ago. I know things have changed now.
0: Here we go. It's 8, 9. I'm feeling these on my triceps.
1: Okay.
0: Excellent. Now, you were saying something before about people who are, the people who are at home, that they might have been conditioned for this.
1: The main thing in between sets, what we're doing here, one needs to take a adequate amount of rest in between sets, get your breath so that you can do the next set and do it all the way through.
0: Well, the thing is, based on your condition,
1: right,
0: take your time, listen to your body, and don't try and do it all at one time.
1: Yeah.
0: We've been doing this a while, and what we just showing what it's like in this workout and
1: this
0: program,
1: non-stop,
0: but I want people at home to take the time.
1: Right.
0: Start off with one set, watch and learn and listen to themselves and take a break when they need it.
1: You still carry on a good conversation without being overly exhausted. Yeah.
0: You ready?
1: Okay, let's go.
0: Okay, by the way, that was a break. We took a break on your home watching. We take a break right there.
1: Oh, okay.
0: Let's go. There you go. Up position. There you go. Down, tricep down, up, and lift. Again, down, up, and lift. There's two, three, four, five, six, seven, eight. 9, 10. Beautiful. Let's go to work.
1: All right.
0: Here we go. We're going to skip our active rest and let's go on to our last exercise.
1: Okay.
0: Okay. For those at home, for what it feels like, we're just going to go ahead and skip to our next exercise. Our last exercise we had was our plank.
1: Okay.
0: Ready? Let's get the mat out here again. Here we go.
1: Again, one can do on the knees or arm.
0: Right. Well, it's actually, option on your toes and on your knees. You can do on your knees, but on this one, you can just hold yourself a little higher. Raise your
1: Okay, just higher.
0: Okay, here we go. 30 seconds. Let's go.
1: Now, this is really doing the core.
0: Yes. Working your abdominals and your lower back on this one.
1: Yeah.
0: And you're getting your shoulder work because your body's stabilizing yourself here.
1: That waist, where the fat is distributed, also has a risk of different diseases.
0: Right. If you have
1: metabolic syndrome around the waist.
0: Oh, totally.
1: Midriff, yeah. So
0: and totally.
1: For that.
0: Here we go. We got.
1: Now, how good is your watch? You got good time?
0: It works.
1: Okay.
0: It's not a Casio, though. 30 seconds.
1: Oh, okay.
0: There you go. Good job.
1: Oh, okay.
0: It goes by kind of quick. It goes by kind of quick.
1: It really does.
0: Now, as another component of our show, we have what we call wellness tip.
1: Okay.
0: And right now, we're going to take the time, and we're going to run right into a wellness tip so you can learn something more that you can apply to yourself. Check this out.
2: Families are more likely to exercise together if workouts are fun. For example, set up an obstacle course in the backyard and challenge each other. Play a round of tag. Reward yourselves with a low-caloric treat.
0: Now, I tell you what, it's important. Family that exercises together is definitely a healthy family.
1: Yes.
0: That's the thing. Exercising should be fun, and you want to set example for your children. And right now, obesity is huge in young adults.
1: That's true.
0: You know, I mean, they're saying a generation right now is the first generation where the children, parents outlive their children.
1: And you mentioned young adults, even in childhood, adolescent.
0: Right.
1: The teens, diabetes, heart disease. Now children in the teens now having diabetes and also heart disease. As well.
0: Yeah. Hey, we're gonna move right now. We're gonna go into our cool down. We're gonna go a nice stretch. Let's get the mat again. And go ahead and curse. Go ahead and lay down on your back.
1: Oh, back?
0: Okay. Yeah. And actually, you know what? I'm gonna do something we haven't done before. Go ahead and lay down. I'm gonna stretch you out, brother.
1: Okay.
0: You know, it's rewarding you for coming here. All right, so if you have somebody who's at home who can assist you, I'm just holding. How's this feel? Comfortable?
1: Okay, it's comfortable.
0: All right.
1: Now, you're not going to go further than that.
0: No, okay. I actually feel like a safe range.
1: Checking. Yeah.
0: I feel like a safe range, and we communicate with one another. Let me know where's the right range for you.
1: Yeah, okay? That's a good range right there.
0: Okay, great. I'm going to grab the other leg for you.
1: Stretching those hamstring muscles?
0: Yeah, stretching those hamstrings.
1: Okay. And you really need someone to do that because it gives a nice pull.
0: Right. It's much different with me stretching, doing a passive, helping you, assisting you on this stretch than you.

0: actually doing yourself?
1: Yeah, definitely.
0: Okay, go ahead and cross leg again. We're gonna put this ankle right here, bend your leg back, okay. Cross like this.
1: Oh, okay.
0: And we're gonna really get down to the glutes now. You feeling that?
1: Yeah. Now, we didn't do this one 30 years ago.
0: Oh, yeah. But once again, when you're doing your stretch, you wanna hold your stretch for 30 seconds to 60 seconds, okay? But we're gonna go a little faster today. And you know, we're actually gonna have a whole segment that's gonna explain stretching much better and much more in detail, okay?
1: Okay, that's a good stretch right there.
0: Okay, let's go once again over to the side. I'm gonna do a different one right here. I'm just gonna open up your hips. And it's gonna tie up all into your shoulders. How's that feel?
1: Yeah, okay.
0: Excellent, let's go on the other side.
1: Oh yeah.
0: Beautiful. Now watch this one, because you're my friend. I'm gonna help you out on this one. This is gonna stretch your lower back. Doesn't that feel great?
1: Oh yeah.
0: Excellent, good job, brother. All right, come on up.
1: Okay.
0: There we go. Hey, Curtis.
1: Yeah.
0: I tell you, brother, I had a great time with you today.
1: Yeah, it's been fun.
0: You know, I'm looking forward for we can do some more workouts together. I know
1: okay.
0: We are, right?
1: Uh-huh.
0: And now one
1: definitely.
0: Day you're gonna have to invite me on your show.
1: Will
0: on your
1: do.
0: Program.
1: So, we can work that out.
0: So I need to do some new recipes, you know what I'm saying?
1: Okay.
0: The brother likes to eat.
1: Okay, well, my wife, she likes to cook.
0: Oh, so I need
1: and to I like her. To eat too.
0: Don't we all? The word wellness means actually finding balance in all areas of your life. Any problems you have will fall in these one areas: mind, body, social, spirit. Trust God and seek His perfect solution from the Bible and live a balanced wellness. I'm Cassio, and I want you to remember that action is the key for life. Okay? Take care, and I'll see you next time. God bless.

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1: Hello, friends. This is Pastor Doug Batchelor, and I want to thank you for watching Amazing Facts on Good News Television. And I want to thank you for supporting Good News TV. You know, this program is seen all over the state of Arizona, and we should never underestimate the power of television in sharing the gospel. We hear reports in our office all the time of people whose lives have been transformed by hearing the word and the variety of programs that reach so many different facets of people's lives. And so we'd like to encourage you to continue watching. It does something in your heart when you hear the word. And the power of the word through TV is enhanced, of course, with a visual medium. So share Good News TV with your friends and do all you can to help keep it on the air. When you support Good News TV, you're also supporting the proclamation of the gospel, and the last words of Jesus to go into all the world should be a first priority for Christians. And while you're at it, tell your friends also about Amazing Facts. God bless you and keep on watching.

This program contains copyrighted material that may be used for purposes such as criticism, comment, news reporting, teaching, scholarship, or research under the provisions of Section 107 of the Copyright Act of 1976. All rights to the copyrighted material used in this program are reserved to their respective owners.

0: The battle between good and evil is a perpetual conflict. It encompasses every facet of the human experience. In today's episode, we unveil a variety of methods that the enemy uses to deceive. Our guest, Pastor John Lomakang, produced an incredible series titled Unclean Spirits that unmasks the occult and entertainment industry. He's here to give us insights on that series. Welcome, Pastor Lomakang.
1: Thank you so much, Blessings. Good to be here today.
0: So I remember seeing the series, and it's really a great series, but too long to present today. But today we're going to encapsulate it and deliver the most important parts. Let's start with this theory that Satan is the force behind the music industry.
1: And the question is, how did that meeting take place? Mm-hmm. You know, there's a gentleman by the name of, well, using the word gentleman is probably a misplaced word, a very well-known man by the name of Aleister Crowley, he's deceased now, who became known as the father of modern occultism. And his determination, being raised by a Christian father, when his father passed away, he said he was determined to resist and to try to obliterate everything connected to Christianity. Matter of fact, he even offered himself to a foreign power to destroy in their country every facet of Christianity. And he wrote a book. It's called a Bible, but it's called the Book of the Law, Libra Aldeligis in Latin, meaning the Book of the Law. And the theme of the Book of the Law is do what thou wilt. This is a terminology. Many years ago, when I was a disc jockey for the world, partying, there was a group called the Isley Brothers, and there was a song called Do What You Want to Do.
0: It's your thing.
1: It's your thing. Do what you want to do. And so many artists insert that kind of philosophy in their songs. We just want to have fun. Mm-hmm. And in other words, the air of irresponsibility, it's my life, I want to do whatever I want to do.
0: Follow your heart.
1: Follow your heart. You set your goal, nobody should prevent you from accomplishing or pursuing your own desires. And so with the phrase, do what thou wilt, that became a phrase adopted by the modern hip-hop world. Many cultures before that, matter of fact, the Beatles were known as the early disciples of Aleister Crowley. They inserted his philosophies in many of their songs. If you listen to their songs, you would see the song Imagine there is no heaven, no hell below us, nothing to live or die for. And then they says, imagine all the people living for today.
0: Correct.
1: And then we hope you join us and the world will be as one. Well, Jesus prayed about oneness, but not in the world, oneness with him and the Father. But philosophy of Aleister Crowley, or the religion called Philema, simply translated meaning will in the Greek. And so this was adopted by the modern hip-hop world, and Jay-Z, there was a picture taken once of him sporting a jersey, a hoodie, with the phrase on the front, do what thou wilt. And the occult world, the hip-hop world, the rock world, the entertainment world have all used the Book of the Law, written by Aleister Crowley, as their Bible. And even J.K. Rowling, you know her with the Harry Potter series in England, mm-hmm. She has been known to take many of the excerpts called The Book of Lies, also written by Aleister Crowley, the father of modern occultism. So Satan used someone who wanted to be an agent, a disciple for the Prince of Darkness, and he says, I wanted to be Satan's chief of staff. Mm. And that is the method by which the entertainment industry has become very successful, implementing satanic principles through one who made himself a disciple of darkness.
0: So let's uncover some of the Masonic and occult religion that they're utilizing in these industries.
1: Well, you have symbolisms. Now, when you use the word Masonic or occult, there's no separation. It determines how you approach your goal. What do you use to get to your desired level?
0: Yeah.
1: You know, they talk about different levels, 33rd degree, where there's really only 3 degrees. Mm. And when you look at Masonic temples, they're built in three levels. But in the dark side of that, when you get to the highest point, there's Masonic art where they have the checkerboard floor. Mm-hmm. Well, you look at a lot of videos, they have the checkerboard floor, the white and the black, symbolizing a presence of good and a presence of evil.
0: Wow.
1: Don't get rid of either one.
0: I didn't think about this.
1: Just combine the two.
0: Yeah.
1: The yin and the yang, a presence of good and a presence of evil. So when you talk about a culture,

0: Occultism, Eastern mysticism, anything that's dark, they merge good and evil together. And what did Satan say to Eve in the garden? Your eyes will be opened and you shall know good and evil. It was never God's intention for us to know good and evil. So look at those videos. You see the black and the white floor, the black and the white outfits, all a silent confirmation that I'm connected to the occult world as well as the Masonic world.
1: So in my opinion, and correct me if I'm wrong, but usually if there's a religion, there's a temple.
0: That's
1: there's
0: right.
1: a place where there are worship, you know, centers happening. So do they have these?
0: The answer is going to be amazing. A lot of people that go to concerts mm-hmm. are going to the temples of worship.
1: How so?
0: Well, when Jay-Z had a concert, and there's a picture that I have of Jay-Z reaching out to his audience, he's using the symbol, the triangle. Mm-hmm. There is a false trinity.
1: Okay.
0: We have the true trinity, the Father, the Son, and the Holy Spirit. Mm-hmm. Revelation talks about three unclean spirits coming out of the mouth of the dragon, out of the mouth of the beast, out of the mouth of the false prophet. That's the false trinity.
1: I never connected that.
0: And connecting all three sides together, it is a very prevalent symbol used in the occult world. And once you recognize that, you'll begin to see it everywhere. As a matter of fact, even in our town here in Thompsonville mm-hmm. and West Frankfort, when you come into the town and you see the sign welcoming you to town, you see a triangle with an eye in the center, which is a symbol of the all-seeing eye in the occult world. So the concert hall, though, is the place of worship for the Prince of Darkness. That's why there are many people that have gone to concerts and many, many days later have said, I don't remember what happened that night.
1: Mm.
0: The stage is really the altar. And the person on the stage is the disciple. As I stand on the stage to be a disciple of Christ,
1: correct.
0: They stand on the stage to be a disciple of the Prince of Darkness. People that are converted to Christ become followers. People that are followers of the Prince of Darkness become what they called fans, which is in fact a fanatic.
1: A fanatic.
0: It's a short word for a fanatic. They are so in love with the Prince of Darkness that they idolize the person who is the visible representation, which is often the movie stars. The music producers. And that's why you see many of these individuals go in and out of disguises and different costumes, keeping their followers, as it were, inoculated or intoxicated
1: or
0: seduced
1: mm-hmm.
0: or intrigued, wanting so much to become like them, yet never becoming like them. It's a pursuit of darkness.
1: So let's go back to the idolatry that's involved. I mean, many people would say that maybe we're digging too deep, we're thinking too far into it, and that it's just music and that the lyrics are benign.
0: Mm-hmm.
1: Let's unplug that. Like, tell me, how is this really an affirmation of one satanic presence, and how does it indoctrinate people who are just listening to it?
0: Some of the most innocuous songs. Many years ago, a man by the name of Barry Manilow, he sang a song, but he didn't write it. It was called I Write the Songs.
1: Mm-hmm.
0: And I remember talking about the lyrics in that song. And not until you listen to the lyrics. Matter of fact, in following the history of that, Barry Manilow was very hesitant to sing the song. But the writer of the song convinced him, and it became one of his top-selling songs.
1: Mm-hmm.
0: I mean, millions of songs, millions of that song have been sold. But if you listen to the lyrics, it's clear that that was born in the heart of the deceiver, Lucifer himself. It says, I've been alive forever, and I wrote the very first song. I put the words and the melody together. I am music, and I write the songs. Second verse, my hold lies deep within you, and I have my own place in your soul. And when I look out through your eyes, I am young again, even though I'm very old.
1: Mm-hmm.
0: I write the songs that make the whole world sing. I write the songs of love and special things. I write the songs that make the young girls cry. I write the songs, I write the songs. Then it says, music fills your heart. It's a really fine place to start. It's from me to you. It's from you to me. It's a worldwide symphony. And when you look at the lyrics, I left some of that out, but it says, you begin to see, wait a minute. The guy that wrote that has not been alive forever. The guy that wrote that was not the one who wrote the very first song. And Lucifer, one of his gifts, he was a master musician. And so Satan's gift, now distorted, has been inserted into an industry that uses the gift of music. That's why we have to be very careful, even in the Christian world, and not to adopt the styles of music that identify us with music that's used to seduce those in the world. It's a very fine line.
1: So what I'm hearing you say is that music is in fact worship.

0: It is, in fact, worship. Matter of fact, first God used it for worship. You find in Revelation 4 and 5, the angels 24/7 are praising God. You are worthy to be worshipped, to receive glory and honor and riches and wisdom and power and glory and blessings. And this is a worship. The Lord inhabits the praise of His people. Let everything that has breath praise the Lord. Sing to the Lord a new song. And so you find this is another tool belonging to God that Satan has used as an instrument to use to seduce and lead man to destruction. And why not? Because he declared in Isaiah 14:14, I will be like the Most High.
1: He did indeed.
0: And what better way to be like the Most High than to take what the Most High created and distort it and twist it, not for salvation, but for destruction.
1: And this is often the trap that we all find ourselves in. We have gifts and we end up using them for the enemy. And it's not until we are justified, sanctified by the Word that we then realize these gifts are really meant to glorify one God, the true God.
0: That's right. And there are a lot of people that are very skilled. You know, a lot of people in the, when somebody says you sing well, well, that's a recognition of your talent.
1: Correct.
0: It's not until that talent is given to the Lord that it becomes a spiritual gift. Mm-hmm. And so when we idolize those with great talent, that's where the idolization comes in, American Idol.
1: Well, a lot of people are very infatuated with, like Beyonce. She has a beehive.
0: Yes.
1: You know, people will tear you apart if you say anything negative about her. Mm-hmm. There's a lot of speculation of whether or not she's in the occult. Have you found anything, evidence that points toward that being true?
0: Matter of fact, in her own testimony, she had a documentary where she talked about her alter ego, Sasha Fierce, where she says this was something that she could not accomplish. Sasha Fierce infills her or endows her with a power that she does not naturally have. And there's a video in her own words where she talks about that. Let's look at that video.
1: Sure.
2: Many years ago, I named my alter ego Sasha, and it's something that stuck. So when I was trying to decide the title of my album, I realized it had two different sounds. One represented who I really am, and one sounded like my alter ego. So I decided to split it into two, because I feel like Sasha is a big treat for my fans. It's definitely exciting being able to have an excuse to be so over the top. and I think you definitely hear the difference. I try to keep Sasha on the stage. I absolutely keep Sasha on the stage, and now she has a last name. She's Sasha Fierce.
3: When I performed Crazy in Love at the BET Awards, it was almost like my coming out. Sasha is my alter ego. When they meet me and they speak with me, they're expecting Sasha. I'm really kind of shy, and not really shy, but more reserved, and nothing like Sasha. She can do things that I cannot do when I'm in rehearsal. I mean, I can try, but then it just doesn't happen. I can sing notes and sing strong and do all these things that when I'm just by myself, I can't do. And I remember right before I performed, I raised my hands up, and it was kind of the first time I felt something else come into me, and I knew that was gonna be my coming out night.
1: A very clear confession.
0: Very clear confession. As a matter of fact, Katy Perry also talks about it. We don't have the video on that, but Katy Perry talks about she always wanted to sing like Amy Grant. She was raised in a Christian home. She said, I made many attempts, I couldn't do it. So at age 15, she says, at age 15, I decided that I'm not going to go the Christian route. And quote, so I sold my soul to the devil. And so when you think of these artists, these are not forced confessions.
1: No.
0: Simply, they're declaring where their fame comes from. People might get perturbed at the idea that I mentioned this next person's name. Now, I'll just lay the foundation before I mention the name. Can you possibly imagine how you can successfully get a venue in the City of Sin, Las Vegas, for 5 years, every night, you're going to be performing in the City of Sin for 5 years, untold wealth?
1: Yeah.
0: I mean, you don't just get that kind of venue in the City of Sin, and I speak of none other than Celine Dion.
1: She writes nothing but love songs and... How is that possible?
0: Here's the key. The devil doesn't care what avenue he uses. You know, Danny Shelton often says this, and I love this phrase. He says, he doesn't

0: Doesn't care what side of the boat you fall out of, as long as you fall out of the boat. And so in the Garden of Eden, Satan was covert. He was more subtle than any beast of the field. But we're living in the days of the third temptation of Christ. Now, what I mean by that is the first two temptations in the wilderness were cloaked. He didn't reveal himself, but in the third temptation, he revealed himself. So we're no longer living in the age where sin is hidden. I mean, it's in your face.
1: It's pretty overt. It's in everything.
0: It's in everything.
1: Food labels.
0: Everything.
1: Music.
0: And once you see it, you can't miss it.
1: Right.
0: Once you begin to understand the ideology and the symbolism and the things that are used and the language, the covering of one eye over the other. The use of the Baphomet symbol. Even today, you find in the world now, very pushed today, the blending of sexes, where a man wants to be a woman wants to be man, and now the world says you could be any gender you want.
1: So we saw this also within the Hindu religion. Mm-hmm. The Lord Shiva was half male, half female, androgynous. And we see the same in Baphomet.
0: Exactly. So the symbolism is used in all occult facets.
1: Regardless of culture or location.
0: And then it's pushed. What's amazing today, it's packaged so that people that don't expect it are drawn in by it. That's why I said when I did the series, your eyes will be opened, not to know good and evil, but to be able to distinguish between good and evil. And also the emotions behind it. There are people that have been seduced by the music to do what they never thought they would do. Well, where do you think that spirit comes from? That spirit comes from a power that's within it. A number of years ago, when I did the series, I was contacted by someone in the entertainment industry, and he revealed something to me that I had known, and I talked about it in Unclean Spirits, the second series, where when a CD is produced or a DVD is produced, witches and warlocks, they gather around that CD before it's mastered, and they pray that wherever that DVD or that CD goes, an evil spirit follows it.
1: And even some of the records that have already been released, they'll pull them back and they'll remaster them.
0: Yes.
1: And I just thought this was like a digital process, something they were doing to clean the sound up. But I discovered this is actually when they do a seance and they bless it in the name of Satan and they re-release it to woo more fans.
0: And you wonder sometimes, why is my home so turbulent? And you find your child sequestered in his or her room, and they're being inoculated. They're being literally intravenously fed. You know, when the introduction of earbuds came out, there was a time everybody heard the music, but you could be sitting right next to your daughter or son and hear nothing. They're being intravenously fed, and music opens an avenue in your soul that doesn't have to say, should I let this in? It passes the senses. It opens the door, and what comes in after that becomes the point of conditioning. So you'll find children saying certain things, and you say, where'd you get that from? We don't talk like that in this family.
1: Right.
0: Well, you could trace it to their favorite artists. You could trace it to the music that they're listening to. So nowadays, when a parent says, go to your room, that's exactly where they want to go.
1: Yeah.
0: Go to the room. And so then also there's a symbolism of, in the occult world, the Mason world, as well as the occult world, has a symbol of the third eye. There's a picture of Prince with a pair of sunglasses on. He has on a pair of sunglasses with three eyes. And then the all-seeing eye.
1: Is covered.
0: This illumination. And so illumination connecting Illuminati. It's this extended branch of control in the music industry.
1: And so could we say that by listening to their music that we could see the occult influence, or are they giving us signs in their photography and their videos? Like, how do we discern?
0: If you look at many of the album covers, and I did this in my second series, I keep referring to that, but you find that the left eye is always left clear. For example, some artists go like this, you know, Lionel Richie, Gaga. Yeah, Lady Gaga. Here's a picture of Lady Gaga covering one eye intentionally, having the other eye. You go all the way back to Adele, Kanye West,
1: David Bowie,
0: Adele. The list goes on and on. And then you have the phrase of the distortion of a title linked to God alone. He says, "I am the resurrection and the life. I am the first and the last." Well, some young people don't hear the phrase "I am" until they first hear it in the music and entertainment industry. For example, Will I Am.
1: Correct.
0: Which are Black Eyed Peas. Mm-hmm. And then you find, if you look in those CDs, maybe some people have it in their own homes. Nowadays, it's all digital on their devices. But if you look at your CDs or

0: just take a trip to the store and look at some of those CDs. You'll find on more places than not the phrase I am. Well, why do they use that? Because Satan wants to take away the significance of the real I am, mm-hmm. and connect it to his world, a dark world.
1: So what do you recommend here?
0: Well, the key is being a disciple of Christ. Mm-hmm. You know, the Lord made a statement in Matthew 24:14, and this gospel of the kingdom shall be preached in all the world as a witness unto all nations, and then shall the end come. And then Jesus says, if anyone desires to be my disciple, let him come after me, deny himself, and take up his cross and follow me. Mm-hmm. The devil uses the very same phrase, disciples. I have a picture of some of the disciples that I've amassed in my series. These are the people that are very popular artists. You go from Beyonce to Jay-Z to Adele to Kanye West to, I think I said Adele, but you can notice the names
1: Nicki
0: that are there.
1: Minaj,
0: Nicki
1: right.
0: Minaj.
1: Well, with Kanye, he seems to have turned the leaf, so to speak.
0: Oh, yeah. Matter of fact, he has a picture where he calls himself Yeezus, mm-hmm. and refers to himself as at least Jay-Z, Jehovah.
1: Correct.
0: And there was also one of the very popular magazine covers where Kanye West was pictured wearing a crown of thorns, mm-hmm. mimicking the crucifixion of Christ, the divinity of Christ. But many young people that don't read the Bible, that don't have any Christ or Christianity in their lives, their first introduction to those phrases is in the entertainment industry, in the movie industry, in the music industry.
1: Video games as well.
0: Video games. Mm-hmm. It's prevalent everywhere. And if your eyes are not trained to see it, then you won't see it. But once you see it and your eyes are open, you cannot miss it. And that's what's missing in the world today. So when you go all the way back to the modern prophet of occultism, Aleister Crowley, he has a book called The Book of the Law, but God has a book. And so depending on which book becomes the shaping component of your life, will determine what you see or what you miss.
1: So you're saying by participating in these things that we become blinded?
0: Oh, yeah. We become blinded because our eyes have not been opened spiritually. You know, Revelation chapter 3 talks about even the church in the last days. It says, behold, I stand at the door and knock. If anyone hears my voice and open the door, I will come in to him and sup with him and he with me. Then he diagnoses the condition. They don't know that they're wretched, miserable, poor, blind and naked. And the Apostle Paul says the God of this world has blinded their eyes. So a lot of people, they don't want to hear religious things or even consider the things of Christianity because their eyes are opened in a different direction. And so Satan's job is to keep you distracted. And why the left? Because in the Bible you find when we are blessed, he says, Jesus went and sat down at the right hand of the Father. The right hand is the place of divinity. When you overcome, you'll sit down with me on my throne on the right hand.
1: Yeah.
0: The sheep are called the right hand. The goats are on the left. And the goat is a symbol also used in the occult world. A Lady Gaga once had on an outfit where she had the goat horns, mm-hmm. which is a part of the whole Baphomet symbol, the goat horns. Mm-hmm. So while we think people are saying, hey, how you doing? No, in fact, they're flashing the symbol of their allegiance and the power that has given them the fame and fortune that they have.
1: So the secrets that Aleister Crowley or Crowley mm-hmm. garnered, he's then given them over to these disciples. Mm-hmm. What are they doing with it? I mean, what's the end goal?
0: You know, when we talk about disciples and how it correlates and compares to disciples of Christ, I want to start with Revelation 16 because this is very significant to understand the power behind it. You know, the Lord calls us to be his disciples and we champion a cause for righteousness. Satan calls his followers to be disciples and they champion a cause for darkness, for destruction. And in both powers, we're not wrestling against 15 different powers. We are wrestling between light and darkness, good and evil. And so as I read Revelation 16:13, it gives us insight into what's really taking place behind the scenes. Revelation 16:13, and I saw three unclean spirits, like I referred to earlier, the false trinity, out of the mouth of the dragon, out of the mouth of the beast, out of the mouth of the false prophet. What's the power behind them? Verse 14, for they are the spirits of demons performing signs which go out to the kings of the earth and of the whole world to gather them to the battle of that great day of God Almighty. So this final battle is not going to be against China or Russia or in some valley somewhere in the Middle East. It is a battle between light and darkness.

0: good and evil, truth and error. And the initial claim I talked about a moment ago, Satan said, I will be like the Most High. But he knows he has a short time, Revelation 12:12. Woe to the inhabitants of the earth and of the sea, for the devil has come down unto you having great wrath, because he knows he has a short time. So he has taken this kamikaze spirit. There was a time that much of what we talked about was hidden, but it's in plain sight. It's no longer overt, it's now right, it's no longer covert, it's now overt, it's right before us. We see it all. And the way men are being treated, the way women are being treated, the confusion, the dysphoria, the gender, what's that phrase? Gender dysphoria. Mm-hmm. People not knowing or not even identifying, or very well intelligent people not admitting what God created, mm-hmm. but giving descent, and I say descent because they're lowering the standard, acknowledging something that there's a power behind them that is not godly. So our world is not here by coincidence. Jeremiah says, we sowed the wind, now we're reaping the whirlwind. You can't sow darkness and expect light. You can't sow error and expect truth.
1: So we're coming to a close here, but we're going to have you back on the next program. Tell me, in a few words, what is it that we should be looking forward to?
0: We have to look for light. You can't find light in darkness. God's Word is a lamp unto our feet and a light unto our path. When you open God's Word, you don't open the book of the law written by man, Aleister Crowley. You open written by and inspired by the Holy Spirit, the Bible. And then those who have never read the Bible, their eyes will be opened. They will see good and evil, but they'll see evil to avoid it and good to follow it. And so I recommend those of you that are watching the program, if you think about what God wants to do in your life, consider God's Word as the alternative. Even if you have a lot of music, many people have discarded all the music they had and given their lives to God's Word. A good time to begin is today.
1: Great. Thank you so much for being with us today. Up to the present, biblical prophecy remains 100% accurate. There is no reason to suppose that what is written of the end times within the books of Daniel and Revelation is the exception. We urge you to start thinking critically about how you are being influenced and to what end. Proverbs 20:12 states, ears to hear and eyes to see, both are gifts from the Lord.

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0: Greetings to my 3ABN family, and welcome to another 3ABN Today Bible Q&A. I'm Ricky Carter, and I'll be your host. We've got another hour-packed program with your Bible questions, and the Lord has blessed us with the answers from His Word, of which our panelists will be sharing with us. So let me introduce you to our panelists, starting to my right, after Pastor John Dinsey. Welcome, brother.
1: Thank you. It's a blessing to be here, and always enjoy looking at these questions. We always learn something as we go to the Lord in prayer and search the Scriptures.
0: Amen. Amen. And next to Pastor Dinsey, via video chat, we have Pastor James Rafferty. Welcome, Pastor.
2: Good to be here, Ricky. Pastor John Dinsey. Looking forward to God's blessings and leadings as we seek to answer the questions that have been sent in by our viewers.
0: Amen. Amen. Well, great. Well, before we actually get into our program, we need to start off with a word of prayer. Pastor Dinsey, could you lead us in prayer, please?
1: Yes, it's important. Let's go to the Lord in prayer.
0: Amen.
1: Our marvelous and wonderful Heavenly Father, we thank You, Lord, for the Holy Scriptures. Mm-hmm. Thank You so much that they are a light for us in this world of darkness, mm-hmm. in this world of wickedness. We find hope and encouragement, and we thank You, Lord, that we can trust in You and we can understand the Scriptures as You bless us with the Holy Spirit. So we ask for the blessing of the Holy Spirit upon us, Pastor James, myself, and Brother Ricky, and all those that are listening, wherever they are. Help them to understand these things. And we ask, Lord, that as we share, this will draw us close to You. We ask You in the holy and blessed name of Jesus. Amen.
0: Amen.
2: Amen.
0: Amen. Well, viewers, before we give out the first question, I want to remind you how you can participate at home with 3ABN Today Bible Q&A. 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You can email us your questions to BibleQA@3ABN.tv. 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Or you can text us your questions to 618-228-3975. That's 618-228-3975. And then for those of you who are on Instagram, you can send us your questions in that way at 3ABN_official. At 3ABN_official. All right. Pastor James, I've got your first question.
2: Okay.
0: Here we go. If the Scriptures forbid the wearing of jewelry, why does Ezekiel chapter 16, verses 11 through 12, use imagery of bracelets, a chain, a nose jewel, and earrings to describe God adorning His people? Couldn't this passage be used to justify wearing jewelry today? That's from Bernard in Jamaica, who emailed that to us.
2: Thank you, Bernard. Appreciate that question. Yes, absolutely agree with you. It could be used to justify wearing jewelry by some. However, the context is actually speaking about the wealth that is given to God's people as a nation, not individual people. Mm-hmm. And we see this also in the New Testament book of Revelation, chapter 17, for example. There, a woman is decked out with jewelry. Let's read a few of those verses. Revelation chapter 17, verses 1 through 6. And there came one of the seven angels which had the seven vials and talked with me, saying unto me, come hither, and I will show thee the judgment of the great whore that sits upon many waters, with whom the kings of the earth have committed fornication, and the inhabitants of the earth have been made drunk with the wine of her fornication. Mm. So he carried me away in the spirit into the wilderness, and I saw a woman sit upon a scarlet-colored beast, full of names of blasphemy, having seven heads and ten horns. And the woman was arrayed in purple and in scarlet, and there was a golden cup in her hand, full of abominations and the filthiness of her fornication. And upon her head, a name was written, Mystery, Babylon the Great, the mother of harlots, the abominations of the earth. And I saw the woman drunken with the blood of the saints and with the blood of martyrs of Jesus. And when I saw her, I wondered with great admiration. So you see, this woman is covered with purple and scarlet. She's decked with gold and precious stones and pearls. Mm-hmm. Here, though, much like the vision in Ezekiel, these texts are describing a church, which is often symbolized as a woman in the Scriptures. Mm-hmm. And the jewelry and the cost,

the array that she's wearing symbolizes her wealth, which is also what God is doing in Ezekiel's vision of the woman that's decked with jewelry. But in Revelation, the adorning of the woman of the church is actually an indication of adultery, of her falling away from God, of apostasy. Now, in Ezekiel, the adorning of God's church led them to apostasy. In other words, God blessed them. That was the symbolism there of the jewelry and gold, etc. But these precious blessings actually led her into apostasy. Mm-hmm.

0: Ezekiel 28, 12 through 14, and in these scripture references, he's decked out by God with precious stones, etc. And in all three of these references, we see that Druilli leads God's creation into deeper apostasy. Mm-hmm. Now, in contrast, and likely because of this, God gives us a picture of his church in the last days without being clothed with jewelry, mm-hmm. but being clothed with the Son, which represents the righteousness of Jesus Christ, mm-hmm. according to Malachi 4:2. And standing on the moon, which represents the word of God, according to Psalm 119, verse 105, and having a crown of 12 stars, which represent those who lead people to Jesus, according to Daniel chapter 12 and verse 3. So this appearance of this great wonder in heaven in Revelation 12, clothed with the sun, the moon under her feet, and a crown of 12 stars, is in a way confirms that God has taken the jewelry off his church. He's removed it from his church, because consistently when Christians begin to adorn themselves with gold and silver and precious things, it's a sign they are putting off the adornment of Christ, mm-hmm. as noted in those Bible verses. So then we have this final counsel, 1 Peter chapter 3, verse 1, "Likewise, ye wives, be subjection to your husbands, that if any obey not the word of God, they may also be without the word, won by the conversation of their wives, while they behold your chaste conversation coupled with fear, whose adorning let it not be that of the outward adorning, the plaiting of hair, wearing of gold, putting on of apparel, but let it be the hidden man of the heart, which is not corruptible, the ornament of a meek and quiet spirit," the Bible says, "which in the sight of God is of great price. For after this manner, the holy women of old time who trust in God adorn themselves, being in subjection to their own husbands." So God is basically saying here that let's put off the outward adorning, especially if you're married to an unbeliever. Mm-hmm. Let's put off the outward adorning. Let's have that meek and quiet spirit. That's the adorning of the Old and New Testament, of God's people who are faithful to him and didn't go into apostasy.
1: Amen.
0: Hope that helps answer the question, Bernard.
1: Amen. Amen. Thank you very much, Pastor James. All right, Pastor Denzey, here's your first question. What does it mean to reign as priests with Jesus during the 1,000 years? The Bible says we will be judging, but what does it mean to be priests for him? And that was sent to us by a text message.
2: Thank you so much. Yes, you have Revelation chapter 20 that talks about judging. And I want to point to you some scriptures that help us a little bit understanding about priests. In Exodus chapter 19, we start in verse 5. It says, "Now therefore, if you will indeed obey my voice and keep my covenant, then you shall be a special treasure to me above all people, mm-hmm. for all the earth is mine. And you shall be to me a kingdom of priests and a holy nation. These are the words which you shall speak to the children of Israel." So God here is talking to Moses and tells him that the people of Israel were going to be to him a kingdom of priests. And so it's interesting. So that meant all the people, in essence, were a kingdom of priests. To who? Well, to the other people. They were to minister to other people, help them to learn about God. But as you see later on in the scriptures, it says, "All shall know me." So this is, in essence, something interesting to consider as we go into Revelation chapter 1 and verse 5 and 6. Notice what we have here. "And from Jesus Christ, the faithful witness, the firstborn from the dead and the ruler over the kings of the earth, to him who loved us and washed us from our sins in his own blood and has made us kings and priests to his God and Father, to him be glory and dominion forever and ever. Amen." So we have an interesting development here as we see that John is saying he's made us priests. Why? Because as you see, the development of the Bible is that, in essence, the believers are priests, that we offer prayer, we offer to the Lord our lives as a sacrifice, not that we kill ourselves, but our life as an offering to God to serve him. This is why I now go to 1 Peter chapter 2, verse 9 and 10. Notice what is written here for us, but you are a chosen generation, a royal priesthood, a holy nation, His own special people, that you may proclaim the praises of Him who called you out of darkness and into His marvelous light. So this is one of the reasons that

0: you become a priest. You proclaim the praises of him who called you out of darkness into his marvelous light. Notice verse 10, who once were not a people, but are now the people of God, who had not obtained mercy, but now have obtained mercy. This is obviously talking to people that are not Jews. Now you're a chosen generation. Now you're a royal priesthood, mm-hmm. so that you can offer praises to our loving God. So when we go as we consider these things, the believers are priests in that sense. And this is why you see also in Revelation chapter 20 that we are given the privilege to judge and go through the books. And it's an interesting concept to understand the essence of a priest. What is a priest? A priest is someone dedicated to God, separated to God for service to God. And that's why all the believers can be considered as priests.
1: Amen. Amen. Thank you very much, Pastor Denzi. All right, Pastor James, I've got your second question. What happened when Jesus breathed on the disciples and told them to receive the Holy Spirit, giving them the authority to forgive sins or withhold forgiveness? How is this giving of the Holy Spirit different from what was promised in Acts chapter 1, verses 4 and 5, and what occurred later in Acts chapter 2, verses 1 through 4? That's from Mervin, who emailed that to us.
2: Great question, Mervin. Thank you. Just wanted to comment on what Pastor John just said. You know, I never picked that up before. That's such a key point, that priesthood means proclaiming God's goodness, which we'll be able to do throughout the eternal ages, mm-hmm. sharing the goodness of God with all the unfallen worlds in our experience on planet Earth, with the only planet that apostatized from God. Mm-hmm. Good question. Really good question. You know, this question has been one that I've wrestled with for many years. I was raised Catholic. And this question is used in the Catholic Church to support the idea that we should confess our sins to priests, to people, to men, and not directly to God. So when we look at this, we understand that the former Holy Spirit unction was given primarily, that is the unction in John chapter 20, we'll read those verses, was given primarily for administrative function. The latter outpouring of the Holy Spirit in Acts chapter 1 and Acts chapter 2 was given primarily for increase in preaching and teaching and healing, in power, right? So John chapter 20, 21 and 23 says this, then Jesus said to them again, peace be unto you. As my Father has sent me, even so I send you. This is kind of like the Great Commission. And when he had said this, he breathed on them and said unto them, receive ye the Holy Ghost. Whosoever sins you remit, they are remitted unto them. And whosoever sins you retain, they are retained. Now, in the Bible, there are at least three levels of forgiveness. We want to look at this carefully. The first one is personal forgiveness, and that forgiveness is a forgiveness that takes place between us and God individually. The second is personal individual forgiveness between human beings. That is when you forgive somebody else or they forgive you for something you've done against them or vice versa. The third level of forgiveness is a corporate or administrative forgiveness made by the church toward its members who may or may not need to be disciplined. Now, the personal forgiveness can only take place between one human being and God through Jesus Christ. That's what we're told in 1 John chapter 1, 9 through 2, verse 2, 1 Timothy chapter 2, verse 5, Matthew chapter 6, verse 12. The personal individual forgiveness between humans can take place when we forgive another person who has sinned against us. Mm-hmm. And we see that in Matthew chapter 6, verses 14 and 15, in Ephesians 4, 32, and 2 Corinthians 2, verse 7. Now, even though we may do this, the person who has sinned still needs to pursue personal individual forgiveness directly with God. So we can forgive other people, but that sin still needs to be forgiven by God individually. Now, the corporate forgiveness, which is what John 20, 23 is talking about, is the one the church offers, often in a form of discipline. So for those who have sinned in a way that has been made public and needs public restitution, this third type of forgiveness is what's spoken about in Matthew chapter 18, verses 15 to 18, along with John chapter 20 and verse 23. Now, even though this is the strongest argument, John 20:23 is the strongest argument used by Catholics to try to support the idea that priests can forgive sins like Jesus did. This is

0: not talking about the idea of a confessional. That's not even in the Bible. Nowhere in the Bible do we have the idea of a confessional. Mm-hmm. It is speaking of the authority of church leadership to discipline its members. Mm-hmm. In Matthew 18, 15 to 18, it describes the same teaching. It's an authority given to the church leaders. That's why Jesus gave it to the apostles, to make decisions regarding sins that are committed among the members. And notice this also, the verse says, whosoever sins you retain, they are retained. This then shows that this verse is not talking about forgiveness only. It's also talking about the church judgment regarding issues that arise among the church members that need to be dealt with, and that is to be designated by the Holy Spirit-filled church leadership. Mm. And there are going to be times when they can remit, and there are going to be times when they're retained, based on whether or not the persons involved are repentant, truly repentant of their sins. So I hope this helps to answer that question.
1: Amen, amen. Thank you, Pastor James. All right. Pastor Lindsay, here's your second question. What happened after the wilderness sanctuary was moved? Was the Most Holy reconsecrated with sacrificial blood, or was the ark simply placed and built around? That was a question sent to us via YouTube.
2: That is a very good question, and I see good thinking there bringing up this question. During the time of the wilderness tabernacle and the journeying of the people of Israel for about 40 years, they moved several times, and they didn't move whenever they wanted to. They moved whenever the pillar of cloud that was with them started moving, and that's when they started moving, and they picked up everything very carefully, handling all the instruments, all of the vessels and everything very carefully, and carrying it and packing it according to the instruction of the Lord. There is no indication in the Bible that says they had to reconsecrate the most holy place when it was moved. There is no indication in the Bible. When they moved, they carried the ark on their shoulders, and this was carried very carefully. And the tribe of Levi was assigned to carry the Ark of the Covenant and the holy furnishings, but they were not allowed to touch the ark. Mm-hmm. So this was handled with poles because it was considered holy. Mm-hmm. Remember that there was a time when they were traveling and it appeared as it was about to fall, and somebody tried to steady it and unfortunately died because they're not supposed to touch with human hands because we're sinners. So not even the priests were allowed to do that. Now it's interesting that we have here in Exodus chapter 40, and I'd like to read that, when it was installed, it says here, Exodus 40, beginning in verse 16, thus Moses did according to all that the Lord had commanded him, so he did. And it came to pass in the first month of the second year, on the first day of the month, that the tabernacle was raised up. So Moses raised up the tabernacle and fastened its sockets, set up its boards, put in its bars, and raised up the pillars. And he spread out the tent over the tabernacle and put the covering of the tent on top of it, as the Lord had commanded Moses. The same thing had to happen when they moved. He took the testimony and put it into the ark, and it was already in the ark. They didn't take it out when they moved. Inserted the poles through the rings of the ark and put the mercy seat on top of it. And he brought the ark into the tabernacle, hung up the veil of the covering, and positioned off the ark of the testimony as the Lord had commanded him. Everything had to be done according to the way the Lord commanded. Now, when we see the time of the Day of Atonement, this is when you can see that there was a reconsecration of the most holy place, in essence. But when they moved, there's no record. When they moved, it is about 40 times. There is a reference to this in Numbers chapter 4. You can see some of the information about them moving. But there is no information in the Bible about them having to make sacrifices to reconsecrate the Ark of the Covenant and the Most Holy Place.
1: Okay. Thank you, sir. Thank you very much. All right. Well, Pastor James, I've got your third question, but before I give that to you, let me remind our viewers how they can participate. Friends, you can participate in one of three ways. You can send us your questions by email to BibleQA@3ABN.tv. That's BibleQA@3ABN.tv.

0: www.ktva.tv, or you can text us your questions to 618-228-3975. You can text the number again to 618-228-3975. And then for those of you who are on Instagram, you can send us your questions in at 3ABN_official, at 3ABN_official. All right, Pastor James, here's your third question. Is there any connection between the seven churches and the 7 days of creation? And that's from Noreen, who emailed that to us.
1: Great question, Noreen. You have actually asked a question that has to do with my favorite book of the Bible, which is the book of Revelation. So, yeah, the creation week suggests that the number seven actually represents completeness or perfection. You know, God completed his work in 6 days. He rested on the seventh day because his work was complete. It was perfect. It was very good. So this number then is found throughout the book of Revelation. For example, we have seven churches, seven seals, seven trumpets, seven vials, seven thunders, seven kings. In this sense, the number seven is also symbolic of completeness. The seven churches, for example, they're a symbol of God's complete church, right? The complete church of God. They're not just seven literal churches. This number tells us that the messages given to the seven churches belong to all of God's churches throughout all of time. The messages are God's complete and perfect message to his churches from the apostolic age all the way down to the second coming of Jesus Christ. And we actually see this in the council and the names given to the churches. For example, Ephesus is a church full of works and great labor for God, having patience and faith and trying those that say they're apostles and are not and have found them liars. But they're in danger of losing their first love, and that definitely described the early church, who was on fire for Jesus. But as time went on and some of the early pioneers, apostles, disciples passed to rest, it began to move away from the love of Christ and started moving more to the emphasis of doctrine and theology. And then, of course, you have the Laodicean church, the last church. That word means people judged. And this is a people that feel spiritually rich in need of nothing. And they live in the judgment hour. Revelation 14:7 talks about the hour of God's judgment coming, and Laodicea is the church of the judgment hour. So definitely we see a correlation between the meaning of the number seven. It means complete and perfect, and it connects to Revelation because Revelation uses the number seven again and again, because this book, in a sense, is God's complete or perfect or final message to the world. We see this in another example. The second coming of Jesus is one of the main emphasis of the book of Revelation. And of course, God is seeking to prepare people for the second coming of Christ so we can be ready to go to heaven with him. Amen. And that second coming is emphasized in the book of Revelation, guess how many times? Seven times. In fact, when you start the book of Revelation, it's right there, right at the beginning, Revelation 1, verse 7, and behold, he comes with clouds, and every eye shall see him. And then it moves on to the seven churches and the seven seals. The seven seals end with the second coming of Jesus. That's twice. And then we go to the seven trumpets. The seven trumpets end with the second coming of Jesus. That's three times. And then we go to what we understand to be the three angels' messages in Revelation 12, 13, and 14, and that closes with the second coming of Jesus. That's what, four times? And then we have the seven vials, and they actually end with the second coming of Jesus. And then we have Revelation chapter 19, and that has a picture of the second coming of Jesus. And I'm losing track now. Oh, yeah, and then we get to the end of the book, and that has a picture of the second coming of Jesus. Behold, I come quickly, and my reward is with me. I think that's seven. But anyway, seven second comings in the book of Revelation. Why? Is Jesus coming seven times? No, the number seven means complete or perfect. It's just emphasizing this final, complete, and perfect message of God in the book of Revelation.
0: Amen, amen. Thank you for pointing that out. Yes, yes. Okay, Pastor Dinsey, here's your third question. When was the book of Revelation written? Was it written before or after 70 AD? I always believe that it was written on the island of Patmos when John was old and exiled. That's from Maurice in Belgium, who emailed that to us.
2: Thank you, Maurice. A good question again.

0: And it is a very interesting question, actually. There are some that believe that it was written before 70 AD, and it's interesting when you start looking into this and you start reading this and that to find out information. You know, this idea of finding the date, you have to consider evidence from the Bible mm-hmm. and evidence from history to be able to get an idea of when this could have been. Mm-hmm. And so some have come to the conclusion that it was before 70 AD because they see some scriptures that make them believe that because of the persecution going on during the time of Nero, the reign of Nero, that perhaps it was written before 70 AD. Mm. But there was also persecution under Domitian, and that's after 90, after AD 90. So as you compare these things, you have to ask yourself, what evidence is there to help us understand? So it's interesting that the early Christian writers, as they looked at these things, most of them, as they wrote, said some things that help us to understand. For example, Eusebius records that John was sent to Patmos by Domitian, and that when those who had been unjustly banished by Domitian were released by his successor, that's around AD 95, 96, 98, we can see a time that the AD 90, 95, in that arena is when the book of Revelation was written. So these testimonies lead us to believe that it was around AD 96 when the book of Revelation was written. So what do we do with all of this? Mm-hmm. I mean, is that something that's gonna shake our faith if it was 70 AD, before 70 AD, or 90? No, not really. It has historical value. It helps us to understand that God is in control of all things. But it has no great reason. It says, for what reason is it important to know that it was written before or after 70 AD? Perhaps in the context of looking at these things and that God showed to John the things that were shortly to come to pass, as it says there in the book of Revelation, right around chapter 1. So we see that it has not great importance in the sense of that we have to look at the Bible and what is there for us that lights our pathway and that helps us understand that God is in control of all things. Things are going to happen according to what we see in the scriptures and the book of Revelation and the book of Daniel, especially the book of Revelation, sheds a light for us to help us understand where we are in history and how soon the Lord Jesus Christ is coming. Mm-hmm. So praise the Lord for the book of Revelation. Mm-hmm. And it is a revelation. And some people think it's a mystery that we cannot be understood. One of the programs that we point people to is Salvation and Signs and Symbols. Pastor James Rafferty participated in that, and a good program to listen to, watch, so that you can get a better understanding of the book of Revelation.
1: Amen, amen. Thank you very much, Pastor Lindsay. Yes, it's great to know that God has everything under control. All right, Pastor James, I've got your fourth question. It's a long one. After God created the earth and declared it very good, He told Adam and Eve to be fruitful and multiply, fill the earth and subdue it. After the fall, they were banished from the garden. If the whole earth was perfect, where did the area outside the garden come from? Was the earth created with two parts, the perfect garden and a less perfect outside? How long did the garden exist after their banishment? And what happened to it? Could Adam and Eve go outside the garden before the fall? That's from Sanchi in South Africa, who emailed that to us.
2: Well, there's a lot of questions in that one question. Great question, Santi. Appreciate that. So yes, the entire earth was perfect and good. That's what we're told in Genesis, right? That's the account of the Genesis story, that everything God made was very good. That included the whole earth, right? The garden was simply part of the earth. And the way into the garden was blocked by two angels after the fall of mankind because we became sinners. And God did not want us to have access to the tree of life as sinners. We read about this in Genesis chapter 3, verses 22 to 24. Let's take a look. And God said, "Behold, the man is become as one of us to know good and evil. And now, lest he put forth his hand and take also of the tree of life,

0: life and eat and live forever. Therefore, the Lord God sent him forth from the Garden of Eden to till the ground from whence he was taken. So he drove out the man and placed at the east of the Garden of Eden cherubim with flaming swords, which turned every way to keep the way of the tree of life. So apparently there was an entrance to the garden, and that entrance was blocked. And those flaming swords, whatever they were turning every single way so that mankind could not have entrance into the garden, because mankind was not to be given access to the tree of life. Mm-hmm. That was a part of God's creation, but the rest of God's creation was still available to Adam and Eve. Mm-hmm. It only became worsened because of sin. And we know this because eventually God brought a flood of waters upon the earth. So what happened to the garden? Well, as far as we know, the garden stayed in place. It was there. It was just that God did not want mankind to have access to the tree of life, because it was the tree of life that gave us immortality. And this helps us to understand that man is not naturally immortal. In fact, only God is immortal, we're told in the Bible, 1 Timothy chapter 6. So we need to recognize this is important. Only God has immortality naturally as part of who he is. Every one of his creatures receive immortality from God, and mankind received that immortality through the tree of life. Mm-hmm. And we cannot have access to that tree of life, that immortality, as sinners. Mm-hmm. Remember, God said to Adam and Eve, in the day that you eat thereof, you shall surely die. Mm-hmm. So immortality came through the tree of life, and again, immortality will come to us through the tree of life. So what happened to the tree of life? Well, we know that it probably stayed on planet Earth at least until the flood. And during the flood, of course, the whole world was covered. Everything was destroyed. Nothing was left. It appears that God may have taken the garden itself back to heaven, or I shouldn't say back to heaven, but to heaven. Because look at what we read about in Revelation chapter 22 and verse 14. It says here, "And blessed are they that do his commandments," that is the Ten Commandments of God, "that they may have right to the tree of life and enter in the gates into the city." Mm-hmm. So entering into the city, we're going to find the tree of life. We're going to find perhaps the Garden of Eden there, according to Revelation 22 and verse 14. We're going to have access again to that tree of life. Mm-hmm. And that access is going to again allow us to live forever. Mm-hmm. Immortality is granted to us. This corruption puts on incorruption. This mortality puts on immortality through our access to the tree of life. The fruit of that tree is transformed, is changed to different types of fruit every month. And is it every 12 months? No, it's every month. And we partake of the tree of life. Now, I don't know how often we have to partake of the tree of life. I know daily we need to partake of food to sustain ourselves in our physical life. So perhaps every month we need to partake of the tree of life to sustain our immortality.
1: Amen. Amen. I love how you used Revelation 22, 14 to show that where the tree of life is currently. That was great. Thank you for sharing that. All right. Pastor Dinsey, here's your fourth question. Can someone go straight to hell before the end times judgment? That's from Mike in Michigan, who emailed that question to us.
2: That's a very interesting question. You know, I know that sometimes people have a hard time with other people, and there are people being sent to hell every day, I guess you can say, because of issues going on, in the sense of they want them to go to hell. But according to the Bible, the idea of going to hell is not something that happens right away. Some right. people think that when you die, if you were good, you go to heaven. If you were bad, you go to hell. And so what does the Bible say about these things? I may dedicate a little more time here in this question, considering the other questions. Let's go first to 1 Corinthians chapter 15. 1 Corinthians chapter 15, let's go to verse 51. Notice what it says here. "Behold, I tell you a mystery. We shall not all sleep, but we shall all be changed." He's talking about death here. We're not all going to die. We will all be changed in a moment, in the twinkling of an eye, at the last trumpet. Well, when is that? "For the trumpet will sound, and the dead will be raised incorruptible, and we shall be changed." It's talking about the Christians, the believers.

0: this point. And it says, for this corruptible must put on incorruption, and this mortal must put on immortality. We are mortal. There's nothing in the human being that is immortal. We are mortal. Yeah. So when this corruptible has put on incorruption and this mortal has put on immortality, then shall be brought to pass the saying that is written, death is swallowed up in victory. O death, where is your sting? O Hades, where is your victory? The sting of death is sin, and the strength of sin is the law. But thanks be to God who gives us the victory through our Lord Jesus Christ. Amen. So, we have the victory through Jesus Christ. This idea of going to hell is something that happens after the millennium, after the 1,000 years for the wicked. This is why now I bring you to, let's go to John chapter 5. John chapter 5, verse 28 and 29. Notice what Jesus says. Do not marvel at this, for the hour is coming in which all who are in the graves will hear his voice. So the hour has not come.
1: Right.
0: The hour comes when Jesus comes for the believers. But the wicked, they come from the grave at the resurrection of damnation, which is after the 1,000 years. You can go to Revelation chapter 20 and see details about that. We're gonna try to read a few verses if we have time. Notice what it says in John 5:29, and it says, finishing up, once again, pick up the thread of thought. Do not marvel at this, for the hour is coming in which all who are in the graves will hear his voice and come forth, those who have done good to the resurrection of life, and those who have done evil to the resurrection of condemnation. That's the one where people are sent to hell. So the idea is, is it possible for someone to go straight to hell without the end time judgment? No. No. It says in Matthew 12:36, but I say to you that every idle word that men shall speak, they shall give account thereof in the day of judgment. That is in the future. Revelation chapter 20, Revelation 20, beginning in verse 11, then I saw a great white throne and him who sat on it, from whose face the earth and the heaven fled away, and there was found no place for them. And I saw the dead, small and great, standing before God, and books were opened. And another book was opened, which is the book of life. And the dead were judged according to their works by the things which are written in the books. These things are written in the books. The good things and the bad things are written in the books. Now, the interesting thing is that the books are opened and people are judged according to their works. The righteous, their record of evil deeds are wiped clean.
1: Amen.
0: By the blood of Jesus Christ, because we understand that the judgment of the righteous that have passed away and eventually leading to the judgment of the living began in 1844. Mm-hmm. So if the judgment of the righteous began in 1844, that means that when Jesus comes, their record is already wiped clean. Mm-hmm. So when these books are open here, they're open by the things they have done. The only thing remaining for the righteous is the good deeds, and they are in the book of life. The wicked are not in the book of life. And it says here, it says, according to the things they have done, verse 12. And now verse 13, the sea gave up the dead who were in, and death and Hades delivered up the dead who were in them, and they were judged, each one according to his works. Then death and Hades were cast into the lake of fire. This is the second death. And anyone not found written in the book of life was cast into the lake of fire. That's when people go to hell. Mm-hmm. And this place, the lake of fire, what are people doing there? They're not having fun. They're not enjoying life. So they are burning. But the Bible says that the wages of sin is death. So eventually, they die.
1: They die.
0: Yes.
1: You. Amen. Thank you very much, Pastor Denzi. Amen. All right. I got your final question, Pastor James. Can you clarify the use of wine and strong drink in the Bible? Some say Jesus drank wine or beer, and others refer to Deuteronomy chapter 14, verse 26. How should we understand this? That's from Yusuf in Tanzania, who emailed that to us.
2: Thank you, Yusuf from Tanzania. Great question. Of course, there are, you know, several considerations that will help us to navigate this topic, you know, of drinking alcohol, at least from a biblical perspective. So let's

Let's look at a few of those. Number one, we need to realize that the Bible contains many texts that prohibit the use of intoxicating drink, such as Leviticus 10, 8 through 11, Proverbs chapter 23, verses 29 to 35. But number two, the Bible contains many texts that describe wine as a blessing, such as Genesis 27, 28, Psalm 104, verses 14 and 15. So number three, both the Hebrew and the Greek words for wine, yayin, Hebrew, and onios, can refer, in the Greek, can refer either to unfermented grape juice, which is affirmed by the Bible, or fermented grape juice, which is prohibited by the Bible, according to Proverbs 20, verse 1, and Ephesians 5, 18. Number four, the Bible both prohibits and commends the use of wine depending on whether it is fermented or unfermented. And that is without contradiction, since unfermented wine is hugely different than fermented wine, 2 Timothy 3:16. In other words, there's no contradiction when Bible verses say, oh, you should drink wine, and then other verses say, oh, you shouldn't drink wine. There's no contradiction, because the point is that when it's talking about wine that shouldn't be eaten, drank, it's unfermented. And when it's talking about wine that can be drank, when it's talking about wine that cannot be drunk, it's fermented. And when it's talking about wine that can be drunk, it's unfermented wine. So number five, true biblical temperance actually requires the judicial use of that which is good and complete abstinence from that which is not good. And we can see that in Exodus 15, 26, and 1 Peter 2, verse 11. Let me just emphasize that point. Even that which we are allowed to partake of, as in food and drink, we should partake of temperately. Mm-hmm. Intemperance itself is prohibited in the Bible, never mind partaking of things that are not good for our bodies. So this last point is really significant. We're just going to spend some time on this. You know, if we understand that the Bible teaches that temperance in eating and drinking, that which is good, is allowed by God, but complete abstinence from that which is not good, then we will recognize that anything that God encourages us to drink or that He Himself blesses is referring to something that is unfermented, especially when it comes to wine. With wine, it would be unfermented grapes, not fermented or alcoholic grapes. God would never put His blessing on something that is fermented or alcoholic, right, if He would allow us to drink it. So, and even again, the overuse of good food is prohibited in the Bible. So you can imagine, if the overuse of good food is prohibited in the Bible, then how much more any use of that which isn't good for us? Mm-hmm. And if you want to get an example of this, overuse of good food prohibited in the Bible, you can read 1 Corinthians chapter 11. Actually, let's look at those verses. 1 Corinthians chapter 11, verses 20 and 21 say this. It's talking about the Lord's Supper and coming together with to partake of the Lord's Supper, which is something we're commanded to do in the Bible. It says, when you come together, Paul speaking here, therefore, in one place, this is not to eat the Lord's Supper, for in eating, every one of you takes before other his own supper, and one is hungry and the other is drunken. Okay, so what he's saying here is, when you're coming together for this Lord's Supper, you're not really coming together for the Lord's Supper. You're coming together to get drunk on food, good food, food that's allowed, and you're not allowing other people who need some food to eat, because you're eating it all, you're consuming it all, right? So this is a major point regarding, I think, regarding alcoholic drinks in the Bible. God saved people, it says, and this is Ephesians 5, verse 18, are to be filled with the Holy Spirit, not drunk with wine, onios, as noted in the following verse. Notice what it says here, Ephesians 5, 18. Be not drunk with wine, wherein is excess, but be filled with the Spirit. Mm-hmm. Here you have a contrast. Don't fill yourself with wine. Don't fill yourself to excess, even with good food, because that can make you drunken, and it can. It can have an intoxicating influence on you. Fermentation can actually take place in our bodies, in our stomachs, without the use of fermented food ahead of time. We can put so much food in there that it will ferment within us and cause us to be in a stupor of sorts, right? So don't do that. Don't overeat. Don't be drunken with even good food, never mind fermented food that's already fermented, but be filled with the Spirit. Now, the Greek word for excess is asotia, which means unsavedness. Therefore, this verse could actually read, be not drunk with wine wherein is unsavedness,
but be filled with the Spirit.

0: And again, that's Ephesians chapter 5 and verse 18. So we get the idea from the Bible and that food is to help our minds stay clear and sharp and be able to think and to process, to have spiritual discernment of all times. Mm-hmm. So we need to eat in a way that keeps our minds sharp, right? Exactly. And that we don't get dull and tired and, you know, because in those kinds of states of mind, we often do things we wouldn't normally do if we were sharp and clear and able to process and to think. So this is God's purpose for us. It was God's purpose for the priests in the Old Testament. And it is still his purpose in the New Testament, priesthood of believers, right? Mm. And if you'd like more a more detailed study on this subject, because there's a lot more to it, you can email me, James. Rafferty@3abn.org, and I can send you a longer, more detailed study on the use of wine in the Bible.
1: Amen, amen. Pastor James, yes, thanks for also including about the overeating part as well.
2: Yeah.
1: Right. All right, Pastor Denzi, here's your final question. I keep noticing the number 11 everywhere on clocks, TV, and more. What biblical significance might this have, or why might I be seeing it so often? That's from Jennifer in South Carolina, who emailed that to us.
3: Thank you so much. It's very interesting to me that you're looking for a spiritual significance into this, because the great majority of the people, when they start seeing certain numbers, they think they have to play that number in the lottery. And so it's good to see that. It's refreshing, let's say. When we look at this, we have to ask ourselves, is really God trying to tell you something? We really have to go to the scriptures and depend on a thus saith the Lord. Mm-hmm. There is no record in the Bible that says when you see certain numbers, it can mean something. So we have to be careful with this. I've heard different people say different things. One individual was saying that he was a prophet, kept seeing things like similar to this. I'm not saying that you're doing that. And even watching a soap opera, that somebody said something in the soap opera. So that means this. And so we have to be careful with these type of things and ask ourselves, what is it just a coincidence? You know, it could be, because you said you see the number 11 on a clock. Well, a clock has 12 numbers. Why are you focusing on number 11? Is it because it was 11 o'clock in the morning or 11 o'clock at night? I'm not sure why that part stands out to you, but let's go to the book, the Bible. In Exodus chapter 26, we do have a reference to 11. And it says here, and you shall make curtains of goat's hair to be a covering upon the tabernacle. 11 curtains you shall make. So this is as you look for the number 11 in the Bible, it's there about 24 times. And most of the times, there's really no great significance in the sense of spiritual guidance for us. For example, it talks about the 11 disciples, and it talks about Joseph having a dream, and he saw 11 bowing down to him. But those were his brothers. Mm-hmm. But so we have here really no clear connection in the Bible to help us understand that the number 11 is significant for our salvation, let's say. So because of this, people trying to figure out things, some have come to some conclusions. You know, you see number 10, number 10, well, there are 10 commandments. So the number 10 could represent the law of God. And that seems to be a good conclusion to come to. Well, what about 11? Well, when you look at 12, it's like the number of the kingdom. There are 12 disciples, 12 tribes. There are 12 gates. Is it 12 gates? 12 gates into the city, the New Jerusalem. So that's the number of the kingdom. So what does 11 stand in this? So if you look at number 10, represents the law of God, then some are coming to the conclusion that 11 does not represent the law of God and order. Could it be disorder? Could it be chaos? So some people are coming to the conclusion that number 11 is chaos. But is that biblical? It could be, but really, when we look at prophecy, it doesn't have special significance with number 11. Mm-hmm. When we look at salvation, number 11 doesn't have any special significance for us, any great importance for us. Mm-hmm. So we have to be careful with these things. I would say exercise caution. Mm-hmm. Take this to the Lord in prayer. Mm-hmm. For me, personally, as I read the scriptures, I don't know if Pastor James want to chime in on this, but I don't see great significance in this spiritually and in the Bible to

0: to say that it's something new has to come, or you're going to face chaos or something like this. Just continue trusting in the Lord. Face each day looking unto Jesus.
1: Amen, amen. Thank you very much, Pastor Denzi. Well, we're going to take a short break to remind you how you can participate with 3ABN Today Bible Q&A. We'll be right back.
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3: 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When you give, you're not just supporting 3ABN, you're investing in eternity. And Scripture tells us in 2 Corinthians 9:6, whoever sows generously will also reap generously. 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
5: 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It is an amazing resource, Pastor John, and we want you to have this at home. Do you need peace today? Is your marriage falling apart? Or has someone you loved passed away? Are you losing your home or even afraid to step out in ministry? Isaiah 26 verse 3 says, "You will keep him in perfect peace, whose mind is stayed on you, because he trusts in you." God wants to bring us peace. He's waiting to bring us comfort. Focus your mind on him, trust in him, and watch as his peace floods your soul.
1: Thanks for staying with us. Let's get some final thoughts from our panelists. Pastor Denzi, how about you first?
0: Thank you so much. I just want to say something concerning hell, because some people think that their relative may be in hell right now, burning and burning and burning, and they will continue burning without end. This is a terrible, terrible idea that is not found in the Bible. So what we do see in the Bible is Romans chapter 6, verse 23, which says, "The wages of sin is death." That's the punishment for sin, for wickedness. The wages of sin is death. So there's really no one burning in hell right now, and they will not burn forever, never, never. They will perish, because the Bible says that for God so loved the world that he gave his only begotten Son, that whosoever believes in him will not perish, but have everlasting life. So

0: those that do not believe will perish.
1: Right. Amen. Thank you, sir. All right, Pastor James, how about you? Final thoughts.
2: Just a quick reference back to one of the questions on the seven second comings of Jesus. Just give the references. Revelation 1:7 is the first. Revelation 6:15-17 is the second. Revelation 11:14-19 is the third. Revelation 14:14-20 is the fourth. Revelation 16:12-15 is the fifth. Revelation 19:11-21 is the sixth. And Revelation 22:12 is the seventh.
1: Amen, amen. Well, thank you. Yes, sir.
0: I wanted to say that I said Numbers 4, but it's Numbers 33 that talks about the different movements.
1: Okay, amen, amen. Well, thanks for joining us. I'll leave you with this fun scripture song from 1 Peter 3, verse 15. But sanctify the Lord God in your hearts, and always be ready to give a defense to everyone who asks you a reason for the hope that is in you with meekness and fear. Thanks. God bless.
3: Amen.

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0: welcome to Kids Camp Kitchen Fun. I'm Miss Cinda.
1: And I'm Auntie Linda.
0: Oh, Auntie Linda, we're gonna have fun today, aren't we?
1: We always have fun in the...
0: You know what? Boys and girls, I know you're gonna have fun. Let's see if our kids here in the studio are gonna have fun. Are you kids gonna have fun in the kitchen today?
2: Yeah!
0: They're gonna have fun too. And oh, we have a yummy recipe for you today. Who can say what we're gonna have? Oh, yes.
3: Patties?
0: Well, yes. What kind of patties? Oh, anybody else? Raise your hands if you know. Anybody else? Aunt Linda knows. What are we gonna have, Auntie Linda?
1: We are going to have Miss

0: send us veggie burgers. They're so good that when she puts them in the freezer, I'll go take them out and eat them like a popsicle. They're so good.
1: Well, I don't know if you can eat them like a popsicle, but she does eat them frozen.
0: I do. I love them.
1: Look, boys and girls, this is what you're going to be making. It's a plant-based veggie burger. What do you think? And you can make this for your families when you get home. Does that sound like a good idea?
0: Yeah. Get Dad in the kitchen, too. He can help make them.
1: So, kids, make sure you pay attention to all the directions, and then you'll be able to make them at home. And, boys and girls at home, you can just go to our 3ABN website and go to our kids' network, and you will be able to download the recipe so you can make them, too. So, right now, you can just watch and have fun, okay? All right, kids. Let's see what we're gonna start with first. Let's take our forks. Each should have a fork. This is our veggie burger. Now, boys and girls, you can use any kind of your favorite plant-based ground burger. I'm actually using a canned ground burger, but you can use your favorite. Since this is, as you can see, is formed like a can, look at this, boys and girls. See if I can do it without dropping it. Where do you think that came from? A can. So we need to break it up. So get your forks and work together and break it up into little crumbles, okay? And maybe Aunt Linda can help you if you have a little bit of problem with
0: it. I will help. You guys are doing good.
1: You want it to get all crumbly. You don't want any big chunks,
0: are they doing
1: okay?
0: Good,
2: they are.
1: And let me show you guys. Look, watch Miss Cinda. Instead of stabbing it like you guys, I'm taking my fork, and look, I'm going like this. And I'm just kind of grating across it. And that separates it and makes it into little pieces, okay? Let's do that. Perfect, girls. That's exactly what you want to do.
0: Very good.
1: Just kind of scrape across it.
0: So how are you doing?
1: You'll need a little bit of muscle. I hope you guys have muscle.
0: There's a little bit right there.
1: Yeah. Okay, when you get yours ground, when you get yours like all separated in little pieces, raise your hand.
3: I think so.
1: I got mine done.
3: Oh, be careful. Don't make your ass
1: good. Anybody else have theirs done? Okay. Now I want you to take it and put it into your big green bowl.
0: Here, you can scrape it off.
1: You can just make sure you get it all in.
0: Scrape it off. Okay.
1: You can use your fork or you can use your spatulas to scoop it into your big green bowl. Okay?
0: Good job. Oh, a little bit more.
1: Now, Miss Cinda has already sauteed some onions for you. You get it? You want me to help you? Or you can go on the other side. Good job. Oh, that's a good idea. Teamwork, I love it. Everybody, you guys all have your burger in?
4: No.
1: Almost? Oh, you're almost. Okay, now I sauteed onions for you already. So I want you to take your onions and put those in your big green bowl. Okay? There you go, I'll take this for you. Put your onions in your big green bowl.
0: You got it all?
1: Okay, stir it up. Stir it up and get your onions mixed in with your burger.
0: Got it all?
1: Okay. Now I want you to add, find your cup. Your cup measure. And you're gonna need 2 cups of your quick oats. So take turns, so each of you can put in 1 cup, okay? Take turns. Let's move that closer to you, right. Let's move this closer. Make sure you get a full cup Good job, boys. Excellent.
0: They can just

0: a full cup. Excellent.
1: I've been watching my mom.
0: It's okay. It's okay.
2: You did.
0: What does Miss Cinda say about messes?
2: Yeah.
0: Exactly. Boys and girls, don't worry about making a mess because we'll just have fun cleaning it up together. Okay.
2: Stir it
0: now
2: up.
0: You're gonna. Do you have your?

0: oats in. I didn't do that yet. One-fourth cup of flour.
1: There's your flour.
0: And make sure your cup, your 1/4 cup is full. Okay? And you can level it off. 1/4 cup of flour. And then you're gonna need 1/4 cup of your breadcrumbs. This is your breadcrumbs, so 1/4 cup of breadcrumbs. Put that in your bowl.
2: Yes.
0: Okay. Again, watch your measurements. Make sure you get it a full 1/4 cup.
2: There you go.
0: Good job. You guys are doing great. How are you guys doing over here? You can use your hands.
2: Yes.
0: Yep, you need a little bit more. Perfect. And then you're gonna need 1 teaspoonful of salt. And sprinkle that in.
2: So sprinkle it all over.
0: Okay?
2: Okay, just sprinkle it in.
0: I'm gonna move my stuff.
2: Yeah, mix it up. Mix it all up.
0: And now mix that all up.
2: Go to the very bottom so you get the burger up on top. Yeah.
0: That's, I just heard what Aunt Linda said, and that's exactly right. Boys and girls, when you're stirring, I'm gonna show you. Take your spatula, scrape it along the bottom, lift up, and turn. And that way you're going to get all that dry ingredients on the bottom of the bowl and the side, go around the side, so that you can get it all blended up really nice together,
2: okay? Miss Cinda, we have a question over here.
0: Okay.
3: How much breadcrumbs?
0: 1/4 cup. And also 1/4 cup of flour. Mm-hmm. And who remembers how many teaspoons of salt?
4: One.
0: Very good. Everybody say it together.
5: One.
0: Perfect. 1 teaspoon of salt.
2: Okay. Oh, good. You're sharing.
0: Okay. That's good. Tell me, you guys, was that all mixed up?
4: No.
2: How you doing? Getting it all mixed up?
0: Okay. Is everybody mixed up?
4: Yeah.
0: Okay.
6: Not yet.
0: Oh, almost?
6: Yes.
0: Okay, how close are you?
6: I don't know.
0: Okay, so boys and girls, do you know what it means when I say to make a well in your mix? Do you boys and girls know what I say when I say
2: raise your hand
0: I
2: if
0: want you
2: know.
0: To make a well in your mix. In your burger,
2: Nobody
0: I want you to make
2: knows.
0: A well. We have a hand. What okay. does it mean?
3: To like make a hole?
0: Exactly! So make a hole in the middle of your mix. Okay? Now into that hole, I want you to put
2: make a hole. Push it up.
0: Your grape seed vegenaise. This is a vegan vegenaise. Put this in the hole, okay?
2: Hold it and he'll scoop
0: yep,
2: it out.
0: Yep, put it in.
2: Get it all out.
0: Okay.
2: Okay.
0: Now.
2: Get it all out.
0: Then take, this is Bragg's liquid aminos. Nope, you're gonna take 1 tablespoon.
2: Try to get the rest.
0: Do we have the tablespoons out? Do you have a tablespoon over there or I can't see?
2: We can put 2 teaspoons, or I mean
0: a tablespoon is 3 teaspoons.
2: Well, that's how many we'll
0: so
2: put in.
0: So do 3 teaspoons. And put that in on top of your grape seed vegenaise.
2: Okay? We caught that.
0: 4 teaspoons. You each can do two.
3: Uh-huh.
0: Put it right in that hole. Put right in that hole where you were, okay? Got it? Oh,
2: got
0: you gotta
2: it?
0: Make it full. Tip your cup and make it full. There you go.
2: Good job.
0: There you go.
2: Good job.
0: Okay. Now, I want you to only stir up that Bragg's liquid aminos into your grapeseed vegenae. Stir that up.

0: inside the hole. Just stir it up, because you want that liquid Bragg's to mix with your veginase. And then, when you get it all stirred up, see how Miss Cinda just stirred what's inside the hole here? So then you want to mix it with all of your burger mixture. Then you're going to mix it all up. Okay?
1: Do we mix it all together?
0: You want it to be all mixed up real good.
2: Okay, mix it up.
0: Because that's going to help your veggie burger stick together. Tell me when you guys have that done.
2: You guys already got this?
0: Are you getting it? How are they doing, Aunt Linda?
2: Oh, they're really good chefs here.
0: Okay, remember how to take there. That's exactly right. Take it exactly right. On the bottom.
2: Good job.
0: And then stir. On the bottom and then stir.
2: Good job.
0: Everybody got it?
2: I think so.
0: Almost? Let me see. Let's see how you're doing. Okay, let me show you something. Here.
2: Oh, let's let me show see you. If you got to
0: put,
2: the very bottom.
0: You hold it. It'd probably be easier if you hold it like this and go down,
2: a little bit on the bottom.
0: Turn,
2: see some of this.
0: And bring it up. See?
2: See this?
0: So down, turn,
2: so
0: and bring it up.
2: Take your scoop and go like that.
0: Good. That's excellent. Exactly how to do it.
2: See?
0: You guys doing good?
2: So do that so you can get all mixed up.
0: Okay. Now everybody put their gloves on. There should be a pair of gloves for everybody. Put your gloves on. We're about to have some fun. And boys and girls at home, if you don't have gloves, you can do it with just your hands, and you can just wash them afterwards. It's still going to be a lot of fun. In fact, when Aunt Linda and I grew up, we didn't have gloves. So we always made a mess, and we had a lot to clean up. Okay. Everybody have their gloves on?
3: Yeah.
0: But okay.
2: Miss Cinda, some of our cooking, I don't think they'd want to eat. Because we used to go out and make mud pies and find sticks to put in it and everything
0: else. We did.
2: We created all kinds of things with mud.
0: Okay, so what I'm going to do, Auntie Linda and I will walk around. We're going to give you half of the... Well, actually, I'm just going to put your tofu in and you guys share. Just kind of break it in half. Put it in all, liquid and all. There's not a lot. You guys can just do like this. Break it in half, and you each take a half and crumble it with your hands. You want little tiny pieces. You want to crumble it good. You don't want any big pieces.
2: Yep, can you crumble it till it's
0: good.
2: Real tiny?
0: Isn't that fun? Yeah, keep it in the bowl.
2: Do you cook at home, Zach?
0: Keep it in the bowl. Mm-hmm. Who's having fun? Isn't this fun? Oh, you can just get in there and mash it up good with your hands. You don't want any big pieces, so make sure you go through it so you don't have any big pieces.
2: Well, it's looking pretty good.
0: Aunt Linda, does it look like they're about done?
2: We got some more to do over here, just a little bit.
0: Okay.
2: How are you girls
0: doing? Don't want big pieces.
2: Yep.
0: Because it's easy to miss. And then when you're eating your veggie burger, a big old part of your veggie burger is going to be tofu. And you don't want that, do you?
2: You guys are doing good.
0: You want it to, so that's why you want it to be all mashed up and mushed up and smushed up.
2: Do we mix it in now?
0: As soon as they get you don't have any big pieces,
2: I think
0: then you're
2: going
0: to mix it up. Then mix it up with your burger.
2: No, you're going to mix your gloves.
0: Yes, absolutely. Mix it all up with your burger.
2: Go to the very bottom.
0: See, look at Miss Cinder. She

0: squishing it with her hands.
1: Bring it up.
0: Squishing it together. That's how you're gonna get it all mixed up. Reach to the bottom. Make sure you get everything on the bottom.
1: You guys getting it?
0: Of your bowl.
1: We're good over here. You wanna check those?
0: See, it's gonna be all mushed up.
2: Oh no, that's still on.
0: Did your glove come off? That's okay. Good job. Just put it back on. There you go. Mm-hmm. Okay. Now,
1: did you get it all mixed together?
0: Where's Kalisha?
1: Get some on this
0: Miss
1: side
0: Kalisha? Or Miss Leslie?
1: Where's Miss Kalisha right there?
0: Miss Kalisha, can you come and put all the cookie sheets up? Put all the cookie sheets up. Okay. Is it all mixed up? You can rub, keep your gloves on, because we're gonna form the patties. But see how I'm getting most of the chunks of the burger off my hand? Is it all mixed up? Is yours all mixed up? Let me look.
1: Did
0: you get all the way to the bottom? Because you want them all the way. Let me see at the very bottom. Good. Yeah, exactly. Get all the way to the very bottom. Did you boys get all the way to the very bottom? Let me see. Oh, you guys got some burger bone here that need. Oh, look, guys, you got to mix this up. Get your hands That's back fun. In there. Look at all these big pieces of tofu. Oh, there's a big piece. There, get that real big piece right there. Yep, you got some more mixing to do. Let me see how you're doing.
2: We need more mixing.
0: All the way to the bottom? Let me look.
2: Mm-hmm.
0: Okay, let me see all the way to the bottom. Scoop into the bottom.
1: Did you get those
0: okay.
1: on
0: Okay, oh, get some more in the bottom. There you go. Okay, spray your trays. And then I'm gonna show you how, oh, we already took our fourth of cups away. Miss Kalisha, can you give everybody the fourth of cup back? So here, watch, this is how Miss Cinda makes her patties, okay? This is how I make my veggie burgers. You're gonna fill your 1/4 cup. I smash it down like that. Can you all see? I smashed it down. Now I'm gonna take it and hit it out in my hand. So see, like this? See what I did? And now it's a round circle, and now gently pat it into a veggie burger. There. Wasn't that easy? And look how round it is. See how nice and round it is? And if you're at home and you want to make bigger ones, like when I'm home, I like a lot of veggie burgers. I want a big veggie burger. So I use a half a cup, and I make mine in a half a cup. Not yet.
2: Can we put it on?
0: Miss Kalisha, yeah, can done. You turn on the skillets for us, please?
1: Well, our ref already did that.
0: Oh, thank you, ref. You are on top of it. I have 2 cookie sheets over here if someone doesn't have one.
1: There you go.
0: Okay, there you go. Here, how about if I move all this stuff? Oh, here's another 1/4 a cup. There's one for each of you. There you go. Let's just push all this away. There you go. Now don't touch the skillet, sweetheart. Here you go. Don't touch the skillet because it's hot, okay? Here's your 1/4 a cup. Put them all on your cookie sheet first. Okay? There you go. We don't need that anymore.
1: Good job, guys.
0: There. So let's see who can make the prettiest, roundest veggie burgers. Who do you think can do it?
1: Miss Cinda. Oh.
0: But now that you know how, which one of you can do a really nice round one? And see, I also take my thumb and go around the edge like this.

0: and make it. You don't want to get them real thin because then they'll fall apart.
1: Good job.
0: Okay?
1: You got it?
0: And then...
2: Here.
0: Miss Kalisha, can you come and put a couple tablespoons of oil in each of our skillets? We love Miss Kalisha, don't we? Her and Miss Leslie help us a lot.
1: Can you guys say thank you, Miss Kalisha?
3: Thank you, Miss Kalisha.
0: Has any of you ever eaten a veggie burger?
4: No.
0: You have?
4: Yes.
0: Do you make them at home? But now you make them at home?
4: Yeah.
0: Or you buy them?
4: Well, sometimes I buy them.
0: Okay. Well, guess what? Now you can tell your mommy you know how to make them.
4: Yeah.
1: So it doesn't come out?
0: That sounds good. Okay, as soon as Miss Kalisha gets the oil in your pans, we'll fry up some of these. And then, who wants to eat their own veg burger?
1: Barely put it in, and then it'll come
0: out. Oh, you guys want to eat your veg burger? Thank you, Miss Kalisha. Okay, how are we doing? We need to get them all shaped up good. How are you guys doing? You know, if you really wanted to be creative, you could make a special shape.
1: Should we put some in this? This one's ready. Can we put some in?
0: Yes, you might want to turn that one down, Auntie Linda.
1: I will do that.
0: That looks a little hot. Okay, you guys, if you have some, go ahead and put them in your frying pan. Boys and girls, if you're making them with us, go ahead and fry them. You could put these in the oven. You spray a little of the non-stick baking spray on top so they'll get crisp. And you could bake these in the oven at 400 for about 20 minutes and turn and do another 5 minutes. And you could do that if you wanted. But we're not going to use the oven today, so that's why we're going to fry them, huh? I'm going to pat this one down because that's a little thick. Okay?
1: There you go. All right.
0: Be very careful with the skillets.
1: Okay.
0: Because that might be enough in your skillet. Be careful with your skillets because they're hot.
1: No worries, we'll put it right there.
0: And anytime we have something hot, what do? Boys and girls? We ask an adult to help us, exactly. So we need to make sure we ask an adult to help us. Okay? How are we doing, you guys?
4: Good.
0: Yes? What do you think? Making veggie burgers isn't hard, is it? No. Here's what you can do, too. You can take it like this.
1: There you go.
4: Wow.
0: See? Real hot, kind of hard, and it comes right out. Isn't that a nice trick? You want me to show you a nice trick to get that out? So go like this. Let me show you. Hit it on the side. You want to try it?
4: Yes.
0: Do you guys want to learn the trick to get it out real easy?
5: I think he just did.
0: You were paying attention. That was awesome. Isn't that fun?
4: Yeah.
0: Did you guys learn the trick for getting them out? Good job. That's exactly right. They did it. And it fell in the bowl. That was perfect. Are you having
1: They'll
0: fun?
1: They'll have to sit there for a little
0: yes.
1: bit.
0: Yes. Are you going to make these for your mommy? Yeah.
1: Yeah, they have to. It'll take a while.
0: How about you guys?
1: Yeah.
0: Oh, wow.
1: So you're just making them away, right?
0: Yeah. That looks fun.
1: Okay.
0: That's fun. How are you doing yours? They're making some shapes over here. I don't know, it kind of looks like a duck. I think they're making that for our floor director. What's his name?

0: we call him, don't we?
1: He's Mr. Donald.
0: But have you heard Mr. Donald quack like a duck?
2: No.
0: Oh, let's tell Mr. Donald to come in here and quack like a duck for us. Come here, Mr. Donald. Yeah. This is our floor director. Yay! Like a duck.
1: I think that was a pretty good duck.
0: I think, what do you guys think? Was that a pretty good duck?
2: Yeah.
0: Oh, it's almost ready, and then you guys are going to get to eat your veggie burgers. And boys and girls, I hope you've had fun with us today in the kitchen, because boys and girls, have we had fun today?
3: Yeah. Yeah.
0: Remember, tune in next time for some more fun in the kitchen.

Across the ages, a battle has raged, unseen, yet shaping every empire, every soul. The Great Controversy unveils the epic struggle between Christ and Satan. A conflict began in heaven and echoes through history. From the flames of persecution to the thunder of the Reformation, from the rise of nations to the final clash of destiny, this book reveals the forces at work behind the scenes of our world. It illuminates the past and shows how historical events are fulfilled in Bible prophecy and how Bible prophecy will be fulfilled in the future. Call Good News TV now for your free copy.

0: boys and girls. I'm so happy that you've joined us for some fun in the kitchen. I have some special helpers today. I have Travis and Christiana and Cadence and Carter. And today, boys and girls, guess what we're gonna make? Wheat crackers. Mmm. Doesn't that sound good?
1: Yeah.
0: Oh, that'll make a nice snack. Good and healthy, too. Well, let's get started, guys. Okay, for you, Carter and Travis, you can put in 2 cups of the whole wheat flour. And Cadence and Christiana, you put in 2 cups of our white whole wheat flour.
1: Two cups.
0: But you're, wait. Look at your cups, because it's got to say a 1 on it. Because you want a 1 cup. Good, Carter. You have a knife, 1 cup, yep, and you'll need 2 of those. You need to fill those ties.
1: I don't have water.
0: Okay, oh good, Christiana, you'll need 2 of those. And Cadence, you need 2 of your 1 cup. And this is a 1, and so that's your 1 cup. So you'll need, fill this one up. You'll need 2 of these.
2: Help leveling it once it's
0: okay, full. Let me help you. You can use your hand, but you wanna make sure you get it all full.
2: That's not
0: See, got to get it full to the top. Just wait. We got to have a little bit more. Boys and girls,

0: when you're measuring, that's perfect.
1: That's too
0: when
1: much.
0: You're measuring boys and girls, make sure, look what we're doing. We're measuring and then we're taking a knife and leveling it off so you get a nice one cup, okay? Okay, you can pour it in. Good job, Cadence. Pour that one in. Oh no, you have to pour it in this bowl. Okay?
1: Sorry.
0: So let's do this again. There we go. Okay. How are you guys doing over there? Oh, Travis, that's so nice of you to help.
1: Level.
0: Okay, you want to get this one level, Cadence?
1: That's better.
0: Travis, that's so nice of you to help.
1: Gotta get that in there.
0: That's right. That's exactly right. Good
1: that's
0: job.
1: Funny.
0: Good job. Level it off just like that. Good job. Okay, pour that in.
1: It's a little bit more.
0: And Travis, you need to get your two cups of this in.
1: This is mine.
0: No, you need two big cups.
1: Two big?
0: Yes, these. Two of these. And you need one more. That's your first one. Good job. Carter, you got your two cups in already?
2: Yeah.
0: Then Carter, go ahead and put 2 teaspoons full of salt. Now, boys and girls, make sure that when you're measuring, you have your measuring cup or your measuring spoon full, because otherwise your recipe won't turn out very good. So you've got your salt in, Carter. So now put in, you want your 2 tablespoons, and I need your teaspoon, Travis. And so, because you don't have salt yet, right? Okay, Carter, you're gonna have 2 tablespoons of the flaxseed.
1: Full?
2: Okay.
0: Let me see it before you dump it in, okay? Okay, hold it very still, Travis, because we wanna get 2 teaspoons of salt. Ready? Okay, go ahead and dump it. And there's your 2. Okay, now get me your, Christiana, why don't you get me your tablespoon, because it's your turn. Good job, Carter. Okay, dump that one.
2: One more. Right?
0: Cadence, can you fill that cup with the flour? Good girl.
2: Send one more.
0: Okay, good. Oh, nope, that's a teaspoon. I need the bigger one. There you go, Christiana. Now I need 2 tablespoons of the flaxseed. Did you get 2, Carter?
2: Yeah.
0: Okay, now you guys can stir it up. Why don't you help Cadence with her 1 cup of flour?
2: Okay, Cadence.
0: Yep, that's full. That's good. Good, Christiana. Okay, you can dump it in. And then 1 more. Good. Oh, a little bit more. You're right. A little bit more. Good job. Okay, dump that in. Okay. Now you're going to help. You can help Travis whisk it up. I'll move this over here because we need to add our liquid ingredients now. Did you get? Okay, put that in. Good job. Good job. Okay, now you guys, we're going to be doing our liquid. So you'll need your orange bowls. And let me put, we put in a half a cup of canola oil. And you look and see the line that says 1/2? Okay. You see that?
2: There.
0: That's right. So we'll put in 1/2 cup. So pour that in your bowl. And Christiana, do you guys see the 1/2? See the 1/2 right there? That's where we're going to measure it to. So we'll put our oil in 1/2. And make sure, boys and girls, when you're pouring that you get it even. Okay, you want to pour that in your orange bowl. There you go. Oh, that's okay. I'll get it. And then now we're going to do 1/2 cup of the canola. And
2: it's
0: Travis's turn. Sure. There you go. Okay, pour that in. Okay, Carter, let's do 1/2 cup for you.
2: Now let's
1: already do another.
0: I know. There.
2: Our whisk.
0: And now we need 1 cup of water. So, let me get our water. I think I left it in the refrigerator, didn't I?
2: Yeah.
0: All right, let's get our water. Here we go. Okay, 1 cup of water. Who wants to pour our water in?
1: Me.
0: You want to pour one? How about if you each pour 1/2? Would that be fair?
2: Whoa. 1/2.
0: Come on, water.

0: It's not, there we go. One cup of water. Okay, you pour half and then let Christiana pour half. And you wanna hand me yours?
1: I'll let you pour.
0: Okay, let's get a cup here.
1: Come on.
0: Okay.
1: You might want me to.
0: And then, Carter, let's move the bowl over here by Cadence. You want to pour? Wait. Let's pour it in here. Pour it in this one.
1: Yes.
0: There you go. Okay. Now get your whisk and whisk it up. Right here.
2: You can do.
0: Pour it all in.
2: This looks.
0: And now get your whisk.
2: Sometimes this looks like Jell-O.
0: It does. Okay, whisk it good. Whisk it good.
1: Look at ours. It looks like Jell-O.
0: Yeah.
2: That's because it's.
0: Okay, whisk it good. Because now we're going to. Okay, now you're going to pour it into your flour bowl. Let me move all this for you. Okay, pour.
1: Funny.
0: Okay, pour this into this. Okay, did you.
1: Do you want me to do it?
0: You guys? Oh, good job. Okay, let's, Carter, pour this into here. Let's mix yours a little bit. There you go. Okay, pour it in.
2: Who's gonna get it?
0: Okay. Okay, let's not use that whisk if it fell on the floor. I'll put it over here, okay? Because we don't want to use it if it fell on the floor. Okay.
2: Let's batter it up.
0: Okay, mix it all up. You might want your wooden spoons. Mix it all up and let me get you. Go ahead, Travis, pour it all in. Good job. So boys and girls, do you see what we're doing? We're pouring the liquid into the dry ingredients. Okay, get all that mixed up. 'Cause then some more fun. Oh, who's having fun?
1: Me.
0: Okay. How you guys doing over here? You need some help? Do you want some help? Here, let's get. So let's not use your whisks anymore because see, your dough gets stuck in your whisk. And there, you don't want that. There. That's okay, we have a towel. Here's a towel. You need a towel too? There. How's that? Good. Okay.
2: Kids, come on.
0: Let me get all this out of here so that you guys could have room to work.
1: Miss Enda.
0: Oh, wow. How about if I help you? Let's help you mix it up.
1: I'm pretty much mixed up.
0: Well, you see all this? Do you see all this flour in the bottom?
1: Yeah.
0: All that has to be mixed up. See, you got it. You want to see how I'm working that in? And you guys can use your hands now if you want.
1: Yeah.
0: Why don't you use your hands and work that in? Because you, boys and girls, when you're making these at home, make sure you get all that dry ingredients, all the dry flour. Make sure you get it all mixed up, okay? Good job, Candace! Okay, see all that flour in there? You might want to use your hands now. Because you want to get all that. Here, Carter, I'll take it. You want to get that all mixed up. See all that powder in the bottom? That's really flour. It looks like powder, doesn't it? Okay, get your hands in there and mix it up. Can you reach it? Oh, let me wipe this off for you. Boy, I tell you what, we're going to have fun cleaning up today, aren't we?
1: Yeah.
0: Boys and girls, don't worry about a mess because we'll clean it up.
1: And
0: we'll have fun cleaning it, won't we?
1: Yep.
0: Okay, now what you do is put it on here and now use your rolling pins and roll it out.
1: Yeah.
0: Now, Miss Cinda's already made, was that our timer? That means we have to hurry because we're almost done with our cooking program. So, okay, let's put it on here.
2: Roll it.
0: All right, get your rolling pins and now roll it out.
2: Roll.
0: Miss Cinda's already made some, so you guys are going to get to taste them. What do you think about that? Does that sound fun? You get to taste them? Okay, can you roll them? Here, roll them like this. See, put a hand on either side.
1: Yeah.
0: There you go.

0: Okay, Carter, you do this end, and let Candace do this. Oh, you know what? It'll probably be easier if you do it like this, because then your rolling pins work. Yeah. There, you guys are figuring it out. And if your rolling pins don't work, boys and girls, you can just pat it with your fingers, okay? See, just like this, you can pat it with your fingers and get it all spread out even on your cookie sheet. Oh, you can use your fingers. There you go, just like that. Good job. See how I'm doing that? That's right. And then, boys and girls, look. Miss Cinda has already made some. And you got, who wants to taste one?
1: Me.
0: Would you like to taste one? Ooh, what do you think?
1: This is good.
0: Are they good? You like them? Well, keep patting yours out. And as soon as you get it all patted, then you know what you want to do? You're going to take a knife and you're going to, we call this scoring it. Look how I'm doing. See, I'm cutting. And you'll cut one way and then you'll cut another to make little squares, okay? So as soon as you get patted out. Oh, let me get you a knife. Oh, that's our kitchen timer. That's all the time we have for now, boys and girls. But we're going to finish our recipe, and you can get your an adult to help you make some at home.
1: I made a moon.
0: Because anytime you're in the kitchen, it's fun.
1: Look, Cinda, I made a moon.
0: Yeah.

0: One important marker that researchers and doctors often look at to determine what the risk is for prostate cancer is a level that they call PSA, or prostate specific antigen. When PSA levels are higher than normal, it can be a warning sign. It doesn't always mean cancer, but the risk definitely goes up.
1: So can diet actually change your PSA levels?
0: It can, and amazingly, the sulforaphane has been found to be a very powerful influence.

0: and welcome to our Tiny Tot Worship.
1: Welcome, boys and girls.
0: We're so happy that you've joined us. And do you know what? Jesus is happy that you've joined us too. It makes Jesus so happy when we take the time to spend with him. First, let's have a prayer and ask Jesus to join us for our worship. Christiana, could you have our prayer today? Boys and girls, close your eyes and fold your hands.
2: Dear Jesus, help us to have good worship. Please help us to have a good day. Amen.
0: Amen. Well, today, boys and girls, we're talking about sharing our talents that Jesus gave us. Yes, and how we can use our talents for Jesus. Who has a talent? Do you know that all of you have a talent? Did you know that? God's given each one of us talents, and he's given us each one of us different talents, hasn't us? And we can use our talents for Jesus. Well, we're going to talk about that in just a little bit. But first, why don't you sing a song with us? We have a song about sharing our talents. Let's sing it, boys and girls.

0: you know what? I know that Ben has a special talent. And Ben, can you share your talent with us right now? Ben, boys and girls, plays the piano by ear. That means he hasn't even learned to read notes yet. He's teaching himself how to play the piano.
1: Me too.
0: You are too? Okay, let's listen to Ben.

0: Thank you, Ben. You know, Jesus is really happy when we share our talents, isn't he? Thank you. Okay, Joshua, you want to open our door and see who our guest is? Open it. There we go. Hello. Welcome. It's Mr. Rich Aguilera. Mr. Rich is the host of Nature Time on Kids Time. Welcome, Mr. Rich. Welcome.
1: Thank you. How are you guys doing today?
2: Good.
1: Awesome. Well, I'm sure you saw what I walked in with. Isn't this a pretty present that we have here? Man, how many of you guys like to get presents? Yeah, everybody likes to get presents. But you know what? It's even funner to give presents. And you know what? Before we even go any farther, let's look at our verse today, because it has to do with what's in this box right here. It says, as each has received a gift, use it to serve one another. Oh, let's repeat it together.
0: Let's say it all together. As each has received a gift, use it to serve one another. 1 Peter 4:10.
1: So we've gotten a gift here, and now I wanted to see if maybe one of you could help me open it. Do we have a volunteer? You want to help? Okay, why don't you help, Josh? All right, come stand right over here so all the boys and girls can see what's in our present. Let's take the ribbon off first here. Yeah, slide that right off. Oh, yeah, very good. Very good. And now we can open it and see what's inside. I can't wait to see what's in there.
3: What do you think's
1: in
3: there?
1: Oh, boy.
0: Can you see?
1: This is exciting.
0: Can you see? You want to stand up over here so you can see?
1: Yeah.
0: You can stand up over here so you can see.
1: Pop the box open right there.
0: Oh, what is it?
1: Okay.
0: What is it?
1: Let's see.

0: There's a lot of wrapping in here. We're almost there.
1: Oh, what is it?
0: It's a light. This is cool. Thanks for opening this. Boy, I got a cool gift. You know what we should do? We should plug it in and give it a try. I'm gonna take it right over here, and I'm gonna plug it right in here. And let's turn it on. Wow, that's pretty, that's special. You know, this light has a very special thing it does. It makes a nice light for us. That's a cool thing it does. It's like the thing that it does, and it's its special talent. It's a special thing that it does. Each one of us has been given a gift, and Jesus has given every single person one. The question is, are you using it? How many of you guys have a talent?
2: Me.
0: Each one of you guys, right? I think Ben was even playing the piano a little earlier, right? Every single one of us has a gift, and everyone's a little bit different. That's pretty cool. God has even given me some gifts. Would you like to see some of them? Okay, I'm going to go over to the piano now, okay? I'll play something for you guys. Alrighty. Okay, let's see. What should I play? Oh, I know what I can play. Are you guys ready? All right, here we go. Are you sure you're ready? Okay, this is going to be really good. Okay, here we go, here we go. Oh, no. I just remembered, I don't play the piano. Oh, this is not one of my talents. This is Ben's talent, though, and maybe some of you guys can learn to play the piano. Oh, yeah, that's not one of my talents. Let me see if I can find something in my bag here. Look what I have here. I've got 3 oranges. You know what I'm going to do with these 3 oranges? I'm not going to eat them. Maybe later I'll eat them. Maybe that's my talent, eating oranges. I'm going to juggle these 3 oranges. Now, you know how juggling works, right? I've got to keep all 3 of these oranges moving, but I only have 2 hands. I don't have 3 hands. Do you guys have 3 hands?
2: No.
0: No, I only have 2 hands. Let's see if I can do this. You guys ready? Here we go. Wasn't that cool? Yeah, that's a talent. Now, here's a question for you. Can I use this talent to give glory to God? Mm-hmm. Yeah, maybe I can go to the hospital where the children are and do a show for them and talk to them about Jesus, right? There's lots of different things we can do with every single talent we've been given. Here's another talent that I think that God gave me. I think God has given me the gift of languages. Yeah, because right now we're speaking in English, right? I can say, hey boys, how are you guys doing? But I can also say it in Spanish. Hola niños, ¿cómo están hoy? And I can also say it in French. Bonjour mes amis, comment allez-vous? I speak 3 different languages, and I sure love to learn even more. So it's kind of cool how God has given each one of us talents, but it's very important that we use them. It's like getting a gift and then putting it under the bed and never using it. Wouldn't that be kind of strange? It's like our gift over here of light. What would happen if it's really dark at night and I think, I got this wonderful light as a gift. You know what I'm going to do? I'm going to go over here and cover it up. So nobody can see the light. Is that the good thing to do with the light?
2: No.
0: What's the point? The poor light can't do its talent, which is to shine light all over the world for everyone to see. We want the light to shine so everybody can see. Just like the talents that God has given us are the same. They're things that He wants us to let everybody see. But the important part, when we use our talents, who do we want to get the glory?
2: God.
0: That's right. We have to be careful because there's a lot of people out there that have wonderful talents and they can do many different things. But sometimes they get a little confused and they think that they should get the glory. No way. God gave us a talent, so we should give God the glory. Does that make sense? Yeah. And the cool thing is there's a verse in the Bible that says if God gives you a talent and you use it, guess what He's going to do? He's going to give you more. That would be cool, right? Having a bunch of different talents, and if you use those,

0: He'll give you more, and he'll give you more and more. So I hope you guys always use the talents that God has given you.
1: Oh, thank you, Mr. Rich. Boys and girls, tell me what you've learned today.
2: If we have a talent, we need to share it.
1: That's right. So, if you're maybe visiting a sick person and your mom says, Carter and Christiana, would you sing a song for this little lady? What do you do? You sing it, don't you? Because that's what we do. Jesus wants us to share our talents. Let's have a prayer right now. Joshua, could you have a prayer for us? Let's sing our prayer song.

0: you, Jesus, for saving our talent. Amen.
1: Amen. You know what? We do need to thank Jesus for our talents, don't we?
2: Mr. Rooster.
1: That's all the time we have for now, boys and girls. Remember, Jesus loves you. Bye-bye.

0: 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If you aren't already, I ask that you please support our Good News TV ministry right here in Arizona. 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Thank you, and may God richly bless you.
1: Every morning, great is your faithfulness.

Welcome to the Sanctuary Salvation and Our Savior. I'm so glad that you've joined us on this journey as we study the relevance of the sanctuary to our practical Christian lives, also how it points to Jesus Christ as Savior in the sanctuary, as the Lamb and our High Priest. Today, for our presentation, I want to cite a study from Michigan State University. A team from Michigan State University trained a dozen students to inconspicuously observe and collect data on hand-washing behavior in restrooms, in bars, restaurants, and other public places in a college town. In all, 3,749 people were observed. After using the bathroom, 95% of people failed to wash their hands long enough to kill harmful bacteria, a new study finds. Among men, only half used soap, and 15% didn't wash their hands at all, compared with 78% of women who used soap and 7% of women who didn't wash their hands. This is interesting because Charles Gerba, professor of microbiology at the University of Arizona, swabbed close to 5,000 surfaces in several office buildings with at least 3,000 employees, and one of the places that ranked the highest for bacteria was the drinking fountain button. Now, you may ask, why is it that the drinking fountain button is to be found one of the dirtiest places in this building? Well, what do people

do after using the bathroom? They go to get a drink. And so this microbiologist actually recommended that you push the drinking fountain button not with your fingers, but with your shirt sleeve. Now, I want to cite this study some more. The U.S. Centers for Disease Control and Prevention, the CDC, recommends that you wash your hands vigorously using soap and water for 15 to 20 seconds, or the time it takes to sing or hum Happy Birthday twice. The CDC says hand washing is one of the most effective ways to cut the spread of infectious diseases. Dirty hands are estimated to contribute to 50% of all foodborne illness outbreaks. Now, today's study is not about personal hygiene, though this is a good reminder, especially around flu season, to wash our hands. But this study today is on the laver, which was the second article of furniture found in the sanctuary, and it was a place of washing. The laver literally meant in the Hebrew to wash. So the priests, in their daily rituals and routines, they would go to this place and wash their hands and their feet daily and likely multiple times a day. Now, the physical washing also had a deeper spiritual significance in the symbology of the sanctuary. In other words, this physical washing represented a spiritual washing and cleansing from sin. So as we look at this laver, we see that it's the second article of furniture that you find in the sanctuary. First, you come into the door of the sanctuary, you accept Jesus as your Savior, and then Jesus takes you by the hand and says, "Look, I want to bring you to the water for a cleansing." Now, baptism symbolizes this cleansing process, but more than that, in actuality, the baptism rite and ceremony is talking about a cleansing of the heart. The water is a symbol of that cleansing that Jesus wants to do for each one of us. In John chapter 19, verse 34, it's interesting that when Jesus was pierced on the cross, one of the soldiers pierced Jesus' side with a spear, bringing a sudden flow of blood and water. Blood and water flowed from the side of Jesus. Blood and water are found in the sanctuary. Both blood and water are required to cleanse us from sin. So you can see that God brings us into the sanctuary, to the altar, there's blood there, then He brings us to the water for a cleansing, and both of these are provided because of Jesus Christ. In 1 John 1:9, the Bible says, "If we confess our sins, He is faithful and just to forgive us our sins and to cleanse us from all unrighteousness." This verse beautifully encapsulates this notion and this idea that God's role in the plan of salvation is to forgive, that's what takes place at the brazen altar, and to cleanse, that's what takes place at the laver. In other words, God is not in the business of just covering us up, He's in the business of cleansing. Now, we've used this illustration before. If you find a baby naked and dirty, and there's no parents around, what's the first thing that you're going to do? You're going to cover that baby, and then by the grace of God, you're going to give that baby a bath. You cover and you cleanse. In the same way, when we come to Jesus just the way that we are, He covers us with His robe of righteousness, and then He says, "I want to bring you to the water. I want to cleanse you from all unrighteousness." Jesus wants to forgive and to cleanse from all unrighteousness. Jeremiah chapter 33, verse 8 says, "I will cleanse them from all sin they have committed against me and will forgive all their sins of rebellion against me." We are forgiven at the altar. We are cleansed at the laver. God is about restoration. He wants to bring us all back. First, He covers, then He cleanses. He forgives, and then He purifies us from all sin. Now the question arises, what was the original laver made from? Exodus chapter 38, verse 8. "They made the bronze basin and its bronze stand from the mirrors of the women who served at the entrance to the tent of meeting." It was a donation

Moses called upon the people and said, look, we want to make this sanctuary. Would you give sacrificially to make it possible? And these dear women got their precious bronze mirrors and gave them

A mirror provides a moment of self-awareness, of self-reflection. It shows us our need. I praise God for mirrors because there have been times that I've gone through my day and I think I just look fine. And then I look in the mirror and I notice, I remember in this one case, I had a big chunk of olive stuck in my tooth. And I went through that whole day and no one told me. I wish someone would have told me. I had this big olive stuck in my tooth, but the mirror did not provide the solution. You know, I put some water on my finger and God took care of it. So the mirror provides a moment of self-awareness, of self-reflection, and shows us our need. You know, there are times in our Christian experience, or I should say prior to being a Christian, or even in our Christian experience, that we can come to the place that we don't know that we are in need of cleansing. There have been times when I've done visitation. I remember in high school, I went to school in Arkansas. And in this particular school, we would go out and do sunshine bands and visit. And there were certain homes that we would go to. And in a particular home, I always knew that before I entered that home, I would take a deep breath and just because I knew that the odors and the aromas in that home just would be something that would be just undesirable, for the lack of a better word. And this person that lived in that home, I found out, did not even sense the smell. In other words, they had become so accustomed to it, they didn't even know that their home needed to be aired out. And sometimes we can become so acclimatized to sin, we can become so accustomed to sin, that when God says, look, I want to cleanse you, we say, Lord, I'm clean. I have no need of cleansing. I'm just absolutely fine. And it's only when we're brought to Jesus and Jesus touches our hearts and we're able to look into the law of liberty, which is like a mirror, that we sense our need. Now, the mirror is not like a bar of soap. It does not clean us up, but it shows us our need of a Savior. So what a beautiful metaphor here, that the laver was made from the bronze mirrors that the women gave to Moses. Now, what was the laver used for? We mentioned this before, but here it is from Scripture, Exodus chapter 30, verse 18. Make a bronze basin with its bronze stand for washing. Place it between the tent of meeting and the altar and put water in it. The priests would regularly wash their hands and their feet. It was a regular form of cleansing. And this form of cleansing, physical cleansing, typified a spiritual cleansing as well. Now in Psalms 51 verse 2, David says, wash me thoroughly from my iniquity and cleanse me from my sin. This was after David had committed murder, killed the husband of Bathsheba, and then had committed adultery with her. And in Psalms 51, he senses his need. It was after Nathan came in before him and said, you are the man. And in this text, you can sense that David knows that he is in need of cleansing. He says, wash me from my sin. I pray that all of us can come to the place of a realization of our spiritual uncleanness, and we can come to God just like David and be accepted by him and say, Lord, cleanse me. Wash me from my sin. Have you ever sinned before and felt dirty? I have. Have you felt unclean after making a mistake or sinning? Here Jesus provides the solution. But notice the order in which Jesus provides the solution. He invites us into the sanctuary. We accept him as our Savior. He accepts us just the way that we are. But he loves us too much to leave us in that condition. God wants to cleanse us, but that cleansing is not the prerequisite to God's acceptance. I praise God that that laver was not placed outside of the tabernacle. Now that would have implied something very differently than what we see here in the gospel. If the laver was placed outside of the sanctuary, it would have implied, look, before you come into the tabernacle, clean yourself up
Before you come to Jesus, get yourself right. Take care of all these things. Cleanse yourself.

0: yourself, and then God will accept you. But the reality is that the laver is the second article of furniture, not the first. You come into the sanctuary, you're accepted by God, and then he says, I will cleanse you. Do you know that God loves you no matter your behavior? Now, it breaks his heart when we sin. This is not to say that, but there is nothing that you can do that will make God love you more. In other words, your condition and your uncleanness is not something that is a prerequisite to earn the acceptance and the love of God. God says, look, I love you. Even though you are unclean, even though you are morally deprived, I love you. I invite you into the sanctuary to the Savior, and then I will cleanse you. We're going to take a short break, but stay with us. And when we come back, we will see the plan of salvation and the cleansing process in the sanctuary. Jesus washes us at the laver.
1: We are excited to announce that registration is now open for the first ever 3ABN Women's Ministry Conference November 6th through 8th in Edinburgh, Texas. The theme will be Out of the Shadows, and it is a marvelous opportunity to step out of fear, discouragement, exhaustion, and hidden pain into the healing freedom and light found only in Jesus Christ. You'll hear Jill Morricone, Shelley Quinn, Reese Rafferty, Yvonne Shelton, Tamara Conway, Sandra Lee Perryman Mars, Melody Mason, and Bless Win as they show us how to walk away with renewed faith, deeper community, and practical tools to strengthen your spiritual journey long after the conference ends. 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Early bird registration ends on July 3rd, so visit 3abnwomensconference.com and register today. Remember, this is more than just a conference. It's an invitation to come out of the shadows and into his marvelous light. Your seat is waiting.
0: Welcome back. Before the break, we were taking a look at the laver, which is the second article of furniture in the sanctuary. It was a place of washing where the priests would wash their hands and their feet. And this physical washing typified a spiritual washing that God wants to do with each one of us. In Ezekiel chapter 36, verse 25, the Bible says, I will sprinkle clean water on you, and you will be clean. I will cleanse you from all your impurities and from all your idols. I like the emphasis of how this verse brings out the reality that it's actually God who does the cleansing. We can't cleanse ourselves. God says, look, I'm going to be the one that cleanses you. I'm going to be the one that washes you. I'm going to be the one that makes you pure. And the laver, the washing, represents the spiritual regeneration that God wants to do with each one of us. The implication of this spiritual washing that we experience by the grace of God indicates that there is defilement that takes place every time we sin. We get spiritually dirty. And the laver represents the washing that God wants to bring into our lives and our spiritual nature. Now, in Acts chapter 22, verse 16, the Bible says, and now what are you waiting for? Get up, be baptized, and wash away your sins, calling on his name. This is an instance in Scripture where the Bible brings out that baptism is a symbol of the washing away of sin. In the Christian experience, this is one place in which water is used, and that water, the waters of baptism, according to Acts, represents the washing away of sin. Now, when you get baptized, that water is not holy water. I have news for you. That water is not sanctified water, but that water is a symbol, an important symbol, of what the Holy Spirit has done in your heart, and you want to publicly demonstrate in that ceremony, that beautiful ceremony of baptism, of the cleansing that has taken place in your heart, the washing away of sin. So that's one place where baptism is mentioned. Now, you'll notice that the laver is the second article of furniture in the sanctuary. It is not the last article. It is not the first article. It is the second article of furniture. And some

Some people think that when they're baptized, it's like graduation. It's like you've arrived. In reality, you have just begun. It does not indicate that you're perfect, far from it, but it indicates that you've accepted of the provision of Jesus Christ and you've asked for the cleansing in your own heart. You see, graduation is not this thing where you come to this place and you say, Lord, I'm perfect, I've arrived, I've achieved all these things. Quite the contrary. Baptism is a symbol of the new birth. And when you look in the sanctuary, it is the second article of furniture. In other words, you come to Jesus just the way that you are. You accept Him as Savior of your life, and you are baptized. You come to the altar, the burnt offering, you accept Him as Savior. Then you come to the laver, and you say, Lord, I want to be baptized. I want to be cleansed by this water, which symbolizes the cleansing of my own heart. This is where baptism comes into place. Now, some people have asked this question, is there a case for rebaptism? Now, the Bible brings out two instances in which rebaptism is appropriate. One of them is when you're given new light, like in the book of Acts. Individuals had only been baptized by the baptism of John. They did not hear, had not heard of the Holy Spirit or Jesus Christ. They were rebaptized. So if you have been walking with Jesus and you come upon new light, such as the Sabbath or the state of the dead, new light in Scripture that has been rediscovered or discovered for you, that is a case in which it's biblically supported to be appropriate to be rebaptized. There's other cases where rebaptism would be appropriate, and that is when there is a significant public falling away from sin. Now, there are cases in which we make a mistake, or someone in the Christian community makes a mistake, that causes a stain upon the community of Christ. And that would be a case in which someone would be rebaptized. Now, I would say that rebaptism should be something that is prayerfully considered. I was meeting with this one individual that wanted to be rebaptized, and I said, how many times have you been rebaptized? And he said, 8. And I said, brother, I think you're overdoing it here a little bit, because rebaptism was not something that was to be done over and over again. There are special instances for rebaptism. In Titus chapter 3, verse 5, the Bible says, He saved us not because of righteous things which we have done, but because of His mercy. He saved us through the washing of rebirth and the renewal by the Holy Spirit. You'll notice what the Bible says, that it's the Holy Spirit that washes us. He cleanses us. The Holy Spirit comes into our lives after we accept Jesus as our Savior, and He cleanses us and He renews us. And when we are rebaptized, that is a symbol of what has taken place in our own lives, in our own hearts. There's another place where we use water, and it's found in John chapter 13, verse 8 through 10. Peter said to him, You shall never wash my feet. Jesus answered him, If I do not wash you, you have no part with me. Simon Peter said to him, Lord, not my feet only, but also my hands and my head. Jesus said to him, He who is bathed, and notice the language here, needs only to wash his feet. What did Jesus mean? He who is bathed needs only to wash his feet. Scholars believe that this bathing is a reference to baptism. In other words, baptism is a symbol of that bathing and washing. But he says that you must wash your feet after you have bathed. What this is a metaphor of is that after we have accepted Jesus and been baptized and we're walking the Christian walk, metaphorically, our feet get dirty. They need cleansing. And the foot washing service, which takes place on a regular basis in our community of faith, is sort of like a mini baptism. Because after baptism, because of human weakness, we make mistakes, we make foibles, we make errors, and every time we have that foot washing, one of the symbols and the ceremonies of the foot washing service is that it takes care of those incidental mistakes. It's like a mini baptism as we are walking the Christian walk.
and the Christian experience.

So I don't believe that rebaptism for that individual that wanted to be rebaptized 8 times, perhaps he should have been using the foot washing service for those times that he felt that he made mistakes that were not of an egregious nature. What did Solomon call the laver when he built the temple? In 2 Chronicles chapter 4, verse 2, he made the sea of cast metal circular in shape, measuring 10 cubits from rim to rim and 5 cubits high. He took a line of 30 cubits to measure around it. Now, Solomon was called to build the temple, and this temple was to replace the Mosaic sanctuary that God had told Moses to build. The tabernacle built by Moses was a portable structure, and God instructed Solomon to build a more permanent structure, and everything was upscaled, including the laver. The laver was so large in Solomon's temple that the Bible called it a sea. It was huge. It was huge. Now, to give you the dimensions of this, we don't use cubits in today's age, and there's a debate out there as to which cubit this was using, the ancient cubit or the royal cubit, but it said it took a line of 30 cubits to measure around it. To give you some comparison, Noah's Ark was 30 cubits high. And that was to house all the animals. So this was 30 cubits around. This was a huge structure. I mean, it was a huge laver. It was so large that when the Israelites looked at it, they said, it looks like the sea. So the laver is also referred to the sea in Solomon's temple. Now, why are we emphasizing this? Because in Revelation chapter 4, verse 6, the Bible indicates also in front of the throne, there was what looked like a sea of glass. This is a scene in the New Jerusalem, clear as crystal. In the center, around the throne, were four living creatures, and there they were with their eyes in the front and the back. So you can see in front of God's throne in His holy temple, there is a sea. And the Bible also points out in Revelation chapter 15, verse 2, I saw as it were, a sea of glass mingled with fire, and them that had gotten the victory over the beast and over the image and over his mark and over the number of his name stand on the sea of glass, having the harps of God. This is a fascinating picture because when the redeemed are standing before God, they're standing not in the sea, they're standing on the sea. Now, the implication of this verse is that God's people, when they're in the new heavens and the new earth, have no further need of cleansing. They were on the sea, not in the sea. This is from Dr. Leslie Harding. The final vision of the laver leaves us with the assurance that Christ's transformed disciples will need no further purifications hereafter. They will stand before the throne of the eternal judge without fault, their robes of character washed and made white by Calvary's twin streams. I praise God for that. I praise the Lord for His cleansing power, that He's able to cleanse us from all unrighteousness. And when we get to heaven, we will not be in the sea, implying that we will still need cleansing. We'll be on the sea, indicating that God has brought us all the way back. Now, when you look in Scripture, you can see that God wants to cleanse us. And in the story of the leper, in Matthew chapter 8, the leper comes to Jesus and says, "If you are willing, you can make me clean." The Bible indicates that Jesus reached out His hand and touched him. Notice the order that God engages with this leper. God did not say to the leper, "Look, be clean, and then I will accept you." He said, or He acted by touching the leper, an act of acceptance, and then He cleansed him. This typifies what Jesus does in the sanctuary. We come to Him just the way that we are. We come to the brazen altar, we accept Jesus as our Savior, and then He brings us to the laver to cleanse us. There is nothing that you can do that will make God love you less
or more. His love for you is not based

on your condition, not based on your actions or your performance. God's love for you is there despite our uncleanness. In other words, the washing is not a prerequisite of God's acceptance. It comes after His acceptance. Jesus loves to have us come to Him just the way that we are. Won't you accept Him today? Won't you come into the sanctuary? Won't you accept Him as your Savior? Won't you be washed by His Spirit at the laver? Won't you accept Him as your Savior and Lord? I want to invite you to join us the next time as we continue in our study of the sanctuary, salvation, and our Savior.

Where is home for you? That's not easy for some people who maybe moved a lot during their childhood. But for most, the question of home state or hometown is pretty easy to answer. Now look at what Paul wrote in Philippians 3, verse 20. For our citizenship is in heaven, from which we also eagerly wait for the Savior, the Lord Jesus Christ. I'm not sure what that passport looks like, but Paul says he's a citizen of heaven. That's his home country. And he says he eagerly waits for the return of Jesus, our Savior. Good perspective, isn't it? When you remember that your homeland is heaven, you don't have to get so attached to this world or be so upset by what you see going on around you. This place is not our home. And thank God, we'll be home really soon. I'm John Bradshaw for It Is Written. Let's live today by every word.

0: Welcome to Sabbath School. We're glad that you are with us today. Today, we are going to be drawing to a close our 13-week, 13-lesson journey through the study of how can we grow in a relationship with God. And this week, lesson number 13 is Into Eternity. You're going to enjoy this one. Let's pray. Father, thank you for leading and guiding us on this journey as we have spent 13 weeks learning how we can grow in our relationship with you. And today, as we take a look at what life is going to look like in eternity, we ask that you will bless us and give us encouragement along the way. We thank you in Jesus' name. Amen.
1: Amen.
0: So we're glad that you have been on this journey with us, but we are also very glad to have had someone else on this journey with us, and that is the author of this quarter's Sabbath School lesson, Nina Acheson. Nina, thank you once again for guiding us on this journey and helping us to learn how we can have a greater and deeper and more meaningful relationship with God.
1: That's my prayer, and it's been such a privilege and a blessing to do this together, Eric. Thank you very much.
0: So this week, Into Eternity. What does our relationship with God look like as we consider what eternity will be? So what about our prayers today as we are looking forward to Christ's soon return and entering into this new phase of the relationship with God? What should our prayers look like today?
1: I think it's just the most incredible thought that the one we are praying to every day, we will one day see him face to face. You know, isn't that just extraordinary that our prayers aren't just going into the air? We're actually talking to a real God that we'll one day see. And of course, all around us, we see the signs of Matthew 24 unfolding. We see wars and rumors of wars, famines, pestilences. We see the earth coming quite quickly to this climax. And we're living in these interesting end times. And so I know that this is, I believe personally that this is going to be very soon, that we will see Christ return to take us to be in eternity, to in heaven with him forever. But now is the time to fortify our relationship with him, because we will have this relationship that continues.

0: lives through eternity.
1: So I want to read a couple of Bible passages to you and give you an opportunity to kind of respond to them with respect to what we're talking about right now. Revelation 21, verses 9 through 11. Here's what it says. Then one of the seven angels who had the seven bowls filled with the seven last plagues came to me and talked with me, saying, "Come, I will show you the bride, the Lamb's wife." And he carried me away in the spirit to a great and high mountain and showed me the great city, the holy Jerusalem, descending out of heaven from God, having the glory of God. Her light was like a most precious stone, like a jasper stone, clear as crystal. So we've got this picture of this city coming down, a glorious city, a beautiful city. What is it going to be like for us to finally be reunited with God face to face? We haven't had that experience, that opportunity for a long, long time. What's that going to be like?
0: Well, I imagine what it will be like for Adam and Eve, of course. You know, they were banished from the garden. They used to walk and talk with God. We've never had that privilege, although, of course, we walk and talk with God in a different kind of way. But to see Him for the first time, as you know, in His form, as a real person that we can be with for eternity. It's just an extraordinary picture. And as we read through Revelation 21 and 22, every time I read these chapters, I'm just in awe of what God is doing for us. Of course, He's preparing this city for us. He describes it as a bride. And we also know that His church, we are His bride as well. And when we think about a new life together for a bride and groom, that wedding day is the beginning of something very special. And so when Christ returns to take us home with Him, this will be the beginning of eternity with Him. We know that we were created to be close to God. And ever since Adam and Eve fell and we have had this separation in our relationship with God, it's been God's greatest desire to restore that. And all throughout the Bible, this is the theme, the thread that goes throughout the Bible, the love of Christ and the love of God, that He does so much to bring us back into relationship with Him. Of course, He sent Jesus to fix that gap. But we cannot really fathom what this has meant for God, what He's done from beginning to end, because we live just in this little moment in Earth's history. And yet He's given such a great cost to restore us. I really appreciate and love Philippians 3 verses 20 and 21, which says that our citizenship is in heaven, from which we also eagerly wait for the Savior, the Lord Jesus Christ, who will transform our lowly body that it may be conformed to His glorious body. So we can sometimes be so wrapped up in our earthly trials, and yet we know that when He returns, He's going to restore us and we will be new creatures. We will be in His image, perfect, without any blemishes, without any sickness in our bodies. And so as the world plummets to the end, one day we know that we will see in that eastern sky a small white cloud, and as it comes closer and closer, I wonder, as we see it, Eric, that our hearts will burn and we will realize He's here, He's coming. We know that He'll have a golden crown on His head and in His hand will be a sharp sickle. And He'll be accompanied by thousands and 10,000s of angels, and every eye will see Him, the Bible tells us. As He descends, we'll hear His shout. We'll hear a trumpet call of God. The dead in Christ will rise. And then He will call us to meet Him in the air. It's really just an incredible thought. And we really must know His voice today. We need to hear His voice through the Scriptures to be able to hear His voice when He calls us, either from the grave or calls us in to meet Him in the air. It's something that our hearts long for, you know, through the setbacks, through the questions that we have, through our Laodicean condition, all the things that we've discussed, the sin, our battle with sin, and His gift of grace, the promise that we will see Him face to face, just as you and I are sitting face to face, that we actually, we will see Him. What a thought.

0: when you describe these things, we lack the human words really to express these things. The last two chapters of the Bible, Revelation 21 and 22, give us probably the clearest picture of what that's going to be like. I love the last two chapters of the Bible and the first two chapters of the Bible, because both of those sections, the first and last two chapters of the Bible, show us what the earth is like without sin. Mm. Everything in between those chapters shows us earth in a sinful state.
1: That's so true.
0: But we can look at those first two and last two chapters and say, okay, that's what I want. Yes. That's where I want to be. Yeah. How do we wrap our minds around what that could be like? All we know is sin. All we know is degradation. All we know is pain. Little glimpses here and there of bright lights and flowers and so forth. But we live in a sin-cursed planet.
1: Yeah.
0: And that's our existence. How do we wrap our minds around Revelation 21 and 22?
1: They are such beautiful chapters. And for any of our viewers, if you haven't read these chapters, or even if you have, I encourage you after you watch this to just sit down and read them. Let me just touch on a few extraordinary mind pictures that the Bible describes for us. Once we arrive in heaven, we will walk through these beautiful gates, pearl gates, jasper walls, into the city. It describes our feet walking on transparent, it must be the most pure gold, streets that we walk down. We'll enter into the city and we'll see in the center of the city the throne of God. And we are told that God's people will gather by his throne to worship him. In Revelation 5, 11 and 12, we read about that. The King of the universe, our Creator, our Redeemer, our Savior, our Lord, the very one who has heard our prayers, who we've sought and received encouragement from and help from, he will have restored his creation to him once and for all. And as we kneel before him on that sea of glass that comes from his throne, we will cast our crowns at his feet in adoration and in worship. And we will sing to our Lord. What a beautiful picture this is. And then we know that the river of life comes from the throne and the tree of life grows over the river. We'll drink from that water. We'll eat the 12 fruits, one fruit each month, and eat the leaves from the tree of life. It describes this beautiful scene. As we imagine this, we really can't picture it because nothing on earth comes close. And Eric, let's read 1 Corinthians 2, verse 9, which explains this to us.
0: Paul says, "But as it is written, eye has not seen nor ear heard, nor have entered into the heart of man the things which God has prepared for those who love him."
1: So although we can talk about it, although we can read about it, and we can try to imagine, really, we cannot picture, we cannot come close to understanding what God has prepared for those who love him. And that's us, that's you and me, that's our viewers. So I know that Ellen White had a vision about heaven, and it's just, we can get a little more of a glimpse by reading that vision too, which is so profound and beautiful.
0: So what are some of the blessings that we can look forward to about heaven? We've touched on some of them. Give us a little glimpse more.
1: I think if you're a child, if we were asked to ask one of our children when they were young, they'd say, oh, I want to ride a tiger or slide down a giraffe's neck or, you know, travel to other planets. And a teenager might say, oh, I'm looking forward to not having any more homework. And for adults, we might say, I'm looking forward to being reunited with loved ones who have passed to their sleep, or for there not to be any more pain or heartache. And these are all very good, true responses, I think. There is so much to look forward to about heaven. There is other things we can look forward to, and Isaiah 65, 17 to 19 tells us a few more things.
0: "For behold, I create new heavens and a new earth, and the former shall not be remembered or come to mind. But be glad and rejoice forever in what I create. For behold, I create Jerusalem as a rejoicing, and her people a joy. I will rejoice in Jerusalem and joy in my people. The voice of weeping shall no longer be heard in her, nor the voice of crying."
1: And I think a big part of what we read both in Isaiah and also in Revelation is that there will not be any more weeping and crying. We do find ourselves in this battle, in this great controversy, to finally have escaped that battle, to be in this place of peace and joy. It really is going to be extraordinary.

0: And that's one of the many blessings of heaven.
1: And we still have some additional blessings that we're going to be looking at as we're looking at into eternity. But there may yet be someone who has not picked up this companion book to this quarter's Sabbath School lesson. We have one final opportunity to encourage them to pick it up. What would you tell them if they're thinking, I don't know, should I get it? Should I not get it? Is it worth it? What would you tell them?
0: I would say this quarter we have explored a really important topic of how to grow in a relationship with God. This topic goes beyond this quarter. I would say this is a topic you could come back to again and again if you are feeling as though you would need to strengthen your walk with the Lord. And this companion book, along with the quarterly, is a great resource for you to come back to time and time again.
1: So we want to encourage you to pick up that companion book. It's very, very easy to do. We've made it about as simple as we can. You can go to itiswritten.shop and you will find it right there. It will be an incredible blessing to you. We're going to be back in just a moment. We're on the last season, the last episode of this season, lesson number 13. We're coming into the last segment, looking at into eternity. You don't want to miss the last little bit coming right up. We'll be right back. At It Is Written, we are passionate about studying the Word of God, and we encourage you to be serious about it as well. 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You'll be blessed, and it's something you'll want to tell others about also. Itiswritten.study. 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
1: Welcome back to Sabbath School. We're looking today at into eternity as we are growing in our relationship with God. What is that looking like as we go into eternity? Nina, let me kind of lead us into this last little segment that we have here together by asking you, what is it going to be like for us to interact with Jesus face to face again? Like we've never had the opportunity to do, to finally be able to interact with Him face to face.
0: Won't it be extraordinary? Like, I love thinking about this because, you know, we meet Jesus in His Word each day and we've heard Him speak, but to actually be there in person, it's going to be just the most incredible thought. I think we will, of course, worship. And in Revelation 5:22, we will probably say with a loud voice, "Worthy is the Lamb who was slain to receive power and riches and wisdom and strength and honor and glory and blessing." You know, I think we will certainly worship Him, but I also believe we will talk with Him one-on-one. I mean, Revelation 3:20 says that we will sit with Him on His throne. And I think we'll walk with Him through the quiet of the day as Adam and Eve did in at the beginning of our earth. We'll ask Him questions. Why did this happen, Lord? And we'll thank Him for what He's done for us, for hearing our prayers, for encouraging us through His living Word. I think we also will follow Him. In fact, Revelation 14 verse 4 says, "These are the ones who follow the Lamb wherever He goes." And of course, John the Baptist introduced Jesus as the Lamb of God. We know the disciples followed Jesus, and we will also follow the Lamb wherever He goes into eternity in heaven. And I just imagine us, His children, following Him, the Lamb who was slain, who deserves our worship and our adoration, but He's also our shepherd. The Lamb is our shepherd. And while we've been on earth, He has been leading us through the valleys that we've found ourselves in. We've been

0: turning to him as our guide and our helper. And it's so reassuring for us now, but I know that we will follow him in heaven as our shepherds too. In Revelation 7:17, for the Lamb who is in the midst of the throne will shepherd them and lead them to living fountains of waters. So we will follow Jesus in heaven. It also says a defining characteristic of God's people is that his name will be on their foreheads, Revelation 14, verse 1. And so this tells us that we will have thought about him so much, we'll love him so much that even into eternity, his name is on our minds and we will follow him as our shepherd, as our lamb.
1: So today he's calling us to follow him as our shepherd. There are several passages in the Bible where Jesus invites us to come, to follow him. What does that look like practically to us today? How do we respond to his invitation?
0: There is several places in the Bible where Jesus asks us or invites us to come to him. The Holy Spirit wants to draw us, and that's what he does. He draws us to Jesus. And I believe that today, right now, today, as our viewers are watching this, the Holy Spirit is inviting them to come to Jesus. He invites us to abide in him. We looked at that early on in the quarter. And he invites us today to come, and tomorrow, and the next day, until we see him face to face. He invites us to keep coming. And so when we respond and when we come to Jesus, it means that our heart is soft and surrendered and willing to hear what he wants to teach us, to accept his truth, to obey what he says, to feel peace because we know that he will be with us through these times until we see him face to face. In John 6:37, Jesus says, "Whoever comes to me, I will never cast out." So he gives this invitation and then he says, "I'm not going to ever turn you away. Come, abide with me, be with me until I see you face to face, and then continue to be with me through eternity." I think we should sense the urgency of this work, because perhaps there are some who hear that voice of Jesus saying, "Come," that Holy Spirit prompting, and yet we might feel too busy to spend time. We might have other things that we think are more important. And yet that relationship with Jesus, now is the day that we should invest, that we should respond to that invitation to come. Because in Revelation 22:17, it says, "And the Spirit and the bride say, 'Come,' and let him who hears say, 'Come.'" So we should invite others to come. "And let him who thirsts, whoever desires, let him take the water of life freely." So we're reminded here that this is a free invitation. It's not something that we need to buy a ticket for or do something to earn our way to heaven. It's a free gift. We just have to receive it. When we accept him into our life, everything changes. Our heart, our mind, our soul, our strength, we love the Lord. Our lives will be forever changed, both here and into eternity. And of course, Jesus says these words at the very end of the Bible in Revelation 22, verse 20, the last words of the Bible, "Surely I am coming quickly." Amen. Even so, come, Lord Jesus. So there's that word "come" even at the very end. I appreciate this quote in early writings by Ellen White on page 39. She says, "Heaven is a good place. I long to be there and behold my lovely Jesus, who gave his life for me and be changed into his glorious image. Oh, for language to express the glory of the bright world to come. I thirst for the living streams that make glad the city of our God."
1: It's a beautiful picture, a word picture of what we have. And even with all of these word pictures of what heaven is going to be like, they pale in comparison to the glory that we're actually going to see, that we're going to experience when we get there.
0: Yes.
1: But I'm grateful that we have at least these keyhole views to give us something to look forward to. Nina, we're at the end of the last lesson of this quarter. We've spent 13 weeks, 13

0: lessons looking at how to grow in our relationship with God. We have people watching this, listening to this all around the world who are in different stages of their relationship with God right now. In the last couple of minutes that we have left, do you have any final thoughts, final words that you would like to share as we're drawing to a close, at least this small chapter in our walk with Jesus? And of course, our hope, our great hope and prayer is that this will simply be the beginning of new studies and new directions that people go from here. But any final thoughts as we're drawing this quarter to a close?
1: I think I just want to appeal to all of our viewers and to us personally, to our families, to anyone who's hearing this message. Sometimes these messages can seem a little bit like a fairy tale. Sometimes we think, is it really true? And we are told that we are seeing just very dimly in a mirror. You know, our minds are kind of dulled often. We are living in this sinful world. It's a very difficult, in some ways, but exciting time of Earth's history to be living in. And I just really would love to appeal to everyone watching to not grow weary, to stay faithful. The world is increasing in its intensity. We are at the end of time. We see things happening all around us. And regardless of the pressures that you might feel, the struggles that you might face, the hardships, Jesus, His word, His truth, His promises, they are sure. And it's the one thing that we can cling to with confidence, knowing that what He has said is true. And through the hardships, through the challenges, whatever it is that you might be facing, if you keep eternity in mind, it does make everything a lot easier. And I love one more quote I would love to share with you before I share a final Bible promise. Ellen White says, "We want to get in the habit of talking of heaven, beautiful heaven. Talk of that life which will continue as long as God shall live, and then you will forget your little trials and difficulties. Let the mind be attracted to God." So let's talk of heaven. I don't think we talk about it enough. Let's cast our minds to what He promises. And of course, the most incredible thing about heaven, we've talked about many wonderful things, but the most incredible thing will be to finally be with our Savior, with our Lord, with our best friend. And so the promise that I would like to leave with our viewers and for both of us to claim this today, the promise that I would like to leave with us both today is Philippians 1:6, that as we keep our eyes on the goal, that we may be confident of this very thing, that He who has begun a good work in you will complete it until the day of Jesus Christ. Friends, God initiated this relationship with you, with me, with Eric, and He will complete it.
0: Amen. Nina, thank you so much for being with us this quarter, for guiding us through this this Sabbath School quarterly. It's been a real blessing. It's been a blessing to have you here, and I know that all of us have been blessed as a result of it, and by the grace of God, inspired, re-inspired to dwell in that relationship with Christ. And I trust that you feel exactly the same way. The best thing that you can do right now is to not just say, well, that was a great quarter, really enjoyed that study, and then go back to life as usual. Now's not the opportunity, now is not the time for that. Jesus is coming soon. And when He comes, everything is going to be absolutely worth it. The good news is, it can be worth it today too. As you walk with Him, His promise is He will walk with you. He's not going to leave you alone. He's not going to leave you, not going to forsake you. He will walk with you all along the dusty roads of life. And as you stumble and fall and scrape your knee, which happens from time to time, He'll be there to help lift you up, brush you off, and help you on the road toward the kingdom. Thank you for joining us this quarter on Sabbath School. When we come back again next week, we're going to have a brand new season, a brand new subject, which you are not going to want to miss. It's going to strengthen your walk with Jesus. It's going to strengthen you. It's going to strengthen your faith. And it's going to be something that you want to

Across the ages, a battle has raged, unseen, yet shaping every empire, every soul. The Great Controversy unveils the epic struggle between Christ and Satan. A conflict began in heaven and echoes through history. From the flames of persecution to the thunder of the Reformation, from the rise of nations to the final clash of destiny, this book reveals the forces at work behind the scenes of our world. It illuminates the past and shows how historical events are fulfilled in Bible prophecy and how Bible prophecy will be fulfilled in the future. Call Good News TV now for your free copy.

Hello, friends. Welcome to another episode of Truth for Life. It's my pleasure to walk with you to freedom and to healing. Today, we are going to be looking at the topic of stewardship versus ownership. And this is a topic that's included by request. And we recently were sharing this at another church and they thought it was quite transformative and individuals' lives changing already within less than a week. So let's dive in. Again, we have the fundamental law. We need to evaluate everything according to law. We need to have a standard that we evaluate everything by to see whether it fits or whether it doesn't fit, that we can take our estimate and compare it with and see if it matches. And if it doesn't match, we can discard our estimate and we can take that of the measure. The fundamental law, again, tells us that nothing exists or functions from itself, meaning that everything is dependent upon something outside of itself in order to exist, function, or live. It requires power. It requires materials. It requires resources. It requires these different things in order for that to happen. But nothing exists or functions for itself. So everything takes in that power, material, and resources and passes it along to others, and others are benefited by that. So everything takes in order to give, and everything takes in order to give. And so therefore, everything in creation functions as a channel. It takes from one place and it gives to another place. The entrance, it has an entrance on one side, an exit on the other side. It's taking is at the entrance, and it's giving is at the exit, and cause is at the entrance, and effect is at the exit. And for every channel, the channel produces nothing of its own because it's simply a channel. A hose doesn't produce the water that goes through it. A riverbed does not produce the water that goes through it. The canal does not produce the things that go through it. It's just

just there as the channel for it to go through. And the channel has the water or whatever is going through it while it is in the process of taking and giving. If the process of taking and giving ceases, well, it doesn't have it anymore. And the channel keeps nothing for itself. Everything ultimately is passed along. Now, it may remain there for a while, and the channel might use those things for a while, but it's eventually going to be passed along. James 1:17 tells us, every good gift and every perfect gift is from above and comes down from the Father of lights, with whom there is no variation or shadow of turning. This tells us that God is the source of good. Every good gift, every perfect gift. So if it's good or perfect, it came from God. We're also told in Psalm 24 and verse 1, the earth is the Lord's and all its fullness, the world and those who dwell therein. So not only does everything good come from God, but we see that the earth and everything that's in the earth comes from God. 1 Chronicles 29 verse 12 says, both riches and honor come from you, and you reign over all. In your hand is power and might. In your hand it is to make great and to give strength to all. So again, we see that riches come from God, honor comes from God, greatness comes from God, and strength comes from God. All of these different qualities and capacities and possessions come from God. 1 Peter 4 and verse 10 tells us, as each one has received a gift, minister it to one another as good stewards of the manifold grace of God. We are to take, we have received from God the good, and now we are to minister it to others. We are taking to give. Right, that's a taking, that's a law of life passage. That's a taking in order to give. We're also told that the spirit of liberality is the spirit of heaven. Christ's self-sacrificing love is revealed upon the cross. That man might be saved, he gave all that he had, and then he gave himself. The cross of Christ appeals to the benevolence of every follower of the blessed Savior. The principle there illustrated is to give, give. This, carried out in actual benevolence and good works, is the true fruit of the Christian life. The principle of worldlings is get, get. And thus they expect to secure happiness. But carried out in all its bearings, the fruit is misery and death. Yes, indeed. We were made for taking and giving. We weren't made for getting, getting, getting. And when you are involved in getting, getting, getting, life becomes miserable. Now, let's imagine that you have the opportunity to, let's say that you have a card that gives you a pass to any store and you can get anything you want from any store for free with that card. And you take that card and you go to this store and that store and that store and that store and you get stuff for you and more stuff for you and more stuff for you. And eventually you have houses and you have cars and you have recreational vehicles and you have all sorts of things, all sorts of stuff, all sorts of things and all sorts of things. And you just have everything, everything, everything. And you keep getting it for yourself and more for yourself. And you can spend one day in this house and one day in that house and another day in that house and never go back to the same house once again in a year. And you have all sorts of this stuff. What is your life like after a few years? Miserable. Absolutely miserable. Because you weren't created to keep to yourself. People that do that, they're miserable, and oftentimes they take their lives. But what if you had that card and you could go to any store and get anything you wanted to, and when you did, you went and you got something so that you could give to somebody else? And you found somebody who was homeless on the side of the road, and you went and you got food for them, or you took them shopping and you got what they needed, or you went and got a house for them or a car for them, and somebody else needs something and you go get it for them, and somebody else needs something and you go get it for them, and others have needs and you keep going and getting so that you can supply their needs. What is your life like in a few years? It's fulfilled. It's fulfilled.
It's wonderful.

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And your joy and meaning and purpose comes in the taking and the giving. It's not in the getting, getting, getting. We're told, as we are continually

then we may be excused, for we shall have nothing to bestow. When God stops giving to you, you have an excuse to not give anything else. Well, you won't exist, and you won't be able to exist, and you won't have anything to give, and so there's nothing to give. But as long as he gives, and he continually gives, you have a responsibility to take that and to give it. To every true believer, God imparts light and blessing. And this the believer imparts to others in the work that he does for the Lord. As he gives of that which he receives, his capacity for receiving is increased. Room is made for fresh supplies of grace and truth. Clearer light, increased knowledge are his. On this giving and receiving depend the life and growth, not just of the person, but of the church. He who receives but never gives soon ceases to receive. If the truth does not flow from him to others, he loses his capacity to receive. We must impart the goods of heaven if we would receive fresh blessings. That's true. At the beginning, when you come to God, oh, you take a little bit, and you only have a little bit to give. It's like a coffee straw. But over time, the capacity as you come to, if you give more, you can take more. And if you take more, you can give more. And if you give more, you can take more. And if you take more, you can give more. And so it goes from a coffee straw to a regular straw. And then it goes to a hose. And then it goes to a fire hose. And then it goes to a little rivulet. And then to a little creek. And then it goes to a bigger creek. And then it's a river. And over time. Now, if I see myself as the owner, or if I see myself as a steward, it's because of my identity. The ownership or the stewardship comes out of what I believe about myself. You do what you do because you are what you are. You do what you do because you are what you are. You are not what you are because of what you do. So, it's identity that drives behavior. It's not behavior that defines identity. So if you behave like an owner, that is because you already believe something about yourself. And if you behave like a steward, that also is because you already believe something about yourself. Your identity drives you either being an owner or being a steward. So, if you're an owner, who do you believe you are? And if you're a steward, who do you believe you are? Well, according to the law, we all function as channels, taking and giving. We are not the source, God is the source. And we function by using something that's not ours. We're taking it from one place, it wasn't ours, and we're giving it to another place, which isn't ours, and we're just passing it along. We are not the owner of anything. We are stewards of God's resources. He is the owner, and we are accountable to God for our stewardship. So, if I'm a steward, I recognize I'm a child of God. But if I'm an owner, what does that look like? What does it look like to be an owner? When I take ownership of something, I do so because I believe something about myself. I believe I am a God, because it's a God that creates and a God that owns. And I belong to me. Now, I'm not saying that God is the way that I'm going to describe. I'm saying that when I, who am a creature, believe that I am a God, I get things really messed up. And this is how it gets messed up. I see, as I am a God, that I belong to me. Sorry. I believe that I am a God, and as a God, I belong to me. Therefore, I am my own. And I can choose what to do, what I do, without reference to anyone else and anybody else's needs. I am accountable to no one but myself. And what others say and do in my direction, well, I take it as being said and done to me. I take it personal. And if I have a gift and a loved one and I want to give them that gift, and it's, you know, it's an expensive gift and I spend a lot of money and time on it, and I hand them the gift and they take it and they throw it on the ground, they stomp on it.
How do I feel?

0: Well, as an owner, I'm not going to feel very good. I'm going to feel maybe angry, hurt, crushed, rejected, misunderstood, devastated, whatever it might be. Because that was my present. It was purchased with my money. It represented my love, and that was my loved one, right? And so I was the owner. And because I was the owner of that thing, how it was treated, I took it as if it was about me. Now, others, if I am a God and if I am the owner, others are accountable to me. Others are there to minister to my wants, to minister to my needs. They are my servants. And resources are used to minister to my wants and my needs. They are my resources. And when something doesn't go well, I take it as my problem. And now I have to fix it. I have to somehow bring it to a successful conclusion in order for it to work out well. And in order to do so, well, there's possessions and there's people and there's environment and there are resources and circumstances and time and space and information. There's all these various different things that are outside of me. And in order to make my thing come out successfully, I have to try to control all of these things outside of me. And they are like fires that are threatening to burn, threatening to destroy. And if I can only control the possessions, if I can only control the resources, if I can only control the time and circumstances and so on, then, oh, I'm okay. I'm comfortable. And my measure of success is comfort.
1: Right.
0: Security. But how many of those things can I control? Well, sorry, not happening. And when I can't control what I think I need to control, the result is stress. So I have stress as a result. Now, as a God, I believe that things belong to me. And so now I'm the owner, right? And if they're mine and they are damaged and injured, if they're destroyed, if they're killed, or when they die and they leave me, then I see myself at loss personally. I lost what was mine. When the house burns down, it was my house, and that was my loss. And now I am homeless, and now I don't know what to do. And when my spouse leaves me, now I am alone, and now I no longer have that relationship, and that relationship was for me, and now I don't have it for me anymore, and so I am at loss. And when the accident happens, and the spinal cord is severed, and now I am paralyzed, and I cannot move my fingers and my toes, and my hands and my feet, and my arms and my legs and my body, I only have my head. Then that was my body, that was my spinal cord, those were my capabilities and qualities, and I have lost them, and now I am at loss. And mother dies, and she's no longer there to give me advice. She's no longer there for me to talk to. She's no longer there, and I am at loss. Okay. So as an owner, I am always insecure. I'm always trying to protect myself and to prevent loss. I'm always trying to control people. I'm trying to control resources and money and so on and circumstances and all of these different things. And I believe that things should be mine until I choose to give them up. The possessions should remain in my possession until I choose that they go, not when the thief chooses they go. I believe that the resources should be mine as long as I think that they should be mine, not when the rust comes and destroys it. And I think that the relationships should remain mine as long as I think they should be mine until I'm ready to let them go, not when they're ready to go. And no one else has a say when it should no longer be mine. And I am free to give something up when I decide that it should go. I am okay with a relationship coming to an end when I'm the one deciding it should end. And I'm okay with a car no longer being mine when I let

go of the car. And I'm no, you know, I'm okay with a capacity and whatever being gone when I think, oh, I don't need that anymore. But if somebody else decides, somebody else chooses, it happens some other way, I'm not so good with that. And when I make the decision that something can go, I do it, I make that decision in reference to what I believe is best for me. I'm always thinking of me. And in order to give it up, whether it's a possession or a relationship or other things like that, then I either must believe that holding on to it is a loss, or that when I give it up, I'm going to receive something greater. And so I make those decisions from that standpoint. And I give for the sake of personal gain. And now I use gifts to obligate others to myself. Right? You owe me because I've done this or I have given this. Gifts then become a tool to manipulate and to control others. A relative. Let me put it that way, because this will be somewhere that some people might see and hear and whatever. So there was a certain relative of mine that decided that our children, to have bicycles. Now, they had bicycles, but the bicycles were old and sometimes heavy and rusty and, you know, and whatever. And they decided that it was time for the bicycles to be, you know, for them to have new bicycles. And so this relative purchased new bicycles over a period of time for each of the children. And, of course, the children were grateful for that. And, you know, children did what children did. This particular individual wanted the bicycles to be well organized when they were done. And so there was an overhead porch. It was a two-story house. And there was a porch coming out of the second floor. And so under the floor, there was space under that, including the air conditioning unit and everything like that. But there wasn't a lot of space under there. And so they had put these eye hooks, or kind of a half eye hook, that they had screwed up into the wood so that you could take the bike and you could put the wheel through the hook and you could hang it there and it would be nice and organized. Well, that's not a bad idea for an adult. But trying to get a child to lift a heavy bike and get it up there and put it on the hooks and so on, it's not happening. It's just not happening. All right, the older children, they had struggled with it, and the younger ones, it's just impossible. Well, anyways, the bicycles did what bicycles did, or the children did what children did, and that is bicycles are laying all over the place. And so this particular individual was frustrated that they're laying all over the place and weren't going where they were going to go, and so they threaten, I'm going to take all of the bicycles away. They're not treating them well, and so I'm going to just take them. And so I confronted them, and I said, did you not give the bicycles to the children? And they said, yes. And I said, then the bicycles belong to the children, not you. So if you are going to take them, then you're a thief, and you will be stealing. We don't usually think of it in those terms because we give gifts with strings attached. And we always do that. And so we still think of it as our own, even though we have given it to somebody else. And sometime I can use that in order to control or manipulate others. Now, we do this to God as well. We try to obligate God to do good for us by doing good to God or doing good to others or by going to church and paying tithe and reading our Bibles and doing all that kind of stuff. And if we only do enough good, then God is obligated to do good to us. And as the owner, I'm the greater God, and I'm trying to control what God does. And he's the lesser God to do my bidding. It's a problem. It's definitely a problem. Human love, in our human situation, we give from ourselves. We think we do. We think it's coming from us, but we give for the purpose of receiving. So it's an investment. We put something of value in somebody else, but we're looking for something of greater value back for ourselves. So the purpose of the giving
is the receiving.

So the giving is not for you, even though it's to you. The giving is for me because I'm looking for the return from it. You've heard the phrase, no strings attached. Well, there's no such thing as no strings attached. In human love, there are always strings attached. Always. Let's say that you have a neighbor that moves into the neighborhood, and you've never met him before. We'll call him Frank. And Frank moves into the neighborhood, and he comes up, and he knocks on the door. And you open the door, and he introduces himself. He tells you that he's, you know, where he's from, and that he's moved here to the neighborhood, and he's just getting to know the neighbors, and, you know, some small chit-chat and whatever. And then he hands you a $20 bill, and he says, here, use this for whatever you want. And then he walks away. Well, what do you think of Frank? Now, some of you are thinking, well, that's a nice neighbor. And others are thinking, what's up? Now, Frank comes to your door for the first time. You've never met him before. He knocks on the door. He introduces himself. He, you know, tells where he's from, moved into the neighborhood, meeting the neighbors, some chit-chat and whatever. And he hands you a suitcase and he says, here, use this for whatever you want. And he walks away. And you open the suitcase and it's full of money. Full of money. Just packed full of money. It falls out when you unzip it. Now what are you thinking of Frank? You really like him? Oh, is that a really great neighbor? I'm so glad he moved in next to us. Or are you going, whoa, this is trouble. If you were given the option of receiving the $20 or the suitcase full of money, which one would you take? And why? I was just presenting this a few days ago for the sermon, and some people said, I wouldn't take either. Some people said, I'll take the $20, and other people said, oh, I'll take the suitcase. So there's all sorts of answers, but there's a reason for every answer. Oftentimes, it has to do with the past experiences that you've had and how things have gone with presents in the past. And whether you have been obligated, but everybody uses gifts to control others. And the bigger the gift, the bigger the strings. And sometimes we are very afraid of the bigger gifts because we know they come with bigger strings attached. And we do the same thing with God. We're okay with accepting the littler gifts. But when it comes to the big gifts, we're afraid to accept them. In fact, oftentimes we resist accepting them because we think God is like other people. We think he's like us. The Bible says, you think I am altogether such a one as you are. It's not true. He says, my thoughts are not your thoughts, nor are your ways my ways, says the Lord. Right. As the heavens are higher than the earth, so are my ways higher than your ways and my thoughts than your thoughts. No, God does not think like us. He does not give with strings attached. And the bigger gifts do not come with bigger strings. But we think they do, and we're reluctant to accept the bigger gifts. Now, how much do you need from your investment? It simply depends upon your expectations. High expectations, then you need high returns. Low expectations, then you need low returns. Now, as an owner, I fear the needs of others. I do. Because I believe their needs are going to drain my resources. And so for the sake of retaining my resources, I make excuses for not supplying what they need. And as I repeat the excuses, I believe the excuses more and more. And the next time, it's easier to excuse myself. And selfishness grows with exercise. Proverbs 11, 24 and 25 says, there is one who scatters, yet increases more. And there is one who withholds more than is right, but it leads to poverty. The generous soul will be made rich, and he who waters will also be watered himself. So the Bible is telling us, if you are generous, you will receive more. It's just like the other passage we saw. The more you give, the more capacity you have to receive. And the more you receive, then the more capacity you have to give, and so on. And it just feeds on itself. But if you withhold, you lose the capacity. 2 Corinthians 9 in verses 6 and 7, but this I say, he who sows sparingly will also reap sparingly, and he who sows bountifully will also reap bountifully. So let each one give as he purposes in his heart, not grudgingly of a necessity, for God loves a cheerful giver.

You don't give because you have to. You give because you get to. You see, the kingdom of God is not a bunch of have-tos. The kingdom of God is a bunch of get-tos. You don't have to do this. You don't have to do that. You don't have to do that. You get to do this. You get to do that. You get to do that. And when you have the right connection and you have the right information, you will do this and you will do that and you will do the other and you will enjoy it and you will do it willingly. But often we look at it from the other standpoint of the have-tos, have-tos, have-tos. If riches increase, men, even those professing godliness, set their hearts upon them, and the more they have, the less they give to the treasury of the Lord. Thus, riches make men selfish, and hoarding feeds covetousness, and these evils strengthen by active exercise. So, watch out. It tends to be that the one who has more gives less. Maybe not an overall dollar amount, but remember the widow with her two mites. How many rich people are willing to give everything? But you have the widow with her two mites. She gave everything. Right? So the percentage of what somebody who is poor will give is much higher than somebody who is rich. And God does not consider the amount per se, but the sacrifice that comes along with the giving. Right? Is it out of love? Then it will truly be sacrificial. Like in the early church, when people were selling their homes, selling their properties, giving everything to the disciples for the cause so that those who were poor could have more and so on. It was true sacrifice and it was from true love. However large, however small the possessions of any individual, let him remember that it is his only in trust. For his strength, skill, time, talents, opportunities, and means, he must render an account to God. This is an individual work. God gives to us that we may become like him, generous, noble, beneficent, by giving to others. Again, the law of life. He gives and we take and then we give. Those who, forgetful of their divine mission, seek only to save or spend in the indulgence of pride or selfishness, may secure the gains and pleasures of this world, but in God's sight, estimated by their spiritual attainments, they are poor, wretched, miserable, blind, naked. Yeah. This is how we are. So as an owner, I think that money belongs to me. And I can do more with more money, so I want to have more money. And the more money I have, the more I do for myself because the money is mine and it's for me. And so therefore, I attempt to accumulate more and more money so that I can do greater and greater things for myself. And I think that money brings security, so I want more money because I want more security, but I'm insecure, fearing that I will lose the money. And the more money I have, the more insecurity I actually have in relation to the fear of losing the money that I have. Deuteronomy 8 in verses 17 and 18 says, "Then you say in your heart, my power and the might of my hand have gained me this wealth, and you shall remember that the Lord your God, for it is he who gives you the power to get wealth, that he may establish his covenant, which he swore to your fathers, as it is this day." And there are only two places in the universe where we can place our treasures: in God's storehouse or in Satan's. And all that is not devoted to God's service is counted on Satan's side and goes to strengthen his cause. So we must truly question, where are the resources? Are we having the resources on God's side, or are the resources on Satan's side? And you might think, well, I'm holding on to these resources because I have some good plans for way off in the future. Well, you don't have way off in the future. And there are needs now. So consider the needs that are now, and God's ability to supply for your needs in the future. As the owner of relationships, this is an important one, pay attention. As the owner of relationships, I take responsibility for each relationship that I am in. And we might think of that, we might say, well, of course, shouldn't we take responsibility for the relationship?

Well, no. Since relationships involve two people, when I take responsibility for the relationship, then I take responsibility for the other person as well. And now to assure that the relationship is successful, now I have to somehow control the other person and make sure that they behave in a way that assures that the relationship is successful. So now I have stepped out of my sphere of action into their sphere of action. When they don't behave well, I have to fix them because the outcome of the relationship I see as my responsibility, and their behavior is a significant part of the outcome of this relationship. So I take responsibility of their behavior. I make them accountable to me, or at least I think they're accountable to me. And now I try to control their behavior and so on. And to fix them, I have to intrude upon their sphere of action, what they think and what they believe and what they choose. And the result is always conflict. It's always conflict. Anytime you get out of your sphere of action into somebody else's sphere of action, it's always going to be conflict. And if I believe that they, the other person, cannot be fixed, then I have to cut off the relationship and I need to disassociate myself from them because now they're toxic. Do you ever heard the term toxic people? Yeah? Toxic people? Everybody's talking about toxic people. Oh, and how you need to cut yourself off from toxic people. If somebody around you is toxic and you have a problem with it, it's only because you were eating their poison. And that's your problem. Okay? Somebody around you is toxic and you're poisoned by it. It's because you ate their poison, and you eating their poison is your problem. Now, burnout is the result of giving from what you believe are your own resources. Again, you're the owner. You're the creator. You're giving from yourself. And so as a hose, but if the hose thinks it's the well, right? If it thinks it's the aquifer or the place where water comes from, if the hose thinks it's the well, it's going to find out and it runs out really quick. And so you cannot be the steward. In other words, taking from God and filling up from what he has and taking from him what you need and then giving to others from the fullness that you have from him, you cannot be a steward and experience burnout because God is a constant source. He is an abundant source. He is an infinite source. And you're never going to have an insufficient or an unreliable or unavailable supply. So you always have what you need, and you can always give what you need, so you will not burn out as long as you are connected with God. But if you experience burnout, that is clear, there's a disconnection. There's a disconnection. So long as the soul is united to Christ, there is no danger that it will wither or decay. So these are some thoughts on ownership. What about stewardship? Well, let's look at stewardship. It's beautiful. That picture is just cute. Colossians 3, 23 and 24. And whatever you do, do it heartily, right? From the heart, with all you got, as to the Lord and not to men, knowing that from the Lord you will receive the reward of the inheritance, for you serve the Lord Christ. I praise God, I learned this lesson when I was younger. And so as I started working, and I was about 13 when I started working out of the home, and then 15 a bit more, and I was working at the academy that I went to, the high school, and I started at grounds, in the grounds department, and I had that thought, I'm not mowing this lawn for the academy, I'm mowing this lawn for God. And so I mowed, and I did so faithfully, and I would, you know, keep going until the time was done. And sometimes they'd have to find me and bring me back in because the time was over, and I'm still mowing, and I'm still doing this. And it wasn't long before I was progressing on, and I was the student that they would allow to drive the tractor, and then things kind of continued to progress from there, and eventually I was the highest paid student in the academy, and then I got a job outside of there, and I was making almost three times what I was making at the academy, and so on. But then at that other job, I was working

as fast and as efficiently as I could in anything that I was doing and trying to do it with excellence because I was working for God and not for men. Now, I'm not perfect, and I wasn't perfect, and you can ask anybody around me that I'm not perfect, and I wasn't perfect, but at least I had that mindset, and that mindset helped, right? It helped along the way. We're told that which lies at the foundation of business integrity and of true success is the recognition of God's ownership. The creator of all things, he is the original proprietor. We are his stewards. All that we have is a trust from him to be used according to his direction. Yeah, beautiful, beautiful. Not only that, we go on, this is an obligation that rests upon every human being. It has to do with the whole sphere of human activity. Whether we recognize it or not, we are stewards, supplied from God with talents and facilities that, and placed in the world to do a work appointed by him. Beautiful, beautiful. Now, when I take stewardship of something, I do so because I believe something about myself. What do I believe about myself? Well, I believe that I am a child of God. I'm not a God. I'm his child. I belong to him. And therefore, I am not my own. And if I am not my own, then what I do in reference to God and his desires and his plans for my life and for the lives and of others, right? And I recognize that I am accountable to God and God alone for what I do. Romans 14:12, so each one of us, or each of us, shall give account of himself to who? To God. That's right. Luke 12:48, everyone to whom much is given, from him much will be required. And to whom much has committed, has been committed of him, they will ask the more. So what others say and do in my direction, I don't take it as being done to me. I don't take it personally. I recognize that it's about them because it couldn't come out of them if it wasn't in them. And I function as the delivery person. I'm taking God's packages of love, his packages of mercy, his packages of truth and honesty and acceptance and belonging and harmony and security and so on. And I'm taking those packages from God and I'm delivering it to the other person. And if they take it and they throw it on the ground and they stomp on it, it's not about me. It's about them and what's in their heart. And it's against God because the present or the gift came from him. So it's not mine. The present isn't mine. The money isn't mine. The love isn't mine. And the loved one isn't mine. They all belong to God. I'm just the steward. And so as the steward, I don't take things personally. I don't get personally hurt by it. Now, to the degree to which I love the individual that stomps on the present, is the degree to which I hurt for them, and yes, I feel the hurt, that the hurt is not for me. It's for them. Right? And others are not accountable to me. They are accountable to God. And I minister to their needs. I see myself as their servant, and resources are used by me to minister to the wants and needs of others. Those are God's resources, and they are for the benefit of others, and I just get the pleasure of taking it and giving it, like when you have the card, and you can go to the store, and you can get anything you want for free, but you do so so that you can help and benefit others. Yeah. And you have purpose and meaning and joy in the taking and the giving. Now, when something doesn't go well, I recognize that it is God's problem. When things don't go well, it's God's problem. And he's the one that has to fix it. And he is the one that has to bring it to some successful conclusion. And he is the one that can control all of those things. He can control time and circumstances and space and environment and information and resources and possessions. He can control all of those various different things, and he can guarantee that it comes about successfully.
And as his steward, my role in the

problem is simply, oh, Lord, what do you need me to do to cooperate with you as you're fixing the problem? What do you need me to do to cooperate with you? And I trust him to work it out in his time and in his way. So I have peace in the midst of the process. For example, let's say that one day you go driving to the store, and when you go driving to the store, you park and you go in and you get the goods that you're shopping for, and you come back out and the car is missing. Well, who has a problem? Well, you do, right? Because that was your car and it's missing, and now you have the problem. And who has to fix it now? Well, you have to fix it. You have to figure out what to do and so on and so forth. But what if you went driving to the store in God's car? And you went shopping with God's money, and you bought God's goods, and you come out and you realize that God's car is missing. Well, who has a problem now? Well, God has a problem because it was his car. Does he know where it is? Sure, he knows where it is. Does he know who took it? Yes, he knows who took it. Did he give them power and life and capabilities and so on while they were in the process of taking it? Yes, he did. And did God already know it would happen long ago? Yes, he did. And does he have a plan for how to take care of it now? Yes, he does. Do you know what that plan is? No, you don't. And that's our problem, is when we're in the midst of the situation and we don't know how God plans to fix it yet. That's where faith must come in and where it must act in that, okay, Lord, it's your car, it's your problem, you're going to figure it out. You've already figured it out, I think. And simply, all right, what do you want me to do now? And yes, it may involve, you know, calling the police, filling out a report, calling the insurance company and other things of that nature. There's a number of things that you're going to do as the steward in that situation. But the problem is not yours. And the degree to which you trust God in the midst of the problem is the degree to which you have peace when you still don't have the answer yet. Okay. So as a child of God, I know that things belong to him. They belong to him. And if they're damaged, if they're injured, if they're destroyed, if they're killed, when they die, when they leave me, it's not my loss. They weren't mine, right? I'm not personally at loss with those things. If anyone loses anything, it is God, because God is the owner of everything. The only one that can lose is him. So if the house burns down, it's not my house. It's God's house. And did God know the fire would come? Yes, he did. And did he have a way of working that out? Yes, he does. Do I know what that way is yet? Maybe I don't. But the degree to which I trust him is the degree to which I have peace in the midst of the process, because that was not my house. God simply let me be a steward of that house, and apparently the time of the stewardship is over. And when I'm a steward, I'm not the one that decides when the stewardship is over. God does. And I'm okay with that because he's the owner. And if my spouse leaves me, I'm not alone because God is with me. And he will never leave me nor forsake me. And he loves me with an everlasting love. Therefore, with loving kindness, he has drawn me. And so I have the comfort of God's presence, and I know that he is mine, and he is my spouse. And he is everything that I need. No, that relationship is no longer there for me to give to from what I have taken from God. And yes, there is a missing of that on the giving side. And when it's on the giving side, it doesn't harm you, doesn't destroy you. It's only when it's on the taking side, if you lose your source, that's when it destroys you. It doesn't destroy you when you lose what you're giving to. And if you have that injury and the spinal cord is severed, it was God's spinal cord, not yours. It was God's arms, God's hands, God's toes, God's fingers, God's legs, God's capabilities. And now he's missing those capabilities, not you. It was his body, not yours. But you still have a mind, and you still have some capabilities.
And God can use those in wonderful ways. And so as you're still alive, you look up to God. Well, it's probably easy because you're laying in bed and you look straight to God. And you say, okay, what now? You lost these capabilities and these qualities. Can't do the same things that I could before, but I'm still alive. And so you've got something for me still. What now? What would you have me to do now? And when mom dies, well, that chapter is over. No, you don't have the opportunity of giving to her anymore. But you weren't taking from her because she wasn't your own. You were taking from God, and you were filling up with what God had, and you were giving that then to her. And now you don't have her to give to, but God will make sure you have others to give to as well. But you still have God. We're told that money is not ours. Houses and grounds, pictures and furniture, garments and luxuries do not belong to us. We are pilgrims. We are strangers. And we have only a grant of those things that are necessary for health and life. Our temporal blessings are given us in trust to prove whether we can be entrusted with eternal riches. If we endure the proving of God, then we shall receive that purchased possession which is to be our own, glory, honor, and immortality. So as a steward, I am always secure knowing that God is the one that's in control, and he will work things out for my best good and for the best good of others. So I have that security. And I believe things are in my stewardship until God determines that the stewardship is over. If the possession, I have a possession, I'm simply stewarding it for the moment. If there are resources or capabilities, I am stewarding those resources and capabilities for the moment. If there are relationships, I am stewarding those relationships for the moment, that they don't belong to me. And God is the one who decides when it's no longer mine. And of course, if it involves other people have self-government. And they have freedom to decide when they're done. And God allows that as well. And so then that stewardship is over. And I'm only free to give something up when God indicates that it's time for the stewardship to end. Sometimes we think that if I'm a steward and nothing belongs to me, then if anybody comes and asks for something, then I have every obligation to give it to them. Well, no, that's not how it is. I remember I was presenting it that way in the past, and you know that as a steward, nothing belongs to me, and so everything belongs to God, and it's okay to lose anything. And so a guy came up to me and says, "Okay, I want your computer." And, you know, it's good. It made me think and, you know, to kind of flesh things out so that it's, you know, it's a bit broader and whatever. But no, God gave that computer to me to steward, right? To use it to bless others and to help them and to communicate and to present and other things of that nature. And if somebody asks for the computer, yes, okay. But I need to go to God first and say, okay, God, is the time for the stewardship up? If it is, sure, you can have it. If it's not, no, you can't have it. But if the thief comes and steals it and there's no more computer, well, God said it's over, right? Because he allowed that to happen. And in allowing it to happen, clearly the stewardship of that particular computer has come to an end. And okay, it wasn't mine. I was using it for God's work, and God will figure out a way for me to have something else so that I can use in his work. So the decision is that God's decision in regards to what should be mine or shouldn't be mine is made in reference to God's plan, not my plan. And his will I see as my gain, regardless of the status of my stewardship at the moment. And so if I have lots of things to steward, that's gain. If I have a few things to steward, that's gain, because it's God's will at the moment. And I take from God for the purpose of giving to others, and no one is obligated to me because of what I give. I'm giving what came from him. And gifts are for the benefit of others. They're not for my benefit, and they don't come with strings attached.
And I'm dependent upon God for anything good that I have and anything good that I can give. And I give to others, recognizing that no good ever came from me. And as a steward, I recognize God is God and He directs my life. And I'm happy doing His

bidding. When you're born, how much do you bring into the world with you? Well, nothing. You're born naked. And when you die, how much are you going to take away? Nothing. You die naked. When you're born, yeah, parents might be around, but you're not taking them with you when you die. You didn't have a spouse when you were born, and you might not take them with you when you die. You have a children that come at some point, and they might be around when you die, but you're not taking them with you when you die. You have a car for a time, a house for a time, a career for a time, wisdom for a time, strength for the time. Strength tends to come before wisdom and then goes before wisdom goes. And all of these are temporary. And all of this is our stewardship. And God gives us our stewardship for a time, right? For a time. And it's okay for it to be temporary. Now, that's in this life, in the context of sin and death and so on. Every stewardship that we have has a beginning and an end. And Job recognized the true purpose, the true issue. Naked I came into this world. When I was born, I had nothing. And naked shall I return. When I die, I'm not taking anything with me. The Lord gave. I have it because the Lord gave it to me. And the Lord has taken away. It's time for the stewardship to end. Blessed be the name of the Lord. How blessed be the name of the Lord? Because I didn't have it at the beginning. I wouldn't have it at the end. He gave it to me for a time. Thank you, God, for the time you gave me that stewardship. Thank you. And as a steward, I never fear the needs of others. God gives to me so that I can give to them. And I have nothing of my own, so I don't make any excuses to get out of giving. My life, my purpose, and a joy come from taking in order to give. And the more I can take and give, the better it is. So the capacity of generosity and benevolence and beneficence is increased as they are exercised. We're told that God is not dependent upon men for the advancement of his cause. And he might have made the angels the ambassadors of his truth. He might have made known his will as he proclaimed the law from Sinai with his own voice. But in order to cultivate a spirit of benevolence in us, he has chosen to employ men to do this work. So he's given it to us to do this work of benevolence, of giving and sharing with others. And that benevolence is to grow us in God. As a steward, I recognize that money belongs to God, not to me. And I am faithful with the money, and God gives me the stewardship, understanding that God's priorities, and I do so understanding his priorities and using his money for what is most important, right? And I see money as a means to help others and to further God's cause on the earth, and my security is God, not the money. So I don't fear running out of money because God is my provider. He's my provider. Malachi 3:10, bring all the tithes into the storehouse that there may be food in my house, and try me now in this, says the Lord of hosts, if I will not open to you the windows of heaven and pour out to you a blessing that there will be not room enough to fill. All right. So as a stewardship also of relationships, I take responsibility for my side of every relationship. I never take responsibility for what the other person in that relationship says or does. And as the relationship involves two people, I never take responsibility for the success of the relationship because I can't control the thoughts. I can't control the words and the actions and the reactions of the other person. And I only take responsibility for what I think, what I say, and what I do. And when others don't behave well, I feel sorry for them, but I have no reason to try to control them because they're free, however they are. And if they continue to behave badly, I continue to feel sorry for them, but I don't try to control them. I have no reason to cut off the relationship and disassociate myself from them or from the problem because I know the problem is theirs, not mine. And I can continue to love, care, listen, and respect. And this is being a steward.

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May God richly bless you today. Many of you have been blessed by the messages from Pastor Doug Batchelor that you've seen on Good News TV. As Pastor Doug says, anyone who even glances at the end time prophecies and signs of the second coming can see that our world is literally plunging chaotically toward the end of time. Yet those who believe in Scripture can live in peace through stormy times that we're experiencing because we know the end of the story. To encourage and strengthen you for the times ahead, Good News TV is offering you a free copy of the Final Events of Bible Prophecy magazine. It's a captivating, colorful, and biblically accurate resource that will equip you to share the good news of Jesus' soon return. From this magazine, you'll learn what the Bible really teaches about last day events, such as the rapture, the millennium, the second coming, and much more. So for your free copy,

0: clash of ideas, the Alps, geology, and scientific revolutions. The European Alps. These majestic mountains resulted from an incredibly powerful collision between Africa and Europe. But hidden among these peaks and valleys are stories of other dramatic collisions, these between ideas that have shaped our understanding of planet Earth. Join us as we visit the fascinating places where theories were tested, disputes were settled, and scientific revolutions played out. Episode 1, Galileo and the Craters of the Moon.
1: We are in Venice, at the foothills of the Alps. In the summer of 1609, a man walks anxiously across this very square, directed towards the high bell tower of San Marco. He brings with him a precious instrument, which is about to show to a group of wealthy noblemen. The man is Galileo Galilei, and the instrument is a telescope. Galileo caught word that Flemish glass workers were creating instruments that make instruments look closer than they actually are. He thought that if he could build a successful copy and show its potential military applications, he might get a substantial increase in salary from his employer, the Republic of Venice.
0: Galileo's hopes were not disappointed. His demonstration from the bell tower showed that distant ships, buildings, and movements of people could be seen more clearly with his telescope than with unaided eyesight. The Venetian Senate reacted with enthusiasm, and Galileo was offered a new